Her goal was to make at least $55,000 annually, a new chapter for her family story. She was born to a mother who struggled with drug dependency. An uncle adopted her and her siblings and raised them in Memphis. She left for college, also at the University of Arkansas, and in 2017 became the first person in her family to earn an undergraduate degree. Her first job out of school was an accounting clerk at the local courthouse, starting at $15 an hour, almost $2 less than the job she was now considering. She then had roles as a court clerk and finally as a judicial assistant, making about $20 an hour. She quit after she received her master's to focus on landing a government job, figuring it would only take a few months to get one. But she did not get a single call back, and in 2025, she started trying to return to the court system. Once you're in the courts, you could keep moving up, she figured. But Mills could not get back into the courts, nor could she get a public sector job at all. Furloughs and shutdowns made managers hesitant to hire. In Arkansas, there are 2,000 fewer government jobs, slightly less than 1%, than there were when she started looking in 2024, according to data from the Federal Reserve Bank of St. Louis. Mills noticed the dwindling opportunities. "I would never have resigned if I knew it would take me this long," Mills said. "I've gone through the stress, and it's made me so unhappy." McShane tried to keep Mills positive. Back then, McShane was proud of her ability to ascend through government work. Raised in a small town on the Arkansas-Mississippi border, McShane started doing data entry at child support services in Little Rock. She rose and rose while earning her two master's degrees, one in human resource management, the other in logistics systems from Webster University. She was just starting a $70,000 a year job assessing disability ratings at the Veterans Affairs Department in early 2025 when her office was asked to process twice as many claims as they did before. "There was a new administration," McShane said, "and they did things differently." Unable to keep up with an increased workload in the new job, McShane was laid off last summer. "Honestly, I was relieved at first," McShane recalled. She had some savings built up, so she took a girls' trip to the Bahamas and figured the market could not be so terrible when she returned. Who could deny a woman with two master's degrees? Turned out, everyone could. "It feels like you're not even given a chance," McShane said. "You hand in a resume, and AI just rejects it immediately." More of their friends were facing similar fates. Cast out because of shifting economic and cultural mores, Shakia Jackson, 45, had been the deputy director of the state's Office of Health Equity, overseeing about 10 employees who set up translation services and established a center to bring health care to Latino communities. In 2023, Governor Sarah Huckabee Sanders, Republican, sent an order instructing her office to stop using the term Latinx and then to remove pronouns from their email addresses. The phrase, pregnant people, was now offensive, and Jackson was asked to shut down a social media support group for breastfeeding black mothers. These changes were part of Sanders' efforts to cut DEI efforts from the government. The state renamed Jackson's department the Office of Health Disparities Elimination to get the word equity out of the title. Half of her staff was eliminated, and then in November 2025, the office shut down entirely. "I grieved," Jackson told her friends, "because we got to be two times better than anybody. We got to work twice as hard, get these degrees. We got to do all the things, but then they can just snap their fingers and throw you away like it's nothing." A fourth friend, Shamika Cooper, warned that the private sector did not seem much safer. Cooper had a master's of business administration, but she found herself laid off after working as a project manager at Blue Cross Blue Shield, which was trying to lower rising medical costs as the state kicked hundreds of thousands off Medicaid over the past 3 years. Cooper briefly found another job at a tech company before she was laid off there too in the summer of 2025. Since then, employers have consistently told Cooper that she was overqualified for a new job. She tried to get assistance from a career advisor who told her that she did not have any jobs that would meet her salary expectations. "If I'm applying for the job, I need the job," Cooper recalled telling her. Meanwhile, employers told Mills, who has never been able to get a job using her master's degree, that she needed more experience. McShane was cycling through job listings so many times that they had started repeating themselves, even though those employers had rejected her because they said the jobs were already filled. "That's happened to me too," Mills said.

0: When you start seeing so many people in your circle, you wonder, what is it? Cooper said. Hours after McShane and Mills applied for the $16.61 job at the airport, the four women met at McShane's apartment building to provide each other as many mm-hmms and it's all rights as they needed to stay motivated. The building had large glass windows and Art Deco-style posters on its walls, a gym with a wall of treadmills, and a large pool out back with black and white pool chairs. Everyone says, how can I stay in a building this nice if I'm struggling? McShane told her friends. But if I try to move, they're going to run my credit, and it's suffering right now. I'd even leave Arkansas, but how can I leave? Every place is more expensive. I feel stuck. I hear you, girl, Mills responded. Four black women, nine higher education degrees among them, not one steady paycheck, all questioning everything. Cooper, who worked in insurance, was changing the lessons she once gave her children about success. Now I tell them, don't do things for the money, Cooper told her friends, all of whom agreed. That's what I did. Look where I am. The hardest part for her had been limiting her middle child's college ambitions. An honor student, Cooper's daughter had hoped to go to a historically black college out of state, a mark of academic excellence in Arkansas. No more. In-state tuition was all their one-income household could afford. I feel she has to settle because I couldn't take care of it, Cooper said, fighting tears. Jackson, who once worked at the health department, held her hand, telling her it was okay to cry. She was going through it too, she said. After losing her job, she moved in with her aging parents. It helped her to save money, and she no longer could rely on the U.S. Agriculture Department loan she had been hoping to use her to fix her water damage in her home. During the DOGE cuts, Jackson said staff working at the local office got laid off. All aspects of her life were becoming more difficult. Depression is a stigma in our community, but I'm glad I have a therapist, Jackson said. She recommended antidepressants. McShane jumped in. My mama had to help me out. That's the thing I'm most embarrassed about, she said. I've never had to ask for anything. My family is used to me being the one taking care of things, to have me be that person. They were black women in the South, carrying the history of being able to provide for their families, being the bedrocks of a community facing tumult. Mills grew up in Memphis, but the other three women had made their way to Little Rock from agricultural and rural small towns where the generations of black residents dreamed of moving out of the fields and into offices like the ones they had. But now these women found themselves cobbling together ways to make the modern math of everyday living work. They drove Ubers. Cooper and McShane made pacts with one another to substitute teach, even though the students they were rowdy and the buildings were sticky and the daily pay was $118. They tried to find the balance between cunning and compromise. Cooper heard she was overqualified so often that afterwards she left her private sector jobs that she was removing lines of experience from her resume. They all did. On certain applications, the women eliminated their master's degrees. When I was a hiring manager, all they needed was a high school diploma, and I saw a master's degree. I probably wouldn't hire them, McShane admitted. I guess it depends on the individual. I think God is teaching me how to be patient, Mills said. What's meant for us, it won't pass us by. About a week later, Mills got a job interview. The offer came via text message from a regional carrier for American Airlines. She made the first cut for the part-time customer service job. There were two interview slots, one at 9 a.m., one at 11 a.m. For a moment, Mills felt like a job would not pass her by. The text message suggested she dress casually, so she put on a black slacks, black flats, and a white T-shirt. She covered the blemishes on her face with a foundation by Urban Decay. Mills had chosen the 11 a.m. interview, and when she got to the airport, she walked to a large room right before the security checkpoint. She sat at a long table that was white among about 20 applicants and felt thankful she had come so far. This interview was just her fifth in 2 years. A representative in a blue uniform walked in and asked everyone to print their names on a blank sheet of paper. She would conduct group interviews, she said, but it would not be for the customer service position. That position, the agent told them, has already been filled. Still, the agent said there was another job opportunity that she wanted to discuss, and it offered the same pay. We need ramp agents, the agent said. They'd work outside on the tarmac, rain or shine. They'd clean planes. And despite it being a part-time position, they would have to come in at all hours as needed. We treat this job as if it's your primary job, Mills recalled the woman saying. If you have another job, if you're a caregiver, if you need to walk your dog at the same time every day, this is not the job for you. Mills stood up. This job was not the one for her. A job cleaning planes felt like a step too far, especially if the schedule was so unpredictable that she would not be able to devote time to finding a job that used her skill set. "Respectfully, you can take my name off the list," Mills said. She walked up and took some deep breaths, trying to get over the wasted time. Mills called McShane to tell her about what had happened. McShane was also upset. She had gone to a 9 a.m. interview where she sat in the same room with 9 other applicants, all of them black women. The representatives didn't ask any questions about applicable experience or a challenge that they overcame or any other question they discussed on the podcast. Instead, the representative asked one question. If you could go anywhere in the world, where would it be? "I told them Bali," McShane recalled. And that was it. The whole group interview took 20 minutes. What were they looking for? "Was it your appearance?" McShane asked. "Because they never really interviewed us." "Well," Mills tried to assure her, "they said that they filled the position. Maybe you got it." Around midnight, an email dropped in McShane's mailbox. "We've decided to go with another candidate," it read. The school year was ending, which meant McShane could not keep earning money as a substitute. The payments for her student loans seemed unceasing, and she did not know how much longer she could rely on her mother's help. "I'm trying not to get into my head," McShane said. She wondered if she should get a doctorate degree to qualify for more jobs, but she was already $70,000 in debt and could no longer hold faith that education was the answer. "I'm just not sure it was worth it all anymore," McShane reflected. I could go to get a game plan. Jackson was encouraging her friends to think more broadly about employment. After state officials dismantled her office, she swore she would never work for them again and started a consulting business. She encouraged others to do the same. More than 70 years after the Truman administration integrated the federal workforce, the women no longer deemed government work a tool to foster racial progress. Instead, they began to follow the practices of the generations of ambitious black people before, forced to figure things out when they were so often denied. "All of us here right now, with all our skills and all our talent, we could do so much," Jackson said to others. She looked at Cooper, who had an MBA. "Why are you not doing project management? Why are you not consulting?" "It's more of a fear of not being able to do something well," Cooper said. "Several people have asked me why I'm not doing consulting, but it's more like, what would I do it in? How would I approach it? Where do I start?" Jackson grabbed her hand. "We can do it," Jackson said. Mills felt inspired when she went home and sat on her gray couch. She thought about her skills and talents and what brought her joy. She thought how her friends always complimented her on her makeup and asked for advice. "Maybe I should just step into entrepreneurship and become a makeup artist," she said. "What if that's the gift that God wanted me to use? I don't know how to do it for other people, but I can learn," she said. The first was coming up, and the familiar worries about paying bills began to overwhelm her. She looked at a door and saw an affirmation written in white cursive she had hung. "Be your own kind of beautiful," it read. She had picked up her phone and texted an aunt who owned a hair salon. Thankful, she knew someone who could help. Next article. Dollar hits 13-month high as foreign investors overlook worries about Trump. The artificial intelligence boom is drawing new attention from overseas. Global investors this week drove the dollar to its highest value in more than a year as the appeal of the U.S. artificial intelligence boom and the prospect of higher interest rates eclipsed doubts about President Donald Trump's erratic policymaking. The greenback's more than 5% gain since the end of January has quieted, for now, the talk of the Sell America trade that emerged following the president's April 2025 global tariffs announcement. At the time, financial markets, spooked by Trump's plan for the highest import taxes since the 1930s, sent U.S. stocks, bonds, and currency sliding in an unusual trifecta of losses. Foreign investors remain wary of the unpredictable U.S. president, but eager to capitalize on the historic AI boom, they have piled into fast-growing technology stocks such as ASML Holding, a maker of semiconductor equipment that is up nearly 125% over the past year and they've bought dollars to do so. New Federal Reserve Chairman Kevin Warsh fueled the dollar's rise this month by vowing to unambiguously curb inflation, reassuring markets at his public debut that he would ignore the president's demand for lower interest rates. With inflation still above the Fed's price stability target, rates may head higher, drawing in more foreign capital. You might hate the U.S. government, but if you love the opportunity presented by U.S. companies, you're going to come here, said Rebecca Patterson, former chief investment strategist for Bridgewater Associates, now with the Council on Foreign Relations. The revived dollar has reversed a portion of the 12% decline from its January 2025 peak under President Joe Biden to its low ebb in January of this year. The currency traded this week at its highest mark since May 2025. American tourists in Europe or Japan will find travel more affordable, but companies that depend on foreign markets, including technology giants such as Intel, Microsoft, and Qualcomm, could see earnings hit when they convert their overseas profits into dollars. U.S. exports, which have risen for four consecutive months, could also sag. The turnaround at the Fed is the biggest force driving the dollar rally. After the central bank cut its benchmark borrowing rate three times in the final months of 2025, investors began this year anticipating additional monetary easing. But the energy price shock from the Iran war, coupled with the effects of the tariffs and the surge in AI-related spending, aggravated inflation. Prices, excluding volatile food and energy costs, were up 3.4% in May from 1 year ago, according to the Fed's preferred inflation gauge. The Fed's policymaking committee made clear this month that after 5 years of above-target inflation, higher interest rates may be needed to cool off prices. 9 of the 18 members of the rate-setting Federal Open Market Committee projected at least one rate increase this year. Only one official forecast a cut. Foreign investors continue to invest in America in a pretty big way, said Adam Turnquist, chief technical strategist for LPL Financial. But certainly momentum now, I think, has more to do with the kind of definitive shift in monetary policy that we're seeing. Higher U.S. interest rates would mean more expensive mortgages and business loans for Americans, but they would deliver higher returns for investors, especially compared with what is available in other developed markets. The European Central Bank raised its main policy rate this month to 2.4%, while the Fed's benchmark holds in a range of 3.5% to 3.75%. Given the weak state of the euro area economy, which contracted by 0.2% the first quarter, the ECB has little room to raise rates further, while a majority of investors expect a U.S. rate hike at the Fed's September meeting, according to CME Group's FedWatch, which tracks prices in the Fed futures market. The increasingly healthy U.S. economy is catnip for foreign investors. The Commerce Department last week said growth in the first 3 months of the year hit an annual 2.1% rate, up from its initial 1.6% estimate. The pace may be quickening, according to the Federal Reserve Bank of Atlanta, which forecasts a 2.5% rate for the April to June period. After a weak 2025, hiring has strengthened. Employers through the first 5 months of this year created an average of 114,000 jobs per month, more than 10 times last year's anemic pace, according to the Bureau of Labor Statistics. We've had very resilient economic data. So not only are we getting the hawkish Fed, but we've got what appears to be a re-strengthening of the U.S. economy, said Mark Chandler, chief market strategist for Bannockburn Capital Markets in New York. Some foreign markets this year, notably including Japan's Nikkei Index, have outperformed their U.S. counterparts, but U.S. stocks have a long history of outperformance. Over the past 20 years, an investor would have earned an annual return of 9% versus just 2.4% in the rest of the world, according to a J.P. Morgan asset and wealth management analysis. In a recent speech, Treasury Secretary Scott Bessent touted the U.S. attributes that attract global capital: the deepest, most dynamic markets, the preeminent role of our dollar, and an ecosystem of innovation that has pushed the boundaries of the possible for 2.5 centuries. The broad Sell America trade, which Besant derided earlier this year as a false narrative, faded as Trump dialed back his most extreme tariff plans and backed off his threats to the central bank's independence, and U.S. short-term rates began rising. In a sign of the dollar's endurance, its use as a global payments currency has actually increased since Trump unveiled his tariffs to 51% of all transactions, 49%, according to the Society for Worldwide Interbank Financial Telecommunication, which operates a secure financial messaging network. Yet even as foreign financial institutions and individual investors load up on dollars, global central banks are edging away. For the past 4 years, as geopolitical risk flared, including from an unpredictable United States, central banks seeking an alternative to the dollar purchased unusually large amounts of gold. As the price of gold roughly doubled over the past 2 years, the metal's share of central bank reserves topped that of U.S. Treasuries. Gold now accounts for 27% of the assets central banks use to backstop their currencies, compared with 22% held in U.S. government securities, the European Central Bank said this month. Since Russia's 2022 invasion of Ukraine, the heaviest buyers of gold have been located in areas facing the greatest conflict risk, including China, Poland, Turkey, and India, the ECB said. The embrace of gold is part of a slow shift from the dollar. Over the past 20 years, the greenback share of reserves has dropped to around 57% of the total for more than 66%, according to the International Monetary Fund. All the central banks are just saying, do I have too many dollar assets generally, given the risk around the U.S., Patterson said. Overseas anxieties about the disruptive U.S. administration were highlighted by the president's January demand for the U.S. to control Greenland, a NATO ally. But the dispute was shelved, and in hindsight, the episode marked the end of the dollar's relative decline. Foreign investors, however, are troubled by the deteriorating U.S. government fiscal situation. Since the 2020 pandemic, Washington has incurred unusually large amounts of red ink. The federal budget deficit for the current fiscal year is expected to exceed $1.8 trillion, or nearly 6% of the economy, a level historically seen only during war or financial crisis, according to the Congressional Budget Office. With the $31.6 trillion U.S. public debt now larger than the economy, Washington's annual interest bill hovers around $1 trillion. Some foreign investors worry that borrowers will demand higher returns, hurting the value of U.S. securities they own. Earlier this year, Akademiker Pension, a small Danish pension fund, sold its $100 million treasury holdings, citing worries over the U.S. public debt. The use by multiple presidents of punitive export controls and financial sanctions, plus emerging restrictions on the most advanced AI models, also has foreign governments reluctant to deepen their reliance on the United States. The dollar's recent rise, as a result, should be viewed with caution. Even though financial markets are reacting in the normal way that we would expect them to based on the fundamentals of the economy and interest rates, this is still not an accurate barometer that trust in the U.S. has been restored writ large, said Matt Swinehart, a managing director at Rock Creek Global Advisors in Washington. And that's all the time that we have for today. I hope you've enjoyed listening to the Washington Post on the Talking Information Center.
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2: 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Published in Treasure Coast. Andrew Andy Brady. Andrew Andy Brady was one of those rare people who seemed woven into the fabric of Fort Pierce itself. To know Andy was to know a man who never met a stranger. He had a gift for making people feel welcome, whether they were lifelong residents, first-time visitors, veterans arriving at the Navy SEAL Museum, or friends gathering on North Beach to watch the waves roll in. His smile was easy, his stories were endless, and his love for the community he called home was unmistakable. For many years, Andy served as an ambassador for the National Navy UDT SEAL Museum, where he became one of the most familiar and beloved faces associated with the institution. He was passionate about the museum's mission, proud of the men whose stories it preserved, and dedicated to sharing that history with anyone willing to listen. Through his work, he touched countless lives and forged friendships that stretched far beyond Fort Pierce. He was a surfer at heart. He loved the ocean, the rhythm of the waves, and the special community that gathered along North Beach. Some of his happiest moments were spent among friends with sand on his feet, salt in the air, and a board nearby. The North Beach crowd wasn't just a group of friends to Andy, they were family. Andy loved Fort Pierce deeply. He knew its history, celebrated its people, and believed in its future. His place among the city's cherished characters was cemented when he was featured in Legendary Locals, a fitting recognition for someone who had become a legend in his own right. He leaves behind his wife, Linda Ergel Brady, sister-in-law, Kathy Ergel Pyle, niece, Kat Restrepo, and great-niece, Mia Ivanovich, along with countless friends whose lives were enriched by his kindness, humor, loyalty, and generosity of spirit. The measure of a life is not found in titles or accomplishments alone, but in the people who remember you when you're gone. By that measure, Andy lived an extraordinary life. His stories will continue to be told on North Beach, in the halls of the museum, and throughout the community he loved so much. Fort Pierce feels a little quieter without Andy Brady. But his legacy lives on in every friendship he made, every life he touched, and every person fortunate enough to call him a friend. Fair winds and following seas, Andy. We'll see you down the beach. In lieu of flowers, donations in Andrew's memory may be made to Best Friend Animal Sanctuary at www.bestfriends.org or the National Navy UDT SEAL Museum, 3300 N Highway A1A, Fort Pierce, Florida, 34949. Services: a paddle out will be held on Saturday, June 20, 2026 at 10 a.m. at the Second Boardwalk on North Jetty, Fort Pierce. A memorial service will be held on Monday, June 22, 2026 at 10 a.m. at the Navy SEAL Museum, 3300 North A1A, Fort Pierce, Florida, 34949. Posted online on June 17, 2026. Published in Treasure Coast. Edward McHugh. Edward Eddie McHugh, 94, passed away June 22, 2026. Survived by wife Deborah Watson, children Linda Gallen, Patricia Orlando, Kathy Urgley, and Edward McHugh, siblings Adelaide Quillen and Jerry McHugh. Predeceased by son Charles and brothers Robert and James McHugh. Posted online on June 25, 2026. Published in Treasure Coast. Elizabeth Brown McCullough. Elizabeth B. McCullough, 67, a prolific poet, songwriter, and musician, passed away on Saturday, May 30 in New York City. Third daughter of longtime residents of Vero Beach, Bruce and Jean McCullough, she was a student of the public school system. She was on the tennis team at Vero Beach High School and skipped her senior year to attend the University of the South, in Sewanee, Tennessee. In addition to her BA in psychology, she later received her MFA from the School of Visual Arts, in NYC. Out of college, she moved to Boston and began to photograph the world around her, while she worked at the Children's Museum. Later based in Athens, GA, she was active in the vibrant music scene and her portraits of musicians such as Michael Stipe of Ram, were published in Spin and Cream. She moved to NYC to earn her MFA from the School of Visual Arts. Always a poet, she turned the lens towards her own life experiences and began writing music. Her band, Alpha Cat, released 4 CDs, the latest, Venus Smile, released in 2024. She lived in the NYC area for her remaining years. She is survived by her 3 sisters, Olivia B. McCullough, Melissa McCullough, and Margaret Russell, and her nephews and nieces, Nathan Levin Aspenson, Zara Aspenson, Olivia Russell, and Robert Vance Russell. The family asks that you might remember her through a donation to the Bidawi Pet Adoption Center, 152 West 24th Street, New York, New York, 10011. 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Grace Evangeline Vange Smith Cesarotti, 93, passed away June 7, 2026. 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Harold Haskew. Harold Haskew, age 87, formerly of Fort Pierce, Florida, and Milford, MI, beloved husband, father, grandfather, great-grandfather, brother, friend, engineer, sports fan, storyteller, and lifelong adventurer, passed away in Chelsea, Michigan. Full obituary, https://www.mitchellfuneral.com/obituary/Harold-Haskew. Posted online on June 20, 2026, published in Treasure Coast. John Darlson. John Andreas Darlson, 84, primarily of Stuart, Florida, passed away peacefully on June 19, 2026. Born on March 14, 1942, in Newark, New Jersey, John was the only son of Andreas and Florence Darlson, Bauman. He spent his childhood mostly in Tewksbury Township, New Jersey. After moving to Florida in 1958, John graduated in 1960 from H.B. Plant High School in Tampa. He graduated from the University of Florida in 1964, where he was the student body treasurer, president of Phi Delta Theta fraternity, a member of Florida Blue Key, and selected as a member of the school's Hall of Fame. John then graduated from UF's Levin College of Law in 1967 and moved to Washington, D.C., where he was a staff member to Congressman Paul Rogers for several years. After moving to Stuart in 1972, John ran a successful law practice and was very active in the local community for nearly 3 decades. He served as president of the Martin County Bar Association, president of the Stuart Chamber of Commerce, chairman of the I-95 Missing Link Task Force, and as the director of 2 different banks. Outside of his professional life, John coached his son's Little League baseball teams for several years, was an active member of St. Luke's and All Saints Episcopal Churches, an avid Florida Gator fan, and enjoyed golf, cars, and yard work. John is survived by his 3 adult children and 5 grandchildren. Posted online on June 27, 2026, published in Treasure Coast. John Edward Chapman, 68, passed away June 12, 2026. 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Mary L. Hirschberger, 85, passed away June 21, 2026. 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Michael Uber, 60, passed away June 16, 2026. 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Norval Velmont Williams, 91, passed away June 25, 2026. 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Published in Treasure Coast. 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Published in Treasure Coast. Richard Libby Sanfratello. Richard Libby Sanfratello, 83, of Jensen Beach, Florida, passed away on June 9, 2026 at Boca Raton Regional Hospital in Florida. Born on October 12, 1942, in Batavia, New York, he was the son of the late Thomas and Lucille Sanfratello. Richard was a graduate of Batavia High School. He went on to serve in the United States Air Force, where he trained in TOOL and AMP, DI. Following his military service, Richard worked in the TOOL and AMP, DI business until moving to Florida. After relocating, he built a long and successful career in real estate, working as a licensed real estate agent for more than 35 years. Richard cherished his family above all else. Although he made his home in Florida, Batavia, New York, remained close to his heart throughout his life. He looked forward to visits back home to reconnect with family and friends and to enjoy his favorite local foods. He is survived by his children, Nancy Doherty, Mark, of Stafford, New York, Tracy Radka, Sean, of Batavia, New York, Mary Beth Sanfratello of Jensen Beach, Florida, Rick Sanfratello of Jensen Beach, Florida, and John Sanfratello, Kelly, of North Chilly, New York, and blessed with 16 grandchildren, 4 great-grandchildren, as well as many nieces and nephews whom he loved. He was predeceased by his brothers, David and Anthony Sanfratello. A celebration of life will be held at a later date at the convenience of the family. In lieu of flowers, memorial contributions may be made to the Wilmot Cancer Center in support of AML leukemia research and treatment. Posted online on June 14, 2026. Published in Treasure Coast. Robert Austin Burson. Robert Austin Burson of Port St. Lucie, Florida, passed away peacefully on June 6, 2026, at Hospice of the Treasure Coast. Bob, as he was known by most, except the littles in his family who called him Bobby or OPA Bob, was a kind and gentle soul, a loving husband, a sentimental brother, uncle, and cousin, and a good friend to many, a true Southern gentleman. Bob was born in 1951 in Fort Myers, Florida, to Paul and Noma Burson. He was the youngest in a family of 6, and older sisters, Davine, Paula, and Cheryl frequently, and affectionately, of course, referred to him as the Little Prince. Bob was a true Florida boy, thriving in the Boy Scout campground surrounding Lee County, with his father as the scout master of F.T. Myers Troop 18. Together they both remained active in scouting throughout their lifetimes. Bob often credited scouting with teaching him many of the life principles: loyalty, helpfulness, respect for others, and trustworthiness, he used in his everyday life. Always an avid Gator fan, Bob earned his BSBA with honors from the University of Florida in 1973, and his Juris Doctorate from UF's Holland Law Center in 1976. Bob was sworn into the Florida Bar in 1976 and just received the Florida Bar's 50 Years of Practice Award in June of 2026. Bob moved to Stewart in December of 1976 and was a partner in the Palm Beach County firm of Cromwell & Remsen, operating its Stewart office until 1982, when he opened his private practice in real estate law, estate planning and probate, and corporate and banking law, where he practiced until his passing. Bob was a board-certified real estate attorney with an AV rating for 32 years and was a member of the American Bar Association, the Martin County Bar Association, a charter member of the Real Property Council of Martin County, chairman and member of the Florida Bar Grievance Committee in the early 2000s and a trustee of Attorney's Title Insurance Fund. While the law was his profession, Bob's true enthusiasm was saved for his community involvement, especially with the Kiwanis Club of Stewart, which he joined in 1979, serving as a board member, secretary, and as its president in 1985-86, lieutenant governor, state chairman for Kiwanis International Special Olympics, and founding sponsor of Action Club of Martin County for Special Needs Adults. His favorite projects were Kiwanis Youth Park, Special Olympics, Saturdays with Santa and most of all, pancakes and reading in the park. And, he could always be found with his camera at any Kiwanis function, meeting, or event. In addition, Bob was a charter member and director, president, secretary, and board member for over 20 years of the Lyric Theater in Stewart. He was the clerk of session for the First Presbyterian Church of Port St. Lucie and charter director and president of Keep Martin Beautiful in the late 1990s. In his spare time, Bob was an active amateur photographer and he assembled a large collection of old photography and video equipment over the last 50 years, which will be donated to a museum for future generations to enjoy. Of course, as an avid, or rabid, Gator fan, whether it was football, basketball, gymnastics, or swimming, Bob wore his UF Gator orange and blue proudly, and he was proudest of his big Gator blue truck, which he drove daily since 2006. Bob is survived by his high school sweetheart and wife of 52 years, Joe, two sisters, Paula, Greg, Robertson, and Cheryl, Michael, Field, his sister-in-law, Monique McCall, without whom the last few months would have been impossible in the operation of his office, his brother-in-law, Matt McCall, who was a constant source of support these past 6 months, his sisters-in-law Yvonne Rohaley and Pamela, Doug, wedding, many nieces, nephews, and cousins, a special mention to all the littles as he called them, who sent him handmade cards and drawings to keep him going this past year, Gemma Rose Nolan, Maverick Nolan, and Spencer Shelton, Emmett Shelton, Jasper Shelton, and Dexter Shelton, and to Morgan, McCall, Nolan, Matthew McCall, and Tanya, wedding, Shelton, the three now fully grown nieces and nephew who were so much a part of his everyday life, as they grew up in his day-to-day world and listened to his educational opportunities because they were his special children. The family would also like to extend a very special thank you to Dr. Cheryl Jordan of Stewart for her unwavering and loving care, and hours of dedication to Bob during his valiant battle with cancer. Bob loved his family, he loved his profession, he loved scouting, Kiwanis, photography, and his community. A memorial service will be held at Promenade on the River located at 2240 SE Veterans Memorial Parkway in Port St. Lucie, Florida, on Friday, July 17, 2026, at 10 a.m. In lieu of flowers, memorial donations may be made to the Kiwanis Club of Stewart Foundation, in memory of Bob Burson, P.O. Box 532 Stewart, Florida, 34995, to support a local community project in Bob's name, or to Hospice of the Treasure Coast. Posted online on June 12, 2026, published in Treasure Coast. William B. Bulis, 3 Bill Bulis, 77, passed away on June 10, 2026 at the Halifax Hospital in Daytona Beach, Florida. A celebration of life will be held on July 18, 2026 at 11 a.m. at Hazley Funeral Home, 3015 Okeechobee Road, Fort Pierce, Florida. His ashes will be interred at the White City Cemetery immediately following the service. An online guest book may be signed at www.hazleyfuneralhome.com. Posted online on June 24, 2026. Published in Treasure Coast. Opinion online. Friends, family meet at this Florida brewery for beer, pizza, memories. When TC Palm reporter Lori K. Blandford wants to hang out with family and friends, she meets them at Sailfish Brewing Co. in downtown Fort Pierce. The brewery is centrally located on the Treasure Coast, has a variety of beers and now cocktails, serves delicious bar food and is family friendly for all ages. But Sailfish also holds a special place in her heart as her hometown's first craft brewery. Question: how long have you been going there? Answer: Sailfish Brewing Co. originally opened April 6, 2013, on North 2nd Street in the historic Edgerton neighborhood. It was located in a little yellow house that was the former Harry Hill Photography Studio and later became Pierce Cider Works. As a Fort Pierce native who attended John Carroll Catholic High School with one of the brewery's founders, I was invited to a small soft opening the night before it opened to the public. I'll never forget that first Flounder Pounder DIPA, Double India Pale Ale, or my second one. After that, all I remember is grabbing fast food and going to bed by 10 p.m., which was early for someone in their 20s at the time. I had no idea how much my little brewery would grow, and I was honored to be there from the beginning. Q. What is special about this local establishment? A. Sailfish moved down the road in February 2017 to a larger, 25,000 square foot space in downtown Fort Pierce. The brewery went from a 3-barrel system to a 20-barrel system. My family, friends, and co-workers attended trivia night there on Thursdays for several years as a team before the coronavirus pandemic changed everything in 2020. We were so regular and so good that we would use our gift card winnings each week to buy our beers. Over the years, I've met new friends there, reunited with old ones, and even said goodbye to a family member at a memorial. Our longtime TC Palm team, the News Hounds, even took home one of our many first-place trophies in the St. Lucie County Adult Spelling Bee in 2023 when the brewery hosted the annual event. Q. What sets it apart from other local establishments? A. The brewery didn't have food in its early years, so we would get Taco Dive delivered from down the street. Then a small pizzeria, the Crafted Pie, opened inside the brewery, pairing pizza perfectly with my pale ales and sours. During the coronavirus pandemic in 2020, the brewery was forced to apply for a restaurant license to be able to stay open. It grew from just pizza and garlic knots to serving a full restaurant menu. The brewery took the same approach with its craft food as it does with its craft beer. The food is so good, I admit going there sometimes primarily for the hot honey pizza and sticky tenders. It also added craft liquor and spirits to its drinks menu last year, simply to give more options to customers. As a beer lover recently turned cocktail fan, the addition couldn't have come at a better time for me. The Sailfish Punch hit the spot, but the seasonal drinks have been even better. It's one of the few places where my entire family, both adults and children, can meet for a meal and even enjoy some drinks. That's why it's been my favorite local watering hole for 13 years and counting. Lori K. Blandford is a breaking news reporter with TC Palm. Email her at lori.blandford@tcpalm.com. News/politics/elections online. 3 seats up for election in Florida on Indiantown Village Council. The village of Indiantown, which incorporated as a municipality in western Martin County on December 31, 2017, has 5 council members. 3 seats, each carrying a 4-year term, are up for election in the August primary. Winners will be decided August 18. There are 3 candidates, including the incumbent, for each of seats 3 and 4, and 2 candidates, including the incumbent for seat 5. The newly seated council members will vote among themselves to select the mayor and vice mayor. Village council members are paid an annual stipend of $10,000. In addition to this base compensation, they are eligible to receive reimbursements and per diems for official business travel and conference attendance. Editor's note: TC Palm sent all qualifying candidates a questionnaire. Their responses are below. Election 2026. Find all information for local elections here. This candidate did not return a questionnaire by deadline. This candidate did not submit a photo by deadline. This candidate did not return a questionnaire by deadline. This candidate did not return a questionnaire by deadline. Will Greenlee is a breaking news reporter for TC Palm. Follow Will on X at @OffTheBeatTweet or reach him by phone at 772-267-7926. Email him at will.greenlee@tcpalm.com. Former mayor of this Florida city seeks return to office. Former Stuart Mayor Merritt Matheson is running to regain his seat on the city commission while facing challenger Derek Ogden. Matheson lost a 2022 re-election bid to former Mayor Christopher Collins, who resigned from the city commission earlier this year to run this year for a seat on the Martin County Commission. Matheson is known for helping to establish Martin County Forever, which educated voters on a 2024 sales tax that provides funds to conserve sensitive land in the county in perpetuity. Ogden is an entrepreneur and proud of building his business, which provides technology support for autism therapy companies. Editor's note, TC Palm sent all qualifying candidates a questionnaire. Their responses are below. Keith Burbank is TC Palm's watchdog reporter covering Martin County. He can be reached at keith.burbank@tcpalm.com. Sports Online: Atlanta Braves at San Francisco Giants. Odds, picks and predictions: the Atlanta Braves, 49-32, and San Francisco Giants, 34-48, close out their three-game series in San Francisco, California, on Sunday. First pitch from Oracle Park is at 4:05 p.m. Eastern Time. Let's analyze MLB odds around the Braves versus Giants odds and make our expert MLB picks and predictions for the best bets. Season series, Giants lead 3-1. The Braves have lost 11 of their last 15 games. After winning the series opener March 1 Friday, they were shut out 5-0 Saturday. They mustered only one hit and two walks in seven innings against Giants starter Logan Webb and didn't get a hit when the bullpen threw the final two innings. SP Bryce Elder gave up five runs in four innings, taking the loss. The Giants snapped a two-game skid with the win. DH Rafael Devers homered twice and drove in four runs in the win. LHP Chris Sale versus LHP Robbie Ray Sale, 8-5, 2.14 ERA, makes his 15th start. He has a 1.05 whip, 2.3 BB/9 and 10.6 K/9 in 84 innings. Ray, 6-6, 3.70 ERA, makes his 16th start and 17th appearance. He has a 1.28 whip, 4.3 BB/9 and 8.2 K/9 in 87 and two-thirds innings. Provided by BetMGM Sportsbook, access USA Today Sports Scores and Sports Betting Odds Hub for a full list. Lines last updated at 10:54 a.m. Eastern Time. 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Sign up today. Giants 3, Braves 2. The Braves have scored 3 or fewer runs in 4 of their last 5 games. The Giants have won Ray's last 6 starts in a row, and he has allowed one or fewer runs in three of his last four outings, while the Braves have lost two of Sale's last three starts. They are 4-11 in their last 15 games. The Giants are 7-1 in the last 8 games in which they allowed two or fewer runs. Bet Giants, plus 135. The Giants are 15-16 ATS as home underdogs. The Braves are 20-14 ATS as away favorites, but they have lost outright 9 of their last 11 road games. Expecting a Giants win with plus odds on the ML, no need to bet them to cover at worse odds. Pass. Neither game in the series has reached 8 total runs. 6 of the Braves' last 8 games and 6 of the last 8 for the Giants have had totals of 7 or below. Bet under 7.5, minus 120. For more sports betting picks and tips, check out sportsbookwire.com and BetFTW. 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Los Angeles Dodgers at San Diego Padres. Odds, picks and predictions: the Los Angeles Dodgers, 53-30, and San Diego Padres, 43-38, meet in the Sunday finale of a three-game NL West Series in San Diego, California. First pitch at Petco Park is slated for 4:10 p.m. Eastern Time. Let's analyze MLB odds around the Dodgers versus Padres odds and make our expert MLB picks and predictions for the best bets. Season series, Dodgers lead 3-2. Los Angeles is playing the sixth contest of what is scheduled as a nine-game road swing that rolls from Minneapolis to San Diego to Sacramento. The Dodgers have thus far split the two games in the series, both contests were routs. On Friday, San Diego won 7-1, LA bounced back with a 15-3 triumph Saturday. The Dodgers' 15-run Saturday tied a season high. The Padres had a four-game win streak halted with Saturday's loss. The Friars were tied with the Dodgers 1-1 before the visiting nine piled up nine runs in the top of the sixth inning. RHP Emmett Sheehan vs. RHP Michael King. Sheehan, 3-5, 5.32 ERA, is making his 15th start. He owns a 1.30 whip, 2.7 BB/9 and 10.1 K/9 in 67 and two-thirds innings. King, 5-6, 3.33 ERA, is making his 17th start. He has a 1.16 whip, 3.4 BB/9 and 7.6 K/9 in 92 innings. Provided by FanDuel Sportsbook, access USA Today Sports Scores and Sports Betting Odds Hub for a full list. 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Dodgers 5, Padres 4. LA is 27-16 on the road. In their last 20 games against San Diego, the Dodgers have gone 14-6. In a stretch that opened with back-to-back losses to the Dodgers, the Padres are just 14-20 since May 19. The starters in this one both have expected ERA figures that tilt toward significant regression. Those regression trends would greatly favor Sheehan and work against King. Back the Dodgers, -142. No interest, pass. The over has hit in 13 of LA's last 19 games and is 4-2 across the last six series meetings. Indicators here swing both ways. But the King fade is significant. He has benefited from a .252 batting average on balls in play and in his five starts prior to his last he filed a shaky 6.41 ERA. A batter's breeze helping deep fly balls is in the weather forecast. The over 8, -105, is a slight lean. For more sports betting picks and tips, check out sportsbookwire.com and BetFTW. 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New York Yankees at Boston Red Sox. Odds, picks and predictions. The New York Yankees, 48-34, and Boston Red Sox, 35-46, close out a four-game series Sunday in Boston, Massachusetts. First pitch from Fenway Park is at 7:20 p.m. Eastern Time. NBC/Peacock. Let's analyze MLB odds around the Yankees versus Red Sox odds and make our expert MLB picks and predictions for the best bets. Season series, tied 4-4, the Yankees have lost six of their last eight games and are 0-3 in the series, hoping to salvage the final game. They had only three hits in a 4-1 loss Saturday, their only run coming from CF Max Schumann's first home run of the year. SP Gerrit Cole allowed four runs on seven hits, including two homers, in 5 1/3 innings, falling to 2-3. The Red Sox are 6-3 in their last nine games and have won three games in a row. SP Jake Bennett allowed the one run on three hits and two walks in 6 1/3 innings. RP Aroldis Chapman pitched a scoreless ninth for his 16th save. DH Masataka Yoshida went 2-for-3 with a homer, and 2B Anthony Siegler also went deep. LHP Carlos Rodon vs. RHP Sonny Gray. Rodon, 4-2, 3.70 ERA, makes his ninth start. He has a 1.28 whip, 4.8 BB/9 and 10.0 K/9 in 41 1/3 innings. Gray, 9-1, 2.95 ERA, makes his 15th start. He has a 1.19 whip, 2.4 BB/9 and 7.8 K/9 in 76 1/3 innings. Provided by BetMGM Sportsbook, access USA Today Sports Scores and Sports Betting Odds Hub for a full list. 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

8 of the Yankees' last 9 ATS losses were also outright defeats, while the last 13 covers for the Red Sox have been outright wins. With much better odds on the ML for the Red Sox to win, that is the route to go. Pass. 7 of the 8 meetings this season have had totals of 8 or below. 9 of Gray's starts have not surpassed 8 total runs. 5 of Boston's last 6 wins have not surpassed 8 runs. Bet under 8, -115. 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Miami Marlins at St. Louis Cardinals odds, picks and predictions. The Miami Marlins, 44-39, and St. Louis Cardinals, 42-38, tangle in the Sunday finale of a 3-game set in St. Louis, Missouri. The first pitch from Busch Stadium is slated for 2:15 p.m. Eastern Time. Let's analyze MLB odds around the Marlins versus Cardinals odds and make our expert MLB picks and predictions for the best bets. Season series, Marlins lead 4-1. Miami has outscored St. Louis 9-1 en route to taking the first 2 games of the series, 4-0 and 5-1, and the Marlins head into Sunday looking for a series sweep, their 5th straight win this week and their 4th consecutive triumph over the Redbirds. The Fish are 8-1 since June 17. The Cardinals went into the series having lost 2 in a row, so they will be looking to snap a 4-game losing skid in the series finale. The Redbirds are just 2-7 across their last 9 games. RHP Tyler Phillips vs RHP Kyle Leahy Phillips, 1-2, 3.09 ERA, is making his 6th start and 22nd appearance. He has a 1.37 whip, 4.6 BB/9 and 7.6 K/9 in 58 1/3 innings. Leahy, 5-4, 4.24 ERA, is making his 16th start. He has a 1.51 whip, 3.3 BB/9 and 7.3 K/9 in 76 1/3 IP in 15 starts. Provided by BetMGM Sportsbook. 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For decades, BHQ has been helping players just like you win. 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Sign up today. Cardinals 6, Marlins 4. Leahy has given the Cards 6-plus innings in back-to-back starts, and he's up against a Miami club that owns a .708 OPS when facing starters the third time around. That ranks in the league's bottom third. Miami has a fine 29-17 mark at home, but is 7 games under -.500, 15-22, on the road. And overall, the Marlins' bullpen is one that figures to be too far out over its skis with a fine 3.35 ERA. That surface number has been buoyed by a .255 batting average on balls in play. Another BABIP indicator that stands out is a clutch hitting number for an otherwise solid Redbird batting attack. The Cards have been hampered by a .267 BABIP with runners in scoring position. Mix in some fade lean on Phillips, and St. Louis, -130, is worth a partial unit play. No interest, pass. Both offenses have some expected versus actual production comparisons bullish on a tilt toward more scoring. The Miami pitching gets some fade lean for this game, and both bullpens are less of an unknown in what marks the finale of the second Miami-St. Louis series of the season. On a 90-degree Busch Stadium day with an outward breeze in the forecast, the over 9.5, -105, is a solid play. For more sports betting picks and tips, check out sportsbookwire.com and BetFTW. 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Seattle Mariners at Cleveland Guardians odds, picks and predictions. The Seattle Mariners, 42-42, and the Cleveland Guardians, 43-40, wrap up a 3-game series Sunday at Progressive Field in Cleveland, Ohio. First pitch is scheduled for 1:40 p.m. Eastern Time. 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

0: 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Season series, tied 3-3, the Guardians opened a 4-0 lead after 5.
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0: 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Obituaries: All Agnes Michael, 88, passed away June 14, 2026. 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Posted online on June 20, 2026. Published in Treasure Coast. Andrew Andy Brady. Andrew Andy Brady was one of those rare people who seemed woven into the fabric of Fort Pierce itself. To know Andy was to know a man who never met a stranger. He had a gift for making people feel welcome, whether they were lifelong residents, first-time visitors, veterans arriving at the Navy SEAL Museum, or friends gathering on North Beach to watch the waves roll in. His smile was easy, his stories were endless, and his love for the community he called home was unmistakable. For many years, Andy served as an ambassador for the National Navy UDT SEAL Museum, where he became one of the most familiar and beloved faces associated with the institution. He was passionate about the museum's mission, proud of the men whose stories it preserved, and dedicated to sharing that history with anyone willing to listen. Through his work, he touched countless lives and forged friendships that stretched far beyond Fort Pierce. He was a surfer at heart. He loved the ocean, the rhythm of the waves, and the special community that gathered along North Beach. Some of his happiest moments were spent among friends with sand on his feet, salt in the air, and a board nearby. The North Beach crowd wasn't just a group of friends to Andy, they were family. Andy loved Fort Pierce deeply. He knew its history, celebrated its people, and believed in its future. His place among the city's cherished characters was cemented when he was featured in Legendary Locals, a fitting recognition for someone who had become a legend in his own right. He leaves behind his wife, Linda Ergel Brady, sister-in-law, Kathy Ergel Pyle, niece, Kat Restrepo, and great-niece, Mia Ivanovich, along with countless friends whose lives were enriched by his kindness, humor, loyalty, and generosity of spirit. The measure of a life is not found in titles or accomplishments alone, but in the people who remember you when you're gone. By that measure, Andy lived an extraordinary life. His stories will continue to be told on North Beach, in the halls of the museum, and throughout the community he loved so much. Fort Pierce feels a little quieter without Andy Brady. But his legacy lives on in every friendship he made, every life he touched, and every person fortunate enough to call him a friend. Fair winds and following seas, Andy. We'll see you down the beach. In lieu of flowers, donations in Andrew's memory may be made to Best Friend Animal Sanctuary at www.bestfriends.org or the National Navy UDT SEAL Museum, 3300 N Highway A1A, Fort Pierce, Florida, 34949. Services: A paddle out will be held on Saturday, June 20, 2026 at 10 a.m. at the Second Boardwalk on North Jetty, Fort Pierce. A memorial service will be held on Monday, June 22, 2026 at 10 a.m. at the Navy SEAL Museum, 3300 North A1A, Fort Pierce, Florida, 34949. Posted online on June 17, 2026. Published in Treasure Coast. Edward McHugh, Edward Eddie McHugh, 94, passed away June 22, 2026. Survived by wife Deborah Watson, children Linda Gallen, Patricia Orlando, Kathy Urgley, and Edward McHugh, siblings Adelaide Quillen and Jerry McHugh. Predeceased by son Charles and brothers Robert and James McHugh. Posted online on June 25, 2026. Published in Treasure Coast. Elizabeth Brown McCullough. Elizabeth B. McCullough, 67, a prolific poet, songwriter, and musician, passed away on Saturday, May 30 in New York City. Third daughter of longtime residents of Vero Beach, Bruce and Jean McCullough, she was a student of the public school system. She was on the tennis team at Vero Beach High School and skipped her senior year to attend the University of the South, in Sewanee, Tennessee. In addition to her BA in psychology, she later received her MFA from the School of Visual Arts, in NYC. Out of college, she moved to Boston and began to photograph the world around her, while she worked at the Children's Museum. Later based in Athens, GA, she was active in the vibrant music scene and her portraits of musicians such as Michael Stipe of Ram, were published in Spin and Cream. She moved to NYC to earn her MFA from the School of Visual Arts. Always a poet, she turned the lens towards her own life experiences and began writing music. Her band, Alpha Cat, released 4 CDs, the latest, Venus Smile, released in 2024. She lived in the NYC area for her remaining years. She is survived by her 3 sisters, Olivia B. McCullough, Melissa McCullough, and Margaret Russell, and her nephews and nieces, Nathan Levin Aspenson, Zara Aspenson, Olivia Russell, and Robert Vance Russell. The family asks that you might remember her through a donation to the Bidawi Pet Adoption Center, 152 West 24th Street, New York, New York, 10011. Posted online on June 12, 2026. Published in Treasure Coast. Grace Evangeline Vange Smith Cesarotti, 93, passed away June 7, 2026. 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Published in Treasure Coast. Harold Haskew. Harold Haskew, age 87, formerly of Fort Pierce, Florida, and Milford, MI, beloved husband, father, grandfather, great-grandfather, brother, friend, engineer, sports fan, storyteller, and lifelong adventurer, passed away in Chelsea, Michigan. Full obituary, https://www.mitchellfuneral.com/obituary/Harold-Haskew. Posted online on June 20, 2026. Published in Treasure Coast. John Darlson. John Andreas Darlson, 84, primarily of Stuart, Florida, passed away peacefully on June 19, 2026. Born on March 14, 1942, in Newark, New Jersey, John was the only son of Andreas and Florence Darlson, Bauman. He spent his childhood mostly in Tewksbury Township, New Jersey. After moving to Florida in 1958, John graduated in 1960 from H.B. Plant High School in Tampa. He graduated from the University of Florida in 1964, where he was the student body treasurer, president of Phi Delta Theta Fraternity, a member of Florida Blue Key, and selected as a member of the school's Hall of Fame. John then graduated from UF's Levin College of Law in 1967 and moved to Washington, D.C., where he was a staff member to Congressman Paul Rogers for several years. After moving to Stuart in 1972, John ran a successful law practice and was very active in the local community for nearly 3 decades. He served as president of the Martin County Bar Association, president of the Stuart Chamber of Commerce, chairman of the I-95 Missing Link Task Force, and as the director of 2 different banks. Outside of his professional life, John coached his son's Little League baseball teams for several years, was an active member of St. Luke's and All Saints Episcopal Churches, an avid Florida Gator fan, and enjoyed golf, cars, and yard work. John is survived by his 3 adult children and 5 grandchildren. Posted online on June 27, 2026 published in Treasure Coast. John Edward Chapman, 68, passed away June 12, 2026. 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Published in Treasure Coast. Mary L. Hirschberger, 85, passed away June 21, 2026. 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Posted online on June 22, 2026. Published in Treasure Coast. Michael Uber, 60, passed away June 16, 2026. 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Published in Treasure Coast. 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Published in Treasure Coast. 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Published in Treasure Coast. 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Published in Treasure Coast. Richard Libby Sanfratello. Richard Libby Sanfratello, 83, of Jensen Beach, Florida, passed away on June 9, 2026 at Boca Raton Regional Hospital in Florida. Born on October 12, 1942, in Batavia, New York, he was the son of the late Thomas and Lucille Sanfratello. Richard was a graduate of Batavia High School. He went on to serve in the United States Air Force, where he trained in TOOL and AMP, DI. Following his military service, Richard worked in the TOOL and AMP, DI business until moving to Florida. After relocating, he built a long and successful career in real estate, working as a licensed real estate agent for more than 35 years. Richard cherished his family above all else. Although he made his home in Florida, Batavia, New York, remained close to his heart throughout his life. He looked forward to visits back home to reconnect with family and friends and to enjoy his favorite local foods. He is survived by his children, Nancy Doherty, Mark, of Stafford, New York, Tracy Radka, Sean, of Batavia, New York, Mary Beth Sanfratello of Jensen Beach, Florida, Rick Sanfratello of Jensen Beach, Florida, and John Sanfratello, Kelly, of North Chile, New York, and blessed with 16 grandchildren, 4 great-grandchildren, as well as many nieces and nephews whom he loved. He was predeceased by his brothers, David and Anthony Sanfratello. A celebration of life will be held at a later date at the convenience of the family. In lieu of flowers, memorial contributions may be made to the Wilmot Cancer Center in support of AML leukemia research and treatment. Posted online on June 14, 2026. Published in Treasure Coast. Robert Austin Burson. Robert Austin Burson of Port St. Lucie, Florida, passed away peacefully on June 6, 2026, at Hospice of the Treasure Coast. Bob, as he was known by most, except the littles in his family who called him Bobby or OPA Bob, was a kind and gentle soul, a loving husband, a sentimental brother, uncle, and cousin, and a good friend to many, a true Southern gentleman. Bob was born in 1951 in Fort Myers, Florida, to Paul and Noma Burson. He was the youngest in a family six, and older sisters, Davin, Paula, and Cheryl frequently, and affectionately, of course, referred to him as the Little Prince. Bob was a true Florida boy, thriving in the Boy Scout campgrounds surrounding Lee County, with his father as the scout master of F.T. Myers Troop 18. Together they both remained active in scouting throughout their lifetimes. Bob often credited scouting with teaching him many of the life principles: loyalty, helpfulness, respect for others, and trustworthiness, he used in his everyday life. Always an avid Gator fan, Bob earned his BSBA with honors from the University of Florida in 1973, and his Juris Doctorate from UF's Holland Law Center in 1976. Bob was sworn into the Florida Bar in 1976 and just received the Florida Bar's 50 Years of Practice Award in June of 2026. Bob moved to Stewart in December of 1976 and was a partner in the Palm Beach County firm of Cromwell & Remsen, operating its Stewart office until 1982, when he opened his private practice in real estate law, estate planning and probate, and corporate and banking law, where he practiced until his passing. Bob was a board-certified real estate attorney with an AV rating for 32 years and was a member of the American Bar Association, the Martin County Bar Association, a charter member of the Real Property Council of Martin County, chairman and member of the Florida Bar Grievance Committee in the early 2000s, and a trustee of Attorney's Title Insurance Fund. While the law was his profession, Bob's true enthusiasm was saved for his community involvement, especially with the Kiwanis Club of Stewart, which he joined in 1979, serving as a board member, secretary, and as its president in 1985-86, lieutenant governor, state chairman for Kiwanis International Special Olympics, and founding sponsor of Action Club of Martin County for special needs adults. His favorite projects were Kiwanis Youth Park, Special Olympics, Saturdays with Santa, and most of all, pancakes and reading in the park. And he could always be found with his camera at any Kiwanis function, meeting, or event. In addition, Bob was a charter member and director, president, secretary, and board member for over 20 years of the Lyric Theater in Stewart. He was the clerk of session for the First Presbyterian Church of Port St. Lucie and charter director and president of Keep Martin Beautiful in the late 1990s. In his spare time, Bob was an active amateur photographer, and he assembled a large collection of old photography and video equipment over the last 50 years, which will be donated to a museum for future generations to enjoy. Of course, as an avid, or rabid, Gator fan, whether it was football, basketball, gymnastics, or swimming, Bob wore his UF Gator orange and blue proudly, and he was proudest of his big Gator blue truck, which he drove daily since 2006. Bob is survived by his high school sweetheart and wife of 52 years, Joe, two sisters, Paula, Greg, Robertson, and Cheryl, Michael, Field, his sister-in-law, Monique McCall, without whom the last few months would have been impossible in the operation of his office, his brother-in-law, Matt McCall, who was a constant source of support these past 6 months, his sisters-in-law, Yvonne Rohaley and Pamela, Doug, wedding, many nieces, nephews, and cousins, a special mention to all the littles as he called them, who sent him handmade cards and drawings to keep him going this past year, Gemma Rose Nolan, Maverick Nolan, and Spencer Shelton, Emmett Shelton, Jasper Shelton, and Dexter Shelton, and to Morgan, McCall, Nolan, Matthew McCall, and Tanya, wedding, Shelton, the three now fully grown nieces and nephew who were so much a part of his everyday life, as they grew up in his day-to-day world and listened to his educational opportunities because they were his special children. The family would also like to extend a very special thank you to Dr. Cheryl Jordan of Stewart for her unwavering and loving care, and hours of dedication to Bob during his valiant battle with cancer. Bob loved his family, he loved his profession, he loved scouting, Kiwanis, photography, and his community. A memorial service will be held at Promenade on the River located at 2240 SE Veterans Memorial Parkway in Port St. Lucie, Florida, on Friday, July 17, 2026, at 10 a.m. In lieu of flowers, memorial donations may be made to the Kiwanis Club of Stewart Foundation, in memory of Bob Burson, P.O. Box 532, Stewart, Florida 34995, to support a local community project in Bob's name, or to Hospice of the Treasure Coast. Posted online on June 12, 2026, published in Treasure Coast. William B. Bulis, 3 Bill Bulis, 77, passed away on June 10, 2026 at the Halifax Hospital in Daytona Beach, Florida. A celebration of life will be held on July 18, 2026 at 11 a.m. at Hazley Funeral Home, 3015 Okeechobee Road, Fort Pierce, Florida. His ashes will be interred at the White City Cemetery immediately following the service. An online guest book may be signed at www.hazleyfuneralhome.com, posted online on June 24, 2026, published in Treasure Coast Indian River Online 10 Best Florida Restaurants in Summer. Now that tourist season is over, now that most tourists have gone home, it's time to take advantage of Treasure Coast restaurants being less crowded this time of year. During the summer season, locals may be able to slip in without reservations or waiting in line for a table. Here are some of our favorites in Martin, St. Lucie, and Indian River counties. Casey Steele founded Casey's Place in 1981. The small outdoor dining patio with walk-up window service is at Cardinal Drive and Azalea Lane, next to the post office and near the intersection of A1A and Beachland Boulevard. It's a deli, grill, and hot or cold sandwich shop with a breakfast and lunch menu. Read our review and our recommendation. Chuck's Seafood Restaurant opened in Fort Pierce on the Indian River Lagoon in 1961. Chuck and Elodie Tabor opened the restaurant using the old Florida recipes they developed in the 1940s for its famous fried shrimp. Peter Angelos took over in 1984 and expanded the outdoor seating area and added live music. Read our review. Blackfin's relaxed, tropical atmosphere makes customers feel like they're on vacation, even if they're close to home. The restaurant feels open with comfortable wooden booths, tables, and chairs, with the east side open to the river. Plastic flaps affix in inclement weather. A large wooden bar is central to the restaurant, but family members of all ages are still allowed to dine at any time. Read our recommendation. Bobby's Restaurant and Amp Lounge in Vero Beach serves American comfort food on the beach. The lively bar serves a full wine list and cocktail menu. The restaurant also hosts dance nights for patrons who want to have a drink with a little two-step involved. The food menu has prime rib, steak, grouper, ribs, scallops, French dip and French onion soup. Fred Ayers III originally opened Conchi Joe Seafood in 1979 in West Palm Beach. He relocated the restaurant and bar to its current spot on the Indian River Lagoon in Jensen Beach in 1983. It previously had been home of Seymour's Dine and Amp Dance, dating back to the 1930s. The new restaurant had the area's first authentic Seminole chickie hut and bar. In 1987, Conchi's expanded by adding another chickie dining room and enclosing the indoor lounge complete with a mahogany bar. After Ayers died in 2016, son Frederick Fritz Ayers took over Conchi Joe's, as well as Dolphin Bar, and opened Stringer's Tavern and Amp Oyster Bar. Conchi Joe's expanded its restaurant again in 2025. Read the full story. Bob and Jan Trudel, who first opened Jan's Place in a different location in 1993, moved the restaurant and bakery to the Indian River Lagoon end of Jensen Beach Boulevard in 2009. They since have passed the torch to their son, Matt. The family-style restaurant's scratch kitchen turns out big portions of omelets, pancakes, waffles, French toast, sandwiches, salads and unique signature dishes. Rotating specials have included the cherry cheesecake French toast with challah bread, stuffed with a homemade filling and topped with graham cracker crumbles, as well as the English muffin breakfast pizza with sausage gravy, sausage patties, scrambled eggs and melted cheese. It's popular for breakfast, brunch, and lunch, so expect to wait for a table. Outdoor seating is available. Read our review. One of Vero Beach pioneer Waldo Sexton's historic landmarks, the restaurant opened on New Year's Eve in 1941 on a sand dune 200 yards from the Atlantic Ocean. The upscale, oceanfront steak and seafood restaurant offers indoor seating with an east-facing wall made of windows, offering diners a panoramic view of the ocean. It serves iconic seafood dishes such as jumbo lump crab cakes, Nova Scotia sea scallops, petite crab au gratin, salads, and sandwiches. Read our review. Sarah's Kitchen and Amp, bar focused on breakfast, lunch, and brunch opened its second location in Florida in May 2025 in the Shops at the Heart of Tradition, a strip mall anchored by an Aldi grocery store in Port St. Lucie. Owner Theodore Lena opened the 16-year-old restaurant's original location in Palm Beach Gardens in 2009. Its breakfast menu features savory eggs benedict, old-fashioned buttermilk pancakes, waffles, omelets and healthy options. 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Read our review. This versatile and historical restaurant is one of Jensen Beach's staples for many reasons. The building was once owned and operated by Frances Langford, an actress and singer known during the World War II era as America's Sweetheart. Back then, it was known as the Frances Langford Outrigger Resort. They serve Sunday brunch, southern food, and seafood platters. One popular dish that USA Today commentary editor Blake Fontenay recommends is the dolphin a la dolphin dish, which is made with dolphin fish, more commonly known as mahi-mahi. Read our review and recommendation. 12 A Buoy has been a staple of Fisherman's Wharf since owners Katie James and Owen Hartley opened the small seafood restaurant in 2009. It's described as a rustic dive with exceptional eats, highlighting lunch and dinner options from its small kitchen on paper menus. Popular appetizers include lobster mac and cheese and hanging extra thick-cut black pepper and maple glaze bacon. Menu favorites include fresh catch fish, raw bar options, fried shrimp, Florida Black Angus burgers and homemade desserts. 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Valeria Bartra is TC Palm's food reporter. 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Chloe doggedly dedicated to helping Florida hospital staff, patient Sebastian. For the past 3 months, 2-year-old Chloe has been reducing the stress levels of patients and employees alike at Orlando Health Sebastian River Hospital. The German Shepherd is the second dog in the hospital's pet therapy program, run by Orlando Health since the 1990s, Florida Past, Present, Future linked to 250-year-old Words opinion editor's note, in celebration of America's 250th birthday in 2026. TC Palm/Treasure Coast Newspapers takes a look throughout the year at some of our region's history and landmarks important to all of America. Watch as a rescued Florida brown pelican is released into the wild. A brown pelican admitted to Bush Wildlife Sanctuary in Jupiter May 30 for rehabilitation was returned to the wild June 23 at Humiston Beach Park on Ocean Drive in Vero Beach. The pelican was rescued after a resident saw a fishing line extending from the bird's mouth. The sanctuary's veterinary team found the bird to be severely underweight, lethargic, and suffering from a significant infection in one of its legs, according to a news release from the sanctuary. The bird had fully ingested the hook and fishing line, which the medical team surgically removed from the stomach. In addition to treating the effects of starvation, veterinarians did a specialized limb perfusion procedure to deliver high concentrations of medication directly to the infected leg while minimizing exposure to the rest of the body. This advanced technique helped target the infection and support the healing process, according to the news release. Brown pelicans are common in Florida. They frequently dive for fish, rest on docks, or nest in mangrove islands. Although they mainly feed on fish, some occasionally eat amphibians, crustaceans, and the eggs and nestlings of birds, according to the Florida Fish and Wildlife Conservation Commission. Kyla Jones is a visual journalist for TC Palm and Treasure Coast Newspapers. You can reach her at kayla.jones@tcpalm.com and can view some of her recent work here. Sports Online 2026 World Cup, Brazil vs. Japan odds, picks and predictions. Brazil and Japan meet Monday in a round of 32 World Cup match. Kickoff from NRG Stadium in Houston, Texas, is set for 1 p.m. Eastern Time, Fox. Let's analyze World Cup odds around Brazil versus Japan and make our expert soccer picks and predictions. Brazil won Group C on goal differential. Brazil opened with a 1-1 draw against Morocco, and both nations finished 2-1 in group play, but Brazil was +6 in goal differential, while Morocco was +3. Brazil's next superstar, F. Vinicius Jr., netted 4 goals and 1 assist in 3 group play matches, while F. Matias Cunha, who plays for Manchester United, had the team's other 3 goals. Brazil outscored its opponents 7-1, recording back-to-back 3-0 victories following the draw with Morocco. Japan placed second in Group F, playing to a 2-2 draw against table-topper Netherlands. It punished Tunisia 4-0 in its middle match and played to a 1-1 draw against Sweden, who also advanced to the round of 32, finishing third in the group. M. Daichi Kamada, who plays club soccer for Crystal Palace in England, and F. Ayase Ueda, who plays for Feyenoord Rotterdam, led Blue Samurais with 2 goals apiece in the group matches. Provided by BetMGM Sportsbook, access USA Today sports scores and sports betting odds hub for a full list. Lines last updated at 2:08 a.m. Eastern Time. Brazil 2, Japan 1. This should be a close match in the first half, perhaps even tied at the break. However, Brazil, -145, is just a little deeper and it has higher skilled punch up front with Junior and Cunha. Japan, +400, won't be able to match that quality. In the end, it might be closer than a lot of people think, but Seleção Canarinho, Brazil, should ease into the round of 16. Over 2.5, +110, is worth playing lightly, especially at plus money. Brazil could easily take care of the overall on its own, but it is fully expected that Japan will be able to get on the board at least once. In fact, playing yes, +100, both teams to score is worth a roll of the dice, too. For more soccer coverage, follow USA Today Sports. 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Germany and Paraguay square off in the 2026 FIFA World Cup round of 32 Monday. Kickoff from Gillette Stadium in Foxborough, Massachusetts, is set for 4:30 p.m. Eastern Time, Fox. Let's analyze World Cup odds around Germany vs. Paraguay and make our expert soccer picks and predictions. Germany opened its World Cup play with a bang, throttling Curaçao 7-1 behind 2 goals from star F. Kai Havertz. After those performances, things got a little tougher. Germany ended with a 2-1 win over Ivory Coast and a 2-1 loss to Ecuador. Germany played its style in the group stage, ending with 60% or greater possession in each match, and the number 12 team in the FIFA World Rankings won Group E. Paraguay barely snuck into the round of 32, ending as one of the top 8 third-place teams. It opened up in Group D with a tough task, facing the USMNT behind a roaring SoFi Stadium crowd and lost 4-1. Paraguay then beat Turkey 1-0 and drew Australia in its final group stage action 1-0 despite a 45th-minute red card shown to M. Miguel Almirón for covering his mouth during an altercation. Paraguay has jumped 4 spots to number 37 in the FIFA World Rankings. Provided by BetMGM Sportsbook, access USA Today sports scores and sports betting odds hub for a full list. Lines last updated at 12:03 a.m. Eastern Time. Germany 3, Paraguay 0. Bet Germany, victory by 2 plus goals, -105. Germany has the class to put on a show Monday evening. While Germany dominated opponents, for the most part, in its opening 3 games, Paraguay really struggled to get results. Against Turkey, which ended at the bottom of Group D, Paraguay won but allowed 32 shots and 2.17 expected goals. That wasn't a misnomer either, as it gave up 1.42 expected goals against the USMNT. For Germany, it wrapped up the group after its 2-1 win in its second game, so that loss to Ecuador isn't really of concern. It was picking up steam prior to the World Cup as well, having a 4-0 friendly win over Finland and a 2-1 friendly win over the USMNT. It can score quickly and should be able to with ease Monday. Bet over 2.5, minus 145. Germany topped this total in each of its group stage games and has scored at least 2 goals in 4 of its last 5 matches, including those 2 aforementioned friendlies. It has some real firepower in Havertz and F. Leroy Sane. Their defense has been porous as well, allowing a goal in each battle. For Paraguay, while it certainly should struggle to possess, it has scored in 5 of its last 6 games. Paraguay can capitalize on the right moments, and it wouldn't be shocking to see it get 1 or 2 of those. For more soccer coverage, follow USA Today Sports. For more sports betting picks and tips, check out sportsbookwire.com and BetFTW. 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Netherlands and Morocco square off in a heavyweight 2026 World Cup round of 32 battle Monday. Kickoff from Estadio BBVA in Guadalupe, Mexico, is set for 9 p.m. Eastern Time, Fox. Let's analyze World Cup odds around Netherlands vs. Morocco and make our expert soccer picks and predictions. The last time these two teams took the pitch was May 31, 2017, a 2-1 victory for Netherlands. It should come in with just as much confidence, having run through Group F. It opened its 2026 World Cup with a 2-2 draw against Japan, which also qualified for the round of 32. It then beat up on Sweden 5-1 and ended the group stage with a 3-1 victory over Tunisia. Sunderland F. Brian Brobbey has led Netherlands, tallying 3 goals so far this tournament. One of these two top 10 teams in the FIFA World Rankings will be going home. Morocco is ranked 6th, the Netherlands sitting 7th. Morocco drew Brazil 1-1 in its first Group C game before edging Scotland 1-0 and throttling Haiti 4-2. Despite tying Brazil in points, it was just +3 in goal difference compared to Brazil's +6, earning a second-place finish. PSG's Diakhaf Hakimi is the star of the show for Morocco and one of the best right-backs in the world. Provided by BetMGM Sportsbook, access USA Today Sports Scores and Sports Betting Odds Hub for a full list. Lines last updated at 12:24 a.m. Eastern Time. Netherlands 1, Morocco 1 bet draw, +210. There's not a lot that separates these two sides. Both are competing at a high level and have quality talent all over the field. Morocco has been on this stage, having been to the semifinals 4 years ago and having won the African Championship. Netherlands, on paper, seems like the better side. De Virgil van Dijk is among the best centre-backs in the world, and with F. Memphis Depay and F. Cody Gakpo, it has high-end talent up front as well. However, Netherlands couldn't get a win over Japan despite holding a 1-0 and 2-1 lead. That's concerning, and its dominant efforts following that against weaker sides shouldn't give bettors comfort that it'll have its way with a quality Morocco side. Bet both teams to score in regular time, -118. While both sides have world-class defenders, Van Dijk and Hakimi can push the pace and punch in goals. There was no shortage of opportunities for either side during the group stage either. The Netherlands scored at least 2 goals in every game, while Morocco also got on the board in each contest. While it did end up putting 4 goals on Haiti, having allowed 2 was certainly an eye-popping feat for the Caribbean nation. Both teams like to score and expect some goals Monday night. For more soccer coverage, follow USA Today Sports. 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The summer solstice came and passed June 21st. The longest day of the calendar year, and the final permissible one with regards to college football recruiting until the beginning of August. UCF wrapped up its final weekend of official visits modestly with just 2 prospects attending, but productively as both Rickards defensive back Tyler Walker Jr. and Venice punter James Reynolds announced their commitments via social media. That pushes the total number to 14 verbal commitments for Scott Frost and his staff in the 2027 cycle. Focus will shift from UCF's future toward the present in the coming months. The Knights are in the midst of off-season conditioning before heading to Arlington, Texas, next month for Big 12 Media Days and then opening training camp ahead of the September 3 home opener against Bethune-Cookman. With that in mind, here are five notes to recap the recent recruiting period for the Knights. It takes some time for a coaching staff to build, or rebuild, recruiting pipelines, especially in a state as desirable for football talent as Florida. But the Knights have done a far better job of identifying and securing Sunshine State targets to date than they did in 2026. Of UCF's current crop of commits, 11 hail from in-state high schools. For comparison, last year, only 7 of the Knights' 16 enrollees came from Florida, including its top-ranked target, Under Armour All-American wide receiver Tyron Horns from Sarasota's Booker High. According to 247 Sports, UCF's top 2 ranked recruits are based out of Polk County, Lake Wales wide receiver Kaney Elias Purdy and Lakeland Christian interior offensive lineman Ty Monsta OCA. Purdy topped 1,000 receiving yards as a junior for the Highlanders. Rivals is a bit more bullish about Jamal Robinson Jr. from Mater Academy Charter in Hialeah Gardens. The 6'2", 180-pounder averaged 18.6 yards per reception and scored 7 touchdowns in 10 games. UCF made a lasting impression on defensive tackle Akuanam Augustin and landed his verbal commitment despite 3 further official visits across the country. Augustin, a 6'4", 260-pound rising senior at Barron Collier in Naples, became the Knights' most recent commit on June 22. He chose UC.
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0: 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Obituaries: All Agnes Michael, 88, passed away June 14, 2026. 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Published in Treasure Coast. Andrew Andy Brady. Andrew Andy Brady was one of those rare people who seemed woven into the fabric of Fort Pierce itself. To know Andy was to know a man who never met a stranger. He had a gift for making people feel welcome, whether they were lifelong residents, first-time visitors, veterans arriving at the Navy SEAL Museum, or friends gathering on North Beach to watch the waves roll in. His smile was easy, his stories were endless, and his love for the community he called home was unmistakable. For many years, Andy served as an ambassador for the National Navy UDT SEAL Museum, where he became one of the most familiar and beloved faces associated with the institution. He was passionate about the museum's mission, proud of the men whose stories it preserved, and dedicated to sharing that history with anyone willing to listen. Through his work, he touched countless lives and forged friendships that stretched far beyond Fort Pierce. He was a surfer at heart. He loved the ocean, the rhythm of the waves, and the special community that gathered along North Beach. Some of his happiest moments were spent among friends with sand on his feet, salt in the air, and a board nearby. The North Beach crowd wasn't just a group of friends to Andy, they were family. Andy loved Fort Pierce deeply. He knew its history, celebrated its people, and believed in its future. His place among the city's cherished characters was cemented when he was featured in Legendary Locals, a fitting recognition for someone who had become a legend in his own right. He leaves behind his wife, Linda Ergel Brady, sister-in-law, Kathy Ergel Pyle, niece, Kat Restrepo, and great-niece, Mia Ivanovich, along with countless friends whose lives were enriched by his kindness, humor, loyalty, and generosity of spirit. The measure of a life is not found in titles or accomplishments alone, but in the people who remember you when you're gone. By that measure, Andy lived an extraordinary life. His stories will continue to be told on North Beach, in the halls of the museum, and throughout the community he loved so much. Fort Pierce feels a little quieter without Andy Brady. But his legacy lives on in every friendship he made, every life he touched, and every person fortunate enough to call him a friend. Fair winds and following seas, Andy. We'll see you down the beach. In lieu of flowers, donations in Andrew's memory may be made to Best Friend Animal Sanctuary at www.bestfriends.org or the National Navy UDT Seal Museum, 3300 N Highway A1A, Fort Pierce, Florida, 34949. Services: a paddle out will be held on Saturday, June 20, 2026 at 10 a.m. at the Second Boardwalk on North Jetty, Fort Pierce. A memorial service will be held on Monday, June 22, 2026 at 10 a.m. at the Navy SEAL Museum, 3300 North A1A, Fort Pierce, Florida, 34949. Posted online on June 17, 2026, published in Treasure Coast. Edward McHugh. Edward Eddie McHugh, 94, passed away June 22, 2026. Survived by wife Deborah Watson, children Linda Gallen, Patricia Orlando, Kathy Urgley, and Edward McHugh, siblings Adelaide Quillen and Jerry McHugh. Predeceased by son Charles and brothers Robert and James McHugh. Posted online on June 25, 2026. Published in Treasure Coast. Grace Evangeline Vange Smith Cesarotti, 93, passed away June 7, 2026. 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Published in Treasure Coast. Harold Haskew. Harold Haskew, age 87, formerly of Fort Pierce, Florida, and Milford, MI, beloved husband, father, grandfather, great-grandfather, brother, friend, engineer, sports fan, storyteller, and lifelong adventurer, passed away in Chelsea, Michigan. Full obituary, https://www.mitchellfuneral.com/obituary/Harold-Haskew. Posted online on June 20, 2026. Published in Treasure Coast. James Shalakes. James Ronald Shalakes, 84, of Port St. Lucie, Florida and Edgartown, Massachusetts, passed away peacefully on Friday, June 26, 2026, on Martha S. Vineyard. He is survived by his loving wife of 60 years, Carol H. Shalakes, of Port St. Lucie, Florida and Edgartown, Massachusetts, his brother, David Shalakes, his son, Christopher Shalakes, and wife Kirsten, his daughter, Jessica Riley, and husband Raymond, and his cherished grandchildren, Christian, Jocelyn, Keegan, Isabel, and Hayden, who knew him as their beloved papa. Born July 17, 1941, in Detroit, Michigan, Ron enjoyed a long and successful career with Warner Lambert/Pfizer, retiring as vice president in 2000. He played a key role in bringing numerous life-saving drugs to market, a source of great pride throughout his life. All who knew Ron will remember his sharp wit and humor, his passion for all sports, especially the Detroit Lions and Michigan Wolverines, and his love of golf, which he enjoyed playing with family and friends. An accomplished artist, his paintings adorn the walls of their home and grace the covers of the family's annual Christmas cards. The family would like to thank Hospice and Palliative Care of Martha's Vineyard for their care and support, and in lieu of flowers, please send donations to 455 State Road, PMB 244, Vineyard Haven, MA 02568. Posted online on June 29, 2026, published in Treasure Coast. John Darlson, John Andreas Darlson, 84, primarily of Stuart, Florida, passed away peacefully on June 19, 2026. Born on March 14, 1942, in Newark, New Jersey, John was the only son of Andreas and Florence Darlson, Bowman. He spent his childhood mostly in Tewksbury Township, New Jersey. After moving to Florida in 1958, John graduated in 1960 from H.B. Plant High School in Tampa. He graduated from the University of Florida in 1964, where he was the student body treasurer, president of Phi Delta Theta Fraternity, a member of Florida Blue Key, and selected as a member of the school's Hall of Fame. John then graduated from UF's Levin College of Law in 1967 and moved to Washington, D.C., where he was a staff member to Congressman Paul Rogers for several years. After moving to Stuart in 1972, John ran a successful law practice and was very active in the local community for nearly three decades. He served as president of the Martin County Bar Association, president of the Stuart Chamber of Commerce, chairman of the I-95 Missing Link Task Force, and as the director of two different banks. Outside of his professional life, John coached his son's Little League baseball teams for several years, was an active member of St. Luke's and All Saints Episcopal Churches, an avid Florida Gator fan, and enjoyed golf, cars, and yard work. John is survived by his three adult children and five grandchildren. Posted online on June 27, 2026, published in Treasure Coast. John Edward Chapman, 68, passed away June 12, 2026. Arrangements provided by All County Funeral Home and AMP, Crematory, Stuart. Posted online on June 16, 2026, published in Treasure Coast. Joseph Alexander McChristian Jr., 84, passed away June 22, 2026. Arrangements provided by All County Funeral Home and AMP, Crematory, Stuart. 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Richard Libby Sanfratello. Richard Libby Sanfratello, 83, of Jensen Beach, Florida, passed away on June 9, 2026 at Boca Raton Regional Hospital in Florida. Born on October 12, 1942, in Batavia, New York, he was the son of the late Thomas and Lucille Sanfratello. Richard was a graduate of Batavia High School. He went on to serve in the United States Air Force, where he trained in TOOL and AMP, DI. Following his military service, Richard worked in the TOOL and AMP, DI business until moving to Florida. After relocating, he built a long and successful career in real estate, working as a licensed real estate agent for more than 35 years. Richard cherished his family above all else. Although he made his home in Florida, Batavia, New York, remained close to his heart throughout his life. He looked forward to visits back home to reconnect with family and friends and to enjoy his favorite local foods. He is survived by his children, Nancy Doherty, Mark, of Stafford, New York, Tracy Radka, Sean, of Batavia, New York, Mary Beth Sanfratello of Jensen Beach, Florida, Rick Sanfratello of Jensen Beach, Florida, and John Sanfratello, Kelly, of North Chile, New York, and blessed with 16 grandchildren, 4 great-grandchildren, as well as many nieces and nephews whom he loved. He was predeceased by his brothers, David and Anthony Sanfratello. A celebration of life will be held at a later date at the convenience of the family. In lieu of flowers,

a true Southern gentleman. Bob was born in 1951 in Fort Myers, Florida, to Paul and Noma Burson. He was the youngest in a family six, and older sisters, Davine, Paula, and Cheryl frequently, and affectionately, of course, referred to him as the Little Prince. Bob was a true Florida boy, thriving in the Boy Scout campground surrounding Lee County, with his father as the scout master of F.T. Myers Troop 18. Together they both remained active in scouting throughout their lifetimes. Bob often credited scouting with teaching him many of the life principles: loyalty, helpfulness, respect for others, and trustworthiness, he used in his everyday life. Always an avid Gator fan, Bob earned his BSBA with honors from the University of Florida in 1973, and his Juris Doctorate from UF's Holland Law Center in 1976. Bob was sworn into the Florida Bar in 1976 and just received the Florida Bar's 50 Years of Practice Award in June of 2026. Bob moved to Stewart in December of 1976 and was a partner in the Palm Beach County firm of Cromwell & Remsen, operating its Stewart office until 1982, when he opened his private practice in real estate law, estate planning and probate, and corporate and banking law, where he practiced until his passing. Bob was a board-certified real estate attorney with an AV rating for 32 years and was a member of the American Bar Association, the Martin County Bar Association, a charter member of the Real Property Council of Martin County, chairman and member of the Florida Bar Grievance Committee in the early 2000s, and a trustee of Attorney's Title Insurance Fund. While the law was his profession, Bob's true enthusiasm was saved for his community involvement, especially with the Kiwanis Club of Stewart, which he joined in 1979, serving as a board member, secretary, and as its president in 1985-86, lieutenant governor, state chairman for Kiwanis International Special Olympics, and founding sponsor of Action Club of Martin County for special needs adults. His favorite projects were Kiwanis Youth Park, Special Olympics, Saturdays with Santa, and most of all, pancakes and reading in the park. And he could always be found with his camera at any Kiwanis function, meeting, or event. In addition, Bob was a charter member and director, president, secretary, and board member for over 20 years of the Lyric Theater in Stewart. He was the clerk of session for the First Presbyterian Church of Port St. Lucie and charter director and president of Keep Martin Beautiful in the late 1990s. In his spare time, Bob was an active amateur photographer, and he assembled a large collection of old photography and video equipment over the last 50 years, which will be donated to a museum for future generations to enjoy. Of course, as an avid, or rabid, Gator fan, whether it was football, basketball, gymnastics, or swimming, Bob wore his UF Gator orange and blue proudly, and he was proudest of his big Gator blue truck, which he drove daily since 2006. Bob is survived by his high school sweetheart and wife of 52 years, Joe, two sisters, Paula, Greg, Robertson, and Cheryl, Michael, Field, his sister-in-law, Monique McCall, without whom the last few months would have been impossible in the operation of his office, his brother-in-law, Matt McCall, who was a constant source of support these past 6 months, his sisters-in-law, Yvonne Rohaley and Pamela, Doug, wedding, many nieces, nephews, and cousins, a special mention to all the littles as he called them, who sent him handmade cards and drawings to keep him going this past year, Gemma Rose Nolan, Maverick Nolan, and Spencer Shelton, Emmett Shelton, Jasper Shelton, and Dexter Shelton, and to Morgan, McCall, Nolan, Matthew McCall, and Tanya, wedding, Shelton, the three now fully grown nieces and nephew who were so much a part of his everyday life, as they grew up in his day-to-day world and listened to his educational opportunities because they were his special children. The family would also like to extend a very special thank you to Dr. Cheryl Jordan of Stewart for her unwavering and loving care, and hours of dedication to Bob during his valiant battle with cancer. Bob loved his family, he loved his profession, he loved scouting, Kiwanis, photography, and his community. A memorial service will be held at Promenade on the River located at 2000.

0: 1240 SE Veterans Memorial Parkway in Port St. Lucie, Florida, on Friday, July 17, 2026, at 10 a.m. In lieu of flowers, memorial donations may be made to the Kiwanis Club of Stewart Foundation, in memory of Bob Burson, P.O. Box 532 Stewart, Florida, 34995, to support a local community project in Bob's name, or to Hospice of the Treasure Coast. Posted online on June 12, 2026, published in Treasure Coast. William B. Boulos, 3 Bill Boulos, 77, passed away on June 10, 2026 at the Halifax Hospital in Daytona Beach, Florida. A celebration of life will be held on July 18, 2026 at 11 a.m. at Hazley Funeral Home, 3015 Okeechobee Road, Fort Pierce, Florida. His ashes will be interred at the White City Cemetery immediately following the service. An online guest book may be signed at www.hazleyfuneralhome.com. Posted online on June 24, 2026. Published in Treasure Coast. 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The Treasure Coast is home to many unique restaurants, far too many to choose from. There are so many restaurants in the area to try, but it can be hard knowing where to start. Here are the TC Palm staff's recommendations for restaurants across St. Lucie, Martin, and Indian River counties. Olivia Franklin is TC Palm's trending reporter. You can contact her at olivia.franklin@tcpalm.com, 317-627-8048, or follow her on X at @liv_5. 2. Indian River County restaurants get perfect scores. You can use the database to search by county or by restaurant name. Florida's restaurant owners are not required to post restaurant inspection results where guests can see them. So every week, we provide that information for you. Condo prices fall in all but one Treasure Coast county as listings drop. Prices for condominiums and townhouses continue to slide downward across the Treasure Coast. Median sale price for condominiums and townhouses fell in St. Lucie and Martin counties in May from May 2025, according to a TC Palm analysis of local realtor data. In Indian River County, however, the median sale price increased by 22.7% from last year. Condo inventory is declining year over year, which will put upward pressure on prices, said Miami Realtors Plus Our World spokesperson Chris Umpierre in a statement. The number of townhouses and condos on the market also is down in all three Treasure Coast counties compared to last year. Total inventory remains significantly below the pre-pandemic total, Umpierre said. In April, prices fell in all three Treasure Coast counties. The median sale price for townhouses and condos fell in Martin and St. Lucie counties and rose in Indian River County in May, compared to last year. The number of townhouses and condo sales increased in all three Treasure Coast counties in May compared to last year. The number of townhouses and condos on the market decreased in all three Treasure Coast counties in May compared to last year. The benchmark for a balanced market favoring neither buyers nor sellers is 5.5 months of inventory. Anything higher is considered a buyer's market, and anything lower is a seller's market. All three Treasure Coast counties leaned less toward a buyer's market for townhouses and condos in May compared to last year. The median time between a seller listing their unit and signing a contract was longer in all three Treasure Coast counties in May compared to last year. Jack Randall is TC Palm's economy and real estate reporter. You can reach him at jack.randall@tcpalm.com. Fired Muslim prof sues Florida college despite apology. Reinstatement. A former Indian River State College professor filed a federal employment discrimination suit against the school and its president, alleging he was abruptly fired because he is Muslim. Florida County Heritage, turtles at risk. Election critical. Opinion. Every election year, we hear debates about growth, roads, housing, and taxes. Yet in Martin County, another issue deserves equal attention, the future of our environmental heritage. Our rivers, estuaries, beaches, wetlands, and native landscapes are more than scenery. They are the foundation of our quality of life and the reason many people choose to live here. They also represent a legacy of stewardship passed down by generations of residents who understood that protecting natural resources is essential to preserving the character of our community. Among those local champions was Ross Whittam, remembered by many as Martin County's Turtle Guy. Long before sea turtle conservation became widely recognized, he dedicated himself to protecting nesting beaches and educating the public about stewardship. His work reflected a simple truth: what we value, we must protect. That truth remains relevant today. Martin County faces increasing pressure from growth, development, and infrastructure expansion. The decisions made by local elected officials will shape our waterways, green spaces, wildlife habitats, and quality of life for decades to come. This is why local elections matter. Voters should ask every candidate, how will you protect water quality? How will you balance growth with conservation? How will you preserve the natural resources that make Martin County unique? These are not partisan questions. They are Martin County questions. Environmental stewardship is not about stopping progress. It is about ensuring that progress does not come at the expense of the very resources that define our community. The candidates may be on the ballot, but so is the future of Martin County's environmental heritage. Jessica Waltersdorf, Steward As America Celebrates Its 250th, we as Americans have an opportunity to reflect not only on the birth of a nation but also on the diverse veterans who helped make that birth possible. The story of the American Revolution is told through the actions of famous founding fathers, but the struggle for independence involved diverse races, cultures, and nations whose contributions deserve recognition. Black people served on battlefields throughout the war, seeking liberty in a nation that had not yet extended freedom to all, some for the Continental Army, while others joined British forces after promises of freedom. Their service reminds us that ideals of liberty often exceeded the realities of the time. Native Americans faced difficult choices during the war. Many sought to protect homelands and sovereignty amid a conflict not of their making. Their experiences reveal that the Revolution affected far more than the 13 colonies. French soldiers played a role in securing the victory at Yorktown, often considered the war's turning point, achieved through a partnership between American and French forces. Hessians from Germany fought for Britain, many later became American settlers, contributing to the young republic. The 250th invites us to embrace a fuller understanding of our proud and national story. America's founding was not the achievement of a single group, but an effort involving people from different backgrounds united by freedom and independence. For families whose ancestors served from the Revolution to the Civil War, Reconstruction, World Wars, Vietnam, and today's military, the semi-quincentennial offers a chance to honor a continuing tradition of service. It reminds us that America's strength has always come from the contributions of many peoples. Today, let's celebrate the founders, diverse men and women whose sacrifices helped create and sustain the American experiment. Derek Boyd Hankerson, Fort Pierce. Since our state's legislators have given the green light to something akin to Governor Ron DeSantis' proposed tax plan, I need to comment on the following. Many of our state's political leaders believe our state and local budgets are bloated. If that is fact, then they should be aiming at reducing the bloat, not eliminating property taxes. Reducing the bloat would give our leaders the option to reduce property taxes. Florida needs a 60% affirmative vote of votes cast to amend the state's constitution. I offer that a future amendment to Florida's constitution would state that the state's constitution can only be amended if 60% of all registered voters choose to decide on an amendment change, thus reducing the probability of low voter turnout allowing an amendment change, influenced by lobbyists, special interests, or a top-heavy loaded, one-party state legislature or registered voting public. On a positive note, allowing the proposed ballot summary to exceed 75 words is needed, though some critics say that oversimplifying amendments makes it easier to understand. I say nothing is easy, we do not need to dumb down, we need to smart up. Whatever next November's election results, we will not have the gift of instant replay, challenges, or back to the studio for an immediate change of call. Yes, we will get a chance to correct this property tax proposal if it does become real. However, economic, fiscal and social damage will be experienced as a result of inflation, low infrastructure, preventive maintenance, education, law, fire, library, and social service cuts. This damage will leave scars on our state's psyche. Let's think long term, not short term. This ill-advised tax plan needs more thought. The plan needs to be equitable for all. The plan needs to address taxpayer needs, and not the needs of political players. Ronald D. Roberts, Sebastian. It should be called the Jeffrey S. Epstein Memorial Ballroom. Maybe President Donald Trump will get Mexico to pay for it? It seems that any politician who makes an insider deal to get complete and permanent immunity for any IRS tax audits for himself, his family and his companies very well might be a tax dodger. But maybe I'm being cynical. Bill Wink, South Hutchinson Island. My husband and I have been so concerned about a young friend of ours who was scooped up by Martin County authorities and U.S. Immigration and Customs Enforcement, then sent to the horror of Alligator Alcatraz. Recently, we received a phone call from him. We are so relieved that he is still alive. He won't tell us about his treatment while held there, but stated that it was very unpleasant. He has been sent back to Guatemala after being here in the United States for decades. He worked as a landscaper for a local golf course, as so many immigrants have done for years and years until these monsters were given the ultimate power to cage, maltreat, and detain our beloved immigrants. When you campaign on hate and malice as your main points and you are elected by those who approve of such unchristian-like behavior, then it's no surprise to witness these horrid deeds. You may comment these immigrants have broken the law and need to be punished. Okay. But what about the 34 felony convictions of our current president? He has suffered no punishment or retaliatory actions even though he continues to break our norms. He and his family are grifting huge dollars from our national coffers and yet there are still folks who glorify him. Of course, he has stated that he loves the uneducated. His Iran debacle is costing our country billions of dollars while he continues to lie about a peace settlement. If he hadn't torn up the previous agreement that was secured during the Honorable Obama administration, none of this idiotic business would even be happening. Wake up, America. Sharon E. Garland, Hope Sound. 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Letters are subject to editing, must not exceed 300 words and must include your name, address and a daytime phone number to confirm the letter is for publication. We only publish names and cities with the letters. St. Lucie Online. 3 St. Lucie County restaurants gets perfect scores, 2 fail inspection. 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
2: Hello, this is Lynn, and I'll be reading today from the New York Times for Monday, June 29th, 2026. And the first article is, Trump cut a billion-dollar mining deal. His sons stand to profit. An agreement between the U.S. and Kazakhstan has given a group of American investors with ties to the president and the commerce secretary access to one of the world's largest untapped reserves of tungsten. By Paul Sohn and Eric Lipton. When Commerce Secretary Howard Lutnick met with Kazakhstan's president at the St. Regis Hotel last September in New York, President Trump jumped in by phone as the men sealed a deal on a top priority for Washington. During the call, Mr. Trump and his team won an agreement from the Kazakh leader to give a little-known American company access to one of the world's largest untapped reserves of tungsten, a metal that the United States desperately needs for the production of missile warheads, fighter jets, computer chips, and other critical goods. Ahead of the deal, the Trump administration approved preliminary applications for as much as $1.6 billion in federal financing for the American company, now called Kaz Resources, which plans to break ground on the project in rural Kazakhstan. It was not only Mr. Trump and Mr. Lutnick who saw an opportunity. Their sons were soon doing business with partners in a deal that their fathers were negotiating, continuing a pattern of self-enrichment in the second Trump administration that has few precedents in American history. Within weeks of the St. Regis negotiations, investors with a firm called Dominary Securities, which is housed at Trump Tower in New York and partly owned by the president's two eldest sons, Donald Trump Jr. and Eric Trump, joined with other partners to take a 20% stake in a corporate entity related to the Kazakhstan project. Around the same time, Cantor Fitzgerald, an investment company controlled by Mr. Lutnick's family and overseen by his sons, Brandon and Kyle Lutnick, helped one of the lead investors working with Dominary on the Kazakh deal raise $210 million in new capital for a related entity. Such rounds of fundraising typically net Cantor millions of dollars in fees. The Kazakh deal was ultimately signed on November 6th, 6 days after the investment involving the Trump sons and their partners, which was not publicly disclosed at the time. The arrangement is hardly an outlier. One or both families have financial ties to at least 14 companies that are actively working with the federal government on critical mining deals, including the Kazakhstan project, according to federal filings examined by the New York Times. All 14 of these companies have either benefited directly from offers of financial assistance from the Trump administration or have pending permit applications before the Commerce Department, which Mr. Lutnick oversees, the Times found. The total amount of federal funding that the Trump administration has provided or is considering providing to the companies exceeds $8.9 billion, according to public statements by the companies and federal government. This emboldened mixing of federal policymaking and personal business began shortly after Mr. Trump returned to office last year, when the Trump and Lutnick sons played a role in billions of dollars of cryptocurrency deals as the fathers helped set policies that supercharged the crypto industry. Now, the family's ethically tangled pursuit of profits is extending to the new arms race for critical minerals. These kinds of deals are a warning sign, said Representative Maxine Dexter of Oregon, the top Democrat on the House panel that investigates accusations of wrongdoing in the mining industry. Congress needs to make sure that taxpayer dollars are being used in the public's interest and not to benefit family members or those closely tied with the Trump administration, Ms. Dexter said in an interview. The White House and the Commerce Department, in separate statements, rejected any suggestion that the Trump administration was improperly mixing government actions with family business. The only special interest guiding the Trump administration's decision-making is the best interest of the American people, Kush Desai, a White House spokesman, said in a statement to the Times. Securing and reshoring America's critical supply chains has been a top priority for President Trump, and Secretary Letnik, along with the rest of the administration, continue to take historic action to safeguard America's national and economic security. At the center of the Kazakhstan deal is an Australia-born rabbi named Pini Althaus, who moved to the United States years ago and set his sights on critical minerals. Mr. Althaus is the executive chairman of Kaz Resources and the related company that will mine the Kazakh tungsten deposit, and he remains a shareholder in another critical minerals firm he founded that secured up to $1.6 billion in Commerce Department financing this month. He has proved to be a savvy player, soliciting and receiving direct support from top-level federal officials, including Mr. Letnik, in his efforts to secure deals. In a series of interviews, he said his discussions with the U.S. government about the tungsten deal started during the Biden administration and did not benefit from any political favors. Mr. Althaus said that in the weeks after the St. Regis meeting, he was approached by new investors, but that he had never met Mr. Trump's sons and did not know they were involved. He later came to learn about the Trump family's participation and understood how that might generate questions, he said. I can see how the optics might be disturbing to some people, Mr. Althaus said, but that's unfortunate because this company and this project goes way beyond any one president, let alone any family. Central Asia's promise. Past the herds of free-roaming horses, the abandoned skeleton of a Soviet worker village, and the rolling hills of a verdant Kazakh steppe are the giant water-filled craters at the center of the U.S. deal. Here, outside the village of Unrek, population 407, the little lakes mark the places where the Soviet Union dug holes to prospect for tungsten. With its exceptional hardness, density, and high melting point, tungsten became known as the war metal, with key uses in munitions, aviation, and weapons. The Soviet Union's collapse interrupted its plans for new mines in Kazakhstan, a former Soviet republic. Tungsten mining in the United States also petered out, with the last operating U.S. mine in Utah ceasing production about a decade ago. China came to dominate the global tungsten trade, but as Mr. Trump was returning to the White House, Beijing began restricting tungsten and other critical mineral exports, sending the benchmark price for the metal outside China surging sixfold in the past year. Mr. Trump and his aides responded by pushing through, with the help of Congress, a giant wave of federal funding to bankroll a new generation of U.S. mining firms. Since Mr. Trump returned to office, the federal government has given conditional or final approval to 60 critical minerals projects worldwide, backed by $18.6 billion in federal loans, loan guarantees, or other financing, according to a count in May by BMO Capital Markets, a leading bank in the sector. That is the largest amount in U.S. history, a bank executive said. The Pentagon and the Export-Import Bank, where Mr. Letnik sits on the board, are among the federal agencies bankrolling the push. The moves have created a modern-day gold rush in the critical minerals industry as startups seek to get a chunk of the federal largesse. For example, Donald Trump Jr. is a partner at another investment firm that last summer took a stake in a tiny startup mining company called Vulcan Elements. Months later, the company signed a nearly $700 million deal with the federal government to help finance the expansion of its production in North Carolina. The level of activity compared to, say, 2023 is like night and day, said Max Yerrill, a BMO vice president. It has been one of the hottest sectors. For Kazakh officials, such deals offer their landlocked nation a new calling card in foreign affairs and an entree with Mr. Trump. The country can produce and process 25 of the 60 commodities on the U.S. critical minerals list, according to Olzhas Alibekov, a top official at Kazakhstan's Ministry of Industry and Construction. Kazakhstan is positioning itself as an important player in the global rare and rare earth metals market, said Nurlan Zakhapov, the chief executive of the Kazakh Sovereign Wealth Fund, which owns the state mining company that is partnering with Kaz Resources on the tungsten project. That project will require a huge investment, which Mr. Althaus estimates will total about $650 million initially and $1.1 billion over the life of the project. According to his firm's own calculations, the tungsten there might be worth as much as $80 billion. His company could not make the project happen by itself. He needed the U.S. government to cut a deal with Kazakhstan at the highest levels and to pledge financing to make the math work. In return, the United States could get access to an estimated 12,000 metric tons of tungsten a year, about as much as is now imported annually. A New York deal. At the St. Regis Hotel that day in September 2025, President Kasym Jomart Tokayev of Kazakhstan was in the middle of a speed dating-like procession of meetings with executives from corporate giants like Citigroup, Amazon, and Chevron. Among Mr. Tokayev's corporate guests was Mr. Althaus, who was there to push Kazakhstan to approve the mining project. Mr. Letnik had his own audience with the Kazakh president at the hotel that day. "You have great critical minerals that we can invest in together," the Commerce Secretary told Mr. Tokayev, according to a recording of parts of the meeting that the Kazakh leader posted on social media. Mr. Letnik had made a number of moves over several months to help push along the deal. He sent a letter last year to Mr. Tokayev urging the country to give the contract to Mr. Althaus and his financial backers, telling them that the Trump administration fully supports the company, then known as Cove Kaz, in its efforts. The Export-Import Bank and a second federal agency where Mr. Letnik is also on the board, the U.S. International Development Finance Corporation, each issued letters of interest last summer to provide Mr. Althaus's firm with tentative financing for the project. Those loans together could be worth as much as $1.6 billion. By the time of the St. Regis meeting, Mr. Letnik was closing in on securing Mr. Tokayev's agreement for the deal. That is when Mr. Trump called in. President Trump, Secretary Letnik, and Secretary Rubio all personally got involved, said Mr. Althaus, who did not attend the closed-door meeting. Mr. Trump did the final negotiation with President Tokayev for this deal. Chinese bidders were also looking to get access to the Kazakh tungsten site, which is one reason Mr. Althaus needed help from the U.S. government. The final signing took place on November 6th during a high-profile summit in Washington, where Mr. Trump welcomed the five leaders of Central Asia and highlighted his interest in their critical minerals. Under the terms of the deal, Mr. Althaus's firm now owns 70% of the venture, and the Kazakh state mining company will own 30%. Investors involved in the Kazakh deal have several different business plans slated to benefit from Trump administration support, and that also do business with Cantor Fitzgerald. This month, for example, the Trump administration committed to provide up to $1.6 billion in financial support to USA Rare Earth, the other mining company Mr. Althaus founded, and in which he remains a shareholder. That deal gives the Commerce Department 16 million shares of the company's stock. Cantor Fitzgerald separately earned millions of dollars in fees by helping USA Rare Earth in a series of deals since last year that ultimately raised $1.5 billion for the company. Cantor Fitzgerald, which Mr. Letnik ran before he became Commerce Secretary, has long had a division that helps mining companies raise capital, but it has seen a surge in its business helping to launch or finance mining companies, especially those benefiting from Trump administration support. Democrats in Congress have called for an investigation into the proposed Commerce Department stake in the USA Rare Earth. They told Mr. Letnik in a letter that it was the latest example of how official Commerce Department business has intersected with Cantor Fitzgerald's financial interests during your tenure. Even some Trump administration officials directly involved in the effort, who spoke to the Times on the condition of anonymity because they were not authorized to discuss the matter, said that they were disappointed to see the links between the Lutnick and the Trump families and the projects the government has proposed to help finance. A Cantor spokesman, in a statement to the Times, said the company's executives were not involved in discussions related to government funding on behalf of their mining industry clients. Cantor is a natural partner for companies raising capital to meet the growing demand for critical minerals, said the spokesman, Stan Neve. In a statement, the Commerce Department said that neither Lutnick nor anyone at the department had interacted with or had any discussions whatsoever with Cantor Fitzgerald regarding the rare earth minerals industry. It noted that Mr. Lutnick had sold his ownership stake in Cantor, a Trump stake. The Trump brothers' ties to the Kazakhstan deal started at their father's tower on Fifth Avenue in New York. That is where Dominary Securities, a small financial services firm, had set up its offices after Mr. Trump's first stint in the White House ended. Such proximity to the Trump organization's headquarters afforded Dominary executives the chance to form friendships and then business relationships with Mr. Trump's sons. That's how the relationship started and developed, Alan Evans, one of Dominary's business partners, said in an interview. After Mr. Trump returned to the White House, Dominary hired Donald Trump Jr. and Eric Trump as paid advisors, giving them stock now worth about $7 million, representing about 10% of the company's total shares. The firm launched an explicit effort to invest in companies aligned with the president's agenda, ranging from military drones to critical minerals. To carry out the Kazakh tungsten investment, Dominary relied on the sort of complex corporate maneuvering that is a hallmark of its deals. First, Dominary partnered with Paul E. Mann, a British investor and entrepreneur who more recently has also been looking to get into the critical minerals sector. Using a subsidiary of Mr. Mann's nuclear energy company, ASP Isotopes, the group of investors last summer bought a controlling amount of shares in a failing road construction firm called Skyline Builders. That might seem like an odd move, but they did so for a reason. Skyline is listed on the NASDAQ exchange, so the ASP subsidiary now controlled a publicly traded company. Dominary and the Trump sons joined this effort through what is known as a special purpose vehicle, which took a stake in Skyline, as was first reported by the Financial Times. The Trump sons have a second small interest in the deal, through an investment they made directly in the ASP subsidiary late last year, according to Mr. Mann. In late September, the Trump administration secured the verbal agreement from the Kazakh government for the tungsten rights. That set their move into play. In October, Cantor Fitzgerald helped raise $210 million for ASP Isotopes. By October 31st, Skyline, now controlled by ASP, took a 20% stake in Mr. Althaus's Kazakhstan-focused corporate entity for $20 million. The former road-building company was suddenly in the mining business. 6 days later, the final deal with the Kazakh government was signed in Washington by Mr. Lutnick. Mr. Mann, in an interview, insisted the money that Cantor raised for ASP Isotopes was not used in the mining deal. Nevertheless, Cantor, the investment firm overseen by Mr. Lutnick's sons, was fundraising for Mr. Mann's company at the same time that its subsidiary was preparing to invest in a deal that Mr. Lutnick was negotiating as Commerce Secretary. In December, Mr. Mann approached Mr. Althaus with a proposal for a maneuver known as a reverse merger, which would replace Skyline Builders on the NASDAQ exchange with a new entity known as Kaz Resources, Mr. Althaus said. The merger, which will essentially take the mining operation public, was announced in April. The listing will allow investors to profit on the Kazakhstan project by trading its stock before any tungsten comes out of the ground. U.S. government backing of such projects often pushes up the stock price, making money for early-stage investors who exit at the right time. As part of the merger, Skyline agreed to make about $50 million available for the Kazakh project beyond the original $20 million investment, Mr. Eltow said. Mr. Eltow said he needed the money from the merger to begin work on the Kazakhstan project. The merger still requires U.S. regulatory approval to close. Dominary did not respond to requests for comment. Eric Trump and Donald Trump Jr. said in separate statements that they were not involved in the specifics of the deal, with Eric Trump writing that he has always been a passive investor with absolutely no management role. Mr. Mann confirmed that Mr. Trump's sons have a financial interest in the deal, but he said he had not spoken to them or anyone in the Trump family about it. When you look at it, take a step back here. There's no conflict of interest here, Mr. Mann said, and it's certainly in the United States government's best interest to want to do this deal. He also said he did not pick Cantor to raise money for his company because Mr. Letnik is Commerce Secretary. Of course not, he said, adding, should Cantor exclude themselves from all deals in the mining sector? That's unfair on Cantor. Moving toward production. So far, none of the $1.6 billion in U.S. government financial support for the Kazakh mining project has come through, as it is subject to additional approvals, a Trump administration official said. Mr. Althaus's firm is undertaking a final feasibility study that will be reviewed. That does not mean that no one has made money. Federal filings suggest that both Cantor Fitzgerald, run by the Letniks, and Dominary Securities, partly owned by the Trumps, have earned fees for their work. They were both paid for their services, helping executives involved in this series of transactions to raise new capital. Mr. Eltow said he was now focused on moving the project toward production, which he hopes will begin by 2030, though there is pressure to speed up the timeline. If we had a door to knock on, so to speak, we would have, he said. We did this the hard way through advocacy. And the next article. Pride March caps joyous New York June. But anxiety tempers hope. The annual celebration on Sunday took place in a city where many in the LGBTQ community are optimistic about their local leaders but face challenges from the Trump administration, by Liam Stack and Eliza Shapiro. A stream of ticker tape confetti marked the start on Sunday morning of the New York City Pride March. The jubilant and rainbow-bedecked celebration of the LGBTQ community that is one of the city's largest annual public events. Onlookers filled the sidewalks on dozens of blocks and craned their necks out of apartment windows on Fifth Ave just before noon on Sunday as the parade kicked off, with Governor Kathy Hochul holding a banner at the front of the march and Mayor Zohran Mamdani marching nearby. The parade, which commemorates the 1969 Stonewall riots, widely seen as the start of the modern LGBTQ rights movement, arrives during a season of optimism for New York that has bloomed against the backdrop of a more anxious national mood. New York City this June has been buoyed by a stretch of warm days after a brutally cold winter, along with the excitement of the Knicks NBA championship win and global soccer fans arriving for World Cup matches. But that brightness has been tempered by gathering storm clouds at the national level as the Trump administration continues to target LGBTQ people amid a decline in public support for same-sex marriage, gender transition, and homosexuality itself. Especially right now with the hardships going on in our country, it's important to be here and show our pride, said Sophia Rose, 19, an engineering student who was draped in a rainbow flag on Sunday morning. The New York City Pride March is the largest of its kind in the United States. Organizers estimate that it draws roughly 750,000 participants and 2 million spectators each year, and it is the marquee event of a series of Pride festivities held in the city throughout June. The event has always been equal parts celebration and protest, and advocates said that spirit was perhaps needed now more than ever. On Sunday afternoon, Gotham Cheer, an LGBTQ cheer group, prepared for a performance near the parade route. The group, which began as a few friends walking the route 9 years ago, has since become a 30-person act. "We are throwing people in the air above concrete. That's not an easy thing to do," said Felipe Hernandez, 55, a founder of the troupe. Members of Gotham Cheer said that they felt hopeful about New York City because of Mr. Mamdani and newly elected politicians who have championed the rights of marginalized people. "As a city, we are leading the way," said Latoya LaFleur, 45, another founder. "When you talk to people, friends, family, they say, what is going on in New York? The rest of the county is falling into the Middle Ages, and New York is powering forward." Sean Ebony Coleman, the founder and chief executive of Destination Tomorrow, an LGBTQ center in the Bronx, said the list of challenges for the community here and across the country was long. The retreat of corporate sponsors from Pride events for the second year in a row, a drumbeat of legal and rhetorical attacks from the White House, and concerns about physical safety, especially for transgender people. But he said all of that has shown us how resilient we are as a community. "We wanted to send a strong message that we're still here. We're not going anywhere and we're going to party," Mr. Coleman said. The Trump administration has sought to end gender transition treatments for young people and has inundated healthcare systems across the country with investigations and threats to pull funding if they do not end their youth gender medicine programs. It has also mounted a campaign against diversity initiatives across the country, which led to a legal showdown this year over the fate of the Rainbow Pride flag at the Stonewall National Monument in Greenwich Village in Manhattan. The federal government's attacks come at a delicate time for LGBTQ people who have secured political victories and a degree of social acceptance over the course of one generation that was once difficult for advocates to imagine. Public support for many of the community's gains has begun to soften, according to national survey data released by the Pew Research Center this month. That trend is visible across a range of issues that have been long-time political priorities for gay and transgender groups. Those include support for legalized same-sex marriage, which has fallen to 65% compared with a recent peak of 72% in 2023. But also more fundamental questions like whether Americans believe it is morally acceptable to be gay or transgender. The share of people who say homosexuality is morally acceptable has fallen to 64%, down from a peak of 71% in 2022. And the share who say it is acceptable to change one's gender has declined to 38% from a peak of 46% in 2021, according to Pew. New York City, long seen as a liberal bastion and safe haven for gay and transgender people, has not been insulated from those challenges. The Trump administration's drive to end transgender care for minors has met some success in New York, where at least one major healthcare system, NYU Langone Health, shut down its program after being targeted by the federal government. After NYU Langone and another hospital system, Mount Sinai, received subpoenas demanding identifying information and medical records about adolescent patients who had received gender transition care, a federal judge on Wednesday ordered the Department of Justice to stop seeking such information from city hospitals. Some parents, activists, and elected officials have accused NYU Langone of complying with a bigoted demand and abandoning its patients. In February, New York's Attorney General Letitia James warned hospitals that ending gender-affirming care for transgender young people could violate state anti-discrimination laws. In response, Mr. Mamdani on Friday said the city would spend $15 million to improve access to medical care for transgender young people and adults, including a call and text line to connect people with medical providers and direct funding for both medical care and research. He said the city would also start a pilot program to offer hormone therapy for adults at a public clinic in Queens this year. In healthcare, we don't discriminate against anyone, said Nino Delgado, 30, a nurse who marched on Sunday with the union representing the state's nurses. Last week, a coalition of LGBTQ groups and 20 previous grand marshals of the Pride March demanded that Heritage of Pride, which organizes the New York celebration, bar hospitals that have ended their transgender youth programs from participating in the festivities. Heritage of Pride said in response that it supported the rights of transgender youth, but that the contingents sent to the parade by hospitals were composed of employees from the organization's LGBTQ plus groups, not the leaders making system-wide decisions. There have been more symbolic battles, too. In April, the federal government agreed that a long-standing rainbow pride flag could fly at the Stonewall National Monument in Manhattan after the Trump administration had ordered it removed earlier in the year. The flag's removal from the monument drew outrage from state and local elected officials, as well as LGBTQ people across the country who viewed it as an assault on the symbolic heart of the gay rights movement in Greenwich Village. Brad Hoylman Segal, the Manhattan borough president, was active in the campaign to reinstate the flag. He plans to march in the parade with his husband and two children. The event this year made him think of that old bumper sticker, think globally, act locally, he said, or maybe in this case, think nationally, act locally. There are wins at the local level and the mood is positive, but the community here is in a bubble, said Mr. Hoylman Segal, the first openly gay person to serve as a borough president in New York, and that is the kind of world in which we operate in now. In the next article, Venezuela government accused of politicizing quake relief. Critics say the country's interim president, Delcy Rodriguez, is trying to exploit the tragedy for her political benefit. Her supporters accuse the opposition of doing the same. By Francis Robles. The Venezuelan opposition party, led by the exiled former legislator and Nobel laureate Maria Corina Machado, mobilized volunteers throughout the nation last week to collect donations for homeless earthquake survivors, but it encountered an unexpected obstacle, the national police. On Thursday, Haiti Loisette, a leader of the opposition party, Venti, stood under a blue tarp on a sidewalk in Portuguesa, a state some 275 miles from the disaster zone, as people came by with a variety of items like diapers, bottled water, and used clothing. The police came by too, she said. Several Venezuelan national police officers and officials from the Federal Civil Protection Agency tried to shut down the charity drive, she explained in a telephone interview after the encounter, adding that she was told that all donations had to be channeled through the federal government. They said we couldn't have a donation center, that the only authorized donation drop-off center was civil protection and the government, Ms. Loisette said. That was political persecution. The clash over who gets to take credit for the humanitarian relief effort for the earthquake-shattered nation highlights a much larger high-stakes battle for political survival in a fractured Venezuela. Last week, Venezuela suffered two devastating earthquakes that killed more than 1,400 people just 6 months after the U.S. military raided the country and seized the country's former leader, Nicolas Maduro. Critics say they fear that Venezuela's acting president, Delcy Rodriguez, will politicize the tragedy, using the disaster response to establish her legitimacy at a critical inflection point. Ms. Rodriguez's government, which did not respond to requests for comment, has said the authorities are trying to impose order and keep areas and roads hit by the earthquakes clear so relief convoys and emergency responders can do their work unimpeded. It is also a general rule of politics that opposition figures are quick to highlight any failures of the governing party. Ms. Rodriguez had been vice president before the United States captured Mr. Maduro and said it was going to run the country, elevating her to the top job. Her tenure depends on the Trump administration's approval, and her management of this crisis is also a key moment for President Trump. White House officials have said the alliance with Ms. Rodriguez was meant to stabilize Venezuela and help revive its battered economy. The disaster is likely to put that relationship to a severe test. Experts say that tightening control over aid and stifling the opposition's grassroots relief efforts is a page out of a decades-old authoritarian playbook. Ms. Rodriguez, they say, is gambling that international crisis management can mask the state's internal decay and secure her hold on power. That strategy was on full display in a widely circulated video in which a police officer appears to tell volunteers where the United Socialist Party of Venezuela, the ruling government party, had authorized donation drop-offs. Donation centers set up by the opposition in other cities were told that they could not display signs reading "donation center" because those words could be used only by the government's authorized drop-off sites, political activists said. They told us we could not use the words "donation center," like if they had trademarked those words, said Maria Oropeza, a Venti party official. It's inevitable that they will try to use this tragedy as at their favor to stay in power. Party officials said the police backed off after the crowd started gathering and taking videos. The volunteers took down the offending signs, and the drive continued. Volunteers from the opposition planned to try to make deliveries to the earthquake zone over the weekend, but the authorities announced that civilians without authorization would be prohibited from entering La Guerra, the hardest-hit coastal area. Government officials said the rush of volunteers in the disaster zone was blocking traffic, which was critical for the movement of heavy machinery. Those who do not have rescue or security duties in La Guerra State should please refrain from traveling there, as you are obstructing the movement of personnel needed for our military police, civil protection, firefighters, and rescue workers to reach the disaster zone, Ms. Rodriguez said. These are critical hours. She called for unity in the time of crisis and has welcomed a number of international search and rescue delegations, including from the right-wing governments of El Salvador and Argentina. Ms. Rodriguez's decision to accept help from political adversaries underscored a delicate balance of projecting an image of effective disaster management while scoring political points before potential elections, said Pablo Quintero, a political consultant who said he works mostly with the opposition in Venezuela. In the face of catastrophes, governments act based on political interests, he said. In this case, the Chavista government is acting to gain greater prominence, to demonstrate its management capacity to the international community, and in some way to send a message to the population that they have managed to unify the country. But Ms. Machado is acting in her own interests, too, he said. Maria Corina Machado has a political agenda, he said, and the objective reality is that her media operatives are running a campaign to demonstrate the government's incompetence. Ms. Machado was said to be trying to go back to Venezuela, which frustrated some U.S. officials who considered a return in the wake of an emergency to be a political stunt, the Times reported on Saturday. A spokesman for Ms. Machado said she was not available for comment. Ms. Rodriguez, as Mr. Maduro's vice president in charge of the economy, was part of a repressive government that stole a presidential election in 2024. After the U.S. raid in January that removed Mr. Maduro but allowed Ms. Rodriguez to stay on as interim leader, the Trump administration said Venezuela would eventually move toward elections and a restoration of democracy. The disaster engulfing Venezuela could delay such a transition, experts said. It's hard to imagine that Delcy won't use the earthquakes to delay discussions of a democratic transition, Some of that is certainly legitimate in the face of such an overwhelming humanitarian emergency, said Cynthia Arnson, an adjunct professor at the Johns Hopkins University School of Advanced International Studies. But it may not work out as she hopes, Ms. Arnson said. The political effects of natural disasters are often severe, she said. Weeks or a few short months after the immediate emergency, the quakes are likely to magnify the incapacity of the government to meet basic needs, let alone undertake any

Andre Bello said there was no doubt that Ms. Rodriguez would try to capitalize on the catastrophe, and she would not be the first. He said many Venezuelans still recall the 1999 mudslides that occurred in the quake zone, including La Guaira, when the ruling party's former leader, Hugo Chavez, refused to accept humanitarian assistance from the United States military. Remember that these are not new people in power, he said. These people in the government have been in government for a long time. Ms. Rodriguez and Ms. Machado would hardly be the first to politicize natural disaster recovery, said Brian Naranjo, a former top U.S. diplomat in Venezuela. He cited the words of the liberator Simon Bolivar amid the political machinations following a catastrophic earthquake in 1812 in Venezuela. If nature opposes us, Mr. Bolivar said, we shall fight nature and make it obey. And the next article. Renewed strikes threaten to set back shipping recovery in the Persian Gulf. The attacks came after traffic through the Strait of Hormuz had reached the highest level since the start of the U.S. war in Iran, by Peter Evis and Jenny Gross. A renewal of strikes by the forces of Iran and the United States is threatening the nascent recovery of shipping in the Persian Gulf, where traffic through the Strait of Hormuz recently rose to the highest level since the start of the war. The attacks that began last week and continued over the weekend showed that both countries were willing to use military force to gain the upper hand in the strait, prompting many ship operators to remain wary of the waterway, a crucial choke point for oil and gas shipments from the Gulf. Shipping is literally caught in the crossfire as the U.S. and Iran battle for control of Hormuz Strait, said Michelle Weiss-Bachman, an analyst at the Windward, a maritime intelligence firm. This does little to restore confidence that security and safety can be guaranteed to get stranded ships out. The escalation began on Thursday when Iran attacked a cargo ship in the strait with a drone. The United States retaliated with strikes against Iran, which were followed by an attack Saturday on a tanker that U.S. Central Command said Iran had carried out. The United States and Iran signed a preliminary peace agreement this month that included a provision to reopen the strait. But the waterway has not returned to normal. After the Iranian attack on the cargo ship Ever Lovely, the International Maritime Organization, a United Nations agency, halted an effort to evacuate hundreds of ships stranded in the Persian Gulf. Harry Vifias, chief executive of Stealth Gas, a shipping company, said on Saturday that of his three vessels stuck in the Persian Gulf for more than 3 months, one was able to exit the Persian Gulf in recent days, but the other two are still stuck, and it is too difficult for them to exit at this time. He said the situation in Hormuz seems to be deteriorating once more. Iran has, in recent weeks, tried to establish formal control over shipping in the strait, something it did not have before. Iran has been demanding that vessel operators gain its permission before going through, and it has threatened ships that have not done so. Many vessels have worked out arrangements with Iran. Iran's foreign minister, Abbas Araghchi, said on Sunday that the country was solely responsible for managing the strait under the preliminary agreement it signed with the United States and warned against interference in managing routes through the waterway. Mike Waltz, the U.S. ambassador to the United Nations, told Fox News Sunday that the United States would not allow Iran to illegally control an international waterway. United States Central Command is helping ships go through the strait on routes close to Oman's coastline, but it is not clear how much military protection it is offering. Central Command said it has assisted the passage of over 500 vessels since early May. After the attack Saturday on the tanker Kiku, Central Command said, commercial vessel transits through the Strait of Hormuz continue. U.S. forces remain vigilant, lethal, and ready. And on Sunday, the United Kingdom Maritime Trade Operations, which tracks security at sea, said that U.S.-assisted

0: commercial transits continued uninterrupted despite the elevated threat environment. Before Iran's first strike last week, ship traffic through the waterway had been increasing. On Wednesday, 73 ships went through and 54 on Thursday, according to data from Kpler, a maritime analysis firm. The attacks did not appear to cause a complete halt to ship traffic. At least 34 vessels transited on Friday and at least 10 vessels on Saturday, but that count was incomplete and was expected to rise, according to Kpler. The traffic numbers from earlier last week were higher than the minuscule daily totals that occurred during the war, but still well below the roughly 130 ships that transited daily before the conflict. For oil and gas flows to return to normal and bring relief to countries that are dependent on Middle East oil, ship traffic has to keep rising. There have been essentially three types of traffic going through the strait: Iranian ships and those vessels that have obtained permission from Iran, the vessels transiting with U.S. assistance, and the ships that were part of the evacuation organized by the International Maritime Organization. Arsenio Dominguez, the Secretary General of the IMO, said on Friday that 115 vessels with about 25,000 crew members had been evacuated since Tuesday. Of the total, 51 exited on Thursday and 16 on Friday. The IMO has said that the ship attacked on Thursday had not been part of its evacuation, and Mr. Dominguez said he needed additional information to determine whether the ship was part of the Central Command effort. A spokesman declined to say whether the Ever Lovely, which was close to Oman when it was hit, had been part of its initiative. Some experts on the strait said that the Central Command operation was not doing enough to restore high ship traffic through the strait and that the United States military might have to do more. "It's going to have to upscale those efforts," said Martin Navius, the co-author of Tanker Wars, the assault on merchant shipping during the Iran-Iraq crisis. "But any big escalation may cause ship traffic to slow to a trickle again." The United Nations evacuation effort appealed to ship operators who did not want to deal with Iran and who did not want to take the risk of going through with U.S. assistance and potentially become the target of an Iranian strike, shipping experts said. After the Iranian and U.S. strikes, such ship operators will now most likely avoid the strait until conditions appear safer, which could delay a return to pre-war traffic. "Risks will remain high for shipping," and Noam Radin, a senior fellow at the Washington Institute for Near East Policy. "Iran is unwilling to halt its attacks on ships and threats, and this will continue requiring a response from the U.S. And the next article, could AI find Brazil's next Pelé? Recruitment apps powered by artificial intelligence are gaining ground in Brazil, promising to even the playing field and find more soccer talent. By Anna Ionova. Eager to impress, the young soccer players darted and dribbled around the purple cones laid out on the patchy grass. Their speed, control, and footwork were all being carefully evaluated, but not by a veteran scout, not even by a human being. Instead, the Brazilian athletes were being assessed by a mobile app powered by artificial intelligence, part of a handful of new tools promising to revolutionize the way that talent is discovered in the soccer-mad nation. "We're talking about millions of unseen boys and girls," said Roger Whitman, a German sports agent who created Kuju, one scouting app gaining ground in Brazil. "This is a big chance for them to be seen." Platforms like Kuju have quickly attracted hundreds of thousands of users in a country where playing professional soccer is a dream shared by many. The tools have also caught the attention of major soccer clubs, some of which are now using apps to recruit. Brazil, where soccer is deeply intertwined with everyday life, exports more star talent than any other country in the world, with some athletes earning millions of dollars at top European clubs. AI scouting platforms are already common in Europe, where evaluating soccer talent has long been rooted in metrics and statistics. But in Brazil, deep economic and regional inequalities have historically made it difficult to standardize scouting practices. Instead, discovering Brazil's soccer talent has been left to the nation's storied scouts. Known as Olheiros in Portuguese, these veteran talent hunters often spend decades scouring amateur matches, neighborhood leagues, and school tournaments from the Amazon rainforest to Brazil's dusty outback, looking for the next big star. Yet now, powerful AI technology could identify emerging talent faster and better than the human eye alone. It also could reach more aspiring athletes across Brazil's vast territory, giving even those in remote reaches of the country, where few scouts might venture, a chance to be spotted. Most AI scouting platforms work by analyzing videos that use uploads or drills they record directly into the apps, weighing a vast array of abilities, from speed to ball control. They spit out a score and add athletes to a database. There, human agents seeking talent can find them, or the apps can pitch athletes directly to specific clubs. For now, at least part of talent recruitment remains in human hands, but progress in AI is prompting discussions about how much should be turned over to machines. On a crisp Sunday morning, a few dozen teenagers lined rows of faded concrete bleachers in a modest stadium in rural São Paulo State, clutching well-worn muddy cleats. Many had come from towns hundreds of miles away for a tryout that could earn them a roster position on a local team in Agüe, a sleepy town of 30,000. The athletes, all 14 to 19, had been selected on the basis of their scores on an AI-powered mobile app. Now they hope to show off their skills in real life. On the sidelines, some boys ran one-minute drills as the app captured and graded their movements in real time. Later, on the field, the teenagers jostled for control of the ball as a team of trainers watched closely. Davy Barossi, 18, quickly made an impression. He dodged two defenders and plunged the ball into the corner of the net. Mr. Barossi had traveled 10 hours by car from the southern state of Santa Catarina. "I'm here pursuing my dream," he said, the day after watching Brazil's national team compete in the World Cup. Nathan Moraes, an 18-year-old from the Amazonian state of Pará, was having a tougher time. After a tackle gone wrong, he limped off the field, wincing in pain. "Each opportunity you get, you have to give it your all," he said, massaging a cramped shin. During a pause, the players grilled each other, wolfed down chopped fruit and guzzled water. "I'm in second place on the app," Mr. Moraes boasted. "What's your ranking?" On a battered phone, Mr. Barossi showed off his own metrics. "He worried because he is shorter than many players his age," he said. "But after doing drills through the app every day, he had climbed into the top 30 nationwide in his age group. I'm always kicking the ball around and recording it," he said. While most experts agree that AI tools can help set precise, standardized criteria for players, they warn that technology can have blind spots. Metrics can favor taller or stronger athletes, overlooking less conventional talent. While much of Brazil is online, these apps remain less accessible to poor athletes without a decent connection or a quality cell phone camera. And users can delete or swap uploaded videos as many times as they want, notching a higher score that may not always reflect their abilities. Then there are those who believe that no matter how advanced, artificial intelligence simply cannot top the trained eye of a professional Olheiro. "It's a gift that God gives you," said Raul Maradona, a Brazilian scout whose work scouring Brazil's remote northeast unearthed several athletes who went on to play for Brazil's national team. "Nobody can teach you to see in just 15 or 20 minutes that raw talent that's really special." Perhaps unsurprisingly, those building AI scouting apps have different views. At a small startup office in Sao Paulo on a recent afternoon, analysts working for the app Football sifted through videos submitted by athletes. With speedy clicks of a mouse, they scored each player across two dozen different categories. The grainy clips have been selected by artificial intelligence as the most promising out of tens of thousands uploaded to the app by players around Brazil. After the analysts vetted the videos, AI technology ranked the players using a formula and produced a detailed report for clubs. The AI was still being trained, but the aim was to eventually automate the evaluation, reducing human error and grounding the scouting process in data. "We're not trying to take the job away from a scout," said Nick Rapolt, the startup's chief operating officer. "We make scouting more efficient, more economical. In many ways, advanced technology is already transforming soccer as top clubs experiment with AI to analyze matches, prevent player injuries, and mount game strategies. Recruitment, proponents of AI say, is just the next frontier." The expanding role of technology was on full display at the Santos FC training facility on a recent morning. The club's youth team sprinted up and down the field as a drone hovered above. The footage is recorded, could be analyzed by AI, then used to measure player performance. Santos, where Brazilian legends like Pelé and Neymar Jr. got their start, has forged a partnership with football, aiming to use the app to recruit talent and keep it a step ahead of competing clubs. "We can't be everywhere at once," said Carlos Antonio Anunciasa, the club's athlete recruitment coordinator. "Today, with the help of technology, we can go much further." Still, he was preparing to travel more than 600 miles the following day just to see a promising player in person. Mr. Annunciaso got the tip-off, he said, via WhatsApp message from a veteran scout. "I can't resist watching live," he added. Back at the tryout in rural Sao Paulo, the last match wound to a close just before noon. The teenagers leaned against a rusty chain-link fence, sweaty and exhausted, as they waited to find out whether they had made the cut to join the local team. Mr. Barassi and Mr. Moraes were in, among six players to be selected for the squad. The rest, shoulders slumped, began to scatter. The new recruits, beaming, headed to the locker room. "This is the opportunity I've been looking for," Mr. Barassi said. And this has been Lynn reading from the Times. Thanks so much for listening. I hope you have a wonderful day, a great week, and happy 4th of July.
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2: Good morning, and thank you for tuning in to the Talking Information Center Network. I'm Laura Kerrigan, your volunteer reader. Today is Monday, June 29th, 2026, and here's your news from USA Today. Our lead story, a glimpse into the West Wing, Norman Rockwell's World War II era paintings that hung in the White House for decades are on public display for the first time. This is written by Carissa Waddick. Perched in a White House waiting room during World War II, Norman Rockwell watched a cross-section of Americans file in to see President Franklin D. Roosevelt. Soldiers, lawmakers, and beauty pageant winners. They came in uniform, in heels, and with hope of being heard by the most powerful figure in the country. They sank into a red leather couch as reporters rushed past, secretaries bustled by, and the machinery of democracy churned outside the Oval Office. Rockwell turned the moments he witnessed into "So You Want to See the President," a four-paneled painting published by the Saturday Evening Post in 1943. For more than 40 years, from 1978 to 2022, the masterpieces hung prominently in the West Wing of the White House for presidents from Jimmy Carter to Donald Trump to gawk at. Now, for the first time, they're on display for the American public at the People's House, a free museum located a block away from the Executive Mansion. Late last year, the White House Historical Association bought the panel of four 21-by-28-inch paintings for $7.25 million at Heritage Auctions, more than the private organization had spent on any other piece in its collection. USA 250 is our nationwide initiative to celebrate America's 250th anniversary, the nation's history, places, and people. Stuart McLaurin, president of the association, believes the price tag was well worth it. We're able to offer this as a gift of exposure to the American people of an important moment in time, a significant American presidency, and what it was like to be and work and operate in the White House, said McLaurin. Uncovering the people portrayed in the historical masterpieces. As part of its acquisition, the association conducted new research to uncover the identities and stories of the people Rockwell captured in his images. The association cross-referenced Rockwell's sketches with Roosevelt's schedules, diaries, staff records, and visitor logs housed at his presidential library in New York. Visitors to the People's House, where the Rockwell painting will hang until June 2027, will be able to watch the scene come to life through digital interactives. Created with artificial intelligence by a company called Iconic Moments, the feature will animate the characters and show them interacting with one another. It was designed to give deeper insight into what Rockwell might have seen in the West Wing, said Luke Buratti, the museum's managing director. In the third panel, Senator Thomas Connally, a Democrat from Texas, is transfixed in conversation with Senator Warren Austin, a Republican from Vermont. The men, both in formal suits, appear jovial despite their opposing political views, with smiles spreading on their faces. Rockwell no doubt saw the men engaged in an animated discussion. They're both listed as having visited Roosevelt on February 1, 1943. Others in the picture were more complicated to track down. Seated near the senators, a woman in a crisp white uniform appears to listen in, her hands folded neatly in her lap. Rockwell identified her only as a wave. Researchers now believe she was Eloise English Davies, who worked at the Navy Photo Lab in Washington and was among the first women to serve in the Navy's Women Accepted for Volunteer Emergency Service Program, or WAVES. She had been at the White House on assignment when Rockwell spotted her. Davies is among the few women depicted in the painting. Nearby, Rosemary LaPlanche, the 1941 Miss America winner, is poised on the opposite side of the couch from the two senators. The few other women pictured appear as black and white sketches on the outer edges of the panel. They were part of the White House staff. Rockwell wrote that there were secretaries everywhere in the West Wing. The sketches were a deliberate, stylistic choice. The people plopped on the red couch at the center of the frame represent the people waiting to be heard, while those surrounding them are the staff that moved through the room during the day. Across the four panels, Rockwell captured a sequence of movement and anticipation. A Secret Service agent stationed at the entrance to the White House. Reporters running to telephone booths after hearing breaking news. A staff member pushing the president's lunch while being chased by his Scottish Terrier. And finally, at the very end, a slightly opened door offering a glimpse of the president. The composition reflects Rockwell's fascination with the dichotomy between what people see and what operates behind the scenes, said Stephanie Plunkett, chief curator at the Norman Rockwell Museum. It does have a little bit of that concept of a comic or graphic novel, she said, where an artist can show a number of things that are happening over the course of time. The antechamber of democracy. To humanize the president, amid the height of World War II, Stephen Early, Roosevelt's press secretary, commissioned Rockwell to create the suite of paintings. Earlier that year, the Saturday Evening Post published Rockwell's Four Freedoms paintings, which were inspired by Roosevelt's 1941 State of the Union address. The artist was beloved by Americans for his intimate portrayals of the country's values. Before the era of AI-generated social media posts and the 24-hour cable news cycle, Rockwell and the Saturday Evening Post offered early an opportunity to give Americans a window into the inner workings of the White House. It helped shape their understanding of the president's job. Steve Early wanted to make the president seem real, not only accessible, but seem real, said McLaurin at the White House Historical Association. The editor's note that appeared with the artwork in the November 1943 issue of the magazine described the president's waiting room as an antechamber of democracy. Rockwell, it said, couldn't imagine such an atmosphere of dignified informality prevailing just outside the sanctum of a dictator or a king. Today, McLaurin said, the image stands as a portrait of its time. The soldiers, the gas mask hanging on the coat rack, and the few women and people of color clearly depict a scene amid World War II. Yet the same themes of access and power have lingered around the presidency in the 8 decades since. Americans have more chances than ever in history to watch a president's activities daily. Videos of every speech, impromptu press conference, and gaffes circulate on social media. Presidents, too, have more sway over their image with the ability to communicate directly with the public. Anita McBride recalled walking by the paintings every day outside the press office in the West Wing when she served as a White House staffer for President Ronald Reagan. She said she proudly pointed them out to visitors, though they were too big to miss. McBride said she always saw the paintings as representing the soul of America. Plunkett with the Norman Rockwell Museum pondered whether Americans viewing the painting today would find a familiar feeling. There's an openness in this presentation and a willingness to connect to people who might not be just like us, said Plunkett. That's a little different than the tenor today. Also on the front page, we have this story. Ceasefire fragile as attacks escalate. Violations interrupt agreement to end war. This is written by Zachary Shimeli and Anthony Thompson. Tensions in the Middle East continued to escalate on June 28, with Iran targeting U.S. military bases in Kuwait and Bahrain, and renewed hostilities in the region entering a fourth straight day. The intensifying attacks further undermined the increasingly tenuous interim U.S.-Iran agreement to end the war. Despite progress a week ago in peace talks held in Switzerland, the Islamic Revolutionary Guard Corps said violations of the ceasefire had resulted in the complete halt of all diplomatic processes. President Donald Trump also issued a fresh threat of annihilation toward the Iranian leadership and seemingly the country itself. In a social media post, he warned, it is very possible that they will never learn. There may come a point when we are no longer able to be reasonable and will be forced to militarily complete the job that we very successfully started, wrote Trump. If that happens, the Islamic Republic of Iran will no longer exist. The latest escalation came after Iranian forces struck a Panama-flagged tanker with an attack drone around 4:30 a.m. Eastern Time on June 27. The tanker was carrying more than 2 million barrels of crude oil near the Strait of Hormuz, said U.S. Central Command. The military organization said Iran had been given a chance to honor the ceasefire agreement following U.S. retaliatory strikes a day earlier, but instead elected not to, after the latest attack on commercial shipping. In response, U.S. aircraft struck multiple military targets, including surveillance infrastructure, communication systems, air defense sites, drone storage facilities, and mine layer capabilities. This is according to CENTCOM. Britain's United Kingdom Maritime Trade Operations Agency said June 27 that a tanker reported being struck by a projectile in the Strait of Hormuz, sustaining damage to its bridge, though all crew members were reported safe. The Joint Maritime Information Center also raised its security threat level following the recent attacks. The Strait of Hormuz, one of the world's busiest energy shipping corridors, has remained a focal point of tensions since fighting erupted among the United States, Israel, and Iran earlier this year. While commercial traffic has resumed under the ceasefire, repeated attacks on merchant vessels has threatened efforts to restore normal shipping through the waterway. In Lebanon, Israel said on June 28, it had killed Hezbollah militants armed with rocket propelled grenades and struck a rocket launcher. There was no immediate response from Hezbollah. Lebanon and Israel, which is not a party to the U.S.-Iran deal, have repeatedly agreed to a U.S.-brokered ceasefires, the latest of which came a few days ago. But those have only had a limited effect, with Israel insisting it will not withdraw from Lebanese territory it had seized, and Hezbollah repeatedly rejecting calls to give up its arms as long as Israeli troops remain in place. Also on the front page, we have progressives rolling after Mandami clears path. This is written by Michael Collins. In her campaign to become the next mayor of the nation's capital, Janice Lewis-George seduced voters in the District of Columbia with promises of affordable housing, universal child care, lower utility bills, and a willingness to stand up to President Donald Trump. It's a winning message, progressive organizers argue, one that already has catapulted Democrat socialists to the front of mayoral races around the country over the past year. Voters in Washington liked what they heard. Lewis-George easily won the Democratic primary over a more centrist candidate, putting her on the pathway to becoming the city's first new mayor in a dozen years, and making her the first ever Democratic socialist to run the city. When they're struggling every day, working two jobs and still can't make it, people don't want to hear about what government can't do, she told reporters at a post-election news conference at a popular bookstore. They want to know what government can do. Progressives see the success of Democratic socialist candidates as a recipe to win the affections of voters across the country. But political analysts caution Democrats should not view the mayoral candidates' victories as the playbook for toss-up states where voters are more moderate, or as a strategy for winning the White House. Democratic socialists have proven that they can win in some of the biggest, bluest cities. Zohan Mamdani was elected mayor of New York last year with a message of fighting inequality, protecting the rights of immigrants, and making life more affordable in one of the world's most expensive cities. On the other side of the country, Katie Wilson, a political newcomer who had advocated higher taxes on the wealthy, ousted incumbent Bruce Harrell, to win the mayoral contest in Seattle. In Los Angeles, Nithya Raman, who campaigned as an alternative to the status quo, earned a spot earlier in June in the November runoff and will take on Democratic incumbent mayor Karen Bass. Lewis-George also will be on the ballot in November when she'll face little-known Green Party candidate Robert Gross. But her primary win in the heavily Democratic city virtually guarantees she will become Washington's next mayor. In congressional races, three candidates tied to the Democrat Socialist Movement in New York, Daria Liza, Avia Chevalier, Claire Valdez, and Brad Lander, stunned the Democratic establishment by winning primaries for House seats on Tuesday, June 23rd. All three were backed by Mamdani. Progressives view those victories as a sign of widespread voter frustration with a system in which they are struggling to make ends meet at a time the wealthiest of the wealthy, like Elon Musk, are getting even richer. People are feeling like they have to work way harder to get by, said Ashik Siddique, co-chairman of the National Political Committee of the Democratic Socialists of America. People can't pay rent. They can't afford groceries. They're having to work multiple jobs or longer hours to make ends meet. Democrats and other races should take their cue from the successful mayoral candidates and focus on economic policies that help the working class while pushing back against Trump and his hard stance on immigration and other issues, he said. If Democrats want to win, and more, most importantly, to serve the interests of working people, then this is the best way to win, said Siddique. But what works in the nation's bluest cities won't work in Republican red or purple toss-up states, said Jim Kessler, executive vice president for policy at Third Way, a center-left think tank that pushes for moderate policy and political ideas. Voters want change, agreed Kessler, and they want a fighter. But fighters don't have to come from far left to win, he said, pointing to last year's victories by Virginia Governor Abigail Spanberger and New Jersey Governor Mikey Sherrill. Both are regarded as centrist Democrats. To progressives, that sounds like more of the same politics voters are rejecting. People are looking beyond the status quo of the party because the status quo of the party is delivering garbage, said Corbin Trent, who has helped elect progressive candidates and its director of A Fight Worth Having, which is a super PAC. Rupture in motion. A little over a decade ago, the Democrat Socialists of America had just a few thousand members and was dismissed by many as a fringe group for leftists. But membership soared after Vermont Senator Bernie Sanders' first run for president in 2016 and Alexandria Ocasio-Cortez's shocking victory 2 years later over Representative Joe Crowley, a powerful Democrat who had been regarded as an eventual successor to then-Speaker Nancy Pelosi. Today, the organization boasts more than 100,000 members. The victories in mayoral contests and other elections are the result of years of grassroots organizing, said Sidique. Though big city mayoral contests have gotten more attention, Democrat socialists have won races in other cities with lesser known candidates. On the same night, Louis George won the mayoral primary in D.C., and Matthew O. Sampson, a community organizer and Democrat socialist, won the primary for a Georgia State House seat in Atlanta. In May, progressive Chris Robb easily won the Democratic primary for a congressional seat in Philadelphia. Democratic socialists also hold city council seats in places such as Minneapolis and Louisville. Trent, who once worked for two most well-known Democratic socialists in Congress, Sanders and Ocasio-Cortez, regards his successes as the beginning of a political shift that Democrats would be foolish to ignore. These mayors, even if they're mayors of massive cities, aren't going to be able to take on the challenges that their cities face by themselves, he said. We feel them locally, experience them locally, but the solutions to the problems are national solutions. People are beginning to see that. Many of the progressive wins have been fueled by the hard work of young voters who have organized, knocked on doors, and worked to get the vote out on behalf of their candidate. In New York, for example, Mamdani captured 78% of voters under 30 and 66% of those ages 30 to 44. This is according to one exit poll. I'm delighted to see 20 and 30-year-olds getting really active. That's the future of the party, said Howard Dean, a former Vermont governor who served as chairman of the Democratic National Committee. Trent, however, said it would be a mistake to think all progressive voters are young. The movement is driven by a wide range of people who want a different America in a different party, he said. Sidique described what's happening as a rupture in motion. Many millions of people are kind of just de-aligning with the Democratic Party because they don't see it meeting their needs or speaking credibly about what's happening in the country and the world today, he said. In Washington, Democratic Socialist volunteers knocked on thousands of doors and talked to voters across the district to promote Louis George's candidacy. The results speak for themselves. She was the top vote-getter in seven of the city's eight wards or districts. Looking beyond big blue cities, can Democratic Socialists win on the national level? With polls showing Democrats are heavy favorites heading into the fall's midterms, the party is pushing hard to turn some red and purple states blue. But these far-left candidates don't have a chance of doing that, said Kessler. If you're looking for a majority in the House or the Senate, and eventually winning the presidency in 2028, you're going to need a candidate that can win the middle in parts of the country where the ideas of the far-left are way out of bounds. Since Trump's entree into politics and ascent to the presidency twice, some Democrats have argued the way for their party to return to power is to go back to the centrist policies that got Bill Clinton elected to the White House more than three decades ago. Like some of today's progressives who are challenging the status quo, Clinton positioned himself as an agent of change after 12 years of Republican rule under Ronald Reagan and George H.W. Bush. Trent said Democrat candidates should look to a different president, Franklin D. Roosevelt, as their model for how to win. I don't think most people want the Democratic Party of Bill Clinton, he said. They want the Democratic Party of FDR. And one of the things that FDR had going for him is he had a strong socialist left flank that pulled him in the direction that really created a lot of positive things. The far left's appeal is limited to certain parts of the country, said Deem. The Democratic Socialists are not going to help us take back Texas because there aren't enough of them there, he said. Kessler said the numbers show the challenge Democratic Socialists face. To win a national election, a Democrat needs to win at least 60% of moderate voters because exit polls have shown nationwide there are 3 conservative voters for every 2 liberals. That's not the case in places like New York, where Mem Dohnanyi won roughly 36% of moderate voters, enough for him to take 51% of the overall vote and win the mayoral race. Sherrill won 62% of moderate voters in the New Jersey governor's race, and Spanberger took 69% in Virginia. In the past presidential election, then-Vice President Kamala Harris won 58% of moderate voters and lost to Trump. Getting 60% of moderates will be difficult for a far-left candidate in a national race, said Kessler. Several centrist Democrats, like Pennsylvania Governor Josh Shapiro, Michigan Senator Elissa Slotkin, Kentucky Governor Andy Beshear, and Arizona Senator Mark Kelly, could easily hit the threshold and help Democrats take back the presidency in 2 years, he said. Kessler agrees with progressives that voters are hungry for change. But you can have change from the left, right, or center, he said. Trump voters want change as well, but they want change from the far right. What's going to change the Democratic Party, said Dean, is not necessarily electing Democratic Socialist mayors in liberal cities like New York and Washington. What's going to change the Democratic Party, he said, is sending a message that it's time for a new generation who actually wants to deliver. Our final front page story, expect tight security for 250th party. Hundreds of thousands expected to visit Capitol. This is written by Christopher Kahn and Josh Meyer for USA Today. The Great American State Fair will see extra security as part of a big boost to protect Freedom 250 events in the nation's capital. Federal authorities say security threats against the festivities are more than theoretical. The celebrations come 2 weeks after authorities say they stopped an elaborate plot against the Ultimate Fighting Championship event on June 14 at the White House that involved drones, explosives, and snipers. Public safety experts, as well as current and former federal officers, told USA Today that they have confidence in the agencies involved in securing the celebrations because they are well-versed in high-profile events like presidential inaugurations. This is nothing new for D.C., said Donald Lane, a former Secret Service agent. But Lane and others noted that there's been an increase in attacks in Washington, including a shooting outside the White House in May and a man who opened fire at the White House Correspondents' Dinner in April. President Donald Trump's attendance at the events, which he publicly announced in the past 4 weeks, has raised the stakes and the risks, especially for the Secret Service, which is in charge of protecting him. These are events that have been known by the Secret Service for a long while, so they've had a good runway in terms of preparation, said Juliet Kayyem, an assistant Homeland Security Secretary in the Obama administration. What they weren't prepared for was the political overlay that Trump has inserted into what was supposed to be apolitical, she said. And given our times, a political event creates a heightened risk environment. And that's a surprise variable. And the Secret Service does not like surprises. Suspected plot highlights risks. Prosecutors say the UFC plot suspects planned to use drones and multiple gunmen to kill top officials at the event commemorating the nation's founding, which was attended by Trump, cabinet members, and celebrities. But while FBI Director Kash Patel said the plot was stopped cold, it had prompted concern as Washington gears up for a series of high-profile events celebrating the nation's 250th birthday. Upcoming events include a keynote address from Trump on July 4th and what's billed as the largest fireworks show in American history. In August, the Capitol will also host a first-of-its-kind IndyCar race through the Capitol. The events are expected to draw hundreds of thousands to the city over the next 2 months, say officials. The Secret Service, which is in charge of security measures for some of the events, did not comment specifically on whether it's made changes in light of the suspected UFC event plot, citing security sensitivities. The U.S. Secret Service constantly maintains a state of heightened security and operational readiness at our protected sites in Washington, D.C. This was said by Nate Herring, a Secret Service spokesman, in a statement. We continue to coordinate closely with our law enforcement partners as we prepare for several major events in D.C. this summer. Snipers and anti-drone tech. The July 4th celebration on the National Mall has been designated a national security special security event. That means that the Department of Homeland Security has identified it as a potential target for terrorism or other criminal activity. Such designations are typically invoked for major events like presidential inaugurations or summits of world leaders and trigger a massive federal security response. The other Trump-backed Freedom 250 events are top priorities for federal law enforcement agencies, but did not receive the extra designation. The FBI is the lead law enforcement agency responsible for handling terrorist threats and intelligence targeting the summer events, said Darren Cox, an assistant FBI director who's in charge of the FBI's Washington field office. And he said this at a security briefing on June 2nd. The Secret Service, meanwhile, is responsible for designing, coordinating, and implementing all operational security measures, everything from control of protective details for VIPs like Trump to airspace security and credentialing of guests, said Tara McLeese, special agent in charge of the Secret Service's Washington field office. Other agencies involved in securing the summer festivities include the U.S. Capitol Police, the U.S. Park Police, the Metropolitan Police Department, and the Department of Homeland Security. The FBI will deploy SWAT officers, crisis negotiators, evidence response teams, bomb technicians, and anti-drone systems, said Cox. Ahead of the events, federal agents will work to scrape the Internet to identify and verify potential threats online, he added. The Park Police will provide horse-mounted patrol officers, and the agency's chief, Scott Brecht, said sniper teams will be placed in strategic locations throughout the Capitol. They will be the eyes of the events, said Brecht, not only providing threat mitigation, but real-time crowd information. National Guard soldiers and airmen will be tasked with crowd control, traffic management, and security patrol, said Brigadier General Leland D. Blanchard, commanding general of the D.C. National Guard. At this time, we are not tracking any credible threats to the events of this summer, said Cox at his June 2nd security briefing. With that being said, it comes as no surprise to anyone that D.C. on a normal day is a target-rich environment, and we are prepared for any threats. Cox made his comments before prosecutors announced the plot targeting the White House UFC event. The FBI did not immediately respond to questions about whether its security posture had changed because of the thwarted attack. The new normal. The threats facing high-profile events in 2026 differ from those in recent decades because technology has quickly evolved, experts say, leaving law enforcement agencies working to catch up. One of the increasingly concerning threats is drones, which can be piloted remotely and are difficult to disable. The suspects accused in plotting the attack on the UFC event planned to deploy drones armed with explosives around the event, forcing the crowd to evacuate before they would be targeted by sniper fire. This was according to court records. In June, authorities in Seattle and Dallas made arrests for suspected illegal drone activity near World Cup matches. Secret Service and FBI officials in recent weeks reminded people not to bring remote-controlled aircraft to the events on the National Mall because the area is considered a no-drone zone. Cox said unauthorized drone flights can result in seizure of drones, arrest of their operators, and civil penalties of up to $100,000. The FBI and Secret Service will deploy what's known as counter-unmanned aircraft systems, or counter-UAS, which are designed to neutralize drones, according to Cox and two federal law enforcement officials who spoke to USA Today on the condition of anonymity to discuss sensitive security operations. Other threats against large events include a potential vehicle ramming attack or a mass shooting. Public safety experts say such threats are mitigated by heavy police presence, security checkpoints, and barriers outside the event. The Secret Service has said this year's fireworks display will be more heavily guarded than any in recent history. Trump is expected to deliver remarks, and the event coincides with the Great American State Fair and a FIFA World Cup watch party on the National Mall. People wishing to attend the events will need to pass through magnetometers and bag checks, said authorities. Checkpoints may be a nuisance, but they're essential to stopping potential shooters from infiltrating an event, said Scott Duffy, former FBI agent and co-director of the Criminal Justice Institute at Wilmington University in Delaware. He pointed to the security checkpoint at the White House Correspondents' Dinner, which the suspect sprinted past before shooting a Secret Service agent and being taken into custody. If that checkpoint wasn't there with those agents, he could have made it inside the ballroom, said Duffy. It's unfortunate, but these extreme security measures are the new normal. Less than a month after the Correspondents' Dinner shooting, another gunman opened fire at a checkpoint outside the White House, where Trump was present at the time. The shooter, identified as 21-year-old Nasir Best, died at a hospital after an exchange of gunfire with Secret Service agents. Visitors urged to stay vigilant. Authorities and experts alike say one of the largest factors in preventing an attack is whether the law enforcement is alerted to suspicious activity. The FBI became aware of the suspected plot against the UFC fight after one of the suspect's mothers called police with concerns about her son's online behavior, firearm purchases, and plans to travel. This is according to a criminal complaint. Local authorities passed the information to federal investigators who said they combed through an online chat rife with detailed plans to attack the event on the White House lawn, including maps, escape routes, and a safe house. Authorities arrested seven suspects in multiple states, including California, Missouri, Nebraska, and Ohio. You play a critical role in public safety, said Secret Service's McLeese at the June 2 briefing. I can't emphasize this enough. If you see something, say something. Well, let's turn now to the money section of today's USA Today and our lead story, Bridge to Retirement. Retire early using the rule of 55 or 72 T rules, but be careful. This is written by Medora Lee. Dreams of early retirement can come true. The stock market is near record highs, swelling 401ks and other retirement account balances. Many older Americans may feel that if they could only tap that money without penalty, they might have enough to retire a little early. They can, say experts. The rule of 55 and 72 T allows some Americans early access to their retirement funds, say experts. They'll still have to pay some income tax on withdrawals, but they can skip the 10% early withdrawal penalty people under age 59 and a half usually must pay. At age 59 and a half, the early withdrawal penalty no longer applies. It's true that they allow you to withdraw from a qualified account before 59 and a half to avoid penalty, said Rob Burnett, investment advisor representative and professional tax preparer at Outlook Financial Center, but he and other advisors still prefer clients look elsewhere before heading down that route. The 72T rule, especially, is not as simple as expected, he says. It's very complex. Well, just what is the 72T rule? 72T allows Americans of any age to tap requirement savings without owing a 10% early withdrawal penalty if they commit to taking substantially equal periodic payments for at least 5 years or until age 59 and a half, whichever is longer. The 72T applies only to one account. Separate plans must set up be set up if you plan to withdraw from more than one account. Once payments begin, you cannot change or stop the payments, not even during a market downturn or if you get a job. Any changes result in the early withdrawal penalty applied retroactively to the very first payment. 72T plans may sound easy, but calculations to ensure that payments are substantially equal are complex, say advisors. The IRS outlines three methods that you can use to calculate payments. Even if you're off by a few dollars, it could potentially jeopardize penalty-free and could create penalties from the beginning. This is according to Aaron Ulrich, owner of Integra Financial Planning, LLC. Well, what's the rule of 55? To qualify for penalty-free 401k withdrawals, you must leave your job in or after the calendar year that you turn 55 years old if your employer's plan allows this. The rule applies only to your current 401k plan and not from any other workplace or IRA, and the 401k must remain with the employer. Qualifying public safety workers like police and firefighters with 403B plans are exceptions. They qualify at age 50. Unlike 72T, there's no commitment with the rule of 55, says Jamie Eccles, partner at Plant Moran Wealth Management. People can pause or change payments any time without penalty. Well, who should use 72T or the rule of 55? A 72T is likely only for a narrow niche of group of people, and it's not widely used, said Ulrich. If somebody has high retirement balances, it could make sense, he says. Most people see their best earnings in their 40s and 50s, and market growth can be huge until retirement. But if you have a lot of money in your retirement account and want to retire, maybe it could work. But advisors say they usually avoid 72T as much as possible because of its rigidity and severe penalties if not perfectly calculated and followed. I've never once used a 72T in my 28 years to access funds, said Eccles. The rule of 55 is more flexible, but eligibility requirements keep the option open to a limited group. If you unexpectedly lose a job and absolutely need money, these can be options, say Eccles. But even then, advisors say, there are often better choices. Well, what should early retirees consider first? Americans considering early retirement should establish different savings buckets, including an emergency fund, a 401k, and/or an IRA, taxable brokerage account, and a tax-free account like a Roth IRA, Roth 401k, or health savings account, also known as HSA. And this is all according to Eccles. Americans pay capital gains tax on brokerage accounts. If investments have been held more than a year, lower long-term capital gains tax rates apply. Depending on your income, capital gains tax can be as low as 0%, 15%, lower than income tax, says Ulrich. Tax-free withdrawals also can be made from Roth or HSA accounts if you need money, says Eccles. Roth IRA investment earnings can be withdrawn tax and penalty free only if you're at least age 59 and a half and after the account has been open for at least 5 years. But contributions can be withdrawn anytime. Roth contributions are made with after-tax money. If you keep receipts for a qualified medical expense, you can use your HSA to reimburse yourself for them at any time, tax and penalty-free, say advisors. Our next headline. Americans struggle to pay for health care. 41% of adults say they're cost insecure. This is written for Ken Altucker for USA Today. Stacy Cox and her husband are self-employed, so they don't get health insurance through an employer. The Utah couple relied on enhanced Affordable Care Act subsidies to reduce their insurance bill to $500 a month in 2025. When Congress failed to extend the subsidies last year, their monthly insurance bill soared to more than $2,100. It was too much. We're caught in the middle, said Cox. We make too much money to qualify for any additional assistance, but we don't make enough money to afford a $2,100 per month premium. More Americans are struggling to pay for health insurance, medical bills, and prescription drugs. Fewer than half of adults say they believe that they could pay for health care, medical appointments, and prescriptions. This is according to West Health Gallup's Affordability Index, published on June 18th. Another 41% of Americans were cost insecure because they either lacked access to affordable care or couldn't pay for care or medicine. This is according to West Health Gallup, which based its findings on a survey of 5,660 adults age 18 and older. At a time when prices for health insurance and medical care are outpacing the rate of inflation and wage growth, other research shows people are struggling to afford living expenses and routine doctor appointments or needed prescriptions. A Harris Poll survey for the American Heart Association released this month found half of U.S. workers said health care costs have made it difficult to afford living expenses. This is including childcare, food, and rent. And research by the

and higher prescription costs. The Centers for Medicare and Medicaid Services on January 28 reported that 23 million Americans signed up for ACA coverage in 2026, down from 24.2 million signups as of January 2025. However, the number of people who dropped ACA coverage won't be known until CMS reports more robust enrollment figures later this year. While the expiration of the enhanced ACA subsidies made insurance more expensive for millions of consumers, experts say other health costs, such as prescription drugs, medical tests, and hospital bills, are also squeezing consumers. Employers who provide health insurance for most working-age Americans are dealing with escalating costs. Companies expect to spend an average of $18,500 per employee for health insurance in 2026, an increase of 6.7% from a year ago. This is according to the consultant Mercer. This is not about any one bad actor, said Howard Foreman, a Yale School of Management professor and a physician. This is about a system that ultimately leads us to spend more and more over time. We have not had that type of reckoning in this country that we need to have. Have we reached the pain point yet? When Cox, age 49, and her husband John Crowley, age 55, discovered that their ACA insurance costs were set to more than quadruple, they searched for less expensive options and settled on short-term insurance plan that cost $565 per month. Short-term plans typically charge less expensive monthly premiums, but often lack protections for consumers who buy their own health insurance. Short-term plans don't cover existing medical conditions or preventative care, and the plan Cox and Crowley chose came with a $10,000 deductible, the amount they must pay before coverage kicks in. Cox and Crowley are healthy adults, but they are skimping on care and recommended medical tests because they can't afford to pay the prices charged by healthcare providers. They're keeping the short-term plan as protection against a medical emergency. Crowley had a recent medical scare when he developed leg pain and numbness. He delayed going to the doctor, but the pain became too much. He needed an MRI, which an imaging center affiliated with the local health system said would cost $2,200 with insurance or $1,600 if he wanted to pay cash without using insurance. Either way, he'd have to pay the full price because their insurance plan carries a $10,000 deductible. If he chose the less expensive $1,600 cash price, he was told that that amount would not be applied toward his insurance plan's deductible. Cox said she was irate because the health system's imaging offered a discount of $600 if they didn't submit paperwork to their insurance plan. It felt like extortion, said Cox. You're going to take us for an extra $600 just so we could put that toward our deductible? They eventually found another imaging center in St. George, Utah that would complete the MRI for $399. The lower price made it worthwhile for the couple to make the 90-minute drive to and from the center. But the extra costs from their bare-bones insurance plan are squeezing their household finances. They've cut back on vacations, dining out, and streaming services. They've both built successful businesses that they love. She's a photographer, he's an audio engineer, and they're considering taking a corporate job just to get employer-provided health insurance. We have a very good life. We make enough to pay for our mortgage, our cars, and our car insurance, said Cox. Every month we come back to the table and say, have we reached the pain point yet? It's all because of health care. Also on the front page of the money section is this headline, Travelers Keep Close Tab on Spending, Many Willing to Slash Expenses to Make Trip. This is written by Kathleen Wong. Katie Nugent and her fiancé are in the midst of wedding planning, but they'd rather spend their hard-earned money on a trip instead of a big, fancy wedding. That's because the California resident loves to travel, especially as a foodie. She takes small trips as often as once a month and tries to go abroad at least a couple times a year. This year, Nugent has plans to visit San Diego, New York, Hawaii, and Vancouver, British Columbia. On her wish list are Costa Rica and Vietnam.
amid rising

0: travel costs, Nguyen prioritizes travel in her budget and cuts expenses elsewhere. She recently debated a monthly membership to a fitness studio, but decided she could use weights at home and run outside to save those couple hundred dollars a month. The communications professional is also mindful about frivolous shopping, like how much buying a new shower curtain for her guest bathroom can wait. It's like, does it make sense to spend the money there and try to identify the things that give us the most bang for our buck and really add value and impact to our life, said Nguyen to USA Today. I think it's just how we want to allocate money as prices continue to go up. A new study by LendingTree of 2,000 Americans found that 75% of respondents say high gas prices and airfare are impacting their travel plans, with 84% concerned about affording their ideal trip. Despite this, 40% are still planning to travel this year. They're just finding other ways to make travel work for their finances. This means prioritizing travel in their budgets, even if it's altering plans or cutting back on their expenses. At the end of the day, I do think it's also figuring out what your priorities are, said Nguyen. Here's how Americans are affording travel this year. Where travelers are cutting costs. An omnibus study conducted by Morning Consult and commissioned by PayPal in May 2026 found that nearly 78% of 2,001 American adult respondents will still travel in 2026 despite higher prices, and 66% said they make a sacrifice to attend their dream trip. Consumers are increasingly viewing travel as an investment in experiences, well-being, and connection, said Amy Bonitubus, SVP, Chief Communications and Corporate Affairs Officer at PayPal. Instagram and TikTok have fueled that shift by putting aspirational destinations right at people's fingertips, and PayPal is making those experiences a reality by helping consumers pay for them instantly or over time through flexible payment options like buy now, pay later. To afford their bucket list trips, Americans are willing to slash other expenses. In the survey, 40% said they cut dining out. 36% say they forgo nights out with friends. 35% say they'd stop shopping. 31% say would no longer use data apps. And 30% would quit the gym. What's interesting is that consumers aren't necessarily spending more. They're finding smarter ways to make travel work, said Bonitubus. Many are making small trade-offs in everyday spending, like limiting the number of dinners out and going on fewer shopping sprees so that they can experience that trip that they've been staring at in their Instagram feed. Some aren't just budgeting more carefully. They're starting a side hustle to boost their travel funds. The PayPal survey found that 1 in 3 Gen Z adults is taking on more work to afford their trips. Although planning her trips now require more research and flexibility, Nguyen continues to keep travel at the forefront when figuring out her annual budget. It's all kind of a balancing act, she said. Our next story, Wisconsin City launches relocation plan. Officials offer workers $9,500 in incentives. This is written by Anthony Thompson. Looking for a fresh start in the Lakeside community? One Wisconsin city is hoping to attract new residents by offering thousands of dollars in cash and local perks to people willing to relocate. Fond du Lac, a city of about 44,000 residents on the southern shore of Lake Winnebago, has launched a talent attraction initiative that offers eligible newcomers up to $9,500 in incentives. The effort is part of the Make My Move program, which partners with communities across the country to attract workers through relocation packages and lifestyle benefits. Local leaders say the program is designed to help address workforce shortages while attracting younger workers and families to the area. Well, what does the $9,500 relocation package include? Eligible participants can receive a $5,500 cash relocation stipend, along with a collection of local experiences and memberships valued at roughly $4,000. The package includes memberships to the Fond du Lac Family YMCA, golf benefits, VIP access to arts and cultural attractions, baseball experiences with the FDL Doc Spiders, library passes, and dining-related experiences. Additional perks highlight local agriculture, family activities, and community events. Fond du Lac is the first Wisconsin community to participate in the Make My Move platform, joining other cities across the country that offer incentives to attract new residents. Who is eligible to apply? According to Make My Move, applicants must be at least 18 years old, currently live outside Wisconsin, and have an annual household income of at least $55,000. Participants must relocate their primary residence to Fond du Lac County and commit to living there for at least 1 year. Those applying through the local worker program must secure full-time employment in Fond du Lac County. Remote workers are eligible for the remote work track, while local employment opportunities are available through a separate relocation pathway. Local coordinators help approved participants navigate the moving process and connect with community resources after arrival. Why is Fond du Lac offering incentives? Community leaders say the incentives are part of a broader effort to address labor shortages and prepare for demographic shifts in the coming years. Envision Greater Fond du Lac, Fond du Lac County, and Fond du Lac County Capital Resources have also operated a separate worker relocation initiative program aimed at helping local employers recruit talent from outside the region. Officials say workforce challenges have been intensified by an aging population and upcoming retirements, creating a need to attract new workers and families to the county. The community is promoting its affordability, lakeside recreation, family-focused amenities, and growing employment base as reasons to make the move. Residents, who often refer to the city as Fondy, enjoy year-round access to Lake Winnebago, including fishing, sailing, windsurfing, ice skating, and the annual Sturgeon Spectacular Winter Festival. Here's how to apply. Applications are available through the Make My Move platform, where interested applicants can review eligibility requirements and submit relocation requests. Community representatives then work with selected applicants to verify qualifications and assist with the transition to Fond du Lac. Well, we have time to read a story from the Life section of USA Today, and we'll go with this one. Will the final season of The Bear leave you hungry? Is written by Kelly Lawler. Final seasons of beloved TV shows can go one of three ways. Fans who have been waiting for years to find out the ending to their story can be left starving, queasy, or hopefully fully satisfied. And few shows will ever fit this metaphor as well as The Bear, FX and Hulu's stressful series set in a restaurant kitchen. The series, which started as a humble dramedy about a fancy chef taking over his family's sandwich shop, has become one of the biggest word-of-mouth sensations of post-pandemic TV, garnering so far 21 Emmys and launching its most unknown cast into the Hollywood stratosphere. Now it's returned for one last season, with its endearing characters and title restaurant on the brink of collapse. It's one of the most anticipated and highly scrutinized finales of the past few years, and I wish I could tell you it will satiate you after five seasons of boiling pots, sliced onions, and original beef. But only 7 of the 8 episodes were made available to critics for review. So I can only say that The Bear has set itself up for success, but only if that final installment doesn't completely crash and literally burn. Because based on the first 7 episodes, The Bear, all episodes streaming June 25 at 9 Eastern Time, 6 Pacific Time, still has the opportunity to go down as one of the greatest or worst finales of all time. It all comes down to one final service. Set over the course of a single day, Season 5 picks up exactly where Season 4 left off, mere hours after head chef Carmi, Jeremy Allen White, tells his restaurant partners Sydney, A.O. Adibiri, and Richie, Eben Moss Backrack, that he plans to leave the restaurant and his career as a chef entirely. It's a dramatic confession that comes at the worst possible moment. The restaurant has basically run out of time and money. Bankroller Uncle Jimmy, who is Oliver Platt, has lost personal wealth and pulls the plug on funds. The staff is terrified about their future, particularly Chef Tina, traumatized by her last stint of unemployment. Carmi's sister Sugar has a new baby and she hates to leave to work 12-hour days. Richie completely enmeshes the success of the restaurant with his personal identity and happiness. And pastry chef Marcus finally finds success and a purpose, winning a prestigious award that might just help save the bear from ruin. There's only one day left of food in the fridge, a flood in the basement, a hole in the ceiling, and a group of people who are clinging to the last shreds of hope for the future. I guess we'll have to tune in to find out what happens. Well, that wraps up today's news from USA Today. I'm Laura Kerrigan, a volunteer reader with the Talking Information Center Network. Thank you for listening, and have a great day.
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2: All right, let's begin the reading of today's Wall Street Journal for this Monday, the 29th of June, 2026. And with today's Wall Street Journal on the Talking Information Center, we say hello to John and Steve.
3: Thank you, John Shea, and hello, everyone. Let's start on the front page of today's Wall Street Journal with this article. U.S. Iran agree to halt days of strikes and strait. Talks in Doha could begin as soon as Tuesday and focus on Hormuz traffic. This is by Benoit Fasson, Robbie Grammer, and Alex Ward. The U.S. and Iran have agreed to end days of back-and-forth fighting around the Strait of Hormuz and resume peace talks, said officials from the U.S. and other countries involved in the negotiations. The dangerous period of violence that began Thursday disrupted President Trump's attempt to end hostilities with Iran and negotiate a settlement that addresses Tehran's nuclear program. Traffic in the Strait of Hormuz fell during the tit-for-tat strikes, slowing the recovery of a waterway through which 20% of the world's crude oil once flowed. A U.S. official said vessels would now move freely. The U.S. offered to hold talks with Iran at a summit in the Qatari capital of Doha, some of the officials said. Details for the Doha summit have yet to be finalized, some of the officials said, but it could take place as early as Tuesday and would focus on Hormuz, which has again come to the fore of the conflict. Axios first reported the agreement to stop fighting and resume talks. During the worst fighting since both sides signed a memorandum of understanding for peace talks on June 17th, Iran asserted the exclusive right to manage traffic in the Strait of Hormuz, citing language that puts the onus on Tehran to arrange the resumption of shipping. Foreign Minister Abbas Aragach said on Sunday that Iran is assuming sole authority over the strait. The management and full restoration of maritime traffic in the Strait of Hormuz is Iran's responsibility, Aragach said Sunday, according to state media. No other country or entity has any responsibility or authority in this matter. The statement is at odds with Americans' argument that the deal doesn't give Iran control and that navigation must be unimpeded in the international waterway. The fighting restarted Thursday when Iran attacked a ship trying to cross the strait while hugging the coast of Oman. Tehran wants ships to follow a separate course along its own coastline and had warned ships against using the U.S.-backed Omani route. U.S.-Iran peace talks were supposed to resume over the weekend in Switzerland, some of the officials said. But they stalled over the Hormuz fighting, they said. Last week in Switzerland, Iran and the U.S. agreed to create a hotline to avoid attacks in Hormuz, but the mechanism is yet to be activated, the people said. The fighting rattled ship owners and threw budding reopening of the waterway into doubt. The U.S.-Iran preliminary deal pushes discussions of more contentious issues, including Iran's nuclear program, into a second phase. The renewed fighting came days after Secretary of State Marco Rubio visited the region to rally U.S. support for three countries hardest hit by Iranian drone and missile attacks. On his visit to the United Arab Emirates, Kuwait, and Bahrain, Rubio voiced hope for a diplomatic off-ramp, but warned Trump had many options available to respond to any renewed Iranian attacks. The deal assigns responsibility for opening the strait to Iran. It says, the Islamic Republic of Iran will make arrangements using its best efforts for the safe passage of commercial vehicles, and then Iran, in consultation with others in the region, will determine the terms for the future of administration and maritime services of the strait. But the deal also says military obstacles should be cleared and traffic should resume immediately. America's ambassador to the United Nations, Mike Waltz, said the U.S. wouldn't tolerate further attacks on ships. If the Iranian regime thinks for a second that President Trump is going to stand by, while Iran continues to attack international shipping without a response or our bases without a response, they're sadly mistaken, he said on Fox News. And they saw that loud and clear over the last few nights. Iran struck two vessels in recent days, a container ship and a tanker carrying oil from Qatar, a mediator said in the talks with the U.S. The U.S. responded with attacks on Iranian communications, drone and missile sites along the coast of the strait. Iran then attacked Kuwait and Bahrain. The U.S. is testing Iran's resolve, said Mohammad Amirsi, an Iran expert and member of the Global Advisory Council of the Wilson Center, a Washington think tank. The escalation has been managed thus far, he said. Iran effectively closed the strait by attacking ships early in the war. The U.S. military guided a number of ships through the choke point, but has struggled to deprive Iran of the ability to threaten shipping, keeping traffic at a fraction of pre-war levels when a fifth of the world's oil moved through the strait. The U.S. has repeatedly pounded sites along the Hormuz coast, but Iran continues to land attacks on ships when it chooses to escalate. Aside from new U.S.-Iran volleys, American forces shot down two other drones targeting commercial shipping on Saturday. Trump, in a weekend statement on social media, suggested he was losing patience with Iran. There may come a point when we are no longer able to be reasonable. We will be forced to militarily complete the job that we're very successfully started, Trump wrote. If that happens, the Islamic Republic of Iran will no longer exist. John.
4: Thank you, Steve. Front page, above the fold in China, resets AI race with U.S. as security models mark gains. Advances intensify industry worries over White House barriers to develop releases. By Robert McMillan and Raphael Huang. Chinese artificial intelligence systems have matched the performance of Anthropic's Mythos model in some cybersecurity scenarios. A development poised to reset the global tech race and pressure the White House over its overhaul of U.S. AI policy. Security researchers said a new AI model released this month by China's Zipu AI, also known as ZAI, can match the latest U.S. models when it comes to finding security bugs, although it still lags behind Anthropic's and OpenAI's products and other tasks. Overall, the capability gap between top U.S. models and those built by Chinese companies has narrowed significantly, and the use of Chinese AI systems has surged as businesses seek to rein in runaway costs. A host of companies, including Microsoft, are weighing how they can offer Chinese models on their platforms, a development that is set to alter the balance of power among tech companies. China is making sure that the gap becomes smaller and smaller over time, says Leo Div, Chief Executive Officer of Cybersecurity Company 7AI. The ability of AI systems to find bugs in software has added urgency to efforts to use models to close vulnerabilities that could be exploited by hackers. Otherwise, the world will face what some researchers call bug megadon. Unlike models from Anthropic or OpenAI, ZAI GLM-52 is open weight. That means it can be downloaded and run on hardware operated by anybody and can be modified and used without supervision. Open weight models are ideal for users who want unfettered access to systems they control, but they're also ideal for hackers who can run them in the shadows. GLM-52 has ranked as one of the 10 most used AI models, according to data from OpenRouter, a company that provides access to more than 400 AI models. In some tests, says the cybersecurity company, SemGrep GLM-52 bested Anthropic's Claude Opus 4.8 model, which was released in May. When given further instructions, Opus 4.8 and GLM 5.2 can match Mythos in a bug-finding ability. Last week, Chinese cybersecurity company 360 Security Technology released a new bug-finding tool called Tulongfeng. Excuse me, Tulongfeng. The company said it was comparable to Mythos in finding bugs. Those capabilities have alarmed many national security officials and CEOs. This kind of powerful weapon that can alter the landscape of cyber warfare can't remain solely in American hands, 360 Security Chief Executive Zhu Hong said in a conference in Beijing. Zhao, an internet veteran and member of China's political advisory board, said China would face unacceptable risks if U.S. entities could use advanced AI models to scan critical Chinese network systems, while denying Chinese companies comparable capabilities. China's advances coincide with U.S. roadblocks to develop releasing models. On Friday, OpenAI said it was limiting access to its latest models, known as GPT-5.6, because of security systems among administration officials. The company warned that the current case-by-case modern evaluation process wasn't a long-term solution, but it said it is being used while a recent executive order focused on security and a model oversight will be soon implemented. One of Anthropic's latest general use models has been shut down for more than 2 weeks after the Trump administration said no foreign entity or individual could use it because of security risks. The company closed all access to comply with the rule. Fable 5, general purpose version of Anthropic's powerful Mythos model that was also banned, remains restricted. And restrictions on Mythos 5 still apply to entities that aren't trusted partners. The U.S. needs to maximize the use of Mythos and comparable models to harden its cyber defenses while it can. Among the Mythos 5 and Fable 5 users that had lost access before Friday's decision to restore Mythos 5 access for some trusted entities, the National Security Agency, which had been testing the tools, found them impressive in trials, people familiar with the matter said. Critics of the White House approach have said it has been lax in restricting use of Chinese open weight models from companies such as DeepSeek and Zhupu, which are popular among U.S. businesses. Some companies have evaded existing chip export restrictions, while others have used distillation, in which a new system learns from an existing one by asking it hundreds of thousands of questions and analyzing the answers to benefit from U.S. advances. In one sign administration wants to boost the U.S. openweight companies, the Pentagon recently announced a deal with one of the few domestic openweight developers, Reflection AI, for use in classified settings along with the similar agreements. At the same time, AI users said U.S. efforts to rein in the worrisome capabilities of recent cyberspace security focus models have been added to concerns that access to needed systems could eventually be cut off. It is incentivizing companies across the globe to use cheaper but very capable Chinese open-weight models, while at the same time undermining the U.S. AI industry, said Niles Provost, a researcher who led security teams at Google and Stripe. Steve?
3: And this is the Outlook column that appears regularly in the Wall Street Journal. Warsh cuts his path, nods to Greenspan. Article by Nick Tamirios. When Kevin Warsh was sworn in as the Federal Reserve Chairman at the White House last month, he reached back to the man last sworn in at the same spot 39 years ago. Alan Greenspan was the first to show me what this role demands, Warsh said. 1 month in, Warsh is showing what he thinks the role demands, altering the machinery and his predecessors built. He announced five task forces on such matters as communications and the data the Fed relies on. Supporters say these moves will boost the Fed's credibility. Though Warsh's approach is often described as a return to Greenspan, it was Greenspan who built a good deal of that machinery. For nearly 19 years, under four presidents, Greenspan was the most powerful economic figure in America, a chairman so dominant he made the Fed an extension of his own judgment. Greenspan died this past week at 100 years of age. Greenspan was never satisfied with the numbers in front of him. He wanted more of them and made his name marshaling often arcane data to win arguments. Warsh sounds equally unsatisfied. One task force, he said, would evaluate new information sources and consider methodological changes to give policymakers more actionable readings on the economy. The impulse is recognizably Greenspan's. Done well, it could give policymakers fresher reads on the economy. Official statistics face trade-offs between timeliness and accuracy. It is what Warsh didn't say that concerns David Wilcox. As director of the Fed's research division from 2011 to 2018, he launched an effort to incorporate new private sector data to improve real-time analysis and favors advancing that work. But the agencies that produce economic statistics sit outside the Fed by design. And Wilcox's worry is that good faith improvements could look compromised. Suppose researchers find a good reason to measure inflation in a way that reads lower. Who outside would believe that evidence drove the Fed's use of such a measure, rather than its own interest in hitting an easier target? It would be extremely problematic for the Fed to be directly involved in designing the yardsticks that will be used to assess its performance in meeting its monetary policy objectives, said Wilcox, now of Bloomberg Economics and the Peterson Institute for International Economics. Greenspan re-examined the yardstick, too. In the mid-1990s, with inflation falling to multi-decade lows, he told Congress the Consumer Price Index, used to calculate Social Security checks and tax brackets, was overstating inflation. The Fed came to target a different gauge, the Personal Consumption Expenditures Price Index, in large part because Greenspan made the case. The difference is timing. Greenspan made the move as inflation was falling, so no one could accuse him of shifting the goalpost to claim victory. Today, inflation is stubborn, and Warsh is under pressure to bring it down. There were two Greenspans on communication. The first was oracular and inscrutable, a chairman who bragged he had learned to mumble with great incoherence. The second, after 1994, spoke more. He announced a rate change for the first time that year, and more frequent, more detailed statements later followed. Those changes answered both political necessity, as critics in Congress seized on the Fed's lack of accountability, and a practical aim of not confusing markets. So far, Warsh is emulating the first Greenspan. He wants to get the Fed out of narrating its outlook so as to avoid polluting market signals about that same outlook. Warsh's revamp is doing two things at once. He is pulling back on forward guidance, verbal hints about the Fed's likely next move. Many inside and outside the Fed support that, because forward guidance can cause markets to over-anchor to an assumed rate path that proves wrong. But Warsh also stopped explaining how incoming data on growth and inflation influences how the Fed sets interest rates, called a central bank's reaction function. That second part worries William Dudley, who ran the New York Fed from 2009 to 2018. Monetary policy works by influencing wider financial markets. Markets, in turn, are guessing how the Fed responds to incoming data. The better the guess, the more efficiently policy transmits. I have no idea why you would want to obscure what your monetary policy reaction function is, he said. The silence has already had an effect. With no read on the Fed's thinking, traders have taken his colleagues' interest rate projections, half of them penciled in a rate increase this year, together with Walsh's flat vow that the committee will deliver price stability, and said without the usual nod to employment, as reasons up bets on rate increases beginning this summer. Skeptics initially doubted Greenspan, a Republican insider, who could ever measure up to Paul Volcker, the towering inflation slayer. That faded as Greenspan defied President George H.W. Bush, one of his political patrons, who pushed for deeper rate cuts ahead of the 1992 election. Bush blamed Greenspan for his loss. The lesson stuck. A chairman withstands rather than serves the White House. Walsh was named by a president openly demanding easier policy and confirmed on the narrowest vote in the job's modern history, with Democrats doubting his promise to be independent. So far, the doubts look misplaced. Markets read the Fed is more likely to raise rates after Walsh's first meeting than before. Walsh's committee looks likely to run more hawkish on inflation than any of the past three Fed chairs, said John Faust, who advised those three chairs. If you harbored sock puppet fears, he wrote after Walsh's debut press conference, they should be largely gone. John.
4: Thank you, Steve. Debt binge drives stocks into risky territory. This is by Jack Pitcher. Investors have never been more eager to ratchet up their stock returns through margin loans and funds that amplify gains and losses. It may be a sign of trouble. U.S. margin debt, or what investors borrow from their brokerages to buy securities, rose 54% to a record $1.4 trillion in May from a year earlier, according to FINRA data. Meanwhile, high-risk leveraged exchange-traded funds that produce double or triple the daily move of underlying stocks are growing rapidly, as is trading in options tied to them. The risk surfaced last week in South Korea, a market dominated by high-flying semiconductor stocks and rife with investors eager to pile on leverage. Korean stocks gyrated, triggering circuit breakers meant to stop losses on the way down, as the souring mood spilled into U.S. trading, hitting AI-related stocks. A chorus of investors and analysts sounded the alarm that leverage was building up here, too. I'm fearful that we're building unintended leverage that isn't fully understood, said Mark Hackett, chief market strategist for Nationwide's Investment Management Group. You've got people with a lottery mentality using margin to buy options on levered ETFs. That's three or four layers. Buyers ranging from hedge funds to teenagers on Robinhood have poured money into leveraged ETFs this year, helping to nearly double the assets in the funds to record to a record $220 billion between March 30th and June 3rd, according to FactSet. The most popular leveraged fund offerings are tied to indexes of technology and semiconductor stocks, as well as individual companies like Tesla, NVIDIA, and most recently SpaceX. At the same time, when investors, large and small, appear to have limitless appetite for these mega-cap tech stocks, the funds have obvious appeal. Why own shares of Elon Musk's SpaceX when one can now buy into a single stock fund that offers twice the exposure? And the sizzling chip rally that lifted Micron technology by 300%. Not bad. But what about Direxon's 3X bull semiconductor ETF, which soared some 700% between March and late June? The risk of buying leveraged funds are well advertised. A 30% drawdown in the underlying stock can turn into a 90% wipeout for the fund. But Wall Street sees a broader problem emerging. These funds, along with other forms of leverage, can and do have an effect on the way the individual stocks behave. The recent actions in South Korea, market participants said, offers a glimpse at the risks. To keep pace with the flow of new money, leveraged funds have bought some $300 billion in derivatives linked to single stocks and indexes since the end of March, Barclays analysts estimate. Those purchases have in turn spurred demand for underlying shares from market makers, which buy stocks to hedge their exposure to the derivatives contracts they write. That has almost certainly contributed to the sharp gains in corners of the stock market this year. But when stocks fall, leveraged funds lose assets. That forces them to reduce exposure to the shares they track, which in turn threatens to pull down stock prices even more. There is a danger, market analysts say, that the cycle can quickly spiral into heavy losses. That's a somewhat terrifying figure to contend with should it need to be unwound in a short period of time, said Alex Altman, global head of equities tactical strategies at Barclays. Told clients, this is without a doubt the largest non-discretionary driver of risk at the moment. Leveraged ETFs allow nearly anyone with a brokerage account the chance to supercharge their exposure to a stock market that has been posting gains not since the dot-com bubble a generation ago, but what goes up fast can crash even faster. On June 5th, for example, the popular 3X semiconductor plunged 31% in a single session, roughly tripling its benchmark index decline as intended. If a leveraged fund grows large enough, it can start to have a significant impact on an underlying stock it is tied to. Phenomenon traders refer to as the tail wagging the dog. Stock volatility has increased, especially in sectors like semiconductors that have heavy leveraged funds and options activity. Analysts have started to scrutinize the role leverage is playing. Geopolitical risk and potential of rate increases have unnerved investors recently and could spark more volatility this week after the U.S. and Iran traded attacks over the weekend. June jobs report data that could affect rate decisions are set for release Thursday. I am generally worried we have so much money going into the complex of leveraged single stock products because the more money that goes in there, the more this pro-cyclical trading effect happens, said David Nadik, an industry veteran and director of research at ETE.com. Anytime you have any known in advance price discrimination buying and selling, you have a problem. Trading related to massive leverage funds, tracking popular South Korean stocks like Samsung and SK Hynix, compose as much of half the daily volume in those stocks in recent weeks, exacerbating share price and moves in earlier directions. These are high-priced products, and it seems like about 92% of the holders are retail investors. Financial Supervisory Service Governor Lee Chang-ying said of the press, despite the consumer warnings, trading hasn't cooled. There is no equivalent situation in the U.S. because the funds are smaller compared with the stocks they trade, but investors should be mindful. In the U.S., one of the largest brokerage firms just moved to rein in the client leverages, Charles Schwab, which lets some consumers buy securities with margin loans secured by their assets in the account, alerted advisors earlier in June that it was tightening margin requirements and would issue margin calls to investors that exceed new thresholds. Steve?
3: Thanks, John. Soccer tourists taking U.S. at scale. Europeans gawk as they experience size of amenities, the luxury of space. By Owen Tucker Smith and Chelsea Delaney. Parkville, Missouri. Frank Everink hasn't even heard of Kansas City. But when the Dutch soccer fanatic saw his team would be playing along the border of Mississippi, of Missouri and Kansas, he made a detour in his worldwide road trip. Everink got into his camper van and drove south from Toronto, making stops in Detroit, Chicago, and Indianapolis. Along the way, he and other Europeans who flocked to Kansas City for the World Cup beheld the fruits of the American economy from a vantage point futuristy, suburban superstores, hulking plates of food, quiet streets. He marveled at the sprawling houses, a contrast from the tightly packed homes of the Netherlands. "It's spacious," he said. "You'll go here for your shopping and there for your dentist. People are so rich here. I think that's why they can be so nice." The throngs of Dutch fans that flooded Kansas City and its suburbs this past week got a taste of day-to-day life in the U.S., reigniting a transatlantic debate. Who lives better, Americans or Europeans? The Europeans had plenty of thoughts on American culture. "We are a bit shocked about all the food you are eating," said Dutch national team superfan Sandra Tate. Fans also balked at the size of the Costcos and the vastness of the highways. Social media has been filled with videos of Europeans gawking at the staples of suburban American life. Two-car garages, walk-in closets, second refrigerators. One Brit went viral for trying Chick-fil-A for the first time. "That was absolutely banging," he said. The data shed some light. The average American home is 1,800 square feet, with new single-family homes measuring 2,000 square feet, U.S. Census Bureau data show. Europeans' homes are about 1,100 square feet on average, UK and European Union data agencies say. When Ron Visser and his American wife were weighing whether to settle down in the U.S. or the Netherlands, they calculated that though Visser earned about $40,000 less in the Netherlands than his wife did in the U.S., the difference in salaries were erased by an equivalent gap in standard of living. "Still, the U.S. offers the luxury of space," Visser said. He moved to the U.S. in the fall and lives with his wife near Kansas City. Visser recently bought a 22-acre lot for $250,000 to convert into a farm. In the Netherlands, he said, such a plot would have cost at least $1 million. Visser and other Dutch fans took up residence this past week at the Alley Bar, an American Legion post in Parkville, Missouri, that Chris Wallingford, who runs the bar, converted into a Dutch haven after learning that the national team's training center was nearby. Customers have gaped at his portion sizes, he said. Variations in portion size have become an established part of any discussion of cultural difference. One 2024 study showed that American portion sizes are 42% larger than those in France, for example. The space at Alley Bar morphed into a melting pot. Dutch fans ate American food at an American Legion post. Americans drank Dutch beer and wore Dutch jerseys. While the World Cup has been a disappointment for some businesses, the Alley Bar was at capacity. To prepare for Thursday's match against Tunisia, Wallingford had 35 kegs of beer cooling and 400 croquettes, a Dutch fried snack shipped from out of town. Everink parked his van up the street and has become a local legend at Alley Bar, where he watches most of the games. Over the course of his road trip, he's noticed another cultural difference. "Here, if you sit at a table, within 5 minutes they talk about money," he said. "We never talk about money. We talk about ourselves." Ryan Schoenveld, whose family lives in the Netherlands, drove from Michigan to Kansas City to watch the game at the Alley Bar. He said the Americans tend to think Europeans must hate their economic model of high taxes and high benefits. "But none of my relatives complain," he said. "They love it." Some Dutch fans in Kansas City were impressed, but confused by the scale of U.S. consumerism. Dutch fan Max Hall and his friend were befuddled that there were two Home Depots within a 10-mile radius. When they entered a Walmart in search of new clothes, they lost their luggage in transit. They wound up spending a whole hour in the store lost in the aisles. Fellow Dutch fans Mike Toll and Demi Toll struggled to navigate Costco. Mats van der Plaats, who traveled to Kansas City from the Netherlands, was struck by the exit signs in the restrooms. "The designs here are insane. Magnificent, really," he said, adding that Europeans travel the U.S. to see extremes. Added van der Plaats, "Everything is three times the size." John.
4: Thank you, Steve. From B1 Business and Finance, CEO of Taser maker Wages on Growing AI in Police Work by Victoria Albert. Rick Smith, Axon Enterprises founder and chief executive, is the undisputed king of the taser market. Every 30 seconds, he says, one of his tasers is fired by somebody in the U.S., usually a police officer. Smith spent the past two decades growing the weapons maker into a policing software company. Now he is on the mission to make Axon an artificial intelligence powerhouse. And the pay package he and his board put together catapulted him to the top of last year's list of the highest paid CEOs, with a compensation package valued at $164.4 million. At first glance, Smith fell to near the bottom of the charts this year, with total pay of $40,000, nearly all of it in salary. Only Jack Dorsey, with his $2.75 a year, is ranked lower. That was part of Axon's plan. The giant equity package is granted him in 2024, was designed to last 7 years, growing potentially astronomically if the company hits its targets, and potentially vanishing if it didn't. Smith has already hit 3 of 7 goals. At the end of 2025, Axon estimated the shares underlying the full award could be worth nearly $386 million. Axon's share price fell 6% last year, severely lagging behind the S&P 500, which analysts attributed in part to wider concerns about AI disrupting the software industry. It has continued to drop this year, but the company said share prices declines haven't unwound targets Smith already hit. Analysts remain optimistic about the company's prospects, saying Axon is too deeply entrenched in the policing market to be easily displaced. They are the proverbial 800-pound gorilla in the room, and so it's hard to move them out of the way, says Trevor Walsh, a senior research analyst at Citizens. Smith, 56 years old, is pressing forward with a new wave of AI tools that he says will revolutionize modern policing, including one that drafts police reports from body cameras audio and another that can answer policy questions mid-arrest. Axon's revenue from AI products is up more than 700% from last year. Critics of the company say Axon skirted seriously safety concerns. Some ideas, like taser-equipped drones in classrooms, drew swift backlash from the public. Smith says technology is key to reducing fatal shootings. He acknowledges some of his proposals seem far out, but says it's only a matter of time before people see how quickly the technology landscape is shifting. Most businesses are going moving too slow, because nobody wants to seem as crazy. He said, you just have to be a Kool-Aid drinker that's like, hey, this exponential stuff is going to pay off. More than 18,000 law enforcement agencies across 100 companies, including most major police departments in the U.S., use Axon products, according to the company. Most pay an annual subscription fee to each officer. New tech, including virtual reality training, drones, costs more. At the Milwaukee Police Station, officers touch an Axon product all throughout their shift, said Sean Cleveland, adding that 1,600 personnel department has about $15 million in Axon contracts. But he says the city isn't ready to go all in on AI. He has seen officers reject high-tech solutions before, and he doesn't want to invest more until it is clear there is enough to buy in. Smith is confident people will catch up to his vision. Take body cameras. When Axon started developing body cameras, Smith assumed that the police and the public would immediately grasp the virtues of recording interactions with law enforcement. But police departments were wary of being constantly surveilled. some of the Axon's own employees accused Smith of gambling the company's future on something no one wanted. At the company meeting 2013, he drew a line in the sand. He invoked U.S. General George Patton's and Cortes, the Spanish conquistador, who famously destroyed his ship to his soldiers and couldn't retreat. I wanted to have something, some kind of dramatic that's like, guys, there is no halfway. And adding that people left the company. We're either going to succeed or die trying. Smith ultimately would be proven right until August 2014 when a police officer killed an 18-year-old boy in Ferguson, Missouri. The murky, sometimes contradictory accounts of the fatal shooting led to widespread calls for body cameras. A year later, the Justice Department awarded more than $20 million in grants to equip departments across the country. Smith also envisions robots and taser-equipped drones that could be deployed in the high-risk scenarios and published a graphic novel depicting use and cases. It has been controversial for Axon's previous plans to pursue the technology in the wake of the mass shooting at a school in Texas, led to the resignation of more than half the company's ethics board. Axon said it continues to believe robotics and autonomous technology could improve public safety, but the company has no plans to develop taser drones for schools. Smith said the company can make policy and policing safer by giving the officers more information and better tools and guns. We are giving our customers genuine superpowers, Smith told investors, the ability to do things that simply were not possible before. Steve?
3: Thanks, John. From the business and finance section of today's Wall Street Journal, Disney's chief focuses on speed and strength, article by Ben Fritz. 100 days into Josh DeMauro's tenure as Disney's chief executive, the walls of his office are still bare. DeMauro, 55 years old, has traveled to ESPN and Pixar and Shanghai Disneyland, fought the Federal Communications Commission, broken bread with the heads of Netflix and NBC Universal, and started reorganizing one of America's biggest media conglomerates. He hasn't decided what should replace the photos of Walt Disney in the Marvel Encyclopedia his predecessor Bob Iger used as decor in the sixth floor CEO office on the company's Burbank, California lot. Iger transformed Disney through his acquisitions of Pixar, Marvel, Lucasfilm, and much of Fox. Now DeMauro is trying to turn those assets into a more agile, more profitable digital machine. Success will be measured in Disney stock, which trades about the same price it did a decade ago. I think if you talk to anyone inside of this organization about what I'm trying to do culturally, it's speed and risk-taking, the CEO said in an interview. Disney employees acutely remember the uproar when the company suspended Jimmy Kimmel in September following right-wing criticism of a joke he made about President Trump. The company said it was trying to calm a tense situation, but many in Hollywood and Disney said Disney was losing its backbone. So all eyes were on DeMauro when the FCC ordered Disney to file early license renewals for the ABC stations it owns in April, soon after Kimmel made a joke about First Lady Melania Trump that enraged the president. Federal Communications Commission Chairman Brendan Carr said the early renewals were prompted by what he described as Disney's lack of cooperation in a probe over diversity, equity, and inclusion policies, a charge the media company denies. In public filings, Disney said the early renewal order was an effort to suppress speech under the guise of bureaucratic process, and a separate inquiry into The View would risk restricting political disclosure. This past week, ABC began airing ads urging viewers to support the network in comments with the FCC. The aggressive moves approved by the new CEO were a relief to employees who weren't sure how he would handle his first political controversy at Disney. Disney has been trying to build its streaming service into a robust rival to Netflix since it launched more than 6 years ago. DeMauro wants Disney Plus to be something more, an entryway for all the company's businesses and all the ways people can spend money with them. The new CEO is quick to point out that while Netflix is just getting into live sports and tried to buy Warner Brothers. Discovery, in large part, because of the intellectual property it controls. Disney already owns ESPN, and arguably the best collection of franchises in Hollywood. No competitor has a theme park or consumer products operation that rivals Disney. For most of its history, Disney has been run like a collection of fiefs. Film, television, parks, toys, and digital that share assets such as Moana, but spend and make money in their own ways. Damaro helped to push an overhaul so market

0: on Disney Plus, a priority for the company as it tries to retain domestic subscribers and attract more overseas. John.
1: Steve, I continue with the AI stories. AI upstart takes on giants in driverless race by Stephen Wilmot. A team of engineers flew to Detroit this year on a secret mission to make Jeep Grand Cherokee drive themselves. A few weeks later, prototypes were convincing enough for Jeep owner Stellantis to make investors on test rides around Motor City suburbs and commit to rolling out the technology across America. The self-driver's know-how was developed by Wayve, a British startup that is emerging as an unlikely front-runner in a race with a U.S. behemoth, Tesla, and Google owner Alphabet to bring autonomous vehicles to the masses. Stellana said last month it will use Wayve's AI driver across its brands, including Chrysler, Dodge, and Ram for 2028. The deal followed a similar agreement with Nissan that envisioned a potential early launch in Japan. The technology promises hands-free navigation on highways and urban roads as long as the human driver stays attentive and ready to take over. Tesla pioneered this approach with the feature it sells as full self-driving supervised. But while Tesla bakes the technology into its vehicles, Wayve thinks selling its system is an off-the-shelf solution to other automakers could be where the real money is in self-driving. Not everyone wants to buy a Tesla, said Wayve co-founder Alex Kendall. Our opportunity is to bring this technology to every other automaker. On a test drive in one of the Grand Cherokee prototypes last month, Stellantis engineer took his hands off the wheel, and the vehicle navigated through stop signs and traffic lights around the automaker's campus in Auburn Hills, Michigan. The ride was smooth, save for a split second when the Grand Cherokee had trouble finding its lane amid faded road markings. A look in the vehicle's trunk revealed how the automaker jury-rigged a run-of-the-mill sport utility vehicle to run the Wayve technology. Dozens of wires snaked around the three electric boxes, some of them connected to an old-school car battery for supplemental power. Stellantis is sourcing parts that eliminate all those wires and boxes for the vehicles it plans to sell commercially. Like Tesla in Texas, Wayve has more futuristic ambitions to do without the human driver altogether. The startup is launching a robo-taxi trial in London with Uber this summer ahead of planned global rollout that will include U.S. cities. The vehicles will initially require a safety driver. Wayve was founded in 2017 by Kendall, now a 33-year-old New Zealander, and fellow robotics PhD at the University of Cambridge. Their work on the machine, learning, and intelligence had convinced them that the AI could solve the problems of self-driving systems being developed at the time. The early years. In the early years of vehicle autonomy, Tesla, Alphabet's robotaxi unit Waymo, and others meticulously coded driving instructions into software. The systems try to classify objects and scenarios and applying human-written rules for how the vehicle should respond. But progress was slow, largely because it was hard to demonstrate that such systems could be trusted to handle the near-infinite number of unusual situations vehicles might encounter. In late 2023, Tesla pivoted into an AI-based system similar to Waze, where driving decisions are made by models akin to those behind chatbots such as ChatGPT, trained on reams of driving videos. Around that time, Wayve seemed to attract wider attention. In 2024, it raised $1 billion in funding round by SoftBank and supported by Microsoft, NVIDIA, and Uber. This year, it got a further $1.5 billion and a

0: $6.6 billion valuation, including from Stellantis, Mercedes-Benz, and Nissan, and chipmaker AMD, ARM, and Qualcomm. "I've always believed in the intelligence would be the way that robots work in the future," said Kendall. "But the market's conviction around that, I think, has come together really in the last couple of years." The seed of Stellantis' bet on Wei was sown on a test ride in London when the technology wowed the carmaker's chief technology officer, Ned Curick. While the human-like way of edging into flowing traffic, when Curick later took responsibility for Stellantis' automated driving program in early 2025, he shelved the company's internal development, which followed the traditional rules based on the starting scouting for partners. The Jeep Challenge. Curick challenged Kendall to show his technology would work on unfamiliar Jeep in a unfamiliar Michigan. "It performed immensely well," Curick said, "even in a blizzard and after the team asked Wei to shift sensors from an unsightly roof rack to the wing mirrors. Still, end-to-end AI approach championed by Wei, where a single model takes inputs from sensors and delivers driving decisions as outputs, remain controversial, particularly when it comes to removing human backup drivers. Robotaxi pioneers in Waymo in the U.S. and Beidou's Apollo Go in China, which operate without backup drivers, use hybrid approaches that blend AI models with high-definition maps and traditional rules that function as guardrails. Waze approach doesn't require elaborate mapping of streets before it can be driven around. Last year, the company went on a tour of 506 cities across the world to prove their point, albeit with a safety driver behind the wheel. Kendall said that Waze has spent years working out how to make the AI driver compliant, and that his solution has been accepted by the safety experts in Stellantis and Nissan and other automakers, which it is has its talks. And while Stellantis used 6 cameras for the jury-rigged Grand Cherokee, the vehicles available for purchase in 2028 will sport 10 cameras and 5 radars, giving Waze AI more data to rely on. "We feel it's best for them to make sure that the system is consistent, safe, and seeing everything," said Doug Wellman, who leads assisted driving at the automaker's U.S. headquarters. "The flexibility of Waze's AI-first approach could attract more traditional automakers looking to share the investment burden of keeping up with Silicon Valley's advances in vehicle technology." The startup says it starts with most of the world's top 10 players. Steve?
1: Thank you, John. And this column is a nod to my friend and former Talking Information Center volunteer reader, Norm Blair. It was his favorite column, The Inside View by Kessler, Mike Kessler. Andy Kessler, I'm sorry. Sorry, Norm. "Freedom isn't just another word. Freedom is just another word for nothing left to lose," Janis Joplin sang in 1971. "Blues rock songs are supposed to be sad, but this one was ever wrong. With the semi-quincentennial hoopla peaking this week, I'd rather think about freedom that isn't emptiness, but the seed of all greatness, another word for everything to gain. Oddly, the word freedom isn't even in the Declaration of Independence, and liberty only once, in life, liberty, and the pursuit of happiness. That phrase was lifted from philosopher John Locke's Natural Rights of Life, Liberty, and Property. Freedom and liberty, especially today, are often taken for granted. You don't know what you've got till it's gone. But here's where it gets tricky. How much freedom? Locke's individual freedom is governed by the law of reason. Basically, don't harm others. You have rights, but don't step on mine. That almost seems quaint now. Thomas Hobbes, at the other extreme, warned that without laws, we get the state of nature, anarchy, a war of all against all. My sense is that true freedom comes from being able to make our own rules. It took a revolution to put that into practice. Christopher Gadsden's coiled rattlesnake, "Don't Tread on Me" flag from 1775 symbolized that fight for freedom. Don't tell me what to do. The Declaration of Independence contains a 300-word self-evident introduction and then an airing of grievances directed toward the present king of Great Britain and his absolute tyranny over these states. By the way, the Constitution sent to the states for ratification 11 years after the Declaration also doesn't contain the word freedom. But its preamble mentions blessings of liberty, blessings indeed. The Bill of Rights, attached later, is full of freedoms. July 4th, 1776 is imprinted in our minds. So is 47 years later, when Abraham Lincoln said in the Gettysburg Address that we are a nation conceived in liberty and dedicated to the proposition that all men are created equal. Women got the vote 60 years later. The progress of freedom was slow, but headed in the right direction. The Declaration's idea of government deriving their just powers from the consent of the governed became Lincoln's government of the people, by the people, for the people. Is that still true? I worry. The biggest enemy of freedom can be government itself. Remember the Declaration's grievances. Number 10 stated that the king sent hither swarms of officers to harass our people and eat out their substance. Sounds like California. We were warned. Pamphleteer Mercy Otis Warren, often called the conscience of the American Revolution, wrote after the war that while we may need a federal government, we have struggled for liberty and made costly sacrifices at her shrine, and there are still many among us who revere her name too much to relinquish the rights of man for the dignity of government. Sadly, this is long forgotten. Ronald Reagan worried in his 1964 A Time for Choosing speech that we abandon the American Revolution and confess that a little intellectual elite in a far distant capital can plan our lives for us better than we can plan them ourselves. It's still an issue. In April at the University of Texas, Justice Clarence Thomas spoke about the Woodrow Wilson era, but clearly aimed at his heirs today. Progressivism seeks to replace the basic premise of the Declaration of Independence. It claims that our rights and our dignities come not from God, but from the government. It requires of the people a subservience and weakness incompatible with the Constitution. Too much government can become tyranny. We see it every day. Government decides school curricula, what drugs you can take, how many gallons your toilets can flush, how much of your earnings you can keep, and on and on and on. Joplin sang, "Feeling good was good enough for me," a defeatist 60s vibe that's sadly coming back into fashion. New York Mayor Zoran Mamdani and a spreading virus of democratic socialists want to replace the frigidity of rugged individualism with the warmth of collectivism. Thomas Jefferson is turning in his grave. The weakening of our freedoms threatens our economic strength. The Nobel Prize-winning economist Edmund Phelps believed that innovation comes from individualism, vitalism, and a desire for self-expression. Locke's individual freedom for the win. As always with freedom, it depends on what you do with it. I love fireworks on the 4th of July, and this year will be the best ever. But beyond the feel-good oohs and ahs, fireworks should remind us that freedom, rather than nothing left to lose, is all upside and always worth fighting for. And folks, we've reached the end of our hour with the Wall Street Journal on Monday. For John and myself, it's been our pleasure reading for you today. Have a wonderful day.

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1: Greetings, I'm Sue, and today is June 29th, 2026. From the front page, this is the first article. For U.S. soccer fans, one question matters most. Is it safe to believe? As World Cup knockout round games near, many American fans are leaning into the idea of a winning team after years of heartache. Like a spark jumping from one piece of kindling to the next, belief rarely stays confined to where it begins. For the U.S. men's national team, it seems to have started with a fiery Argentine coach unconcerned with this country's middling soccer history, unbothered by its lack of star power. "Why not us?" Mauricio Pochettino asked when the U.S. roster was revealed last month. "I think it's important to believe." From there, it radiated outward, engulfing a roster of players from different backgrounds, different leagues, and different stages of their careers. And because belief can be infectious, it has only accelerated from there. Now, as the Americans prepare for their first knockout round game of this World Cup on Wednesday against Bosnia and Santa Clara, fans are asking themselves the same question. After years of false starts and near misses, after promising teams that couldn't quite break through, after the stunning failure to even qualify in 2018, and the encouraging but incomplete run 4 years later, is it finally safe to believe? Whether I'd call it magic, I'm not sure. But there's definitely a belief we have, said Falaran Balogun, the striker who scored 2 goals in the Americans' opening match. The U.S. team has earned that belief through 3 group play matches that not only secured points, but also expanded the imagination. Advancing to the knockout round always seemed reasonable for this squad, especially on home soil and with a roster filled with players from high-level clubs. But the way the Americans have played has changed the conversation. They cruised through matches against Paraguay and Australia, winning their group with a match to spare. They lost a meaningless game on Thursday against Turkey on a last-minute goal, but players said it had no effect on the momentum they carry into the Bosnia showdown. They have played with a purpose and panache, but the more compelling evidence has come in how the Americans have looked. They have been patient. They have moved the ball crisply. They controlled possession for 63% of their first 2 matches and more than half of the third. They have shown depth, balance, and a surprising number of ways to trouble opponents. Balogun has looked like a striker with a hunter's instinct. Christian Pulisic, still the straw that stirs the drink, returned from injury in Thursday's loss and still looks sharp. Tim Ream, the 38-year-old captain, has supplied calm and valuable experience. Alex Freeman, 21 years old and unbothered by the moment, scored against Australia. There has been luck, too, because every team that makes a World Cup run needs some. The Americans benefited from own goals in each of their first 2 matches, the sort of fortunate bounce that can make a tournament feel as if it is beginning to tilt in your direction. But teams also tend to make their own luck near goal. They create chaos. They force defenders into uncomfortable choices. Longtime supporters are allowing themselves to imagine a deeper run than they would have dared a month ago. Casual fans who couldn't pick Pulisic out of a lineup are using lunch breaks to play 4D Tetris with knockout round pathways, trying to determine how far this thing could possibly go. "What's the point of playing if you can't dream of winning it?" said Corey Donahue, a co-founder of the American Outlaws Supporters Group. "If you asked me before the tournament started, I knew we weren't winning the World Cup. But halfway through the Australia game, I was thinking, crazier things have happened. I looked around and everyone had the same look I did. A lot of skeptics have been won over." Julie Foote, the U.S. Soccer Hall of Famer and analyst, knows what it would feel like when a World Cup run on home soil gathers force. She was part of the U.S. women's team that won the 1999 World Cup, a tournament that started as a sporting event and ended as a national celebration. "Similar to 99, you feel it. You feel it building," she said. "You wonder how the country is going to respond. And then when they do, it's just this amazing joy because everyone's locked in on what you're doing." Unlike the U.S. women, the American men have never been a world power expected to challenge the sports giants. That's what makes this sudden rush of possibility feel so unfamiliar. History, of course, has no bearing on what happens next. A few flashes of brilliance can loosen the grip of heartbreak, disappointment, and frustration. "Fandom is itself an act of faith," said Paul Putz, the director of Baylor University's Faith in Sports Institute, "and it asks something challenging. To decide that you as an observer are going to give yourself to the team, to the game. You're going to allow yourself to be caught up in that moment." New York Knicks fans proved that this month, after more than a half century of teasing finally gave way to an NBA championship. The long wait did not cheapen the belief. It deepened the joy. That's the bargain. Fans choose hope, even though most tournaments end with somebody else holding the trophy. For most of the national team's modern history, reaching the knockout round has been treated less like a checkpoint than an achievement. The United States has never arrived at a World Cup with the burden of expectation. It best finished, remained a third-place showing in the inaugural World Cup in 1930, a 13-team tournament from another era. After that, the sport struggled for decades to find a foothold here, and the United States failed to qualify for 9 straight World Cups from 1954 through 1986. The modern era brought progress, but rarely dominance. The United States hosted the World Cup in 1994 and discovered that maybe it belonged. It reached the quarterfinals in 2002, still the program's highest watermark in the contemporary era. There were famous goals, brave performances, and enough encouraging moments for supporters to convince themselves that the breakthrough was always just one cycle away. Mark Spicone, who co-founded Sam's Army, an early fan group, remembers watching the United States beat Colombia in 1994. He drove around Buffalo, waving an American flag and honking the horn as if trying to alert the rest of the city that something important had happened. "Since 94, every American fan understands that we've had decent players that play this game," said Spicone, "and it's just a matter of putting it all together." That has always been the strange burden of American soccer fandom. The national team became good enough to make the tournament and to make fans imagine what might happen if everything clicked. But it was never good enough to make a deep run feel realistic. That is the emotional inheritance this year's squad carries. Not disbelief, but belief wrapped in bubble wrap. That is what players seem to be describing as they've navigated the early stages of this tournament. A quiet belief the players have had through friendly matches and strenuous training sessions. "We've had this belief. It's been something that's been growing ever since Mauricio took over, and we're just trying to keep it going," said U.S. player Sebastian Berhalter, who had a goal and an assist against Turkey. But there is a difference between saying all the right things and playing as if everyone has agreed to the terms. The United States does not have one of the best 50 players in the tournament, nor one of its 10 best rosters. Through friendlies, camps, and tournaments, Pochettino has preached that the United States cannot tie its fortunes to a single player because no single player is good enough to carry this team where it wants to go. If the Americans are going to go anywhere, it will be because the collective becomes their star, and because Pochettino convinced them that that belief is more than a slogan printed on a t-shirt. This feel-good team is playing light as a result, seemingly unaware of the load on its shoulders or the expectation it carries, a summertime rallying point for a divided nation. "We shouldn't overstate what sports can do," Putz said. but we also shouldn't understate that it does accomplish something meaningful and uniquely powerful in a moment in time when we're so disconnected. A U.S. run deep into the tournament surely would be a communal experience, something that could cut through cynicism and reluctance and remind people what it feels like to believe together. That might be where the beauty of the game can be found, not in the promise that something remarkable will happen, but in the invitation to imagine that it might. Next article. With time running out, Trump digs in on changing midterm election rules. Fearing a Democratic takeover of Congress, the president has spent months trying to alter how the midterms will be conducted, but obstacles keep cropping up. President Donald Trump's effort to alter how elections are run faced an avalanche of setbacks last week as Republican senators rebuffed him and court after court hindered his administration's plans to, as one judge put it, undercut the sacred right to vote. The pushback has infuriated the president, who has ramped up his threats and demands as he openly grows increasingly worried about the investigations and impeachment that could come if Democrats win control of Congress. But with the general elections just 4 months away, Trump is racing the clock as states make final preparations for early voting. The urgent push to change election rules by several arms of the federal government has created a volatile sea of shifting and contested election policies, many of which are before the courts. The climate of uncertainty is creating headaches for election officials and risks confusing voters, reanimating conspiracy theories about rigged elections and spurring post-election disputes. The administration is doing as much as possible to inject chaos into the election cycle, said Wendy Weiser, vice president for democracy at the Brennan Center for Justice at New York University, a voting rights organization that has sued the administration over election policies. A top priority for this administration is to try to interfere in this election. Trump has issued executive orders on voting rules and cheered on Justice Department investigations of past elections. He's pressed Republicans in Congress to require Americans to provide proof of citizenship to register to vote. He's called for sharply curbing mail voting and urged ending the use of voting machines. He has been hampered not only by judges and reluctant GOP senators, but also a portion of the Constitution that gave states, not the federal government, primary authority over elections. "We can never let elections get rigged again," Trump told supporters Tuesday during a stop in Munkungi, Pennsylvania. Courts dealt Trump five adverse rulings last week, the first coming on Monday when a judge barred using a federal immigration database to determine voter eligibility. U.S. District Judge Sparkle L. Suknanen determined the use of the Department of Homeland Security database violates federal privacy laws and was responsible for revoking the voter registrations of some citizens who were wrongly listed as non-citizens. "The federal government has knowingly trampled on the privacy rights of American citizens in a manner that threatens the sacred right to vote," she wrote. "This court cannot stand idly by while that happens." James Percival, the general counsel at DHS, expressed frustration with the ruling. "It's amazing how hard the left will fight to stop us from solving problems they insist do not exist," he wrote on social media, responding to critics who emphasized the dearth of evidence non-citizens voting in large numbers. Trump ordered the creation of the database last year in an executive order that also sought to require voters to provide proof of citizenship to register to vote. The provision on voter registration has been blocked by other judges, including one who issued a decision on Wednesday. Frustrated by the rulings, Trump has spent months demanding that the Senate pass a law requiring Americans to submit documents proving their citizenship to register to vote and show identification to cast a ballot. The measure remains stalled because GOP senators have declined to lift a long-standing filibuster rule that would allow them to pass it with a simple majority. Trump on Wednesday put a new pressure on the Senate by canceling the signing of a bipartisan housing bill until it acts on the election legislation. Hours later, he urged Senate Republicans to pass the voting measure in a closed-door meeting. President Trump is committed to ensuring that Americans have full confidence in the administration of elections, and that includes totally accurate and up-to-date voter rolls free of errors and unlawfully registered non-citizens, White House spokesman Abigail Jackson said. DHS last week sought to prod states to go along with Trump's plans by threatening to withhold federal funding from states if they don't perform citizen checks on voters and agreed to phase out some types of electronic voting systems. Checking citizenship records, frequently updating voter rolls, and tightening ballot deadlines would enhance public trust in outcomes, said Jason Sneed, executive director of the Conservative Honest Elections Project. Trump is trying to achieve those goals with powers he doesn't have, said Dax Goldstein, senior counsel at the nonprofit States United Democracy Center, a nonpartisan group that assists state election officials. It is all part of this overall effort to take power away from the states that they have constitutionally and aggrandize it to the administration so that the president can interfere in the way that elections are run, Goldstein said. Amid the efforts to alter voting procedures, federal prosecutors have been investigating elections, often with Trump urging them along. Trump last week said he recently asked a federal prosecutor to take a look at California's primary for governor, calling into question the state's slow method of counting ballots. Separately, the FBI has seized 2020 ballots in Georgia, obtained images of 2020 ballots in Arizona, and question current and former election officials in Wisconsin about the 2020 election. The Justice Department has unsuccessfully sought 2024 ballots in Michigan, and the FBI recently raided the office of a progressive group in Ohio that focuses on voter registration. Trump has argued repeatedly and falsely that the 2020 election was stolen from him, despite ample evidence that Joe Biden won fairly. Rattled by the investigations and worried the administration could interfere with voting, Senate Democrats said they would send election observers to the polls this fall. "We're not waiting for the chaos to arrive," said Senate Majority Leader Chuck Schumer, Democrat from New York. "We're preparing now." In March, Trump tried another tack by issuing an executive order that seeks to limit who can receive mail ballots. Postmaster General David Steiner told senators last week that proposed rules prompted by the order would bar mail ballots from being sent in states that don't turn over voter information. But a judge put a stop to Trump's plans on Thursday, saying the administration doesn't have authority to impose such sweeping changes. The White House said it will appeal, and election officials said if the measure goes into effect, it could impede voting, particularly in states such as Colorado, that conduct almost all voting by mail. "Now is not the time for an experiment with people's fundamental right to vote," said Amanda Gonzalez, Democrat, the county clerk in Colorado's Jefferson County, and a candidate for Secretary of State. "Election officials have little time to adjust any new voting policies because they must start sending mail ballots for the general election to military and overseas voters by mid-September. Significant changes to rules would require them to retrain workers, buy supplies, redesign ballot envelopes, and modify their voting procedures. Trump is sowing seeds of confusion into our election system," said Rebecca Carruthers, chief executive of the Fair Election Center, a nonprofit group focused on voting rights. "It's confusing to young people, especially college students, who oftentimes are voting for the very first time." The fight over how elections are run is particularly acute in the swing state of North Carolina, where Republicans last year took over elections boards after GOP lawmakers put a Republican official in charge of making appointments. Republicans on county election boards have sought to eliminate early voting sites or move them to more conservative areas. The GOP-controlled state election boards will have the final say on determining the location of many early voting sites. Other attempts to change the mechanics of elections have failed. The Justice Department has sued 30 states to get copies of their voter rolls, but has lost each of the 9 cases and 1 appeal that have been ruled on. Trump's allies are hoping to secure a victory before the Supreme Court soon in a case that could tighten deadlines for mail ballots. Republicans want to make sure that the mail ballots are counted only if they are in the hands of election officials by Election Day. 14 states and D.C. allow mail ballots to be counted if they arrive after Election Day, as long as they're postmarked on time, and another 16 states allow late returns for military and overseas voters. New deadlines would prompt states to engage in costly campaigns to alert millions of voters that they'll need to return their ballots sooner, especially amid concerns about mail delays. Other cases are just getting started. The Republican National Committee this month sued Nebraska and Colorado officials to prevent some citizens living out of the country, including adult children of citizens who have never lived in the U.S., from casting ballots. Many Democrats see the attempts to make last-minute changes to election laws as voter suppression. Less access has always been something historically that has endangered more people than helped anyone, visual artist Nadia Yaksich, 30, said after voting in the Democratic primary at a high school in Wheaton, Maryland last week. But book cataloger Carola Lewis, age 62, said after voting in the Republican primary at the same school that she would have more confidence in election results if all voters were required to show IDs and prove that they are citizens. As a citizen, I abide by the law. I pay my taxes. I do what I'm supposed to do. I go out and vote, Lewis said. And then, to not be 100% confident that it's only Americans that are voting is actually terrifying to me. Next article. Four black women, 9 degrees, not one steady paycheck. The president promised to save black jobs, but his policies have resulted in fresh pain for the black middle class as the employment gap widens. Out of Little Rock. Kia Mills kept her latest diploma in a bag stuffed in her closet. The expensive piece of paper had little use as she uploaded yet another resume while sitting on her gray couch on a recent gray day, a lone candle lit on her coffee table. Part-time customer service agent, the description read, $16.61 an hour. Some money is better than no money, sighed Mills, age 35. She picked up her phone to text her friend, Aaliyah McShane. The job was at the airport, and McShane, back when she had a steady career, loved to travel. Girl, let me get at that, McShane, age 29, replied. Neither could comprehend how much desperation had replaced their ambition. McShane had 2 master's degrees and had worked her way up to middle management jobs in the state and federal government over more than 7 years. She had been out of work since June 2025. Mills had left her administrative job about 9 months earlier, thinking a newly minted master's degree in criminal justice would make it easier to find a full-time job with a nice salary. Instead, they found themselves fitting a description afflicting more people across the United States: black, educated, unemployed. Over the past year, economists and civil rights leaders have observed the unemployment rate between black and white Americans widening at a nearly unprecedented clip, and an unexpected group is finding itself left behind. College-educated black Americans, especially women, have struggled to find jobs after the Trump administration made reductions to the federal workforce and the imposition of tariffs slowed hiring. Some of those looking for work worry that companies might be scared to hire them during a period when the government is actively encouraging white men to file complaints about workplace discrimination. I cannot find another period outside of a significant economic downturn when the black unemployment rate has deteriorated this much this fast, said Mark H. Morial, president of the National Urban League. It's affecting every region of the country, and it's taken out people who followed the script. They went to college, they climbed the corporate ladder, and voila, they're out of work. The economic script usually went like this. Since the 1970s, economists have noted that typically the unemployment rate for black Americans is twice as high as it is for white Americans, a statistic that economists often cited to illustrate entrenched inequality. Morial took it as a sign of progress when the chasm began to narrow after the coronavirus pandemic. In the last month of the Biden administration, the ratio was 1.6 to 1, according to a Washington Post analysis of federal data. But within a year, the 2 to 1 gap had returned, even though the white unemployment rate remained stable. By the end of 2025, 7.2% of black people were unemployed compared with 3.6% of white people. The disparity has barely budged since. Despite a complicated and volatile economic period with soaring gas prices and rising inflation, an unambiguous economic reality has emerged. White Americans are largely keeping their paychecks. Black Americans are losing theirs. Almost no state in the country has seen the gap widen more than McShane and Mills' home state, Arkansas, where mountainous green forests surround new high-rises in some of the country's fastest-growing metro areas. Arkansas's black unemployment rate in 2025 exceeded the national average, while unemployment among white people was lower than the national average. Mills and McShane have found themselves cast out of such economic fortunes, not for lack of trying. They listened to podcasts giving interview tips, consulted ChatGPT on how best to tailor their resumes, memorized their strengths and weaknesses. Mills calls herself analytical and detail-oriented. She prides herself on looking well put together when she leaves the house, the foundation layered smoothly, lashes never too long or thick, eyebrows perfectly arched. McShane keeps her hair in a bun and is introverted but ambitious, a self-described quiet storm. They became friends almost 2 years ago, originally bonding while knocking on doors ahead of the last presidential election, encouraging their community to vote in a state where they often felt marginalized. Both had internalized the promise of America, that a good education would open opportunities and hard work would breed success. Even more so, they believed what their elders had told them about the promise of being black in America, that triumph was still available to those who did not give up. "Sometimes I wonder why this is happening to me," Mills said. "If I got an interview, I hate to think that I have a terrible look that would keep me from the job. Sometimes I think I'm being blackballed. I don't know. I try not to get discouraged because I believe in God, and I know He would never punish me. Sometimes I don't understand." "Girl, we got to keep going," McShane would tell her, repeating a cycle of disappointment and support that has gone on much longer than they would have ever imagined. President Trump once loved talking about the black unemployment rate. He spoke about the issue in 27% of his speeches delivered in 2018 and in 18% of his speeches in 2019, a Washington Post analysis of remarks cataloged by FactBase showed. When the jobless numbers were low, he cited them as proof that he has done more for the black community than anybody since Abraham Lincoln. During the 2024 campaign, Trump argued that the next president needed to be tougher on immigration enforcement because migrants were taking black jobs. But in 2025, one of the biggest threats to black jobs was the Trump administration itself. As his Department of Government Efficiency, DOGE, sought to reduce the federal workforce, analysts such as Valerie Wilson at the Economic Policy Institute saw a rapid rise in the unemployment rate for black workers, an increase only the pandemic and the Great Recession could surpass. The exact number of black employees who were among the 280,000 federal jobs lost was not immediately clear. It was hard to tell because the agencies had stopped collecting employment data about race to comply with Trump's executive order banning diversity, equity, and inclusion practices. But digging into the available statistics, Wilson noted that the large number of college-educated black women losing their jobs would certainly be connected to government cuts. Nearly one-fifth of the federal workforce was black, despite them being 13% of the population. And after President Harry S. Truman integrated the federal workforce in the 1940s, government jobs became a dependable pathway to the middle class for those who were black and ambitious. Frank Scott, Little Rock's mayor, told the Post that he is proud of the strides his community has made. Its economy is the second fastest growing in the South, with a riverfront offering free jazz music on Wednesdays and lanyard-wearing tourists riding Lime bikes downtown from the recently renovated convention center. Amid the progress, though, Scott said that the industry's highly reliant upon the whims and woes of federal legislation were countering its success. I know tons of people who were middle-class individuals who had jobs at USDA for years and lost their jobs, said Scott, the city's first elected black mayor. I know folks who were enlisted soldiers and they decided to go civilian after they did a six-year stint, and then they lost their job. An hour outside Little Rock, Vivian Brittenham felt the squeeze working at a federally funded organization designed to help jobless residents connect with businesses that needed them. Since the pandemic, they had seen tire manufacturers and chicken plants and paper makers and logistics companies leave the area, taking hundreds of working class and middle class jobs with them each time. And there were fewer employees to help those who need help. Budget cuts reduced the number of workforce centers across the state from 30 to 21. After the U.S. Department of Labor sent less money to workforce programs, Brittenham's team was whittled from 9 to 1. We're forging ahead as if nothing is going to happen, and we'll keep doing the best we can. But our jobs are in limbo as well, said Brittenham, who is black and has a master's in business administration. I'm over here, a nervous wreck. We might need to be looking. Clark Cogbill, a spokesman for the state's Department of Commerce, noted that Arkansas's employment rate is lower than the national average. When I asked Cogbill about the disparities between white and black employment, he said that the state was not aware that the disparity existed. When black Americans began losing their jobs at a faster rate over the past year, Trump had nothing to say. In 422 speeches that Trump delivered in 2025, the Post analysis found he did not mention the black unemployment rate in a single speech. Finally, in early June, Garen Keith Gaynor of the GRIO asked the president about the rising rate of black unemployment. And where your black worker is really going to do well is when those factories open, Trump said. So I think they're going to be great. We've been doing well. It's been a big focus for me. The following day, Trump falsely told the crowd at a rally in rural Wisconsin that African-American employment is now doing better than it's ever done. I don't know where the hell that stat came from, he said, but we'll take it. When Mills walked across the stage at the University of Arkansas in Little Rock to receive her master's degree in June 2024, she dreamed of being an agent at the FBI or the DEA. Her goal was to make at least $55,000 annually, a new chapter for her family story. She was born to a mother who struggled with drug dependency. An uncle adopted her and her siblings and raised them in Memphis. She left for college, also at the University of Arkansas, and in 2017 became the first person in her family to earn an undergraduate degree. Her first job out of school was an accounting clerk at the local courthouse, starting at $15 an hour, almost $2 less than the job she was now considering. She then had roles as a court clerk and finally as a judicial assistant, making about $20 an hour. She quit after she received her master's to focus on landing a government job, figuring it would only take a few months to get one. But she did not get a single call back, and in 2025, she started trying to return to the court system. Once you're in the courts, you could keep moving up, she figured. But Mills could not get back into the courts, nor could she get a public sector job at all. Furloughs and shutdowns made managers hesitant to hire. In Arkansas, there are 2,000 fewer government jobs, slightly less than 1%, than there were when she started looking in 2024, according to data from the Federal Reserve Bank of St. Louis. Mills noticed the dwindling opportunities. I would never have resigned if I knew it would take me this long, Mills said. I've gone through the stress and it's made me so unhappy. McShane tried to keep Mills positive. Back then, McShane was proud of her ability to ascend through government work. Raised in a small town on the Arkansas-Mississippi border, McShane started doing data entry at child support services in Little Rock. She rose and rose while earning her two master's degrees, one in human resource management, the other in logistics systems from Webster University. She was just starting a $70,000 a year job assessing disability ratings at the Veterans Affairs Department in early 2025 when her office was asked to process twice as many claims as they did before. There was a new administration, McShane said, and they did things differently. Unable to keep up with an increased workload in the new job, McShane was laid off last summer. Honestly, I was relieved at first, McShane recalled. She had some savings built up, so she took a girls' trip to the Bahamas and figured the market could not be so terrible when she returned. Who could deny a woman with two master's degrees? Turned out, everyone could. It feels like you're not even given a chance, McShane said. You hand in a resume, and AI just rejects it immediately. More of their friends were facing similar fates, cast out because of shifting economic and cultural mores. Shakia Jackson, 45, had been the deputy director of the state's Office of Health Equity, overseeing about 10 employees who set up translation services and established a center to bring health care to Latino communities. In 2023, Governor Sarah Huckabee Sanders, Republican, sent an order instructing her office to stop using the term Latinx and then to remove pronouns from their email addresses. The phrase, pregnant people, was now offensive, and Jackson was asked to shut down a social media support group for breastfeeding black mothers. These changes were part of Sanders' efforts to cut DEI efforts from the government. The state renamed Jackson's department the Office of Health Disparities Elimination to get the word equity out of the title. Half of her staff was eliminated, and then in November 2025, the office shut down entirely. I grieved, Jackson told her friends, because we got to be two times better than anybody. We got to work twice as hard, get these degrees. We got to do all the things, but then they can just snap their fingers and throw you away like it's nothing. A fourth friend, Shamika Cooper, warned that the private sector did not seem much safer. Cooper had a master's of business administration, but she found herself laid off after working as a project manager at Blue Cross Blue Shield, which was trying to lower rising medical costs as the state kicked hundreds of thousands off Medicaid over the past 3 years. Cooper briefly found another job at a tech company before she was laid off there too in the summer of 2025. Since then, employers have consistently told Cooper that she was overqualified for a new job. She tried to get assistance from a career advisor who told her that she did not have any jobs that would meet her salary expectations. If I'm applying for the job, I need the job, Cooper recalled telling her. Meanwhile, employers told Mills, who has never been able to get a job using her master's degree, that she needed more experience. McShane was cycling through job listings so many times that they had started repeating themselves, even though those employers had rejected her because they said the jobs were already filled. That's happened to me too, Mills said. When you start seeing so many people in your circle, you wonder, what is it? Cooper said. Hours after McShane and Mills applied for the $16.61 job at the airport, the four women met in McShane's apartment building to provide each other as many mm-hmms and it's all rights as they needed to stay motivated. The building had large glass windows and Art Deco-style posters on its walls, a gym with a wall of treadmills, and a large pool out back with black and white pool chairs. Everyone says, how can I stay in a building this nice if I'm struggling? McShane told her friends. But if I try to move, they're going to run my credit, and it's suffering right now. I'd even leave Arkansas, but how can I leave? Every place is more expensive. I feel stuck. I hear you, girl, Mills responded. Four black women, nine higher education degrees among them, not one steady paycheck, all questioning everything. Cooper, who worked in insurance, was changing the lessons she once gave her children about success. Now I tell them, don't do things for the money, Cooper told her friends, all of whom agreed. That's what I did. Look where I am. The hardest part for her had been limiting her middle child's college ambitions. An honor student, Cooper's daughter had hoped to go to a historically black college out of state, a mark of academic excellence in Arkansas. No more. In-state tuition was all their one-income household could afford. I feel she has to settle because I couldn't take care of it, Cooper said, fighting tears. Jackson, who once worked at the health department, held her hand, telling her it was okay to cry. She was going through it too, she said. After losing her job, she moved in with her aging parents. It helped her to save money, and she no longer could rely on the U.S. Agriculture Department loan she had been hoping to use her to fix her water damage in her home. During the DOGE cuts, Jackson said staff working at the local office got laid off. All aspects of her life were becoming more difficult. Depression is a stigma in our community, but I'm glad I have a therapist, Jackson said. She recommended antidepressants. McShane jumped in. My mama had to help me out. That's the thing I'm most embarrassed about, she said. I've never had to ask for anything. My family is used to me being the one taking care of things, to have me be that person. They were black women in the South carrying the history of being able to provide for their families, being the bedrocks of a community facing tumult. Mills grew up in Memphis, but the other three women had made their way to Little Rock from agricultural and rural small towns where the generations of black residents dreamed of moving out of the fields and into offices like the ones they had. But now these women found themselves cobbling together ways to make the modern math of everyday living work. They drove Ubers. Cooper and McShane made pacts with one another to substitute teach, even though the students, they were rowdy, and the buildings were sticky, and the daily pay was $118. They tried to find the balance between cunning and compromise. Cooper heard she was overqualified so often that afterwards she left her private sector jobs that she was removing lines of experience from her resume. They all did. On certain applications, the women eliminated their master's degrees. When I was a hiring manager, all they needed was a high school diploma, and I saw a master's degree, I probably wouldn't hire them, McShane admitted. I guess it depends on the individual. I think God is teaching me how to be patient, Mills said. What's meant for us, it won't pass us by. About a week later, Mills got a job interview. The offer came via text message from a regional carrier for American Airlines. She made the first cut for the part-time customer service job. There were two interview slots, one at 9 a.m., one at 11 a.m. For a moment, Mills felt like a job would not pass her by. The text message suggested she dress casually, so she put on a black slacks, black flats, and a white T-shirt. She covered the blemishes on her face with a foundation by Urban Decay. Mills had chosen the 11 a.m. interview, and when she got to the airport, she walked to a large room right before the security checkpoint. She sat at a long table that was white among about 20 applicants and felt thankful she had come so far. This interview was just her fifth in 2 years. A representative in a blue uniform walked in and asked everyone to print their names on a blank sheet of paper. She would conduct group interviews, she said, but it would not be for the customer service position. That position, the agent told them, has already been filled. Still, the agent said there was another job opportunity that she wanted to discuss, and it offered the same pay. We need ramp agents, the agent said. They'd work outside on the tarmac, rain or shine. They'd clean planes, and despite it being a part-time position, they would have to come in at all hours as needed. We treat this job as if it's your primary job, Mills recalled the woman saying. If you have another job, if you're a caregiver, if you need to walk your dog at the same time every day, this is not the job for you. Mills stood up. This job was not the one for her. A job cleaning planes felt like a step too far, especially if the schedule was so unpredictable that she would not be able to devote time to finding a job that used her skill set. Respectfully, you can take my name off the list, Mills said. She walked up and took some deep breaths, trying to get over the wasted time. Mills called McShane to tell her about what had happened. McShane was also upset. She had gone to a 9 a.m. interview where she sat in the same room with 9 other applicants, all of them black women. The representatives didn't ask any questions about applicable experience or a challenge that they overcame or any other question they discussed on the podcast. Instead, the representative asked one question. If you could go anywhere in the world, where would it be? I told them Bali, McShane recalled. And that was it. The whole group interview took 20 minutes. What were they looking for? Was it your appearance? McShane asked, because they never really interviewed us. Well, Mills tried to assure her, they said that they filled the position. Maybe you got it. Around midnight, an email dropped in McShane's mailbox. We've decided to go with another candidate, it read. The school year was ending, which meant McShane could not keep earning money as a substitute. The payments for her student loans seemed unceasing, and she did not know how much longer she could rely on her mother's help. I'm trying not to get into my head, McShane said. She wondered if she should get a doctorate degree to qualify for more jobs, but she was already $70,000 in debt and could no longer hold faith that education was the answer. I'm just not sure it was worth it all anymore, McShane reflected. I could go to get a game plan. Jackson was encouraging her friends to think more broadly about employment. After state officials dismantled her office, she swore she would never work for them again and started a consulting business. She encouraged others to do the same. More than 70 years after the Truman administration integrated the federal workforce, the women no longer deemed government work a tool to foster racial progress. Instead, they began to follow the practices of the generations of ambitious black people before, forced to figure things out when they were so often denied. All of us here right now, with all our skills and all our talent, we could do so much, Jackson said to others. She looked at Cooper, who had an MBA. Why are you not doing project management?

people, but I can learn, she said. The first was coming up, and the familiar worries about paying bills began to overwhelm her. She looked at a door and saw an affirmation written in white cursive she had hung. "Be your own kind of beautiful," it read. She had picked up her phone and texted an aunt who owned a hair salon. Thankful, she knew someone who could help. Next article. Dollar hits 13-month high as foreign investors overlook worries about Trump. The artificial intelligence boom is drawing new attention from overseas. Global investors this week drove the dollar to its highest value in more than a year as the appeal of the U.S. artificial intelligence boom and the prospect of higher interest rates eclipsed doubts about President Donald Trump's erratic policymaking. The greenback's more than 5% gain since the end of January has quieted, for now, the talk of the Sell America trade that emerged following the president's April 2025 global tariffs announcement. At the time, financial markets spooked by Trump's plan for the highest import taxes since the 1930s, sent U.S. stocks, bonds, and currency sliding in an unusual trifecta of losses. Foreign investors remain wary of the unpredictable U.S. president, but eager to capitalize on the historic AI boom, they have piled into fast-growing technology stocks such as ASML Holding, a maker of semiconductor equipment that is up nearly 125% over the past year, and they've bought dollars to do so. New Federal Reserve Chairman Kevin Warsh fueled the dollar's rise this month by vowing to unambiguously curb inflation, reassuring markets at his public debut that he would ignore the president's demand for lower interest rates. With inflation still above the Fed's price stability target, rates may head higher, drawing in more foreign capital. You might hate the U.S. government, but if you love the opportunity presented by U.S. companies, you're going to come here, said Rebecca Patterson, former chief investment strategist for Bridgewater Associates, now with the Council on Foreign Relations. The revived dollar has reversed a portion of the 12% decline from its January 2025 peak under President Joe Biden to its low ebb in January of this year. The currency traded this week at its highest mark since May 2025. American tourists in Europe or Japan will find travel more affordable. But companies that depend on foreign markets, including technology giants such as Intel, Microsoft, and Qualcomm, could see earnings hit when they convert their overseas profits into dollars. U.S. exports, which have risen for four consecutive months, could also sag. The turnaround at the Fed is the biggest force driving the dollar rally. After the central bank cut its benchmark borrowing rate three times in the final months of 2025, investors began this year anticipating additional monetary easing. But the energy price shock from the Iran war, coupled with the effects of the tariffs and the surge in AI-related spending, aggravated inflation. Prices, excluding volatile food and energy costs, were up 3.4% in May from 1 year ago, according to the Fed's preferred inflation gauge. The Fed's policymaking committee made clear this month that after 5 years of above-target inflation, higher interest rates may be needed to cool off prices. 9 of the 18 members of the rate-setting Federal Open Market Committee projected at least one rate increase this year. Only one official forecast a cut. Foreign investors continue to invest in America in a pretty big way, said Adam Turnquist, chief technical strategist for LPL Financial. But certainly momentum now, I think, has more to do with the kind of definitive shift in monetary policy that we're seeing. Higher U.S. interest rates would mean more expensive mortgages and business loans for Americans, but they would deliver higher returns for investors, especially compared with what is available in other developed markets. The European Central Bank raised its main policy rate this month to 2.4%, while the Fed's benchmark holds in a range of 3.5% to 3.75%. Given the weak state of the euro area economy, which contracted by 0.2% the first quarter, the ECB has little room to raise rates further, while a majority of investors expect a U.S. rate hike
at the Fed's September meeting.

0: according to CME Group's FedWatch, which tracks prices in the Fed futures market. The increasingly healthy U.S. economy is catnip for foreign investors. The Commerce Department last week said growth in the first 3 months of the year hit an annual 2.1% rate, up from its initial 1.6% estimate. The pace may be quickening, according to the Federal Reserve Bank of Atlanta, which forecasts a 2.5% rate for the April to June period. After a weak 2025, hiring has strengthened. Employers through the first 5 months of this year created an average of 114,000 jobs per month, more than 10 times last year's anemic pace, according to the Bureau of Labor Statistics. We've had very resilient economic data. So not only are we getting the hawkish Fed, but we've got what appears to be a re-strengthening of the U.S. economy, said Mark Chandler, chief market strategist for Bannockburn Capital Markets in New York. Some foreign markets this year, notably including Japan's Nikkei Index, have outperformed their U.S. counterparts, but U.S. stocks have a long history of outperformance. Over the past 20 years, an investor would have earned an annual return of 9% versus just 2.4% in the rest of the world, according to a J.P. Morgan asset and wealth management analysis. In a recent speech, Treasury Secretary Scott Bessent touted the U.S. attributes that attract global capital: the deepest, most dynamic markets, the preeminent role of our dollar, and an ecosystem of innovation that has pushed the boundaries of the possible for 2.5 centuries. The broad Sell America trade, which Bessent derided earlier this year as a false narrative, faded as Trump dialed back his most extreme tariff plans and backed off his threats to the central bank's independence, and U.S. short-term rates began rising. In a sign of the dollar's endurance, its use as a global payments currency has actually increased since Trump unveiled his tariffs to 51% of all transactions, 49%, according to the Society for Worldwide Interbank Financial Telecommunication, which operates a secure financial messaging network. Yet even as foreign financial institutions and individual investors load up on dollars, global central banks are edging away. For the past 4 years, as geopolitical risk flared, including from an unpredictable United States, central banks seeking an alternative to the dollar purchased unusually large amounts of gold. As the price of gold roughly doubled over the past 2 years, the metal's share of central bank reserves topped that of U.S. Treasuries. Gold now accounts for 27% of the assets central banks use to backstop their currencies, compared with 22% held in U.S. government securities, the European Central Bank said this month. Since Russia's 2022 invasion of Ukraine, the heaviest buyers of gold have been located in areas facing the greatest conflict risk, including China, Poland, Turkey, and India, the ECB said. The embrace of gold is part of a slow shift from the dollar. Over the past 20 years, the greenback share of reserves has dropped to around 57% of the total from more than 66%, according to the International Monetary Fund. All the central banks are just saying, "Do I have too many dollar assets generally, given the risk around the U.S.?" Patterson said. Overseas anxieties about the disruptive U.S. administration were highlighted by the president's January demand for the U.S. to control Greenland, a NATO ally. But the dispute was shelved, and in hindsight, the episode marked the end of the dollar's relative decline. Foreign investors, however, are troubled by the deteriorating U.S. government fiscal situation. Since the 2020 pandemic, Washington has incurred unusually large amounts of red ink. The federal budget deficit for the current fiscal year is expected to exceed $1.8 trillion, or nearly 6% of the economy, a level historically seen only during war or financial crisis, according to the Congressional Budget Office. With the $31.6 trillion U.S. public debt now larger than the economy, Washington's annual interest bill hovers around $1 trillion. Some foreign investors worry that borrowers will demand higher returns, hurting the value of U.S. securities they own. Earlier this year, Akademiker Pension, a small Danish pension fund, sold its $100 million treasury holdings, citing worries over the U.S. public debt. The use by multiple presidents of punitive export controls and financial sanctions, plus emerging restrictions on the most advanced AI models, also has foreign governments reluctant to deepen their reliance on the United States. The dollar's recent rise as a result should be viewed with caution. Even though financial markets are reacting in the normal way that we would expect them to based on the fundamentals of the economy and interest rates, this is still not an accurate barometer that trust in the U.S. has been restored writ large, said Matt Swinehart, a managing director at Rock Creek Global Advisors in Washington. And that's all the time that we have for today. I hope you've enjoyed listening to the Washington Post on the Talking Information Center.
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2: 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Obituaries: All Agnes Michael, 88, passed away June 14, 2026. 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Posted online on June 20, 2026. Published in Treasure Coast. Andrew Andy Brady. Andrew Andy Brady was one of those rare people who seemed woven into the fabric of Fort Pierce itself. To know Andy was to know a man who never met a stranger. He had a gift for making people feel welcome, whether they were lifelong residents, first-time visitors, veterans arriving at the Navy SEAL Museum, or friends gathering on North Beach to watch the waves roll in. His smile was easy, his stories were endless, and his love for the community he called home was unmistakable. For many years, Andy served as an ambassador for the National Navy UDT SEAL Museum, where he became one of the most familiar and beloved faces associated with the institution. He was passionate about the museum's mission, proud of the men whose stories it preserved, and dedicated to sharing that history with anyone willing to listen. Through his work, he touched countless lives and forged friendships that stretched far beyond Fort Pierce. He was a surfer at heart. He loved the ocean, the rhythm of the waves, and the special community that gathered along North Beach. Some of his happiest moments were spent among friends with sand on his feet, salt in the air, and a board nearby. The North Beach crowd wasn't just a group of friends to Andy, they were family. Andy loved Fort Pierce deeply. He knew its history, celebrated its people, and believed in its future. His place among the city's cherished characters was cemented when he was featured in Legendary Locals, a fitting recognition for someone who had become a legend in his own right. He leaves behind his wife, Linda Ergel Brady, sister-in-law, Kathy Ergel Pyle, niece, Kat Restrepo, and great-niece, Mia Ivanovich, along with countless friends whose lives were enriched by his kindness, humor, loyalty, and generosity of spirit. The measure of a life is not found in titles or accomplishments alone, but in the people who remember you when you're gone. By that measure, Andy lived an extraordinary life. His stories will continue to be told on North Beach, in the halls of the museum, and throughout the community he loved so much. Fort Pierce feels a little quieter without Andy Brady. But his legacy lives on in every friendship he made, every life he touched, and every person fortunate enough to call him a friend. Fair winds and following seas, Andy. We'll see you down the beach. In lieu of flowers, Donations in Andrew's memory may be made to Best Friend Animal Sanctuary at www.bestfriends.org or the National Navy UDT Seal Museum, 3300 N Highway A1A, Fort Pierce, Florida, 34949. Services: a paddle out will be held on Saturday, June 20th, 2026 at 10 a.m. at the Second Boardwalk on North Jetty, Fort Pierce. A memorial service will be held on Monday, June 22, 2026 at 10 a.m. at the Navy SEAL Museum, 3300 North A1A, Fort Pierce, Florida, 34949. Posted online on June 17, 2026, published in Treasure Coast. Edward McHugh. Edward Eddie McHugh, 94, passed away June 22, 2026. Survived by wife Deborah Watson, children Linda Gallen, Patricia Orlando, Kathy Urgley, and Edward McHugh, siblings Adelaide Quillen and Jerry McHugh. Predeceased by son Charles and brothers Robert and James McHugh. Posted online on June 25, 2026, published in Treasure Coast. Elizabeth Brown McCullough. Elizabeth B. McCullough, 67, a prolific poet, songwriter, and musician, passed away on Saturday, May 30 in New York City. Third daughter of longtime residents of Vero Beach, Bruce and Jean McCullough, she was a student of the public school system. She was on the tennis team at Vero Beach High School and skipped her senior year to attend the University of the South, in Sewanee, Tennessee. In addition to her BA in psychology, she later received her MFA from the School of Visual Arts, in NYC. Out of college, she moved to Boston and began to photograph the world around her, while she worked at the Children's Museum. Later based in Athens, GA, she was active in the vibrant music scene, and her portraits of musicians such as Michael Stipe of Ram were published in Spin and Cream. She moved to NYC to earn her MFA from the School of Visual Arts. Always a poet, she turned the lens towards her own life experiences and began writing music. Her band, Alpha Cat, released 4 CDs, the latest, Venus Smile, released in 2024. She lived in the NYC area for her remaining years. She is survived by her 3 sisters, Olivia B. McCullough, Melissa McCullough, and Margaret Russell, and her nephews and nieces, Nathan Levin Aspenson, Zara Aspenson, Olivia Russell, and Robert Vance Russell. The family asks that you might remember her through a donation to the Bidawi Pet Adoption Center, 152 West 24th Street, New York, New York, 10011. Posted online on June 12, 2026, published in Treasure Coast. Grace Evangeline Vange Smith Cesarotti, 93, passed away June 7, 2026. 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Posted online on June 22, 2026, published in Treasure Coast. Harold Haskew. Harold Haskew, age 87, formerly of Fort Pierce, Florida, and Milford, MI, beloved husband, father, grandfather, great-grandfather, brother, friend, engineer, sports fan, storyteller, and lifelong adventurer, passed away in Chelsea, Michigan. Full obituary: https://www.mitchellfuneral.com/obituaries/Harold-Haskew. Posted online on June 20, 2026, published in Treasure Coast. John Darlson. John Andreas Darlson, 84, primarily of Stuart, Florida, passed away peacefully on June 19, 2026. Born on March 14, 1942, in Newark, New Jersey, John was the only son of Andreas and Florence Darlson, Bauman. He spent his childhood mostly in Tewksbury Township, New Jersey. After moving to Florida in 1958, John graduated in 1960 from H.B. Plant High School in Tampa. He graduated from the University of Florida in 1964, where he was the student body treasurer, president of Phi Delta Theta Fraternity, a member of Florida Blue Key, and selected as a member of the school's Hall of Fame. John then graduated from UF's Levin College of Law in 1967 and moved to Washington, D.C., where he was a staff member to Congressman Paul Rogers for several years. After moving to Stuart in 1972, John ran a successful law practice and was very active in the local community for nearly three decades. He served as president of the Martin County Bar Association, president of the Stuart Chamber of Commerce, chairman of the I-95 Missing Link Task Force, and as the director of two different banks. Outside of his professional life, John coached his son's Little League baseball teams for several years, was an active member of St. Luke's and All Saints Episcopal Churches, an avid Florida Gator fan, and enjoyed golf, cars, and yard work. John is survived by his three adult children and five grandchildren. Posted online on June 27, 2026, published in Treasure Coast, John Edward Chapman, 68, passed away June 12, 2026. Arrangements provided by All County Funeral Home and AMP, Crematory, Stuart. Posted online on June 16, 2026, published in Treasure Coast, Mary L. Hirschberger, 85, passed away June 21, 2026. Arrangements provided by All County Funeral Home and AMP, Crematory, Stuart. Posted online on June 22, 2026, published in Treasure Coast, Michael Uber, 60, passed away June 16, 2026. Arrangements provided by All County Funeral Home and AMP, Crematory, Stuart, FL. Posted online on June 16, 2026, published in Treasure Coast, Norville Velmont Williams, 91, passed away June 25, 2026. Arrangements provided by All County Funeral Home and AMP, Crematory, Stuart. Posted online on June 25, 2026, published in Treasure Coast, Richard Sidorik, 89, passed away June 11, 2025. Arrangements provided by All County Funeral Home and AMP, Crematory, Stuart. Posted online on June 12, 2026, published in Treasure Coast, Richard L. Sanfratello, 83, passed away June 9, 2026. Arrangements provided by All County Funeral Home and AMP, Crematory, Stuart. Posted online on June 12, 2026, published in Treasure Coast, Richard Libby Sanfratello, Richard Libby Sanfratello, 83, of Jensen Beach, Florida, passed away on June 9, 2026 at Boca Raton Regional Hospital in Florida. Born on October 12, 1942, in Batavia, New York, he was the son of the late Thomas and Lucille Sanfratello. Richard was a graduate of Batavia High School. He went on to serve in the United States Air Force, where he trained in tool and AMP, DI. Following his military service, Richard worked in the tool and AMP, DI business until moving to Florida. After relocating, he built a long and successful career in real estate, working as a licensed real estate agent for more than 35 years. Richard cherished his family above all else. Although he made his home in Florida, Batavia, New York, remained close to his heart throughout his life. He looked forward to visits back home to reconnect with family and friends and to enjoy his favorite local foods. He is survived by his children, Nancy Doherty, Mark, of Stafford, New York, Tracy Radka, Sean, of Batavia, New York, Mary Beth Sanfratello of Jensen Beach, Florida, Rick Sanfratello of Jensen Beach, Florida, and John Sanfratello, Kelly, of North Chili, New York, and blessed with 16 grandchildren, 4 great-grandchildren, as well as many nieces and nephews whom he loved. He was predeceased by his brothers, David and Anthony Sanfratello. A celebration of life will be held at a later date at the convenience of the family. In lieu of flowers, memorial contributions may be made to the Wilmot Cancer Center in support of AML leukemia research and treatment. Posted online on June 14, 2026, published in Treasure Coast, Robert Austin Burson. Robert Austin Burson of Port St. Lucie, Florida, passed away peacefully on June 6, 2026, at Hospice of the Treasure Coast. Bob, as he was known by most, except the littles in his family who called him Bobby or OPA Bob, was a kind and gentle soul, a loving husband, a sentimental brother, uncle, and cousin, and a good friend to many, a true Southern gentleman. Bob was born in 1951 in Fort Myers, Florida, to Paul and Noma Burson. He was the youngest in a family six, and older sisters, Davine, Paula, and Cheryl frequently, and affectionately, of course, referred to him as the Little Prince. Bob was a true Florida boy, thriving in the Boy Scout campground surrounding Lee County, with his father as the scout master of F.T. Myers Troop 18. Together they both remained active in scouting throughout their lifetimes. Bob often credited scouting with teaching him many of the life principles: loyalty, helpfulness, respect for others, and trustworthiness, he used in his everyday life. Always an avid Gator fan, Bob earned his BSBA with honors from the University of Florida in 1973, and his Juris Doctorate from UF's Holland Law Center in 1976. Bob was sworn into the Florida Bar in 1976 and just received the Florida Bar's 50 Years of Practice Award in June of 2026. Bob moved to Stewart in December of 1976 and was a partner in the Palm Beach County firm of Cromwell and Remsen, operating its Stewart office until 1982, when he opened his private practice in real estate law, estate planning and probate, and corporate and banking law, where he practiced until his passing. Bob was a board-certified real estate attorney with an AV rating for 32 years and was a member of the American Bar Association, the Martin County Bar Association, a charter member of the Real Property Council of Martin County, chairman and member of the Florida Bar Grievance Committee in the early 2000s, and a trustee of Attorney's Title Insurance Fund. While the law was his profession, Bob's true enthusiasm was saved for his community involvement, especially with the Kiwanis Club of Stewart, which he joined in 1979, serving as a board member, secretary, and as its president in 1985-86, lieutenant governor, state chairman for Kiwanis International Special Olympics, and founding sponsor of Action Club of Martin County for special needs adults. His favorite projects were Kiwanis Youth Park, Special Olympics, Saturdays with Santa, and most of all, pancakes and reading in the park. And he could always be found with his camera at any Kiwanis function, meeting, or event. In addition, Bob was a charter member and director, president, secretary, and board member for over 20 years of the Lyric Theater in Stewart. He was the clerk of session for the First Presbyterian Church of Port St. Lucie and charter director and president of Keep Martin Beautiful in the late 1990s. In his spare time, Bob was an active amateur photographer, and he assembled a large collection of old photography and video equipment over the last 50 years, which will be donated to a museum for future generations to enjoy. Of course, as an avid, or rabid, Gator fan, whether it was football, basketball, gymnastics, or swimming, Bob wore his UF Gator orange and blue proudly, and he was proudest of his big Gator blue truck, which he drove daily since 2006. Bob is survived by his high school sweetheart and wife of 52 years, Joe, two sisters, Paula, Greg, Robertson, and Cheryl, Michael, Field, his sister-in-law, Monique McCall, without whom the last few months would have been impossible in the operation of his office, his brother-in-law, Matt McCall, who was a constant source of support these past 6 months, his sisters-in-law, Yvonne Rohaley and Pamela, Doug, wedding, many nieces, nephews, and cousins, a special mention to all the littles as he called them, who sent him handmade cards and drawings to keep him going this past year, Gemma Rose Nolan, Maverick Nolan, and Spencer Shelton, Emmett Shelton, Jasper Shelton, and Dexter Shelton, and to Morgan, McCall, Nolan, Matthew McCall, and Tanya, wedding, Shelton, the three now fully grown nieces and nephew who were so much a part of his everyday life, as they grew up in his day-to-day world and listened to his educational opportunities because they were his special children. The family would also like to extend a very special thank you to Dr. Cheryl Jordan of Stewart for her unwavering and loving care, and hours of dedication to Bob during his valiant battle with cancer. Bob loved his family, he loved his profession, he loved scouting, Kiwanis, photography, and his community. A memorial service will be held at Promenade on the River located at 2240 SE Veterans Memorial Parkway in Port St. Lucie, Florida, on Friday, July 17, 2026, at 10 a.m. In lieu of flowers, memorial donations may be made to the Kiwanis Club of Stewart Foundation, in memory of Bob Burson, P.O. Box 532 Stewart, Florida, 34995, to support a local community project in Bob's name, or to Hospice of the Treasure Coast. Posted online on June 12, 2026, published in Treasure Coast. William B. Bulis, 3 Bill Bulis, 77, passed away on June 10, 2026 at the Halifax Hospital in Daytona Beach, Florida. A celebration of life will be held on July 18, 2026 at 11 a.m. at Hazley Funeral Home, 3015 Okeechobee Road, Fort Pierce, Florida. His ashes will be interred at the White City Cemetery immediately following the service. An online guest book may be signed at www.hazleyfuneralhome.com. Posted online on June 24, 2026. Published in Treasure Coast. Opinion online. Friends, family meet at this Florida brewery for beer, pizza, memories. When TC Palm reporter Lori K. Blandford wants to hang out with family and friends, she meets them at Sailfish Brewing Co. in downtown Fort Pierce. The brewery is centrally located on the Treasure Coast, has a variety of beers and now cocktails, serves delicious bar food and is family friendly for all ages. But Sailfish also holds a special place in her heart as her hometown's first craft brewery. Question: how long have you been going there? Answer: Sailfish Brewing Co. originally opened April 6, 2013, on North 2nd Street in the historic Edgartown neighborhood. It was located in a little yellow house that was the former Harry Hill Photography Studio and later became Pierce Cider Works. As a Fort Pierce native who attended John Carroll Catholic High School with one of the brewery's founders, I was invited to a small soft opening the night before it opened to the public. I'll never forget that first Flounder Pounder DIPA, Double India Pale Ale, or my second one. After that, all I remember is grabbing fast food and going to bed by 10 p.m., which was early for someone in their 20s at the time. I had no idea how much my little brewery would grow, and I was honored to be there from the beginning. Q. What is special about this local establishment? A. Sailfish moved down the road in February 2017 to a larger, 25,000 square foot space in downtown Fort Pierce. The brewery went from a 3-barrel system to a 20-barrel system. My family, friends, and co-workers attended trivia night there on Thursdays for several years as a team before the coronavirus pandemic changed everything in 2020. We were so regular and so good that we would use our gift card winnings each week to buy our beers. Over the years, I've met new friends there, reunited with old ones and even said goodbye to a family member at a memorial. Our longtime TC Palm team, the News Hounds, even took home one of our many first place trophies in the St. Lucie County Adult Spelling Bee in 2023 when the brewery hosted the annual event. Q. What sets it apart from other local establishments? A. The brewery didn't have food in its early years, so we would get Taco Dive delivered from down the street. Then a small pizzeria, the Crafted Pie, opened inside the brewery, pairing pizza perfectly with my pale ales and sours. During the coronavirus pandemic in 2020, the brewery was forced to apply for a restaurant license to be able to stay open. It grew from just pizza and garlic knots to serving a full restaurant menu. The brewery took the same approach with its craft food as it does with its craft beer. The food is so good, I admit going there sometimes primarily for the hot honey pizza and sticky tenders. It also added craft liquor and spirits to its drinks menu last year, simply to give more options to customers. As a beer lover recently turned cocktail fan, the addition couldn't have come at a better time for me. The Sailfish Punch hit the spot, but the seasonal drinks have been even better. It's one of the few places where my entire family, both adults and children, can meet for a meal and even enjoy some drinks. That's why it's been my favorite local watering hole for 13 years and counting. Lori K. Blandford is a breaking news reporter with TC Palm. Email her at laurie.blandford@tcpom.com. News/politics/elections online. 3 seats up for election in Florida on Indiantown Village Council. The Village of Indiantown, which incorporated as a municipality in western Martin County on December 31, 2017, has 5 council members. 3 seats, each carrying a 4-year term, are up for election in the August primary. Winners will be decided August 18. There are 3 candidates, including the incumbent, for each of seats 3 and 4, and 2 candidates, including the incumbent for seat 5. The newly seated council members will vote among themselves to select the mayor and vice mayor. Village council members are paid an annual stipend of $10,000. In addition to this base compensation, they are eligible to receive reimbursements and per diems for official business travel and conference attendance. Editor's note, TCPOM sent all qualifying candidates a questionnaire. Their responses are below. Election 2026, find all information for local elections here. This candidate did not return a questionnaire by deadline. This candidate did not submit a photo by deadline. This candidate did not return a questionnaire by deadline. This candidate did not return a questionnaire by deadline. Will Greenlee is a breaking news reporter for TCPOM. Follow Will on X at @OffTheBeatTweet or reach him by phone at 772-267-7926. Email him at will.greenlee@tcpom.com. Former mayor of this Florida city seeks return to office. Former Stuart Mayor Merritt Matheson is running to regain his seat on the city commission while facing challenger Derek Ogden. Matheson lost a 2022 re-election bid to former Mayor Christopher Collins, who resigned from the City Commission earlier this year to run this year for a seat on the Martin County Commission. Matheson is known for helping to establish Martin County Forever, which educated voters on a 2024 sales tax that provides funds to conserve sensitive land in the county in perpetuity. Ogden is an entrepreneur and proud of building his business, which provides technology support for autism therapy companies. Editor's note, TCPOM sent all qualifying candidates a questionnaire. Their responses are below. Keith Burbank is TCPOM's watchdog reporter covering Martin County. He can be reached at keith.burbank@tcpom.com. Sports Online. Atlanta Braves at San Francisco Giants. Odds, picks and predictions. The Atlanta Braves, 49-32, and San Francisco Giants, 34-48, close out their 3-game series in San Francisco, California, on Sunday. First pitch from Oracle Park is at 4:05 p.m. Eastern Time. Let's analyze MLB odds around the Braves versus Giants odds and make our expert MLB picks and predictions for the best bets. Season series, Giants lead 3-1. The Braves have lost 11 of their last 15 games. After winning the series opener March 1 Friday, they were shut out 5-0 Saturday. They mustered only 1 hit and 2 walks in 7 innings against Giants starter Logan Webb and didn't get a hit when the bullpen threw the final 2 innings. SP Bryce Elder gave up 5 runs in 4 innings, taking the loss. The Giants snapped a 2-game skid with the win. DH Rafael Devers homered twice and drove in 4 runs in the win. LHP Chris Sale vs. LHP Robbie Ray Sale, 8-5, 2.14 ERA, makes his 15th start. He has a 1.05 whip, 2.3 BB/9 and 10.6 K/9 in 84 innings. Ray, 6-6, 3.70 ERA, makes his 16th start and 17th appearance. He has a 1.28 whip, 4.3 BB/9 and 8.2 K/9 in 87 and 2/3 innings. 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Lines last updated at 10:54 a.m. Eastern Time. 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Sign up today. Giants 3, Braves 2. The Braves have scored 3 or fewer runs in 4 of their last 5 games. The Giants have won Ray's last six starts in a row, and he has allowed one or fewer runs in three of his last four outings, while the Braves have lost two of Sale's last three starts. They are 4-11 in their last 15 games. The Giants are 7-1 in the last eight games in which they allowed two or fewer runs. Bet Giants, plus 135. The Giants are 15-16 ATS as home underdogs. The Braves are 20-14 ATS as away favorites, but they have lost outright 9 of their last 11 road games. Expecting a Giants win with plus odds on the ML, no need to bet them to cover at worse odds. Pass. Neither game in the series has reached 8 total runs. 6 of the Braves' last 8 games and 6 of the last 8 for the Giants have had totals of 7 or below. Bet under 7.5, minus 120. For more sports betting picks and tips, check out sportsbookwire.com and BetFTW. 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Los Angeles Dodgers at San Diego Padres odds, picks and predictions. The Los Angeles Dodgers, 53-30, and San Diego Padres, 43-38, meet in the Sunday finale of a three-game NL West Series in San Diego, California. First pitch at Petco Park is slated for 4:10 p.m. Eastern Time. Let's analyze MLB odds around the Dodgers versus Padres odds and make our expert MLB picks and predictions for the best bets. Season Series, Dodgers lead 3-2. Los Angeles is playing the sixth contest of what is scheduled as a nine-game road swing that rolls from Minneapolis to San Diego to Sacramento. The Dodgers have thus far split the two games in the series. Both contests were routs. On Friday, San Diego won 7-1, LA bounced back with a 15-3 triumph Saturday. The Dodgers' 15-run Saturday tied a season high. The Padres had a four-game win streak halted with Saturday's loss. The Friars were tied with the Dodgers 1-1 before the visiting nine piled up nine runs in the top of the sixth inning. RHP Emmett Sheehan vs. RHP Michael King. Sheehan, 3-5, 5.32 ERA, is making his 15th start. He owns a 1.30 WHIP, 2.7 BB / 9 and 10.1 K / 9 in 67 and two-thirds innings. King, 5-6, 3.33 ERA, is making his 17th start. He has a 1.16 WHIP, 3.4 BB / 9 and 7.6 K / 9 in 92 innings. Provided by FanDuel Sportsbook, access USA Today Sports Scores and Sports Betting Odds Hub for a full list. 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Sign up today. Dodgers 5, Padres 4. LA is 27-16 on the road. In their last 20 games against San Diego, the Dodgers have gone 14-6. In a stretch that opened with back-to-back losses to the Dodgers, the Padres are just 14-20 since May 19. The starters in this one both have expected ERA figures that tilt toward significant regression. Those regression trends would greatly favor Sheehan and work against King. Back the Dodgers, minus 142. No interest, pass. The over has hit in 13 of LA's last 19 games and is 4-2 across the last six series meetings. Indicators here swing both ways. But the King fade is significant. He has benefited from a .252 batting average on balls in play, and in his five starts prior to his last he filed a shaky 6.41 ERA. A batter's breeze helping deep fly balls is in the weather forecast. The over 8, minus 105, is a slight lean. For more sports betting picks and tips, check out sportsbookwire.com and BetFTW. 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New York Yankees at Boston Red Sox odds, picks and predictions. The New York Yankees, 48-34, and Boston Red Sox, 35-46, close out a four-game series Sunday in Boston, Massachusetts. First pitch from Fenway Park is at 7:20 p.m. Eastern Time. NBC/Peacock. Let's analyze MLB odds around the Yankees versus Red Sox odds and make our expert MLB picks and predictions for the best bets. Season series, tied 4-4, the Yankees have lost 6 of their last 8 games and are 0-3 in the series, hoping to salvage the final game. They had only 3 hits in a 4-1 loss Saturday, their only run coming from CF Max Schumann's first home run of the year. SP Gerrit Cole allowed 4 runs on 7 hits, including 2 homers, in 5 1/3 innings, falling to 2-3. The Red Sox are 6-3 in their last 9 games and have won 3 games in a row. SP Jake Bennett allowed the 1 run on 3 hits and 2 walks in 6 1/3 innings. RP Aroldis Chapman pitched a scoreless 9th for his 16th save. DH Masataka Yoshida went 2-for-3 with a homer, and 2B Anthony Siegler also went deep. LHP Carlos Rodon vs. RHP Sonny Gray. Rodon, 4-2, 3.70 ERA, makes his 9th start. He has a 1.28 whip, 4.8 BB/9 and 10.0 K/9 in 41 1/3 innings. Gray, 9-1, 2.95 ERA, makes his 15th start. He has a 1.19 whip, 2.4 BB/9 and 7.8 K/9 in 76 1/3 innings. Provided by BetMGM Sportsbook, access USA Today sports scores and sports betting odds hub for a full list. Lines last updated at 11:14 a.m. Eastern Time. Slide into baseballhq.com for your fantasy baseball news. For decades, BHQ has been helping players just like you win. BHQ offers full season subscriptions. Sign up today. Red Sox 4, Yankees 2. The Yankees have won Rodon's last 5 starts, although he has allowed 3 runs in each of his last 3 starts. The Yankees are 26-19 on the road, while the Red Sox are only 15-25 at home. But the Yankees are 0-6 in their last 6 games scoring 3 or fewer runs. Opponents have scored 3 or fewer runs in 4 of Gray's last 5 outings and in 9 of his last 13. They are 10-4 in his starts and 4-1 in his last 5. Bet Red Sox, -115. 8 of the Yankees' last 9 ATS losses were also outright defeats, while the last 13 covers for the Red Sox have been outright wins. With much better odds on the ML for the Red Sox to win, that is the route to go. Pass. 7 of the 8 meetings this season have had totals of 8 or below. 9 of Gray's starts have not surpassed 8 total runs. 5 of Boston's last 6 wins have not surpassed 8 runs. Bet under 8, -115. For more sports betting picks and tips, check out sportsbookwire.com and BetFTW. 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Miami Marlins at St. Louis Cardinals odds, picks and predictions. The Miami Marlins, 44-39, and St. Louis Cardinals, 42-38, tangle in the Sunday finale of a 3-game set in St. Louis, Missouri. The first pitch from Busch Stadium is slated for 2:15 p.m. Eastern Time. Let's analyze MLB odds around the Marlins versus Cardinals odds and make our expert MLB picks and predictions for the best bets. Season series, Marlins lead 4-1. Miami has outscored St. Louis 9-1 en route to taking the first 2 games of the series, 4-0 and 5-1, and the Marlins head into Sunday looking for a series sweep, their 5th straight win this week and their 4th consecutive triumph over the Redbirds. The Fish are 8-1 since June 17. The Cardinals went into the series having lost 2 in a row, so they will be looking to snap a 4-game losing skid in the series finale. The Redbirds are just 2-7 across their last 9 games. RHP Tyler Phillips vs. RHP Kyle Leahy Phillips, 1-2, 3.09 ERA, is making his 6th start and 22nd appearance. He has a 1.37 whip, 4.6 BB/9 and 7.6 K/9 in 58 1/3 innings. Leahy, 5-4, 4.24 ERA, is making his 16th start. He has a 1.51 whip, 3.3 BB/9 and 7.3 K/9 in 76⅓ IP in 15 starts. Provided by BetMGM Sportsbook, access USA Today sports scores and sports betting odds hub for a full list. Lines last updated at 9:32 a.m. Eastern Time. Slide into baseballhq.com for your fantasy baseball news. For decades, BHQ has been helping players just like you win. BHQ offers full season subscriptions. Sign up today. Cardinals 6, Marlins 4. Leahy has given the Cards 6-plus innings in back-to-back starts, and he's up against a Miami club that owns a .708 OPS when facing starters the third time around. That ranks in the league's bottom third. Miami has a fine 29-17 mark at home, but is 7 games under -.500, 15-22, on the road. And overall, the Marlins' bullpen is one that figures to be too far out over its skis with a fine 3.35 ERA. That surface number has been buoyed by a .255 batting average on balls in play. Another BABIP indicator that stands out is a clutch hitting number for an otherwise solid Redbird batting attack. The Cards have been hampered by a .267 BABIP with runners in scoring position. Mix in some fade lean on Phillips, and St. Louis, -130, is worth a partial unit play. No interest, pass. Both offenses have some expected versus actual production comparisons bullish on a tilt toward more scoring. The Miami pitching gets some fade lean for this game, and both bullpens are less of an unknown in what marks the finale of the second Miami-St. Louis series of the season. On a 90-degree Busch Stadium day with an outward breeze in the forecast, the over 9.5, -105, is a solid play. For more sports betting picks and tips, check out sportsbookwire.com and BetFTW. 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Seattle Mariners at Cleveland Guardians odds, picks and predictions. The Seattle Mariners, 42-42, and the Cleveland Guardians, 43-40, wrap up a three-game series Sunday at Progressive Field in Cleveland, Ohio. First pitch is scheduled for 1:40 p.m. Eastern Time. Let's analyze MLB odds around the Mariners versus Guardians odds and make our expert MLB picks and predictions for the best bets. Season series, tied 3-3, the Guardians opened a 4-0 lead after 5.
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2: 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Obituaries: All Agnes Michael, 88, passed away June 14, 2026. Arrangements provided by All County Funeral Home and AMP, Crematory, Stewart. Posted online on June 20th, 2026. Published in Treasure Coast. Andrew Andy Brady was one of those rare people who seemed woven into the fabric of Fort Pierce itself. To know Andy was to know a man who never met a stranger. He had a gift for making people feel welcome, whether they were lifelong residents, first-time visitors, veterans arriving at the Navy SEAL Museum, or friends gathering on North Beach to watch the waves roll in. His smile was easy, his stories were endless, and his love for the community he called home was unmistakable. For many years, Andy served as an ambassador for the National Navy UDT SEAL Museum, where he became one of the most familiar and beloved faces associated with the institution. He was passionate about the museum's mission, proud of the men whose stories it preserved, and dedicated to sharing that history with anyone willing to listen. Through his work, he touched countless lives and forged friendships that stretched far beyond Fort Pierce. He was a surfer at heart. He loved the ocean, the rhythm of the waves, and the special community that gathered along North Beach. Some of his happiest moments were spent among friends with sand on his feet, salt in the air, and a board nearby. The North Beach crowd wasn't just a group of friends to Andy, they were family. Andy loved Fort Pierce deeply. He knew its history, celebrated its people, and believed in its future. His place among the city's cherished characters was cemented when he was featured in Legendary Locals, a fitting recognition for someone who had become a legend in his own right. He leaves behind his wife, Linda Ergel Brady, sister-in-law, Kathy Ergel Pyle, niece, Kat Restrepo, and great-niece, Mia Ivanovich, along with countless friends whose lives were enriched by his kindness, humor, loyalty, and generosity of spirit. The measure of a life is not found in titles or accomplishments alone, but in the people who remember you when you're gone. By that measure, Andy lived an extraordinary life. His stories will continue to be told on North Beach, in the halls of the museum, and throughout the community he loved so much. Fort Pierce feels a little quieter without Andy Brady. But his legacy lives on in every friendship he made, every life he touched, and every person fortunate enough to call him a friend. Fair winds and following seas, Andy. We'll see you down the beach. In lieu of flowers, donations in Andrew's memory may be made to Best Friend Animal Sanctuary at www.bestfriends.org or the National Navy UDT Seal Museum, 3300 N Highway A1A, Fort Pierce, Florida, 34949. Services, a paddle out will be held on Saturday, June 20, 2026 at 10 a.m. at the Second Boardwalk on North Jetty, Fort Pierce. A memorial service will be held on Monday, June 22, 2026 at 10 a.m. at the Navy SEAL Museum, 3300 North A1A, Fort Pierce, Florida, 34949. Posted online on June 17, 2026, published in Treasure Coast. Edward Eddie McHugh, 94, passed away June 22, 2026. Survived by wife Deborah Watson, children Linda Gallen, Patricia Orlando, Kathy Urgley, and Edward McHugh, siblings Adelaide Quillen and Jerry McHugh. Predeceased by son Charles and brothers Robert and James McHugh. Posted online on June 25, 2026, published in Treasure Coast. Elizabeth Brown McCullough, Elizabeth B. McCullough, 67, a prolific poet, songwriter, and musician, passed away on Saturday, May 30 in New York City. Third daughter of longtime residents of Vero Beach, Bruce and Jean McCullough, she was a student of the public school system. She was on the tennis team at Vero Beach High School and skipped her senior year to attend the University of the South, in Sewanee, Tennessee. In addition to her BA in psychology, she later received her MFA from the School of Visual Arts, in NYC. Out of college, she moved to Boston and began to photograph the world around her, while she worked at the Children's Museum. Later based in Athens, GA, she was active in the vibrant music scene and her portraits of musicians such as Michael Stipe of Ram, were published in Spin and Cream. She moved to NYC to earn her MFA from the School of Visual Arts. Always a poet, she turned the lens towards her own life experiences and began writing music. Her band, Alpha Cat, released 4 CDs, the latest, Venus Smile, released in 2024. She lived in the NYC area for her remaining years. She is survived by her 3 sisters, Olivia B. McCullough, Melissa McCullough, and Margaret Russell, and her nephews and nieces, Nathan Levin Aspenson, Zara Aspenson, Olivia Russell, and Robert Vance Russell. The family asks that you might remember her through a donation to the Bidawi Pet Adoption Center, 152 West 24th Street, New York, New York, 10011. Posted online on June 12, 2026, published in Treasure Coast. Grace Evangeline Vange Smith Cesarotti, 93, passed away June 7, 2026. 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Posted online on June 22, 2026, published in Treasure Coast.

Andreas Darlson, 84, primarily of Stuart, Florida, passed away peacefully on June 19, 2026. Born on March 14, 1942, in Newark, New Jersey, John was the only son of Andreas and Florence Darlson, Bauman. He spent his childhood mostly in Tewksbury Township, New Jersey. After moving to Florida in 1958, John graduated in 1960 from H.B. Plant High School in Tampa. He graduated from the University of Florida in 1964, where he was the student body treasurer, president of Phi Delta Theta fraternity, a member of Florida Blue Key, and selected as a member of the school's Hall of Fame. John then graduated from UF's Levin College of Law in 1967 and moved to Washington, D.C., where he was a staff member to Congressman Paul Rogers for several years. After moving to Stuart in 1972, John ran a successful law practice and was very active in the local community for nearly three decades. He served as president of the Martin County Bar Association, president of the Stuart Chamber of Commerce, chairman of the I-95 Missing Link Task Force, and as the director of two different banks. Outside of his professional life, John coached his son's Little League baseball teams for several years, was an active member of St. Luke's and All Saints Episcopal Churches, an avid Florida Gator fan, and enjoyed golf, cars, and yard work. John is survived by his three adult children and five grandchildren. Posted online on June 27, 2026, published in Treasure Coast, John Edward Chapman, 68, passed away June 12, 2026. Arrangements provided by All County Funeral Home and AMP, Crematory, Stuart. Posted online on June 16, 2026, published in Treasure Coast, Mary L. Hirschberger, 85, passed away June 21, 2026. Arrangements provided by All County Funeral Home and AMP, Crematory, Stuart. Posted online on June 22, 2026, published in Treasure Coast, Michael Uber, 60, passed away June 16, 2026. Arrangements provided by All County Funeral Home and AMP, Crematory, Stuart, FL. Posted online on June 16, 2026, published in Treasure Coast, Norval Velmont Williams, 91, passed away June 25, 2026. Arrangements provided by All County Funeral Home and AMP, Crematory, Stuart. Posted online on June 25, 2026, published in Treasure Coast, Richard Sidorik, 89, passed away June 11, 2025. Arrangements provided by All County Funeral Home and AMP, Crematory, Stuart. Posted online on June 12, 2026, published in Treasure Coast, Richard L. Sanfratello, 83, passed away June 9, 2026. Arrangements provided by All County Funeral Home and AMP, Crematory, Stuart. Posted online on June 12, 2026, published in Treasure Coast, Richard Libby Sanfratello, Richard Libby Sanfratello, 83, of Jensen Beach, Florida, passed away on June 9, 2026 at Boca Raton Regional Hospital in Florida. Born on October 12, 1942, in Batavia, New York, he was the son of the late Thomas and Lucille Sanfratello. Richard was a graduate of Batavia High School. He went on to serve in the United States Air Force, where he trained in TOOL and AMP, DI. Following his military service, Richard worked in the TOOL and AMP, DI business until moving to Florida. After relocating, he built a long and successful career in real estate, working as a licensed real estate agent for more than 35 years. Richard cherished his family above all else. Although he made his home in Florida, Batavia, New York, remained close to his heart throughout his life. He looked forward to visits back home to reconnect with family and friends and to enjoy his favorite local foods. He is survived by his children, Nancy Doherty, Mark, of Stafford, New York, Tracy Radka, Sean, of Batavia, New York, Mary Beth Sanfratello of Jensen Beach, Florida, Rick Sanfratello of Jensen Beach, Florida, and John Sanfratello, Kelly, of North Chile, New York, and blessed with 16 grandchildren.

0: four great-grandchildren, as well as many nieces and nephews whom he loved. He was predeceased by his brothers, David and Anthony Sanfratello. A celebration of life will be held at a later date at the convenience of the family. In lieu of flowers, memorial contributions may be made to the Wilmot Cancer Center in support of AML leukemia research and treatment. Posted online on June 14, 2026, published in Treasure Coast. Robert Austin Burson of Port St. Lucie, Florida, passed away peacefully on June 6, 2026, at Hospice of the Treasure Coast. Bob, as he was known by most, except the littles in his family who called him Bobby or OPA Bob, was a kind and gentle soul, a loving husband, a sentimental brother, uncle, and cousin, and a good friend to many, a true Southern gentleman. Bob was born in 1951 in Fort Myers, Florida, to Paul and Noma Burson. He was the youngest in a family six, and older sisters, Davine, Paula, and Cheryl frequently, and affectionately, of course, referred to him as the Little Prince. Bob was a true Florida boy, thriving in the Boy Scout campgrounds surrounding Lee County, with his father as the scout master of F.T. Myers Troop 18. Together they both remained active in scouting throughout their lifetimes. Bob often credited scouting with teaching him many of the life principles: loyalty, helpfulness, respect for others, and trustworthiness, he used in his everyday life. Always an avid Gator fan, Bob earned his BSBA with honors from the University of Florida in 1973, and his Juris Doctorate from UF's Holland Law Center in 1976. Bob was sworn into the Florida Bar in 1976 and just received the Florida Bar's 50 Years of Practice Award in June of 2026. Bob moved to Stewart in December of 1976 and was a partner in the Palm Beach County firm of Cromwell & Remsen, operating its Stewart office until 1982, when he opened his private practice in real estate law, estate planning and probate, and corporate and banking law, where he practiced until his passing. Bob was a board-certified real estate attorney with an AV rating for 32 years and was a member of the American Bar Association, the Martin County Bar Association, a charter member of the Real Property Council of Martin County, chairman and member of the Florida Bar Grievance Committee in the early 2000s, and a trustee of Attorney's Title Insurance Fund. While the law was his profession, Bob's true enthusiasm was saved for his community involvement, especially with the Kiwanis Club of Stewart, which he joined in 1979, serving as a board member, secretary, and as its president in 1985-86, lieutenant governor, state chairman for Kiwanis International Special Olympics, and founding sponsor of Action Club of Martin County for special needs adults. His favorite projects were Kiwanis Youth Park, Special Olympics, Saturdays with Santa, and most of all, pancakes and reading in the park. And he could always be found with his camera at any Kiwanis function, meeting, or event. In addition, Bob was a charter member and director, president, secretary, and board member for over 20 years of the Lyric Theater in Stewart. He was the clerk of session for the First Presbyterian Church of Port St. Lucie and charter director and president of Keep Martin Beautiful in the late 1990s. In his spare time, Bob was an active amateur photographer, and he assembled a large collection of old photography and video equipment over the last 50 years, which will be donated to a museum for future generations to enjoy. Of course, as an avid, or rabid, Gator fan, whether it was football, basketball, gymnastics, or swimming, Bob wore his UF Gator orange and blue proudly, and he was proudest of his big Gator blue truck, which he drove daily since 2006. Bob is survived by his high school sweetheart and wife of 52 years, Jo, two sisters, Paula, Greg, Robertson, and Cheryl, Michael, Field, his sister-in-law, Monique McCall, without whom the last few months would have been impossible in the operation of his office, his brother-in-law, Matt McCall, who was a constant source of support these past 6 months, his sisters-in-law, Yvonne Rohaley and Pamela, Doug, wedding, many nieces, nephews, and cousins, a special mention to all the littles as he called them, who sent him handmade cards and drawings to keep him going this past year, Gemma Rose Nolan, Maverick Nolan, and Spencer Shelton, Emmett Shelton, Jasper Shelton, and Dexter Shelton, and to Morgan, McCall, Nolan, Matthew McCall, and Tanya, Wedding, Shelton, the three now fully grown nieces and nephew who were so much a part of his everyday life, as they grew up in his day-to-day world and listened to his educational opportunities because they were his special children. The family would also like to extend a very special thank you to Dr. Cheryl Jordan of Stewart for her unwavering and loving care, and hours of dedication to Bob during his valiant battle with cancer. Bob loved his family, he loved his profession, he loved scouting, Kiwanis, photography, and his community. A memorial service will be held at Promenade on the River located at 2240 SE Veterans Memorial Parkway in Port St. Lucie, Florida, on Friday, July 17, 2026, at 10 a.m. In lieu of flowers, memorial donations may be made to the Kiwanis Club of Stewart Foundation, in memory of Bob Burson, P.O. Box 532 Stewart, Florida, 34995, to support a local community project in Bob's name, or to Hospice of the Treasure Coast. Posted online on June 12, 2026, published in Treasure Coast. William B. Bulis, 3 Bill Bulis, 77, passed away on June 10, 2026 at the Halifax Hospital in Daytona Beach, Florida. A celebration of life will be held on July 18, 2026 at 11 a.m. at Hazley Funeral Home, 3015 Okeechobee Road, Fort Pierce, Florida. His ashes will be interred at the White City Cemetery immediately following the service. An online guest book may be signed at www.hazleyfuneralhome.com. Posted online on June 24, 2026. Published in Treasure Coast. Indian River Online. 10 Best Florida Restaurants in Summer. Now that tourist season is over, now that most tourists have gone home, it's time to take advantage of Treasure Coast restaurants being less crowded this time of year. During the summer season, locals may be able to slip in without reservations or waiting in line for a table. Here are some of our favorites in Martin, St. Lucie, and Indian River counties. Casey Steele founded Casey's Place in 1981. The small outdoor dining patio with walk-up window service is at Cardinal Drive and Azalea Lane, next to the post office and near the intersection of A1A and Beachland Boulevard. It's a deli, grill, and hot or cold sandwich shop with a breakfast and lunch menu. Read our review and our recommendation. Chuck's Seafood Restaurant opened in Fort Pierce on the Indian River Lagoon in 1961. Chuck and Elodie Tabor opened the restaurant using the old Florida recipes they developed in the 1940s for its famous fried shrimp. Peter Angelos took over in 1984 and expanded the outdoor seating area and added live music. Read our review. Blackfin's relaxed, tropical atmosphere makes customers feel like they're on vacation, even if they're close to home. The restaurant feels open with comfortable wooden booths, tables, and chairs, with the east side open to the river. Plastic flaps affix in inclement weather. A large wooden bar is central to the restaurant, but family members of all ages are still allowed to dine at any time. Read our recommendation. Bobby's Restaurant and Amp Lounge in Vero Beach serves American comfort food on the beach. The lively bar serves a full wine list and cocktail menu. The restaurant also hosts dance nights for patrons who want to have a drink with a little two-step involved. The food menu has prime rib, steak, grouper, ribs, scallops, French dip and French onion soup. Fred Ayers III originally opened Conchi Joe Seafood in 1979 in West Palm Beach. He relocated the restaurant and bar to its current spot on the Indian River Lagoon in Jensen Beach in 1983. It previously had been home of Seymour's Dine and Amp Dance, dating back to the 1930s. The new restaurant had the area's first authentic Seminole chicky hut and bar. In 1987, Conchi's expanded by adding another chicky dining room and enclosing the indoor lounge complete with a mahogany bar. After Ayers died in 2016, son Frederick Fritz Ayers took over Conchi Joe's, as well as Dolphin Bar, and opened Stringer's Tavern and Amp Oyster Bar. Conchi Joe's expanded its restaurant again in 2025. Read the full story. Bob and Jan Trudel, who first opened Jan's Place in a different location in 1993, moved the restaurant and bakery to the Indian River Lagoon end of Jensen Beach Boulevard in 2009. They since have passed the torch to their son, Matt. The family-style restaurant's scratch kitchen turns out big portions of omelets, pancakes, waffles, French toast, sandwiches, salads and unique signature dishes. Rotating specials have included the cherry cheesecake French toast with challah bread, stuffed with a homemade filling and topped with graham cracker crumbles, as well as the English muffin breakfast pizza with sausage gravy, sausage patties, scrambled eggs and melted cheese. It's popular for breakfast, brunch, and lunch, so expect to wait for a table. Outdoor seating is available. Read our review. One of Vero Beach pioneer Waldo Sexton's historic landmarks, the restaurant opened on New Year's Eve in 1941 on a sand dune 200 yards from the Atlantic Ocean. The upscale, oceanfront steak and seafood restaurant offers indoor seating with an east-facing wall made of windows, offering diners a panoramic view of the ocean. It serves iconic seafood dishes such as jumbo lump crab cakes, Nova Scotia sea scallops, petite crab au gratin, salads, and sandwiches. Read our review. Sarah's Kitchen and Amp, bar focused on breakfast, lunch, and brunch opened its second location in Florida in May 2025 in the shops at the heart of Tradition, a strip mall anchored by an Aldi grocery store in Port St. Lucie. Owner Theodore Lena opened the 16-year-old restaurant's original location in Palm Beach Gardens in 2009. Its breakfast menu features savory eggs benedict, old-fashioned buttermilk pancakes, waffles, omelets and healthy options. 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Read our review. This versatile and historical restaurant is one of Jensen Beach's staples for many reasons. The building was once owned and operated by Frances Langford, an actress and singer known during the World War II era as America's Sweetheart. Back then, it was known as the Frances Langford Outrigger Resort. They serve Sunday brunch, southern food, and seafood platters. One popular dish that USA Today commentary editor Blake Fontenay recommends is the dolphin a la dolphin dish, which is made with dolphin fish, more commonly known as mahi-mahi. Read our review and recommendation. 12 A Buoy has been a staple of Fisherman's Wharf since owners Katie James and Owen Hartley opened the small seafood restaurant in 2009. It's described as a rustic dive with exceptional eats, highlighting lunch and dinner options from its small kitchen on paper menus. Popular appetizers include lobster mac and cheese and hanging extra thick-cut black pepper and maple glaze bacon. Menu favorites include fresh catch fish, raw bar options, fried shrimp, Florida Black Angus burgers and homemade desserts. 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Valeria Bartra is TC Palm's food reporter. 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Chloe doggedly dedicated to helping Florida hospital staff, patient Sebastian? For the past 3 months, 2-year-old Chloe has been reducing the stress levels of patients and employees alike at Orlando Health Sebastian River Hospital. The German Shepherd is the second dog in the hospital's pet therapy program, run by Orlando Health since the 1990s, Florida past, present, future linked to 250-year-old Words opinion editor's note, in celebration of America's 250th birthday in 2026, TC Palm/Treasure Coast Newspapers takes a look throughout the year at some of our region's history and landmarks important to all of America. Watch as a rescued Florida brown pelican is released into the wild. A brown pelican admitted to Bush Wildlife Sanctuary in Jupiter May 30 for rehabilitation was returned to the wild June 23 at Humiston Beach Park on Ocean Drive in Vero Beach. The pelican was rescued after a resident saw a fishing line extending from the bird's mouth. The sanctuary's veterinary team found the bird to be severely underweight, lethargic, and suffering from a significant infection in one of its legs, according to a news release from the sanctuary. The bird had fully ingested the hook and fishing line, which the medical team surgically removed from the stomach. In addition to treating the effects of starvation, veterinarians did a specialized limb perfusion procedure to deliver high concentrations of medication directly to the infected leg while minimizing exposure to the rest of the body. This advanced technique helped target the infection and support the healing process, according to the news release. Brown pelicans are common in Florida. They frequently dive for fish, rest on docks, or nest in mangrove islands. Although they mainly feed on fish, some occasionally eat amphibians, crustaceans, and the eggs and nestlings of birds, according to the Florida Fish and Wildlife Conservation Commission. Kyla Jones is a visual journalist for TC Palm and Treasure Coast newspapers. You can reach her at kyla.jones@tcpalm.com and can view some of her recent work here. Sports Online 2026 World Cup, Brazil vs. Japan odds, picks and predictions. Brazil and Japan meet Monday in a round of 32 World Cup match. Kickoff from NRG Stadium in Houston, Texas, is set for 1 p.m. Eastern Time, Fox. Let's analyze World Cup odds around Brazil vs. Japan and make our expert soccer picks and predictions. Brazil won Group C on goal differential. Brazil opened with a 1-1 draw against Morocco, and both nations finished 2-1 in group play, but Brazil was plus 6 in goal differential, while Morocco was plus 3. Brazil's next superstar, F. Vinicius Jr., netted 4 goals and 1 assist in 3 group play matches, while F. Matias Cunha, who plays for Manchester United, had the team's other 3 goals. Brazil outscored its opponents 7-1, recording back-to-back 3-0 victories following the draw with Morocco. Japan placed second in Group F, playing to a 2-2 draw against table-topper Netherlands. It punished Tunisia 4-0 in its middle match and played to a 1-1 draw against Sweden, who also advanced to the round of 32, finishing third in the group. M. Daichi Kamada, who plays club soccer for Crystal Palace in England, and F. Ayase Ueda, who plays for Feyenoord Rotterdam, led Blue Samurais with 2 goals apiece in the group matches. Provided by BetMGM Sportsbook, access USA Today sports scores and sports betting odds hub for a full list. Lines last updated at 2:08 a.m. Eastern Time. Brazil 2, Japan 1. This should be a close match in the first half, perhaps even tied at the break. However, Brazil, -145, is just a little deeper and it has higher skilled punch up front with Junior and Cunha. Japan, +400, won't be able to match that quality. In the end, it might be closer than a lot of people think, but Seleção Canarinho, Brazil, should ease into the round of 16. Over 2.5, +110, is worth playing lightly, especially at plus money. Brazil could easily take care of the overall on its own, but it is fully expected that Japan will be able to get on the board at least once. In fact, playing yes, +100, both teams to score is worth a roll of the dice, too. For more soccer coverage, follow USA Today Sports. 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Germany and Paraguay square off in the 2026 FIFA World Cup round of 32 Monday. Kickoff from Gillette Stadium in Foxborough, Massachusetts, is set for 4:30 p.m. Eastern Time, Fox. Let's analyze World Cup odds around Germany vs. Paraguay and make our expert soccer picks and predictions. Germany opened its World Cup play with a bang, throttling Curaçao 7-1 behind 2 goals from star F. Kai Havertz. After those performances, things got a little tougher. Germany ended with a 2-1 win over Ivory Coast and a 2-1 loss to Ecuador. Germany played its style in the group stage, ending with 60% or greater possession in each match and the Number 12 team in the FIFA World Rankings 1 Group E. Paraguay barely snuck into the round of 32, ending as one of the top 8 third-place teams. It opened up in Group D with a tough task, facing the USMNT behind a roaring SoFi Stadium crowd and lost 4-1. Paraguay then beat Turkey 1-0 and drew Australia in its final group stage action 1-0 despite a 45th-minute red card shown to M. Miguel Almirón for covering his mouth during an altercation. Paraguay has jumped 4 spots to number 37 in the FIFA World Rankings. Provided by BetMGM Sportsbook, access USA Today Sports Scores and Sports Betting Odds Hub for a full list. Lines last updated at 12:03 a.m. Eastern Time. Germany 3, Paraguay 0. Bet Germany, victory by 2 plus goals, minus 105. Germany has the class to put on a show Monday evening. While Germany dominated opponents, for the most part, in its opening 3 games, Paraguay really struggled to get results. Against Turkey, which ended at the bottom of Group D, Paraguay won but allowed 32 shots and 2.17 expected goals. That wasn't a misnomer either, as it gave up 1.42 expected goals against the USMNT. For Germany, it wrapped up the group after its 2-1 win in its second game, so that loss to Ecuador isn't really of concern. It was picking up steam prior to the World Cup as well, having a 4-0 friendly win over Finland and a 2-1 friendly win over the USMNT. It can score quickly and should be able to with ease Monday. Bet over 2.5, minus 145. Germany topped this total in each of its group stage games and has scored at least 2 goals in 4 of its last 5 matches, including those 2 aforementioned friendlies. It has some real firepower in Havertz and F. Leroy Sane. Their defense has been porous as well, allowing a goal in each battle. For Paraguay, while it certainly should struggle to possess, it has scored in 5 of its last 6 games. Paraguay can capitalize on the right moments, and it wouldn't be shocking to see it get 1 or 2 of those. For more soccer coverage, follow USA Today Sports. For more sports betting picks and tips, check out sportsbookwire.com and BetFTW. 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Netherlands and Morocco square off in a heavyweight 2026 World Cup round of 32 battle Monday. Kickoff from Estadio BBVA in Guadalupe, Mexico, is set for 9 p.m. Eastern Time, Fox. Let's analyze World Cup odds around Netherlands vs. Morocco and make our expert soccer picks and predictions. The last time these two teams took the pitch was May 31, 2017, a 2-1 victory for Netherlands. It should come in with just as much confidence, having run through Group F. It opened its 2026 World Cup with a 2-2 draw against Japan, which also qualified for the round of 32. It then beat up on Sweden 5-1 and ended the group stage with a 3-1 victory over Tunisia. Sunderland F. Brian Brobbey has led Netherlands, tallying 3 goals so far this tournament. One of these two top 10 teams in the FIFA World Rankings will be going home. Morocco is ranked 6th, the Netherlands sitting 7th. Morocco drew Brazil 1-1 in its first Group C game before edging Scotland 1-0 and throttling Haiti 4-2. Despite tying Brazil in points, it was just plus 3 in goal difference compared to Brazil's plus 6, earning a second place finish. PSG Diakhrav Hakimi is the star of the show for Morocco and one of the best right backs in the world. Provided by BetMGM Sportsbook, access USA Today Sports Scores and Sports Betting Odds Hub for a full list. Lines last updated at 12:24 a.m. Eastern Time. Netherlands 1, Morocco 1 bet draw, plus 210. There's not a lot that separates these two sides. Both are competing at a high level and have quality talent all over the field. Morocco has been on this stage, having been to the semifinals 4 years ago and having won the African Championship. Netherlands, on paper, seems like the better side. De Virgil van Dijk is among the best center backs in the world, and with F. Memphis Depay and F. Cody Gakpo, It has high-end talent up front as well. However, Netherlands couldn't get a win over Japan despite holding a 1-0 and 2-1 lead. That's concerning, and its dominant efforts following that against weaker sides shouldn't give bettors comfort that it'll have its way with a quality Morocco side. Bet both teams to score in regular time, -118. While both sides have world-class defenders, Van Dijk and Hakimi can push the pace and punch in goals. There was no shortage of opportunities for either side during the group stage either. The Netherlands scored at least two goals in every game, while Morocco also got on the board in each contest. While it did end up putting four goals on Haiti, having allowed two was certainly an eye-popping feat for the Caribbean nation. Both teams like to score and expect some goals Monday night. For more soccer coverage, follow USA Today Sports. For more sports betting picks and tips, check out sportsbookwire.com and BetFTW. 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The summer solstice came and passed June 21st. The longest day of the calendar year, and the final permissible one with regards to college football recruiting until the beginning of August. UCF wrapped up its final weekend of official visits modestly with just two prospects attending, but productively as both Rickards defensive back Tyler Walker Jr. and Venice punter James Reynolds announced their commitments via social media. That pushes the total number to 14 verbal commitments for Scott Frost and his staff in the 2027 cycle. Focus will shift from UCF's future toward the present in the coming months. The Knights are in the midst of off-season conditioning before heading to Arlington, Texas, next month for Big 12 Media Days and then opening training camp ahead of the September 3 home opener against Bethune-Cookman. With that in mind, here are 5 notes to recap the recent recruiting period for the Knights. It takes some time for a coaching staff to build, or rebuild, recruiting pipelines, especially in a state as desirable for football talent as Florida. But the Knights have done a far better job of identifying and securing Sunshine State targets to date than they did in 2026. Of UCF's current crop of commits, 11 hail from in-state high schools. For comparison, last year, only 7 of the Knights' 16 enrollees came from Florida, including its top-ranked target, Under Armour All-American wide receiver Tyron Horns from Sarasota's Booker High. According to 247 Sports, UCF's top 2 ranked recruits are based out of Polk County, Lake Wales wide receiver Kaney Elias Purdy and Lakeland Christian interior offensive lineman Ty Monsta OCA. Purdy topped 1,000 receiving yards as a junior for the Highlanders. Rivals is a bit more bullish about Jamal Robinson Jr. from Mater Academy Charter in Hialeah Gardens. The 6'2", 180-pounder averaged 18.6 yards per reception and scored 7 touchdowns in 10 games. UCF made a lasting impression on defensive tackle Akuanam Augustin and landed his verbal commitment despite 3 further official visits across the country. Augustin, a 6'4", 260-pound rising senior at Baron Collier in Naples, became the Knights' most recent commit on June 22nd. He chose UC.
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0: 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Obituaries: All Agnes Michael, 88, passed away June 14, 2026. 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Posted online on June 20, 2026, published in Treasure Coast. Andrew Andy Brady. Andrew Andy Brady was one of those rare people who seemed woven into the fabric of Fort Pierce itself. To know Andy was to know a man who never met a stranger. He had a gift for making people feel welcome, whether they were lifelong residents, first-time visitors, veterans arriving at the Navy SEAL Museum, or friends gathering on North Beach to watch the waves roll in. His smile was easy, his stories were endless, and his love for the community he called home was unmistakable. For many years, Andy served as an ambassador for the National Navy UDT SEAL Museum, where he became one of the most familiar and beloved faces associated with the institution. He was passionate about the museum's mission, proud of the men whose stories it preserved, and dedicated to sharing that history with anyone willing to listen. Through his work, he touched countless lives and forged friendships that stretched far beyond Fort Pierce. He was a surfer at heart. He loved the ocean, the rhythm of the waves, and the special community that gathered along North Beach. Some of his happiest moments were spent among friends with sand on his feet, salt in the air, and a board nearby. The North Beach crowd wasn't just a group of friends to Andy, they were family. Andy loved Fort Pierce deeply. He knew its history, celebrated its people, and believed in its future. His place among the city's cherished characters was cemented when he was featured in Legendary Locals, a fitting recognition for someone who had become a legend in his own right. He leaves behind his wife, Linda Ergel Brady, sister-in-law, Kathy Ergel Pyle, niece, Kat Restrepo, and great-niece, Mia Ivanovich, along with countless friends whose lives were enriched by his kindness, humor, loyalty, and generosity of spirit. The measure of a life is not found in titles or accomplishments alone, but in the people who remember you when you're gone. By that measure, Andy lived an extraordinary life. His stories will continue to be told on North Beach, in the halls of the museum, and throughout the community he loved so much. Fort Pierce feels a little quieter without Andy Brady. But his legacy lives on in every friendship he made, every life he touched, and every person fortunate enough to call him a friend. Fair winds and following seas, Andy. We'll see you down the beach. In lieu of flowers, donations in Andrew's memory may be made to Best Friend Animal Sanctuary at www.bestfriends.org or the National Navy UDT SEAL Museum, 3300 N Highway A1A, Fort Pierce, Florida, 34949. Services, a paddle out will be held on Saturday, June 20, 2026 at 10 a.m. at the Second Boardwalk on North Jetty, Fort Pierce. A memorial service will be held on Monday, June 22, 2026 at 10 a.m. at the Navy SEAL Museum, 3300 North A1A, Fort Pierce, Florida, 34949. Posted online on June 17, 2026, published in Treasure Coast. Edward McHugh. Edward Eddie McHugh, 94, passed away June 22, 2026. Survived by wife Deborah Watson, children Linda Gallen, Patricia Orlando, Kathy Urgley, and Edward McHugh, siblings Adelaide Quillen and Jerry McHugh. Predeceased by son Charles and brothers Robert and James McHugh. Posted online on June 25, 2026, published in Treasure Coast. Grace Evangeline Vange Smith Cesarotti, 93, passed away June 7, 2026. 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Harold Haskew. Harold Haskew, age 87, formerly of Fort Pierce, Florida, and Milford, MI, beloved husband, father, grandfather, great-grandfather, brother, friend, engineer, sports fan, storyteller, and lifelong adventurer, passed away in Chelsea, Michigan. Full obituary, https://www.mitchellfuneral.com/obituaries/Harold-Haskew. Posted online on June 20, 2026, published in Treasure Coast. James Shillakes, James Ronald Shillakes, 84, of Port St. Lucie, Florida and Edgerton, Massachusetts, passed away peacefully on Friday, June 26, 2026, on Martha S. Vineyard. He is survived by his loving wife of 60 years, Carol H. Shillakes, of Port St. Lucie, Florida and Edgerton, Massachusetts, his brother, David Shillakes, his son, Christopher Shillakes, and wife Kirsten, his daughter, Jessica Riley, and husband Raymond, and his cherished grandchildren, Christian, Jocelyn, Keegan, Isabel, and Hayden, who knew him as their beloved papa. Born July 17, 1941, in Detroit, Michigan, Ron enjoyed a long and successful career with Warner Lambert/Pfizer, retiring as vice president in 2000. He played a key role in bringing numerous life-saving drugs to market, a source of great pride throughout his life. All who knew Ron will remember his sharp wit and humor, his passion for all sports, especially the Detroit Lions and Michigan Wolverines, and his love of golf, which he enjoyed playing with family and friends. An accomplished artist, his paintings adorn the walls of their home and grace the covers of the family's annual Christmas cards. The family would like to thank Hospice and Palliative Care of Martha's Vineyard for their care and support, and in lieu of flowers, please send donations to 455 State Road PMB 244, Vineyard Haven MA 02568, posted online on June 29, 2026, published in Treasure Coast. John Darlson, John Andreas Darlson, 84, primarily of Stuart, Florida, passed away peacefully on June 19, 2026. Born on March 14, 1942, in Newark, New Jersey, John was the only son of Andreas and Florence Darlson, Bowman. He spent his childhood mostly in Tewksbury Township, New Jersey. After moving to Florida in 1958, John graduated in 1960 from H.B. Plant High School in Tampa. He graduated from the University of Florida in 1964, where he was the student body treasurer, president of Phi Delta Theta Fraternity, a member of Florida Blue Key, and selected as a member of the school's Hall of Fame. John then graduated from UF's Levin College of Law in 1967 and moved to Washington, D.C., where he was a staff member to Congressman Paul Rogers for several years. After moving to Stuart in 1972, John ran a successful law practice and was very active in the local community for nearly three decades. He served as president of the Martin County Bar Association, president of the Stuart Chamber of Commerce, chairman of the I-95 Missing Link Task Force, and as the director of two different banks. Outside of his professional life, John coached his son's Little League baseball teams for several years, was an active member of St. Luke's and All Saints Episcopal Churches, an avid Florida Gator fan, and enjoyed golf, cars, and yard work. John is survived by his three adult children and five grandchildren. Posted online on June 27, 2026, published in Treasure Coast. John Edward Chapman, 68, passed away June 12, 2026. 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Joseph Alexander McChristian Jr., 84, passed away June 22, 2026. Arrangements provided by All County Funeral Home and AMP, Crematory, Stuart. Posted online on June 29, 2026, published in Treasure Coast. Mary L. Hirschberger, 85, passed away June 21, 2026. 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Michael Uber, 60, passed away June 16, 2026. 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Norval Velmont Williams, 91, passed away June 25, 2026. 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Richard Sidorek, 89, passed away June 11, 2025. 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Richard Libby Sanfratello. Richard Libby Sanfratello, 83, of Jensen Beach, Florida, passed away on June 9, 2026 at Boca Raton Regional Hospital in Florida. Born on October 12, 1942, in Batavia, New York, he was the son of the late Thomas and Lucille Sanfratello. Richard was a graduate of Batavia High School. He went on to serve in the United States Air Force, where he trained in TOOL and AMP, DI. Following his military service, Richard worked in the TOOL and AMP, DI business until moving to Florida. After relocating, he built a long and successful career in real estate, working as a licensed real estate agent for more than 35 years. Richard cherished his family above all else. Although he made his home in Florida, Batavia, New York, remained close to his heart throughout his life. He looked forward to visits back home to reconnect with family and friends and to enjoy his favorite local foods. He is survived by his children, Nancy Doherty, Mark, of Stafford, New York, Tracy Radka, Sean, of Batavia, New York, Mary Beth Sanfratello of Jensen Beach, Florida, Rick Sanfratello of Jensen Beach, Florida, and John Sanfratello, Kelly, of North Chile, New York, and blessed with 16 grandchildren, 4 great-grandchildren, as well as many nieces and nephews whom he loved. He was predeceased by his brothers, David and Anthony Sanfratello. A celebration of life will be held at a later date at the convenience of the family. In lieu of flowers, memorial contributions may be made to the Wilmot Cancer Center in support of AML leukemia research and treatment. Posted online on June 14, 2026, published in Treasure Coast. Robert Austin Burson. Robert Austin Burson of Port St. Lucie, Florida, passed away peacefully on June 6, 2026, at Hospice of the Treasure Coast. Bob, as he was known by most, except the littles in his family who called him Bobby or OPA Bob, was a kind and gentle soul, a loving husband, a sentimental brother, uncle, and cousin, and a good friend to many, a true Southern gentleman. Bob was born in 1951 in Fort Myers, Florida, to Paul and Noma Burson. He was the youngest in a family of 6, and older sisters, Davine, Paula, and Cheryl frequently, and affectionately, of course, referred to him as the Little Prince. Bob was a true Florida boy, thriving in the Boy Scout campground surrounding Lee County, with his father as the scout master of F.T. Myers Troop 18. Together they both remained active in scouting throughout their lifetimes. Bob often credited scouting with teaching him many of the life principles: loyalty, helpfulness, respect for others, and trustworthiness, he used in his everyday life. Always an avid Gator fan, Bob earned his BSBA with honors from the University of Florida in 1973, and his Juris Doctorate from UF's Holland Law Center in 1976. Bob was sworn into the Florida Bar in 1976 and just received the Florida Bar's 50 Years of Practice Award in June of 2026. Bob moved to Stewart in December of 1976 and was a partner in the Palm Beach County firm of Cromwell & Remsen, operating its Stewart office until 1982, when he opened his private practice in real estate law, estate planning and probate, and corporate and banking law, where he practiced until his passing. Bob was a board-certified real estate attorney with an AV rating for 32 years and was a member of the American Bar Association, the Martin County Bar Association, a charter member of the Real Property Council of Martin County, chairman and member of the Florida Bar Grievance Committee in the early 2000s, and a trustee of Attorney's Title Insurance Fund. While the law was his profession, Bob's true enthusiasm was saved for his community involvement, especially with the Kiwanis Club of Stewart, which he joined in 1979, serving as a board member, secretary, and as its president in 1985-86. Lieutenant Governor, State Chairman for Kiwanis International Special Olympics, and founding sponsor of Action Club of Martin County for Special Needs Adults. His favorite projects were Kiwanis Youth Park, Special Olympics, Saturdays with Santa, and most of all, pancakes and reading in the park. And he could always be found with his camera at any Kiwanis function, meeting, or event. In addition, Bob was a charter member and director, president, secretary, and board member for over 20 years of the Lyric Theater in Stuart. He was the clerk of session for the First Presbyterian Church of Port St. Lucie and charter director and president of Keep Martin Beautiful in the late 1990s. In his spare time, Bob was an active amateur photographer, and he assembled a large collection of old photography and video equipment over the last 50 years, which will be donated to a museum for future generations to enjoy. Of course, as an avid, or rabid, Gator fan, whether it was football, basketball, gymnastics, or swimming, Bob wore his UF Gator orange and blue proudly, and he was proudest of his big Gator blue truck, which he drove daily since 2006. Bob is survived by his high school sweetheart and wife of 52 years, Joe, two sisters, Paula, Greg, Robertson, and Cheryl, Michael, Field, his sister-in-law, Monique McCall, without whom the last few months would have been impossible in the operation of his office, his brother-in-law, Matt McCall, who was a constant source of support these past 6 months, his sisters-in-law, Yvonne Rohaley and Pamela, Doug, wedding, many nieces, nephews, and cousins, a special mention to all the littles as he called them, who sent him handmade cards and drawings to keep him going this past year, Gemma Rose Nolan, Maverick Nolan, and Spencer Shelton, Emmett Shelton, Jasper Shelton, and Dexter Shelton, and to Morgan, McCall, Nolan, Matthew McCall, and Tanya, wedding, Shelton, the three now fully grown nieces and nephew who were so much a part of his everyday life, as they grew up in his day-to-day world and listened to his educational opportunities because they were his special children. The family would also like to extend a very special thank you to Dr. Cheryl Jordan of Stuart for her unwavering and loving care, and hours of dedication to Bob during his valiant battle with cancer. Bob loved his family, he loved his profession, he loved scouting, Kiwanis, photography, and his community. A memorial service will be held at Promenade on the River located at 2240 SE Veterans Memorial Parkway in Port St. Lucie, Florida, on Friday, July 17, 2026, at 10 a.m. In lieu of flowers, memorial donations may be made to the Kiwanis Club of Stuart Foundation, in memory of Bob Burson, P.O. Box 532 Stuart, Florida, 34995, to support a local community project in Bob's name, or to Hospice of the Treasure Coast. Posted online on June 12, 2026, published in Treasure Coast. William B. Boulos, 3 Bill Boulos, 77, passed away on June 10, 2026 at the Halifax Hospital in Daytona Beach, Florida. A celebration of life will be held on July 18, 2026 at 11 a.m. at Hazley Funeral Home, 3015 Okeechobee Road, Fort Pierce, Florida. His ashes will be interred at the White City Cemetery immediately following the service. An online guest book may be signed at www.hazleyfuneralhome.com. Posted online on June 24, 2026. Published in Treasure Coast. 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The Treasure Coast is home to many unique restaurants, far too many to choose from. There are so many restaurants in the area to try, but it can be hard knowing where to start. Here are the TC Palm staff's recommendations for restaurants across St. Lucie, Martin, and Indian River counties. Olivia Franklin is TC Palm's trending reporter. You can contact her at olivia.franklin@tcpalm.com, 317-627-8048, or follow her on X at @liv_5. 2. Indian River County restaurants get perfect scores. You can use the database to search by county or by restaurant name. Florida's restaurant owners are not required to post restaurant inspection results where guests can see them. So every week, we provide that information for you. Condo prices fall in all but one Treasure Coast County as listings drop. Prices for condominiums and townhouses continue to slide downward across the Treasure Coast. Median sale price for condominiums and townhouses fell in St. Lucie and Martin counties in May from May 2025, according to a TC Palm analysis of local realtor data. In Indian River County, however, the median sale price increased by 22.7% from last year. Condo inventory is declining year over year, which will put upward pressure on prices, said Miami Realtors Plus Our World spokesperson Chris Umpier in a statement. The number of townhouses and condos on the market also is down in all three Treasure Coast counties compared to last year. Total inventory remains significantly below the pre-pandemic total, Umpier said. In April, prices fell in all three Treasure Coast counties. The median sale price for townhouses and condos fell in Martin and St. Lucie counties and rose in Indian River County in May, compared to last year. The number of townhouses and condo sales increased in all three Treasure Coast counties in May compared to last year. The number of townhouses and condos on the market decreased in all three Treasure Coast counties in May compared to last year. The benchmark for a balanced market favoring neither buyers nor sellers is 5.5 months of inventory. Anything higher is considered a buyer's market, and anything lower is a seller's market. All three Treasure Coast counties leaned less toward a buyer's market for townhouses and condos in May compared to last year. The median time between a seller listing their unit and signing a contract was longer in all three Treasure Coast counties in May compared to last year. Jack Randall is TC Palm's economy and real estate reporter. You can reach him at jack.randall@tcpalm.com. Fired Muslim prof sues Florida college despite apology. Reinstatement: a former Indian River State College professor filed a federal employment discrimination suit against the school and its president, alleging he was abruptly fired because he is Muslim. Florida County Heritage, turtles at risk. Election critical. Opinion: every election year, we hear debates about growth, roads, housing, and taxes. Yet in Martin County, another issue deserves equal attention: the future of our environmental heritage. Our rivers, estuaries, beaches, wetlands, and native landscapes are more than scenery. They are the foundation of our quality of life and the reason many people choose to live here. They also represent a legacy of stewardship passed down by generations of residents who understood that protecting natural resources is essential to preserving the character of our community. Among those local champions was Ross Whittem, remembered by many as Martin County's Turtle Guy. Long before sea turtle conservation became widely recognized, he dedicated himself to protecting nesting beaches and educating the public about stewardship. His work reflected a simple truth: what we value, we must protect. That truth remains relevant today. Martin County faces increasing pressure from growth, development, and infrastructure expansion. The decisions made by local elected officials will shape our waterways, green spaces, wildlife habitats, and quality of life for decades to come. This is why local elections matter. Voters should ask every candidate, how will you protect water quality? How will you balance growth with conservation? How will you preserve the natural resources that make Martin County unique? These are not partisan questions. They are Martin County questions. Environmental stewardship is not about stopping progress. It is about ensuring that progress does not come at the expense of the very resources that define our community. The candidates may be on the ballot, but so is the future of Martin County's environmental heritage. Jessica Waltersdorf, Stewart: as America celebrates its 250th, we as Americans have an opportunity to reflect not only on the birth of a nation but also on the diverse veterans who helped make that birth possible. The story of the American Revolution is told through the actions of famous founding fathers, but the struggle for independence involved diverse races, cultures, and nations whose contributions deserve recognition. Black people served on battlefields throughout the war, seeking liberty in a nation that had not yet extended freedom to all. Some for the Continental Army, while others joined British forces after promises of freedom. Their service reminds us that ideals of liberty often exceeded the realities of the time. Native Americans faced difficult choices during the war. Many sought to protect homelands and sovereignty amid a conflict not of their making. Their experiences reveal that the Revolution affected far more than the 13 colonies. French soldiers played a role in securing the victory at Yorktown, often considered the war's turning point, achieved through a partnership between American and French forces.

of service. It reminds us that America's strength has always come from the contributions of many peoples. Today, let's celebrate the founders, diverse men and women whose sacrifices helped create and sustain the American experiment. Derek Boyd Hankerson, Fort Pierce. Since our state's legislators have given the green light to something akin to Governor Ron DeSantis' proposed tax plan, I need to comment on the following. Many of our state's political leaders believe our state and local budgets are bloated. If that is fact, then they should be aiming at reducing the bloat, not eliminating property taxes. Reducing the bloat would give our leaders the option to reduce property taxes. Florida needs a 60% affirmative vote of votes cast to amend the state's constitution. I offer that a future amendment to Florida's constitution would state that the state's constitution can only be amended if 60% of all registered voters choose to decide on an amendment change, thus reducing the probability of low voter turnout allowing an amendment change, influenced by lobbyists, special interests, or a top-heavy loaded, one-party state legislature or registered voting public. On a positive note, allowing the proposed ballot summary to exceed 75 words is needed, though some critics say that oversimplifying amendments makes it easier to understand. I say nothing is easy, we do not need to dumb down, we need to smart up. Whatever next November's election results, we will not have the gift of instant replay, challenges, or back to the studio for an immediate change of call. Yes, we will get a chance to correct this property tax proposal if it does become real. However, economic, fiscal and social damage will be experienced as a result of inflation, low infrastructure, preventive maintenance, education, law, fire, library, and social service cuts. This damage will leave scars on our state's psyche. Let's think long term, not short term. This ill-advised tax plan needs more thought. The plan needs to be equitable for all. The plan needs to address taxpayer needs, and not the needs of political players. Ronald D. Roberts, Sebastian. It should be called the Jeffrey S. Epstein Memorial Ballroom. Maybe President Donald Trump will get Mexico to pay for it? It seems that any politician who makes an insider deal to get complete and permanent immunity for any IRS tax audits for himself, his family and his companies very well might be a tax dodger. But maybe I'm being cynical. Bill Wink, South Hutchinson Island. My husband and I have been so concerned about a young friend of ours who was scooped up by Martin County authorities and U.S. Immigration and Customs Enforcement, then sent to the horror of Alligator Alcatraz. Recently, we received a phone call from him. We are so relieved that he is still alive. He won't tell us about his treatment while held there, but stated that it was very unpleasant. He has been sent back to Guatemala after being here in the United States for decades. He worked as a landscaper for a local golf course, as so many immigrants have done for years and years until these monsters were given the ultimate power to cage, maltreat, and detain our beloved immigrants. When you campaign on hate and malice as your main points and you are elected by those who approve of such unchristian-like behavior, then it's no surprise to witness these horrid deeds. You may comment these immigrants have broken the law and need to be punished. Okay. But what about the 34 felony convictions of our current president? He has suffered no punishment or retaliatory actions even though he continues to break our norms. He and his family are grifting huge dollars from our national coffers and yet there are still folks who glorify him. Of course, he has stated that he loves the uneducated. His Iran debacle is costing our country billions of dollars while he continues to lie about a peace settlement. If he hadn't torn up the previous agreement that was secured during the Honorable Obama administration, none of this idiotic business would even be happening. Wake up, America. Sharon E. Garland, Hope Sound. Join the conversation. 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Letters are subject to editing, must not exceed 300 words and must include your name, address and a daytime phone number to confirm the letter is for publication. We only publish names and cities with the letters. 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
2: Hello, this is Lynn, and I'll be reading today from the New York Times for Monday, June 29th, 2026. And the first article is, Trump cut a billion-dollar mining deal, his sons stand to profit. An agreement between the U.S. and Kazakhstan has given a group of American investors with ties to the president and the commerce secretary access to one of the world's largest untapped reserves of tungsten. By Paul Sohn and Eric Lipton. When Commerce Secretary Howard Lutnick met with Kazakhstan's president at the St. Regis Hotel last September in New York, President Trump jumped in by phone as the men sealed a deal on a top priority for Washington. During the call, Mr. Trump and his team won an agreement from the Kazakh leader to give a little-known American company access to one of the world's largest untapped reserves of tungsten, a metal that the United States desperately needs for the production of missile warheads, fighter jets, computer chips, and other critical goods. Ahead of the deal, the Trump administration approved preliminary applications for as much as $1.6 billion in federal financing for the American company, now called Kaz Resources, which plans to break ground on the project in rural Kazakhstan. It was not only Mr. Trump and Mr. Lutnick who saw an opportunity. Their sons were soon doing business with partners in a deal that their fathers were negotiating, continuing a pattern of self-enrichment in the second Trump administration that has few precedents in American history. Within weeks of the St. Regis negotiations, investors with a firm called Dominary Securities, which is housed at Trump Tower in New York and partly owned by the president's two eldest sons, Donald Trump Jr. and Eric Trump, joined with other partners to take a 20% stake in a corporate entity related to the Kazakhstan project. Around the same time, Cantor Fitzgerald, an investment company controlled by Mr. Lutnick's family and overseen by his sons, Brandon and Kyle Lutnick, helped one of the lead investors working with Dominary on the Kazakh deal raise $210 million in new capital for a related entity. Such rounds of fundraising typically net Cantor millions of dollars in fees. The Kazakh deal was ultimately signed on November 6th, 6 days after the investment involving the Trump sons and their partners, which was not publicly disclosed at the time. The arrangement is hardly an outlier. One or both families have financial ties to at least 14 companies that are actively working with the federal government on critical mining deals, including the Kazakhstan project, according to federal filings examined by the New York Times. All 14 of these companies have either benefited directly from offers of financial assistance from the Trump administration or have pending permit applications before the Commerce Department, which Mr. Lutnick oversees. the Times found. The total amount of federal funding that the Trump administration has provided or is considering providing to the companies exceeds $8.9 billion, according to public statements by the companies and federal government. This emboldened mixing of federal policymaking and personal business began shortly after Mr. Trump returned to office last year, when the Trump and Lutnick sons played a role in billions of dollars of cryptocurrency deals as the fathers helped set policies that supercharged the crypto industry. Now, the family's ethically tangled pursuit of profits is extending to the new arms race for critical minerals. These kinds of deals are a warning sign, said Representative Maxine Dexter of Oregon, the top Democrat on the House panel that investigates accusations of wrongdoing in the mining industry. Congress needs to make sure that taxpayer dollars are being used in the public's interest and not to benefit family members or those closely tied with the Trump administration, Ms. Dexter said in an interview. The White House and the Commerce Department, in separate statements, rejected any suggestion that the Trump administration was improperly mixing government actions with family business. The only special interest guiding the Trump administration's decision-making is the best interest of the American people, Kush Desai, a White House spokesman, said in a statement to the Times. Securing and reshoring America's critical supply chains has been a top priority for President Trump, and Secretary Lutnick, along with the rest of the administration, continue to take historic action to safeguard America's national and economic security. At the center of the Kazakhstan deal is an Australia-born rabbi named Pini Althaus, who moved to the United States years ago and set his sights on critical minerals. Mr. Althaus is the executive chairman of Kaz Resources and the related company that will mine the Kazakh tungsten deposit, and he remains a shareholder in another critical minerals firm he founded that secured up to $1.6 billion in Commerce Department financing this month. He has proved to be a savvy player, soliciting and receiving direct support from top-level federal officials, including Mr. Lutnick, in his efforts to secure deals. In a series of interviews, he said his discussions with the U.S. government about the tungsten deal started during the Biden administration and did not benefit from any political favors. Mr. Althaus said that in the weeks after the St. Regis meeting, he was approached by new investors, but that he had never met Mr. Trump's sons and did not know they were involved. He later came to learn about the Trump family's participation and understood how that might generate questions, he said. I can see how the optics might be disturbing to some people, Mr. Althaus said, but that's unfortunate because this company and this project goes way beyond any one president, let alone any family. Central Asia's promise. Past the herds of free-roaming horses, the abandoned skeleton of a Soviet worker village, and the rolling hills of a verdant Kazakh steppe are the giant water-filled craters at the center of the U.S. deal. Here, outside the village of Unrek, population 407, the little lakes mark the places where the Soviet Union dug holes to prospect for tungsten. With its exceptional hardness, density, and high melting point, tungsten became known as the war metal, with key uses in munitions, aviation, and weapons. The Soviet Union's collapse interrupted its plans for new mines in Kazakhstan, a former Soviet republic. Tungsten mining in the United States also petered out, with the last operating U.S. mine in Utah ceasing production about a decade ago. China came to dominate the global tungsten trade. But as Mr. Trump was returning to the White House, Beijing began restricting tungsten and other critical mineral exports, sending the benchmark price for the metal outside China surging sixfold in the past year. Mr. Trump and his aides responded by pushing through, with the help of Congress, a giant wave of federal funding to bankroll a new generation of U.S. mining firms. Since Mr. Trump returned to office, the federal government has given conditional or final approval to 60 critical minerals projects worldwide backed by $18.6 billion in federal loans, loan guarantees, or other financing, according to a count in May by BMO Capital Markets, a leading bank in the sector. That is the largest amount in U.S. history, a bank executive said. The Pentagon and the Export-Import Bank, where Mr. Lutnick sits on the board, are among the federal agencies bankrolling the push. The moves have created a modern-day gold rush in the critical minerals industry as startups seek to get a chunk of the federal largesse. For example, Donald Trump Jr. is a partner at another investment firm that last summer took a stake in a tiny startup mining company called Vulcan Elements. Months later, the company signed a nearly $700 million deal with the federal government to help finance the expansion of its production in North Carolina. The level of activity compared to, say, 2023 is like night and day, said Max Yarrell, a BMO vice president. It has been one of the hottest sectors. For Kazakh officials, such deals offer their landlocked nation a new calling card in foreign affairs and an entree with Mr. Trump. The country can produce and process 25 of the 60 commodities on the U.S. critical minerals list, according to Olzhas Alibekov, a top official at Kazakhstan's Ministry of Industry and Construction. Kazakhstan is positioning itself as an important player in the global rare and rare earth metals market, said Nurlan Zakhapov, the chief executive of the Kazakh Sovereign Wealth Fund, which owns the state mining company that is partnering with Kaz Resources on the tungsten project. That project will require a huge investment, which Mr. Althaus estimates will total about $650 million initially and $1.1 billion over the life of the project. According to his firm's own calculations, the tungsten there might be worth as much as $80 billion. His company could not make the project happen by itself. He needed the U.S. government to cut a deal with Kazakhstan at the highest levels and to pledge financing to make the math work. In return, the United States could get access to an estimated 12,000 metric tons of tungsten a year, about as much as is now imported annually. A New York deal. At the St. Regis Hotel that day in September 2025, President Kasym Jomart Tokayev of Kazakhstan was in the middle of a speed dating-like procession of meetings with executives from corporate giants like Citigroup, Amazon, and Chevron. Among Mr. Tokayev's corporate guests was Mr. Althaus, who was there to push Kazakhstan to approve the mining project. Mr. Lutnick had his own audience with the Kazakh president at the hotel that day. "You have great critical minerals that we can invest in together," the commerce secretary told Mr. Tokayev, according to a recording of parts of the meeting that the Kazakh leader posted on social media. Mr. Lutnick had made a number of moves over several months to help push along the deal. He sent a letter last year to Mr. Tokayev urging the country to give the contract to Mr. Althaus and his financial backers, telling them that the Trump administration fully supports the company, then known as Cove Kaz, in its efforts. The Export-Import Bank and a second federal agency where Mr. Lutnick is also on the board, the U.S. International Development Finance Corporation, each issued letters of interest last summer to provide Mr. Althaus's firm with tentative financing for the project. Those loans together could be worth as much as $1.6 billion. By the time of the St. Regis meeting, Mr. Lutnick was closing in on securing Mr. Tokayev's agreement for the deal. That is when Mr. Trump called in. President Trump, Secretary Lutnick, and Secretary Rubio all personally got involved, said Mr. Althaus, who did not attend the closed-door meeting. Mr. Trump did the final negotiation with President Tokayev for this deal. Chinese bidders were also looking to get access to the Kazakh tungsten site, which is one reason Mr. Althaus needed help from the U.S. government. The final signing took place on November 6th during a high-profile summit in Washington, where Mr. Trump welcomed the five leaders of Central Asia, and highlighted his interest in their critical minerals. Under the terms of the deal, Mr. Elthaus's firm now owns 70% of the venture, and the Kazakh State Mining Company will own 30%. Investors involved in the Kazakh deal have several different business plans slated to benefit from Trump administration support, and that also do business with Cantor Fitzgerald. This month, for example, the Trump administration committed to provide up to $1.6 billion in financial support to USA Rare Earth, the other mining company Mr. Elthaus founded and in which he remains a shareholder. That deal gives the Commerce Department 16 million shares of the company's stock. Cantor Fitzgerald separately earned millions of dollars in fees by helping USA Rare Earth in a series of deals since last year that ultimately raised $1.5 billion for the company. Cantor Fitzgerald, which Mr. Lutnick ran before he became Commerce Secretary, has long had a division that helps mining companies raise capital, but it has seen a surge in its business helping to launch or finance mining companies, especially those benefiting from Trump administration support. Democrats in Congress have called for an investigation into the proposed Commerce Department stake in the USA Rare Earth. They told Mr. Lutnick in a letter that it was the latest example of how official Commerce Department business has intersected with Cantor Fitzgerald's financial interests during your tenure. Even some Trump administration officials directly involved in the effort, who spoke to the Times on the condition of anonymity because they were not authorized to discuss the matter, said that they were disappointed to see the links between the Lutnick and the Trump families and the projects the government has proposed to help finance. A Cantor spokesman in a statement to the Times said the company's executives were not involved in discussions related to government funding on behalf of their mining industry clients. Cantor is a natural partner for companies raising capital to meet the growing demand for critical minerals, said the spokesman, Stan Neve. In a statement, the Commerce Department said that neither Lutnick nor anyone at the department had interacted with or had any discussions whatsoever with Cantor Fitzgerald regarding the rare earth minerals industry. It noted that Mr. Lutnick had sold his ownership stake in Cantor, a Trump stake. The Trump brothers' ties to the Kazakhstan deal started at their father's tower on Fifth Avenue in New York. That is where Dominary Securities, a small financial services firm, had set up its offices after Mr. Trump's first stint in the White House ended. Such proximity to the Trump organization's headquarters afforded Dominary executives the chance to form friendships and then business relationships with Mr. Trump's sons. That's how the relationship started and developed, Alan Evans, one of Dominary's business partners, said in an interview. After Mr. Trump returned to the White House, Dominary hired Donald Trump Jr. and Eric Trump as paid advisors, giving them stock now worth about $7 million, representing about 10% of the company's total shares. The firm launched an explicit effort to invest in companies aligned with the president's agenda, ranging from military drones to critical minerals. To carry out the Kazakh tungsten investment, Dominary relied on the sort of complex corporate maneuvering that is a hallmark of its deals. First, Dominary partnered with Paul E. Mann, a British investor and entrepreneur who more recently has also been looking to get into the critical minerals sector. Using a subsidiary of Mr. Mann's nuclear energy company, ASP Isotopes, the group of investors last summer bought a controlling amount of shares in a failing road construction firm called Skyline Builders. That might seem like an odd move, but they did so for a reason. Skyline is listed on the NASDAQ exchange, so the ASP subsidiary now controlled a publicly traded company. Dominary and the Trump sons joined this effort through what is known as a special purpose vehicle, which took a stake in Skyline, as was first reported by the Financial Times. The Trump sons have a second small interest in the deal, through an investment they made directly in the ASP subsidiary late last year, according to Mr. Mann. In late September, the Trump administration secured the verbal agreement from the Kazakh government for the tungsten rights. That set their move into play. In October, Cantor Fitzgerald helped raise $210 million for ASP Isotopes. By October 31st, Skyline, now controlled by ASP, took a 20% stake in Mr. Althaus's Kazakhstan-focused corporate entity for $20 million. The former road-building company was suddenly in the mining business. 6 days later, the final deal with the Kazakh government was signed in Washington by Mr. Letnik. Mr. Mann, in an interview, insisted the money that Cantor raised for ASP Isotopes was not used in the mining deal. Nevertheless, Cantor, the investment firm overseen by Mr. Letnik's sons, was fundraising for Mr. Mann's company at the same time that its subsidiary was preparing to invest in a deal that Mr. Letnik was negotiating as Commerce Secretary. In December, Mr. Mann approached Mr. Althaus with a proposal for a maneuver known as a reverse merger, which would replace Skyline Builders on the NASDAQ exchange with a new entity known as Kaz Resources, Mr. Althaus said. The merger, which will essentially take the mining operation public, was announced in April. The listing will allow investors to profit on the Kazakhstan project by trading its stock before any tungsten comes out of the ground. U.S. government backing of such projects often pushes up the stock price, making money for early-stage investors who exit at the right time. As part of the merger, Skyline agreed to make about $50 million available for the Kazakh project beyond the original $20 million investment, Mr. Althaus said. Mr. Althaus said he needed the money from the merger to begin work on the Kazakhstan project. The merger still requires U.S. regulatory approval to close. Dominary did not respond to requests for comment. Eric Trump and Donald Trump Jr. said in separate statements that they were not involved in the specifics of the deal, with Eric Trump writing that he has always been a passive investor with absolutely no management role. Mr. Mann confirmed that Mr. Trump's sons have a financial interest in the deal, but he said he had not spoken to them or anyone in the Trump family about it. When you look at it, take a step back here. There's no conflict of interest here, Mr. Mann said, and it's certainly in the United States government's best interest to want to do this deal. He also said he did not pick Cantor to raise money for his company because Mr. Letnik is Commerce Secretary. Of course not, he said, adding, should Cantor exclude themselves from all deals in the mining sector? That's unfair on Cantor. Moving toward production. So far, none of the $1.6 billion in U.S. government financial support for the Kazakh mining project has come through, as it is subject to additional approvals, a Trump administration official said. Mr. Althaus's firm is undertaking a final feasibility study that will be reviewed. That does not mean that no one has made money. Federal filings suggest that both Cantor Fitzgerald, run by the Letniks, and Dominary Securities, partly owned by the Trumps, have earned fees for their work. They were both paid for their services, helping executives involved in this series of transactions to raise new capital. Mr. Althaus said he was now focused on moving the project toward production, which he hopes will begin by 2030, though there is pressure to speed up the timeline. If we had a door to knock on, so to speak, we would have, he said. We did this the hard way through advocacy. And the next article. Pride March caps joyous New York June, but anxiety tempers hope. The annual celebration on Sunday took place in a city where many in the LGBTQ community are optimistic about their local leaders, but face challenges from the Trump administration, by Liam Stack and Eliza Shapiro. A stream of ticker tape confetti marked the start on Sunday morning of the New York City Pride March, the jubilant and rainbow-bedecked celebration of the LGBTQ community that is one of the city's largest annual public events. Onlookers filled the sidewalks on dozens of blocks and craned their necks out of apartment windows on Fifth Ave just before noon on Sunday as the parade kicked off, with Governor Kathy Hochul holding a banner at the front of the march and Mayor Zohran Mamdani marching nearby. The parade, which commemorates the 1969 Stonewall riots, widely seen as the start of the modern LGBTQ rights movement, arrives during a season of optimism for New York that has bloomed against the backdrop of a more anxious national mood. New York City this June has been buoyed by a stretch of warm days after a brutally cold winter, along with the excitement of the Knicks NBA championship win and global soccer fans arriving for World Cup matches. But that brightness has been tempered by gathering storm clouds at the national level as the Trump administration continues to target LGBTQ people amid a decline in public support for same-sex marriage, gender transition, and homosexuality itself. Especially right now with the hardships going on in our country, it's important to be here and show our pride, said Sophia Rose, 19, an engineering student who was draped in a rainbow flag on Sunday morning. The New York City Pride March is the largest of its kind in the United States. Organizers estimate that it draws roughly 750,000 participants and 2 million spectators each year, and it is the marquee event of a series of Pride festivities held in the city throughout June. The event has always been equal parts celebration and protest, and advocates said that spirit was perhaps needed now more than ever. On Sunday afternoon, Gotham Cheer, an LGBTQ cheer group, prepared for a performance near the parade route. The group, which began as a few friends walking the route 9 years ago, has since become a 30-person act. "We are throwing people in the air above concrete. That's not an easy thing to do," said Philippe Hernandez, 55, a founder of the troupe. Members of Gotham Cheer said that they felt hopeful about New York City because of Mr. Mamdani and newly elected politicians who have championed the rights of marginalized people. "As a city, we are leading the way," said LaToya LaFleur, 45, another founder. "When you talk to people, friends, family, they say, what is going on in New York? The rest of the county is falling into the Middle Ages, and New York is powering forward." Sean Ebony Coleman, the founder and chief executive of Destination Tomorrow, an LGBTQ center in the Bronx, said the list of challenges for the community here and across the country was long. The retreat of corporate sponsors from Pride events for the second year in a row, a drumbeat of legal and rhetorical attacks from the White House, and concerns about physical safety, especially for transgender people. But, he said, all of that has shown us how resilient we are as a community. "We wanted to send a strong message that we're still here. We're not going anywhere, and we're going to party," Mr. Coleman said. The Trump administration has sought to end gender transition treatments for young people and has inundated healthcare systems across the country with investigations and threats to pull funding if they do not end their youth gender medicine programs. It has also mounted a campaign against diversity initiatives across the country, which led to a legal showdown this year over the fate of the rainbow pride flag at the Stonewall National Monument in Greenwich Village in Manhattan. The federal government's attacks come at a delicate time for LGBTQ people who have secured political victories and a degree of social acceptance over the course of one generation that was once difficult for advocates to imagine. Public support for many of the community's gains has begun to soften, according to national survey data released by the Pew Research Center this month. That trend is visible across a range of issues that have been long-time political priorities for gay and transgender groups. Those include support for legalized same-sex marriage, which has fallen to 65% compared with a recent peak of 72% in 2023. But also more fundamental questions like whether Americans believe it is morally acceptable to be gay or transgender. The share of people who say homosexuality is morally acceptable has fallen to 64%, down from a peak of 71% in 2022, and the share who say it is acceptable to change one's gender has declined to 38% from a peak of 46% in 2021, according to Pew. New York City, long seen as a liberal bastion and safe haven for gay and transgender people, has not been insulated from those challenges. The Trump administration's drive to end transgender care for minors has met some success in New York, where at least one major healthcare system, NYU Langone Health, shut down its program after being targeted by the federal government. After NYU Langone and another hospital system, Mount Sinai, received subpoenas demanding identifying information and medical records about adolescent patients who had received gender transition care, a federal judge on Wednesday ordered the Department of Justice to stop seeking such information from city hospitals. Some parents, activists, and elected officials have accused NYU Langone of complying with a bigoted demand and abandoning its patients. In February, New York's Attorney General Letitia James warned hospitals that ending gender-affirming care for transgender young people could violate state anti-discrimination laws. In response, Mr. Mamdani on Friday said the city would spend $15 million to improve access to medical care for transgender young people and adults, including a call and text line to connect people with medical providers and direct funding for both medical care and research. He said the city would also start a pilot program to offer hormone therapy for adults at a public clinic in Queens this year. In healthcare, we don't discriminate against anyone, said Nino Delgado, 30, a nurse who marched on Sunday with the union representing the state's nurses. Last week, a coalition of LGBTQ groups and 20 previous grand marshals of the Pride March demanded that Heritage of Pride, which organizes the New York celebration, bar hospitals that have ended their transgender youth programs from participating in the festivities. Heritage of Pride said in response that it supported the rights of transgender youth, but that the contingents sent to the parade by hospitals were composed of employees from the organization's LGBTQ plus groups, not the leaders making system-wide decisions. There have been more symbolic battles, too. In April, the federal government agreed that a long-standing rainbow pride flag could fly at the Stonewall National Monument in Manhattan after the Trump administration had ordered it removed earlier in the year. The flag's removal from the monument drew outrage from state and local elected officials, as well as LGBTQ people across the country who viewed it as an assault on the symbolic heart of the gay rights movement in Greenwich Village. Brad Hoylman Sigal, the Manhattan borough president, was active in the campaign to reinstate the flag. He plans to march in the parade with his husband and two children. The event this year made him think of that old bumper sticker, "Think globally, act locally," he said, or maybe in this case, "Think nationally, act locally." There are wins at the local level and the mood is positive, but the community here is in a bubble, said Mr. Hoylman Sigal, the first openly gay person to serve as a borough president in New York, and that is the kind of world in which we operate in now. In the next article, Venezuela government accused of politicizing quake relief. Critics say the country's interim president, Delcy Rodriguez, is trying to exploit the tragedy for her political benefit. Her supporters accuse the opposition of doing the same. By Francis Robles. The Venezuelan opposition party, led by the exiled former legislator and Nobel laureate Maria Corina Machado, mobilized volunteers throughout the nation last week to collect donations for homeless earthquake survivors, but it encountered an unexpected obstacle, the national police. On Thursday, Haiti Loisette, a leader of the opposition party, Venti, stood under a blue tarp on a sidewalk in Portuguesa, a state some 275 miles from the disaster zone, as people came by with a variety of items like diapers, bottled water, and used clothing. The police came by too, she said. Several Venezuelan national police officers and officials from the Federal Civil Protection Agency tried to shut down the charity drive, she explained in a telephone interview after the encounter, adding that she was told that all donations had to be channeled through the federal government. They said we couldn't have a donation center, that the only authorized donation drop-off center was civil protection and the government, Ms. Loisette said. That was political persecution. The clash over who gets to take credit for the humanitarian relief effort for the earthquake-shattered nation highlights a much larger high-stakes battle for political survival in a fractured Venezuela. Last week, Venezuela suffered two devastating earthquakes that killed more than 1,400 people just 6 months after the U.S. military raided the country and seized the country's former leader, Nicolas Maduro. Critics say they fear that Venezuela's acting president, Delcy Rodriguez, will politicize the tragedy, using the disaster response to establish her legitimacy at a critical inflection point. Ms. Rodriguez's government, which did not respond to requests for comment, has said the authorities are trying to impose order and keep areas and roads hit by the earthquakes clear so relief convoys and emergency responders can do their work unimpeded. It is also a general rule of politics that opposition figures are quick to highlight any failures of the governing party. Ms. Rodriguez had been vice president before the United States captured Mr. Maduro and said it was going to run the country, elevating her to the top job. Her tenure depends on the Trump administration's approval, and her management of this crisis is also a key moment for President Trump. White House officials have said the alliance with Ms. Rodriguez was meant to stabilize Venezuela and help revive its battered economy. The disaster is likely to put that relationship to a severe test. Experts say that tightening control over aid and stifling the opposition's grassroots relief efforts is a page out of a decades-old authoritarian playbook. Ms. Rodriguez, they say, is gambling that international crisis management can mask the state's internal decay and secure her hold on power. That strategy was on full display in a widely circulated video in which a police officer appears to tell volunteers where the United Socialist Party of Venezuela, the ruling government party, had authorized donation drop-offs. Donation centers set up by the opposition in other cities were told that they could not display signs reading donation center because those words could be used only by the government's authorized drop-off sites, political activists said. They told us we could not use the words donation center, like if they had trademarked those words, said Maria Oropeza, a Venti party official. It's inevitable that they will try to use this tragedy as at their favor to stay in power. Party officials said the police backed off after the crowd started gathering and taking videos. The volunteers took down the offending signs, and the drive continued. Volunteers from the opposition planned to try to make deliveries to the earthquake zone over the weekend, but the authorities announced that civilians without authorization would be prohibited from entering La Guerra, the hardest-hit coastal area. Government officials said the rush of volunteers in the disaster zone was blocking traffic, which was critical for the movement of heavy machinery. Those who do not have rescue or security duties in La Guerra State should please refrain from traveling there, as you are obstructing the movement of personnel needed for our military police, civil protection, firefighters, and rescue workers to reach the disaster zone, Ms. Rodriguez said. These are critical hours. She called for unity in the time of crisis and has welcomed a number of international search and rescue delegations, including from the right-wing governments of El Salvador and Argentina. Ms. Rodriguez's decision to accept help from political adversaries underscored a delicate balance of projecting an image of effective disaster management while scoring political points before potential elections, said Pablo Quintero, a political consultant who said he works mostly with the opposition in Venezuela. In the face of catastrophes, governments act based on political interests, he said. In this case, the Chavista government is acting to gain greater prominence, to demonstrate its management capacity to the international community, and in some way to send a message to the population that they have managed to unify the country. But Ms. Machado is acting in her own interests too, he said. Maria Corina Machado has a political agenda, he said, and the objective reality is that her media operatives are running a campaign to demonstrate the government's incompetence. Ms. Machado was said to be trying to go back to Venezuela, which frustrated some U.S. officials who considered a return in the wake of an emergency to be a political stunt, the Times reported on Saturday. A spokesman for Ms. Machado said she was not available for comment. Ms. Rodriguez, as Mr. Maduro's vice president in charge of the economy, was part of a repressive government that stole a presidential election in 2024. After the U.S. raid in January that removed Mr. Maduro but allowed Ms. Rodriguez to stay on as interim leader, the Trump administration said Venezuela would eventually move toward elections and a restoration of democracy. The disaster engulfing Venezuela could delay such a transition, experts said. It's hard to imagine that Delcy won't use the earthquakes to delay discussions of a democratic transition. Some of that is certainly legitimate in the face of such an overwhelming humanitarian emergency, said Cynthia Arnson, an adjunct professor at the Johns Hopkins University School of Advanced International Studies. But it may not work out as she hopes, Ms. Arnson said. The political effects of natural disasters are often severe, she said. Weeks or a few short months after the immediate emergency, the quakes are likely to magnify the incapacity of the government to meet basic needs, let alone undertake any kind of reconstruction. Widespread corruption of international aid, sent after a 1972 earthquake in Nicaragua, was among the events that led to the unraveling of a dictatorship led by Anastasio Somoza Debayle. An earthquake in Mexico City in 1985 helped lead to the end of one-party rule there more than a decade later. Benigno Alarcón, the former director of the Center of Government and Political Studies at Universidad Católica André Bello, said there was no doubt that Ms. Rodriguez would try to capitalize on the catastrophe, and she would not be the first. He said many Venezuelans still recall the 1999 mudslides that occurred in the quake zone, including La Guerra, when the ruling party's former leader, Hugo Chavez, refused to accept humanitarian assistance from the United States military. Remember that these are not new people in power, he said. These people in the government have been in government for a long time. Ms. Rodriguez and Ms. Machado would hardly be the first to politicize natural disaster recovery, said Brian Naranjo, a former top U.S. diplomat in Venezuela. He cited the words of the liberator Simon Bolivar amid the political machinations following a catastrophic earthquake in 1812 in Venezuela. If nature opposes us, Mr. Bolivar said, we shall fight nature and make it obey. And the next article. Renewed strikes threaten to set back shipping recovery in the Persian Gulf. The attacks came after traffic through the Strait of Hormuz had reached the highest level since the start of the U.S. war in Iran, by Peter Evis and Jenny Gross. A renewal of strikes by the forces of Iran and the United States is threatening the nascent recovery of shipping in the Persian Gulf, where traffic through the Strait of Hormuz recently rose to the highest level since the start of the war. The attacks that began last week and continued over the weekend showed that both countries were willing to use military force to gain the upper hand in the strait, prompting many ship operators to remain wary of the waterway, a crucial choke point for oil and gas shipments from the Gulf. Shipping is literally caught in the crossfire as the U.S. and Iran battle for control of Hormuz Strait, said Michelle Weiss-Bachman, an analyst at the Windward, a maritime intelligence firm. This does little to restore confidence that security and safety can be guaranteed to get stranded ships out. The escalation began on Thursday when Iran attacked a cargo ship in the strait with a drone. The United States retaliated with strikes against Iran, which were followed by an attack Saturday on a tanker that U.S. Central Command said Iran had carried out. The United States and Iran signed a preliminary peace agreement this month that included a provision to reopen the strait. But the waterway has not returned to normal. After the Iranian attack on the cargo ship Ever Lovely, the International Maritime Organization, a United Nations agency, halted an effort to evacuate hundreds of ships stranded in the Persian Gulf. Harry Vifias, chief executive of Stealth Gas, a shipping company, said on Saturday that of his three vessels stuck in the Persian Gulf for more than 3 months, one was able to exit the Persian Gulf in recent days, but the other two are still stuck, and it is too difficult for them to exit at this time. He said the situation in Hormuz seems to be deteriorating once more. Iran has, in recent weeks, tried to establish formal control over shipping in the strait, something it did not have before. Iran has been demanding that vessel operators gain its permission before going through, and it has threatened ships that have not done so. Many vessels have worked out arrangements with Iran. Iran's foreign minister, Abbas Araghchi, said on Sunday that the country was solely responsible for managing the strait under the preliminary agreement it signed with the United States and warned against interference in managing routes through the waterway. Mike Waltz, the U.S. ambassador to the United Nations, told Fox News Sunday that the United States would not allow Iran to illegally control an international waterway. United States Central Command is helping ships go through the strait on routes close to Oman's coastline, but it is not clear how much military protection it is offering. Central Command said it has assisted the passage of over 500 vessels since early May. After the attack Saturday on the tanker Kiku, Central Command said, commercial vessel transits through the Strait of Hormuz continue. U.S. forces remain vigilant, lethal, and ready. And on Sunday, the United Kingdom Maritime Trade Operations, which tracks security at sea, said that U.S.-assisted commercial transits continued uninterrupted despite the elevated threat environment. Before Iran's first strike last week, ship traffic through the waterway had been increasing. On Wednesday, 73 ships went through and 54 on Thursday, according to data from Kpler, a maritime analysis firm. The attacks did not appear to cause a complete halt to ship traffic. At least 34 vessels transited on Friday and at least 10 vessels on Saturday, but that count was incomplete and was expected to rise, according to Kpler. The traffic numbers from earlier last week were higher than the minuscule daily totals that occurred during the war, but still well below the roughly 130 ships that transited daily before the conflict. For oil and gas flows to return to normal and bring relief to countries that are dependent on Middle East oil, ship traffic has to keep rising. There have been essentially three types of traffic going through the strait: Iranian ships and those vessels that have obtained permission from Iran, the vessels transiting with U.S. assistance, and the ships that were part of the evacuation organized by the International Maritime Organization. Arsenio Dominguez, the Secretary General of the IMO, said on Friday that 115 vessels with about 25,000 crew members had been evacuated since Tuesday. Of the total, 51 exited on Thursday and 16 on Friday. The IMO has said that the ship attacked on Thursday had not been part of its evacuation, and Mr. Dominguez said he needed additional information to determine whether the ship was part of the Central Command effort. A spokesman declined to say whether the Ever Lovely, which was close to Oman when it was hit, had been part of its initiative. Some experts on the strait said that the Central Command operation was not doing enough to restore high ship traffic through the strait and that the United States military might have to do more. It's going to have to upscale those efforts, said Martin Navius, the co-author of Tanker Wars, the assault on merchant shipping during the Iran-Iraq crisis. But any big escalation may cause ship traffic to slow to a trickle again. The United Nations evacuation effort appealed to ship operators who did not want to deal with Iran and who did not want to take the risk of going through with U.S. assistance and potentially become the target of an Iranian strike, shipping experts said. After the Iranian and U.S. strikes, such ship operators will now most likely avoid the strait until conditions appear safer, which could delay a return to pre-war traffic. Risks will remain high for shipping, and Noam Radin, a senior fellow at the Washington Institute for Near East Policy. Iran is unwilling to halt its attacks on ships and threats, and this will continue requiring a response from the U.S. And the next article, could AI find Brazil's next Pelé? Recruitment apps powered by artificial intelligence are gaining ground in Brazil, promising to even the playing field and find more soccer talent. By Anna Ionova. Eager to impress, the young soccer players darted and dribbled around the purple cones laid out on the patchy grass. Their speed, control, and footwork were all being carefully evaluated, but not by a veteran scout, not even by a human being. Instead, the Brazilian athletes were being assessed by a mobile app powered by artificial intelligence, part of a handful of new tools promising to revolutionize the way that talent is discovered in the soccer-mad nation. We're talking about millions of unseen boys and girls, said Roger Whitman, a German sports agent who created Kuju, one scouting app gaining ground in Brazil. This is a big chance for them to be seen. Platforms like Kuju have quickly attracted hundreds of thousands of users in a country where playing professional soccer is a dream shared by many. The tools have also caught the attention of major soccer clubs, some of which are now using apps to recruit. Brazil, where soccer is deeply intertwined with everyday life, exports more star talent than any other country in the world, with some athletes earning millions of dollars at top European clubs. AI scouting platforms are already common in Europe, where evaluating soccer talent has long been rooted in metrics and statistics. But in Brazil, deep economic and regional inequalities have historically made it difficult to standardize scouting practices. Instead, discovering Brazil's soccer talent has been left to the nation's storied scouts. Known as olheiros, in Portuguese, these veteran talent hunters often spend decades scouring amateur matches, neighborhood leagues, and school tournaments from the Amazon rainforest to Brazil's dusty outback, looking for the next big star. Yet now, powerful AI technology could identify emerging talent faster and better than the human eye alone. It also could reach more aspiring athletes across Brazil's vast territory, giving even those in remote reaches of the country, where few scouts might venture, a chance to be spotted. Most AI scouting platforms work by analyzing videos that use uploads or drills they record directly into the apps. Weighing a vast array of abilities, from speed to ball control, they spit out a score and add athletes to a database. There, human agents seeking talent can find them, or the apps can pitch athletes directly to specific clubs. For now, at least part of talent recruitment remains in human hands, but progress in AI is prompting discussions about how much should be turned over to machines. On a crisp Sunday morning, a few dozen teenagers lined rows of faded concrete bleachers in a modest stadium in rural São Paulo State, clutching well-worn muddy cleats. Many had come from towns hundreds of miles away for a tryout that could earn them a roster position on a local team in Agüe, a sleepy town of 30,000. The athletes, all 14 to 19, had been selected on the basis of their scores on an AI-powered mobile app. Now they hope to show off their skills in real life. On the sidelines, some boys ran one-minute drills as the app captured and graded their movements in real time. Later, on the field, the teenagers jostled for control of the ball as a team of trainers watched closely. Davy Barossi, 18, quickly made an impression. He dodged two defenders and plunged the ball into the corner of the net. Mr. Barossi had traveled 10 hours by car from the southern state of Santa Catarina. "I'm here pursuing my dream," he said, the day after watching Brazil's national team compete in the World Cup.

0: miles through the app every day. He had climbed into the top 30 nationwide in his age group. "I'm always kicking the ball around and recording it," he said. While most experts agree that AI tools can help set precise standardized criteria for players, they warn that technology can have blind spots. Metrics can favor taller or stronger athletes, overlooking less conventional talent. While much of Brazil is online, these apps remain less accessible to poor athletes without a decent connection or a quality cell phone camera. And users can delete or swap uploaded videos as many times as they want, notching a higher score that may not always reflect their abilities. Then there are those who believe that no matter how advanced, artificial intelligence simply cannot top the trained eye of a professional old hero. "It's a gift that God gives you," said Raul Maradona, a Brazilian scout whose work scouring Brazil's remote northeast unearthed several athletes who went on to play for Brazil's national team. "Nobody can teach you to see in just 15 or 20 minutes that raw talent that's really special." Perhaps unsurprisingly, those building AI scouting apps have different views. At a small startup office in Sao Paulo on a recent afternoon, analysts working for the app Football sifted through videos submitted by athletes. With speedy clicks of a mouse, they scored each player across 24 different categories. The grainy clips have been selected by artificial intelligence as the most promising out of tens of thousands uploaded to the app by players around Brazil. After the analysts vetted the videos, AI technology ranked the players using a formula and produced a detailed report for clubs. The AI was still being trained, but the aim was to eventually automate the evaluation, reducing human error and grounding the scouting process in data. "We're not trying to take the job away from a scout," said Nick Rapolt, the startup's chief operating officer. "We make scouting more efficient, more economical. In many ways, advanced technology is already transforming soccer as top clubs experiment with AI to analyze matches, prevent player injuries, and mount game strategies. Recruitment, proponents of AI say, is just the next frontier." The expanding role of technology was on full display at the Santos FC training facility on a recent morning. The club's youth team sprinted up and down the field as a drone hovered above. The footage is recorded, could be analyzed by AI, then used to measure player performance. Santos, where Brazilian legends like Pelé and Neymar Jr. got their start, has forged a partnership with Football, aiming to use the app to recruit talent and keep it a step ahead of competing clubs. "We can't be everywhere at once," said Carlos Antonio Anunciasa, the club's athlete recruitment coordinator. "Today, with the help of technology, we can go much further." Still, he was preparing to travel more than 600 miles the following day just to see a promising player in person. Mr. Anunciasa got the tip-off, he said, via WhatsApp message from a veteran scout. "I can't resist watching live," he added. Back at the tryout in rural Sao Paulo, the last match wound to a close just before noon. The teenagers leaned against a rusty chain-link fence, sweaty and exhausted, as they waited to find out whether they had made the cut to join the local team. Mr. Barassi and Mr. Moraes were in, among six players to be selected for the squad. The rest, shoulders slumped, began to scatter. The new recruits, beaming, headed to the locker room. "This is the opportunity I've been looking for," Mr. Barassi said. And this has been Lynn reading from The Times. Thanks so much for listening. I hope you have a wonderful day, a great week, and happy 4th of July.
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1: Good morning, and thank you for tuning in to the Talking Information Center Network. I'm Laura Kerrigan, your volunteer reader. Today is Monday, June 29th, 2026, and here's your news from USA Today. Our lead story, A Glimpse into the West Wing, Norman Rockwell's World War II-era paintings that hung in the White House for decades are on public display for the first time. This is written by Carissa Waddick. Perched in a White House waiting room during World War II, Norman Rockwell watched a cross-section of Americans file in to see President Franklin D. Roosevelt, soldiers, lawmakers, and beauty pageant winners. They came in uniform, in heels, and with hope of being heard by the most powerful figure in the country. They sank into a red leather couch as reporters rushed past, secretaries bustled by, and the machinery of democracy churned outside the Oval Office. Rockwell turned the moments he witnessed into So You Want to See the President, a four-paneled painting published by the Saturday Evening Post in 1943. For more than 40 years, from 1978 to 2022, the masterpieces hung prominently in the West Wing of the White House for presidents from Jimmy Carter to Donald Trump to gawk at. Now, for the first time, they're on display for the American public at the People's House, a free museum located a block away from the Executive Mansion. Late last year, the White House Historical Association bought the panel of four 21-by-28-inch paintings for $7.25 million at Heritage Auctions, more than the private organization had spent on any other piece in its collection. USA 250 is our nationwide initiative to celebrate America's 250th anniversary, the nation's history, places, and people. Stuart McLaurin, president of the association, believes the price tag was well worth it. We're able to offer this as a gift of exposure to the American people of an important moment in time, a significant American presidency, and what it was like to be and work and operate in the White House, said McLaurin. Uncovering the people portrayed in the historical masterpieces. As part of its acquisition, the association conducted new research to uncover the identities and stories of the people Rockwell captured in his images. The association cross-referenced Rockwell's sketches with Roosevelt's schedules, diaries, staff records, and visitor logs housed at his presidential library in New York. Visitors to the People's House, where the Rockwell painting will hang until June 2027, will be able to watch the scene come to life through digital interactives. Created with artificial intelligence by a company called Iconic Moments, the feature will animate the characters and show them interacting with one another. It was designed to give deeper insight into what Rockwell might have seen in the West Wing, said Luke Buratti, the museum's managing director. In the third panel, Senator Thomas Connolly, a Democrat from Texas, is transfixed in conversation with Senator Warren Austin, a Republican from Vermont. The men, both in formal suits, appear jovial despite their opposing political views, with smiles spreading on their faces. Rockwell no doubt saw the men engaged in an animated discussion. They're both listed as having visited Roosevelt on February 1, 1943. Others in the picture were more complicated to track down. Seated near the senators, a woman in a crisp white uniform appears to listen in, her hands folded neatly in her lap. Rockwell identified her only as a wave. Researchers now believe she was Eloise English Davies, who worked at the Navy Photo Lab in Washington and was among the first women to serve in the Navy's Women Accepted for Volunteer Emergency Service Program, or WAVES. She had been at the White House on assignment when Rockwell spotted her. Davies is among the few women depicted in the painting. Nearby, Rosemary LaPlanche, the 1941 Miss America winner, is poised on the opposite side of the couch from the two senators. The few other women pictured appear as black and white sketches on the outer edges of the panel. They were part of the White House staff. Rockwell wrote that there were secretaries everywhere in the West Wing. The sketches were a deliberate, stylistic choice. The people plopped on the red couch at the center of the frame represent the people waiting to be heard, while those surrounding them are the staff that moved through the room during the day. Across the four panels, Rockwell captured a sequence of movement and anticipation. A Secret Service agent stationed at the entrance to the White House. Reporters running to telephone booths after hearing breaking news. A staff member pushing the president's lunch while being chased by his Scottish Terrier. And finally, at the very end, a slightly opened door offering a glimpse of the president. The composition reflects Rockwell's fascination with the dichotomy between what people see and what operates behind the scenes, said Stephanie Plunkett, chief curator at the Norman Rockwell Museum. It does have a little bit of that concept of a comic or graphic novel, she said, where an artist can show a number of things that are happening over the course of time. The antechamber of democracy. To humanize the president, amid the height of World War II, Stephen Early, Roosevelt's press secretary, commissioned Rockwell to create the suite of paintings. Earlier that year, the Saturday Evening Post published Rockwell's Four Freedoms paintings, which were inspired by Roosevelt's 1941 State of the Union address. The artist was beloved by Americans for his intimate portrayals of the country's values. Before the era of AI-generated social media posts and the 24-hour cable news cycle, Rockwell and the Saturday Evening Post offered Early an opportunity to give Americans a window into the inner workings of the White House. It helped shape their understanding of the president's job. Steve Early wanted to make the president seem real, not only accessible, but seem real, said McLaurin at the White House Historical Association. The editor's note that appeared with the artwork in the November 1943 issue of the magazine described the president's waiting room as an antechamber of democracy. Rockwell, it said, couldn't imagine such an atmosphere of dignified informality prevailing just outside the sanctum of a dictator or a king. Today, McLaurin said, the image stands as a portrait of its time. The soldiers, the gas mask hanging on the coat rack, and the few women and people of color clearly depict a scene amid World War II. Yet the same themes of access and power have lingered around the presidency in the 8 decades since. Americans have more chances than ever in history to watch a president's activities daily. Videos of every speech, impromptu press conference, and gaffes circulate on social media. Presidents, too, have more sway over their image with the ability to communicate directly with the public. Anita McBride recalled walking by the paintings every day outside the press office in the West Wing when she served as a White House staffer for President Ronald Reagan. She said she proudly pointed them out to visitors, though they were too big to miss. McBride said she always saw the paintings as representing the soul of America. Plunkett, with the Norman Rockwell Museum, pondered whether Americans viewing the painting today would find a familiar feeling. There's an openness in this presentation and a willingness to connect to people who might not be just like us, said Plunkett. That's a little different than the tenor today. Also on the front page, we have this story. Ceasefire fragile as attacks escalate. Violations interrupt agreement to end war. This is written by Zachary Shimeli and Anthony Thompson. Tensions in the Middle East continued to escalate on June 28, with Iran targeting U.S. military bases in Kuwait and Bahrain, and renewed hostilities in the region entering a fourth straight day. The intensifying attacks further undermined the increasingly tenuous interim U.S.-Iran agreement to end the war. Despite progress a week ago in peace talks held in Switzerland, the Islamic Revolutionary Guard Corps said violations of the ceasefire had resulted in the complete halt of all diplomatic processes. President Donald Trump also issued a fresh threat of annihilation toward the Iranian leadership and seemingly the country itself. In a social media post, he warned, "It is very possible that they will never learn. There may come a point when we are no longer able to be reasonable and will be forced to militarily complete the job that we very successfully started," wrote Trump. "If that happens, the Islamic Republic of Iran will no longer exist." The latest escalation came after Iranian forces struck a Panama-flagged tanker with an attack drone around 4:30 a.m. Eastern Time on June 27. The tanker was carrying more than 2 million barrels of crude oil near the Strait of Hormuz, said U.S. Central Command. The military organization said Iran had been given a chance to honor the ceasefire agreement following U.S. retaliatory strikes a day earlier, but instead elected not to, after the latest attack on commercial shipping. In response, U.S. aircraft struck multiple military targets, including surveillance infrastructure, communication systems, air defense sites, drone storage facilities, and mine layer capabilities. This is according to CENTCOM. Britain's United Kingdom Maritime Trade Operations Agency said June 27 that a tanker reported being struck by a projectile in the Strait of Hormuz, sustaining damage to its bridge, though all crew members were reported safe. The Joint Maritime Information Center also raised its security threat level following the recent attacks. The Strait of Hormuz, one of the world's busiest energy shipping corridors, has remained a focal point of tensions since fighting erupted among the United States, Israel, and Iran earlier this year. While commercial traffic has resumed under the ceasefire, repeated attacks on merchant vessels has threatened efforts to restore normal shipping through the waterway. In Lebanon, Israel said on June 28 it had killed Hezbollah militants armed with rocket-propelled grenades and struck a rocket launcher. There was no immediate response from Hezbollah. Lebanon and Israel, which is not a party to the U.S.-Iran deal, have repeatedly agreed to a U.S.-brokered ceasefires, the latest of which came a few days ago. But those have only had a limited effect, with Israel insisting it will not withdraw from Lebanese territory it had seized, and Hezbollah repeatedly rejecting calls to give up its arms as long as Israeli troops remain in place. Also on the front page, we have progressives rolling after Mandami clears path. This is written by Michael Collins. In her campaign to become the next mayor of the nation's capital, Janice Lewis-George seduced voters in the District of Columbia with promises of affordable housing, universal child care, lower utility bills, and a willingness to stand up to President Donald Trump. It's a winning message, progressive organizers argue, one that already has catapulted Democrat socialists to the front of mayoral races around the country over the past year. Voters in Washington liked what they heard. Lewis-George easily won the Democratic primary over a more centrist candidate, putting her on the pathway to becoming the city's first new mayor in a dozen years, and making her the first ever Democratic socialist to run the city. When they're struggling every day, working two jobs and still can't make it, people don't want to hear about what government can't do, she told reporters at a post-election news conference at a popular bookstore. They want to know what government can do. Progressives see the success of Democratic socialist candidates as a recipe to win the affections of voters across the country. But political analysts caution Democrats should not view the mayoral candidates' victories as the playbook for toss-up states where voters are more moderate, or as a strategy for winning the White House. Democratic socialists have proven that they can win in some of the biggest, bluest cities. Zohan Mamdani was elected mayor of New York last year with a message of fighting inequality, protecting the rights of immigrants, and making life more affordable in one of the world's most expensive cities. On the other side of the country, Katie Wilson, a political newcomer who had advocated higher taxes on the wealthy, ousted incumbent Bruce Harrell, to win the mayoral contest in Seattle. In Los Angeles, Nithya Raman, who campaigned as an alternative to the status quo, earned a spot earlier in June in the November runoff and will take on Democratic incumbent mayor Karen Bass. Lewis-George also will be on the ballot in November when she'll face little-known Green Party candidate Robert Gross. But her primary win in the heavily Democratic city virtually guarantees she will become Washington's next mayor. In congressional races, three candidates tied to the Democrat Socialist Movement in New York, Daria Liza, Avia Chevalier, Claire Valdez, and Brad Lander, stunned the Democratic establishment by winning primaries for House seats on Tuesday, June 23rd. All three were backed by Mamdani. Progressives view those victories as a sign of widespread voter frustration with a system in which they are struggling to make ends meet at a time the wealthiest of the wealthy, like Elon Musk, are getting even richer. People are feeling like they have to work way harder to get by, said Ashik Siddique, co-chairman of the National Political Committee of the Democratic Socialists of America. People can't pay rent. They can't afford groceries. They're having to work multiple jobs or longer hours to make ends meet. Democrats and other races should take their cue from the successful mayoral candidates and focus on economic policies that help the working class while pushing back against Trump and his hard stance on immigration and other issues, he said. If Democrats want to win, and more, most importantly, to serve the interests of working people, then this is the best way to win, said Siddique. But what works in the nation's bluest cities won't work in Republican red or purple toss-up states, said Jim Kessler, executive vice president for policy at Third Way, a center-left think tank that pushes for moderate policy and political ideas. Voters want change, agreed Kessler, and they want a fighter. But fighters don't have to come from far left to win, he said, pointing to last year's victories by Virginia Governor Abigail Spanberger and New Jersey Governor Mikey Sherrill. Both are regarded as centrist Democrats. To progressives, that sounds like more of the same politics voters are rejecting. People are looking beyond the status quo of the party because the status quo of the party is delivering garbage, said Corbin Trent, who has helped elect progressive candidates and its director of A Fight Worth Having, which is a super PAC. Rupture in motion. A little over a decade ago, the Democrat Socialists of America had just a few thousand members and was dismissed by many as a fringe group for leftists, but membership soared after Vermont Senator Bernie Sanders' first run for president in 2016 and Alexandria Ocasio-Cortez's shocking victory 2 years later over Representative Joe Crowley, a powerful Democrat who had been regarded as an eventual successor to then-Speaker Nancy Pelosi. Today, the organization boasts more than 100,000 members. The victories in mayoral contests and other elections are the result of years of grassroots organizing, said Siddique. Though big city mayoral contests have gotten more attention, Democrat socialists have won races in other cities with lesser known candidates. On the same night, Louis George won the mayoral primary in D.C., and Matthew O. Sampson, a community organizer and Democrat socialist, won the primary for a Georgia Statehouse seat in Atlanta. In May, progressive Chris Robb easily won the Democratic primary for a congressional seat in Philadelphia. Democratic socialists also hold city council seats in places such as Minneapolis and Louisville. Trent, who once worked for two most well-known Democratic socialists in Congress, Sanders and Ocasio-Cortez, regards his successes as the beginning of a political shift that Democrats would be foolish to ignore. These mayors, even if they're mayors of massive cities, aren't going to be able to take on the challenges that their cities face by themselves, he said. We feel them locally, experience them locally, but the solutions to the problems are national solutions. People are beginning to see that. Many of the progressive wins have been fueled by the hard work of young voters who have organized, knocked on doors, and worked to get the vote out on behalf of their candidate. In New York, for example, Mamdani captured 78% of voters under 30 and 66% of those ages 30 to 44. This is according to one exit poll. I'm delighted to see 30, 20, and 30-year-olds getting really active. That's the future of the party, said Howard Dean, a former Vermont governor who served as chairman of the Democratic National Committee. Trent, however, said it would be a mistake to think all progressive voters are young. The movement is driven by a wide range of people who want a different America in a different party, he said. Siddique described what's happening as a rupture in motion. Many millions of people are kind of just de-aligning with the Democratic Party because they don't see it meeting their needs or speaking credibly about what's happening in the country and the world today, he said. In Washington, Democratic Socialist volunteers knocked on thousands of doors and talked to voters across the district to promote Lewis George's candidacy. The results speak for themselves. She was the top vote-getter in seven of the city's eight wards or districts. Looking beyond big blue cities, can Democratic Socialists win on the national level? With polls showing Democrats are heavy favorites heading into the fall's midterms, the party is pushing hard to turn some red and purple states blue. But these far-left candidates don't have a chance of doing that, said Kessler. If you're looking for a majority in the House or the Senate, and eventually winning the presidency in 2028, you're going to need a candidate that can win the middle in parts of the country where the ideas of the far left are way out of bounds. Since Trump's entree into politics and ascent to the presidency twice, some Democrats have argued the way for their party to return to power is to go back to the centrist policies that got Bill Clinton elected to the White House more than three decades ago. Like some of today's progressives who are challenging the status quo, Clinton positioned himself as an agent of change after 12 years of Republican rule under Ronald Reagan and George H.W. Bush. Trent said Democrat candidates should look to a different president, Franklin D. Roosevelt, as their model for how to win. I don't think most people want the Democratic Party of Bill Clinton, he said. They want the Democratic Party of FDR. And one of the things that FDR had going for him is he had a strong socialist left flank that pulled him in the direction that really created a lot of positive things. The far left's appeal is limited to certain parts of the country, said Deem. The Democratic Socialists are not going to help us take back Texas because there aren't enough of them there, he said. Kessler said the numbers show the challenge Democratic Socialists face. To win a national election, a Democrat needs to win at least 60% of moderate voters because, exit polls have shown, nationwide there are three conservative voters for every two liberals. That's not the case in places like New York, where Mem Dohnanyi won roughly 36% of moderate voters, enough for him to take 51% of the overall vote and win the mayoral race. Sherrill won 62% of moderate voters in the New Jersey governor's race, and Spanberger took 69% in Virginia. In the past presidential election, then-Vice President Kamala Harris won 58% of moderate voters and lost to Trump. Getting 60% of moderates will be difficult for a far-left candidate in a national race, said Kessler. Several centrist Democrats, like Pennsylvania Governor Josh Shapiro, Michigan Senator Elissa Slotkin, Kentucky Governor Andy Beshear, and Arizona Senator Mark Kelly could easily hit the threshold and help Democrats take back the presidency in 2 years, he said. Kessler agrees with progressives that voters are hungry for change. But you can have change from the left, right, or center, he said. Trump voters want change as well, but they want change from the far right. What's going to change the Democratic Party, said Dean, is not necessarily electing Democratic Socialist mayors in liberal cities like New York and Washington. What's going to change the Democratic Party, he said, is sending a message that it's time for a new generation who actually wants to deliver. Our final front page story, expect tight security for 250th party. Hundreds of thousands expected to visit Capitol. This is written by Christopher Kahn and Josh Meyer for USA Today. The Great American State Fair will see extra security as part of a big boost to protect Freedom 250 events in the nation's capital. Federal authorities say security threats against the festivities are more than theoretical. The celebrations come 2 weeks after authorities say they stopped an elaborate plot against the Ultimate Fighting Championship event on June 14 at the White House that involved drones, explosives, and snipers. Public safety experts, as well as current and former federal officers, told USA Today that they have confidence in the agencies involved in securing the celebrations because they are well-versed in high-profile events like presidential inaugurations. This is nothing new for D.C., said Donald Lane, a former Secret Service agent. But Lane and others noted that there's been an increase in attacks in Washington, including a shooting outside the White House in May and a man who opened fire at the White House Correspondents' Dinner in April. President Donald Trump's attendance at the events, which he publicly announced in the past 4 weeks, has raised the stakes and the risks, especially for the Secret Service, which is in charge of protecting him. These are events that have been known by the Secret Service for a long while, so they've had a good runway in terms of preparation, said Juliet KM, an assistant Homeland Security Secretary in the Obama administration. What they weren't prepared for was the political overlay that Trump has inserted into what was supposed to be apolitical, she said. And given our times, a political event creates a heightened risk environment. And that's a surprise variable, and the Secret Service does not like surprises. Suspected plot highlights risks. Prosecutors say the UFC plot suspects planned to use drones and multiple gunmen to kill top officials at the event commemorating the nation's founding, which was attended by Trump, cabinet members, and celebrities. But while FBI Director Kash Patel said the plot was stopped cold, it had prompted concern as Washington gears up for a series of high-profile events celebrating the nation's 250th birthday. Upcoming events include a keynote address from Trump on July 4th and what's billed as the largest fireworks show in American history. In August, the Capitol will also host a first-of-its-kind IndyCar race through the Capitol. The events are expected to draw hundreds of thousands to the city over the next 2 months, say officials. The Secret Service, which is in charge of security measures for some of the events, did not comment specifically on whether it's made changes in light of the suspected UFC event plot, citing security sensitivities. The U.S. Secret Service constantly maintains a state of heightened security and operational readiness at our protected sites in Washington, D.C. This was said by Nate Herring, a Secret Service spokesman, in a statement. We continue to coordinate closely with our law enforcement partners as we prepare for several major events in D.C. this summer. Snipers and anti-drone tech. The July 4th celebration on the National Mall has been designated a national security special security event. That means that the Department of Homeland Security has identified it as a potential target for terrorism or other criminal activity. Such designations are typically invoked for major events like presidential inaugurations or summits of world leaders and trigger a massive federal security response. The other Trump-backed Freedom 250 events are top priorities for federal law enforcement agencies, but did not receive the extra designation. The FBI is the lead law enforcement agency responsible for handling terrorist threats and intelligence targeting the summer events, said Darren Cox, an assistant FBI director who's in charge of the FBI's Washington field office. And he said this at a security briefing on June 2nd. The Secret Service, meanwhile, is responsible for designing, coordinating, and implementing all operational security measures, everything from control of protective details for VIPs like Trump to airspace security and credentialing of guests, said Tara McLeese, special agent in charge of the Secret Service's Washington field office. Other agencies involved in securing the summer festivities include the U.S. Capitol Police, the U.S. Park Police, the Metropolitan Police Department, and the Department of Homeland Security. The FBI will deploy SWAT officers, crisis negotiators, evidence response teams, bomb technicians, and anti-drone systems, said Cox. Ahead of the events, federal agents will work to scrape the Internet to identify and verify potential threats online, he added. The Park Police will provide horse-mounted patrol officers, and the agency's chief, Scott Brecht, said sniper teams will be placed in strategic locations throughout the Capitol. They will be the eyes of the events, said Brecht, not only providing threat mitigation, but real-time crowd information. National Guard soldiers and airmen will be tasked with crowd control, traffic management, and security patrol, said Brigadier General Leland D. Blanchard, commanding general of the D.C. National Guard. At this time, we are not tracking any credible threats to the events of this summer, said Cox at his June 2nd security briefing. With that being said, it comes as no surprise to anyone that D.C. on a normal day is a target-rich environment, and we are prepared for any threats. Cox made his comments before prosecutors announced the plot targeting the White House UFC event. The FBI did not immediately respond to questions about whether its security posture had changed because of the thwarted attack. The new normal. The threats facing high-profile events in 2026 differ from those in recent decades because technology has quickly evolved, experts say, leaving law enforcement agencies working to catch up. One of the increasingly concerning threats is drones, which can be piloted remotely and are difficult to disable. The suspects accused in plotting the attack on the UFC event planned to deploy drones armed with explosives around the event, forcing the crowd to evacuate before they would be targeted by sniper fire. This was according to court records. In June, authorities in Seattle and Dallas made arrests for suspected illegal drone activity near World Cup matches. Secret Service and FBI officials in recent weeks reminded people not to bring remote-controlled aircraft to the events on the National Mall because the area is considered a no-drone zone. Cox said unauthorized drone flights can result in seizure of drones, arrest of their operators, and civil penalties of up to $100,000. The FBI and Secret Service will deploy what's known as counter-unmanned aircraft systems, or counter-UAS, which are designed to neutralize drones, according to Cox and two federal law enforcement officials who spoke to USA Today on the condition of anonymity to discuss sensitive security operations. Other threats against large events include a potential vehicle ramming attack or a mass shooting. Public safety experts say such threats are mitigated by heavy police presence, security checkpoints, and barriers outside the event. The Secret Service has said this year's fireworks display will be more heavily guarded than any in recent history. Trump is expected to deliver remarks, and the event coincides with the Great American State Fair and a FIFA World Cup watch party on the National Mall. People wishing to attend the events will need to pass through magnetometers and bag checks, said authorities. Checkpoints may be a nuisance, but they're essential to stopping potential shooters from infiltrating an event, said Scott Duffy, former FBI agent and co-director of the Criminal Justice Institute at Wilmington University in Delaware. He pointed to the security checkpoint at the White House Correspondents' Dinner, which the suspect sprinted past before shooting a Secret Service agent and being taken into custody. If that checkpoint wasn't there with those agents, he could have made it inside the ballroom, said Duffy. It's unfortunate, but these extreme security measures are the new normal. Less than a month after the Correspondents' Dinner shooting, another gunman opened fire at a checkpoint outside the White House, where Trump was present at the time. The shooter, identified as 21-year-old Nasir Best, died at a hospital after an exchange of gunfire with Secret Service agents. Visitors urged to stay vigilant. Authorities and experts alike say one of the largest factors in preventing an attack is whether the law enforcement is alerted to suspicious activity. The FBI became aware of the suspected plot against the UFC fight after one of the suspect's mothers called police with concerns about her son's online behavior, firearm purchases, and plans to travel. This is according to a criminal complaint. Local authorities passed the information to federal investigators who said they combed through an online chat rife with detailed plans to attack the event on the White House lawn, including maps, escape routes, and a safe house. Authorities arrested 7 suspects in multiple states, including California, Missouri, Nebraska, and Ohio. You play a critical role in public safety, said Secret Service's McLeese at the June 2 briefing. I can't emphasize this enough. If you see something, say something. Well, let's turn now to the money section of today's USA Today and our lead story, Bridge to Retirement. Retire early using the rule of 55 or 72 T rules, but be careful. This is written by Medora Lee. Dreams of early retirement can come true. The stock market is near record highs, swelling 401ks and other retirement account balances. Many older Americans may feel that if they could only tap that money without penalty, they might have enough to retire a little early. They can, say experts. The rule of 55 and 72 T allows some Americans early access to their retirement funds, say experts. They'll still have to pay some income tax on withdrawals, but they can skip the 10% early withdrawal penalty people under age 59 and a half usually must pay. At age 59 and a half, the early withdrawal penalty no longer applies. It's true that they allow you to withdraw from a qualified account before 59 and a half to avoid penalty, said Rob Burnett, investment advisor representative and professional tax preparer at Outlook Financial Center. But he and other advisors still prefer clients look elsewhere before heading down that route. The 72T rule, especially, is not as simple as expected, he says. It's very complex. Well, just what is the 72T rule? 72T allows Americans of any age to tap requirement savings without owing a 10% early withdrawal penalty if they commit to taking substantially equal periodic payments for at least 5 years or until age 59 and a half, whichever is longer. The 72T applies only to one account. Separate plans must be set up if you plan to withdraw from more than one account. Once payments begin, you cannot change or stop the payments, not even during a market downturn or if you get a job. Any changes result in the early withdrawal penalty applied retroactively to the very first payment. 72T plans may sound easy, but calculations to ensure that payments are substantially equal are complex, say advisors. The IRS outlines three methods that you can use to calculate payments. Even if you're off by a few dollars, it could potentially jeopardize penalty-free and could create penalties from the beginning. This is according to Aaron Ulrich, owner of Integra Financial Planning, LLC. Well, what's the rule of 55? To qualify for penalty-free 401k withdrawals, you must leave your job in or after the calendar year that you turn 55 years old if your employer's plan allows this. The rule applies only to your current 401k plan and not from any other workplace or IRA, and the 401k must remain with the employer. Qualifying public safety workers like police and firefighters with 403B plans are exceptions. They qualify at age 50. Unlike 72T, there's no commitment with the rule of 55, says Jamie Eccles, partner at Plant Moran Wealth Management. People can pause or change payments any time without penalty. Well, who should use 72T or the rule of 55? A 72T is likely only for a narrow niche of group of people, and it's not widely used, said Ulrich. If somebody has high retirement balances, it could make sense, he says. Most people see their best earnings in their 40s and 50s, and market growth can be huge until retirement. But if you have a lot of money in your retirement account and want to retire, maybe it could work. But advisors say they usually avoid 72T as much as possible because of its rigidity and severe penalties if not perfectly calculated and followed. I've never once used a 72T in my 28 years to access funds, said Eccles. The rule of 55 is more flexible, but eligibility requirements keep the option open to a limited group. If you unexpectedly lose a job and absolutely need money, these can be options, say Eccles. But even then, advisors say, there are often better choices. Well, what should early retirees consider first? Americans considering early retirement should establish different savings buckets, including an emergency fund, a 401k, and or an IRA, taxable brokerage account, and a tax-free account like a Roth IRA, Roth 401k, or health savings account, also known as HSA. And this is all according to Eccles. Americans pay capital gains tax on brokerage accounts. If investments have been held more than a year, lower long-term capital gains tax rates apply. Depending on your income, capital gains tax can be as low as 0%, 15%, lower than income tax, says Ulrich. Tax-free withdrawals also can be made from Roth or HSA accounts if you need money, says Eccles. Roth IRA investment earnings can be withdrawn tax and penalty free only if you're at least age 59 and a half and after the account has been open for at least 5 years. But contributions can be withdrawn anytime. Roth contributions are made with after-tax money. If you keep receipts for a qualified medical expense, you can use your HSA to reimburse yourself for them at any time, tax and penalty free, say advisors. Our next headline, Americans struggle to pay for health care. 41% of adults say they're cost insecure. This is written for Ken Altucker for USA Today. Stacy Cox and her husband are self-employed, so they don't get health insurance through an employer. The Utah couple relied on enhanced Affordable Care Act subsidies to reduce their insurance bill to $500 a month in 2025. When Congress failed to extend the subsidies last year, their monthly insurance bill soared to more than $2,100. It was too much. We're caught in the middle, said Cox. We make too much money to qualify for any additional assistance, but we don't make enough money to afford a $2,100 per month premium. More Americans are struggling to pay for health insurance, medical bills, and prescription drugs. Fewer than half of adults say they believe that they could pay for health care, medical appointments, and prescriptions. This is according to West Health Gallup's Affordability Index, published on June 18th. Another 41% of Americans were cost insecure because they either lacked access to affordable care or couldn't pay for care or medicine. This is according to West Health Gallup, which based its findings on a survey of 5,660 adults age 18 and older. At a time when prices for health insurance and medical care are outpacing the rate of inflation and wage growth, other research shows people are struggling to afford living expenses and routine doctor appointments or needed prescriptions. A Harris Poll survey for the American Heart Association released this month found half of U.S. workers said health care costs have made it difficult to afford living expenses. This is including child care, food, and rent. And research by the Urban Institute released June 10 found 46% of working age adults in the United States struggled to afford health care for their families. Ellen Mays, research director for West Health Gallup Center on Health Care, said her group's survey underscores how Americans are struggling to afford rising health expenses. Less than half of the nation is saying that they're able to consistently afford medication, visits, and access to quality care, said Mace, noting it's the first time West Health Gallup reported that less than 50% of adults were secure about health costs. Rising insurance premiums and higher prescription costs. The Centers for Medicare and Medicaid Services on January 28 reported that 23 million Americans signed up for ACA coverage in 2026, down from 24.2 million signups as of January 2025. However, the number of people who dropped ACA coverage won't be known until CMS reports more robust enrollment figures later this year. While the expiration of the enhanced ACA subsidies made insurance more expensive for millions of consumers, experts say other health costs, such as prescription drugs, medical tests, and hospital bills, are also squeezing consumers. Employers who provide health insurance for most working-age Americans are dealing with escalating costs. Companies expect to spend an average of $18,500 per employee for health insurance in 2026, an increase of 6.7% from a year ago. This is according to the consultant Mercer. This is not about any one bad actor, said Howard Foreman, a Yale School of Management professor and a physician. This is about a system that ultimately leads us to spend more and more over time. We have not had that type of reckoning in this country that we need to have. Have we reached the pain point yet? When Cox, age 49, and her husband John Crowley, age 55, discovered that their ACA insurance costs were set to more than quadruple, they searched for less expensive options and settled on short-term insurance plan that cost $565 per month. Short-term plans typically charge less expensive monthly premiums, but often lack protections for consumers who buy their own health insurance. Short-term plans don't cover existing medical conditions or preventative care, and the plan Cox and Crowley chose came with a $10,000 deductible, the amount they must pay before coverage kicks in. Cox and Crowley are healthy adults, but they are skimping on care and recommended medical tests because they can't afford to pay the prices charged by healthcare providers. They're keeping the short-term plan as protection against a medical emergency. Crowley had a recent medical scare when he developed leg pain and numbness. He delayed going to the doctor, but the pain became too much. He needed an MRI, which an imaging center affiliated with the local health system said would cost $2,200 with insurance or $1,600 if he wanted to pay cash without using insurance. Either way, he'd have to pay the full price because their insurance plan carries a $10,000 deductible. If he chose the less expensive $1,600 cash price, he was told that that amount would not be applied toward his insurance plan's deductible. Cox said she was irate because the health system's imaging offered a discount of $600 if they didn't submit paperwork to their insurance plan. "It felt like extortion," said Cox. "You're going to take us for an extra $600 just so we could put that toward our deductible?" They eventually found another imaging center in St. George, Utah that would complete the MRI for $399. The lower price made it worthwhile for the couple to make the 90-minute drive to and from the center. But the extra costs from their bare-bones insurance plan are squeezing their household finances. They've cut back on vacations, dining out, and streaming services. They've both built successful businesses that they love. She's a photographer, he's an audio engineer, and they're considering taking a corporate job just to get employer-provided health insurance. "We have a very good life. We make enough to pay for our mortgage, our cars, and our car insurance," said Cox. "Every month we come back to the table and say, have we reached the pain point yet? It's all because of health care." Also on the front page of the money section is this headline: "Travelers keep close tab on spending. Many willing to slash expenses to make trip." This is written by Kathleen Wong. Katie Nugent and her fiancé are in the midst of wedding planning, but they'd rather spend their hard-earned money on a trip instead of a big fancy wedding. That's because the California resident loves to travel, especially as a foodie. She takes small trips as often as once a month and tries to go abroad at least a couple times a year. This year, Nugent has plans to visit San Diego, New York, Hawaii, and Vancouver, British Columbia. On her wish list are Costa Rica and Vietnam. Amid rising travel costs, Nugent prioritizes travel in her budget and cuts expenses elsewhere. She recently debated a monthly membership to a fitness studio, but decided she could use weights at home and run outside to save those couple hundred dollars a month. The communications professional is also mindful about frivolous shopping, like how much buying a new shower curtain for her guest bathroom can wait. It's like, does it make sense to spend the money there and try to identify the things that give us the most bang for our buck and really add value and impact to our life, said Nugent to USA Today. "I think it's just how we want to allocate money as prices continue to go up." A new study by LendingTree of 2,000 Americans found that 75% of respondents say high gas prices and airfare are impacting their travel plans, with 84% concerned about affording their ideal trip. Despite this, 40% are still planning to travel this year. They're just finding other ways to make travel work for their finances. This means prioritizing travel in their budgets, even if it's altering plans or cutting back on their expenses. "At the end of the day, I do think it's also figuring out what your priorities are," said Nugent. Here's how Americans are affording travel this year. where travelers are cutting costs. An omnibus study conducted by Morning Consult and commissioned by PayPal in May 2026 found that nearly 78% of 2,001 American adult respondents will still travel in 2026 despite higher prices, and 66% said they'd make a sacrifice to attend their dream trip. Consumers are increasingly viewing travel as an investment in experiences, well-being, and connection, said Amy Bonitubus, SVP, Chief Communications and Corporate Affairs Officer at PayPal. Instagram and TikTok have fueled that shift by putting aspirational destinations right at people's fingertips, and PayPal is making those experiences a reality by helping consumers pay for them instantly or over time through flexible payment options like Buy Now, Pay Later. To afford their bucket list trips, Americans are willing to slash other expenses. In the survey, 40% said they cut dining out. 36% say they forgo nights out with friends. 35% say they'd stop shopping. 31% say would no longer use data apps. And 30% would quit the gym. What's interesting is that consumers aren't necessarily spending more. They're finding smarter ways to make travel work, said Bonitubus. Many are making small trade-offs in everyday spending, like limiting the number of dinners out and going on fewer shopping sprees so that they can experience that trip that they've been staring at in their Instagram feed. Some aren't just budgeting more carefully. They're starting a side hustle to boost their travel funds. The PayPal survey found that 1 in 3 Gen Z adults is taking on more work to afford their trips. Although planning her trips now require more research and flexibility, Nugent continues to keep travel at the forefront when figuring out her annual budget. It's all kind of a balancing act, she said. Our next story, Wisconsin City launches relocation plan. Officials offer workers $9,500 in incentives. This is written by Anthony Thompson. Looking for a fresh start in the Lakeside community? One Wisconsin city is hoping to attract new residents by offering thousands of dollars in cash and local perks to people willing to relocate. Fond du Lac, a city of about 44,000 residents on the southern shore of Lake Winnebago, has launched a talent attraction initiative that offers eligible newcomers up to $9,500 in incentives. The effort is part of the Make My Move program, which partners with communities across the country to attract workers through relocation packages and lifestyle benefits. Local leaders say the program is designed to help address workforce shortages while attracting younger workers and families to the area. Well, what does the $9,500 relocation package include? Eligible participants can receive a $5,500 cash relocation stipend, along with a collection of local experiences and memberships valued at roughly $4,000. The package includes memberships to the Fond du Lac Family YMCA, golf benefits, VIP access to arts and cultural attractions, baseball experiences with the FDL Dock Spiders, library passes, and dining-related experiences. Additional perks highlight local agriculture, family activities, and community events. Fond du Lac is the first Wisconsin community to participate in the Make My Move platform, joining other cities across the country that offer incentives to attract new residents. Who is eligible to apply? According to Make My Move, applicants must be at least 18 years old, currently live outside Wisconsin, and have an annual household income of at least $55,000. Participants must relocate their primary residence to Fond du Lac County and commit to living there for at least 1 year. Those applying through the local worker program must secure full-time employment in Fond du Lac County. Remote workers are eligible for the remote work track, while local employment opportunities are available through a separate relocation pathway. Local coordinators help approve participants, navigate the moving process, and connect with community resources after arrival. Why is Fond du Lac offering incentives? Community leaders say the incentives are part of a broader effort to address labor shortages and prepare for demographic shifts in the coming years. Envision Greater Fond du Lac, Fond du Lac County, and Fond du Lac County Capital Resources have also operated a separate worker relocation initiative program aimed at helping local employers recruit talent from outside the region. Officials say workforce challenges have been intensified by an aging population and upcoming retirements, creating a need to attract new workers and families to the county. The community is promoting its affordability, lakeside recreation, family-focused amenities, and growing employment base as reasons to make the move. Residents, who often refer to the city as Fondy, enjoy year-round access to Lake Winnebago, including fishing, sailing, windsurfing, ice skating, and the annual Sturgeon Spectacular Winter Festival. Here's how to apply. Applications are available through the Make My Move platform, where interested applicants can review eligibility requirements and submit relocation requests. Community representatives then work with selected applicants to verify qualifications and assist with the transition to Fond du Lac. Well, we have time to read a story from the Life

0: Sensations of Post-Pandemic TV, garnering so far 21 Emmys and launching its most unknown cast into the Hollywood stratosphere. Now it's returned for one last season with its endearing characters and title restaurant on the brink of collapse. It's one of the most anticipated and highly scrutinized finales of the past few years, and I wish I could tell you it will satiate you after five seasons of boiling pots, sliced onions, and original beef. But only 7 of the 8 episodes were made available to critics for review. So I can only say that The Bear has set itself up for success, but only if that final installment doesn't completely crash and literally burn. Because based on the first 7 episodes, The Bear, all episodes streaming June 25 at 9 Eastern Time, 6 Pacific Time, still has the opportunity to go down as one of the greatest or worst finales of all time. It all comes down to one final service. Set over the course of a single day, Season 5 picks up exactly where Season 4 left off, mere hours after head chef Carmi, Jeremy Allen White, tells his restaurant partners Sydney, A.O. Adibiri, and Richie, Eben Moss Backrack, that he plans to leave the restaurant and his career as a chef entirely. It's a dramatic confession that comes at the worst possible moment. The restaurant has basically run out of time and money. Bankroller Uncle Jimmy, who is Oliver Platt, has lost personal wealth and pulls the plug on funds. The staff is terrified about their future, particularly Chef Tina, traumatized by her last stint of unemployment. Carmi's sister Sugar has a new baby and she hates to leave to work 12-hour days. Richie completely enmeshes the success of the restaurant with his personal identity and happiness. And pastry chef Marcus finally finds success and a purpose, winning a prestigious award that might just help save the bear from ruin. There's only one day left of food in the fridge, a flood in the basement, a hole in the ceiling, and a group of people who are clinging to the last shreds of hope for the future. I guess we'll have to tune in to find out what happens. Well, that wraps up today's news from USA Today. I'm Laura Kerrigan, a volunteer reader with the Talking Information Center Network. Thank you for listening, and have a great day.
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2: All right, let's begin the reading of today's Wall Street Journal for this Monday, the 29th of June, 2026. And with today's Wall Street Journal on the Talking Information Center, we say hello to John and Steve.
3: Thank you, John Shea, and hello, everyone. Let's start on the front page of today's Wall Street Journal with this article. U.S. Iran agree to halt days of strikes in Strait. Talks in Doha could begin as soon as Tuesday and focus on Hormuz traffic. This is by Benoit Fasson, Robbie Grammer, and Alex Ward. The U.S. and Iran have agreed to end days of back-and-forth fighting around the Strait of Hormuz and resume peace talks, said officials from the U.S. and other countries involved in the negotiations. The dangerous period of violence that began Thursday disrupted President Trump's attempt to end hostilities with Iran and negotiate a settlement that addresses Tehran's nuclear program. Traffic in the Strait of Hormuz fell during the tit-for-tat strikes, slowing the recovery of a waterway through which 20% of the world's crude oil once flowed. A U.S. official said vessels would now move freely. U.S. offered to hold talks with Iran at a summit in the Qatari capital of Doha, some of the officials said. Details for the Doha summit have yet to be finalized, some of the officials said, but it could take place as early as Tuesday and would focus on Hormuz, which has again come to the fore of the conflict. Axios.

0: Post first reported the agreement to stop fighting and resume talks. During the worst fighting since both sides signed a memorandum of understanding for peace talks on June 17th, Iran asserted the exclusive right to manage traffic in the Strait of Hormuz, citing language that puts the onus on Tehran to arrange the resumption of shipping. Foreign Minister Abbas Aragach said on Sunday that Iran is assuming sole authority over the strait. The management and full restoration of maritime traffic in the Strait of Hormuz is Iran's responsibility, Aragach said Sunday, according to state media. No other country or entity has any responsibility or authority in this matter. The statement is at odds with Americans' argument that the deal doesn't give Iran control and that navigation must be unimpeded in the international waterway. The fighting restarted Thursday when Iran attacked a ship trying to cross the strait while hugging the coast of Oman. Tehran warned ships to follow a separate course along its own coastline and had warned ships against using the U.S.-backed Omani route. U.S.-Iran peace talks were supposed to resume over the weekend in Switzerland, some of the officials said. But they stalled over the Hormuz fighting, they said. Last week in Switzerland, Iran and the U.S. agreed to create a hotline to avoid attacks in Hormuz, but the mechanism is yet to be activated, the people said. The fighting rattled ship owners and threw a budding reopening of the waterway into doubt. The U.S.-Iran preliminary deal pushes discussions of more contentious issues, including Iran's nuclear program, into a second phase. The renewed fighting came days after Secretary of State Marco Rubio visited the region to rally U.S. support for three countries hardest hit by Iranian drone and missile attacks. On his visit to the United Arab Emirates, Kuwait, and Bahrain, Rubio voiced hope for a diplomatic off-ramp, but warned Trump had many options available to respond to any renewed Iranian attacks. The deal assigns responsibility for opening the strait to Iran. It says the Islamic Republic of Iran will make arrangements using its best efforts for the safe passage of commercial vehicles, and that Iran, in consultation with others in the region, will determine the terms for the future of administration and maritime services of the strait. But the deal also says military obstacles should be cleared and traffic should resume immediately. America's ambassador to the United Nations, Mike Waltz, said the U.S. wouldn't tolerate further attacks on ships. If the Iranian regime thinks for a second that President Trump is going to stand by, while Iran continues to attack international shipping without a response or our bases without a response, that's sadly mistaken, he said on Fox News. And they saw that loud and clear over the last few nights. Iran struck two vessels in recent days, a container ship and a tanker carrying oil from Qatar, a mediator said in the talks with the U.S. The U.S. responded with attacks on Iranian communications, drone and missile sites along the coast of the strait. Iran then attacked Kuwait and Bahrain. The U.S. is testing Iran's resolve, said Mohammad Amirsi, an Iran expert and member of the Global Advisory Council of the Wilson Center, a Washington think tank. The escalation has been managed thus far, he said. Iran effectively closed the strait by attacking ships early in the war. The U.S. military guided a number of ships through the choke point, but has struggled to deprive Iran of the ability to threaten shipping, keeping traffic at a fraction of pre-war levels when a fifth of the world's oil moved through the strait. The U.S. has repeatedly pounded sites along the Hormuz coast, but Iran continues to land attacks on ships when it chooses to escalate. Aside from new U.S.-Iran volleys, American forces shot down two other drones targeting commercial shipping on Saturday. Trump, in a weekend statement on social media, suggested he was losing patience with Iran. There may come a point when we are no longer able to be reasonable. We will be forced to militarily complete the job that we very successfully started, Trump wrote. If that happens, the Islamic Republic of Iran will no longer exist. John.
1: Thank you, Steve. Front page, above the fold in China, resets AI race with U.S. as security models mark gains. Advances intensify industry worries over White House barriers to develop releases. By Robert McMillan and Raphael Huang. Chinese artificial intelligence systems have matched the performance of Anthropic's Mythos model in some cybersecurity scenarios. a development poised to reset the global tech race and pressure the White House over its overhaul of U.S. AI policy. Security researchers said a new AI model released this month by China's Zipu AI, also known as ZAI, can match the latest U.S. models when it comes to finding security bugs, although it still lags behind Anthropic's and OpenAI's products and other tasks. Overall, the capability gap between top U.S. models and those built by Chinese companies has narrowed significantly, and the use of Chinese AI systems has surged as businesses seek to rein in runaway costs. A host of companies, including Microsoft, are weighing how they can offer Chinese models on their platforms, a development that is set to alter the balance of power among tech companies. China is making sure that the gap becomes smaller and smaller over time, says Lior Div, Chief Executive Officer of Cybersecurity Company 7AI. The ability of AI systems to find bugs in software has added urgency to efforts to use models to close vulnerabilities that could be exploited by hackers. Otherwise, the world will face what some researchers call bug Megadon. Unlike models from Anthropic or OpenAI, ZAI GLM-52 is open weight. That means it can be downloaded and run on hardware operated by anybody and can be modified and used without supervision. Open weight models are ideal for users who want unfettered access to systems they control. But they're also ideal for hackers who can run them in the shadows. GLM-52 has ranked as one of the 10 most used AI models, according to data from OpenRouter, a company that provides access to more than 400 AI models. In some tests, says the cybersecurity company, SemGrep GLM-52 bested Anthropic's Claude Opus 4.8 model, which was released in May. When given further instructions, Opus 4.8 and GLM 5.2 can match Mythos in a bug-finding ability. Last week, Chinese cybersecurity company 360 Security Technology released a new bug-finding tool called Tulongfeng. Excuse me, Tulongfeng. The company said it was comparable to Mythos in finding bugs. Those capabilities have alarmed many national security officials and CEOs. This kind of powerful weapon that can alter the landscape of cyber warfare can't remain solely in American hands, 360 Security Chief Executive Zhu Hong said in a conference in Beijing. Zhao, an internet veteran and member of China's political advisory board, said China would face unacceptable risks if U.S. entities could use advanced AI models to scan critical Chinese network systems, while denying Chinese companies comparable capabilities. China's advances coincide with U.S. roadblocks to develop releasing models. On Friday, OpenAI said it was limiting access to its latest models, known as GPT-5.6, because of security systems among administration officials. The company warned that the current case-by-case modern evaluation process wasn't a long-term solution, but it said it is being used while a recent executive order focused on security and a model oversight will be soon implemented. One of Anthropic's latest general use models has been shut down for more than 2 weeks after the Trump administration said no foreign entity or individual could use it because of security risks. The company closed all access to comply with the rule. Fable 5, general purpose version of Anthropic's powerful Mythos model that was also banned, remains restricted. And restrictions on Mythos 5 still apply to entities that aren't trusted partners. The U.S. needs to maximize the use of Mythos and comparable models to harden its cyber defenses while it can. Among the Mythos 5 and Fable 5 users that had lost access before Friday's decision to restore Mythos 5 access for some trusted entities, the National Security Agency, which had been testing the tools, found them impressive in trials, people familiar with the matter said. Critics of the White House approach have said it has been been lax in restricting use of Chinese open weight models from companies such as DeepSeek and Zupu, which are popular among U.S. businesses. Some companies have evaded existing chip export restrictions, while others have used distillation, in which a new system learns from an existing one by asking it hundreds of thousands of questions and analyzing the answers to benefit from U.S. advances. In one sign, administration wants to boost the U.S. openweight companies. The Pentagon recently announced a deal with one of the few domestic openweight developers, Reflection AI, for use in classified settings along with the similar agreements. At the same time, AI users said U.S. efforts to rein in the worrisome capabilities of recent cyberspace security focus models have been added to concerns that access to needed systems could eventually be cut off. It is incentivizing companies across the globe to use cheaper but very capable Chinese open-weight models, while at the same time undermining the U.S. AI industry, said Niles Provost, a researcher who led security teams at Google and Stripe. Steve?
0: And this is the Outlook column that appears regularly in the Wall Street Journal. Warsh cuts his path, nods to Greenspan. Article by Nick Tamirios. When Kevin Warsh was sworn in as the Federal Reserve Chairman at the White House last month, he reached back to the man last sworn in at the same spot 39 years ago. Alan Greenspan was the first to show me what this role demands, Warsh said. 1 month in, Warsh is showing what he thinks the role demands, altering the machinery and his predecessors built. He announced five task forces on such matters as communications and the data the Fed relies on. Supporters say these moves will boost the Fed's credibility. Though Warsh's approach is often described as a return to Greenspan, it was Greenspan who built a good deal of that machinery. For nearly 19 years under four presidents, Greenspan was the most powerful economic figure in America. A chairman so dominant, he made the Fed an extension of his own judgment. Greenspan died this past week at 100 years of age. Greenspan was never satisfied with the numbers in front of him. He wanted more of them and made his name marshaling often arcane data to win arguments. Warsh sounds equally unsatisfied. One task force, he said, would evaluate new information sources and consider methodological changes to give policymakers more actionable readings on the economy. The impulse is recognizably Greenspan's. Done well, it could give policymakers fresher reads on the economy. Official statistics face trade-offs between timeliness and accuracy. It is what Warsh didn't say that concerns David Wilcox. As director of the Fed's research division from 2011 to 2018, he launched an effort to incorporate new private sector data to improve real-time analysis and favors advancing that work. But the agencies that produce economic statistics sit outside the Fed by design. And Wilcox's worry is that good faith improvements could look compromised. Suppose researchers find a good reason to measure inflation in a way that reads lower. Who outside would believe that evidence drove the Fed's use of such a measure, rather than its own interest in hitting an easier target? It would be extremely problematic for the Fed to be directly involved in designing the yardsticks that will be used to assess its performance in meeting its monetary policy objectives, said Wilcox, now of Bloomberg Economics and the Peterson Institute for International Economics. Greenspan re-examined the yardstick, too. In the mid-1990s, with inflation falling to multi-decade lows, he told Congress the Consumer Price Index, used to calculate Social Security checks and tax brackets, was overstating inflation. The Fed came to target a different gauge, the Personal Consumption Expenditures Price Index, in large part because Greenspan made the case. The difference is timing. Greenspan made the move as inflation was falling, so no one could accuse him of shifting the goalpost to claim victory. Today, inflation is stubborn, and Walsh is under pressure to bring it down. There were two Greenspans on communication. The first was oracular and inscrutable, a chairman who bragged he had learned to mumble with great incoherence. The second, after 1994, spoke more. He announced a rate change for the first time that year, and more frequent, more detailed statements later followed. Those changes answered both political necessity, as critics in Congress seized on the Fed's lack of accountability, and a practical aim of not confusing markets. So far, Walsh is emulating the first Greenspan. He wants to get the Fed out of narrating its outlook, so as to avoid polluting market signals about that same outlook. Walsh's revamp is doing two things at once. He is pulling back on forward guidance, verbal hints about the Fed's likely next move. Many inside and outside the Fed support that, because forward guidance can cause markets to over-anchor to an assumed rate path that proves wrong. But Walsh also stopped explaining how incoming data on growth and inflation influences how the Fed sets interest rates, called a central bank's reaction function. That second part worries William Dudley, who ran the New York Fed from 2009 to 2018. Monetary policy works by influencing wider financial markets. Markets, in turn, are guessing how the Fed responds to incoming data. The better the guess, the more efficiently policy transmits. I have no idea why you would want to obscure what your monetary policy reaction function is, he said. The silence has already had an effect. With no read on the Fed's thinking, traders have taken his colleagues' interest rate projections, half of them penciled in a rate increase this year, together with Walsh's flat vow that the committee will deliver price stability, and said, without the usual nod to employment, as reasons up bets on rate increases beginning this summer. Skeptics initially doubted Greenspan, a Republican insider, who could ever measure up to Paul Volcker, the towering inflation slayer. That faded as Greenspan defied President George H.W. Bush, one of his political patrons, who pushed for deeper rate cuts ahead of the 1992 election. Bush blamed Greenspan for his loss. The lesson stuck. A chairman withstands rather than serves the White House. Walsh was named by a president openly demanding easier policy and confirmed on the narrowest vote in the job's modern history, with Democrats doubting his promise to be independent. So far, the doubts look misplaced. Markets read the Fed is more likely to raise rates after Walsh's first meeting than before. Walsh's committee looks likely to run more hawkish on inflation than any of the past three Fed chairs, said John Faust, who advised those three chairs. If you harbored sock puppet fears, he wrote after Walsh's debut press conference, they should be largely gone. John.
1: Thank you, Steve. Debt binge drives stocks into risky territory. This is by Jack Pitcher. Investors have never been more eager to ratchet up their stock returns through margin loans and funds that amplify gains and losses. It may be a sign of trouble. U.S. margin debt, or what investors borrow from their brokerages to buy securities, rose 54% to a record $1.4 trillion in May from a year earlier, according to FINRA data. Meanwhile, high-risk leveraged exchange-traded funds that produce double or triple the daily move of underlying stocks are growing rapidly, as is trading in options tied to them. The risk service surfaced last week in South Korea, a market dominated by high-flying semiconductor stocks and rife with investors eager to pile on leverage. Korean stocks gyrated, triggering circuit breakers meant to stop losses on the way down, as the souring mood spilled into U.S. trading, hitting AI-related stocks. A chorus of investors and analysts sounded the alarm that leverage was building up here, too. I'm fearful that we're building unintended leverage that isn't fully understood, said Mark Hackett, chief market strategist for Nationwide's Investment Management Group. You've got people with a lottery mentality using margin to buy options on levered ETFs. That's three or four layers. Buyers ranging from hedge funds to teenagers on Robinhood have poured money into leveraged ETFs this year, helping to nearly double the assets in the funds to record to a record $220 billion between March 30th and June 3rd, according to FactSet. The most popular leveraged fund offerings are tied to indexes of technology and semiconductor stocks, as well as individual companies like Tesla, NVIDIA, and most recently SpaceX. At the same time, when investors large and small appear to have limitless appetite for these mega-cap tech stocks, the funds have obviously have obvious appeal. Why own shares of Elon Musk SpaceX when one can now buy into a single stock fund that offers twice the exposure? And the sizzling chip rally that lifted Micron technology by 300%. Not bad. But what about Direxon's 3X bull semiconductor ETF, which soared some 700% between March and late June? The risk of buying leveraged funds are well advertised. A 30% drawdown in the underlying stock can turn into a 90% wipeout for the fund. But Wall Street sees a broader problem emerging. These funds, along with other forms of leverage, can and do have an effect on the way the individual stocks behave. The recent actions in South Korea, market participants said, offers a glimpse at the risks. To keep pace with the flow of new money, leveraged funds have bought some $300 billion in derivatives linked to single stocks and indexes since the end of March, Barclays analysts estimate. Those purchases have in turn spurred demand for underlying shares from market makers, which buy stocks to hedge their exposure to the derivatives contracts they write. That has almost certainly contributed to the sharp gains and corners of the stock market this year. But when stocks fall, leveraged funds lose assets. That forces them to reduce exposure to the shares they track, which in turn threatens to pull down stock prices even more. There is a danger, market analysts say, that the cycle can quickly spiral into heavy losses. That's a somewhat terrifying figure to contend with should it need to be unwound in a short period of time, said Alex Altman, global head of equities tactical strategies at Barclays. Told clients, this is without a doubt the largest non-discretionary driver of risk at the moment. Leveraged ETFs allow nearly anyone with a brokerage account the chance to supercharge their exposure to a stock market that has been posting gains not since the dot-com bubble a generation ago, but what goes up fast can crash even faster. On June 5th, for example, the popular 3X semiconductor plunged 31% in a single session, roughly tripling its benchmark index decline as intended. If a leveraged fund grows large enough, it can start to have a significant impact on an underlying stock it is tied to. Phenomenon traders refer to as the tail wagging the dog. A stock volatility has increased, especially in sectors like semiconductors that have heavy leverage funds and options activity. Analysts have started to scrutinize the role leverage is playing. Geopolitical risk and potential of rate increases have unnerved investors recently and could spark more volatility this week after the U.S. and Iran traded attacks over the weekend. June jobs report data that could affect rate decisions are set for release Thursday. I am generally worried we have so much money going into the complex of leveraged single stock products because the more money that goes in there, the more this pro-cyclical trading effect happens, said David Nadik, an industry veteran and director of research at ETE.com. Anytime you have any known in advance price discrimination buying and selling, you have a problem. Trading related to massive leverage funds, tracking popular South Korean stocks like Samsung and SK Hynix composes much of half the daily volume in those stocks in recent weeks, exacerbating share price and moves in earlier directions. These are high-priced products, and it seems like about 92% of the holders are retail investors. Financial Supervisory Service Governor Lee Chang-ying said of the press, despite the consumer warnings, trading hasn't cooled. There is no equivalent situation in the U.S. because the funds are smaller compared with the stocks they trade, but investors should be mindful. In the U.S., one of the largest brokerage firms just moved to rein in the client leverages, Charles Schwab, which lets some consumers buy securities with margin loans secured by their assets in the account, alerted advisors earlier in June that it was tightening margin requirements and would issue margin calls to investors that exceed new thresholds. Steve?
0: Thanks, John. Soccer tourists taking U.S. at scale. Europeans gawk as they experience size of amenities, the luxury of space. By Owen Tucker Smith and Chelsea Delaney. Parkville, Missouri. Frank Everink hasn't even heard of Kansas City. But when the Dutch soccer fanatic saw his team would be playing along the border of Missouri in Kansas, he made a detour in his worldwide road trip. Everink got into his camper van and drove south from Toronto, making stops in Detroit, Chicago, and Indianapolis. Along the way, he and other Europeans who flocked to Kansas City for the World Cup beheld the fruits of the American economy from a vantage point futuristy, suburban superstores, hulking plates of food, quiet streets. He marveled at the sprawling houses, a contrast from the tightly packed homes of the Netherlands. It's spacious, he said. You'll go here for your shopping and there for your dentist. People are so rich here. I think that's why they can be so nice. The throngs of Dutch fans that flooded Kansas City and its suburbs this past week got a taste of day-to-day life in the U.S., reigniting a transatlantic debate. Who lives better, Americans or Europeans? The Europeans had plenty of thoughts on American culture. We are a bit shocked about all the food you are eating, said Dutch national team superfan Sandra Tate. Fans also balked at the size of the Costcos and the vastness of the highways. Social media has been filled with videos of Europeans gawking at the staples of suburban American life. Two-car garages, walk-in closets, second refrigerators. One Brit went viral for trying Chick-fil-A for the first time. That was absolutely banging, he said. The data shed some light. The average American home is 1,800 square feet, with new single-family homes measuring 2,000 square feet, U.S. Census Bureau data show. Europeans' homes are about 1,100 square feet on average, U.K. and European Union data agencies say. When Ron Visser and his American wife were weighing whether to settle down in the U.S. or the Netherlands, they calculated that though Visser earned about $40,000 less in the Netherlands than his wife did in the U.S., the difference in salaries were erased by an equivalent gap in standard of living. Still, the U.S. offers the luxury of space, Visser said. He moved to the U.S. in the fall and lives with his wife near Kansas City. Visser recently bought a 22-acre lot for $250,000 to convert into a farm. In the Netherlands, he said, such a plot would have cost at least $1 million. Visser and other Dutch fans took up residence this past week at the Alley Bar, an American Legion post in Parkville, Missouri, that Chris Wallingford, who runs the bar, converted into a Dutch haven after learning that the national team's training center was nearby. Customers have gaped at his portion sizes, he said. Variations in portion size have become an established part of any discussion of cultural difference. One 2024 study showed that American portion sizes are 42% larger than those in France, for example. The space at Alley Bar morphed into a melting pot. Dutch fans ate American food at an American Legion post. Americans drank Dutch beer and wore Dutch jerseys. While the World Cup has been a disappointment for some businesses, the Alley Bar was at capacity. To prepare for Thursday's match against Tunisia, Wallingford had 35 kegs of beer cooling and 400 croquettes, a Dutch fried snack shipped from out of town. Everink parked his van up the street and has become a local legend at Alley Bar, where he watches most of the games. Over the course of his road trip, he's noticed another cultural difference. Here, if you sit at a table, within 5 minutes they talk about money, he said. We never talk about money. We talk about ourselves. Ryan Schoenveld, whose family lives in the Netherlands, drove from Michigan to Kansas City to watch the game at the Alley Bar. He said the Americans tend to think Europeans must hate their economic model of high taxes and high benefits. But none of my relatives complain, he said. They love it. Some Dutch fans in Kansas City were impressed, but confused by the scale of U.S. consumerism. Dutch fan Max Hall and his friend were befuddled that there were two Home Depots within a 10-mile radius. When they entered a Walmart in search of new clothes, they lost their luggage in transit. They wound up spending a whole hour in the store lost in the aisles. Fellow Dutch fans Mike Toll and Demi Toll struggled to navigate Costco. Mats van der Plaats, who traveled to Kansas City from the Netherlands, was struck by the exit signs in the restrooms. The designs here are insane. Magnificent, really, he said, adding that Europeans travel the U.S. to see extremes. Added van der Plaats, everything is three times the size. John.
1: Thank you, Steve. From B1 Business and Finance, CEO of Taser Maker, Wages on Growing AI in Police Work by Victoria Albert. Rick Smith, Axon Enterprises founder and chief executive, is the undisputed king of the taser market. Every 30 seconds, he says, one of his tasers is fired by somebody in the U.S., usually a police officer. Smith spent the past two decades growing the weapons maker into a policing software company. Now he is on the mission to make Axon an artificial intelligence powerhouse. And the pay package he and his board put together catapulted him to the top of last year's list of the highest paid CEOs, with a compensation package valued at $164.4 million. At first glance, Smith fell to near the bottom of the charts this year, with total pay of $40,000, nearly all of it in salary. Only Jack Dorsey, with his $2.75 a year, is ranked lower. That was part of Axon's plan. The giant equity package is granted him in 2024, was designed to last 7 years, growing potentially astronomically if the company hits its targets, and potentially vanishing if it didn't. Smith has already hit 3 of 7 goals. At the end of 2025, Axon estimated the shares underlying the full award could be worth nearly $386 million. Axon's share price fell 6% last year, severely lagging behind the S&P 500. Which analysts attributed in part to wider concerns about AI disrupting the software industry. It has continued to drop this year, but the company said share prices declines haven't unwound targets Smith already hit. Analysts remain optimistic about the company's prospects, saying Axon is too deeply entrenched in the policing market to be easily displaced. They are the proverbial 800-pound gorilla in the room, and so it's hard to move them out of the way, says Trevor Walsh, a senior research analyst at Citizens. Smith, 56 years old, is pressing forward with a new wave of AI tools that he says will revolutionize modern policing, including one that drafts police reports from body cameras, audio, and another that can answer policy questions mid-arrest. Axon's revenue from AI products is up more than 700% from last year. Critics of the company say Axon skirted seriously safety concerns. Some ideas, like taser-equipped drones in classrooms, drew swift backlash from the public. Smith says technology is key to reducing fatal shootings. He acknowledges some of his proposals seem far out, but says it's only a matter of time before people see how quickly the technology landscape is shifting. Most businesses are going too slow, moving too slow, because nobody wants to seem as crazy. He said, you just have to be a Kool-Aid drinker. That's like, hey, this exponential stuff is going to pay off. More than 18,000 law enforcement agencies across 100 companies, including most major police departments in the U.S., use Axon products, according to the company. Most pay an annual subscription fee to each officer. New tech, including virtual reality training, drones, costs more. At the Milwaukee Police Station, officers touch an Axon product all throughout their shift, said Sean Cleveland, adding that 1,600 personnel department has about $15 million in Axon contracts. But he says the city isn't ready to go all in on AI. He has seen officers reject high-tech solutions before, and he doesn't want to invest more until it is clear there is enough to buy in. Smith is confident people will catch up to his vision. Take body cameras. When Exxon started developing body cameras, Smith assumed that the police and the public would immediately grasp the virtues of recording interactions with law enforcement. But police departments were wary of being constantly surveilled. Some of the Exxon's own employees accused Smith of gambling the company's future on something no one wanted. At the company meeting, 2013, he drew a line in the sand. He invoked U.S. General George Patton and Cortes, the Spanish conquistador, who famously destroyed his ship to his soldiers and couldn't retreat. I wanted to have something, some kind of dramatic, that's like, guys, there is no halfway. And adding that people left the company. We're either going to succeed or die trying. Smith ultimately would be proven right until August 2014 when a police officer killed an 18-year-old boy in Ferguson, Missouri. The murky, sometimes contradictory accounts of the fatal shooting led to widespread calls for body cameras. A year later, the Justice Department awarded more than $20 million in grants to equip departments across the country. Smith also envisions robots and taser-equipped drones that could be deployed in the high-risk scenarios and published a graphic novel depicting use and cases. It has been controversial for Axon's previous plans to pursue the technology in the wake of the mass shooting at a school in Texas, led to the resignation of more than half the company's ethics board. Axon said it continues to believe robotics and autonomous technology could improve public safety, but the company has no plans to develop taser drones for schools. Smith said the company can make policy and policing safer by giving the officers more information and better tools and guns. We are giving our customers genuine superpowers, Smith told investors, the ability to do things that simply were not possible before. Steve?
0: Thanks, John. From the business and finance section of today's Wall Street Journal, Disney's chief focuses on speed and strength. Article by Ben Fritz. 100 days into Josh DeMauro's tenure as Disney's chief executive, the walls of his office are still bare. DeMauro, 55 years old, has traveled to ESPN and Pixar and Shanghai Disneyland, fought the Federal Communications Commission, broken bread with the heads of Netflix and NBC Universal, and started reorganizing one of America's biggest media conglomerates. He hasn't decided what should replace the photos of Walt Disney in the Marvel Encyclopedia his predecessor Bob Iger used as decor in the sixth-floor CEO office on the company's Burbank, California lot. Iger transformed Disney through his acquisitions of Pixar, Marvel, Lucasfilm, and much of Fox. Now DeMauro is trying to turn those assets into a more agile, more profitable digital machine. Success will be measured in Disney stock, which trades about the same price it did a decade ago. I think if you talk to anyone inside of this organization about what I'm trying to do culturally, it's speed and risk-taking, the CEO said in an interview. Disney employees acutely remember the uproar when the company suspended Jimmy Kimmel in September following right-wing criticism of a joke he made about President Trump. The company said it was trying to calm a tense situation, but many in Hollywood and Disney were losing its backbone. So all eyes were on tomorrow, when the FCC ordered Disney to file early license renewals for the ABC stations it owns in April, soon after Kimmel made a joke about First Lady Melania Trump that enraged the president. Federal Communications Commission Chairman Brendan Carr said the early renewals were prompted by what he described as Disney's lack of cooperation in a probe over diversity, equity, and inclusion policies, a charge the media company denies. In public filings, Disney said the early renewal order was an effort to suppress speech under the guise of bureaucratic process, and a separate inquiry into The View would risk restricting political disclosure. This past week, ABC began airing ads urging viewers to support the network in comments with the FCC. The aggressive moves approved by the new CEO were a relief to employees who weren't sure how he would handle his first political controversy at Disney. Disney has been trying to build its streaming service into a robust rival to Netflix since it launched more than 6 years ago. Tomorrow wants Disney Plus to be something more, an entryway for all the company's businesses and all the ways people can spend money with them. The new CEO is quick to point out that while Netflix is just getting into live sports and tried to buy Warner Brothers, Discovery in large part because of the intellectual property it controls, Disney already owns ESPN and arguably the best collection of franchises in Hollywood. No competitor has a theme park or consumer products operation that rivals Disney. For most of its history, Disney has been run like a collection of fiefs, film, television, parks, toys, and digital, that share assets such as Moana, but spend and make money in their own ways. Tomorrow helped to push an overhaul so marketing from every part of the empire reports to Chief Marketing Officer Asad Ayaz. Film, television, and streaming now reports to Disney President Dana Walden. Disney insiders have questioned for years whether it would make sense to get rid of television networks that are withering because of cord cutting. The CEO transition this year sparked a new analysis and a quick decision that ESPN, FX, and ABC are worth more to Disney's digital ambitions than they would fetch in the market. NBA games and series such as FX's Shogun and ABC's High Potential increase engagement on Disney Plus, a priority for the company as it tries to retain domestic subscribers and attract more overseas. John.
1: Steve, I continue with the AI stories. AI upstart takes on giants in driverless race by Stephen Wilmot. A team of engineers flew to Detroit this year on a secret mission to make Jeep Grand Cherokee drive themselves. A few weeks later, prototypes were convincing enough for Jeep owner Stellantis to make investors on test rides around Motor City suburbs and commit to rolling out the technology across America. The self-driver's know-how was developed by Wayve, a British startup that is emerging as an unlikely front-runner in a race with the U.S. behemoth Tesla and Google owner Alphabet to bring autonomous vehicles to the masses. Stellantis said last month it will use Wayve's AI driver across its brands, including Chrysler, Dodge, and Ram for 2028. The deal followed a similar agreement with Nissan that envisioned a potential early launch in Japan. The technology promises hands-free navigation on highways and urban roads as long as the human driver stays attentive and ready to take over. Tesla pioneered this approach with the feature it sells as full self-driving supervised. But what Tesla while Tesla bakes the technology into its vehicles, Wayve thinks selling its system is an off-the-shelf solution to other automakers could be where the real money is in self-driving. Not everyone wants to buy a Tesla, said Wayve co-founder Alex Kendall. Our opportunity is to bring this technology to every other automaker. On a test drive in one of the Grand Cherokee prototypes last month, Stellantis engineer took his hands off the wheel, and the vehicle navigated through stop signs and traffic lights around the automaker's campus in Auburn Hills, Michigan. The ride was smooth, save for a split second when the Grand Cherokee had trouble finding its lane amid faded road markings. A look in the vehicle's trunk revealed how the automaker jury-rigged a run-of-the-mill sport utility vehicle to run the Wave technology. Dozens of wires snaked around the three electric boxes, some of them connected to an old-school car battery for supplemental power. Stellantis is sourcing parts that eliminate all those wires and boxes for the vehicles it plans to sell commercially. Like Tesla in Texas, Way has more futuristic ambitions to do without the human driver altogether. The startup is launching a robo-taxi trial in London with Uber this summer ahead of planned global rollout that will include U.S. cities. The vehicles will initially require a safety driver. Wave was founded in 2017 by Kendall, now a 33-year-old New Zealander and fellow robotics PhD at the University of Cambridge. Their work on the machine, learning, and intelligence had convinced them that the AI could solve the problems of self-driving systems being developed at the time. The early years. In the early years of vehicle autonomy, Tesla, Alphabet's robotaxi unit Waymo, and others meticulously coded driving instructions into software. The systems try to classify objects and scenarios and applying human-written rules for how the vehicle should respond. But progress was slow, largely because it was hard to demonstrate that such systems could be trusted to handle the near infinite number of unusual situations vehicles might encounter. In late 2023, Tesla pivoted into an AI-based system similar to Waze, where driving decisions are made by models akin to those behind chatbots such as ChatGPT, trained on reams of driving videos. Around that time, Waze seemed to attract wider attention. In 2024, it raised $1 billion in funding round by SoftBank and supported by Microsoft, NVIDIA, and Uber. This year, it got a further $1.5 billion and $8.6 billion valuation, including from Stellantis, Mercedes-Benz, and Nissan, and chipmaker AMD, Arm, and Qualcomm. "I've always believed in the intelligence would be the way that robots work in the future," said Kendall, "but the market's conviction around that, I think, has come together really in the last couple of years." The seed of Stellantis' bet on Way was sown on a test ride in London when the technology wowed the carmaker's chief technology officer, Ned Curick, while the human-like way of edging into flowing traffic, when Curick later took responsibility for Stellantis' automated driving program in early 2025, he shelved the company's internal development, which follow the traditional rules based on the scouting for partners. The Jeep Challenge. Curick challenged Kendall to show his technology would work on unfamiliar Jeep in a unfamiliar Michigan. "It performed immensely well," Curick said, "even in a blizzard and after the team asked Way to shift sensors from an unsightly roof rack to the wing mirrors. Still, end-to-end AI approach championed by Way, where a single model takes inputs from sensors and delivers driving decisions as outputs, remain controversial, particularly when it comes to removing human backup drivers. Robotaxi pioneers in Waymo in the U.S. and Beidou's Apollo Go in China, which operate without backup drivers, use hybrid approaches that blend AI models with high-definition maps and traditional rules that function as guardrails. Waze's approach doesn't require elaborate mapping or streets before it can be driven around. Last year, the company went on a tour of 506 cities across the world to prove their point, albeit with a safety driver behind the wheel. Kendall said that Waze has spent years working out how to make the AI driver compliant, and that his solution has been accepted by the safety experts in Stellantis and Nissan and other automakers, which it has its talks. And while Stellantis used 6 cameras for the jury-rigged Grand Cherokee, the vehicles available for purchase in 2028 will sport 10 cameras and 5 radars, giving Waze AI more data to rely on. We feel it's best for to make sure that the system is consistent, safe, and seeing everything, said Doug Wellman, who leads assisted driving at the automaker's U.S. headquarters. The flexibility of Waze's AI-first approach could attract more traditional automakers looking to share the investment burden of keeping up with Silicon Valley's advances in vehicle technology. The startup says it starts with most of the world's top 10 players. Steve?
0: Thank you, John. And this column is a nod to my friend and former Talking Information Center volunteer reader, Norm Blair. It was his favorite column, The Inside View by Kessler, Mike Kessler. Andy Kessler, I'm sorry. Sorry, Norm. Freedom isn't just another word. Freedom is just another word for nothing left to lose, Janis Joplin sang in 1971. Blues rock songs are supposed to be sad, but this one was ever wrong. With the semi-quincentennial hoopla peaking this week, I'd rather think about freedom that isn't emptiness, but the seed of all greatness, another word for everything to gain. Oddly, the word freedom isn't even in the Declaration of Independence, and liberty only once, in life, liberty, and the pursuit of happiness. That phrase was lifted from philosopher John Locke's Natural Rights of Life, Liberty, and Property. Freedom and liberty, especially today, are often taken for granted. You don't know what you've got till it's gone. But here's where it gets tricky. How much freedom? Locke's individual freedom is governed by the law of reason. Basically, don't harm others. You have rights, but don't step on mine. That almost seems quaint now. Thomas Hobbes, at the other extreme, warned that without laws, we get the state of nature, anarchy, a war of all against all. My sense is that true freedom comes from being able to make our own rules. It took a revolution to put that into practice. Christopher Gadsden's coiled rattlesnake, don't tread on me flag, from 1775 symbolized that fight for freedom. Don't tell me what to do. The Declaration of Independence contains a 300-word self-evident introduction and then an airing of grievances directed toward the present king of Great Britain and his absolute tyranny over these states. By the way, the Constitution sent to the states for ratification 11 years after the Declaration also doesn't contain the word freedom. But its preamble mentions blessings of liberty. Blessings indeed. The Bill of Rights, attached later, is full of freedoms. July 4th, 1776, is imprinted in our minds. So is 87 years later, when Abraham Lincoln said in the Gettysburg Address that we are a nation conceived in liberty and dedicated to the proposition that all men are created equal. Women got the vote 60 years later. The progress of freedom was slow, but headed in the right direction. The Declaration's idea of government deriving their just powers from the consent of the governed became Lincoln's government of the people, by the people, for the people. Is that still true? I worry. The biggest enemy of freedom can be government itself. Remember the Declaration's grievances. Number 10 stated that the king sent hither swarms of officers to harass our people and eat out their substance. Sounds like California. We were warned. Pamphleteer Mercy Otis Warren, often called the conscience of the American Revolution, wrote after the war that while we may need a federal government, we have struggled for liberty and made costly sacrifices at her shrine, and there are still many among us who revere her name too much to relinquish the rights of man for the dignity of government. Sadly, this is long forgotten. Ronald Reagan worried in his 1964 A Time for Choosing speech that we abandon the American Revolution and confess that a little intellectual elite in a far distant capital can plan our lives for us better than we can plan them ourselves. It's still an issue. In April at the University of Texas, Justice Clarence Thomas spoke about the Woodrow Wilson era, but clearly aimed at his heirs today. Progressivism seeks to replace the basic premise of the Declaration of Independence. It claims that our rights and our dignities come not from God, but from the government. It requires of the people are subservience and weakness incompatible with the Constitution. Too much government can become tyranny. We see it every day.

The weakening of our freedoms threatens our economic strength. The Nobel Prize-winning economist Edmund Phelps believed that innovation comes from individualism, vitalism, and a desire for self-expression. Locke's individual freedom for the win. As always with freedom, it depends on what you do with it. I love fireworks on the 4th of July, and this year will be the best ever. But beyond the feel-good oohs and ahs, fireworks should remind us that freedom, rather than nothing left to lose, is all upside and always worth fighting for. And folks, we've reached the end of our hour with the Wall Street Journal on Monday. For John and myself, it's been our pleasure reading for you today. Have a wonderful day.

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1: Greetings, I'm Sue, and today is June 29th, 2026. From the front page, this is the first article. For U.S. soccer fans, one question matters most. Is it safe to believe? As World Cup knockout round games near, many American fans are leaning into the idea of a winning team after years of heartache. Like a spark jumping from one piece of kindling to the next, belief rarely stays confined to where it begins. For the U.S. men's national team, it seems to have started with a fiery Argentine coach unconcerned with this country's middling soccer history, unbothered by its lack of star power. "Why not us?" Mauricio Pochettino asked when the U.S. roster was revealed last month. "I think it's important to believe." From there, it radiated outward, engulfing a roster of players from different backgrounds, different leagues, and different stages of their careers. And because belief can be infectious, it has only accelerated from there. Now, as the Americans prepare for their first knockout round game of this World Cup on Wednesday against Bosnia and Santa Clara, fans are asking themselves the same question. After years of false starts and near misses, after promising teams that couldn't quite break through, after the stunning failure to even qualify in 2018, and the encouraging but incomplete run 4 years later, is it finally safe to believe? Whether I'd call it magic, I'm not sure. But there's definitely a belief we have, said Falaran Balogun, the striker who scored 2 goals in the Americans' opening match. The U.S. team has earned that belief through 3 group play matches that not only secured points, but also expanded the imagination. Advancing to the knockout round always seemed reasonable for this squad, especially on home soil and with a roster filled with players from high-level clubs. But the way the Americans have played has changed the conversation. They cruised through matches against Paraguay and Australia, winning their group with a match to spare. They lost a meaningless game on Thursday against Turkey on a last-minute goal, but players said

0: It had no effect on the momentum they carry into the Bosnia showdown. They have played with a purpose and panache, but the more compelling evidence has come in how the Americans have looked. They have been patient. They have moved the ball crisply. They controlled possession for 63% of their first two matches and more than half of the third. They have shown depth, balance, and a surprising number of ways to trouble opponents. Balogun has looked like a striker with a hunter's instinct. Christian Pulisic, still the straw that stirs the drink, returned from injury in Thursday's loss and still looks sharp. Tim Ream, the 38-year-old captain, has supplied calm and valuable experience. Alex Freeman, 21 years old and unbothered by the moment, scored against Australia. There has been luck, too, because every team that makes a World Cup run needs some. The Americans benefited from own goals in each of their first two matches, the sort of fortunate bounce that can make a tournament feel as if it is beginning to tilt in your direction. But teams also tend to make their own luck near goal. They create chaos. They force defenders into uncomfortable choices. Longtime supporters are allowing themselves to imagine a deeper run than they would have dared a month ago. Casual fans who couldn't pick Pulisic out of a lineup are using lunch breaks to play 4D Tetris with knockout round pathways, trying to determine how far this thing could possibly go. "What's the point of playing if you can't dream of winning it?" said Corey Donahue, a co-founder of the American Outlaws supporters group. "If you asked me before the tournament started, I knew we weren't winning the World Cup. But halfway through the Australia game, I was thinking, crazier things have happened. I looked around and everyone had the same look I did. A lot of skeptics have been won over." Julie Foote, the U.S. Soccer Hall of Famer and analyst, knows what it would feel like when a World Cup run on home soil gathers force. She was part of the U.S. women's team that won the 1999 World Cup, a tournament that started as a sporting event and ended as a national celebration. "Similar to 99, you feel it. You feel it building," she said. "You wonder how the country is going to respond. And then when they do, it's just this amazing joy because everyone's locked in on what you're doing." Unlike the U.S. women, the American men have never been a world power expected to challenge the sports giants. That's what makes this sudden rush of possibility feel so unfamiliar. History, of course, has no bearing on what happens next. A few flashes of brilliance can loosen the grip of heartbreak, disappointment, and frustration. "Fandom is itself an act of faith," said Paul Putz, the director of Baylor University's Faith and Sports Institute, "and it asks something challenging. To decide that you as an observer are going to give yourself to the team, to the game. You're going to allow yourself to be caught up in that moment." New York Knicks fans proved that this month, after more than a half century of teasing finally gave way to an NBA championship. The long wait did not cheapen the belief. It deepened the joy. That's the bargain. Fans choose hope, even though most tournaments end with somebody else holding the trophy. For most of the national team's modern history, reaching the knockout round has been treated less like a checkpoint than an achievement. The United States has never arrived at a World Cup with the burden of expectation. It best finished, remained a third-place showing in the inaugural World Cup in 1930, a 13-team tournament from another era. After that, the sport struggled for decades to find a foothold here, and the United States failed to qualify for 9 straight World Cups from 1954 through 1986. The modern era brought progress, but rarely dominance. The United States hosted the World Cup in 1994 and discovered that maybe it belonged. It reached the quarterfinals in 2002, still the program's highest watermark in the contemporary era. There were famous goals, brave performances, and enough encouraging moments for supporters to convince themselves that the breakthrough was always just one cycle away. Mark Spicone, who co-founded Sam's Army, an early fan group, remembers watching the United States beat Colombia in 1994. He drove around Buffalo, waving an American flag and honking the horn as if trying to alert the rest of the city that something important had happened. "Since 94, every American fan understands that we've had decent players that play this game," said Spicone, "and it's just a matter of putting it all together." That has always been the strange burden of American soccer fandom. The national team became good enough to make the tournament and to make fans imagine what might happen if everything clicked. But it was never good enough to make a deep run feel realistic. That is the emotional inheritance this year's squad carries. Not disbelief, but belief wrapped in bubble wrap. That is what players seem to be describing as they've navigated the early stages of this tournament, a quiet belief the players have had through friendly matches and strenuous training sessions. We've had this belief. It's been something that's been growing ever since Mauricio took over, and we're just trying to keep it going, said U.S. player Sebastian Berhalter, who had a goal and an assist against Turkey. But there is a difference between saying all the right things and playing as if everyone has agreed to the terms. The United States does not have one of the best 50 players in the tournament, nor one of its 10 best rosters. Through friendlies, camps, and tournaments, Pochettino has preached that the United States cannot tie its fortunes to a single player because no single player is good enough to carry this team where it wants to go. If the Americans are going to go anywhere, it will be because the collective becomes their star, and because Pochettino convinced them that that belief is more than a slogan printed on a t-shirt. This feel-good team is playing light as a result, seemingly unaware of the load on its shoulders or the expectation it carries, a summertime rallying point for a divided nation. We shouldn't overstate what sports can do, Putz said. But we also shouldn't understate that it does accomplish something meaningful and uniquely powerful in a moment in time when we're so disconnected. A U.S. run deep into the tournament surely would be a communal experience, something that could cut through cynicism and reluctance and remind people what it feels like to believe together. That might be where the beauty of the game can be found, not in the promise that something remarkable will happen, but in the invitation to imagine that it might. Next article. With time running out, Trump digs in on changing midterm election rules. Fearing a Democratic takeover of Congress, the president has spent months trying to alter how the midterms will be conducted, but obstacles keep cropping up. President Donald Trump's effort to alter how elections are run faced an avalanche of setbacks last week as Republican senators rebuffed him and court after court hindered his administration's plans to, as one judge put it, undercut the sacred right to vote. The pushback has infuriated the president, who has ramped up his threats and demands as he openly grows increasingly worried about the investigations and impeachment that could come if Democrats win control of Congress. But with the general elections just 4 months away, Trump is racing the clock as states make final preparations for early voting. The urgent push to change election rules by several arms of the federal government has created a volatile sea of shifting and contested election policies, many of which are before the courts. The climate of uncertainty is creating headaches for election officials and risks confusing voters, reanimating conspiracy theories about rigged elections and spurring post-election disputes. The administration is doing as much as possible to inject chaos into the election cycle, said Wendy Weiser, vice president for democracy at the Brennan Center for Justice at New York University, a voting rights organization that has sued the administration over election policies. A top priority for this administration is to try to interfere in this election. Trump has issued executive orders on voting rules and cheered on Justice Department investigations of past elections. He's pressed Republicans in Congress to require Americans to provide proof of citizenship to register to vote. He's called for sharply curbing mail voting and urged ending the use of voting machines. He has been hampered not only by judges and reluctant GOP senators, but also a portion of the Constitution that gave states, not the federal government, primary authority over elections. We can never let elections get rigged again, Trump told supporters Tuesday during a stop in Munkhungi, Pennsylvania. Courts dealt Trump five adverse rulings last week, the first coming on Monday when a judge barred using a federal immigration database to determine voter eligibility. U.S. District Judge Sparkle L. Suknanen determined the use of the Department of Homeland Security database violates federal privacy laws and was responsible for revoking the voter registrations of some citizens who were wrongly listed as non-citizens. the federal government has knowingly trampled on the privacy rights of American citizens in a matter that threatens the sacred right to vote, she wrote. This court cannot stand idly by while that happens. James Percival, the general counsel at DHS, expressed frustration with the ruling. It's amazing how hard the left will fight to stop us from solving problems they insist do not exist, he wrote on social media, responding to critics who emphasized the dearth of evidence, non-citizens voting in large numbers. Trump ordered the creation of the database last year in an executive order that also sought to require voters to provide proof of citizenship to register to vote. The provision on voter registration has been blocked by other judges, including one who issued a decision on Wednesday. Frustrated by the rulings, Trump has spent months demanding that the Senate pass a law requiring Americans to submit documents proving their citizenship to register to vote and show identification to cast a ballot. The measure remains stalled because GOP senators have declined to lift a long-standing filibuster rule that would allow them to pass it with a simple majority. Trump on Wednesday put a new pressure on the Senate by canceling the signing of a bipartisan housing bill until it acts on the election legislation. Hours later, he urged Senate Republicans to pass the voting measure in a closed-door meeting. President Trump is committed to ensuring that Americans have full confidence in the administration of elections, and that includes totally accurate and up-to-date voter rolls free of errors and unlawfully registered non-citizens, White House spokesman Abigail Jackson said. DHS last week sought to prod states to go along with Trump's plans by threatening to withhold federal funding from states if they don't perform citizen checks on voters and agreed to phase out some types of electronic voting systems. Checking citizenship records, frequently updating voter rolls, and tightening ballot deadlines would enhance public trust in outcomes, said Jason Sneed, executive director of the Conservative Honest Elections Project. Trump is trying to achieve those goals with powers he doesn't have, said Dax Goldstein, senior counsel at the nonprofit States United Democracy Center, a nonpartisan group that assists state election officials. It is all part of this overall effort to take power away from the states that they have constitutionally and aggrandize it to the administration so that the president can interfere in the way that elections are run, Goldstein said. Amid the efforts to alter voting procedures, federal prosecutors have been investigating elections, often with Trump urging them along. Trump last week said he recently asked a federal prosecutor to take a look at California's primary for governor, calling into question the state's slow method of counting ballots. Separately, the FBI has seized 2020 ballots in Georgia, obtained images of 2020 ballots in Arizona, and questioned current and former election officials in Wisconsin about the 2020 election. The Justice Department has unsuccessfully sought 2024 ballots in Michigan, and the FBI recently raided the office of a progressive group in Ohio that focuses on voter registration. Trump has argued repeatedly and falsely that the 2020 election was stolen from him, despite ample evidence that Joe Biden won fairly. Rattled by the investigations and worried the administration could interfere with voting, Senate Democrats said they would send election observers to the polls this fall. We're not waiting for the chaos to arrive, said Senate Majority Leader Chuck Schumer, Democrat from New York. We're preparing now. In March, Trump tried another tack by issuing an executive order that seeks to limit who can receive mail ballots. Postmaster General David Steiner told senators last week that proposed rules prompted by the order would bar mail ballots from being sent in states that don't turn over voter information. But a judge put a stop to Trump's plans on Thursday, saying the administration doesn't have authority to impose such sweeping changes. The White House said it will appeal, and election officials said if the measure goes into effect, it could impede voting, particularly in states such as Colorado, that conduct almost all voting by mail. Now is not the time for an experiment with people's fundamental right to vote, said Amanda Gonzalez, Democrat, the county clerk in Colorado's Jefferson County, and a candidate for Secretary of State. Election officials have little time to adjust any new voting policies because they must start sending mail ballots for the general election to military and overseas voters by mid-September. Significant changes to rules would require them to retrain workers, buy supplies, redesign ballot envelopes, and modify their voting procedures. Trump is sowing seeds of confusion into our election system, said Rebecca Carruthers, chief executive of the Fair Election Center, a nonprofit group focused on voting rights. It's confusing to young people, especially college students, who oftentimes are voting for the very first time. The fight over how elections are run is particularly acute in the swing state of North Carolina, where Republicans last year took over elections boards after GOP lawmakers put a Republican official in charge of making appointments. Republicans on county election boards have sought to eliminate early voting sites or move them to more conservative areas. The GOP-controlled state election boards will have the final say on determining the location of many early voting sites. Other attempts to change the mechanics of elections have failed. The Justice Department has sued 30 states to get copies of their voter rolls, but has lost each of the 9 cases and 1 appeal that have been ruled on. Trump's allies are hoping to secure a victory before the Supreme Court soon in a case that could tighten deadlines for mail ballots. Republicans want to make sure the mail ballots are counted only if they are in the hands of election officials by Election Day. 14 states and D.C. allow mail ballots to be counted if they arrive after Election Day, as long as they're postmarked on time, and another 16 states allow late returns for military and overseas voters. New deadlines would prompt states to engage in costly campaigns to alert millions of voters that they'll need to return their ballots sooner, especially amid concerns about mail delays. Other cases are just getting started. The Republican National Committee this month sued Nebraska and Colorado officials to prevent some citizens living out of the country, including adult children of citizens who have never lived in the U.S., from casting ballots. Many Democrats see the attempts to make last-minute changes to election laws as voter suppression. Less access has always been something historically that has endangered more people than helped anyone, visual artist Nadia Yaksich, 30, said after voting in the Democratic primary at a high school in Wheaton, Maryland last week. But book cataloger Carola Lewis, age 62, said after voting in the Republican primary at the same school that she would have more confidence in election results if all voters were required to show IDs and prove that they are citizens. As a citizen, I abide by the law. I pay my taxes. I do what I'm supposed to do. I go out and vote, Lewis said. And then, to not be 100% confident that it's only Americans that are voting is actually terrifying to me. Next article. 4 black women, 9 degrees, not one steady paycheck. The president promised to save black jobs, but his policies have resulted in fresh pain for the black middle class as the employment gap widens. Out of Little Rock. Kia Mills kept her latest diploma in a bag stuffed in her closet. The expensive piece of paper had little use as she uploaded yet another resume while sitting on her gray couch on a recent gray day, a lone candle lit on her coffee table. Part-time customer service agent, the description read, $16.61 an hour. Some money is better than no money, sighed Mills, age 35. She picked up her phone to text her friend, Aaliyah McShane. The job was at the airport, and McShane, back when she had a steady career, loved to travel. Girl, let me get at that, McShane, age 29, replied. Neither could comprehend how much desperation had replaced their ambition. McShane had 2 master's degrees and had worked her way up to middle management jobs in the state and federal government over more than 7 years. She had been out of work since June 2025. Mills had left her administrative job about 9 months earlier, thinking a newly minted master's degree in criminal justice would make it easier to find a full-time job with a nice salary. Instead, they found themselves fitting a description afflicting more people across the United States: black, educated, unemployed. Over the past year, economists and civil rights leaders have observed the unemployment rate between black and white Americans widening at a nearly unprecedented clip. And an unexpected group is finding itself left behind. College-educated black Americans, especially women, have struggled to find jobs after the Trump administration made reductions to the federal workforce and the imposition of tariffs slowed hiring. Some of those looking for work worry that companies might be scared to hire them during a period when the government is actively encouraging white men to file complaints about workplace discrimination. I cannot find another period outside of a significant economic downturn when the black unemployment rate has deteriorated this much this fast, said Mark H. Morial, president of the National Urban League. It's affecting every region of the country, and it's taken out people who followed the script. They went to college, they climbed the corporate ladder, and voila, they're out of work. The economic script usually went like this. Since the 1970s, economists have noted that typically the unemployment rate for black Americans is twice as high as it is for white Americans, a statistic that economists often cited to illustrate entrenched inequality. Morial took it as a sign of progress when the chasm began to narrow after the coronavirus pandemic. In the last month of the Biden administration, the ratio was 1.6 to 1, according to a Washington Post analysis of federal data. But within a year, the 2-to-1 gap had returned, even though the white unemployment rate remained stable. By the end of 2025, 7.2% of black people were unemployed compared with 3.6% of white people. The disparity has barely budged since. Despite a complicated and volatile economic period with soaring gas prices and rising inflation, an unambiguous economic reality has emerged. White Americans are largely keeping their paychecks. Black Americans are losing theirs. Almost no state in the country has seen the gap widen more than McShane and Mills' home state, Arkansas, where mountainous green forests surround new high-rises in some of the country's fastest-growing metro areas. Arkansas's black unemployment rate in 2025 exceeded the national average, while unemployment among white people was lower than the national average. Mills and McShane have found themselves cast out of such economic fortunes, not for lack of trying. They listened to podcasts giving interview tips, consulted ChatGPT on how best to tailor their resumes, memorized their strengths and weaknesses. Mills calls herself analytical and detail-oriented. She prides herself on looking well put together when she leaves the house, the foundation layered smoothly, lashes never too long or thick, eyebrows perfectly arched. McShane keeps her hair in a bun and is introverted but ambitious, a self-described quiet storm. They became friends almost 2 years ago, originally bonding while knocking on doors ahead of the last presidential election, encouraging their community to vote in a state where they often felt marginalized. Both had internalized the promise of America, that a good education would open opportunities and hard work would breed success. Even more so, they believed what their elders had told them about the promise of being black in America, that triumph was still available to those who did not give up. "Sometimes I wonder why this is happening to me," Mills said. "If I got an interview, I hate to think that I have a terrible look that would keep me from the job. Sometimes I think I'm being blackballed. I don't know. I try not to get discouraged because I believe in God, and I know He would never punish me. Sometimes I don't understand." "Girl, we got to keep going," McShane would tell her, repeating a cycle of disappointment and support that has gone on much longer than they would have ever imagined. President Trump once loved talking about the black unemployment rate. He spoke about the issue in 27% of his speeches delivered in 2018 and in 18% of his speeches in 2019, a Washington Post analysis of remarks cataloged by FactBase showed. When the jobless numbers were low, he cited them as proof that he has done more for the black community than anybody since Abraham Lincoln. During the 2024 campaign, Trump argued that the next president needed to be tougher on immigration enforcement because migrants were taking black jobs. But in 2025, one of the biggest threats to black jobs was the Trump administration itself. As his Department of Government Efficiency, DOGE, sought to reduce the federal workforce, analysts such as Valerie Wilson at the Economic Policy Institute saw a rapid rise in the unemployment rate for black workers, an increase only the pandemic and the Great Recession could surpass. The exact number of black employees who were among the 280,000 federal jobs lost was not immediately clear. It was hard to tell because the agencies had stopped collecting employment data about race to comply with Trump's executive order banning diversity, equity, and inclusion practices. But digging into the available statistics, Wilson noted that the large number of college-educated black women losing their jobs would certainly be connected to government cuts. Nearly one-fifth of the federal workforce was black, despite them being 13% of the population. And after President Harry S. Truman integrated the federal workforce in the 1940s, government jobs became a dependable pathway to the middle class for those who were black and ambitious. Frank Scott, Little Rock's mayor, told the Post that he is proud of the strides his community has made. Its economy is the second fastest growing in the South, with a riverfront offering free jazz music on Wednesdays and lanyard-wearing tourists riding Lime bikes downtown from the recently renovated convention center. Amid the progress, though, Scott said that the industry's highly reliant upon the whims and woes of federal legislation were countering its success. I know tons of people who were middle-class individuals who had jobs at USDA for years and lost their jobs, said Scott, the city's first elected black mayor. I know folks who were enlisted soldiers and they decided to go civilian after they did a six-year stint, and then they lost their job. An hour outside Little Rock, Vivian Brittenham felt the squeeze working at a federally funded organization designed to help jobless residents connect with businesses that needed them. Since the pandemic, they had seen tire manufacturers and chicken plants and paper makers and logistics companies leave the area, taking hundreds of working class and middle class jobs with them each time. And there were fewer employees to help those who need help. Budget cuts reduced the number of workforce centers across the state from 30 to 21. After the U.S. Department of Labor sent less money to workforce programs, Brittenham's team was whittled from 9 to 1. We're forging ahead as if nothing is going to happen, and we'll keep doing the best we can. But our jobs are in limbo as well, said Brittenham, who is black and has a master's in business administration. I'm over here, a nervous wreck. We might need to be looking. Clark Cogbill, a spokesman for the state's Department of Commerce, noted that Arkansas's employment rate is lower than the national average. When I asked Cogbill about the disparities between white and black employment, he said that the state was not aware that the disparity existed. When black Americans began losing their jobs at a faster rate over the past year, Trump had nothing to say. In 422 speeches that Trump delivered in 2025, the Post analysis found he did not mention the black unemployment rate in a single speech. Finally, in early June, Garen Keith Gaynor of The Griot asked the president about the rising rate of black unemployment. And where your black worker is really going to do well is when those factories open, Trump said. So I think they're going to be great. We've been doing well. It's been a big focus for me. The following day, Trump falsely told the crowd at a rally in rural Wisconsin that African-American employment is now doing better than it's ever done. I don't know where the hell that stat came from, he said, but we'll take it. When Mills walked across the stage at the University of Arkansas in Little Rock to receive her master's degree in June 2024, she dreamed of being an agent at the FBI or the DEA. Her goal was to make at least $55,000 annually, a new chapter for her family story. She was born to a mother who struggled with drug dependency. An uncle adopted her and her siblings and raised them in Memphis. She left for college, also at the University of Arkansas, and in 2017 became the first person in her family to earn an undergraduate degree. Her first job out of school was an accounting clerk at the local courthouse, starting at $15 an hour, almost $2 less than the job she was now considering. She then had roles as a court clerk and finally as a judicial assistant, making about $20 an hour. She quit after she received her master's to focus on landing a government job, figuring it would only take a few months to get one. But she did not get a single call back, and in 2025, she started trying to return to the court system. Once you're in the courts, you could keep moving up, she figured. But Mills could not get back into the courts, nor could she get a public sector job at all. Furloughs and shutdowns made managers hesitant to hire. In Arkansas, there are 2,000 fewer government jobs, slightly less than 1%, than there were when she started looking in 2024, according to data from the Federal Reserve Bank of St. Louis. Mills noticed the dwindling opportunities. "I would never have resigned if I knew it would take me this long," Mills said. "I've gone through the stress, and it's made me so unhappy." McShane tried to keep Mills positive. Back then, McShane was proud of her ability to ascend through government work. Raised in a small town on the Arkansas-Mississippi border, McShane started doing data entry at child support services in Little Rock. She rose and rose while earning her two master's degrees, one in human resource management, the other in logistics systems from Webster University. She was just starting a $70,000 a year job assessing disability ratings at the Veterans Affairs Department in early 2025 when her office was asked to process twice as many claims as they did before. "There was a new administration," McShane said, "and they did things differently." Unable to keep up with an increased workload in the new job, McShane was laid off last summer. "Honestly, I was relieved at first," McShane recalled. She had some savings built up, so she took a girls' trip to the Bahamas and figured the market could not be so terrible when she returned. Who could deny a woman with two master's degrees? Turned out, everyone could. "It feels like you're not even given a chance," McShane said. "You hand in a resume, and AI just rejects it immediately." More of their friends were facing similar fates. Cast out because of shifting economic and cultural mores, Shakia Jackson, 45, had been the deputy director of the state's Office of Health Equity, overseeing about 10 employees who set up translation services and established a center to bring health care to Latino communities. In 2023, Governor Sarah Huckabee Sanders, Republican, sent an order instructing her office to stop using the term Latinx, and then to remove pronouns from their email addresses. The phrase, pregnant people, was now offensive, and Jackson was asked to shut down a social media support group for breastfeeding Black mothers. These changes were part of Sanders' efforts to cut DEI efforts from the government. The state renamed Jackson's department the Office of Health Disparities Elimination to get the word equity out of the title. Half of her staff was eliminated, and then in November 2025, the office shut down entirely. "I grieved," Jackson told her friends, "because we got to be two times better than anybody. We got to work twice as hard, get these degrees. We got to do all the things, but then they can just snap their fingers and throw you away like it's nothing." A fourth friend, Shamika Cooper, warned that the private sector did not seem much safer. Cooper had a master's of business administration, but she found herself laid off after working as a project manager at Blue Cross Blue Shield, which was trying to lower rising medical costs as the state kicked hundreds of thousands off Medicaid over the past 3 years. Cooper briefly found another job at a tech company before she was laid off there too in the summer of 2025. Since then, employers have consistently told Cooper that she was overqualified for a new job. She tried to get assistance from a career advisor who told her that she did not have any jobs that would meet her salary expectations. "If I'm applying for the job, I need the job," Cooper recalled telling her. Meanwhile, employers told Mills, who has never been able to get a job using her master's degree, that she needed more experience. McShane was cycling through job listings so many times that they had started repeating themselves, even though those employers had rejected her because they said the jobs were already filled. "That's happened to me too," Mills said. "When you start seeing so many people in your circle, you wonder, what is it?" Cooper said. Hours after McShane and Mills applied for the $16.61 job at the airport, the four women met in McShane's apartment building to provide each other as many mm-hmms and it's all rights as they needed to stay motivated. The building had large glass windows and Art Deco-style posters on its walls, a gym with a wall of treadmills, and a large pool out back with black and white pool chairs. Everyone says, How can I stay in a building this nice if I'm struggling? McShane told her friends. But if I try to move, they're going to run my credit, and it's suffering right now. I'd even leave Arkansas, but how can I leave? Every place is more expensive. I feel stuck. I hear you, girl, Mills responded. Four black women, 9 higher education degrees among them, not one steady paycheck, all questioning everything. Cooper, who worked in insurance, was changing the lessons she once gave her children about success. Now I tell them, don't do things for the money, Cooper told her, friends, all of whom agreed. That's what I did. Look where I am. The hardest part for her had been limiting her middle child's college ambitions. An honor student, Cooper's daughter had hoped to go to a historically black college out of state, a mark of academic excellence in Arkansas. No more. In-state tuition was all their one-income household could afford. I feel she has to settle because I couldn't take care of it, Cooper said, fighting tears. Jackson, who once worked at the health department, held her hand, telling her it was okay to cry. She was going through it too, she said. After losing her job, she moved in with her aging parents. It helped her to save money, and she no longer could rely on the U.S. Agriculture Department loan she had been hoping to use to fix her water damage at her home. During the DOGE cuts, Jackson said, staff working at the local office got laid off. All aspects of her life were becoming more difficult. Depression is a stigma in our community, but I'm glad I have a therapist, Jackson said. She recommended antidepressants. McShane jumped in. My mama had to help me out. That's the thing I'm most embarrassed about, she said. I've never had to ask for anything. My family is used to me being the one taking care of things, to have me be that person. They were black women in the South, carrying the history of being able to provide for their families, being the bedrocks of a community facing tumult. Mills grew up in Memphis, but the other three women had made their way to Little Rock from agricultural and rural small towns where the generations of black residents dreamed of moving out of the fields and into offices like the ones they had. But now these women found themselves cobbling together ways to make the modern math of everyday living work. They drove Ubers. Cooper and McShane made pacts with one another to substitute teach, even though the students they were rowdy and the buildings were sticky and the daily pay was $118. They tried to find the balance between cunning and compromise. Cooper heard she was overqualified so often that afterwards she left her private sector jobs that she was removing lines of experience from her resume. They all did. On certain applications, the women eliminated their master's degrees. When I was a hiring manager, all they needed was a high school diploma, and I saw a master's degree. I probably wouldn't hire them, McShane admitted. I guess it depends on the individual. I think God is teaching me how to be patient, Mills said. What's meant for us, it won't pass us by. About a week later, Mills got a job interview. The offer came via text message from a regional carrier for American Airlines. She made the first cut for the part-time customer service job. There were 2 interview slots, one at 9 a.m., one at 11 a.m. For a moment, Mills felt like a job would not pass her by. The text message suggested she dress casually, so she put on a black slacks, black flats, and a white T-shirt. She covered the blemishes on her face with a foundation by Urban Decay. Mills had chosen the 11 a.m. interview, and when she got to the airport, she walked to a large room right before the security checkpoint. She sat at a long table that was white among about 20 applicants and felt thankful she had come so far. This interview was just her 5th in 2 years. A representative in a blue uniform walked in and asked everyone to print their names on a blank sheet of paper. She would conduct group interviews, she said, but it would not be for the customer service position. That position, the agent told them, has already been filled. Still, the agent said there was another job opportunity that she wanted to discuss, and it offered the same pay. We need ramp agents, the agent said. They'd work outside on the tarmac, rain or shine. They'd clean planes, and despite it being a part-time position, they would have to come in at all hours as needed. We treat this job as if it's your primary job, Mills recalled the woman saying. If you have another job, if you're a caregiver, if you need to walk your dog at the same time every day, this is not the job for you. Mills stood up. This job was not the one for her. A job cleaning planes felt like a step too far, especially if the schedule was so unpredictable that she would not be able to devote time to finding a job that used her skill set. Respectfully, you can take my name off the list, Mills said. She walked up and took some deep breaths, trying to get over the wasted time. Mills called McShane to tell her about what had happened. McShane was also upset. She had gone to a 9 a.m. interview where she sat in the same room with 9 other applicants, all of them black women. The representatives didn't ask any questions about applicable experience or a challenge that they overcame or any other question they discussed on the podcast. Instead, the representative asked one question. If you could go anywhere in the world, where would it be? I told them Bali, McShane recalled. And that was it. The whole group interview took 20 minutes. What were they looking for? Was it your appearance? McShane asked. Because they never really interviewed us. Well, Mills tried to assure her, they said that they filled the position. Maybe you got it. Around midnight, an email dropped in McShane's mailbox. We've decided to go with another candidate, it read. The school year was ending, which meant McShane could not keep earning money as a substitute. The payments for her student loans seemed unceasing, and she did not know how much longer she could rely on her mother's help. I'm trying not to get into my head, McShane said. She wondered if she should get a doctorate degree to qualify for more jobs, but she was already $70,000 in debt and could no longer hold faith that education was the answer. I'm just not sure it was worth it all anymore, McShane reflected. I could go to get a game plan. Jackson was encouraging her friends to think more broadly about employment. After state officials dismantled her office, she swore she would never work for them again and started a consulting business. She encouraged others to do the same. More than 70 years after the Truman administration integrated the federal workforce, the women no longer deemed government work a tool to foster racial progress. Instead, they began to follow the practices of the generations of ambitious black people before, forced to figure things out when they were so often denied. All of us here right now, with all our skills and all our talent, we could do so much, Jackson said to others. She looked at Cooper, who had an MBA. Why are you not doing project management? Why are you not consulting? It's more of a fear of not being able to do something well, Cooper said. Several people have asked me why I'm not doing consulting, but it's more like, what would I do it in? How would I approach it? Where do I start? Jackson grabbed her hand. We can do it, Jackson said. Mills felt inspired when she went home and sat on her gray couch. She thought about her skills and talents and what brought her joy. She thought how her friends always complimented her on her makeup and asked for advice. Maybe I should just step into entrepreneurship and become a makeup artist, she said. What if that's the gift that God wanted me to use? I don't know how to do it for other people, but I can learn, she said. The first was coming up, and the familiar worries about paying bills began to overwhelm her. She looked at a door and saw an affirmation written in white cursive she had hung. Be your own kind of beautiful, it read. She had picked up her phone and texted an aunt who owned a hair salon. Thankful, she knew someone who could help. Next article. Dollar hits 13-month high as foreign investors overlook worries about Trump. The artificial intelligence boom is drawing new attention from overseas. Global investors this week drove the dollar to its highest value in more than a year as the appeal of the U.S. artificial intelligence boom and the prospect of higher interest rates eclipsed doubts about President Donald Trump's erratic policymaking. The greenback's more than 5% gain since the end of January has quieted, for now, the talk of the Sell America trade that emerged following the president's April 2025 global tariffs announcement. At the time, financial markets spooked by Trump's plan for the highest import taxes since the 1930s, sent U.S. stocks, bonds, and currency sliding in an unusual trifecta of losses. Foreign investors remain wary of the unpredictable U.S. president, but eager to capitalize on the historic AI boom, they have piled into fast-growing technology stocks such as ASML Holding, a maker of semiconductor equipment that is up nearly 125% over the past year, and they've bought dollars to do so. New Federal Reserve Chairman Kevin Warsh fueled the dollar's rise this month by vowing to unambiguously curb inflation, reassuring markets at his public debut that he would ignore the president's demand for lower interest rates. With inflation still above the Fed's price stability target, rates may head higher, drawing in more foreign capital. You might hate the U.S. government. But if you love the opportunity presented by U.S. companies, you're going to come here, said Rebecca Patterson, former chief investment strategist for Bridgewater Associates, now with the Council on Foreign Relations. The revived dollar has reversed a portion of the 12% decline from its January 2025 peak under President Joe Biden to its low ebb in January of this year. The currency traded this week at its highest mark since May 2025. American tourists in Europe or Japan will find travel more affordable, but companies that depend on foreign markets, including technology giants such as Intel, Microsoft, and Qualcomm, could see earnings hit when they convert their overseas profits into dollars. U.S. exports, which have risen for four consecutive months, could also sag. The turnaround at the Fed is the biggest force driving the dollar rally. After the central bank cut its benchmark borrowing rate three times in the final months of 2025, investors began this year anticipating additional monetary easing. But the energy price shock from the Iran war, coupled with the effects of the tariffs and the surge in AI-related spending, aggravated inflation. Prices, excluding volatile food and energy costs, were up 3.4% in May from 1 year ago, according to the Fed's preferred inflation gauge. The Fed's policymaking committee made clear this month that after 5 years of above-target inflation, higher interest rates may be needed to cool off prices. 9 of the 18 members of the rate-setting Federal Open Market Committee projected at least one rate increase this year. Only one official forecast a cut. Foreign investors continue to invest in America in a pretty big way, said Adam Turnquist, chief technical strategist for LPL Financial. But certainly momentum now, I think, has more to do with the kind of definitive shift in monetary policy that we're seeing. Higher U.S. interest rates would mean more expensive mortgages and business loans for Americans, but they would deliver higher returns for investors, especially compared with what is available in other developed markets. The European Central Bank raised its main policy rate this month to 2.4%, while the Fed's benchmark holds in a range of 3.5% to 3.75%. Given the weak state of the euro area economy, which contracted by 0.2% the first quarter, the ECB has little room to raise rates further, while a majority of investors expect a U.S. rate hike at the Fed's September meeting, according to CME Group's FedWatch, which tracks prices in the Fed futures market. The increasingly healthy U.S. economy is catnip for foreign investors. The Commerce Department last week said growth in the first 3 months of the year hit an annual 2.1% rate, up from its initial 1.6% estimate. The pace may be quickening, according to the Federal Reserve Bank of Atlanta, which forecasts a 2.5% rate for the April to June period. After a weak 2025, hiring has strengthened. Employers through the first 5 months of this year created an average of 114,000 jobs per month, more than 10 times last year's anemic pace, according to the Bureau of Labor Statistics. We've had very resilient economic data, so not only are we getting the hawkish Fed, but we've got what appears to be a re-strengthening of the U.S. economy, said Mark Chandler, chief market strategist for Bannockburn Capital Markets in New York. Some foreign markets this year, notably including Japan's Nikkei Index, have outperformed their U.S. counterparts, but U.S. stocks have a long history of outperformance. Over the past 20 years, an investor would have earned an annual return of 9% versus just 2.4% in the rest of the world, according to a J.P. Morgan asset and wealth management analysis. In a recent speech, Treasury Secretary Scott Bessent touted the U.S. attributes that attract global capital: the deepest, most dynamic markets, the preeminent role of our dollar, and an ecosystem of innovation that has pushed the boundaries of the possible for 2.5 centuries. The broad Sell America trade, which Bessent derided earlier this year as a false narrative, faded as Trump dialed back his most extreme tariff plans and backed off his threats to the central bank's independence, and U.S. short-term rates began rising. In a sign of the dollar's endurance, its use as a global payments currency has actually increased since Trump unveiled his tariffs to 51% of all transactions, 49%, according to the Society for Worldwide Interbank Financial Telecommunication, which operates a secure financial messaging network. Yet even as foreign financial institutions and individual investors load up on dollars, global central banks are edging away. For the past 4 years, as geopolitical risk flared, including from an unpredictable United States, central banks seeking an alternative to the dollar purchased unusually large amounts of gold. As the price of gold roughly doubled over the past 2 years, the metal's share of central bank reserves topped that of U.S. Treasuries. Gold now accounts for 27% of the assets central banks use to backstop their currencies, compared with 22% held in U.S. government securities, the European Central Bank said this month. Since Russia's 2022 invasion of Ukraine, the heaviest buyers of gold have been located in areas facing the greatest conflict risk, including China, Poland, Turkey, and India, the ECB said. The embrace of gold is part of a slow shift from the dollar. Over the past 20 years, the greenback share of reserves has dropped to around 57% of the total from more than 66%, according to the International Monetary Fund. All the central banks are just saying, do I have too many dollar assets generally, given the risk around the U.S., Patterson said. Overseas anxieties about the disruptive U.S. administration were highlighted by the president's January demand for the U.S. to control Greenland, a NATO ally. But the dispute was shelved, and in hindsight, the episode marked the end of the dollar's relative decline. Foreign investors, however, are troubled by the deteriorating U.S. government fiscal situation. Since the 2020 pandemic, Washington has incurred unusually large amounts of red ink. The federal budget deficit for the current fiscal year is expected to exceed $1.8 trillion, or nearly 6% of the economy, a level historically seen only during war or financial crisis, according to the Congressional Budget Office. With the $31.6 trillion U.S. public debt now larger than the economy, Washington's annual interest bill hovers around $1 trillion. Some foreign investors worry that borrowers will demand higher returns, hurting the value of U.S. securities they own. Earlier this year, Akademiker Pension, a small Danish pension fund, sold its $100 million treasury holdings, citing worries over the U.S. public debt. The use by multiple presidents of punitive export controls and financial sanctions, plus emerging restrictions on the most advanced AI models, also has foreign governments reluctant to deepen their reliance on the United States. The dollar's recent rise, as a result, should be viewed with caution. Even though financial markets are reacting in the normal way that we would expect them to based on the fundamentals of the economy and interest rates, this is still not an accurate barometer that trust in the U.S. has been restored writ large, said Matt Swinehart, a managing director at Rock Creek Global Advisors in Washington. And that's all the time that we have for today. I hope you've enjoyed listening to the Washington Post on the Talking Information Center.
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2: 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Obituaries: All Agnes Michael, 88, passed away June 14, 2026. Arrangements provided by All County Funeral Home and AMP, Crematory, Stewart. Posted online on June 20, 2026, published in Treasure Coast. Andrew Andy Brady was one of those rare people who seemed woven into the fabric of Fort Pierce itself. To know Andy was to know a man who never met a stranger. He had a

ministry with anyone willing to listen. Through his work, he touched countless lives and forged friendships that stretched far beyond Fort Pierce. He was a surfer at heart. He loved the ocean, the rhythm of the waves, and the special community that gathered along North Beach. Some of his happiest moments were spent among friends with sand on his feet, salt in the air, and a board nearby. The North Beach crowd wasn't just a group of friends to Andy, they were family. Andy loved Fort Pierce deeply. He knew its history, celebrated its people, and believed in its future. His place among the city's cherished characters was cemented when he was featured in Legendary Locals, a fitting recognition for someone who had become a legend in his own right. He leaves behind his wife, Linda Ergel Brady, sister-in-law, Kathy Ergel Pyle, niece, Kat Restrepo, and great-niece, Mia Ivanovich, along with countless friends whose lives were enriched by his kindness, humor, loyalty, and generosity of spirit. The measure of a life is not found in titles or accomplishments alone, but in the people who remember you when you're gone. By that measure, Andy lived an extraordinary life. His stories will continue to be told on North Beach, in the halls of the museum, and throughout the community he loved so much. Fort Pierce feels a little quieter without Andy Brady. But his legacy lives on in every friendship he made, every life he touched, and every person fortunate enough to call him a friend. Fair winds and following seas, Andy. We'll see you down the beach. In lieu of flowers, donations in Andrew's memory may be made to Best Friend Animal Sanctuary at www.bestfriends.org or the National Navy UDT Seal Museum, 3300 N Highway A1A, Fort Pierce, Florida, 34949. Services: a paddle out will be held on Saturday, June 20, 2026 at 10 a.m. at the Second Boardwalk on North Jetty, Fort Pierce. A memorial service will be held on Monday, June 22, 2026 at 10 a.m. at the Navy SEAL Museum, 3300 North A1A, Fort Pierce, Florida, 34949. Posted online on June 17, 2026, published in Treasure Coast. Edward McHugh. Edward Eddie McHugh, 94, passed away June 22, 2026. Survived by wife Deborah Watson, children Linda Gallen, Patricia Orlando, Kathy Urgley, and Edward McHugh, siblings Adelaide Quillen and Jerry McHugh. Predeceased by son Charles and brothers Robert and James McHugh. Posted online on June 25, 2026. Published in Treasure Coast. Elizabeth Brown McCullough. Elizabeth B. McCullough, 67, a prolific poet, songwriter, and musician, passed away on Saturday, May 30 in New York City. Third daughter of longtime residents of Vero Beach, Bruce and Jean McCullough, she was a student of the public school system. She was on the tennis team at Vero Beach High School and skipped her senior year to attend the University of the South, in Sewanee, Tennessee. In addition to her BA in psychology, she later received her MFA from the School of Visual Arts, in NYC. Out of college, she moved to Boston and began to photograph the world around her, while she worked at the Children's Museum. Later based in Athens, GA, she was active in the vibrant music scene and her portraits of musicians such as Michael Stipe of Ram, were published in Spin and Cream. She moved to NYC to earn her MFA from the School of Visual Arts. Always a poet, she turned the lens towards her own life experiences and began writing music. Her band, Alpha Cat, released four CDs, the latest, Venus Smile, released in 2024. She lived in the NYC area for her remaining years. She is survived by her three sisters, Olivia B. McCullough, Melissa McCullough, and Margaret Russell, and her nephews and nieces, Nathan Levin Aspenson, Zara Aspenson, Olivia Russell, and Robert Vance Russell. The family asks that you might remember her through a donation to the Bidawi Pet Adoption Center, 152 West 24th Street, New York, New York, 10011. 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Published in Treasure Coast. Grace Evangeline Vange Smith Cesarotti, 93, passed away June 7, 2026. 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

0: 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Haskew. Harold Haskew, age 87, formerly of Fort Pierce, Florida, and Milford, MI, beloved husband, father, grandfather, great-grandfather, brother, friend, engineer, sports fan, storyteller, and lifelong adventurer, passed away in Chelsea, Michigan. Full obituary, https://www.mitchellfuneral.com/obituary/Harold-Haskew. Posted online on June 20, 2026, published in Treasure Coast. John Darlson. John Andreas Darlson, 84, primarily of Stuart, Florida, passed away peacefully on June 19, 2026. Born on March 14, 1942, in Newark, New Jersey, John was the only son of Andreas and Florence Darlson, Bauman. He spent his childhood mostly in Tewksbury Township, New Jersey. After moving to Florida in 1958, John graduated in 1960 from H.B. Plant High School in Tampa. He graduated from the University of Florida in 1964, where he was the student body treasurer, president of Phi Delta Theta Fraternity, a member of Florida Blue Key, and selected as a member of the school's Hall of Fame. John then graduated from UF's Levin College of Law in 1967 and moved to Washington, D.C., where he was a staff member to Congressman Paul Rogers for several years. After moving to Stuart in 1972, John ran a successful law practice and was very active in the local community for nearly three decades. He served as president of the Martin County Bar Association, president of the Stuart Chamber of Commerce, chairman of the I-95 Missing Link Task Force, and as the director of two different banks. Outside of his professional life, John coached his son's Little League baseball teams for several years, was an active member of St. Luke's and All Saints Episcopal Churches, an avid Florida Gator fan, and enjoyed golf, cars, and yard work. John is survived by his three adult children and five grandchildren. Posted online on June 27, 2026, published in Treasure Coast. John Edward Chapman, 68, passed away June 12, 2026. 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Mary L. Hirschberger, 85, passed away June 21, 2026. 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Michael Uber, 60, passed away June 16, 2026. 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Norville Velmont Williams, 91, passed away June 25, 2026. 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Richard L. Sanfratello, 83, passed away June 9, 2026. 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Posted online on June 12, 2026, published in Treasure Coast. Richard Libby Sanfratello. Richard Libby Sanfratello, 83, of Jensen Beach, Florida, passed away on June 9, 2026 at Boca Raton Regional Hospital in Florida. Born on October 12, 1942, in Batavia, New York, he was the son of the late Thomas and Lucille Sanfratello. Richard was a graduate of Batavia High School. He went on to serve in the United States Air Force, where he trained in TOOL and AMP, DI. Following his military service, Richard worked in the TOOL and AMP, DI business until moving to Florida. After relocating, he built a long and successful career in real estate, working as a licensed real estate agent for more than 35 years. Richard cherished his family above all else. Although he made his home in Florida, Batavia, New York, remained close to his heart throughout his life. He looked forward to visits back home to reconnect with family and friends and to enjoy his favorite local foods. He is survived by his children, Nancy Doherty, Mark, of Stafford, New York, Tracy Radka, Sean, of Batavia, New York, Mary Beth Sanfertello of Jensen Beach, Florida, Rick Sanfertello of Jensen Beach, Florida, and John Sanfertello, Kelly, of North Chile, New York, and blessed with 16 grandchildren, 4 great-grandchildren, as well as many nieces and nephews whom he loved. He was predeceased by his brothers, David and Anthony Sanfertello. A celebration of life will be held at a later date at the convenience of the family. In lieu of flowers, memorial contributions may be made to the Wilmot Cancer Center in support of AML leukemia research and treatment. Posted online on June 14, 2026, published in Treasure Coast. Robert Austin Burson of Port St. Lucie, Florida, passed away peacefully on June 6, 2026, at Hospice of the Treasure Coast. Bob, as he was known by most, except the littles in his family who called him Bobby or OPA Bob, was a kind and gentle soul, a loving husband, a sentimental brother, uncle, and cousin, and a good friend to many, a true Southern gentleman. Bob was born in 1951 in Fort Myers, Florida, to Paul and Noma Burson. He was the youngest in a family of 6, and older sisters, Davine, Paula, and Cheryl frequently, and affectionately, of course, referred to him as the Little Prince. Bob was a true Florida boy, thriving in the Boy Scout campgrounds surrounding Lee County, with his father as the scout master of F.T. Myers Troop 18. Together they both remained active in scouting throughout their lifetimes. Bob often credited scouting with teaching him many of the life principles: loyalty, helpfulness, respect for others, and trustworthiness, he used in his everyday life. Always an avid Gator fan, Bob earned his BSBA with honors from the University of Florida in 1973, and his Juris Doctorate from UF's Holland Law Center in 1976. Bob was sworn into the Florida Bar in 1976 and just received the Florida Bar's 50 Years of Practice Award in June of 2026. Bob moved to Stewart in December of 1976 and was a partner in the Palm Beach County firm of Cromwell & Remsen, operating its Stewart office until 1982, when he opened his private practice in real estate law, estate planning and probate, and corporate and banking law, where he practiced until his passing. Bob was a board-certified real estate attorney with an AV rating for 32 years and was a member of the American Bar Association, the Martin County Bar Association, a charter member of the Real Property Council of Martin County, chairman and member of the Florida Bar Grievance Committee in the early 2000s, and a trustee of Attorney's Title Insurance Fund. While the law was his profession, Bob's true enthusiasm was saved for his community involvement, especially with the Kiwanis Club of Stewart, which he joined in 1979, serving as a board member, secretary, and as its president in 1985-86. Lieutenant Governor, State Chairman for Kiwanis International Special Olympics, and founding sponsor of Action Club of Martin County for Special Needs Adults. His favorite projects were Kiwanis Youth Park, Special Olympics, Saturdays with Santa, and most of all, pancakes and reading in the park. And he could always be found with his camera at any Kiwanis function, meeting, or event. In addition, Bob was a charter member and director, president, secretary, and board member for over 20 years of the Lyric Theater in Stewart. He was the clerk of session for the First Presbyterian Church of Port St. Lucie and charter director and president of Keep Martin Beautiful in the late 1990s. In his spare time, Bob was an active amateur photographer, and he assembled a large collection of old photography and video equipment over the last 50 years, which will be donated to a museum for future generations to enjoy. Of course, as an avid, or rabid, Gator fan, Whether it was football, basketball, gymnastics, or swimming, Bob wore his UF Gator orange and blue proudly, and he was proudest of his big Gator blue truck, which he drove daily since 2006. Bob is survived by his high school sweetheart and wife of 52 years, Jo, two sisters, Paula, Greg, Robertson, and Cheryl, Michael, Field, his sister-in-law, Monique McCall, without whom the last few months would have been impossible in the operation of his office, his brother-in-law, Matt McCall, who was a constant source of support these past 6 months, his sisters-in-law, Yvonne Rohaley and Pamela, Doug, wedding, many nieces, nephews, and cousins, a special mention to all the littles as he called them, who sent him handmade cards and drawings to keep him going this past year, Gemma Rose Nolan, Maverick Nolan, and Spencer Shelton, Emmett Shelton, Jasper Shelton, and Dexter Shelton, and to Morgan, McCall, Nolan, Matthew McCall, and Tanya, wedding, Shelton, the three now fully grown nieces and nephew who were so much a part of his everyday life, as they grew up in his day-to-day world and listened to his educational opportunities because they were his special children. The family would also like to extend a very special thank you to Dr. Cheryl Jordan of Stewart for her unwavering and loving care, and hours of dedication to Bob during his valiant battle with cancer. Bob loved his family, he loved his profession, he loved scouting, Kiwanis, photography, and his community. A memorial service will be held at Promenade on the River located at 2240 SE Veterans Memorial Parkway in Port St. Lucie, Florida, on Friday, July 17, 2026, at 10 a.m. In lieu of flowers, memorial donations may be made to the Kiwanis Club of Stewart Foundation, in memory of Bob Burson, P.O. Box 532 Stewart, Florida, 34995, to support a local community project in Bob's name, or to Hospice of the Treasure Coast. Posted online on June 12, 2026, published in Treasure Coast. William B. Bulis, 3 Bill Bulis, 77, passed away on June 10, 2026 at the Halifax Hospital in Daytona Beach, Florida. A celebration of life will be held on July 18, 2026 at 11 a.m. at Hazley Funeral Home, 3015 Okeechobee Road, Fort Pierce, Florida. His ashes will be interred at the White City Cemetery immediately following the service. An online guest book may be signed at www.hazleyfuneralhome.com. Posted online on June 24, 2026. Published in Treasure Coast. Opinion online. Friends, family meet at this Florida brewery for beer, pizza, memories. When TC Palm reporter Lori K. Blandford wants to hang out with family and friends, she meets them at Sailfish Brewing Co. in downtown Fort Pierce. The brewery is centrally located on the Treasure Coast, has a variety of beers and now cocktails, serves delicious bar food and is family friendly for all ages. But Sailfish also holds a special place in her heart as her hometown's first craft brewery. Question: how long have you been going there? Answer: Sailfish Brewing Co. originally opened April 6, 2013, on North 2nd Street in the historic Edgartown neighborhood. It was located in a little yellow house that was the former Harry Hill Photography Studio and later became Pierce Cider Works. As a Fort Pierce native who attended John Carroll Catholic High School with one of the brewery's founders, I was invited to a small soft opening the night before it opened to the public. I'll never forget that first Flounder Pounder DIPA, Double India Pale Ale, or my second one. After that, all I remember is grabbing fast food and going to bed by 10 p.m., which was early for someone in their 20s at the time. I had no idea how much my little brewery would grow, and I was honored to be there from the beginning. Q. What is special about this local establishment? A. Sailfish moved down the road in February 2017 to a larger, 25,000 square foot space in downtown Fort Pierce. The brewery went from a 3-barrel system to a 20-barrel system. My family, friends, and co-workers attended trivia night there on Thursdays for several years as a team before the coronavirus pandemic changed everything in 2020. We were so regular and so good that we would use our gift card winnings each week to buy our beers. Over the years, I've met new friends there, reunited with old ones and even said goodbye to a family member at a memorial. Our longtime TC Palm team, the News Hounds, even took home one of our many first-place trophies in the St. Lucie County Adult Spelling Bee in 2023 when the brewery hosted the annual event. Q. What sets it apart from other local establishments? A. The brewery didn't have food in its early years, so we would get Taco Dive delivered from down the street. Then a small pizzeria, the Crafted Pie, opened inside the brewery, pairing pizza perfectly with my pale ales and sours. During the coronavirus pandemic in 2020, the brewery was forced to apply for a restaurant license to be able to stay open. It grew from just pizza and garlic knots to serving a full restaurant menu. The brewery took the same approach with its craft food as it does with its craft beer. The food is so good, I admit going there sometimes primarily for the hot honey pizza and sticky tenders. It also added craft liquor and spirits to its drinks menu last year, simply to give more options to customers. As a beer lover recently turned cocktail fan, the addition couldn't have come at a better time for me. The Sailfish Punch hit the spot, but the seasonal drinks have been even better. It's one of the few places where my entire family, both adults and children, can meet for a meal and even enjoy some drinks. That's why it's been my favorite local watering hole for 13 years and counting. Lori K. Blandford is a breaking news reporter with TC Palm. Email her at lori.blandford@tcpalm.com. News/politics/elections online 3 seats up for election in Florida on Indiantown Village Council. The village of Indiantown, which incorporated as a municipality in western Martin County on December 31, 2017, has 5 council members. 3 seats, each carrying a 4-year term, are up for election in the August primary. Winners will be decided August 18. There are 3 candidates, including the incumbent, for each of seats 3 and 4, and 2 candidates, including the incumbent for seat 5. The newly seated council members will vote among themselves to select the mayor and vice mayor. Village council members are paid an annual stipend of $10,000. In addition to this base compensation, they are eligible to receive reimbursements and per diems for official business travel and conference attendance. Editor's note: TC Palm sent all qualifying candidates a questionnaire. Their responses are below. Election 2026, find all information for local elections here. This candidate did not return a questionnaire by deadline. This candidate did not submit a photo by deadline. This candidate did not return a questionnaire by deadline. This candidate did not return a questionnaire by deadline. Will Greenlee is a breaking news reporter for TC Palm. Follow Will on X at @OffTheBeatTweet or reach him by phone at 772-267-7926. Email him at will.greenlee@tcpalm.com. Former mayor of this Florida city seeks return to office. Former Stuart Mayor Merritt Matheson is running to regain his seat on the city commission while facing challenger Derek Ogden. Matheson lost a 2022 re-election bid to former Mayor Christopher Collins, who resigned from the City Commission earlier this year to run this year for a seat on the Martin County Commission. Matheson is known for helping to establish Martin County Forever, which educated voters on a 2024 sales tax that provides funds to conserve sensitive land in the county in perpetuity. Ogden is an entrepreneur and proud of building his business, which provides technology support for autism therapy companies. Editor's note: TC Palm sent all qualifying candidates a questionnaire. Their responses are below. Keith Burbank is TC Palm's watchdog reporter covering Martin County. He can be reached at keith.burbank@tcpalm.com. Sports Online: Atlanta Braves at San Francisco Giants. Odds, picks and predictions: the Atlanta Braves, 49-32, and San Francisco Giants, 34-48, close out their 3-game series in San Francisco, California, on Sunday. First pitch from Oracle Park is at 4:05 p.m. Eastern Time. Let's analyze MLB odds around the Braves versus Giants odds and make our expert MLB picks and predictions for the best bets. Season series, Giants lead 3-1. The Braves have lost 11 of their last 15 games. After winning the series opener March 1 Friday, they were shut out 5-0 Saturday. They mustered only one hit and two walks in seven innings against Giants starter Logan Webb and didn't get a hit when the bullpen threw the final two innings. SP Bryce Elder gave up five runs in four innings, taking the loss. The Giants snapped a two-game skid with the win. DH Rafael Devers homered twice and drove in four runs in the win. LHP Chris Sale vs. LHP Robbie Ray Sale, 8-5, 2.14 ERA, makes his 15th start. He has a 1.05 whip, 2.3 BB/9 and 10.6 K/9 in 84 innings. Ray, 6-6, 3.70 ERA, makes his 16th start and 17th appearance. He has a 1.28 whip, 4.3 BB/9 and 8.2 K/9 in 87 and two-thirds innings. Provided by BetMGM Sportsbook, access USA Today Sports Scores and Sports Betting Odds Hub for a full list. Lines last updated at 10:54 a.m. Eastern Time. 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Sign up today. Giants 3, Braves 2. The Braves have scored 3 or fewer runs in 4 of their last 5 games. The Giants have won Ray's last 6 starts in a row, and he has allowed 1 or fewer runs in 3 of his last 4 outings, while the Braves have lost 2 of Sale's last 3 starts. They are 4-11 in their last 15 games. The Giants are 7-1 in the last 8 games in which they allowed 2 or fewer runs. Bet Giants, +135. The Giants are 15-16 ATS as home underdogs. The Braves are 20-14 ATS as away favorites, but they have lost outright 9 of their last 11 road games. Expecting a Giants win with plus odds on the ML, no need to bet them to cover at worse odds. Pass. Neither game in the series has reached 8 total runs. 6 of the Braves' last 8 games and 6 of the last 8 for the Giants have had totals of 7 or below. Bet under 7.5, -120. For more sports betting picks and tips, check out sportsbookwire.com and BetFTW. 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Los Angeles Dodgers at San Diego Padres odds, picks and predictions. The Los Angeles Dodgers, 53-30, and San Diego Padres, 43-38, meet in the Sunday finale of a 3-game NL West Series in San Diego, California. First pitch at Petco Park is slated for 4:10 p.m. Eastern Time. Let's analyze MLB odds around the Dodgers versus Padres odds and make our expert MLB picks and predictions for the best bets. Season series, Dodgers lead 3-2. Los Angeles is playing the 6th contest of what is scheduled as a 9-game road swing that rolls from Minneapolis to San Diego to Sacramento. The Dodgers have thus far split the 2 games in the series, both contests were routs. On Friday, San Diego won 7-1, LA bounced back with a 15-3 triumph Saturday. The Dodgers' 15 runs Saturday tied a season high. The Padres had a 4-game win streak halted with Saturday's loss. The Friars were tied with the Dodgers 1-1 before the visiting 9 piled up 9 runs in the top of the 6th inning. RHP Emmett Sheehan vs. RHP Michael King. Sheehan, 3-5, 5.32 ERA, is making his 15th start. He owns a 1.30 whip, 2.7 BB/9 and 10.1 K/9 in 67 and two-thirds innings. King, 5-6, 3.33 ERA, is making his 17th start. He has a 1.16 whip, 3.4 BB/9 and 7.6 K/9 in 92 innings. Provided by FanDuel Sportsbook, access USA Today Sports Scores and Sports Betting Odds Hub for a full list. Lines last updated at 10:01 a.m. Eastern Time. 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Sign up today. Dodgers 5, Padres 4. LA is 27-16 on the road. In their last 20 games against San Diego, the Dodgers have gone 14-6. In a stretch that opened with back-to-back losses to the Dodgers, the Padres are just 14-20 since May 19. The starters in this one both have expected ERA figures that tilt toward significant regression. Those regression trends would greatly favor Sheehan and work against King. Back the Dodgers, minus 142. No interest, pass. The over has hit in 13 of LA's last 19 games and is 4-2 across the last 6 series meetings. Indicators here swing both ways. But the King fade is significant. He has benefited from a .252 batting average on balls in play, and in his 5 starts prior to his last he filed a shaky 6.41 ERA. A batter's breeze helping deep fly balls is in the weather forecast. The over 8, minus 105, is a slight lean. For more sports betting picks and tips, check out sportsbookwire.com and BetFTW. 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New York Yankees at Boston Red Sox. Odds, picks and predictions: the New York Yankees, 48-34, and Boston Red Sox, 35-46, close out a 4-game series Sunday in Boston, Massachusetts. First pitch from Fenway Park is at 7:20 p.m. Eastern Time. NBC/Peacock. Let's analyze MLB odds around the Yankees versus Red Sox odds and make our expert MLB picks and predictions for the best bets. Season series, tied 4-4, the Yankees have lost 6 of their last 8 games and are 0-3 in the series, hoping to salvage the final game. They had only 3 hits in a 4-1 loss Saturday, their only run coming from CF Max Schumann's first home run of the year. SP Gerrit Cole allowed 4 runs on 7 hits, including 2 homers, in 5 1/3 innings, falling to 2-3. The Red Sox are 6-3 in their last 9 games and have won 3 games in a row. SP Jake Bennett allowed the 1 run on 3 hits and 2 walks in 6 1/3 innings. RP Aroldis Chapman pitched a scoreless 9th for his 16th save. DH Masataka Yoshida went 2-for-3 with a homer, and 2B Anthony Siegler also went deep. LHP Carlos Rodon vs. RHP Sonny Gray. Rodon, 4-2, 3.70 ERA, makes his 9th start. He has a 1.28 whip, 4.8 BB/9 and 10.0 K/9 in 41 1/3 innings. Gray, 9-1, 2.95 ERA, makes his 15th start. He has a 1.19 whip, 2.4 BB/9 and 7.8 K/9 in 76 1/3 innings. Provided by BetMGM Sportsbook, access USA Today Sports Scores and Sports Betting Odds Hub for a full list. 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Sign up today. Red Sox 4, Yankees 2. The Yankees have won Rodon's last 5 starts, although he has allowed 3 runs in each of his last 3 starts. The Yankees are 26-19 on the road, while the Red Sox are only 15-25 at home. But the Yankees are 0-6 in their last 6 games scoring 3 or fewer runs. Opponents have scored 3 or fewer runs in 4 of Gray's last 5 outings and in 9 of his last 13. They are 10-4 in his starts and 4-1 in his last 5. Bet Red Sox, minus 115. 8 of the Yankees' last 9 ATS losses were also outright defeats, while the last 13 covers for the Red Sox have been outright wins. With much better odds on the ML for the Red Sox to win, that is the route to go. Pass. 7 of the 8 meetings this season have had totals of 8 or below. 9 of Gray's starts have not surpassed 8 total runs. 5 of Boston's last 6 wins have not surpassed 8 runs. Bet under 8, -115. For more sports betting picks and tips, check out sportsbookwire.com and BetFTW. 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Miami Marlins at St. Louis Cardinals odds, picks and predictions. The Miami Marlins, 44-39, and St. Louis Cardinals, 42-38, tangle in the Sunday finale of a three-game set in St. Louis, Missouri. The first pitch from Busch Stadium is slated for 2:15 p.m. Eastern Time. Let's analyze MLB odds around the Marlins versus Cardinals odds and make our expert MLB picks and predictions for the best bets. Season series, Marlins lead 4-1. Miami has outscored St. Louis 9-1 en route to taking the first two games of the series, 4-0 and 5-1, and the Marlins head into Sunday looking for a series sweep, their fifth straight win this week and their fourth consecutive triumph over the Redbirds. The Fish are 8-1 since June 17. The Cardinals went into the series having lost two in a row, so they will be looking to snap a four-game losing skid in the series finale. The Redbirds are just 2-7 across their last nine games. RHP Tyler Phillips vs RHP Kyle Leahy Phillips, 1-2, 3.09 ERA, is making his sixth start and 22nd appearance. He has a 1.37 whip, 4.6 BB/9 and 7.6 K/9 in 58 and one-third innings. Leahy, 5-4, 4.24 ERA, is making his 16th start. He has a 1.51 whip, 3.3 BB/9 and 7.3 K/9 in 76 and one-third IP in 15 starts. Provided by BetMGM Sportsbook. 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For decades, BHQ has been helping players just like you win. 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Sign up today. Cardinals 6, Marlins 4. Leahy has given the Cards 6-plus innings in back-to-back starts, and he's up against a Miami club that owns a .708 OPS when facing starters the third time around. That ranks in the league's bottom third. Miami has a fine 29-17 mark at home, but is 7 games under -.500, 15-22, on the road. And overall, the Marlins' bullpen is one that figures to be too far out over its skis with a fine 3.35 ERA. That surface number has been buoyed by a .255 batting average on balls in play. Another BABIP indicator that stands out is a clutch hitting number for an otherwise solid Redbird batting attack. The Cards have been hampered by a .267 BABIP with runners in scoring position. Mix in some fade lean on Phillips, and St. Louis, -130, is worth a partial unit play. No interest, pass. Both offenses have some expected versus actual production comparisons bullish on a tilt toward more scoring. The Miami pitching gets some fade lean for this game, and both bullpens are less of an unknown in what marks the finale of the second Miami-St. Louis series of the season. On a 90-degree Busch Stadium day with an outward breeze in the forecast, the over 9.5, -105, is a solid play. For more sports betting picks and tips, check out sportsbookwire.com and BetFTW. 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Seattle Mariners at Cleveland Guardians odds, picks and predictions. The Seattle Mariners, 42-42, and the Cleveland Guardians, 43-40, wrap up a three-game series Sunday at Progressive Field in Cleveland, Ohio. First pitch is scheduled for 1:40 p.m. Eastern Time. Let's analyze MLB odds around the Mariners versus Guardians odds and make our expert MLB picks and predictions for the best bets. Season series, tied 3-3, the Guardians opened a 4-0 lead after 5.
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0: 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Obituaries: All Agnes Michael, 88, passed away June 14, 2026. 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Posted online on June 20, 2026. Published in Treasure Coast. Andrew Andy Brady. Andrew Andy Brady was one of those rare people who seemed woven into the fabric of Fort Pierce itself. To know Andy was to know a man who never met a stranger. He had a gift for making people feel welcome, whether they were lifelong residents, first-time visitors, veterans arriving at the Navy SEAL Museum, or friends gathering on North Beach to watch the waves roll in. His smile was easy, his stories were endless, and his love for the community he called home was unmistakable. For many years, Andy served as an ambassador for the National Navy UDT SEAL Museum, where he became one of the most familiar and beloved faces associated with the institution. He was passionate about the museum's mission, proud of the men whose stories it preserved, and dedicated to sharing that history with anyone willing to listen. Through his work, he touched countless lives and forged friendships that stretched far beyond Fort Pierce. He was a surfer at heart. He loved the ocean, the rhythm of the waves, and the special community that gathered along North Beach. Some of his happiest moments were spent among friends with sand on his feet, salt in the air, and a board nearby. The North Beach crowd wasn't just a group of friends to Andy, they were family. Andy loved Fort Pierce deeply. He knew its history, celebrated its people, and believed in its future. His place among the city's cherished characters was cemented when he was featured in Legendary Locals, a fitting recognition for someone who had become a legend in his own right. He leaves behind his wife, Linda Ergel Brady, sister-in-law, Kathy Ergel Pyle, niece, Kat Restrepo, and great-niece, Mia Ivanovich, along with countless friends whose lives were enriched by his kindness, humor, loyalty, and generosity of spirit. The measure of a life is not found in titles or accomplishments alone, but in the people who remember you when you're gone. By that measure, Andy lived an extraordinary life. His stories will continue to be told on North Beach, in the halls of the museum, and throughout the community he loved so much. Fort Pierce feels a little quieter without Andy Brady. But his legacy lives on in every friendship he made, every life he touched, and every person fortunate enough to call him a friend. Fair winds and following seas, Andy. We'll see you down the beach. In lieu of flowers, donations in Andrew's memory may be made to Best Friend Animal Sanctuary at www.bestfriends.org or the National Navy UDT SEAL Museum, 3300 N Highway A1A, Fort Pierce, Florida, 34949. Services: a paddle out will be held on Saturday, June 20, 2026 at 10 a.m. at the Second Boardwalk on North Jetty, Fort Pierce. A memorial service will be held on Monday, June 22, 2026 at 10 a.m. at the Navy SEAL Museum, 3300 North A1A, Fort Pierce, Florida, 34949. Posted online on June 17, 2026. Published in Treasure Coast. Edward McHugh. Edward Eddie McHugh, 94, passed away June 22, 2026. Survived by wife Deborah Watson, children Linda Gallen, Patricia Orlando, Kathy Urgley, and Edward McHugh, siblings Adelaide Quillen and Jerry McHugh. Predeceased by son Charles and brothers Robert and James McHugh. Posted online on June 25, 2026. Published in Treasure Coast. Elizabeth Brown McCullough. Elizabeth B. McCullough, 67, a prolific poet, songwriter, and musician, passed away on Saturday, May 30th in New York City. Third daughter of longtime residents of Vero Beach, Bruce and Jean McCullough, she was a student of the public school system. She was on the tennis team at Vero Beach High School and skipped her senior year to attend the University of the South, in Sewanee, Tennessee. In addition to her BA in psychology, she later received her MFA from the School of Visual Arts, in NYC. Out of college, she moved to Boston and began to photograph the world around her, while she worked at the Children's Museum. Later based in Athens, GA, she was active in the vibrant music scene and her portraits of musicians such as Michael Stipe of Ram, were published in Spin and Cream. She moved to NYC to earn her MFA from the School of Visual Arts. Always a poet, she turned the lens towards her own life experiences and began writing music. Her band, Alpha Cat, released 4 CDs, the latest, Venus Smile, released in 2024. She lived in the NYC area for her remaining years. She is survived by her 3 sisters, Olivia B. McCullough, Melissa McCullough, and Margaret Russell, and her nephews and nieces, Nathan Levin Aspenson, Zara Aspenson, Olivia Russell, and Robert Vance Russell. The family asks that you might remember her through a donation to the Bidawi Pet Adoption Center, 152 West 24th Street, New York, New York, 10011. Posted online on June 12, 2026, published in Treasure Coast. Grace Evangeline Vange Smith Cesarotti, 93, passed away June 7, 2026. 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Harold Haskew. Harold Haskew, age 87, formerly of Fort Pierce, Florida, and Milford, MI, beloved husband, father, grandfather, great-grandfather, brother, friend, engineer, sports fan, storyteller, and lifelong adventurer, passed away in Chelsea, Michigan. Full obituary, https://www.mitchellfuneral.com/obituary/Harold-Haskew. Posted online on June 20, 2026, published in Treasure Coast. John Darlson. John Andreas Darlson, 84, primarily of Stuart, Florida, passed away peacefully on June 19, 2026. Born on March 14, 1942, in Newark, New Jersey, John was the only son of Andreas and Florence Darlson, Bauman. He spent his childhood mostly in Tewksbury Township, New Jersey. After moving to Florida in 1958, John graduated in 1960 from H.B. Plant High School in Tampa. He graduated from the University of Florida in 1964, where he was the student body treasurer, president of Phi Delta Theta Fraternity, a member of Florida Blue Key, and selected as a member of the school's Hall of Fame. John then graduated from UF's Levin College of Law in 1967 and moved to Washington, D.C., where he was a staff member to Congressman Paul Rogers for several years. After moving to Stuart in 1972, John ran a successful law practice and was very active in the local community for nearly 3 decades. He served as president of the Martin County Bar Association, president of the Stuart Chamber of Commerce, chairman of the I-95 Missing Link Task Force, and as the director of 2 different banks. Outside of his professional life, John coached his son's Little League baseball teams for several years, was an active member of St. Luke's and All Saints Episcopal Churches, an avid Florida Gator fan, and enjoyed golf, cars, and yard work. John is survived by his 3 adult children and 5 grandchildren. Posted online on June 27, 2026, published in Treasure Coast. John Edward Chapman, 68, passed away June 12, 2026. 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Mary L. Hirschberger, 85, passed away June 21, 2026. 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Posted online on June 22, 2026. Published in Treasure Coast. Michael Uber, 60, passed away June 16, 2026. 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Published in Treasure Coast. 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Posted online on June 25, 2026. Published in Treasure Coast. 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Posted online on June 12, 2026. Published in Treasure Coast. Richard L. Sanfratello, 83, passed away June 9, 2026. 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Posted online on June 12, 2026. Published in Treasure Coast. Richard Libby Sanfratello. Richard Libby Sanfratello, 83, of Jensen Beach, Florida, passed away on June 9, 2026 at Boca Raton Regional Hospital in Florida. Born on October 12, 1942, in Batavia, New York, he was the son of the late Thomas and Lucille Sanfratello. Richard was a graduate of Batavia High School. He went on to serve in the United States Air Force, where he trained in TOOL and AMP, DI. Following his military service, Richard worked in the TOOL and AMP, DI business until moving to Florida. After relocating, he built a long and successful career in real estate, working as a licensed real estate agent for more than 35 years. Richard cherished his family above all else. Although he made his home in Florida, Batavia, New York, remained close to his heart throughout his life. He looked forward to visits back home to reconnect with family and friends and to enjoy his favorite local foods. He is survived by his children, Nancy Doherty, Mark, of Stafford, New York, Tracy Radka, Sean, of Batavia, New York, Mary Beth Sanfratello of Jensen Beach, Florida, Rick Sanfratello of Jensen Beach, Florida, and John Sanfratello, Kelly, of North Chile, New York, and blessed with 16 grandchildren, 4 great-grandchildren, as well as many nieces and nephews whom he loved. He was predeceased by his brothers, David and Anthony Sanfratello. A celebration of life will be held at a later date at the convenience of the family. In lieu of flowers, memorial contributions may be made to the Wilmot Cancer Center in support of AML leukemia research and treatment. Posted online on June 14, 2026. Published in Treasure Coast. Robert Austin Burson. Robert Austin Burson of Port St. Lucie, Florida, passed away peacefully on June 6, 2026, at Hospice of the Treasure Coast. Bob, as he was known by most, except the littles in his family who called him Bobby or OPA Bob, was a kind and gentle soul, a loving husband, a sentimental brother, uncle, and cousin, and a good friend to many, a true Southern gentleman. Bob was born in 1951 in Fort Myers, Florida, to Paul and Noma Burson. He was the youngest in a family 6, and older sisters, Davine, Paula, and Cheryl frequently, and affectionately, of course, referred to him as the Little Prince. Bob was a true Florida boy, thriving in the Boy Scout campground surrounding Lee County, with his father as the scout master of F.T. Myers Troop 18. Together they both remained active in scouting throughout their lifetimes. Bob often credited scouting with teaching him many of the life principles: loyalty, helpfulness, respect for others, and trustworthiness, he used in his everyday life. Always an avid Gator fan, Bob earned his BSBA with honors from the University of Florida in 1973, and his Juris Doctorate from UF's Holland Law Center in 1976. Bob was sworn into the Florida Bar in 1976 and just received the Florida Bar's 50 Years of Practice Award in June of 2026. Bob moved to Stewart in December of 1976 and was a partner in the Palm Beach County firm of Cromwell & Remsen, operating its Stewart office until 1982, when he opened his private practice in real estate law, estate planning and probate, and corporate and banking law, where he practiced until his passing. Bob was a board-certified real estate attorney with an AV rating for 32 years and was a member of the American Bar Association, the Martin County Bar Association, a charter member of the Real Property Council of Martin County, chairman and member of the Florida Bar Grievance Committee in the early 2000s, and a trustee of Attorney's Title Insurance Fund. While the law was his profession, Bob's true enthusiasm was saved for his community involvement, especially with the Kiwanis Club of Stewart, which he joined in 1979, serving as a board member, secretary, and as its president in 1985-86, lieutenant governor, state chairman for Kiwanis International Special Olympics, and founding sponsor of Action Club of Martin County for special needs adults. His favorite projects were Kiwanis Youth Park, Special Olympics, Saturdays with Santa, and most of all, pancakes and reading in the park. And he could always be found with his camera at any Kiwanis function, meeting, or event. In addition, Bob was a charter member and director, president, secretary, and board member for over 20 years of the Lyric Theater in Stewart. He was the clerk of session for the First Presbyterian Church of Port St. Lucie and charter director and president of Keep Martin Beautiful in the late 1990s. In his spare time, Bob was an active amateur photographer, and he assembled a large collection of old photography and video equipment over the last 50 years, which will be donated to a museum for future generations to enjoy. Of course, as an avid, or rabid, Gator fan, whether it was football, basketball, gymnastics, or swimming, Bob wore his UF Gator orange and blue proudly, and he was proudest of his big Gator blue truck, which he drove daily since 2006. Bob is survived by his high school sweetheart and wife of 52 years, Jo, two sisters, Paula, Greg, Robertson, and Cheryl, Michael, Field, his sister-in-law, Monique McCall, without whom the last few months would have been impossible in the operation of his office, his brother-in-law, Matt McCall, who was a constant source of support these past 6 months, his sisters-in-law, Yvonne Rohaley and Pamela, Doug, wedding, many nieces, nephews, and cousins, a special mention to all the littles as he called them, who sent him handmade cards and drawings to keep him going this past year, Gemma Rose Nolan, Maverick Nolan, and Spencer Shelton, Emmett Shelton, Jasper Shelton, and Dexter Shelton, and to Morgan, McCall, Nolan, Matthew McCall, and Tanya, wedding, Shelton, the three now fully grown nieces and nephew who were so much a part of his everyday life, as they grew up in his day-to-day world and listened to his educational opportunities because they were his special children. The family would also like to extend a very special thank you to Dr. Cheryl Jordan of Stewart for her unwavering and loving care, and hours of dedication to Bob during his valiant battle with cancer. Bob loved his family, he loved his profession, he loved scouting, Kiwanis, photography, and his community. A memorial service will be held at Promenade on the River located at 2240 SE Veterans Memorial Parkway in Port St. Lucie, Florida, on Friday, July 17, 2026, at 10 a.m. In lieu of flowers, memorial donations may be made to the Kiwanis Club of Stewart Foundation, in memory of Bob Burson, P.O. Box 532, Stewart, Florida 34995, to support a local community project in Bob's name, or to Hospice of the Treasure Coast. Posted online on June 12, 2026, published in Treasure Coast. William B. Bulis, 3 Bill Bulis, 77, passed away on June 10, 2026 at the Halifax Hospital in Daytona Beach, Florida. A celebration of life will be held on July 18, 2026 at 11 a.m. at Hazley Funeral Home, 3015 Okeechobee Road, Fort Pierce, Florida. His ashes will be interred at the White City Cemetery immediately following the service. An online guest book may be signed at www.hazleyfuneralhome.com. Posted online on June 24, 2026 published in Treasure Coast Indian River Online 10 Best Florida Restaurants in Summer. Now that tourist season is over, now that most tourists have gone home, it's time to take advantage of Treasure Coast restaurants being less crowded this time of year. During the summer season, locals may be able to slip in without reservations or waiting in line for a table. Here are some of our favorites in Martin, St. Lucie, and Indian River counties,

1940s for its famous fried shrimp. Peter Angelos took over in 1984 and expanded the outdoor seating area and added live music. Read our review. Blackfin's relaxed, tropical atmosphere makes customers feel like they're on vacation, even if they're close to home. The restaurant feels open with comfortable wooden booths, tables, and chairs, with the east side open to the river. Plastic flaps affix in inclement weather. A large wooden bar is central to the restaurant, but family members of all ages are still allowed to dine at any time. Read our recommendation. Bobby's Restaurant and Amp Lounge in Vero Beach serves American comfort food on the beach. The lively bar serves a full wine list and cocktail menu. The restaurant also hosts dance nights for patrons who want to have a drink with a little two-step involved. The food menu has prime rib, steak, grouper, ribs, scallops, French dip and French onion soup. Fred Ayers III originally opened Conchi Joe Seafood in 1979 in West Palm Beach. He relocated the restaurant and bar to its current spot on the Indian River Lagoon in Jensen Beach in 1983. It previously had been home of Seymour's Dine and Amp, Dance, dating back to the 1930s. The new restaurant had the area's first authentic Seminole chicky hut and bar. In 1987, Conchi's expanded by adding another chicky dining room and enclosing the indoor lounge complete with a mahogany bar. After Ayers died in 2016, son Frederick Fritz Ayers took over Conchi Joe's, as well as Dolphin Bar, and opened Stringer's Tavern and Amp, Oyster Bar. Conchi Joe's expanded its restaurant again in 2025. Read the full story. Bob and Jan Trudel, who first opened Jan's Place in a different location in 1993, moved the restaurant and bakery to the Indian River Lagoon end of Jensen Beach Boulevard in 2009. They since have passed the torch to their son, Matt. The family-style restaurant's scratch kitchen turns out big portions of omelets, pancakes, waffles, French toast, sandwiches, salads and unique signature dishes. Rotating specials have included the cherry cheesecake French toast with challah bread, stuffed with a homemade filling and topped with graham cracker crumbles, as well as the English muffin breakfast pizza with sausage gravy, sausage patties, scrambled eggs and melted cheese. It's popular for breakfast, brunch, and lunch, so expect to wait for a table. Outdoor seating is available. Read our review. One of Vero Beach pioneer Waldo Sexton's historic landmarks, the restaurant opened on New Year's Eve in 1941 on a sand dune 200 yards from the Atlantic Ocean. The upscale, oceanfront steak and seafood restaurant offers indoor seating with an east-facing wall made of windows, offering diners a panoramic view of the ocean. It serves iconic seafood dishes such as jumbo lump crab cakes, Nova Scotia sea scallops, petite crab au gratin, salads, and sandwiches. Read our review. Sarah's Kitchen and Amp, bar focused on breakfast, lunch, and brunch opened its second location in Florida in May 2025 in the shops at the heart of Tradition, a strip mall anchored by an Aldi grocery store in Port St. Lucie. Owner Theodore Lena opened the 16-year-old restaurant's original location in Palm Beach Gardens in 2009. Its breakfast menu features savory eggs benedict, old-fashioned buttermilk pancakes, waffles, omelets and healthy options. Its lunch menu includes over a dozen sandwich and wrap options, fresh and vegetable-filled salads and homemade soups, all using the freshest locally sourced ingredients. Read our review. This versatile and historical restaurant is one of Jensen Beach's staples for many reasons. The building was once owned and operated by Frances Langford, an actress and singer known during the World War II era as America's Sweetheart. Back then, it was known as the Frances Langford Outrigger Resort. They serve Sunday brunch, southern food, and seafood platters. One popular dish that USA Today commentary editor Blake Fontenay recommends is the Dolphin a la Dolphin dish, which is made with dolphin fish, more commonly known as mahi-mahi. Read our review and recommendation. 12 A Buoy has been a staple of Fisherman's Wharf since owners Katie James and Owen Hartley opened the small seafood restaurant in 2009.
It's described as a rustic dive with exceptionally

0: 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Chloe doggedly dedicated to helping Florida hospital staff, patient Sebastian. For the past 3 months, 2-year-old Chloe has been reducing the stress levels of patients and employees alike at Orlando Health Sebastian River Hospital. The German Shepherd is the second dog in the hospital's pet therapy program, run by Orlando Health since the 1990s, Florida Past, Present, Future link to 250-year-old Words Opinion Editor's Note, in celebration of America's 250th birthday in 2026. TC Palm/Treasure Coast Newspapers takes a look throughout the year at some of our region's history and landmarks important to all of America. Watch as a rescued Florida brown pelican is released into the wild. A brown pelican admitted to Bush Wildlife Sanctuary in Jupiter May 30 for rehabilitation was returned to the wild June 23 at Humiston Beach Park on Ocean Drive in Vero Beach. The pelican was rescued after a resident saw a fishing line extending from the bird's mouth. The sanctuary's veterinary team found the bird to be severely underweight, lethargic, and suffering from a significant infection in one of its legs, according to a news release from the sanctuary. The bird had fully ingested the hook and fishing line, which the medical team surgically removed from the stomach. In addition to treating the effects of starvation, veterinarians did a specialized limb perfusion procedure to deliver high concentrations of medication directly to the infected leg while minimizing exposure to the rest of the body. This advanced technique helped target the infection and support the healing process, according to the news release. Brown pelicans are common in Florida. They frequently dive for fish, rest on docks, or nest in mangrove islands. Although they mainly feed on fish, some occasionally eat amphibians, crustaceans, and the eggs and nestlings of birds, according to the Florida Fish and Wildlife Conservation Commission. Kyla Jones is a visual journalist for TC Palm and Treasure Coast Newspapers. You can reach her at kayla.jones@tcpalm.com and can view some of her recent work here. Sports Online 2026 World Cup, Brazil vs. Japan odds, picks and predictions. Brazil and Japan meet Monday in a round of 32 World Cup match. Kickoff from NRG Stadium in Houston, Texas, is set for 1 p.m. Eastern Time, Fox. Let's analyze World Cup odds around Brazil vs. Japan and make our expert soccer picks and predictions. Brazil won Group C on goal differential. Brazil opened with a 1-1 draw against Morocco, and both nations finished 2-1 in group play, but Brazil was plus 6 in goal differential, while Morocco was plus 3. Brazil's next superstar, F. Vinicius Jr., netted 4 goals and 1 assist in 3 group play matches, while F. Matheus Cunha, who plays for Manchester United, had the team's other 3 goals. Brazil outscored its opponents 7-1, recording back-to-back 3-0 victories following the draw with Morocco. Japan placed second in Group F, playing to a 2-2 draw against table-topper Netherlands. It punished Tunisia 4-0 in its middle match and played to a 1-1 draw against Sweden, who also advanced to the round of 32, finishing third in the group. M. Daichi Kamada, who plays club soccer for Crystal Palace in England, and F. Ayase Ueda, who plays for Feyenoord Rotterdam, led Blue Samurais with 2 goals apiece in the group matches. Provided by BetMGM Sportsbook, access USA Today sports scores and sports betting odds hub for a full list. Lines last updated at 2:08 a.m. Eastern Time. Brazil 2, Japan 1. This should be a close match in the first half, perhaps even tied at the break. However, Brazil, -145, is just a little deeper and it has higher skilled punch up front with Junior and Cunha. Japan, +400, won't be able to match that quality. In the end, it might be closer than a lot of people think, but Seleção Carioca, Brazil, should ease into the round of 16. Over 2.5, plus 110, is worth playing lightly, especially at plus money. Brazil could easily take care of the overall on its own, but it is fully expected that Japan will be able to get on the board at least once. In fact, playing yes, plus 100, both teams to score is worth a roll of the dice, too. For more soccer coverage, follow USA Today Sports. 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Germany and Paraguay square off in the 2026 FIFA World Cup round of 32 Monday. Kickoff from Gillette Stadium in Foxborough, Massachusetts, is set for 4:30 p.m. Eastern Time, Fox. Let's analyze World Cup odds around Germany vs. Paraguay and make our expert soccer picks and predictions. Germany opened its World Cup play with a bang, throttling Curaçao 7-1 behind two goals from star F. Kai Havertz. After those performances, things got a little tougher. Germany ended with a 2-1 win over Ivory Coast and a 2-1 loss to Ecuador. Germany played its style in the group stage, ending with 60% or greater possession in each match, and the number 12 team in the FIFA World Rankings won Group E. Paraguay barely snuck into the round of 32, ending as one of the top 8 third-place teams. It opened up in Group D with a tough task, facing the USMNT behind a roaring SoFi Stadium crowd and lost 4-1. Paraguay then beat Turkey 1-0 and drew Australia in its final group stage action 1-0 despite a 45th-minute red card shown to M. Miguel Almirón for covering his mouth during an altercation. Paraguay has jumped 4 spots to number 37 in the FIFA World Rankings. Provided by BetMGM Sportsbook, access USA Today Sports Scores and Sports Betting Odds Hub for a full list. Lines last updated at 12:03 a.m. Eastern Time. Germany 3, Paraguay 0. Bet Germany, victory by 2 plus goals, minus 105. Germany has the class to put on a show Monday evening. While Germany dominated opponents, for the most part, in its opening 3 games, Paraguay really struggled to get results. Against Turkey, which ended at the bottom of Group D, Paraguay won but allowed 32 shots and 2.17 expected goals. That wasn't a misnomer either, as it gave up 1.42 expected goals against the USMNT. For Germany, it wrapped up the group after its 2-1 win in its second game, so that loss to Ecuador isn't really of concern. It was picking up steam prior to the World Cup as well, having a 4-0 friendly win over Finland and a 2-1 friendly win over the USMNT. It can score quickly and should be able to with ease Monday. Bet over 2.5, minus 145. Germany topped this total in each of its group stage games and has scored at least 2 goals in 4 of its last 5 matches, including those 2 aforementioned friendlies. It has some real firepower in Havertz and F. Leroy Sane. Their defense has been porous as well, allowing a goal in each battle. For Paraguay, while it certainly should struggle to possess, it has scored in 5 of its last 6 games. Paraguay can capitalize on the right moments, and it wouldn't be shocking to see it get 1 or 2 of those. For more soccer coverage, follow USA Today Sports. For more sports betting picks and tips, check out sportsbookwire.com and BetFTW. 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Netherlands and Morocco square off in a heavyweight 2026 World Cup round of 32 battle Monday. Kickoff from Estadio BBVA in Guadalupe, Mexico, is set for 9 p.m. Eastern Time, Fox. Let's analyze World Cup odds around Netherlands vs. Morocco and make our expert soccer picks and predictions. The last time these two teams took the pitch was May 31, 2017, a 2-1 victory for Netherlands. It should come in with just as much confidence, having run through Group F. It opened its 2026 World Cup with a 2-2 draw against Japan, which also qualified for the round of 32. It then beat up on Sweden 5-1 and ended the group stage with a 3-1 victory over Tunisia. Sunderland F. Brian Brobbey has led Netherlands, tallying 3 goals so far this tournament. One of these 2 top 10 teams in the FIFA World Rankings will be going home. Morocco is ranked 6th, the Netherlands sitting 7th. Morocco drew Brazil 1-1 in its first Group C game before edging Scotland 1-0 and throttling Haiti 4-2. Despite tying Brazil in points, it was just +3 in goal difference compared to Brazil's +6, earning a second place finish. PSG Diakhraf Hakimi is the star of the show for Morocco and one of the best right backs in the world. Provided by BetMGM Sportsbook, access USA Today sports scores and sports betting odds hub for a full list. Lines last updated at 12:24 a.m. Eastern Time. Netherlands 1, Morocco 1 bet draw, +210. There's not a lot that separates these two sides. Both are competing at a high level and have quality talent all over the field. Morocco has been on this stage, having been to the semifinals 4 years ago and having won the African Championship. Netherlands, on paper, seems like the better side. De Virgil van Dijk is among the best centre-backs in the world, and with F. Memphis Depay and F. Cody Gakpo, it has high-end talent up front as well. However, Netherlands couldn't get a win over Japan despite holding a 1-0 and 2-1 lead. That's concerning, and its dominant efforts following that against weaker sides shouldn't give bettors comfort that it'll have its way with a quality Morocco side. Bet both teams to score in regular time, -118. While both sides have world-class defenders, Van Dijk and Hakimi can push the pace and punch in goals. There was no shortage of opportunities for either side during the group stage either. The Netherlands scored at least 2 goals in every game, while Morocco also got on the board in each contest. While it did end up putting 4 goals on Haiti, having allowed 2 was certainly an eye-popping feat for the Caribbean nation. Both teams like to score and expect some goals Monday night. For more soccer coverage, follow USA Today Sports. 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The summer solstice came and passed June 21st. The longest day of the calendar year, and the final permissible one with regards to college football recruiting until the beginning of August. UCF wrapped up its final weekend of official visits modestly with just 2 prospects attending, but productively as both Rickards defensive back Tyler Walker Jr. and Venice punter James Reynolds announced their commitments via social media. That pushes the total number to 14 verbal commitments for Scott Frost and his staff in the 2027 cycle. Focus will shift from UCF's future toward the present in the coming months. The Knights are in the midst of off-season conditioning before heading to Arlington, Texas, next month for Big 12 Media Days and then opening training camp ahead of the September 3 home opener against Bethune-Cookman. With that in mind, here are 5 notes to recap the recent recruiting period for the Knights. It takes some time for a coaching staff to build, or rebuild, recruiting pipelines, especially in a state as desirable for football talent as Florida. But the Knights have done a far better job of identifying and securing Sunshine State targets to date than they did in 2026. Of UCF's current crop of commits, 11 hail from in-state high schools. For comparison, last year, only 7 of the Knights' 16 enrollees came from Florida, including its top-ranked target, Under Armour All-American wide receiver Tyron Horns from Sarasota's Booker High. According to 247 Sports, UCF's top 2 ranked recruits are based out of Polk County, Lake Wales wide receiver Kaney Elias Purdy and Lakeland Christian interior offensive lineman Ty Monsta OCA. Purdy topped 1,000 receiving yards as a junior for the Highlanders. Rivals is a bit more bullish about Jamal Robinson Jr. from Mater Academy Charter in Hialeah Gardens. The 6'2", 180-pounder averaged 18.6 yards per reception and scored 7 touchdowns in 10 games. UCF made a lasting impression on defensive tackle Akuanam Augustin and landed his verbal commitment despite 3 further official visits across the country. Augustin, a 6'4", 260-pound rising senior at Baron Collier in Naples, became the Knights' most recent commit on June 22. He chose UCF.
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0: 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Obituaries: All Agnes Michael, 88, passed away June 14, 2026. 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Posted online on June 20, 2026. Published in Treasure Coast. Andrew Andy Brady. Andrew Andy Brady was one of those rare people who seemed woven into the fabric of Fort Pierce itself. To know Andy was to know a man who never met a stranger. He had a gift for making people feel welcome, whether they were lifelong residents, first-time visitors, veterans arriving at the Navy SEAL Museum, or friends gathering on North Beach to watch the waves roll in. His smile was easy, his stories were endless, and his love for the community he called home was unmistakable. For many years, Andy served as an ambassador for the National Navy UDT SEAL Museum, where he became one of the most familiar and beloved faces associated with the institution. He was passionate about the museum's mission, proud of the men whose stories it preserved, and dedicated to sharing that history with anyone willing to listen. Through his work, he touched countless lives and forged friendships that stretched far beyond Fort Pierce. He was a surfer at heart. He loved the ocean, the rhythm of the waves, and the special community that gathered along North Beach. Some of his happiest moments were spent among friends with sand on his feet, salt in the air, and a board nearby. The North Beach crowd wasn't just a group of friends to Andy, they were family. Andy loved Fort Pierce deeply. He knew its history, celebrated its people, and believed in its future. His place among the city's cherished characters was cemented when he was featured in Legendary Locals, a fitting recognition for someone who had become a legend in his own right. He leaves behind his wife, Linda Ergel Brady, sister-in-law, Kathy Ergel Pyle, niece, Kat Restrepo, and great-niece, Mia Ivanovich, along with countless friends whose lives were enriched by his kindness, humor, loyalty, and generosity of spirit. The measure of a life is not found in titles or accomplishments alone, but in the people who remember you when you're gone. By that measure, Andy lived an extraordinary life. His stories will continue to be told on North Beach, in the halls of the museum, and throughout the community he loved so much. Fort Pierce feels a little quieter without Andy Brady. But his legacy lives on in every friendship he made, every life he touched, and every person fortunate enough to call him a friend. Fair winds and following seas, Andy. We'll see you down the beach. In lieu of flowers, donations in Andrew's memory may be made to Best Friend Animal Sanctuary at www.bestfriends.org or the National Navy UDT SEAL Museum, 3300 N Highway A1A, Fort Pierce, Florida, 34949. Services: A paddle out will be held on Saturday, June 20, 2026 at 10 a.m. at the Second Boardwalk on North Jetty, Fort Pierce. A memorial service will be held on Monday, June 22, 2026 at 10 a.m. at the Navy SEAL Museum, 3300 North A1A, Fort Pierce, Florida, 34949. Posted online on June 17, 2026, published in Treasure Coast. Edward McHugh. Edward Eddie McHugh, 94, passed away June 22, 2026. Survived by wife Deborah Watson, children Linda Gallen, Patricia Orlando, Kathy Urgley, and Edward McHugh, siblings Adelaide Quillen and Jerry McHugh. Predeceased by son Charles and brothers Robert and James McHugh. Posted online on June 25, 2026, published in Treasure Coast. Grace Evangeline Vange Smith Cesarotti, 93, passed away June 7, 2026. 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Posted online on June 22, 2026, published in Treasure Coast. Harold Haskew. Harold Haskew, age 87, formerly of Fort Pierce, Florida, and Milford, MI, beloved husband, father, grandfather, great-grandfather, brother, friend, engineer, sports fan, storyteller, and lifelong adventurer, passed away in Chelsea, Michigan. Full obituary, https://www.mitchellfuneral.com/obituary/Harold-Haskew. Posted online on June 20, 2026, published in Treasure Coast. James Shalakes. James Ronald Shalakes, 84, of Port St. Lucie, Florida, and Edgartown, Massachusetts, passed away peacefully on Friday, June 26, 2026, on Martha S. Vineyard. He is survived by his loving wife of 60 years, Carol H. Shalakes, of Port St. Lucie, Florida, and Edgartown, Massachusetts, his brother, David Shalakes, his son, Christopher Shalakes, and wife Kirsten, his daughter, Jessica Riley, and husband Raymond, and his cherished grandchildren, Christian, Jocelyn, Keegan, Isabel, and Hayden, who knew him as their beloved papa. Born July 17, 1941, in Detroit, Michigan, Ron enjoyed a long and successful career with Warner Lambert/Pfizer, retiring as vice president in 2000. He played a key role in bringing numerous life-saving drugs to market, a source of great pride throughout his life. All who knew Ron will remember his sharp wit and humor, his passion for all sports, especially the Detroit Lions and Michigan Wolverines, and his love of golf, which he enjoyed playing with family and friends. An accomplished artist, his paintings adorn the walls of their home and grace the covers of the family's annual Christmas cards. The family would like to thank Hospice and Palliative Care of Martha's Vineyard for their care and support, and in lieu of flowers, please send donations to 455 State Road, PMB 244, Vineyard Haven, MA 02568. Posted online on June 29, 2026, published in Treasure Coast. John Darlson. John Andreas Darlson, 84, primarily of Stuart, Florida, passed away peacefully on June 19, 2026. Born on March 14, 1942, in Newark, New Jersey, John was the only son of Andreas and Florence Darlson, Bowman. He spent his childhood mostly in Tewksbury Township, New Jersey. After moving to Florida in 1958, John graduated in 1960 from H.B. Plant High School in Tampa. He graduated from the University of Florida in 1964, where he was the student body treasurer, president of Phi Delta Theta Fraternity, a member of Florida Blue Key, and selected as a member of the school's Hall of Fame. John then graduated from UF's Levin College of Law in 1967 and moved to Washington, D.C., where he was a staff member to Congressman Paul Rogers for several years. After moving to Stuart in 1972, John ran a successful law practice and was very active in the local community for nearly three decades. He served as president of the Martin County Bar Association, president of the Stuart Chamber of Commerce, chairman of the I-95 Missing Link Task Force, and as the director of two different banks. Outside of his professional life, John coached his son's Little League baseball teams for several years, was an active member of St. Luke's and All Saints Episcopal Churches, an avid Florida Gator fan, and enjoyed golf, cars, and yard work. John is survived by his 3 adult children and 5 grandchildren. Posted online on June 27, 2026, published in Treasure Coast. John Edward Chapman, 68, passed away June 12, 2026. 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Joseph Alexander McChristian Jr., 84, passed away June 22, 2026. 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Posted online on June 29, 2026, published in Treasure Coast. Mary L. Hirschberger, 85, passed away June 21, 2026. 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Posted online on June 22, 2026, published in Treasure Coast. Michael Uber, 60, passed away June 16, 2026. 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Norval Velmont Williams, 91, passed away June 25, 2026. 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Richard Sidorek, 89, passed away June 11, 2025. 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Richard Libby Sanfratello. Richard Libby Sanfratello, 83, of Jensen Beach, Florida, passed away on June 9, 2026 at Boca Raton Regional Hospital in Florida. Born on October 12, 1942, in Batavia, New York, he was the son of the late Thomas and Lucille Sanfratello. Richard was a graduate of Batavia High School. He went on to serve in the United States Air Force, where he trained in TOOL and AMP, DI. Following his military service, Richard worked in the TOOL and AMP, DI business until moving to Florida. After relocating, he built a long and successful career in real estate, working as a licensed real estate agent for more than 35 years. Richard cherished his family above all else. Although he made his home in Florida, Batavia, New York, remained close to his heart throughout his life. He looked forward to visits back home to reconnect with family and friends and to enjoy his favorite local foods. He is survived by his children, Nancy Doherty, Mark, of Stafford, New York, Tracy Radka, Sean, of Batavia, New York, Mary Beth Sanfratello of Jensen Beach, Florida, Rick Sanfratello of Jensen Beach, Florida, and John Sanfratello, Kelly, of North Chile, New York, and blessed with 16 grandchildren, 4 great-grandchildren, as well as many nieces and nephews whom he loved. He was predeceased by his brothers, David and Anthony Sanfratello. A celebration of life will be held at a later date at the convenience of the family. In lieu of flowers, memorial contributions may be made to the Wilmot Cancer Center in support of AML leukemia research and treatment. Posted online on June 14, 2026, published in Treasure Coast. Robert Austin Burson. Robert Austin Burson of Port St. Lucie, Florida, passed away peacefully on June 6, 2026, at Hospice of the Treasure Coast. Bob, as he was known by most, except the littles in his family who called him Bobby or OPA Bob, was a kind and gentle soul, a loving husband, a sentimental brother, uncle, and cousin, and a good friend to many, a true Southern gentleman. Bob was born in 1951 in Fort Myers, Florida, to Paul and Noma Burson. He was the youngest in a family 6, and older sisters, Davine, Paula, and Cheryl frequently, and affectionately, of course, referred to him as the Little Prince. Bob was a true Florida boy, thriving in the Boy Scout campgrounds surrounding Lee County, with his father as the scout master of F.T. Myers Troop 18. Together they both remained active in scouting throughout their lifetimes. Bob often credited scouting with teaching him many of the life principles: loyalty, helpfulness, respect for others, and trustworthiness, he used in his everyday life. Always an avid Gator fan, Bob earned his BSBA with honors from the University of Florida in 1973, and his Juris Doctorate from UF's Holland Law Center in 1976. Bob was sworn into the Florida Bar in 1976 and just received the Florida Bar's 50 Years of Practice Award in June of 2026. Bob moved to Stewart in December of 1976 and was a partner in the Palm Beach County firm of Cromwell & Remsen, operating its Stewart office until 1982, when he opened his private practice in real estate law, estate planning and probate, and corporate and banking law, where he practiced until his passing. Bob was a board-certified real estate attorney with an AV rating for 32 years and was a member of the American Bar Association, the Martin County Bar Association, a charter member of the Real Property Council of Martin County, chairman and member of the Florida Bar Grievance Committee in the early 2000s, and a trustee of Attorney's Title Insurance Fund. While the law was his profession, Bob's true enthusiasm was saved for his community involvement, especially with the Kiwanis Club of Stewart, which he joined in 1979, serving as a board member, secretary, and as its president in 1985-86, lieutenant governor, state chairman for Kiwanis International Special Olympics, and founding sponsor of Action Club of Martin County for special needs adults. His favorite projects were Kiwanis Youth Park, Special Olympics, Saturdays with Santa, and most of all, pancakes and reading in the park. And he could always be found with his camera at any Kiwanis function, meeting, or event. In addition, Bob was a charter member and director, president, secretary, and board member for over 20 years of the Lyric Theater in Stewart. He was the clerk of session for the First Presbyterian Church of Port St. Lucie and charter director and president of Keep Martin Beautiful in the late 1990s. In his spare time, Bob was an active amateur photographer, and he assembled a large collection of old photography and video equipment over the last 50 years, which will be donated to a museum for future generations to enjoy. Of course, as an avid, or rabid, Gator fan, whether it was football, basketball, gymnastics, or swimming, Bob wore his UF Gator orange and blue proudly, and he was proudest of his big Gator blue truck, which he drove daily since 2006. Bob is survived by his high school sweetheart and wife of 52 years, Joe, two sisters, Paula, Greg, Robertson, and Cheryl, Michael, Field, his sister-in-law, Monique McCall, without whom the last few months would have been impossible in the operation of his office, his brother-in-law, Matt McCall, who was a constant source of support these past 6 months, his sisters-in-law, Yvonne Rohaley and Pamela, Doug, wedding, many nieces, nephews, and cousins, a special mention to all the littles as he called them, who sent him handmade cards and drawings to keep him going this past year, Gemma Rose Nolan, Maverick Nolan, and Spencer Shelton, Emmett Shelton, Jasper Shelton, and Dexter Shelton, and to Morgan, McCall, Nolan, Matthew McCall, and Tanya, wedding, Shelton, the three now fully grown nieces and nephew who were so much a part of his everyday life, as they grew up in his day-to-day world and listened to his educational opportunities because they were his special children. The family would also like to extend a very special thank you to Dr. Cheryl Jordan of Stewart for her unwavering and loving care, and hours of dedication to Bob during his valiant battle with cancer. Bob loved his family, he loved his profession, he loved scouting, Kiwanis, photography, and his community. A memorial service will be held at Promenade on the River located at 2240 SE Veterans Memorial Parkway in Port St. Lucie, Florida, on Friday, July 17, 2026, at 10 a.m. In lieu of flowers, memorial donations may be made to the Kiwanis Club of Stewart Foundation, in memory of Bob Burson, P.O. Box 532, Stewart, Florida 34995, to support a local community project in Bob's name, or to Hospice of the Treasure Coast. Posted online on June 12, 2026, published in Treasure Coast. William B. Bulis, 3 Bill Bulis, 77, passed away on June 10, 2026 at the Halifax Hospital in Daytona Beach, Florida. A celebration of life will be held on July 18, 2026 at 11 a.m. at Hazley Funeral Home, 3015 Okeechobee Road, Fort Pierce, Florida. His ashes will be interred at the White City Cemetery immediately following the service. An online guest book may be signed at www.hazleyfuneralhome.com. Posted online on June 24, 2026, published in Treasure Coast. Indian River Online. 15 of our favorite Florida restaurants on the Treasure Coast. The Treasure Coast is home to many unique restaurants, far too many to choose from. There are so many restaurants in the area to try, but it can be hard knowing where to start. Here are the TC Palm staff's recommendations for restaurants across St. Lucie, Martin, and Indian River counties. Olivia Franklin is TC Palm's trending reporter. You can contact her at olivia.franklin@tcpalm.com, 317-627-8048, or follow her on X at @liv_5. 2. Indian River County restaurants get perfect scores. You can use the database to search by county or by restaurant name. Florida's restaurant owners are not required to post restaurant inspection results where guests can see them. So every week, we provide that information for you. Condo prices fall in all but one Treasure Coast county as listings drop. Prices for condominiums and townhouses continue to slide downward across the Treasure Coast. Median sale price for condominiums and townhouses fell in St. Lucie and Martin counties in May from May 2025, according to a TC Palm analysis of local realtor data. In Indian River County, however, the median sale price increased by 22.7% from last year. Condo inventory is declining year over year, which will put upward pressure on prices, said Miami Realtors Plus Our World spokesperson Chris Umpierre in a statement. The number of townhouses and condos on the market also is down in all three Treasure Coast counties compared to last year. Total inventory remains significantly below the pre-pandemic total, Umpierre said. In April, prices fell in all three Treasure Coast counties. The median sale price for townhouses and condos fell in Martin and St. Lucie counties and rose in Indian River County in May, compared to last year. The number of townhouses and condo sales increased in all three Treasure Coast counties in May compared to last year. The number of townhouses and condos on the market decreased in all three Treasure Coast counties in May compared to last year. The benchmark for a balanced market favoring neither buyers nor sellers is 5.5 months of inventory. Anything higher is considered a buyer's market, and anything lower is a seller's market. All three Treasure Coast counties leaned less toward a buyer's market for townhouses and condos in May compared to last year. The median time between a seller listing their unit and signing a contract was longer in all three Treasure Coast counties in May compared to last year. Jack Randall is TC Palm's economy and real estate reporter. You can reach him at jack.randall@tcpalm.com. Fired Muslim prof sues Florida college despite apology. Reinstatement. A former Indian River State College professor filed a federal employment discrimination suit against the school and its president, alleging he was abruptly fired because he is Muslim. Florida County Heritage, turtles at risk. Election critical. Opinion. Every election year, we hear debates about growth, roads, housing, and taxes. Yet in Martin County, another issue deserves equal attention: the future of our environmental heritage. Our rivers, estuaries, beaches, wetlands, and native landscapes are more than scenery. They are the foundation of our quality of life and the reason many people choose to live here. They also represent a legacy of stewardship passed down by generations of residents who understood that protecting natural resources is essential to preserving the character of our community. Among those local champions was Ross Whittem, remembered by many as Martin County's turtle guy. Long before sea turtle conservation became widely recognized, he dedicated himself to protecting nesting beaches and educating the public about stewardship. His work reflected a simple truth: what we value, we must protect. That truth remains relevant today. Martin County faces increasing pressure from growth, development, and infrastructure expansion. The decisions made by local elected officials will shape our waterways, green spaces, wildlife habitats, and quality of life for decades to come. This is why local elections matter. Voters should ask every candidate, how will you protect water quality? How will you balance growth with conservation? How will you preserve the natural resources that make Martin County unique? These are not partisan questions. They are Martin County questions. Environmental stewardship is not about stopping progress. It is about ensuring that progress does not come at the expense of the very resources that define our community. The candidates may be on the ballot, but so is the future of Martin County's environmental heritage. Jessica Waltersdorf, Stewart. As America celebrates its 250th, we as Americans have an opportunity to reflect not only on the birth of a nation but also on the diverse veterans who helped make that birth possible. The story of the American Revolution is told through the actions of famous founding fathers, but the struggle for independence involved diverse races, cultures, and nations whose contributions deserve recognition. Black people served on battlefields throughout the war, seeking liberty in a nation that had not yet extended freedom to all, some for the Continental Army, while others joined British forces after promises of freedom. Their service reminds us that ideals of liberty often exceeded the realities of the time. Native Americans faced difficult choices during the war. Many sought to protect homelands and sovereignty amid a conflict not of their making. Their experiences reveal that the Revolution affected far more than the 13 colonies. French soldiers played a role in securing the victory at Yorktown, often considered the war's turning point, achieved through a partnership between American and French forces. Hessians from Germany fought for Britain, many later became American settlers, contributing to the young republic. The 250th invites us to embrace a fuller understanding of our proud and national story. America's founding was not the achievement of a single group, but an effort involving people from different backgrounds united by freedom and independence. For families whose ancestors served from the Revolution to the Civil War, Reconstruction, World Wars, Vietnam, and today's military, the semi-quincentennial offers a chance to honor a continuing tradition of service. It reminds us that America's strength has always come from the contributions of many peoples. Today, let's celebrate the founders, diverse men and women whose sacrifices helped create and sustain the American experiment. Derek Boyd Hankerson, Fort Pierce. Since our state's legislators have given the green light to something akin to Governor Ron DeSantis' proposed tax plan, I need to comment on the following. Many of our state's political leaders believe our state and local budgets are bloated. If that is fact, then they should be aiming at reducing the bloat, not eliminating property taxes. Reducing the bloat would give our leaders the option to reduce property taxes. Florida needs a 60% affirmative vote of votes cast to amend the state's constitution. I offer that a future amendment to Florida's constitution would state that the state's constitution can only be amended if 60% of all registered voters choose to decide on an amendment change, thus reducing the probability of low voter turnout allowing an amendment change, influenced by lobbyists, special interests, or a top-heavy loaded, one-party state legislature or registered voting public. On a positive note, allowing the proposed ballot summary to exceed 75 words is needed, though some critics say that oversimplifying amendments makes it easier to understand. I say nothing is easy, we do not need to dumb down, we need to smart up. Whatever next November's election results, we will not have the gift of instant replay, challenges, or back to the studio for an immediate change of call. Yes, we will get a chance to correct this property tax proposal if it does become real. However, economic, fiscal and social damage will be experienced as a result of inflation, low infrastructure, preventive maintenance, education, law, fire, library, and social service cuts. This damage will leave scars on our state's psyche. Let's think long term, not short term. This ill-advised tax plan needs more thought. The plan needs to be equitable for all. The plan needs to address taxpayer needs, and not the needs of political players. Ronald D. Roberts, Sebastian, it should be called the Jeffrey S. Epstein Memorial Ballroom. Maybe President Donald Trump will get Mexico to pay for it? It seems that any politician who makes an insider deal to get complete and permanent immunity for any IRS tax audits for himself, his family and his companies very well might be a tax dodger. But maybe I'm being cynical. Bill Wink, South Hutchinson Island. My husband and I have been so concerned about a young friend of ours who was scooped up by Martin County authorities and U.S. Immigration and Customs Enforcement, then sent to the horror of Alligator Alcatraz. Recently, we received a phone call from him. We are so relieved that he is still alive. He won't tell us about his treatment while held there, but stated that it was very unpleasant. He has been sent back to Guatemala after being here in the United States for decades. He worked as a landscaper for a local golf course, as so many immigrants have done for years and years until these monsters were given the ultimate power to cage, maltreat, and detain our beloved immigrants. When you campaign on hate and malice as your main points and you are elected by those who approve of such unchristian-like behavior, then it's no surprise to witness these horrid deeds. You may comment these immigrants have broken the law and need to be punished. Okay. But what about the 34 felony convictions of our current president? He has suffered no punishment or retaliatory actions even though he continues to break our norms. He and his family are grifting huge dollars from our national coffers and yet there are still folks who glorify him. Of course, he has stated that he loves the uneducated. His Iran debacle is costing our country billions of dollars while he continues to lie about a peace settlement. If he hadn't torn up the previous agreement that was secured during the Honorable Obama administration, none of this idiotic business would even be happening. Wake up, America. Sharon E. Garland, Hope Sound joined the conversation. TC Palm is committed to publishing a diversity of opinions. 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Letters are subject to editing, must not exceed 300 words and must include your name, address and a daytime phone number to confirm the letter is for publication. We only publish names and cities with the letters. St. Lucie Online. 3 St. Lucie County restaurants gets perfect scores, 2 fail inspection. 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
0: 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Obituaries: All Agnes Michael, 88, passed away June 14, 2026. 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Published in Treasure Coast. Andrew Andy Brady. Andrew Andy Brady was one of those rare people who seemed woven into the fabric of Fort Pierce itself. To know Andy was to know a man who never met a stranger. He had a gift for making people feel welcome, whether they were lifelong residents, first-time visitors, veterans arriving at the Navy SEAL Museum, or friends gathering on North Beach to watch the waves roll in. His smile was easy, his stories were endless, and his love for the community he called home was unmistakable. For many years, Andy served as an ambassador for the National Navy UDT Seal Museum, where he became one of the most familiar and beloved faces associated with the institution. He was passionate about the museum's mission, proud of the men whose stories it preserved, and dedicated to sharing that history with anyone willing to listen. Through his work, he touched countless lives and forged friendships that stretched far beyond Fort Pierce. He was a surfer at heart. He loved the ocean, the rhythm of the waves, and the special community that gathered along North Beach. Some of his happiest moments were spent among friends with sand on his feet, salt in the air, and a board nearby. The North Beach crowd wasn't just a group of friends to Andy, they were family. Andy loved Fort Pierce deeply. He knew its history, celebrated its people, and believed in its future. His place among the city's cherished characters was cemented when he was featured in Legendary Locals, a fitting recognition for someone who had become a legend in his own right. He leaves behind his wife, Linda Ergel Brady, sister-in-law, Kathy Ergel Pyle, niece, Kat Restrepo, and great-niece, Mia Ivanovich, along with countless friends whose lives were enriched by his kindness, humor, loyalty, and generosity of spirit. The measure of a life is not found in titles or accomplishments alone, but in the people who remember you when you're gone. By that measure, Andy lived an extraordinary life. His stories will continue to be told on North Beach, in the halls of the museum, and throughout the community he loved so much. Fort Pierce feels a little quieter without Andy Brady. But his legacy lives on in every friendship he made, every life he touched, and every person fortunate enough to call him a friend. Fair winds and following seas, Andy. We'll see you down the beach. In lieu of flowers, donations in Andrew's memory may be made to Best Friend Animal Sanctuary at www.bestfriends.org or the National Navy UDT Seal Museum, 3300 N Highway A1A, Fort Pierce, Florida, 34949. Services: a paddle out will be held on Saturday, June 20, 2026 at 10 a.m. at the Second Boardwalk on North Jetty, Fort Pierce. A memorial service will be held on Monday, June 22, 2026 at 10 a.m. at the Navy SEAL Museum, 3300 North A1A, Fort Pierce, Florida, 34949. Posted online on June 17, 2026, published in Treasure Coast. Edward McHugh. Edward Eddie McHugh, 94, passed away June 22, 2026. Survived by wife Deborah Watson, children Linda Gallen, Patricia Orlando, Kathy Urgley, and Edward McHugh, siblings Adelaide Quillen and Jerry McHugh. Predeceased by son Charles and brothers Robert and James McHugh. Posted online on June 25, 2026. Published in Treasure Coast. Grace Evangeline Vange Smith Cesarotti, 93, passed away June 7, 2026. 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Harold Haskew. Harold Haskew, age 87, formerly of Fort Pierce, Florida, and Milford, MI, beloved husband, father, grandfather, great-grandfather, brother, friend, engineer, sports fan, storyteller, and lifelong adventurer, passed away in Chelsea, Michigan. Full obituary, https://www.mitchellfuneral.com/obituary/Harold-Haskew. Posted online on June 20, 2026. Published in Treasure Coast. James Shalakes. James Ronald Shalakes, 84, of Port St. Lucie, Florida and Edgartown, Massachusetts, passed away peacefully on Friday, June 26, 2026, on Martha S. Vineyard. He is survived by his loving wife of 60 years, Carol H. Shalakes, of Port St. Lucie, Florida and Edgartown, Massachusetts, his brother, David Shalakes, his son, Christopher Shalakes, and wife Kirsten, his daughter, Jessica Riley, and husband Raymond, and his cherished grandchildren, Christian, Jocelyn, Keegan, Isabel, and Hayden, who knew him as their beloved Papa. Born July 17, 1941,

palliative care of Martha's Vineyard for their care and support, and in lieu of flowers, please send donations to 455 State Road PMB 244, Vineyard Haven MA 02568, posted online on June 29, 2026, published in Treasure Coast. John Darlson, John Andreas Darlson, 84, primarily of Stuart, Florida, passed away peacefully on June 19, 2026. Born on March 14, 1942, in Newark, New Jersey, John was the only son of Andreas and Florence Darlson, Bowman. He spent his childhood mostly in Tewksbury Township, New Jersey. After moving to Florida in 1958, John graduated in 1960 from H.B. Plant High School in Tampa. He graduated from the University of Florida in 1964, where he was the student body treasurer, president of Phi Delta Theta Fraternity, a member of Florida Blue Key, and selected as a member of the school's Hall of Fame. John then graduated from UF's Levin College of Law in 1967 and moved to Washington, D.C., where he was a staff member to Congressman Paul Rogers for several years. After moving to Stuart in 1972, John ran a successful law practice and was very active in the local community for nearly three decades. He served as president of the Martin County Bar Association, president of the Stuart Chamber of Commerce, chairman of the I-95 Missing Link Task Force, and as the director of two different banks. Outside of his professional life, John coached his son's Little League baseball teams for several years, was an active member of St. Luke's and All Saints Episcopal Churches, an avid Florida Gator fan, and enjoyed golf, cars, and yard work. John is survived by his three adult children and five grandchildren. Posted online on June 27, 2026, published in Treasure Coast. John Edward Chapman, 68, passed away June 12, 2026. Arrangements provided by All County Funeral Home and AMP, Crematory, Stuart. Posted online on June 16, 2026, published in Treasure Coast. Joseph Alexander McChristian Jr., 84, passed away June 22, 2026. Arrangements provided by All County Funeral Home and AMP, Crematory, Stuart. Posted online on June 29, 2026, published in Treasure Coast. Keith R. Campbell, 69, passed away June 27, 2026. Arrangements provided by All County Funeral Home and AMP, Crematory, Stuart. Posted online on June 30, 2026, published in Treasure Coast. Christine Johnson, Christine Jane Johnson, passed away peacefully in the comfort of her home on June 27, 2026, surrounded by the love of her children. She was 83 years old. Born on September 21, 1943, in Michigan, Christine spent most of her childhood in Vero Beach, Florida, where she became an accomplished synchronized swimmer with the renowned Vero Beach Dolphinettes, a celebrated amateur water ballet and synchronized swimming group. In 1958, she was honored as Miss Sports Fiesta, a title recognizing her beauty, grace, and involvement in the local community. Christine's life changed forever following a tragic automobile accident in 1978 that left her with lifelong disabilities. Yet those who knew her understood that her strength far exceeded any obstacle she faced. With unwavering determination and an unbreakable love for her family, she devoted herself to raising her three children. Never allowing adversity to define her, she later returned to school, earning her associate's degree in accounting. She went on to build a rewarding career, spending many years with the Charlotte Hornets in Charlotte, North Carolina. Those who knew Chris will remember her quick wit, wonderful sense of humor, and ability to find joy even through life's greatest challenges. She was an avid sports fan who rarely missed cheering on her beloved Charlotte Hornets and thoroughly enjoyed watching professional tennis. Whether sharing a laugh with family or settling in to watch a game or match, Chris embraced the simple moments that brought happiness. Above all else, Christine's greatest joy was her family. She is survived by her brothers, Malcolm Johnson of Augusta, Georgia, and Joseph Johnson of Vero Beach, Florida, her daughters, Carol Varnell and Gail Hummel, her son, Michael Hummel, her grandchildren,
Lauren's

0: Gursky, Kyle Varnell, Luke Hummel, and Lillian Hummel, and her great-grandchildren, Blythe Zagursky and Reese Zagursky. Christine treasured every moment spent with her grandchildren and great-grandchildren, who brought immeasurable happiness to her life. Christine will be remembered for her resilience, quiet strength, determination, infectious sense of humor, and unwavering devotion to her family. Her courage in the face of life's challenges inspired all who knew her, and her legacy of perseverance, love, and laughter will continue through those she loved most. The family will hold a private celebration of life in Vero Beach in the coming months. In lieu of flowers, memorial donations in honor of Christine Johnson may be made to Visiting Nurse Private Home Care P.O. 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Published in Treasure Coast. Mary L. Hirschberger, 85, passed away June 21, 2026. 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Published in Treasure Coast. Norval Velmont Williams, 91, passed away June 25, 2026. 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Published in Treasure Coast. Patricia Principe. Patricia A. Principe, 91, passed away peacefully on May 17, 2026. She was born in Manhattan, New York to William and Dorothea Duffy, and grew up in Sea Cliff, Long Island with her brother Bill and sister Mickey. She married the late Louis Principe in 1957 and later retired to Vero Beach and Palm City, Florida. Pat and Lou, as they were known, were married for almost 60 years and were a model of love, commitment, and the importance of family. Pat graduated with a teaching degree from Hunter College in New York City, taught first grade for 36 years and was passionate about making a difference in the lives of her students. She was the heart of our family. Intuitive and empathetic, she always seemed to know what people needed and would quietly provide her time, compassion, and wisdom. Pat is survived by her children Chris, Evelyn, Principe, of Stewart, Susan, Alan, Corres of Palm City, and Jeffrey, Stephanie, Principe of New York and her beloved grandchildren Ryan Corres, Rose Corres, and Christina Principe. She was blessed to have an amazing extended family of aunts, uncles, in-laws, a treasured cousin, nieces, and nephews all of whom she adored. A mass will be held at 10 a.m. on Friday, July 10, 2026 at Holy Redeemer Catholic Church Sacred Heart Chapel with a reception immediately following in the pavilion at Sandhill Cove Retirement Community in Palm City. All are welcome. In lieu of flowers, the family requests that donations be made in her name to the Martin Reads Initiative, led by the Children's Services Council of Martin County or Literacy Volunteers of America. Posted online on June 30, 2026. Published in Treasure Coast. Vera Davis. Vera Lee Davis, a longtime resident of Vero Beach, Florida, passed away on June 26, 2026, at the age of 100. Born on October 25, 1925, in Monroe, Louisiana, to Philip and Eleanor Moore, Vera Lee led a life defined by devotion to her family and a vibrant, enduring spirit. In 1954, while working as a PBX operator at Barksdale Air Force Base, she met and married Captain Henry Edgar Davis, Jr., a World War II aviator. As a dedicated military spouse, Vera embraced the camaraderie and excitement of the post-war era, moving frequently with her growing family across the country to various Strategic Air Command bases in Louisiana, Kansas, California, New York, Florida, and Minnesota. Throughout these years, she found her true calling as a homemaker, supporting her family with grace and pride. In 1977, Vera and her family established a permanent home in Vero Beach, a beachside community she cherished for the next 49 years. Known affectionately as Miss V by those in her circle, she was a woman of remarkable poise, maintaining her model good looks and elegance throughout her life. She was a fixture at her favorite local restaurants, CJ Cannon's, Bobby's, and the Ocean Grill, where her presence will be fondly remembered. Vera was preceded in death by her beloved husband, Major Henry Edgar Davis, Jr., in 2001. She is survived by her three children, Richard, Lori, Davis, Scott Davis, and Patricia, Lee, Brown. Her legacy continues through her two grandchildren, Patrick and Philip, and her two great-grandchildren, Leon and Isla. Vera was reunited with her husband, Major Davis, on June 26, 2026. She leaves behind a family who will miss her dearly and remember her with love. In lieu of flowers, please send donations in Vera's name to the Indian River Healthy Start Coalition, https://indian-river-healthy-start-coalition.network. forgood.com Funeral services for Vera will be held on Thursday, July 2, 2026 at Our Savior Lutheran Church, 1850, 6th Avenue, Vero Beach, Florida. Committal will follow in Crest Lawn Cemetery, Vero Beach. Posted online on June 30, 2026, published in Treasure Coast. William B. Bulis, 3 Bill Bulis, 77, passed away on June 10, 2026 at the Halifax Hospital in Daytona Beach, Florida. A celebration of life will be held on July 18, 2026 at 11 a.m. at Hazley Funeral Home, 3015 Okeechobee Road, Fort Pierce, Florida. His ashes will be interred at the White City Cemetery immediately following the service. An online guest book may be signed at www.hazleyfuneralhome.com. Posted online on June 24, 2026. 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Plans were submitted for a new Panda Express to open in Port St. Lucie's Southern Grove, according to the city's website. The restaurant is part of a project named Southern Grove America Walks, Parcel C, which will be three drive-through restaurants and two retail buildings south of Becker Road and west of Interstate 95, according to cityofpsl.com. This will be the third Panda Express restaurant in Port St. Lucie. The Panda Express will be at 7916 Southwest Becker Road, according to the submitted plans. Olivia Franklin is TC Palm's trending reporter. You can contact her at olivia.franklin@tcpalm.com, 317-627-8048, or follow her on X at @liv_5. St. Lucie Online in Florida Restaurant News, 6 new ones opened, 2 closed, 4 coming soon. New restaurants recently opened or coming soon feature Louisiana-style brunch, giant 30-inch pizzas, Texas-style barbecue, pickle and lasagna pizza, fresh cronuts, craft beer and French breakfast. In case you missed any of the stories for subscribers that TC Palm previously posted throughout the past month about new restaurants as well as those that closed, here's a roundup with links. Click read the full story for the name, location, hours, photos, menu highlights, signature dishes and more information about the restaurants, especially exclusive interviews with chefs and owners. 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Read the full story. A Southern-inspired breakfast, brunch, and lunch restaurant opened on June 15. The menu has chef-driven dishes that highlight classic breakfast and brunch items such as French toast, omelets, pancakes, and waffles with a Southern twist. The restaurant eventually will have a full bar. Read the full story. This new metropolitan-style fusion restaurant's menu is inspired by global flavors, including Asian, Italian, and Mediterranean fusions. They will also serve an extensive wine selection and luxe cocktails with premium spirits. Read the full story. The highly anticipated brewery and entertainment hub is now open. The unique entertainment complex has barbecue, games, pickleball, craft beer, and live music in a former packing house. It will serve low and slow Texas-style barbecue and specialty craft beer. Read the full story. A breakfast cafe is transforming into an authentic French cafe and bakery. The menu will evolve instead of fully changing, which means the American dishes will stay and French dishes will be added, such as quiches, crepes, croque madame, and more. Read the full story. An iconic Treasure Coast attraction with a gift shop, dog groomer, and honey store has added a donut shop and cafe. The donut shop makes yeast donuts, cake donuts, and cronuts. The cafe serves a southern-style breakfast with items such as biscuits and gravy or country fried steak. Read the full story. A high-end seafood and steak restaurant closed sometime in June. Its Google listing says permanently closed, its phone number has been disconnected, its Facebook page has been removed, and its owner hasn't responded to TC Palm's emails or phone calls seeking information. Read the full story. A Greek restaurant that was featured on Guy Fieri's Best Bite in Town show on the Food Network closed June 28 to open two food trucks and focus on other food-related endeavors. The owner decided to return to the restaurant's roots as a food truck with the same menu. Read the full story. This restaurant will open its first Treasure Coast location. The menu will consist of a blend of Thai staple dishes such as pad Thai, drunken noodles, and specialty sushi rolls. There will be a full bar. The food is meant to be visually appealing and creatively plated without losing their authentic Thai flavors. Read the full story. A new rock-themed entertainment hub and restaurant is expected to open this summer or fall. The bar and restaurant will serve only celebrity-owned liquor brands. Entire bottles will be for sale from rock stars such as Def Leppard, Skid Row, Kiss, Rod Stewart, Rolling Stones, Lynyrd Skynyrd, Bon Jovi, Metallica, AC/DC, Sammy Hagar, and Santana. Read the full story. A small family-owned restaurant that served its famous chicken wings with 15 house-made signature sauces for almost 27 years is expanding. It will be small, with a pickup counter and limited seating, but will have extended hours compared to its first location, including Mondays and late nights. Read the full story. A dark bar with 30 seats will turn into a bright daytime cafe with blue decor, silver tables, white marble floors, and 120 seats, including some outdoors under the portico. Their menu will include all-day coffee and signature teas and lats, fresh baked goods and bread for sandwiches, and signature items. Read the full story. A longtime and beloved restaurant has scrapped plans to temporarily move to a new building while it raises and rebuilds its current location. The restaurant will close temporarily in August and September to renovate. Read the full story. Valeria Bartra is TC Palm's food reporter. Contact her at valeria.bartra@tcpalm.com, 772-978-2246 or follow her on Instagram at @vbartrajourno. New Turnpike Interchange closer with land donation from Florida City Port St. Lucie? Widening Midway Road and adding an interchange to Florida's Turnpike. A $95 million project? Is moving closer to reality. The Florida Department of Transportation plans to expand a 1.5-mile stretch of Midway Road through Port St. Lucie from 2 lanes to 4, and build a partial turnpike interchange, bike lane, trail, and sidewalk. Design of the project is expected to be completed by this fall, and construction is to start in summer 2027, with the project completed by March 2030, according to FDOT. The City Council June 22 unanimously agreed to give FDOT about 7 acres off Midway Road. In exchange, FDOT will do certain drainage work and enhancements that create a gateway into the city, the city's agreement with FDOT states. The council approved donating the land without discussion. The approval still needs a second vote. The expanded section of Midway Road from near Glades Cut Off Road to near Jenkins Road will connect two sections of Midway, already at 4 lanes, in Fort Pierce and Port St. Lucie. The partial interchange to Florida's Turnpike would consist of a southbound entrance and northbound exit, FDOT said. The project includes replacement of the existing bridge over Florida's Turnpike, a 12-foot bicycle/pedestrian path on the south side of the road and a 6-foot sidewalk along the north side, According to FDOT, the project improves safety and allows opportunities for pedestrian, bicycle and transit facilities, the FDOT project description stated. The project is one of 20 congestion relief efforts undertaken by FDOT as part of the multi-billion dollar Moving Florida Forward infrastructure initiative proposed by Governor Ron DeSantis and passed in 2024 by the legislature. The legislature dedicated $4 billion to the Moving Florida Forward infrastructure initiative on roadway projects around the state that will address congestion, improve safety, ensure the resiliency of transportation network and enhance Florida's supply chain and economic growth, according to FDOT. Florida currently is experiencing unprecedented population growth and is projected to grow by 1,000 people a day over the next 30 years, with some areas of the state currently experiencing more than 20% growth, FDOT said. As the state continues to experience rapid population and tourism growth, the Moving Florida Forward infrastructure initiative focuses on critical improvements to ensure that transportation infrastructure can meet the demands of current and future residents and visitors, including investments in major interstates and arterial roadways to ensure people and goods can move safely throughout the state, FDOT stated. Tim O'Hara is TC Palm St. Lucie Watchdog, Environment and Fisheries Reporter. Contact him at tim.ohara@tcpalm.com. Indian River Online. Florida children to get free meals in some public schools. Indian River County. Some children here will be receiving free meals at their schools in the coming school year, regardless of their family's income, the school district announced. All students at Felsmere Academy will be offered free breakfast and lunch on school days beginning in the 2026 to 2027 school year. Students at Pelican Island Classical Magnet, Citrus, Dodgertown, and Vero Beach Elementaries, and Indian River Academy will be offered free breakfast only. The free meals come through the district's participation in the National School Lunch Program and School Breakfast Program, which offer free meals to students from low-income households. Students enrolled in other schools may apply for free or reduced meals. Acceptance is based on family income. Families may apply either by completing a meal application online or at the child's school. Applications may be submitted at any time during the school year. Women's voting rights began 111 years ago in small Florida town. Florida City considers developments to bring almost 700 homes. Eligibility for free meals ranges from an annual income of $28,132 for a single parent with one child to $72,436 for a household of eight people. Income eligibility for reduced price meals ranges from $40,034 for a family of two people to $103,082 for a family of eight. Households with children who are considered migrants, homeless or runaway should contact school district liaison Karen Mullitz, 772-564-3038. All other families may contact the food services office at 772-564-5041. Colleen Wixon is the Indian River County Government Watchdog reporter for TC Palm and Treasure Coast newspapers. Florida City could be raising water, sewer rates to pay for new plant. Vero Beach water and sewer customers might be paying higher bills next year, as city officials consider hiking rates to cover increased operating and building expenses associated with the new wastewater treatment plant. Florida growth. Big Vero Beach issue on Independence Day 1926. As we celebrate our nation's 250th birthday, we've curated some interesting commentary published by our journalists for the U.S. Sesquicentennial and Bicentennial. This editorial, under the headline Confession, was published in the Vero Beach Journal July 4, 1926. A note atop the page cited the Chamber of Commerce's slogan, 35,000 population in 1930. Honest confession is good for the soul is a saying oft repeated. It is a saying that loses none of its truth by repetition. It is good for a man who has been pursuing a wrong course to stand up, like a man, and confess the error, and, in so far as possible, right the wrong he has done. Stripped of all camouflage, Florida needs to make a confession for some of the members of its family. Florida is the same land of unusual charm and interest that it has been for 400 years. Florida has no apology or confession to make, but some of her people stand sorely in need of these. For 5 years people have been coming from all parts of the country to Florida. Its popularity increased each year. About a year ago the rush of people to the state was so great that a lot of people got dizzy. They plat subdivisions and they built skyscrapers out of air, like the little boy who wakes from a dream in which he saw bears and all sorts of giants and horned animals. They actually believed their dreams were a reality, and they plunged. Conservative men of business and experienced bankers who refused to be stampeded into a belief in these new air castles were looked upon as the old fogies by these new soldiers of fortune. Promotion concerns that were not content with their conservation of well-tried bankers organized banks of their own through which to float their own paper. The harvest is now being reaped. Unfortunately, the innocent are often made to suffer with the guilty. Legitimate business institutions suffer the reflex from the ill-advised business operations. Confidence of all men is shaken by the infidelity of a few. Men of spectacular records dazzled the natives for a time with their high-powered gymnastics. Time passed, as time has a habit of doing, and the men who operated on air, blew up, the bottom didn't drop out of Florida, the imported gas tanks simply blew their lids off. Meantime, men and institutions that have proven their worth by their works, still stand and they will carry Florida forward in a wholesome development that shall prove better than anything that has preceded. Exploiters are rapidly retiring from the field. Solid men and solid developments will remain. Progress leads on. This editorial was transcribed from a portable document format file generated from microfilm with the assistance of artificial intelligence, AI. Journalists were involved in every step of the information gathering, review, editing and publishing process. Learn more at cm.usatoday.com/ethical-conduct. Florida man well known in snake, outdoors, sports circles dies at 83 life didn't, always throw Bruce Dangerfield softballs. But they were a big part of his interests for decades. Softball is how I got to know him. Martin Online 400-pound Florida black bear killed in crash, Treasure Coast sightings. A 400-pound black bear died after being hit by a vehicle in Martin County the morning of June 29. The Treasure Coast has 12 recorded black bear sightings, according to the Florida Fish and Wildlife Conservation Commission. Here are 5 things you need to know about the 400-pound black bear that was hit in Martin County. The Florida black bear is the only type of bear in the state, according to the Florida Fish and Wildlife Conservation Commission. It's one of 16 subspecies of the American black bear. The FWC estimates there are about 4,050 bears statewide. They are in areas from around Eglin Air Force Base in the Panhandle to Ocala National Forest in the central part of the state to Big Cypress National Preserve in southwest Florida. The Florida black bear in 1974 was listed as a state threatened species across most of Florida, though it was taken off the state threatened species list in August 2012, according to FWC. Olivia Franklin is TC Palm's trending reporter. You can contact her at olivia.franklin@tcpalm.com, 317-627-8048 or follow her on X at @liv_5. Sports Online. Detroit Tigers at New York Yankees. Odds, picks, and predictions. The Detroit Tigers, 37-49, and New York Yankees, 48-37, play the finale of their 3-game series Wednesday at Yankee Stadium in New York, New York. First pitch is at 1:35 p.m. Eastern Time. Let's analyze MLB odds around the Tigers versus Yankees odds and make our expert MLB picks and predictions for the best bets. Season series, Tigers lead 3-2 after winning the opener July 3 Monday. The Tigers took the second game September 3 Tuesday as -108 favorites with the over, 7.5, cashing. LF Riley Green went 2-for-4 with 2 home runs, a solo shot and a 2-run HRCF. James Outman added a 3-run homer. SP Tarek Skubal, 6 IP, 2 R, 1 ER, 1 H, 0 BB, 9K, evened his record at 4-4. The Yankees are riding a 6-game losing streak. SP Cam Schlittler, 4 IP, 6 ER, 7 H, 1 BB, 5 K, surrendered a season-high 6 runs and fell to 8-5. RF Jasson Dominguez went 2-for-4 with 1 RBI, and DH Ben Rice had a solo homer. RHP Troy Melton vs. RHP Will Warren Melton, 4-1, 2.39 ERA, makes his 7th start. He has a 0.85 whip, 2.2 BB slash 9 and 6.0 K slash 9 in 37 and 2/3 innings. Warren, 7-3, 3.75 ERA, makes his 17th start. He has a 1.35 whip, 3.1 BB slash 9 and 9.0 K slash 9 in 84 innings. Provided by BetMGM Sportsbook, access USA Today Sports Scores and Sports Betting Odds Hub for a full list. Lines last updated at 6:51 a.m. Eastern Time. 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Sign up today. Tigers 3, Yankees 2 bet Tigers plus 115. Melton has been great since coming off the DL back in May, surrendering 2 or less runs in all but one start. Detroit has scored at least 5 runs in each of its last 5 games. The Yankees, on the other hand, have been held to 3 or less runs in 7 of their last 10 games, going 2-8 in that span avoid. With the slump New York is in and Melton pitching well, I'm taking the Tigers straight up. Bet under 9.5, minus 105. A stellar pitching matchup between Melton and Warren should keep runs at a minimum. The Yankees are 4-6 in favor of the under in their last 10 games, and Detroit is 5-5. These teams have hit the under in 3 of their 5 matchups against each other this season. For more sports betting picks and tips, check out sportsbookwire.com and BetFTW. 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England vs. Congo DR odds, picks and predictions. England and Congo DR meet Wednesday in a 2026 World Cup round of 32 match. Kickoff from Mercedes-Benz Stadium in Atlanta, Georgia, is set for noon ET, Fox. Let's analyze 2026 World Cup odds around England vs. Congo DR and make our expert soccer picks and predictions. England, number 4 in the FIFA World Rankings, secured the top spot in Group L, winning 2 matches against Croatia, 4-2, and Panama, 2-0, while posting a scoreless draw against Ghana. F. Harry Kane, who stars for Bayern Munich in the German Bundesliga, had 3 goals in 3 group stage matches. M. Jude Bellingham had 2 goals, while F. Marcus Rashford provided the other goal. No 41-ranked Congo DR played to a 1-1 draw against Portugal to open, while falling 1-0 to Colombia in the middle match of group play. It finished with 4 points in Group K play, good for third place, thanks to a 3-1 win against Uzbekistan in the group finale. F. Yoann Wissa, who plays his club soccer for Newcastle United in England, had 3 goals in the first 3 matches. Provided by BetMGM Sportsbook, access USA Today Sports Scores and Sports Betting Odds Hub for a full list. Lines last updated at 6:29 a.m. Eastern Time. England 2, Congo DR 1. England, minus 325, will set you back more than 3 times on the 3-way money line, and that's obviously way too much risk for a singular play. Even as part of a multi-leg parlay, including England will suck a lot of value out of your ticket. England made it to the quarterfinals at the 2022 World Cup in Qatar, but it hasn't finished better than 4th at any World Cup since winning it all as hosts back in 1966. It has finished 6th or worst in 6 of the past 7 World Cups, so England is trying to exorcise some demons. Wissa, who plays with Newcastle United in the English Premier League, stands in the way. He has the opportunity to ruin the dreams of Britons everywhere. I like the multiple correct score, England 2:1, 3:1 or 4:1, plus 400, for the opportunity to multiply up by 4 times. Over 2.5, minus 105, is worth playing lightly, but roll with a half unit play at best. It's a bit of a long shot, but let's give yes, plus 175, both teams to score for the chance to nearly double up. For more soccer coverage, follow USA Today Sports. 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United States vs. Bosnia-Herzegovina odds, picks and predictions. The United States and Bosnia-Herzegovina meet Wednesday in the 2026 World Cup round of 32. Kickoff from Levi's Stadium in Santa Clara, California, is set for 8 p.m. Eastern Time, Fox. Let's analyze World Cup odds around U.S. vs. Bosnia-Herzegovina and make our expert soccer picks and predictions. The United States, ranked 15th in the FIFA World Rankings, was given what should be an easier round of 32 draw after winning Group D. It opened group play with a 4-1 rout of Paraguay, who ousted Germany in a massive knockout stage upset Monday. USMNT then 2-0 over Australia, clinching the group, before losing 3-2 to Turkey in a game that had no impact on its round of 32 seeding. While F. Christian Pulisic is the main USA weapon, F. Folarin Balogun has stepped up and put 2 goals in the back of the net so far. Bosnia-Herzegovina went 1-1-1 in the group stage, however, the outcomes were all very unique. FIFA's number 61 team, playing in its second World Cup, opened with a 1-1 draw against Canada and was then destroyed 4-1 by Switzerland. Although the score alone tells a decisive story, Bosnia-Herzegovina was tied until the 74th minute with the group's winner. It clinched a spot in the round of 32 after beating Qatar 3-1. It is led by captain and all-time top scorer Edin Dzeko. Friday marks the fourth all-time meeting. The USA has 3 wins and a draw, including a 1-0 win in the last meeting December 18, 2021, in Carson, California, provided by BetMGM Sportsbook. Access USA Today Sports Scores and Sports Betting Odds Hub for a full list. Lines last updated at 6:24 a.m. Eastern Time. United States 2, Bosnia-Herzegovina 0 avoid. Bet Bosnia-Herzegovina total goals under 0.5, minus 140. The two bets here are going to be relatively similar, because taking the United States, minus 275, makes no sense. It is the far better side, and it has the home field advantage. However, Bosnia-Herzegovina could just park the bus and play a sluggish game that ends without many opportunities. That's how they win. For Bosnia-Herzegovina, it scored against both Canada and Switzerland, but tallied its lone goal against the latter when it was already down 3-0. It had just 3 shots on frame against Canada as well. Expect those struggles to come against a surprisingly solid USMNT defense. Bet under 2.5, plus 105. While the United States tallied 8 group stage goals, this game should reflect that of its second match, in which it won 2-0 against Australia. It started out with a bang and then became a bit more methodical with its possession. The health of Pulisic, especially if he can go a whole 90 minutes, is still up in the air. If he's not at 100%, this offense takes a huge blow. Couple Pulisic's health and Bosnia-Herzegovina's limited offensive firepower, and this game should see few scoring chances. For more soccer coverage, follow USA Today Sports. 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
2: Good day. My name is Tim here at the Talking Information Center. I'll be reading from the front page of the New York Times for Tuesday, June 30th. Justices expand Trump's power to fire officials. In twin rulings, the Supreme Court affirmed the Fed's independence and said its leaders could not be fired at will, but said President Trump could fire other independent regulators for any reason. By Anne Marimal. In a major expansion of presidential authority, the Supreme Court cleared the way on Monday for President Trump to fire independent government regulators despite federal laws meant to protect their jobs. But the justices carved out an exception for the Federal Reserve, preventing the president from immediately removing one governor, Lisa D. Cook, from the powerful central bank. The court's 6-3 ruling as broadly allows the firings, with the three liberal justices dissenting, represented a significant shift in power from Congress to the president and could drastically change the federal government structure by giving the president more control over independent agencies. The case tested whether Mr. Trump could oust Rebecca Kelly Slaughter, a Democratic member of the Federal Trade Commission, simply because she did not align with his agenda, despite a law that says the president can remove commissioners only for inefficiency, neglect of duty, or malfeasance in office. But the decision has implications for more than 24 agencies, including those charged with protecting consumers, workers, the environment, and nuclear safety, that have traditionally been insulated from presidential control. In a social media post, Mr. Trump celebrated what he called a big win, adding that it was a historic and unprecedented ruling, one of the most important ever given with respect to presidential powers. In a separate decision, however, the court voted 5-4 to block the president from ousting Ms. Cook. While the ruling decided a narrow procedural question, the majority opinion pointed to the uniquely independent nature of the central bank. Former top Fed and Treasury officials said Ms. Cook's legal team had warned the Supreme Court that allowing Mr. Trump to remove her while litigation was underway would spur economic turmoil and undermine the longstanding autonomy of the central bank. Unlike with other regulators, Mr. Trump had accepted that a president could only fire Fed governors for cause. He had accused Ms. Cook of engaging in mortgage fraud and said he could dismiss her on those grounds. The justices, however, found that Ms. Cook had not been given an opportunity to refute those unproven allegations. Chief Justice John Roberts, who wrote the majority opinions in both cases on Monday, rejected what he described as the administration's half-hearted contention that Ms. Cook had received a fair or due process when the president posted about her removal on social media. "That will not do," wrote the chief executive, who was joined by Justices Brett Kavanaugh and three liberal justices. "At minimum, Cook was entitled to some explanation of the evidence at issue, some avenue for a response." Ms. Cook said in a statement Monday that the president's move to fire her was an attempt to remove me on a manufactured pretext because I refused to bow to political pressure and continued to set interest rates based only on what would best serve the American people. But the court's ruling in her favor was limited. The justices allowed her to remain on the job while permitting Mr. Trump to continue to seek her removal as long as Ms. Cook had an opportunity to respond to the charges against her. At that point, courts could assess the validity and sufficiency of such charges, the Chief Justice wrote. The president vowed in a social media post to press ahead with his efforts to oust Ms. Cook. The court distinguished between what is called the unique role of the Federal Reserve and other types of government agencies, where the court's majority said the president needed the flexibility to remove officials whose views did not align with the administration's. In the FTC case, the justices cast aside a 90-year precedent that had prevented presidents from removing independent regulators without cause and solely over policy disagreements. A majority of the justices have long been sympathetic to the argument the Trump administration was making that the Constitution vests all executive power in the president and that he or she must be able to control everything the executive branch does. Even before Mr. Trump returned to the White House, the Supreme Court's conservative majority had chipped away at Congress's power to constrain a president's authority to remove some independent regulators, finding that some laws restricting the president from ousting independent officials without cause were unconstitutional. Several justices had for years said that they were eager to overturn the 1935 precedent, Humphrey's Executor versus U.S., that has protected independent agencies. That case also involved the FTC. In Ms. Slaughter's case at the FTC, the longstanding project of the conservative legal movement to overturn the procedure the president merged with Mr. Trump's desire to oust officials from across the government. In the court's decision on Monday, the Chief Justice said that neither Congress nor the courts may saddle a president with executive branch officials with whom he cannot work. The majority said the modern FTC has accumulated powers that the Constitution reserved for the president under some 80 statutes, including the enforcement of rules against private parties and the collection of billions of dollars in civil penalties. The commission Ms. Slaughter was appointed to unquestionably exercises executive power and must therefore be controlled by the chief executive, the Chief Justice wrote, saying that it follows the president was entitled to cut her tenure short. The court's decision left open questions about employment protections that apply to members of the civil service and judges on courts housed in the executive branch. Justice Sonia Sotomayor read a lengthy summary of her dissent from the bench, warning that the court's decision would unleash chaos. Independent agencies will be transformed in ways that those who created them never could have expected and actively sought to avoid, fundamentally recalibrating the balance of power in this country in the process, she wrote, joined by Justices Elena Kagan and Ketanji Brown Jackson. As a result of the court's decision, she added, the president would have far greater power to influence independent agencies charged with overseeing vast areas of American life, including the safety of workplaces and consumer products. It is a power, however, that neither the people, nor Congress, nor the Constitution bestowed on him, Justice Sotomayor wrote, across nearly 50 pages. In granting the president this unbridled authority, the court upends its precedent, misconstrues our history, and sheds any pretense of judicial modesty. In a statement, Ms. Slaughter said independent agencies like the FTC were created to act as watchdogs of powerful corporations without interference by the president. Today's ruling makes it possible for presidents to fire watchdogs who won't put politics over principle and replace them with lapdogs, Slaughter said. It is a recipe for corruption. Working families will pay the price. The decision in Ms. Slaughter's case was also forecast in a series of temporary emergency orders the court issued last year. In the orders, the conservative majority signaled a willingness to overrule the precedent and declare that laws shielding agency heads from presidential ouster were unconstitutional. In addition to the FTC, the court permitted the president to oust, for the time being, the Democratic leaders of the National Labor Relations Board, the Merit Systems Protection Board, and the Consumer Product Safety Commission to make way for replacements who share his policy priorities. The FTC, which was created in 1914, protects consumers from deceptive practices and abuse by monopolies, regulating matters ranging from credit cards to horse racing. Like other independent agencies, it was designed by Congress to be shielded from politics. It is led by five commissioners who serve staggered 7-year terms. No more than three of them can be members of the same party. Ms. Slaughter, first nominated by Mr. Trump in 2018, was renominated by President Biden in 2023 and unanimously confirmed by the Senate to a term that expires in 2029. Mr. Trump dismissed her in March of 2025 in an email that said her service was inconsistent with my administration's priorities. She then sued.

Volunteers are risking their lives to stop Ebola. They aren't always welcome. Frontline Congolese workers who conduct safe burials are key to containing what experts fear could become the worst ever Ebola outbreak. They risk not just infection, but the anger of terrified communities. By Declan Walsh. In an instant, the funeral erupted into chaos. Furious mourners threw punches and stones, breaking car windows and chasing after the Red Cross workers they accused of bringing Ebola to their town. In the melee, Ramazani Bakwandela, 61, a Red Cross volunteer, dove into the bushes. Only a few weeks earlier, he had been selling bottles of gasoline for a dollar from his roadside stall. Now he was at the hard edge of efforts to contain this surging Ebola outbreak, scything through the corner of the Democratic Republic of Congo, and he feared it was going to cost him his life. I thought he was dead, he said. But Mr. Bakwandela, who had raised 15 children and escaped bouts of conflict here in northeastern Congo, knew a thing about improvising. Plucking a snail from a leaf, he used its shell as a razor and sliced off the sleeves of his Red Cross tunic, he said, casting away its famous emblem. Then he snatched a clump of plants to disguise himself as a farmer and stole away from the fighting. His fellow Red Cross volunteers were not so fortunate. Four of them were hospitalized after being badly beaten at the funeral. Yet 3 days later, Mr. Bakwandela was back at work, risking his life to ensure the kind of safe burials that are so pivotal to containing the virus. I'm on the front line against this disease, he said, wearing a new Red Cross tunic. That's my duty. Volunteers like Mr. Bakwandela are the ordinary heroes of Congo's Ebola outbreak. More than a month into the crisis, the chronic shortages of even the most basic supplies that blighted the early response are starting to ease. International aid is beginning to flow into Congo, with plane loads of protective gear and disease specialists trying their best to save lives. But attending to the sick is not the same as containing the epidemic. Outside the hospitals, the virus continues to rage in communities gripped by fear, confusion, and at times denial. There, far from medical help, the outbreak expands virtually unimpeded, leading some experts to fear that this will become the world's worst Ebola outbreak ever. Frontline Congolese workers like Mr. Bakwandela and his fellow Red Cross volunteers hold the key to pushing it back. Few jobs are as difficult or dangerous. A month ago, they were farmers, taxi drivers, tailors, or gold miners. Now they form close-knit teams that plunge into places seared by Ebola, navigating not only the threat of virus, that is neither an approved vaccine nor treatment, but also the trauma of fellow Congolese who often see them as the cause of their ills. Their task is a gruesome one, to help break the chain of transmission by retrieving the highly infectious bodies of Ebola victims and burying them safely. It's one of the riskiest jobs in the entire response, said Dr. Chikwe Ihekwizu, the head of the World Health Organization's Emergency Response Unit. Even with the sealed-up effort, the Ebola response still has major gaps. Severe cuts in American aid battered Congo's health system, leaving it badly weakened before the outbreak struck. And despite more than 1,200 cases and 300 deaths confirmed, nobody knows the true scale of the outbreak or how far it has spread. While it is urgently needed, what is urgently needed are ground-level efforts to follow the path of the disease and stop it from spreading even further, tasks that will largely be carried out by a small cadre of determined Congolese,
often from modest backgrounds. I'm doing it for myself, my family, and my community, said Mr. Buckwandala, who lives down a muddy street in a two-room shack with no electricity. There is no treatment, he added. The treatment is us. Days after the turbulent funeral, Rafio Elengi lounged on a plastic chair at the cramped Red Cross compound down a rocky street in Bunia, the capital of Ituri province in the heart of the outbreak. Tall and soft-spoken, Mr. Olangi, 64, a divorced father of four, normally makes a living as a trader, buying plastic goods in the capital, Kinshasa, and selling them 1,100 miles east in Bunia. Now he leads one of eight Red Cross teams that do the crucial work of handling the dead. His crew was drawn from across Congolese society. Isaac O'Kelly, 27, was a former gold miner and a leading musician, a one-time choir boy who now sang gospel, rumba, and Afrobeats. Dorcas Lonu, 33, sold medicine and raised two teenage daughters. Mr. Bakwandela, the gasoline peddler, had fled the city back in 2003 during a wave of violence, spending 9 years in a camp with his family before returning. We lost everything, he said. Around them, the once sleepy compound bustled with a frantic energy. Red Cross officials from Geneva ran training sessions. Trucks arrived with crates of protective equipment. Vehicles jostled for space in the small yard. Workers took everyone's temperature at the gate, checking fevers that could indicate who had been infected. Papa Raphael, as the team called him, exuded a calm assurance. A volunteer for 10 years, he had trained for Ebola during a previous outbreak between 2018 and 2020. This new one did not faze him. As he handled the dead, I tell myself that I am killing the virus, he said. I'm not afraid of it. Even so, the rest of the team seemed shaken. Since the cemetery attack, spurred by fears that health workers were causing, not preventing infections, one Red Cross volunteer had quit, and two others had been airlifted to Kinshasa for urgent treatment of their injuries. On their phones, those who remained showed graphic photos of what their colleagues had endured. One showed a volunteer named Diudone wailing in the back of a vehicle, smeared in blood.

using protective equipment and extreme caution, they retrieve Ebola victims and all other deaths from hospitals and homes, disinfect the remains, put them in heavy-duty body bags, and place them in the ground. Rallying after the attack, Mr. Olangi's 10-person team squeezed into a pair of trucks and headed back into the fray, driving to a hospital in an Ebola-hit district where Samuel Baseki was waiting. The day before, Mr. Baseki's younger brother, David, 23, had been admitted with signs of serious illness. 5 hours later, he died. Ebola can snatch lives so quickly, especially once it reaches an advanced stage, that many patients die soon after getting to the hospital, deepening suspicion that medical workers are somehow responsible. "We are stunned," said Mr. Baseki, 46, who works for a Congolese intelligence body. Mr. Baseki knew that Ebola was to blame. What worried him now was that the 8 relatives who cared for David in his final days, including himself, might also be exposed. The Red Cross team helped Mr. Baseki into a protective suit and led him to an enclosure to identify his brother's body. An empty coffin, sparkling with disinfectant in the sunlight, stood open. Mr. Olangi, wearing a red mask and rubber gloves, resembled an orchestra conductor as he guided his team through the choreography of Ebola, waving his hands to ensure everyone followed procedure, walking in single file, spraying the body with chlorine, unzipping the body bag, always moving slowly and deliberately. As the body bag was placed into the coffin, cries rang out among relatives who had gathered behind the barrier 50 feet away. Some clenched their heads in anguish. Mr. Baseki's younger sister fainted, crumbling to the grass. A Red Cross pickup, its rear windows shattered in the cemetery fracas days earlier, pulled up, and the volunteers heaved the coffin onto its bed. The hospital gate swung open, and the pickup led a cortege of motorbikes to a cemetery where Mr. Baseki was buried peacefully. Apart from hospital workers, few others in the Ebola response work in such constant proximity to the virus, separated from it by only a few layers of rubber and plastic. The volunteers say they trust in their protective gear, their training, and their God. Even that is not enough for nervous family members. Every evening, Mr. Lonu is greeted by a bucket of water left outside her back door by her daughters. "They want me to wash," she said. "They say they're afraid I'm going to die young." Mr. Olangi reassures jumpy relatives with photos of his protective gear. "Don't worry," he tells them. "Hold my hand." Within the team, such perilous work forges a deep camaraderie. He said, "We watch out for one another. They all know that a single slip, a torn suit, a bungled routine could be fatal. I won't lie to you. I can be afraid," said Mr. O'Kelly, the musician, who is one of the most dangerous jobs. Using a swab, he reaches into the mouths of suspected Ebola victims to take a sample for testing. "I work carefully with my heart," he said. In those moments, he often thinks of his siblings back home. "One mistake and I take the virus back to them," he said. "Fear keeps me alert." This outbreak hit the Red Cross before anyone knew it was happening. In March, 3 of its volunteers in Mangbualu, a gold mining town 50 miles north of Bunia, carried out a regular burial with a minimal protection. Weeks later, they had fallen ill, and by mid-May, when the outbreak was officially declared, they were all dead. Experts now believe the outbreak originated in Mangbualu, where it circulated undetected for months. The town has suffered the greatest numbers of deaths. When I got there in the second week of the outbreak with Arlette Bashizi, a photographer for the New York Times, we found the Red Cross team in crisis. Protective equipment was alarmingly scarce. Workers had borrowed an ambulance from the main hospital to transport the dead, and in between

0: funerals, they dried out their rubber gloves by perching them on sticks in the sun. The volunteers, who included farmers, gold miners, and teachers, said they had been hastily trained to deal with Ebola only a week earlier. On top of that, they were bearing the brunt of a wave of public anxiety and anger. Townspeople either denied Ebola was real or turned to conspiracy theories to explain its existence. Some turned on the Red Cross, threatening its volunteers during funerals and pelting them with stones. Rumors cursed through the town, accusing the volunteers of stealing the bodies or harvesting organs to someone to somehow get rich. "People say I'm making money from death," said Jean Bosco Nenga, a farmer. In truth, the volunteers could barely afford food and water. When I met the team leader, D.A. Merce Unega, he was carrying a small bag of cookies to carry him through the day. "It sustains me," he said. The teams are not formally paid, but members will receive a daily stipend of about $25 during the outbreak, said Bruno Michon, the Red Cross operations manager for this outbreak. For some skeptical residents, that proves Red Cross workers are fanning the crisis in order to get paid. "It's too dumb," said Daniel Carwero, a volunteer at the Red Cross base. "If I was earning that kind of money, would I have walked to get here?" An extraordinary esprit de corps seemed to keep them going. Later that morning, a group of volunteers launched into an a cappella chorus inside their shabby base, clicking their fingers as they waited for the next burial. The acute shortages are abating somewhat. In Mangbawalu, Doctors Without Borders is running a 66-bed Ebola center with another 65-bed facility under construction. And the World Food Program is feeding health workers. Testing is expanding with 9 labs across the Ebola zone. By June 25, the Red Cross had carried out 480 safe burials in Ituri, Mr. Michon said. Teams from the Congolese government and an American aid group, FHI 360, also carry out safe burials. But big gaps remain. The outbreak caused by the rare Bundibugyo virus is still growing in the same hot spots as before, and some experts worry that the neighboring province of North Kivu is next. Moreover, basics are still lacking. Over the weekend, Red Cross volunteers in Mangbawalu said they briefly had to stop burials because protective equipment had run out again. Even when it is available, volunteers said they don't have enough vehicles to handle multiple burials at once, so grieving families sometimes perform risky ceremonies on their own. All the while, the volunteers are grappling with their own tragedies. Mr. Unega, the Red Cross leader, said his father died in recent days, only hours after reaching the hospital. Yet the family struggled to buy a coffin because prices had become so exorbitant. More than 75 medical workers have been infected by the virus, and they are coming under attack, too. On June 10, an Ebola patient brandished a gun and a machete against a doctor trying to treat him, aid workers say. But nothing matched the violence on June 1 when the team suffered the assault at a cemetery in Bunia. At first, the funeral went smoothly. The dead man, Pathy Menea, was mourned at the gravesite by members of the Kimbanguist Church, a group with millions of adherents in Congo, and by guards from the security company where he was a supervisor. At the Red Cross, volunteers prepared to lower Mr. Menea into his grave. A security guard demanded to open his coffin, apparently believing that the volunteers had caused or faked his death. The team refused to comply, fearing a public health disaster. "We came to stop the disease, not to spread it," Mr. Kawero recalled saying. The clamor intensified. A mourner pried open the lid, but could only see Mr. Menaro's church uniform, which had been laid on top of his body bag. Mistakenly assuming that there was nobody inside, he issued an incendiary cry, "The coffin is empty." The frenzy that followed was captured in videos confirmed by the Times, In one, a Red Cross worker flees across the graveyard, pursued by mourners. In another, Mr. Walenghi dives into a truck for safety, only to be beaten by a man in a security uniform. A photo shows Mr. Manet's body bag being ripped open, exposing his infected body. "So much raw hostility is dispiriting," said Mr. O'Kelly, the musician. He had once considered quitting until his mother encouraged him to keep going. But experts warned the outbreak could last a year, and eventually he feels the volunteers will be vindicated. "Even if the community doesn't understand me today," he said, "one day they will." A few days after diving into the bushes to escape the assault, Mr. Bakwandela sat on a rock outside his home in a rundown Bunia neighborhood, readying for work. At 61, his family was still expanding. Beside him, his wife, Josephine, breastfed their youngest, Clarice, one, the eldest of his 15 children is 38, he said with a smile. A Red Cross volunteer of 20 years, he was philosophical about the risks of his job. "Death can come in many ways," he said, citing his Muslim safe. "None of us can escape it." The team soon drove to Nayan Kunde, a one-time mission station where an American, Dr. Peter Stafford, had been infected in the early days of the outbreak. Having been evacuated to Germany, Dr. Stafford had just been discharged after weeks of experimental treatment, said Dr. Charles Kashindi, the director of the 150-bed hospital where the American worked. But the village where he got Ebola was still battling the tide of illness and death. The Red Cross team came for Sarah Anandoa, 29, a mother of four, who had just died. Ebola was decimating her family. She had arrived 4 days earlier with her husband John and two other relatives. All four had been caring for her mother-in-law, who had died weeks earlier. They rushed to Nayan Kunde after hearing that Samaritan's Purse, an American aid group, had built a new treatment center there, a relative said, but they were mistaken. The center was still under construction. Mr. Olangi and his team emerged from the Ebola ward with Miss Ndiwa's body, then puffed and strained as they carried her coffin to their battered truck. At the cemetery, they met a familiar face, Mr. Baseki, the intelligent agent whose brother they had buried days earlier, now paying his respects to Mr. Andoa. "She was my next-door neighbor," he said. The team buried her at the end of a row of fresh graves near her mother-in-law. Female mourners stood in the long grass, slapping their thighs as they wailed. A pastor wearing rubber gloves offered hymns and words of consolation. "Jesus is here with us," he sang. Mr. Andoa's children, Johnson 11, Johanna 10, and the twins, Jaden and Janice 4, looked on, bewildered. Over the next week, her husband John and two other relatives also died, leaving the children without parents. As Mr. Andoa's coffin lurched into the grave, cemetery workers moved forward to seal it. Mourners picked themselves up off the ground, handing around small bottles of hand sanitizer. The Red Cross team slipped quietly into the truck and pulled away, waiting for the next call. Inside intelligence agencies, a fight over building a master list of spies. The clash reflects increasing skepticism of the Office of the Director of National Intelligence, which has been willing to pursue President Trump's priorities. By Devlin Barrett, William Rashbaum, and Julian Barnes. The Trump administration is demanding that American intelligence officials turn over the names of all foreign espionage targets, including suspected spies and potential recruits, to create a master list that some officials fear will be misused or compromise operations, according to people familiar with the matter. The effort by the Office of the Director of National Intelligence has intensified in recent months, frustrating counterparts at the FBI and CIA who are skeptical of the claims that a master list is necessary to avoid inadvertent conflict between agencies and to better track foreign intelligence threats in real time. The office was established in the wake of the September 11 attacks to streamline coordination among the intelligence agencies. Senior counterintelligence officials at the FBI and the CIA have so far resisted those demands, the people familiar with the matter said, and the effort has been mostly unsuccessful. Officials still cannot agree on the most basic details, including how a list of what are known as foreign intelligence threat actors would be created, maintained, and kept secure, the people said. The clash also reflects the strained relationship between the Office of the Director of National Intelligence and the FBI and CIA after the former director, Tulsi Gabbard, pursued the president's priorities, including slashing the office's workforce and scrutinizing allegations of election fraud based on flimsy or unfounded claims. With Bill Pulte, a housing official who has no prior intelligence experience, serving as acting director, officials are increasingly wary of how the office might handle such secrets. For the FBI, such a master list of espionage targets would include those the Bureau wants to investigate and perhaps someday arrest. For the CIA, it would include a significant number of potential assets. Some current and former intelligence officials fear that assembling identifying details of some of the most sensitive cases may fatally compromise long-running intelligence investigations and operations. The identities of those targets are carefully protected secrets, walled off from most personnel, even inside their own agencies. Asked for comment, an FBI spokesman said the Bureau was working with other intelligence agencies to open the books for the American people in historic ways, part of what he characterized as a broader push for transparency under its director, Kash Patel. The CIA declined to comment. An official from Mr. Pulte's office, speaking on the condition of anonymity, said that it was simply following a directive President Trump had issued in his first term, National Security Presidential Memorandum 7. The effort to oversee collaboration and information sharing, the official said, is mandated by the law that created the office and will improve intelligence work. The government's definition of foreign intelligence threat actors is deliberately broad and includes far more than just traditional spies and intelligence service officers from foreign countries. The term usually also encompasses international criminal groups, hackers or foreign corporations and entities, and some of the internal disagreements center on which people should or should not be on such a master list. Proponents of the plan envision something similar to a watch list for terrorist suspects, one that would allow the U.S. to track their locations around the world in real time by having a host of other agencies sharing information constantly and flagging travel and other movements. To veteran spy hunters, the practical realities of such a program would greatly increase the risk of tipping off the people under investigation, particularly for those who are trained by foreign intelligence services to notice signs of surveillance or investigative interest, according to current and former officials. Another hurdle is that some of the relevant information has been obtained under the authority of the Foreign Intelligence Surveillance Court. That information is tightly restricted and not meant to be shared. Trump administration officials have interpreted National Security Presidential Memorandum 7 to mean that the Office of the Director of National Intelligence should have full access to some of the most sensitive counterintelligence targeting. Under the directive, Mr. Trump ordered federal agencies to lawfully identify, integrate, and make available through accurate and timely national security threat actor information. The memorandum also instructs agency chiefs to maintain and make available evaluated national security threat actor information within relevant secure systems. but concerns about how the Office of the Director of National Intelligence might handle such information have only mounted now that it's being led by Mr. Pulte, a Trump loyalist who has shown a willingness to please the president. Mr. Trump has signaled that he wants the agency to aggressively pursue his unfounded claims of fraud in the 2020 election that he lost, and encourages administration to investigate election results that he does not like, such as the California primary earlier this month. To date, the disagreement has played out behind closed doors as officials spar over how much, if at all, to submit to the demands, these people said. Former officials said the effort under Ms. Gabbard was part of a push to exercise oversight over the various parts of the sprawling intelligence community. The reluctance by the FBI and CIA, former officials said, showed their longstanding rejection of attempts to oversee their covert or secret programs. Some officials said they hoped Mr. Pulte would abandon the effort. How AI is changing the way politicians run for office. AI-generated images are the public face of this election overhaul. Behind the scenes, campaigns are using the technology to analyze voter data, craft campaign materials, and write custom messages. By Stuart Thompson. On a recent afternoon, Alex Bond was standing outside his home in York, Pennsylvania, ticking off the political issues of greatest concern to him. After gas prices and taxes, he named data centers, the massive warehouses that consume enormous amounts of energy to make artificial intelligence function. AI is terrible, said Mr. Bond, a 29-year-old account manager at a company that provides ankle monitors, and it's probably going to kill us all. He was speaking with a pair of political canvassers sent to Pennsylvania's competitive 10th Congressional District at the recommendation of Janelle Stelson, the Democratic candidate, as part of an old-fashioned door-knocking operation. What Mr. Bond didn't realize was that his comments would soon be processed inside one of those very AI data centers. After their chat ended, one of the canvassers, who was volunteering with Swing Left, a Democratic political group, recapped what Mr. Trump said into a phone app. The memo was then analyzed by an AI tool alongside hundreds of other memos from similar door-knock operation happening around the district. The AI tool synthesized what voters like Mr. Bond were saying, feeding reports that the campaign could use to tailor its messages and turn persuadable voters into supporters. Everything a person is saying is a data point, said Violet Kopp, one of the canvassers and a Swing Left organizing program manager for the East Coast. Republican and Democratic candidates and strategists who were once wary of AI tools or overwhelmed by them are now rushing to give their campaigns an AI update. Those who do so could reap the rewards in the midterm elections in November and ultimately in the 2028 presidential campaign. Those who don't could fall far behind. But this seismic shift is how politicians run for office. It's also being met by pushback on multiple fronts, including from voters and campaign staffers who feel distrustful of AI and fearful about its potential to wipe out jobs, devour energy, and harm the planet. Polls show that Democrats are more leery of AI tools than Republicans, and progressive strategists have wrestled with how to deploy the tools in their campaigns without rattling volunteers or unionized staffers who are worried about losing their jobs. Republican strategists have said they get fewer complaints from staffers, though conservative voters still tend to feel concerned about AI. Political candidates are caught in the middle, more eager than ever to reap the benefits of AI while staying out of the political muck over its many costs. It's a political liability, said Eric Wilson, a Republican strategist and the director of the Center for Campaign Innovation, a nonprofit focused on encouraging conservative campaigns to adopt new technology. If voters don't like AI, they don't want to know that their candidate's campaign is using AI to do stuff like draft emails or create press releases or edit videos. So you're just not going to see people bragging about it, but it is happening. AI-generated videos and images are the public face of this overhaul. Spencer Pratt, a Republican who ran for mayor of Los Angeles in this month's primary, boosted his profile with help from AI-generated content that mocked his opponents and created dystopian images of Los Angeles. He ultimately lost his bid. Behind the scenes, though, campaign managers and consultants have rapidly embedded AI into nearly every tool to analyze voter data, craft campaign materials, and write custom messages to micro-segments of the electorate. A new survey published by the technology and politics newsletter Anchor Change showed that 87% of campaigners and strategists are using AI daily as part of their work. The tools are the focus of monthly conference calls by one progressive nonprofit, drawing hundreds of attendees who swap tips on using AI to improve campaign operations or write targeted messages. Opposition researchers are likewise tapping AI to sift through campaign finance data and uncover potentially damaging storylines. American Bridge 21st Century, a Democratic-aligned group, has used AI to help investigate about 250 Republican candidates and politicians and credits the technology for helping to dig into 17 Republicans in the House who are in relatively safe districts. AI is surfacing flags to humans who vet the projects, expand on them, and get them out the door, said Pat Dennis, the president of American Bridge. AI is a top priority for Kate Gage, the executive director of the Higher Ground Institute, a progressive incubator that pushes progressive groups to adopt new technologies. Basically, my whole life right now is figuring out how to get campaigns to identify what the use cases are, she said. Ms. Gage Group plays host to hundreds of strategists each month during digital AI open mics, where they swap tips on how to overhaul old-fashioned campaign strategies with an AI twist. That burst of interest has led an online database featuring nearly 100 distinct AI tools for writing campaign messages or managing voter data. One idea describes turning a policy brief into a week's worth of social media posts using ChatGPT and other AI tools. Ms. Gage said the tools have revolutionized political organizing, giving campaigns the ability to conduct more sophisticated research more quickly. We've had a lot of unstructured information and data, but we haven't been able to analyze it. Her work is part of an outreach campaign to encourage candidates, strategists, and party officials to use AI in ways that will transform campaigns. The midterms are the best testing ground. AI advocates say letting campaigns create the upgrades that will ultimately get the next president elected. The campaign for Sailcat Chakrabarty, who ran unsuccessfully for the Democratic nomination in California's 11th congressional district, replaced nearly all tools it would normally have paid for, from canvassing apps to phone banking software, with its own version using AI tools coded by just three staffers. The push hasn't always gone smoothly. One progressive group said it has fielded angry emails over how AI is intruding into campaigns. Those concerns could slow the adoption of AI among Democratic campaigns, while Republican campaigns rush forward, giving one party an edge in razor-thin contests. I think it's a strategic error on their part, said Mr. Wilson, the director of the Center for Campaign Innovation. Whereas Republicans are saying, okay, how can we use this to help us win and give us an advantage? Like Ms. Gage, Mr. Wilson trains political operatives in how to adopt AI. The Republican Party has rushed to embed AI into nearly everything, Mr. Wilson said, including to rely more on private companies backed by significant funding rather than the nonprofit model preferred by Democrats. The parties have also taken different approaches to the technology itself. In a blog post about AI ethics, Mr. Wilson wrote that creating AI-generated videos of an opponent is acceptable so long as they reflect what the candidate actually said. By contrast, a course on AI offered by the National Democratic Training Committee said campaigners should never create such content because it undermines democratic discourse and voter trust. Mr. Wilson acknowledged that the push to include AI has made some strategists uncomfortable, but said that the technology was too valuable to ignore. I'd be giving a talk and someone will say, you know, what about the morality of it, he said. And that's a fine debate to have, but we're trying to win elections. Supreme Court upholds Mississippi late arriving mail-in ballot law. The justices have been asked to examine the legality of the state's grace period for late arriving mail-in ballots. By Abby Van Sickle. The Supreme Court on Monday upheld Mississippi's grace period for late arriving mail-in ballots, rejecting a push by the Trump administration to invalidate a state law. The ruling means Mississippi's law, which allows election officials to count ballots postmarked by Election Day and received up to 5 business days later, will remain in place at least through the midterm elections. In a 5-4 vote, Chief Justice John Roberts and Justice Amy Coney Barrett joined the court's 3 liberals in supporting the state law. The majority found that nothing in federal statutes required ballots to be received by Election Day. Although the decision focused on a challenge to Mississippi's law, the ruling appeared to leave in place similar laws in at least 18 other states and territories, including 2026 battleground districts in Nevada and California, in a blow to Republican efforts to roll back mail-in balloting. It is also a defeat for President Trump, who has long criticized voting by mail, falsely claiming that the practice is open to fraud and helped lead to his defeat in the 2020 presidential election. On social media, Mr. Trump called the ruling a tremendous loss. He used the court's decision to push Congress to pass his priority voting legislation, known as the Save America Act, saying it was more important than ever for lawmakers to act. The contentious measure would put in place restrictions on mail-in ballots and add new voter identification requirements. The state law at issue was adopted by Mississippi's Republican-led legislature during the pandemic, but the Republican National Committee and Mississippi State GOP later challenged the measure in court, arguing that the federal law sets out Election Day as the day that ballots should be considered final. Writing for Majority Justice for the majority, Justice Barrett described the court's decision as a narrow one, focused solely on the question of whether states could enact laws providing grace periods for late arriving ballots to be counted. But she also more broadly explored the evolving history of voting practices in the country and how states had come to adopt practices allowing people to vote by mail. She described early elections as lively public events that involved picnics, drinking, and boisterous celebration. After the Civil War, she noted, some states allowed soldiers to vote from afar with absentee ballots. She wrote that during World War I, some states began the practice of counting absentee ballots received after Election Day. Today, she wrote, the practice is widespread, citing examples of the kind of people whose ballots were at stake in Mississippi, as college students away from home and senior citizens. The defining element of an election, the terms used in all three federal statutes, has always been the electorate's choice of candidate, Justice Barrett wrote, adding that the electorate's choice is made when voting is complete, not when ballots are received. In dissent, Justice Samuel Alito wrote that Election Day is a specified date, not a span of multiple days, asserting that the majority had based its decision on a flawed understanding of the Election Day statutes. Justice Alito, also joined in full by two of the court's other conservatives, Justice Clarence Thomas and Neil Gorsuch, and in part by Justice Brett Kavanaugh. Justice Alito wrote that Mississippi's acceptance of late arriving ballots effectively postpones the date on which the electorate's choice is made, violating federal laws. The case is one of several legal challenges related to elections and voting before the court this term. The justices in January sided with a Republican congressman from Illinois, agreeing candidates like him had the right to challenge the state's rules governing vote counting. That ruling was likely paved the way for additional lawsuits over various balloting rules. In late April, the justices struck down Louisiana's congressional district map as an unconstitutional racial gerrymander, a decision that weakened the key remaining sections of the Voting Rights Act of 1965, a landmark civil rights law. The decision in the case immediately set off a scramble among states in the South to redraw their maps ahead of the midterms, including in Alabama, where the justices agreed to allow a map that eliminated one of the state's two majority black districts, citing their Louisiana ruling. The court is also weighing a Republican challenge to limits on how much political parties can spend in coordination with candidates, a case in which the court is expected to rule on Tuesday. Despite Mississippi's victory, the fate of its mail-in ballot grace period may still hang in the balance. After Monday's decision, Governor Tate Reeves, a Republican and staunch conservative, posted on social media that he planned to ask state lawmakers to repeal the mail-in ballot grace period and require ballots be received by 5 p.m. on Election Day during the next legislative session. He added that just because the court ruled the practice constitutional doesn't mean we should allow it in our state. That's all we have time for today. You've been listening to the front page of the New York Times for Tuesday, June 30th. My name is Tim.
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2: Hi, and welcome to the Talking Information Center. Today is Tuesday, June 30th. My name is Vicki, and I'll be reading the USA Today today. Our first article for today is titled, Justices Say Late Ballots Are Valid. Ruling on Mail-In Votes is a Defeat for Trump. Written by Maureen Gropp and Bart Jansen. The Supreme Court has ruled Mississippi can count late-arriving mail-in ballots, handing a defeat to President Donald Trump, who is trying to curtail voting by mail. The decision on Monday, June 29, upheld a state law allowing ballots cast by Election Day to be counted if they're received within 5 days. Justice Amy Coney Barrett and Chief Justice John Roberts joined the court's three liberal justices in backing the law. The question today is not whether requiring ballots to be received by Election Day is a good or bad idea. The question is whether the idea has made its way into the United States Code, Barry wrote for the 5-4 majority. And federal law, she concluded, dictates only that voters make a choice by a specific day, not that their ballots must be received on that day. In dissent, Justice Samuel Alito said accepting late-arriving ballots effectively postpones the date on which the electorate's choice is made, and federal law precludes that postponement. More than a dozen states have laws similar to Mississippi's, additional states allowing late-arriving ballots from military and overseas voters. Voting by mail has decreased since its peak during the COVID-19 pandemic, but nearly 30% of voters still cast a ballot that way in the 2024 election. Democrats are more likely than Republicans to vote by mail. Supporters of mail-in voting say it makes it easier for people, including retirees, service members, and rural residents, to cast a ballot, and grace periods prevent people from losing their vote over postal service delays. But Trump and other conservatives have long railed against mail-in voting as vulnerable to fraud, despite the president having cast a ballot by mail himself in March. He has claimed that mail-in voting cost him the 2020 election. Trump has separately tried to end grace periods and mail-in voting altogether, through both an executive order and by pressuring Congress to pass legislation. He called June 29th decision a tremendous loss and urged Congress to act. "There can be no more excuses," Trump wrote on social media. The Justice Department backed challenges brought by the Republican Party and the Libertarian Party to Mississippi's law. Key question: what constitutes an election? The legal argument turned on the definition of when an election has occurred, because federal law sets a specific date for U.S. elections. The Republican Party and the Trump administration said an election is the day by which ballots must be received. Mississippi said the election is when voters choose a candidate, so a ballot cast in the mail by Election Day can be received after that day. Opponents say doors open for fraud. Documented instances of fraud related to voting by mail are rare, according to the Election Data and Science Lab at the Massachusetts Institute of Technology. A report in 2025 from the Brookings Institution estimated that there are about 4 cases of fraud for every 10 million mail-in votes. But when ballots counted after Election Day affect the outcome of an election, that can raise doubts about their legitimacy, even when there is no fraud, opponents argue. If the election is going to turn on late-arriving ballots in a way that means what everybody kind of thought was the result on Election Day ends up being the opposite a week later, 21 days later, the losers are not going to accept that result, Paul Clement, the attorney for the Republican Party, told the Supreme Court, and that is bad for our system. NAACP praises the decision. Voting rights groups praise the court's decision. NAACP President Derek Johnson called the ruling a win for our democracy. Case Solomon, CEO of Common Cause, said Congress needs to approve nationwide protections for voters. "Vote by mail is such a useful voting tool, even the president uses it," Solomon said. Our next article today is titled, "Shrinking Lake Powell Faces Risk of quote-unquote, dead pool." The Colorado River Reservoir hits lowest summer level ever. Written by Trevor Hughes. Lake Powell, the massive Colorado River Reservoir that produces power for millions of homes across the West, is the emptiest it has ever been entering the hottest part of the summer, and the worst is still to come. Although the lake's levels have briefly fallen lower in years past, those low water levels came in the spring before melting snow refilled it. This year, that refill never happened. As a result, Lake Powell will next spring fall to minimum power pool, according to a newly released federal projection. If the water levels fall below that, the Glen Canyon Dam would stop generating electricity. This outcome is not a reflection of recent drought response actions, but rather a clear reminder that the Colorado River remains vulnerable, the Federal Bureau of Reclamation wrote of its June 15 prediction. If the water level falls even further, it could create environmental catastrophe by stopping the Colorado River flowing through the Grand Canyon, a point known as Deadpool. That is generally considered by experts to be an unlikely scenario because federal managers would likely create new outlets in the dam before it happens. The amount of water in the reservoir has slowly been dropping as long-term climate change creates a warmer and drier west. Today, the lake is 23.28% full. It was last completely full in 1983. Federal water managers have already been sucking water out of other reservoirs in Colorado and Wyoming to slow Lake Powell's decline. But their predictions also show Lake Powell's water level will nevertheless continue dropping until late next spring when this coming winter's snow begins to melt. The Glen Canyon Dam is a story of resilience in itself. It was never built to withstand a drought like this. A wet fall caused by a super El Nino weather pattern in the Pacific Ocean could help, but water experts say it won't reverse the long-term trends. The lake's level typically bottoms out each spring before melting snow begins refilling it through early summer. But this year's winter was catastrophically dry, and water experts say water releases from smaller upstream reservoirs will be needed to prevent the lake from dropping below the power pool level. Lake managers have begun extending boat ramps in preparation for ongoing low levels, and workers recently floated the entire Bullfrog Marina across the lake into deeper waters at Halls Crossing in Utah. The area draws an estimated 4 million recreation visitors annually to houseboat, water ski, and kayak on the lake and its scenic side canyons, along with the Rainbow Bridge Rock Arch. In Page, Arizona, the small city next to the dam, tourism has taken a hit because of news coverage of lake levels, city spokesman Adam Geller said. He said it's unclear how much is directly attributable to the lake level, given recent high gas prices and a slowdown in international tourism, but city hotel revenue has dropped 6% compared with this time last year. Municipal workers are developing a new low-level drinking water connection to supply the city's approximately 7,300 residents, hotels, businesses, and the golf course as lake level falls, Geller added. Page was built as the staging area for the dam's construction in the 1960s, and its fortunes remain closely tied to the lake and the Colorado River, including the internationally known Antelope Canyon and Horseshoe Bend. The lake still has more than 1,000 miles of shoreline to explore, which visitors often do via houseboat, Geller said. This community has a great track record of adapting, Geller said. The dam is a story of resilience in itself and was never built to withstand a drought like this. City leaders hope the forecast El Nino will provide a wet fall and snowy winter, which would bump up the lake's level, buying more time to find longer-term solutions, Geller said. If we get that snowpack, maybe we're out of trouble for a little bit, he said. The low water levels are also increasing tension among the 7 states that collaboratively manage the Colorado River. Arizona, California, Colorado, Nevada, New Mexico, Utah, and Wyoming, along with some Native American tribes. California gets the largest share of the water from the river, even during dry years. In an April 9 letter to their downstream counterparts, the governors of Colorado, New Mexico, Utah, and Wyoming warned that using water from their smaller reservoirs to bolster Lake Powell risks jobs and tourism in their states. Those governors of what are known as the Upper Basin states have long argued that farmers in California and Arizona should use less water, even if they're legally entitled to it. Federal water managers have begun partially draining reservoirs, including Wyoming's Flaming Gorge, to keep enough water in Lake Powell to make electricity. Water leaving Lake Powell is captured in Lake Mead outside Las Vegas, where it provides electricity, irrigation, and drinking water for tens of millions of people, including California's vital agricultural industry. Years like this one remind us that appropriate water storage helps us survive the dry years, and that we must be prepared to not only for this year, but future dry years, as well as average years, the Upper Basin governors wrote. We recognize the need to live within the available supply and expect other communities to do so as well. Some conservation groups are pushing for California and Arizona in particular to drastically alter the kinds of crops they grow and where. Farmers pay to use Colorado River water, and because it's historically been so cheap, they have used large amounts to grow thirsty crops like alfalfa in desert areas. Federal water managers have been trying to get the 7 states to agree on a water use reduction plan. Under the Biden administration, federal taxpayers paid farmers billions of dollars to stop planting crops. But that's considered a short-term solution, too expensive to maintain indefinitely. Over the past 25 years, the average amount of water in the Colorado River has been 20% lower than it was from 1900 to 2000, according to California state officials. With supply shrinking, the states continue squabbling, and a certain amount of water must constantly flow out of Lake Powell and Lake Mead so they can produce power for millions of households and businesses. Mexico and Native American tribes also have water use rights and say in the management. The states have been unable to find an acceptable compromise. That puts the whole system at risk for collapse, said Aaron Weiss, executive director of the Center for Western Priorities. The nonpartisan center advocates for increased land and water conservation across the West. In addition to limiting lawn irrigation and paying farmers to use less water, some proposals call for piping water from the Mississippi River into Arizona, hauling icebergs from the polar regions, or building nuclear-powered desalination plants off the California coast. Several environmental groups have also proposed removing or entirely bypassing the Glen Canyon Dam, draining what's left into Lake Mead, and implementing stricter water conservation measures. Now we're at the point where we've seen it coming for 20 years, and so now it's going to be both really hard and really urgent, Weiss said. Whatever the solutions are, they're going to happen rapidly. The next article is titled, Is Remote Work to Blame for Loneliness? Written by Jessica Guyon. Elise Lopez-Salm, who lives in a small North Carolina town close to the military base that employs her husband, is one of the 35 million Americans who work from home. Pregnant with her second child, Lopez Salm says a morning exercise class that replaced her hour-long commute helps her stay healthy. When her 6-year-old finishes summer camp at lunchtime, she can take a break and pick him up. Anytime her rheumatoid arthritis flares, she can work in a more comfortable position on the carpeted floor of her home office. "Working from home is everything to me," Lopez Salm said. "Your results are what matter, not you physically being in a building." The COVID-19 pandemic that shut down offices across the country changed the way people work, and many Americans say it's been for the better. No more long commutes and rush hour. Parents can be on hand for pediatrician appointments and soccer matches. The sandwich generation can tend to an aging or ailing parent without skipping work. Those with disabilities get more job offers. Remote workers might even have more babies. Working from home also has downsides. About half of remote workers said that they feel less connected to colleagues. There are fewer opportunities for younger workers to find mentors and soak up knowledge. Too often, work bleeds into home life. Now, a study from researchers at the Federal Reserve Bank of New York, the University of Virginia, and Harvard University, published in Science, has raised a new concern that remote work worsens mental health. More Americans today are lonely, and the way they work is contributing to that sense of isolation, said Emma Harrington, one of the authors of the study that drew on data from more than 588,000 workers. Nearly 9 in 10 workers in remote-capable jobs versus jobs that must be done in person spend their workday completely alone, the study found, and they socialize after work less, with entire days going by with no face-to-face interactions. They experience higher rates of distress, mental health visits, and prescriptions for antidepressants, researchers concluded. Of the increase in mental distress between 2011 and 2024, the study estimated that remote work accounted for a third, especially among people who live alone. Everyone sees an increase in the number of hours that they're spending alone, largely driven by their workday, said Harrington, an economics professor at the University of Virginia and co-author of the upcoming book, In Person. But for people living alone, that's more likely to translate into just spending your entire day with no social contact and never leaving the house. The researchers' methodology and findings generated heated online debate and pushback from fellow academics who point to a vast body of research that remote and hybrid work actually boost well-being. In two randomized trials conducted by Stanford economist Nick Bloom, for example, workers reported improved mental health, not worse. The simple story is when people can work from home, they can reduce commuting stress, control their time better, and have more time with friends and family, he said. Remote work affects different people in different ways, Bloom said. Some people crave company and prefer to be in the office 5 days a week, while others want to be fully remote. For many, hybrid work is the happy medium. The best way to improve people's mental health, in Bloom's opinion, let them choose the option that works best for them. If anyone finds working from home problematic, they can always go into the office or change jobs, he said. So I don't see how you can find something that employees love and repeatedly choose to do can be bad for them. Harrington's study was not the first to explore mental distress among remote workers. As part of his work overseeing health and performance programs at Google for 17 years, Newton Chang researched the studies to understand the isolation and loneliness that can accompany working from home. When he left his corporate job to strike out on his own last September, Chang experienced it firsthand. He missed the office chit-chat and FaceTime. I think the evidence clearly shows that hybrid and remote work really help people's health and well-being. However, for me personally, I find remote work kind of isolating, he said. If you leave me to my own devices, I could sit in an office and just do research and reading and writing and not see anyone for days at a time. So I have to find other ways to socialize and spend time with people, or else I start

who share his passion for it. I don't think the workplace should be at the top of my list for places where I go to make friends, but that is the reality for so many of us. That is the one place we're going to see each other, Chang said. Now, many of us see each other face to face, much less the way we have in the past. Gemma Dale, a researcher and a flexible, hybrid, and remote work specialist, said the mental health crisis is a global problem. Long before the pandemic, Americans began spending more time alone and less time socializing in person. For a time, the bonds they formed at work helped make up for declining participation in community activities such as church, neighborhood associations, or sports teams. Recent workplace shifts have deepened the loneliness epidemic. Even within this report, the worst symptoms are experienced by those who live alone, which highlights what we've known for decades. The remote work experience is contextual, Dale said. Ruth White, a psychotherapist and workplace mental health consultant, says she worked remotely for nearly a decade and loved it. She traveled the world, visiting friends and family, went sailing on Wednesdays, and walked to a nearby lake almost daily. But in her practice, she saw another side. Workers counting on the office to meet all of their social needs. When work becomes primarily virtual, those opportunities for connection can disappear, and many people feel isolated and may experience depression or anxiety, she wrote on LinkedIn. So she works with her clients to help them build a social life outside of work. The healthiest workplaces of the future won't be those that force everyone back to the office or those that abandon in-person connection altogether, White said. They'll be the ones that intentionally create opportunities for meaningful human connection, whether employees work remotely, hybrid, or in person. Engineering moments that matter. That's how Brian Elliott, CEO of Work Forward and publisher of the Flex Index, sees it. Asking the office to fix the loneliness epidemic is a tall order, he told USA Today. But employers can and should do more. The issue is that most companies treat remote work as a default, not as something that requires design around connection. Firms cut back on gatherings, travel budgets, and training, Elliott wrote in the Flex Index. No one's checking in. No one's engineering moments that matter. The study's finding that mental distress for people living alone nearly doubled when they worked remotely is not an argument for everyone to return to the office. Easy fixes can help bring people together. For example, a recent study found that remote workers coming to the office one day a month increases productivity by 8% and cuts attrition by a third, while boosting job satisfaction and improving communication. Harrington said, she's not suggesting we rewind the clock to 2019, when most work took place in person and in the office. Instead, employers and employees should create purposeful doses of in-person time, such as weekly one-on-ones or regular off-sites. The pre-pandemic office was not always a super social place, and people often were just working in their own cubicles, Harrington said. There is an opportunity to do more with fewer days if we're just more intentional about how those days are actually being spent. The next article is DHS Chief. Migrants in the United States should secure status or leave. Migrants in the United States on temporary protected status should seek permanent residence or leave for their home countries, U.S. Homeland Security Secretary Mark Wayne Mullen said on June 28. The remarks to CNN's State of the Union program follow last week's split Supreme Court decision allowing President Donald Trump's administration to strip

0: hundreds of thousands of Haitian and Syrian immigrants of a humanitarian status that protects them from deportation to home countries plagued by conflict and destitution. Either try to fill out the paperwork and be here underneath a permanent status, or we'll help you get back to your country, Mullen said. We'll actually give you a plane ticket, plus roughly $2,100 to help you reestablish when you get there. But temporary protective status, according to the courts and in its name itself, is not permanent status. Federal law allows the administration to grant temporary legal residency in the United States to people fleeing war, disaster, or other adverse conditions. The status had previously been renewed successfully, and despite the move to end these protections, the State Department warns against traveling to either Haiti or Syria, citing widespread violence, crime, terrorism, and kidnapping. The United States first provided TPS to Haitians after a devastating earthquake in 2010, and to Syrians after their country descended into civil war in 2012. The prospect of large-scale deportations faces opposition, even among some Republicans. Also speaking to CNN on June 28, Ohio Governor Mike DeWine said it was not safe for Haitians to return, and that the removal of diligent workers would hurt the Ohio economy and leave the healthcare industry short-staffed. During the 2024 election, Trump falsely accused Haitians living in Ohio of eating others' household pets. The Supreme Court's conservative majority found, however, that Haitians suing the administration were unlikely to succeed in their argument that the administration's actions were racially biased. The presence of Haitians in the state has helped spur economic revival in some Ohio areas that had fallen into post-industrial decline, boosting wages and job creation, Reuters has reported. It's Haitians who many times are taking care of your mom or your dad who has Alzheimer's, taking care of family members who might be in a nursing home, said DeWine. And to say we're going to pull all those out, it's just not in our own self-interest. The next article, Pelosi to stay politically active after Congress. Former House Speaker launching Democracy Institute in January. Written by Susan Page. Former House Speaker Nancy Pelosi is retiring from Congress, but not retiring from politics. The Nancy Pelosi Institute for Representative Democracy is being launched in January at the University of California, Berkeley, the university announced June 29th. The institute will sponsor research, support summer internships, host an annual forum for global thought leaders, and offer undergraduate classes. Here's one of them, a course on Congress, co-taught by political science professor Eric Schickler and Pelosi. Still making the fight. I have, shall we say, no power right now, with President Donald Trump in the White House and Republicans in control of the House, Pelosi told USA Today in an interview. In December, I'll have less when I'm not in Congress, but that doesn't mean I'm without influence. There are many people outside of Congress, including I, who can be making the fight. The first woman and first Californian to serve as Speaker of the House, Pelosi played a crucial role in enacting the Affordable Care Act, responding to the financial meltdown of 2008, and opposing the Iraq War. Many historians and politicians view her as the most powerful woman in the history of the United States. She was an important legislative ally of Democratic President Barack Obama, who named the Garden Pavilion at his new Obama Presidential Center in Chicago in her honor. She was the nemesis of Republican President Donald Trump during his first term. Under her leadership, the House impeached him twice. The Senate acquitted him both times. When Pelosi announced she wouldn't run for a 21st term this year, Trump called her an evil woman who did the country a great service by retiring. She also gained the enmity of Democratic President Joe Biden when she pushed him to reconsider his decision to seek a second term in 2024. They later reconciled. The work of democracy is never finished, and securing its future is our greatest calling. Pelosi, now 86, said in a written statement, she was thinking about the words embroidered in Abraham Lincoln's overcoat, "One country, one destiny." The Nancy Pelosi Institute already has received more than $32 million in pledges, with a goal of raising a total of $50 million, the university said. The donors include Nancy Pelosi and her husband Paul, as well as prominent philanthropists, some with roots in Silicon Valley, some of them major Democratic donors. Among them, former Google CEO Eric Schmidt and his wife, Wendy, Dagmar Dolby, Fred I. Channer, Jeannie and Jonathan Levine, George and Judy Marcus, John Stryker and Slobodan Rondjelovic, and the family of Ron Conway. "We intend to do more than simply study democracy," Berkeley Chancellor Rich Lyons said. "We are building this institute to strengthen it." The institute is described as nonpartisan, but the description of its work has a liberal cast. That's no surprise given Pelosi's Democratic resume and Berkeley's famously progressive campus. The fundamental pillars include promoting human rights and civil rights, and the research it supports will include climate change and wealth inequality. The announcement didn't use the word diversity, but it did express the goal of ensuring political leadership that represents the full spectrum of perspectives and backgrounds in California, the country. The next article, Supreme Court hangs up on whether smartphone search was reasonable, written by Bart Jansen. The Supreme Court decided that police, who sifted through smartphone data to locate unidentified suspects in crimes, conducted a quote-unquote search under the Constitution's Fourth Amendment. But it sent the case back to lower courts to determine whether the search in a bank robbery investigation was reasonable. The case focused on Okello Chatry, who was convicted of robbing a bank in Virginia in 2019 after police tracked him down by searching for smartphones in the area where the robbery occurred. Chatry argued the police warrant for Google to sift through 500 million customers to find his Samsung Galaxy X9 phone violated his Fourth Amendment right against an unreasonable search because police hadn't identified him as a suspect. But the Justice Department said Google only named three suspects out of the millions searched. Deputy Solicitor General Eric Feigen said blocking such searches would handicap police searching for murderers, kidnappers, and robbers. Justice Elena Kagan wrote for a splintered majority on Monday, June 29, that police conducted a search for purposes of the Fourth Amendment when they gained access to location history data. An individual has a reasonable expectation of privacy in records about his cell phone's location, and police intrude on that constitutionally protected interest when they demand the information, Kagan wrote. The court sends the case back to the lower court for it to determine whether the search was reasonable, meaning that each of its steps was properly described with particularity and found to be supported by probable cause. Chatry pleaded guilty to robbing Call Federal Credit Union at gunpoint on May 20th, 2019, and was sentenced to nearly 12 years in prison. Video showed Chatry walking into the bank in Midlothian, Virginia at 4:52 p.m. while talking on a cell phone. Police got a warrant demanding Google identify smartphones near the bank at the time, which narrowed the suspects to three. But the review also swept in more than a dozen people who remained anonymous to police who were in a church nearby. Authorities call such a search a geofence because it designates boundaries to search within. The data is fairly precise, measured to within 3 meters or a little less than 10 feet every 2 minutes based on the global positioning system. Bluetooth beacons, cell phone towers, and local Wi-Fi networks. Google stopped sharing storing location data on its servers in 2023 and leaves the information on individual phones now. Judges at the U.S. District Court and 4th U.S. Circuit Court of Appeals has each voiced concerns that the search violated his Fourth Amendment right against unreasonable search. But the lower courts allowed the phone data to be used for his conviction because of the good faith effort of police who got to a warrant in the investigation. Kagan wrote for a 6-3 majority for Chief Justice John Roberts and Justice Brett Kavanaugh, but others wrote concurring opinions. Justice Ketanji Brown Jackson agreed with the decision, but wrote with Justice Sonia Sotomayor about her concerns about how police narrowed down the search in coordination with Google rather than through a magistrate judge setting limits. The facts of this case illustrate why the lack of magisterial oversight is dangerous, Jackson wrote. Gorsuch was skeptical about Chatry's expectation of privacy after allowing Google access to his location data. Why does tracking Mr. Chatry's movements digitally over an hour or two invade his reasonable expectation of privacy when an officer tailing him for the same length of time would not, Gorsuch wrote. Justice Samuel Alito disagreed with the decision, and Justices Clarence Thomas and Amy Coney Barrett joined in part. Alito wrote that the additional court review would do nothing to alter Chatry's case. Although today's decision will send seismic waves through our Fourth Amendment doctrine, not one iota of the majority opinion will affect the outcome of this case, Alito wrote. I cannot support this irresponsible escapade. Our next article today is titled Chicago Man Charged in Alleged Plot at UFC Event. At least 8 suspects linked to attack plan. Written by Bart Jansen. A Chicago man has been charged with obstructing the federal investigation into what authorities say was a thwarted plot to attack the Ultimate Fighting Championship event at the White House. Alexander Iniguez Mercado, 20, was indicted June 25 in federal court in Illinois on allegations he served as an administrator of a group on Signal, an app for encrypted messages allegedly used to plan a violent attack on the June 14 spectacle. Mercado is one of at least 8 suspects charged in connection with a suspected plan to attack UFC Freedom 250, an event President Donald Trump hosted on the South Lawn of the White House. Arrests have been made in Ohio, Missouri, Nebraska, and California. Obstructing justice in a law enforcement investigation into a planned violent domestic attack is a profoundly serious offense, said Andrew Boutrous, U.S. Attorney for the Northern District of Illinois. According to the charging documents in other cases, members of the conspiracy planned to fly small drones laden with explosives near the UFC event, forcing an evacuation. Then, the documents say conspirators planned for snipers to shoot attendees as they fled. The FBI says Mercado was an administrator of a signal messaging group that included members who appeared to communicate with others regarding the planned UFC event attack, the indictment says. An FBI agent called Mercado the day before the UFC event and informed him about the investigation into the threats. The FBI agent asked Mercado whether he planned to travel to Washington, D.C., and he denied it, according to the indictment. The brief conversation was disconnected. Mercado allegedly removed the signal app from his phone after the call, which prevented agents from retrieving the encrypted messages, according to the indictment. Mercado's initial court appearance before the U.S. Magistrate Judge Gabriel Fuentes in Illinois was set for 3 p.m. on June 26. If convicted, Mercado faces a maximum penalty of 20 years in prison. The next article is a sad one, titled Parents Charged with Murder After Child 7 Dies at 255 Pounds. Anthony Thompson, written by Anthony Thompson. A Michigan couple has been charged with second-degree murder after prosecutors alleged years of neglect led to the death of their 7-year-old son, who weighed 255 pounds when he died last year. According to ABC 12, WNEM TV 5, and KXAN, Damian O'Brien, 40, and Jessica O'Brien, 41, of Flint Township, also faces charges of torture and 3 counts of second-degree child abuse stemming from the death of their son, Casper O'Brien, on November 4, 2025. Authorities said Casper died after paramedics responded to the family's home for a report of a child having difficulty breathing. He was taken to Hurley Medical Center, where he died a short time later. An autopsy found the cause of death was dilated cardiomyopathy, a disease of the heart muscle that can lead to heart failure, with morbid obesity listed as a contributing factor, according to prosecutors. If convicted of second-degree murder, the parents could each face up to life in prison under Michigan law, according to KXAN reporting. According to charging documents cited by WNEM TV 5, prosecutors allege Casper was immobile, was not provided proper medical care or adequate nutrition, and was forced to live in unsafe conditions before his death. Genesee County Prosecutor David Layton said first responders found the boy inside a home that police described as a hoarding situation. "He was neglected and he was abused," Layton told WNEM TV 5. Layton also told ABC 12 that Casper reportedly did not have a pediatrician and had been taken to a doctor only once, despite the family having health insurance. USA Today reached out to Layton's office for additional comment. The couple's 5-year-old daughter is the alleged victim in one of the child abuse charges. According to court documents cited by KXAN and WNEM TV 5, the girl was also described as morbidly obese and was found dirty with knots in her hair and unclothed outside the home when officers arrived. Layton also alleged the children had never attended school and had never come to the attention of Child Protective Services or local authorities, according to ABC 12. The O'Briens are being held without bond and are scheduled to return to court on July 2nd. USA Today was unable to reach attorneys for the O'Briens. The next article is an opinion piece. We need coordinated attack on invasive sugar. Written by opinion contributor Priya Fielding Singh. In January, the Trump administration released new dietary guidelines for Americans, calling for children to avoid any added sugar until age 11. It was the most ambitious stance on children's sugar intake in at least a decade, and a recognition of how seriously added sugar is harming kids' health. As a researcher who studies how American families eat, I welcomed this new guidance. However, as a mom of a 6-year-old, it felt impossible to follow. Added sugar isn't just in candy and soda. It's pervasive, hiding in everyday staples families depend on, from bread and yogurt to tomato sauce and cereal. Because of this, reaching the guidelines target requires more than asking parents like me to cut back on desserts and sweets. It demands comprehensive policy action to transform the food environment we navigate every day with our children. Yet 6 months after the guidelines release, the administration has yet to take such action. Several ways to reduce our sugar fix. That's why I recently released a policy brief with colleagues at the Global Food Institute that offers a roadmap for how to reduce the amount of sugar in our diets. It focuses on three areas where the federal government has the authority to act right now, and where the window to do so is unusually open. First, the administration should set stricter standards around added sugar in the places where children learn and play, from childcare and schools to aftercare programs. School meals reach roughly 30 million children on any given school day, and current law requires those nutrition standards to align with the dietary guidelines. The U.S. Department of Agriculture is expected to release updated nutrition standards for school meals. It should use this opportunity to make good on the requirement to reduce sugar. Right now, a single school lunch can contain more than half of the added sugar that the American Heart Association recommends for an entire day. Even under new sugar limits set to take effect in 2027, that won't change enough. USDA should further reduce how much added sugar is allowed, while investing in kitchen infrastructure so schools can prepare more food on site and move away from prepackaged products that are often high in sugar. Getting added sugar out of childcare, where roughly 11 million young children spend their days, is equally critical. Exposure so early in life shapes children's food preferences for years to come, with excess sugar intake linked to higher rates of diabetes and hypertension later in life. Yet federal nutrition programs that fund meals in child care centers and homes impose no overall cap on added sugars. Under the current rules, a toddler could finish a compliant breakfast having consumed more added sugar than the AHA recommends, because limits apply by food category, not by meal. The USDA should close that gap, and because Head Start, which serves roughly 800,000 of the lowest income children under age 5, is required to follow federal child care nutrition standards, that update would automatically reach the children who need it most. On the supply side, the Food and Drug Administration should act on its stated intent to work with food manufacturers to set targets for how much added sugar they should reduce in their products, from breakfast foods to packaged snacks. This voluntary approach can be a workable starting point, but mandatory targets would have the greatest public health impact in the long run. On the demand side, the federal government should pay close attention to what states and localities are already doing with taxes on sugar-sweetened beverages, which are the single largest source of added sugars in children's diets. Cities that have enacted these kinds of taxes have seen a 15% reduction in sales, with measurable effects on children's weight. That growing body of evidence is worth monitoring for a potential federal tax down the road. Warning labels front and center. Finally, parents deserve clear, accessible information about where and in what amounts added sugar exists in the foods they're buying. Currently, that information is buried on the back of food packages in numbers hard to quickly interpret. There is a better way. In 2025, the FDA proposed mandatory labels on the front of food packages that would clearly flag products as high, medium, or low in added sugars. Other countries, including Chile and Canada, already require front-of-package warning labels. The evidence shows warning labels work, both shifting what consumers buy and pushing manufacturers to reformulate their products. The FDA should finalize its rule to bring that transparency to American families. Each of these changes would make it a little easier for parents like me to do what the guidelines are asking. The guidelines set an ambitious target, but ambition without policy follow-through isn't enough. Parents across the country, myself included, are counting on the administration to deliver. Our next article, triple-digit heat expected for central U.S. during the holiday, written by Mark Ramirez. Unusually hot and potentially dangerous days are ahead for the central U.S. heading into the 4th of July weekend, and meteorologists warn some areas won't see much overnight relief either. A heat dome is forecast to build and expand over the region as the week progresses, with daytime highs approaching triple digits in some places. The system is expected to spill over into parts of the east for several days, AccuWeather said in an online forecast. People who mind the heat will be very uncomfortable if they don't have air conditioning, AccuWeather meteorologist Alex Duffus said. The timing means visitors marking the nation's 250th birthday in Washington, D.C. could face perilously hot conditions. Along with widespread highs in the 90s, the system will bring high humidity to the Mississippi and Ohio valleys, Duffus said, with more than two dozen states affected at its peak. Urban areas, which retain heat through solar energy absorbed by pavement, brick, and concrete, compounded by the long daylight hours of June and July, may see overnight lows persist above 80 degrees. While there will be a handful of locations that set record highs on a daily basis, there may be many more where record warmth occurs at night, AccuWeather meteorologist Brandon Buckingham said. Chicago residents will see highs around 90 degrees for 4 to 5 days in a row, AccuWeather said. In St. Louis, where the highs are typically in the high 80s this time of year, temperatures will soar into the 90s for at least 8 straight days, approaching 100 degrees. Kansas City, too, will see highs in the mid to upper 90s, according to the National Weather Service. Dew points will eclipse the 70-degree threshold as humidity climbs. That's where things get dicey. As AccuWeather explains, higher dew points mean perspiration is slower to evaporate, making it difficult for the body to cool off. When the effects are prolonged, the danger of heat exhaustion and heat stroke rises. The 1-2 punch of heat and humidity is anticipated to reach eastern states by midweek, AccuWeather said, possibly lingering through Independence Day weekend. In Philadelphia and Washington, highs could hit 100 degrees for several days at least, well above their average highs in the mid to upper 80s. New York City could also see temperatures reach the century mark as the weekend approaches. The region is expected to cool down until sometime during the holiday weekend, according to the weather forecaster. Elsewhere, thunderstorms expected to track along the heat dome's edges from the Rockies to the northern plains, with others forming along the Gulf Coast, could bring temporary afternoon relief, AccuWeather said. Meanwhile, in the short term, wildfire conditions are still critical for the Southwest, particularly in the Four Corners area and portions of the Great Basin, the National Weather Service said. The agency's office in Grand Junction, Colorado, said 40 to 50 mile per hour wind gusts would produce another day of strong fire behavior, with smoke from regional fires affecting air quality and visibility. A shift in the jet stream over the holiday weekend should force the heat dome to retreat to the plains, ushering in cooler air for the sweltering east. That's all the time we have today for the USA Today. My name is Vicki at the Talking Information Center, and thank you so much for listening in.
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2: All right, it is time now to begin the reading of the Wall Street Journal on the Talking Information Center. It is Tuesday, the 30th of June, and we say hello with the Wall Street Journal to Scott.
3: Hello, John. Hello, everyone. Good morning. And let's start with the top story in the business and finance section. The Dow Jones Industrial Average topped 52,000 for the first time on Monday, highlighting investors' increasing demand for stocks at the heart of the American economy. One major contributor was Alphabet, which rose almost 5% to lead gains on the Google parent's very first day as one of the Blue Chip Index's 30 components. That provided a new boost to the Dow Industrials, which have benefited lately from gains in a diverse group of companies that range from Caterpillar to Johnson & Johnson. Shares of both of those companies were up on Monday, joined by strong advances in Amazon, Cisco, Nike, and Visa. Alphabet's climb was just part of a broad advance in technology shares that sent the NASDAQ composite up just over 2% yesterday. That helped shake off some of the malaise that made last week one of the worst for tech stocks in months, fueled by worries about rising interest rates and the cost pressures that the artificial intelligence build-out has been creating for both companies and consumers. When you get through psychological high watermarks, like a new high in the Dow or the S&P, people who have cash on the sidelines start to feel a little bit of FOMO, an acronym for fear of missing out. That's according to Richard Steinberg, the senior global market strategist at Focus Partners Wealth. Both the NASDAQ and the S&P broke five-session losing streaks yesterday, with the broad benchmark rising just over 1%. The Dow Industrials added 307 points to close at 52,183. Along with Alphabet, members of the so-called Magnificent Seven tech giants, Amazon, Meta, and NVIDIA, notched gains, ending the day up 3.2%, 2.2%, and 1.3%, respectively. Tesla shares climbed 8.5%. Fellow Elon Musk company SpaceX rose more than 7%. But highlighting investors' confidence in U.S. growth, the Russell 2000 index of smaller stocks also hit a record, despite trailing other major benchmarks on Monday with a gain of less than 0.1%. The Russell index is up 21% so far this year, one of its best performances in more than three decades. Those gains are especially notable because they come as many investors expect rates to rise later in the year, pressuring smaller companies with higher borrowing costs. Futures for Brent crude, the international benchmark, were up just over 1.5% to $73.15 a barrel. The yield on the 10-year Treasury, which helped set borrowing costs across the economy, ended a four-day streak of declines and rose slightly to 4.375%. Significant pressures remain, including the potential for renewed fighting in the Middle East and worries that the AI build-out will not yield profits, justifying companies' massive expenditures. Also this morning on the business and finance page of the Wall Street Journal is a story about automakers. If you want to buy a pickup truck in the United States these days, you mostly play by one rule: go big or go home. Gone are the days when buyers could choose from an array of compact, lower-priced trucks like the Chevrolet S10 or the Dodge Ram 50. Just 10 years ago, automakers abandoned those small pickups, opting instead to lean into more expensive trucks that were bigger, longer, heavier, and more profitable. Now, automakers are curious to find out, would buyers consider a small pickup truck again? Slate Auto, a Jeff Bezos-backed startup, is going to sell roughly $25,000 all-electric trucks later this year. The model is smaller than a Toyota Corolla. Next year, Ford Motor Company plans to introduce a four-door, somewhat larger EV truck starting at about $30,000. Ram, the pickup brand that's owned by global automaker Stellantis, aims to bring the compact pickup that they are calling the Rampage, currently sold in South America, to the United States. There is space at the bottom of the market for these smaller vehicles, according to Sam Fiorani, vice president of consulting firm Auto Forecast Solutions. Space is one thing, but whether demand will be there is the true question. 20 years ago, compact pickups with two seats and a single cab, meaning little to no space behind the driver and passenger, represented about 4% of all pickup sales in the United States, according to Edmunds, the car shopping resource organization. The lone success story in recent years has been Ford's Maverick four-door pickup truck. It was introduced in 2021, and the Maverick reset the standard of what's considered compact. The bed of that truck is shorter than the one-size-up Ford Ranger, but it remains longer than tiny trucks from previous generations. Still, the Maverick has found an audience. In 2025, Ford sold about 155,000 of them, up 18% from the year previous. That growth has propelled sales of compact trucks since 2021 from about 1% to almost 7% last year of all pickups sold, according to Edmunds, which includes the Maverick and Hyundai's similarly sized Santa Cruz in that category. Yet automakers sold almost 1.5 million compact pickups, more than half of total pickup trucks. And I apologize because the story has jumped to a different story. So let me see if I can find it in a different spot here. Here we go. We have found it. Well, maybe we haven't found it. Let's skip that story, and we'll go to a different one here on the business and finance page of today's Wall Street Journal. McCain had a problem. The family-run company that supplies one-quarter of the world's French fries was facing a potato shortage. When its top agronomists toured its farmers' fields from Canada to South Africa, they found that entire potato crops were failing. Years of intensive farming had drained the fields of their nutrients. Flash floods were waterlogging soil, while droughts were killing off whatever crops had survived. About 10 years ago, McCain was being hit by some of the worst potato harvests since the company was founded in 1957, and the problem was no longer just a one-off. It used to be that we'd have one or two climate events every 10 to 15 years, said Charlie Angelakos, vice president of global external affairs and sustainability at McCain. Then, he said, the business started to notice a startling pattern. It wasn't uncommon to get 10, 12, or even 15 climate events in one year, whether a drought, fires, or too much rain. We knew we had to do something. So in 2018, the company conducted its first study into how changing weather patterns were affecting its potato harvest. And what it found was startling. Its entire methodology for growing potatoes was wrong and needed to be revamped. Intensive farming practices that were heavy on fertilizer and pesticide were found to be damaging the health of soil and were ruled out. And now I've got the story about the EVs coming back into my screen here. So let's go back to the Ford pickup trucks, shall we, for a moment? I apologize, but this is jumping around quite a bit here. The Wall Street Journal reported in 2004 that the Maverick and Santa Cruz represented only about 180,000 of the 3 million pickup trucks that were sold in the United States. The big sellers are full-size trucks like Ford's F-150 and Chevy's Silverado, as well as mid-size pickups like the Toyota Tacoma. Rich Klaben, who's a dealer with Ford and Jeep Ram stores in Ohio, pines for the days when the smaller Ford Ranger that his family dealership used to sell in droves in the 1980s and 90s might come back. He thinks buyers would come along for the ride if Ford considers making a slimmed-down pickup truck once again. If it's cheap, there will be a buyer for it, he said. 76-year-old Ralph Caruso currently owns a 2008 Ford Ranger with an extended cab that provides small fold-up seats in the back. He bought the truck after an accident totaled his older Ranger, which he also really liked. Just something for human-sized stuff that could go into normal situations without any drama, Caruso said. That old Ranger fit the bill perfectly. Klaben doesn't think Ford has assembled enough Mavericks to keep up with demand, particularly the fuel-efficient hybrids and the lower-priced bare-bones versions, which start around $30,000. A spokesman for Ford said the fact that trucks like Ranger and Colorado have gotten bigger over the years is what prompted Ford to begin to offer the Maverick. It gives our customers options, he said. One potential hang-up for designing a cheaper truck today is something called door count. Industry analysts say that most consumers today want four full-size doors. Most pickups with two doors are either full-size or heavy-duty trucks, according to industry data. Slate's aggressively priced pickup, which starts at $24,950, has two. Because this only does have two doors, I'm a little bit reserved about it being a huge hit among the everyday consumer. That from Robbie DeGraff, who's an analyst at the research firm Auto Pacific. Ford's forthcoming EV truck will offer customary features, like an infotainment system and four doors, even as the company aims for a $30,000 entry-level price point. The interest in compact trucks has drawn attention from other manufacturers, Toyota, for example, which also sold a popular compact truck until it began upsizing its vehicles, has weighed bringing a smaller pickup to the U.S., according to executives. We can't avoid looking at the Ford Maverick and the Hyundai Santa Cruz that's out there, said Sam De La Garza, Toyota North America's senior manager of truck product planning. A two-door, two-seat version of the Toyota Tacoma accounted for about 4.5% of the truck's sales last year. It's certainly something we wouldn't want to walk away from, De La Garza said. So let's swing back toward the front page of today's Wall Street Journal, where there's a number of stories about politics, as you would expect. And let's take a look at the story headlined, Justices Block Trump's Firing of Federal Reserve Official. The Supreme Court has rejected President Trump's bid to fire Federal Reserve Governor Lisa Cook with little legal scrutiny, but gave him free rein to fire officials at other independent agencies for any reason. The decision in the Cook case, by a 5-4 vote of the court, reaffirms the central bank's long-standing insulation from presidential control. That ruling dealt a stinging blow to the president's mission to remake the Federal Reserve, which he has repeatedly criticized for not lowering interest rates more aggressively. However, in a second 6-3 decision, the justices granted a major expansion of presidential power over the vast regulatory apparatus that sits over the U.S. economy. That case, involving the Federal Trade Commission, will give the president and future presidents broad latitude to oust leaders of policymaking agencies that Congress sought to shelter from political pressure. Those agencies set rules on everything from consumer protection and collective bargaining to the safety of nuclear reactors. The two decisions, both of which were written by Chief Justice John Roberts, effectively delivered a split verdict on Trump's second-term effort to exert maximal control over the executive branch. The high court drew a line at the speed and informality of Trump's move to unseat Cook. Accepting Trump's position in that case, quote, would allow the president to remove a member of the Federal Reserve at any time for any reason without any notice before and without any judicial check after, the Chief Justice wrote. He was explicit that something larger than Cook's job was at stake. Allowing a president to fire governors at will would threaten the central bank's ability to set policy free from political pressure. That's the core reason that Congress made the Fed independent in the first place, Roberts wrote. Not only the fact of independence, but also the appearance of independence is key to the design of the Federal Reserve, the Chief Justice wrote. Without limits on removal, he warned, Fed governors would know that any perceived or illegal misstep could lead to their removal, something that, quote, would surely weigh, unquote, on rate setters as they decided how to do their jobs. The ruling reinforces the Fed's insulation weeks after Kevin Warsh, Trump's choice for chairman, took office. Then-President Biden, a Democrat, appointed Cook in 2022 to her seat on the Fed's seven-member Board of Governors. Last August, President Trump, a Republican, attempted to fire her, posting on social media that she, quote, must resign, and then days later sending a letter notifying her that he was removing her immediately. It was the first time in the history of the central bank that a president had tried to remove one of its members. Trump cited allegations by a top federal housing official, Bill Pulte, that Cook, in 2021, had lied about her primary residence on mortgage paperwork in order to obtain more favorable terms from a mortgage lender. Trump gave Cook no formal opportunity to contest those allegations. She denies any wrongdoing, and her lawyers have said the matter was, at worst, an inadvertent error, and that the allegations are merely a pretext for Trump's true goal of controlling monetary policy by installing loyalists at the Federal Reserve. Chief Justice Roberts made clear that Cook cannot be fired without some minimal procedural protections that would allow the evidence to be aired. Only then, he wrote in his opinion, can the courts assess the validity and sufficiency of such charges. Monday, in a social media post, the president played down the implications of the court's ruling. He wrote, "We will take appropriate action immediately to make sure that someone who has committed wrongdoing will not be making vital decisions concerning the welfare of the United States of America," the president wrote. Pulte signaled the campaign would continue. In his social media post, he repeated an assertion that he has made in recent weeks, quote, "I believe Lisa Cook will be indicted for mortgage fraud." Cook argued in a lawsuit that Trump's attempt to fire her violated a federal law that says the president may remove Fed members only for cause. Two lower courts had blocked Trump from firing her while her lawsuit proceeded. The Supreme Court's decision maintains that block, meaning that Cook can stay in her job for months or years while her case is further litigated. "This was never about mortgage documents signed years before I became a Federal Reserve governor," Cook said yesterday. "It was an attempt to remove me on a manufactured pretext because I refused to bow to political pressure." In the ruling, Chief Justice Roberts was joined in the majority by Justice Brett Kavanaugh, a Trump appointee, and the court's three liberal justices, Sonia Sotomayor, Elena Kagan, and Ketanji Brown Jackson. Four conservatives dissented: Justices Clarence Thomas, Samuel Alito, Neil Gorsuch, and Amy Coney Barrett. Thomas wrote in dissent that alleged mortgage fraud was sufficient cause for Trump to fire Cook, and that she was not entitled to a formal hearing to contest the allegations. Thomas wrote that the court makes many policy arguments for an independent banking agency that exercises executive power free from accountability, but those are ultimately arguments against the Constitution. The case has been closely watched on Wall Street, where investors have long treated Federal Reserve independence as a pillar of the bond market's stability. Investors might be less willing to buy U.S. Treasury securities, leading to higher interest rates, if they fear that a president could remake the Federal Reserve Board at will and push for policies that tolerate higher inflation. The other case, decided Monday, involved Rebecca Slaughter, a Democratic member of the Federal Trade Commission. Trump had fired her in March of last year, saying that her service on the five-member commission conflicted with his administration's priorities. Her ouster was part of an effort by Trump to take control of the leadership at various regulatory agencies that have long operated with a measure of independence. Those include the National Labor Relations Board, the Consumer Product Safety Commission, and the Nuclear Regulatory Commission. Congress established these agencies to be run by boards of experts who are appointed by the president and serve lengthy, staggered terms. Congress gave the board members job security by prohibiting a president from firing them unless they commit serious misconduct or neglect their duties. In 1935, the Supreme Court upheld the constitutionality of the job protections for Federal Trade Commission members. President Trump challenged that precedent, arguing that it infringed on his ability to run the executive branch. And in yesterday's ruling, the High Court agreed 6-3 along ideological lines. That ruling will entrench a new landscape for regulatory policymaking, according to legal experts. Chief Justice Roberts wrote, "Subordinates who exercise the president's power are subject to removal by him. Then, and only then, can they remain accountable to the president and the president to the people." Sotomayor, writing for the liberal dissenters, said that the decision distorts the structure of government to fit the majority's theory of unitary, total executive control. And, she wrote, "it leaves the president with far greater power than ever before." Also from today's Wall Street Journal front page, Comcast plans to separate its media and connectivity businesses, dismantling an earlier bet on combined entertainment and distribution as it navigates intensifying competitive pressures. The cable and entertainment company, which is home to Saturday Night Live, Law & Order, and Bravo, aims to complete a tax-free spinoff of NBC Universal and Sky, establishing a pure-play media company. The standalone NBC Universal will be led by Mike Cavanaugh, currently Comcast's co-chief executive, while former chief financial officer Michael Angelakis will return to run Comcast. Shares in the company, which were down about 30% over the past year, were up yesterday about 4.5%. The deal will transform a titan of the connectivity and entertainment industries that has used its scale as a flywheel for franchises like Minions, Fast and Furious, and Wicked, and to help fund new business ventures. The health and size of Comcast's core connectivity business allowed it to invest in major sports rights deals as well as build its streaming business known as Peacock. Now, company leaders believe the media and connectivity businesses should stand alone as publicly traded companies, providing more opportunity to pursue deals and better compete. "We simply don't see these conditions changing anytime soon," Cavanaugh told investors. "So, where previously we believed that the scale and diversification benefits warranted operating these businesses as one company, we now have simply changed our mind about that." Comcast's market cap was more than $82 billion before Monday's announcement, The company did not share the expected market capitalization of the two new entities. Executives with Comcast began discussing the split in recent weeks as it became clearer that greater flexibility would help the company navigate the increasingly challenging

Owned NBC Universal will include Universal's film and television studios, its growing theme parks division, the NBC and Telemundo networks, Bravo, Peacock, and the European media business, Sky. The remaining Comcast business will consist of the company's broadband, wireless, and cable television operations. Comcast has been working to stem broadband and cable TV subscriber losses while it has been expanding its Xfinity Mobile wireless business. Broadband businesses have been challenged by cell phone carriers that are offering home internet service beamed over the air. Starlink, Elon Musk's satellite connectivity company, has added further competition for providers. Charter Communications and Cox Communications are in the throes of a merger to defend their core broadband businesses. In April, Charter's stock was down more than 25% after it had tempered its full-year revenue projection and reported that subscriber declines in both its internet and video businesses were affecting its business. In media and entertainment, Comcast and its rivals have had to invest heavily into their streaming services, but still need greater scale. Late last year, Comcast made a bid to buy assets from Warner Brothers Discovery, which ultimately went to Paramount. The company spun off cable channels including MSNBC, CNBC, USA, and Sci-Fi into Versant earlier this year. Shareholders in Comcast will own shares in both Comcast and NBC Universal, the company said, with the separation expected to be completed within the next year or so. The companies will have a dual class structure, and Comcast expects to keep a roughly 20% ownership stake in NBC Universal for up to 1 year after the spin. The 67-year-old Roberts will continue to be involved in both businesses, the company said, although it did not specify his planned role. The split, as planned, represents a changing of the guard. Roberts, whose family is Comcast's controlling shareholder, has been CEO since 2002. Comcast elevated Kavanaugh, who's now 60 years old, a former J.P. Morgan Chase executive, to co-CEO this year as part of its succession planning process. And Angelakis, who is 62 years old, served as CFO of Comcast from 2007 to 2015. He was heavily involved in its purchase of NBC Universal. Comcast bought a 51% stake in NBC Universal from General Electric in 2011 and the remaining 49% of the company in 2013. Comcast told its employees on Monday that the deal essentially marked a new beginning. You are listening to the Talking Information Center. This is the Wall Street Journal live this morning on the very last day of June, June 30th, 2026. And from Capitol Hill, President Trump has said he will now nominate Keith Sonderling as the country's new labor secretary. Sonderling has served as acting head of the department since Trump's first labor secretary, Lori Chavez de Remer, resigned in April after a tumultuous tenure at the agency. Sonderling will need Senate confirmation for the permanent role. In a post to social media, the president said that Sonderling, quote, has proven his dedication to delivering strong results for the hardworking people of our country, and he will do an incredible job in his new role. Sonderling, in a statement on the social platform X, said that he's grateful for the president's trust and confidence and looks forward to advancing the president's agenda on behalf of America's workers, their families, unions, and job creators. Sonderling was previously the Deputy Secretary of Labor. He also worked in the Labor Department during the first Trump administration as the acting administrator of the agency's wage and hour division. Also from Capitol Hill, early in the president's second term, his U.S. trade representative, Jamison Greer, met with a visiting Indian economic official to discuss trade. He did so without Commerce Secretary Howard Lutnick, whom the president has tasked with leading the country's trade portfolio.
Lutnick was

so displeased that he made Greer and the Indian official redo the meeting, this time at the Commerce Department, according to people with knowledge of the meeting. That became the norm. If Greer was to meet with a foreign official, he typically went to the Commerce Department, and Lutnick was present, the people said. Things have changed. This month, Greer was in India, meeting with the trade minister and other officials about completing a trade agreement between the world's two largest democracies. Lutnick was not there. Greer has taken on a heightened role on Trump's trade team after he was seen as more of a supporting character earlier in the administration. In nominating Lutnick to lead commerce, Trump said he would have direct responsibility over Greer's office, which is technically part of the executive office of the president. In April of last year, Trump unexpectedly paused his so-called Liberation Day tariffs while Greer was being questioned by House lawmakers. The sudden policy shift, which Greer was informed about by a staffer during that hearing, gave ammunition to Democrats on the committee who argued that trade policy was all over the place. WTF, who's in charge? Said Representative Stephen Horsford, a Democrat from Nevada. Greer now takes a leading role in talks not only with India and other Asian nations, but also in the renegotiation of the U.S.-Mexico-Canada agreement this summer. He is in charge of rebuilding Trump's global tariffs after the Supreme Court ruled in February that most of those levies were illegal. And he is overseeing a new U.S.-China Board of Trade that seeks to manage commerce between the world's two largest economies. Greer is also spearheading negotiations over critical mineral agreements with other countries. He has been appearing on television more often since the start of the year, often several times a week, while Lutnick's time on the airwaves has diminished. I'm happy he's taken more of a leadership role, said Senator Todd Young, a Republican of Indiana, who's a member of the Finance Committee. For a period of time, there was a measure of confusion surrounding who exactly was steering the country's trade portfolio. Some administration officials and allies say Lutnick has taken a leading role on major trade and investment deals, including those with Japan, South Korea, and the European nation. Negotiations with those nations focus largely on national security tariffs on steel, aluminum, and automobiles that fall under the Commerce Department's authority. The Commerce Department and the U.S. Trade Representative oversee different tariff authorities, and Lutnick and Greer accordingly play different roles in trade discussions based on the legal authorities under their purview, according to a White House spokesman. Greer added that he and Lutnick, quote, work together very closely and constructively. A Commerce Department spokesperson said Lutnick works incredibly well with Greer and the entire trade team. A stern, lawyerly Mormon, Greer is seen by most officials as a tough negotiator in the mold of his mentor, former U.S. Trade Representative Robert Lighthizer, for whom Greer worked as chief of staff during President Trump's first term. Early last year, Lutnick started his bilateral relationship with senior Mexican officials by accusing their government of being controlled by drug cartels. Mexican Economy Minister Marcelo Ebrard told local media that he was stunned by that remark from Lutnick. The economy minister said he asked Lutnick, "Why do you want to talk to us if that's your point of view?" The Commerce Department spokesperson interviewed for this story denied that the interaction ever took place. Those tensions eased over time, but officials from many U.S. and Mexican companies say they still prefer to work with Greer, even though he, like Trump, has insisted on higher tariffs. Since last year, Greer's message in meetings with Mexican officials was unequivocal. Attendees said, Mexico must accept that the U.S. will impose tariffs on Mexican goods as part of the renegotiation of the USMCA, which Trump signed in 2020 and gave largely duty-free treatment to North American goods. Trade watchers said Greer has been clever in framing the tariffs that are set to replace Trump's Liberation Day duties coming up this summer. The original levies were based on a novel interpretation of presidential executive authority, one that the Supreme Court has since shot down.
The new ones are set to be imposed under a more tried and tested portion of trade law, Section 301 of the Trade Act of 1974. It allows the president to impose levies based on unfair trade practices after investigations that justify the use of levies. Some question whether the probes will be objective given Trump's insistence on imposing sweeping duties. It's a lot easier to believe that the administration is using these really important issues as a pretext for rebuilding their tariff wall, and they've essentially acknowledged that publicly, said Jake Colvin, who is head of the National Foreign Trade Council, a group of large trade-reliant companies. From the U.S. Watch section of the Wall Street Journal for today, the University of California, Berkeley, plans to launch a new institute named for Nancy Pelosi and intended to strengthen democracy. Called the Nancy Pelosi Institute for Representative Democracy, it will be a nonpartisan center for research, teaching, and civic engagement. Berkeley has raised $35 million toward a $50 million goal for the institute, with Pelosi herself donating an undisclosed amount. The 86-year-old former House Speaker will retire in January after a storied career in Democratic politics. She has represented San Francisco for 20 terms in the U.S. House of Representatives and is the first woman to lead a major political party in either chamber of Congress. As Speaker, she helped President Obama pass the Affordable Care Act. In more recent years, she's become one of President Trump's chief irritants. She famously ripped up his State of the Union speech in 2020. Republican ads have targeted Pelosi, calling her a limousine liberal who's out of touch with mainstream America. In an interview, Pelosi insisted the new institute would not be aligned with party politics. "That's not worthy of an academic institute," she said. "I view this as something very nonpartisan." Berkeley has in recent years faced criticism for political polarization and disruptions of invited speakers. Inmates overpowered correctional staff and took over parts of a jail in eastern North Carolina early yesterday, but that siege ended hours later when law enforcement officers entered the facility and seized control of it. Three guards and 88 inmates were inside the Bertie Martin Regional Detention Center in Windsor, North Carolina, when the takeover began at about 5 a.m. yesterday, prompting an immediate response from local, state, and federal authorities. By early afternoon, the Bureau of Investigation and the FBI had cleared the facility. All inmates and staff are safe and accounted for, and those who sustained injuries have received treatment, according to a spokesman from the State Bureau. The facility is expected to remain secured while damage is assessed, and inmates have been transferred to other facilities, the Bureau of Investigation said. Windsor is located about 120 miles east of Raleigh, North Carolina. Inmates took two guards captive at one point, and the third guard escaped. Negotiations led to the release of the two guards, along with 80 inmates, leaving only eight inmates inside, according to Bertie County Sheriff Tyrone Ruffin. He added that the two guards who were released were undergoing medical treatment. There was no threat to the general public, according to Ruffin. The Trump administration has finalized a new set of lending requirements that will redefine the nearly 70-year-old relationship that determines which college programs are eligible to receive federal student loans. The rules, which will be formalized this week, place responsibility on schools to show that they are graduating students who have the skills to earn more money than before they began their studies. Programs that do not meet earnings thresholds will lose access to the federal student loan program. The regulations were broadly laid out in President Trump's spending bill last year, but policymakers have been working out the details, including some wiggle room for certain types of schools. According to Undersecretary of Education Nicholas Kent, the administration is hitting the hard reset button on higher education and implementing common sense reforms designed to drive down the cost of higher education. He added that if a program can't show it leaves its graduates financially better off than if they had never enrolled,
it shouldn't be underwritten by federal taxpayers. To remain eligible for federal funding, colleges must show their graduates have bigger incomes than high school grads 4 years after completing their degree. Graduates of master's programs must earn more than the median for those with a bachelor's degree. Programs must hit those goals 2 out of 3 consecutive years. About 3,200 programs, enrolling about 690,000 students taking federal loans, are on track to fail the earnings test, according to the department. Schools that educate ministers, barbers, massage therapists, and cosmetologists could be hit especially hard. A wave of lobbying from higher education interest groups prompted revisions that offer some wiggle room. One change is expected to incorporate income from tips for graduates into fields where that is a substantial part of their pay. That will make the income threshold more attainable and could preserve some programs. The administration also introduced what it called a parachute option to empower schools that fail the earnings threshold after the first year to exit the student loan program while still remaining eligible for Pell Grants, which are awarded to low-income students. That option will save about 600 religious-affiliated programs from losing access to the Pell program. Ted Mitchell, the president of the American Council on Education, which represents college and university presidents, said his organization has problems with parts of the framework but supports the direction. He said, "We think institutions should be better about providing programs that give a livable wage, and if they're not, they should either fix the programs or stop them." The federal government will begin collecting earnings data this October. 2027 will be the first year that schools will be held accountable for hitting earnings thresholds. The student loan program dates to the 1950s. It helped more students attend college, but has been blamed for fueling rises in tuition. Student debt in the United States is currently $1.7 trillion. The new rules are the outgrowth of an Obama-era regulation that aimed to protect students from predatory and low-quality programs, mostly in the for-profit college sector, by cutting access to federal loans. The regulation generated lawsuits and revisions. The framework broadens accountability to nonprofit institutions. Our goal is to ensure that programs leave students in a better-off situation financially than when they started, Kent said. If they don't, those programs need to either look to other sources of funding or make modifications to their programs. Another item from the Supreme Court docket yesterday. The court upheld state laws that count mailed ballots if they are postmarked by Election Day but arrive a few days afterward. In a 5-4 decision, the High Court ruled against the Republican National Committee, which had argued that ballots must be in the possession of election officials by Election Day. No state allows the counting of ballots that are postmarked after Election Day, but laws in 14 states, a mix of red and blue jurisdictions, do allow a general grace period for mailed ballots to arrive if voters drop them in the mail by Election Day. About a dozen other states have a similar grace period that applies only to military and overseas voters. Justice Amy Coney Barrett, writing for the majority, said that under federal election statutes, Election Day is the deadline for voters to cast their ballots. But those statutes, she said, do not set a deadline for ballot receipt. So states are not barred by federal law from counting ballots postmarked before Election Day, yet received afterward. The Election Day statutes say nothing about ballot receipt, she wrote, and we cannot add to the words Congress has chosen. Barrett was joined in the majority by one other conservative, Chief Justice John Roberts, and the court's three liberal justices, Sonia Sotomayor, Elena Kagan, and Ketanji Brown Jackson. Four conservative justices, Clarence Thomas, Samuel Alito, Neil Gorsuch, and Brett Kavanaugh, dissented. Alito wrote that the majority's decision was, quote, inconsistent with statutory text, legal context, historical practice, and precedent, and that it spawns a slurry of troubling election law questions
and risks further undermining Americans' confidence in election integrity. The case at the Supreme Court arose from a lawsuit by the Republican National Committee, which challenged Mississippi's grace period of 5 business days. The RNC had argued that that grace period in Mississippi and in other states violated a law that establishes Election Day for federal offices as the Tuesday after the first Monday in November. The Elias Law Group, which represented 2 voter groups that intervened in the case, said the court had prevented the rejection of hundreds of thousands of ballots and the disenfranchisement of voters nationwide through no fault of their own. The importance of this case cannot be overstated, said Elizabeth Frost, the group's chair of litigation. Republican National Committee Chairman Joe Gruters blamed Democrats for what he called inviting chaos at the ballot box by allowing elections to drag on for days and weeks after voters cast their ballots. The Trump administration supported the Republican National Committee at the Supreme Court, and yesterday's decision capped a string of losses in the court in the past week over its efforts on elections. The president is separately sparring with his own party over Republicans' inability to pass legislation through Congress that would mandate proof of citizenship in order to vote. The president called the high court's decision yesterday a, quote, tremendous loss, and repeated calls for Congress to pass his voting bill. He has often advocated against mail voting, blaming it for his 2020 election loss and portraying it as an engine of fraud. However, research has found few instances of widespread mail ballot fraud. A study last year by the Brookings Institute found an average of 4 cases of mail voting fraud out of every 10 million mail votes in the general elections of 2016, 2018, 2020, and 2022. While more Democrats report voting by mail, it is not clear that a crackdown on the practice would benefit Republicans in all competitive races. You are listening to the Talking Information Center and the live reading of the Wall Street Journal for Tuesday morning, June 30th. I'm Scott, and the Secret Service is in the news. Secret Service agents have put U.S. officials and national security at risk by routinely using personal smartphones, personal laptops, and other mobile devices with unsecured messaging apps to carry out operations, making them vulnerable to hackers. A federal watchdog report, part of a review of security issues stemming from the attempted assassination of President Trump in Pennsylvania 2 years ago, has blamed outdated or glitchy apps in government-issued devices for prompting on-duty Secret Service agents to use their own phones and laptops instead. Of nearly 5 million mobile calls placed by Secret Service agents between October of 2022 and April of last year, investigators of the Homeland Security Department's Office of Inspector General identified more than 15,000 that were sent or received from personal phones during protective operations. They also tracked roughly 24,000 text messages between agents' personal devices and government-issued devices, the report had said. Most of the calls and texts were within the United States. In one case, a Secret Service agent used a personal device to receive a Butler, Pennsylvania police photo of the suspected shooter in the July 24, 2024 assassination attempt on the president. The agent told investigators he was not able to share the photo on an approved messaging app. Top Trump administration officials, including Vice President J.D. Vance and Defense Secretary Pete Hegseth, had faced criticism last year for using a commercial messaging app to discuss plans for airstrikes against Yemen's Houthi militants. Without safeguards, the use of personal devices can allow hackers to intercept official communications and obtain mission-related data, including contacts, user history, geolocation, and photos. Data leaks can also reveal the home addresses or identify family members of government leaders. By controlling network infrastructure, nation-state operatives could embed malware into agents' devices.
The secure government-issued devices often, quote, lacked the capabilities employees needed to perform their mission, according to the report. Among other deficiencies, they are missing critical mobile messaging apps needed for operations outside the United States, investigators said. Instead, overseas agents typically use two commercial messaging apps that they did not name. Homeland Security prohibits the use of personal devices without prior approval. The Secret Service allows personnel to download and install pre-approved third-party apps as well as agency-developed tools from a central portal. The agency has more than 8,000 special agents, officers, and support teams across the U.S. and abroad. For security teams, government-issued mobile devices provide security-cleared voice, video, text, and email communication for agents in the field, along with access to agency systems and other resources. Homeland Security did not respond to requests from the Wall Street Journal for comment. In a letter to the Inspector General, Secret Service Director Sean Curran said, in response to the report, that the agency has upgraded its mobile device policies and protocols to both mitigate the potential for adversaries to intercept and exploit Secret Service information. He did not provide detail. We are reading from the Wall Street Journal, and here is a story about what's happening in Venezuela. With time running out, firefighters and paramedics from Virginia, equipped with concrete cutting saws, acoustic devices, and precision locating equipment, gingerly pulled out a father and son who'd been trapped in earthquake rubble for 4 days. Laid out on makeshift stretchers, they were carried to an ambulance. Residents who have seen little but death since those twin quakes hit last Wednesday broke out in applause, shouting, "Gracias, gracias." By contrast, crowds were jeering at the acting Venezuelan president, Delcy Rodriguez, chanting, "Get out," when she went to visit one hard-hit neighborhood. Venezuelans searching for loved ones mocked Venezuelan National Guard troops, yelling that they were incompetent and only good for crushing protests. Some people have lambasted service members for taking selfies outside of flattened buildings. In one widely shared video, a man drives a soldier and an official from his ransacked home. The Trump administration is throwing resources into Venezuela's earthquake response, hoping the relief operation will showcase the benefits of its unlikely alliance with Rodriguez's interim government. But amid the rubble and ruins, the effort is colliding with ordinary Venezuelans who revile their government. "People don't realize she's under the rubble too," said Martin Rodil, a Venezuelan activist who has worked with the U.S. law enforcement to investigate Venezuelan officials, speaking of the interim president. The disaster has become the first major test of Washington's effort to make Rodriguez's rule more palatable to Venezuelans. But public anger is boiling over as the death count on Monday rose to 1,719, with tens of thousands of people still missing. 3 Americans have been confirmed dead, 12 more are missing, according to U.S. officials. In all, about 16,000 people are homeless. While the Trump administration has thrown its support behind Rodriguez since a U.S. military raid captured her predecessor, Nicolas Maduro, the government she leads is known for vast corruption and mismanagement that doomed the economy and led more than 8 million people to flee the country for locations abroad. "Everyone sees what's now happening," said Diego Arria, a former high-ranking Venezuelan diplomat who lives in Miami, referring to a state where the heaviest quake damage has been reported. "We've had a natural catastrophe, and Venezuela does not have the means or resources to deal with this because these people have robbed the country and left it destroyed." He worries that the U.S. may end up hurting its own interests by siding too closely with Rodriguez. "I think what they're doing is causing resentment among the people there," he said. "Today it's against the Delcy government, tomorrow it'll be against the U.S. Praise of the government's efforts from U.S. officials, including Trump's top diplomat in the country, has sharpened resentment among Venezuelans who fear that Washington is using the ongoing relief effort
to bolster Rodriguez despite widespread anger at Venezuela's response. John Barrett, who is the U.S. top diplomat in Venezuela, told a Colombian reporter that Washington had, quote, a great deal of confidence in local authorities, publicly vouching for the Rodriguez government, even as many Venezuelans accused it of bungling the overall response. Trump officials are casting the U.S. response as broader than humanitarian relief efforts. U.S. military forces have reopened the country's main airport and seaport, coordinated international arrivals, tried to set up medical facilities, and they've begun to plan long-term reconstruction efforts with Rodriguez's government. As of Monday, the Trump administration had doubled its aid commitment to $300 million, including $100 million for the UN-led international response. Officials say they're looking into longer-term financing of reconstruction efforts through multilateral lenders and Venezuela's oil revenues, which are being held in accounts currently managed by the United States Treasury. The relief efforts have also become a political pressure point in Washington, where some Republican lawmakers have used the crisis to criticize Rodriguez's government, especially Diosdado Cabello, considered the government's second most powerful official, for allegedly limiting access to aid, even as the Trump administration has praised the Venezuelan authorities. Francisco Lermada, a Chilean search and rescue worker, said that Venezuelan soldiers are constantly asking his team members for documents while they're working, interrupting efforts to find survivors in the rubble of flattened buildings. The Wall Street Journal for Tuesday. We have one final story that we will address here, and it is headlined, forgive me for a moment, it is headlined, Chinese tycoon receives 30-year sentence. A federal judge on Monday sentenced China critic and tycoon Gu Wengui to 30 years in prison for racketeering and fraud and ordered forfeiture of $889 million associated with his activities. That sentence, handed down in Manhattan, followed Guo's July 2024 felony conviction related to alleged misuse of huge sums of money his followers poured into a U.S.-based crusade against the Chinese Communist Party. A New York jury had sided with the government in 9 of 12 counts against Guo. That sentence matched the minimum requested for Guo, who was in his late 50s and also known as Miles Kwok, arguing that he had siphoned more than $1 billion in funds raised from his followers. The government said Guo was more destructive than crypto kingpin Sam Bankman-Fried, who's serving a 25-year sentence, and instead compared him with the late Wall Street Ponzi operator Bernard Madoff, who drew a 150-year sentence. Guo maintains his innocence, and his lawyers say he intends to appeal the conviction. Before the sentencing, his defense team disputed the government's valuation of losses he caused as flawed arithmetic and cited his support from many the government described as victims. That is our Wall Street Journal live read for this morning, June 30th. Enjoy the rest of your day. I'm Scott.

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1: Good morning. This is your reader, John Michael, for the Washington Post. It is Tuesday morning, June 30th, 2026. Supreme Court expands Trump's power over the federal bureaucracy. The Supreme Court greatly expanded President Donald Trump's control over the federal bureaucracy on Monday, but stopped short of allowing him to undermine the independence of the Federal Reserve in a pair of rulings that amount to one of the largest verdicts on the scope of presidential power in decades. In a 6-3 ideologically divided decision, the justices struck down a nearly century-old precedent that has allowed Congress to insulate the leaders of the Federal Trade Commission, the FTC, and roughly two dozen other independent regulatory agencies from political influence by requiring the president to have a good reason to dismiss them. The ruling is likely to usher in major changes to the structure of the federal government, and it fulfills a major goal of the Trump administration and many conservatives who have long argued that the president should exercise nearly unfettered authority over the executive branch. In the other related case, a group of justices blocked Trump from removing Federal Reserve Governor Lisa Cook, at least for now, in a 5-4 ruling that found the powerful central bank has a distinct history and structure that allow Congress to carve out protections for its governors. Taken together, the case amounts to a split political decision for Trump, who has pushed aggressively in his second term to assert his authority over the federal government by dismissing agency heads, restructuring departments, and firing thousands of workers. Trump hailed the ruling in the FTC case as a big win in a post on Truth Social, while saying he would continue to fight to remove Cook. 90 years of precedent has been completely and unequivocally overruled, greatly increasing presidential power at a time when it is needed most, Trump wrote. Republicans said the FTC ruling would make the government more accountable to voters who elect the president, but Democrats and some former agency officials worried it would lead to the politicization of regulations on product safety, elections, nuclear energy, and much more. The ruling in the Cook case is provisional, and the case will return to the lower courts for additional legal wrangling. The majority said the Constitution's plain language gives the president control of the executive branch. But Justice Sonia Sotomayor, joined by the court's other two liberals, said in a dissent that the nation's founders clearly envisioned the existence of agencies whose independence would be protected by Congress. Sotomayor read her dissent from the bench to signal her strong disagreement with the majority. Today, the majority replaces 90 years of proven workable practice with a half-baked theory of executive power that is simultaneously all-encompassing, yet also subject to necessary but undefined exemptions, she wrote. The one thing that does appear to be clear going forward is that chaos will follow. Sotomayor said the ruling would upset the structure of numerous agencies, such as the Federal Communications Commission and the Securities and Exchange Commission, that Congress created to make decisions based on nonpartisan expertise and technical knowledge. Most are run by bipartisan, multi-member commissions. Jillian Mertzgerg, the Columbia University law professor and expert on administrative law, said she was struck by the breadth of the FTC ruling, which could give Trump direct control over virtually all federal employees. There's language in the Slaughter majority opinion that is exceptionally broad, she said, referring to the case's name. The president has the power to remove at will his subordinates. That is extraordinarily broad. Metzger said it was notable that the court cited no exceptions for the civil service protections that shield many federal workers from arbitrary dismissal or political retaliation. That could mean the court is granting the president greater authority to remove federal employees, she said, although other court precedents protect them. Metzger, like many legal experts, said it was difficult to discern any legal distinction between the Fed and other independent agencies. She said the justices probably blanched at giving the president too much control over the bank, since he might lower interest rates for short-term political gain, which could spark inflation in the long run. I think what's motivating the decision is they are not willing to crash the economy, Metzger said. Chief Justice John G. Roberts, Jr. wrote the majority opinion, joined by the court's five other conservatives. He said the congressionally mandated protections that kept the president from firing Rebecca Slaughter, a Democrat member of the Federal Trade Commission, were unconstitutional. We hold that such protection from removal is contrary to the separation of powers enshrined in the Constitution, Roberts wrote. In the Federal Reserve case, the narrow majority from across the court's ideological spectrum ruled that Cook could keep her job while a lawsuit challenging her dismissal plays out in the courts. The case could take months or years to resolve and may appear again before the justices, who said Monday that Cook is likely to prevail. Roberts penned the majority opinion in the Cook case as well, joined by the court's three liberals as well as a conservative Justice Brett M. Kavanaugh. Roberts wrote that Congress had created the Federal Reserve to operate with independence from the president. Any change in that scheme must come from Congress, not the courts, he wrote. That is why we cannot accept the government's contentions in this case. To do so would allow the president to remove a member of the Federal Reserve at any time, for any reason, without notice before, and without any judicial check afterwards. Four of the court's conservatives objected. Justice Samuel A. Alito, Jr., joined by Justice Neil M. Gorsuch, wrote in a dissent that the Supreme Court was premature in taking up Cook's case. Justices Clarence Thomas and Amy Coney Barrett argued that the majority was wrong on the substance. Today's decision is an unprecedented incursion on the executive branch, Thomas wrote in his dissent. Neither the parties nor the court can point to a single time in American history that this court has upheld an injunction against the president's removal of an executive officer. Legal experts had long expected the court to rule against the decades-old precedent affirming Congress's right to create independent agencies, known as Humphrey's executor, because the justices had been chipping away at it for years. Roberts called it a dry husk during oral arguments in December. The Supreme Court, on its emergency docket, has repeatedly backed Trump's efforts to remove the heads of independent agencies, allowing him to dismiss members of the National Labor Relations Board, the Merit Systems Protection Board, and the Consumer Product Safety Commission in rulings over the past year or so. Likewise, the ruling in the Cook case came as a little surprise, because some justices had signaled they were interested in carving out for the Fed an exception to the president's removal authority. Trump fired Slaughter and the other Democrat on the five-member FTC, Alvaro Bedoya, without giving a cause in March 2025. The dismissals were part of a broader campaign by the president to remove perceived liberal leaders from independent agencies and replace them with loyalists. Slaughter challenged her dismissal in federal court, saying Trump had exceeded his authority under the law creating the FTC. The law says the president can fire members only for inefficiency, neglect of duty, or malfeasance in office. The agency works on antitrust and consumer protection issues. A federal judge cited the Humphrey's executor precedent in reinstating Slaughter to her position. That decision was upheld by an appeals court before the Trump administration asked the Supreme Court to intervene. Roberts paused Slaughter's reinstatement in September so the High Court could weigh the administration's appeal. During arguments in December, Solicitor General D. John Sauer said that regulatory agencies like the FTC had become a headless fourth branch insulated from political accountability and democratic control, and that curbing the president's power to remove agency head infringed on his constitutional powers. Trump has often disparaged the federal bureaucracy as a deep state determined to undermine his agenda. Many in the administration support the unitary executive theory, which holds that the Constitution vests direct control of the executive branch solely to the president, and he is free to fire any of his officials at will. Since the Reagan administration, conservatives have pushed to give the president greater control over hiring and firing in the government. Trump initially nominated Slaughter to the FTC in 2018. She was unanimously approved by the Senate, and President Joe Biden renominated her in 2023. Slaughter has become an outspoken critic of Trump's efforts to cut the federal workforce. Slaughter said she was disappointed with the ruling. "What we have seen is a massive expansion of executive power at the expense of Congress, which has designed these agencies to work on behalf of the people and not the powerful," she said. Slaughter's case echoed the one underlying the Humphrey's executor precedent in 1935. President Franklin D. Roosevelt had attempted to dismiss an FTC commissioner, William Humphrey, over political differences related to the New Deal and other issues. The Supreme Court found that Humphrey's firing was illegal and upheld the law creating the FTC, concluding it was lawful for Congress to carve out job protections for independent agency heads. The justices have been steadily diminishing Humphrey's executor in recent years. In the most significant case, the High Court ruled in 2020 that the law creating removal protections for the director of the powerful Consumer Financial Protection Bureau, the CFPB, was unconstitutional because it violated the separation of powers. The majority wrote in its Cook ruling Monday that the Fed is different from other independent agencies because its structure echoes U.S. national banks, whose genesis goes back to before the Constitution. Congress created the Fed to be an independent of the president so it could make more difficult decisions, such as raising interest rates, that are good for the health of the economy but may not be politically popular. Trump is the first U.S. president in the Fed's 112-year history to try to fire one of his board members. In August, he alleged that Cook had claimed two homes as primary residences to get a better mortgage rate. In filings with the Supreme Court, Cook unequivocally denied the allegations. The High Court case revolved around whether Trump's attempt to fire Cook complied with the Federal Reserve Act, which says Fed board members can be ousted only for cause. Days after Trump announced on social media in August that he was firing Cook, she sued in federal court, arguing that Trump's accusations did not meet the standard for cause removal, because the alleged improprieties occurred before she was on the Fed board and had not been proved. Her attorneys also said she had not been given due process. A federal judge in D.C. sided with Cook, allowing her to remain on the job temporarily. A divided appeals court affirmed that decision before the Trump administration appealed to the Supreme Court. The justices ruled in October that Cook could continue at the Fed while they considered her case. During arguments in January, Sauer, the Solicitor General, told the justices that the mortgage allegations gave Trump reason enough to fire Cook and that the courts did not have the authority to second-guess his determination. The American people should not have their interest rates determined by someone who was, at best, grossly negligent in obtaining favorable interest rates for herself, Sauer said. Paul D. Clement, an attorney for Cook, said the justices would be rash to rule on the Trump administration's emergency request to oust Cook from her job without the benefit of additional fact-finding and legal proceedings. There is no reason to abandon more than 100 years of central bank independence on an emergency application, Clement said. The justices found that the courts could review Trump's firing of Cook and that there should be a substantial threshold for cause. Without such a standard, the court said, presidents could invent pretexts to remove governors. After Monday's ruling, Trump wrote on Truth Social that we will take appropriate action immediately to make sure that someone who has committed wrongdoing will not be making vital decisions concerning the welfare of the United States of America. Cook said in a statement she was pleased. Today's ruling affirms a principle that has underpinned sound economic stewardship for generations, that the Federal Reserve must make all of its policy decisions guided by evidence and independent judgment, free from political interference, Cook said. This bedrock principle has guided the Federal Reserve since its founding. The cases are Trump v. Slaughter and Trump v. Cook. At the reflecting pool, these protesters speak for the algae. Craig Paulette's hair was already dyed neon green, thank you very much. But the toxic slime hue came in handy when the reflecting pool became filled with algae, and Paulette and his friends became filled with urge to protest. You get to be a troll, and it's so great, Paulette said while standing by the pool on a recent evening. This is the best way to spend your time. Since last week, Paulette and a small group of others, dubbed Team Algae, have spent almost every evening at the reflecting pool, chanting, they said, in support of the algae that has thrown a high-profile wrench in President Donald Trump's multi-million-dollar plans to beautify the landmark. Paulette may have green hair, but Nadine Saylor is one that passerbys want to take photos with. That's what happens when you wear a pink blow-up frog costume emblazoned with the words Amphifa across the belly. I'm all-in-or-nothing kind of person, said Sailor 61. The demonstration is absurd, and that's the point. The protesters, Paulette, Sailor, Karen Irwin, and Michelle Peterson, said they care about algae, but what they really care about is drawing attention to what they said the algae represents, the ludicrousness of the president's reflecting pool project. In April, Trump announced plans to refurbish the pool before going on to award no-bid contracts for the work. He said that the finished product would last for decades. But earlier this month, days after the renovations were completed, the pool began blooming with algae. Not long after, the new point started peeling off. Trump has claimed that the vandals damaged the reflecting pools, but administration officials have not offered clear evidence. The reflecting pool is a reflection of the incompetence of this administration, Saylor said. Paulette said the group has faced its fair share of heckling from Trump supporters, but most onlookers have been in on the joke. It's wild how much people are embracing it. I think that's because of its ridiculousness. The cost of entry is really low, said Paulette, 52. Around 7 p.m., after much of the algae had been removed, Paulette, Peterson, and Sealer began to chant, "Let's grow algae, let's grow," and "Pump scum matters, all lives matter." One sign attached to their nearby cart read, "Algae lives in Trump's head, rent-free." Paulette and Peterson shake green pom-poms while they cheer for the algae. Behind them, a fence surrounds the reflecting pool, marking the latest development in a saga that has been punctuated by debates over the nature of the color blue, dead ducks, and arrests. The Interior Department said the reflecting pool was always set to be fenced off for safety reasons because of July 4th fireworks, but that the barriers were erected early due to increase in vandalism by leftist activists. As Saylor walked closer to the reflecting pool, she directed her attention toward a few members of the National Guard on the other side of the fence. "Thank you for protecting the pond scum," she yelled from inside her frog costume. Originally from Trinidad and Tobago, Saylor said she arrived in the United States in 1987. She became a U.S. citizen in 1996 and has lived in the D.C. area since 2001. In recent years, Saylor said she has protested everything, from police violence during Black Lives Matter movement to the Supreme Court's decision to overturn Roe v. Wade. T. Team Algae, though, was a fluke, Seiler said. Seiler was in a group that chat members were talking about the Kennedy Center when the conversation turned to the news of Algae in the reflecting pool. Somebody in the chat said, "Oh, I'm Team Green," and I said, "I'm Team Algae." A movement of sorts was born. Despite multiple cooling devices, Sailor's costume is as hot as Hades, but she said the frog is worth it for the purposes of the protest. It's funny, it's awkward, it's effective in ridiculing this regime. The absurd of it is, how are you going

the use of frogs in anti-ICE protests, as well as in the two pro-Alge demonstrations, is an example of tactical frivolity, said Gali Robinson, which is when activists use comedy in public protest. If you don't have guns, if you don't have money, you can still make jokes, she said. The tactical power of strong visuals, coupled with humor and satire, has the ability to carry the work of just a few people a really long way. If attention is a marker of success, Team Alge has triumph. That evening, tourists and locals alike gawked and cheered, unable to look away from the show. It's a really effective way to point out the absurdity of it all, said Dominic Charles, a recent law school graduate, after he took a selfie with Seiler. Photos of the protest have spread on social media and have been published in various media outlets. The group has aroused the attention of White House Press Secretary Caroline Leavitt, who called them deranged leftists. Trump is paying attention, too. It's nice to know that we can irritate him, said Peterson, 44. Still, Peterson said she also feels disheartened that they've been among the only protesters at the reflecting pool over the past week. So many people don't know how to resist, and it doesn't have to be hard, she said. It can just be being silly and having a cheer team for the Alge squad. Team Alge plans to take the metaphors even further. On Sunday afternoon, they're set to host a memorial service at the reflecting pool, Peterson told the crowd, since they did kill off all the Alge brethren. Supreme Court lets stand $5 million civil verdict against Trump in Carroll case. The Supreme Court on Monday let stand a $5 million civil judgment against President Donald Trump in a high-profile trial in 2023, during which a jury found him liable for allegedly sexually assaulting and defaming journalist E. Jean Carroll. The justice's decision not to take up the case leaves in place a 2024 appeals court ruling that affirmed the judgment. Trump had asked the High Court in November to set aside the verdict. The court did not offer an explanation about why it didn't take the case. In a petition to the Supreme Court, Trump's attorneys called the allegations that he abused Carroll in the dressing room of a Manhattan department store in 1996 and then lied about it in a 2022 social media post facially implausible and politically motivated. They also asserted that the trial judge improperly allowed evidence that prejudiced the jury. Carroll waited more than 20 years to falsely accuse Donald Trump, who she politically opposes, until after he became the 45th president, when she could maximize political injury to him and profit for herself, Trump attorneys wrote in a filing. The jury returned the $5 million verdict after a two-week trial in federal court in Manhattan. Jurors heard from 10 witnesses, including Carroll, who testified that Trump forced himself on her in the dressing room of a Bergdorf Goodman store following a chance encounter. Two friends told jurors that Carroll told them of the assault soon after it happened. Trump denied the allegations, but he did not testify. His attorneys did not call for Trump to testify. Two friends told the jurors that Carroll had told them that she had been assaulted after it happened. Trump denied the allegations. The defamation claim rose

0: again from a Truth Social post that Trump made in 2022 after Carol went public with her sexual assault allegations. Trump said the allegation that he had assaulted Carol was a complete con job, a hoax, and a scam concocted to sell her memoir. The defense attorneys appealed the verdict, arguing that the federal judge in the case should not have allowed testimony from two women who claimed that Trump had sexually assaulted them years earlier, and the use of an Access Hollywood tape in which he talked about grabbing women by their genitals. A Court of Appeals panel found the trial judge did not err in allowing the evidence. The jury made its assessment of the facts and claims on a properly developed record, the judges wrote in the ruling. In a separate civil case in 2024, a New York jury awarded Carol $83.3 million, finding Trump had continued to defame her. An appeals court upheld that verdict last year. More foreign students stay home, leaving holes in U.S. college budgets. Harrison Keller was starting his second year as president of the University of North Texas last fall when he was abruptly confronted with a big problem. Enrollment was down, and the source of the decline made it much more impactful. In the wake of Trump's administration's move to deny and revoke visas, deport international students, and impose travel bans, 2,800 students from abroad, whom the university expected to show up, had stayed away. Full tuition-paying international students, especially graduate students, who Keller said bring $20,000 to $25,000 each to his bottom line, are critical to balancing the budget, underwriting services, and keeping costs lower for their domestic classmates. The loss of so many of them in the fall pushed the university's $45 million into the red, Keller said, forcing it to eliminate 71 academic programs. And a continuing decline in the number of international students will mean $47 million more in lost revenue in the next academic year, according to university projections. Keller said he expects the loss to be closer to $25 million thanks to ongoing spending cuts. I picked a hell of a time to become a college president, Keller said. New federal data suggests the problem could be getting worse. The number of student arrivals was down by 5% in March, compared with the same period last year, and fell almost 8% in April and 1% in May, compared with the same months last year. That's on top of a drop of nearly 22% in the numbers who arrived in the United States last summer versus the summer before. It really leaves a big hole in the budget, which has to get filled one way or another, either by increasing tuition or cutting services, said Dick Startz, a professor of economics at the University of California at Santa Barbara. International students pay more than three times what California students do on that campus and subsidize financial aid for their American classmates. Many American students and their families may not have realized how important full tuition-paying international students are to the university finances, said Domenico Ferraro, an associate professor of economics at Arizona State University, who has studied the issue. Now, the consequences are becoming clear. Nationwide, international students make up about 6% of enrollment, but account for 12% of revenue at colleges and universities, Research conducted at Princeton University found, and at institutions particularly dependent upon them, more than 30%. These figures are from 2016, before international students' numbers rose even more, meaning the revenue impact is probably higher now. We have a great opportunity, which we're engaged in blowing, Start said of the potential for international students to close both that enrollment and financial gaps. Instead, the Moody's bond rating agency warns the drop in the number of international students is causing significant financial stress and creating a credit risk for universities and colleges, especially the 15% with the largest international enrollments. It definitely hurts, there's no question, said Ruth Johnson, vice president of the consulting arm of the National Association of College and University Business Officers. You're not bringing revenue in, and there are so much revenue sources for higher education in the first place. Since January of 2024, there have been more than 300 instances of universities and colleges eliminating programs, closing departments, and laying off faculty and staff members. And it was one of the reasons it eliminated 425 positions last year at Northwestern University. And they also froze hiring and put off building projects. The University of Southern California cut nearly 1,000 jobs, including academic advisors, after listing expected declines in the number of international students, applications from whom fell 23% at USC among its financial problems. DePaul University laid off 114 employees in December after its number of students from abroad fell 30% overall, and international graduate student enrollment by two-thirds. Falling international graduate student enrollment was also given a cause of budget cuts and buyouts at Boston University, and declining international enrollment in general for a rare budget deficit at Syracuse University. The same is true of deficits and layoffs at New York's New School and the University of Texas at Arlington, Niagara College, and the Stevens Institute of Technology. Among other universities that cited international enrollment drops as a factor behind deficits, budget cuts, and layoffs, the University of Michigan School of Public Health, the School of the Art Institute of Chicago, Eastern Illinois University, the College of Worcester, and Kent State University. The president of the California College of the Arts blamed Trump administration pressure on international students for worsening an enrollment decline and a budget deficit in announcing plans to close the college. Universities' vulnerability to the decline in the number of international students is a problem partly of their own making. As domestic enrollment has fallen, down by about 2 million students since 2010, colleges and universities increasingly recruited from abroad. The number of international students in the U.S. rose during that period by more than 60% to nearly 1.2 million, according to the Institute of International Education. For every 10% cut in state appropriations for public research universities, those universities recruited 16% more international students, research by scholars at the University of Michigan and elsewhere found. The strategy wasn't only about filling seats. It was to keep money coming in at a time when American families were chafing at the cost of higher education and demanding more financial aid. Yet, even as colleges and universities grew more dependent on this money, and before the Trump-era crackdown, threats emerged to continue supply of students from abroad. There were more competition from other countries, and the U.S. share of the market for international students began to fall. A dramatic example of what's beginning to happen in the U.S. is well underway in Canada. The number of international students is down by 73% in that country since the government set a limit on them in 2024. Responding to anti-immigration sentiment and complaints that international students were driving up housing costs in some cities. International undergraduates pay almost six times as much as their Canadian classmates in tuition, according to the government agency Statistics Canada. Three quarters of tuition revenue in Ontario, the most popular province, came from international students, the Canadian consulting firm Higher Education Strategy Associates estimated. Now that the international student numbers have plummeted, Ontario universities will have lost $1.5 billion in income by the end of this year in U.S. dollars, according to the Council of Ontario Universities, resulting in significant cuts to programs and services. 60% of universities and colleges in Canada were planning budget cuts, a survey found. At least one, the Manitoba Institute of Trades and Technology, blamed declining international student numbers for forcing it to close. Tuition fees in Canada haven't gone up, Usher said, but while domestic students aren't necessarily paying more, they're getting less. Trump taps Keith Sonderling, a longtime ally of business, for Labor Secretary. President Donald Trump on Monday announced that he would be nominating Acting Labor Secretary Keith Sonderling, a business community ally, to lead the agency after months of turmoil under its previous leader. It is my great honor to announce that I am nominating Keith E. Sonderling, the outstanding acting United States Secretary of Labor, to be permanent, Trump posted on social media. Throughout his career, Keith has proven his dedication to delivering strong results for the hardworking people of our country, and I know he will do an incredible job in his new role. Sonderling served as a deputy to Trump's previous Labor Secretary, Lori Chavez de Remer. Trump had picked Chavez de Remer, an unusual nod to the labor movement, following extensive lobbying from Teamsters Union. But Chavez de Remer resigned from her position in April amid a flurry of professional misconduct allegations. The results of an investigation into her conduct by the agency's inspector general has not been released. But the probe involved allegations that she had misused funds and drank on the job. Her husband was banned from the agency's headquarters following accusations of sexual misconduct from three female staffers. The White House directed the Washington Post to Trump's announcement on Truth Social in response to a question about Sonderling's nomination to the position, which requires Senate confirmation. The business community was quick to celebrate his nomination. He obviously comes from the employer side of many issues, but Keith has the ability to get things accomplished in a manner that brings diverse viewpoints together as opposed to taking them further apart, said Roger King, Senior Labor and Employment Counsel at the CHRO Association, a trade group for human resources executives that represents major employers. He knows how to reach a middle ground without offending anyone, King said. Under Trump, the department has moved to reverse or undo regulations. Last summer, the agency announced that it would slash more than 60 rules and regulations in an effort to put American workers first. Those efforts included eliminating overtime and minimum wage protections for home health care workers and union organizing rights for migrant farm workers. Earlier this month, Sonderling sent letters to the governors of all 50 states demanding that they take action to combat fraud, waste, and abuse within the unemployment insurance system and threatening to withhold funds from the states if they did not comply. Sonderling is well-liked and popular among Republican policy circles in Washington and also in his home state of Florida. Earlier this month, Sonderling sent letters to all the governors of 50 states. He is also well-liked, and he's a labor policy veteran, serving as a top labor official during Trump's first term before his appointment to the Equal Employment Opportunities Commission. Business leaders who lobbied for Sonderling said that he had been effective directing policy and personal decisions since last year, while former Chavez de Remer spent much of her tenure as secretary on a 50-state tour. Dangerous heat will envelop the Midwest and East this week. A dangerous heat dome will intensify over the eastern United States this week, pushing temperatures into the triple digits and probably breaking hundreds of records across three dozen states. It will rival the strength of the deadly heat dome that has recently hit Europe. This weather pattern will bring a combination of stifling tropical levels of humidity, high temperatures that could soar past 100 degrees for several consecutive days, and little relief after dark, with overnight low temperatures hovering near 80 at times in major cities across the Northeast and Mid-Atlantic. From parts of the plain to the East Coast, heat index values could surge towards 110 degrees. The risk for heat-related impacts is forecast to reach major or extreme levels for more than 220 million Americans in total through Saturday, according to the National Oceanographic and Atmospheric Administration's heat risk data. The rare extreme heat level, which is expected to expand from the Midwest to the East Coast from Tuesday onward, could be deadly for people without effective cooling, especially in heat-sensitive groups, according to NOOA. Do not leave young children or pets in unattended vehicles. Car interiors will reach lethal temperatures in a matter of minutes, warned the National Weather Services in Mount Holly, New Jersey. In D.C., several significant temperature records could be challenged. That includes the record for consecutive days above 100 degrees, which is 4, set in July 1930, and matched in July 2012 and July 2024, as well as all-time high record temperatures of 106, set in August 1918 and equaled in July 1930. The record-breaking heat, which is expected to last at least through the weekend, will coincide with a planned record-breaking fireworks display taking place in the nation's capital on July 4th. Beneath the heat dome, sinking air and light winds could create a temperature inversion, a layer of warm air over cooler air near the ground that traps fireworks smoke at the lowest level of the atmosphere, reducing air quality. While temperatures will be cooler than average in the West this week, they won't come close to balancing out the heat in the East, with only a handful of low temperature records expected there. A heat dome is a powerful and persistent area of high pressure and sinking air in the atmosphere. It's like an atmospheric force field that deflects storms, baking the landscape with plentiful sunshine. The sinking air, meanwhile, dries and heats up even more. And because of the drought conditions in the mid-Atlantic and southeast, the ground can heat up faster. While heat domes are not a new weather phenomenon, they can produce more extreme heat as global temperatures rise. So far this year, 1% of the planet has experienced well below average temperatures, while well above average temperatures have covered 70% of it, a significant imbalance that is consistent with climate change. The potential for the strongest El Niño on record later this year is greatly boosting the odds that 2027 will become the globe's warmest year on record, surpassing 2024. This heat dome is forecast to slowly lose its grip this weekend into next week, as showers and thunderstorms begin to invade its core. Trump says U.S. and Iran will meet to negotiate after days of strikes. After days of U.S. and Iranian strikes tested the fragile ceasefire agreement they stopped this month and raised questions about the state of talks to reach a broader peace, President Donald Trump said Monday that the two sides would be meeting in Qatar at Iran's request. Trump told reporters in the Oval Office that his envoys, Stephen Witkoff and Jared Kushner, had already left or about to leave, so we'll see how that goes. The meeting in Doha is going to be perhaps important, perhaps not. We're going to find out. Iran, however, said that its negotiators had no plans to meet with the U.S. team in the Qatari capital. In the coming days, we will have no negotiation meetings at any level with the American side, and the trip by U.S. representatives to Qatar is unrelated to the trip of the Iranian delegation, Foreign Minister spokesman Esmael Bakai said in a press briefing, according to state-run Iranian media. Bakai said technical talks with the U.S. had yet to start, though Iran is seeking clarification of parts of the Memorandum of Understanding signed between the two earlier this month. Specifically, he said, an Iranian technical team would meet with Qatari officials about the unfreezing of $6 billion of frozen Iranian assets held in a Doha bank. The money has become the latest sticking point in the vaguely worded MOU, which, despite tit-for-tat attacks in recent days, was to initiate a 60-day period of negotiations over a permanent end to the war. Since Trump signed the agreement June 18th, both he and Vice President J.D. Vance, who negotiated the document, have said the money would be released only under U.S. control and would be used to purchase U.S. agricultural goods to benefit American farmers. Iranian officials have denied that was part of the agreement, saying that the government of Tehran would decide how to spend its money. In public remarks on Monday in the city of Qom, President Masoud Pezeshkian said the $6 billion is part of a total of $12 billion in Iranian funds held by Qatar, and that its release to Iran, together with the lifting of oil sanctions last week, were part of the MOU, the state news agency RNI said. One person familiar with planning on the U.S. side, who spoke on the condition of anonymity to share private information, said Witkoff and Kushner said the two sides had already been discussing technical issues and that various U.S. officials with expertise in different parts of the talk would be joining discussions in Qatar virtually. The conflicting narratives followed several days of military attacks by both sides that threatened to undo the fragile truce. The proximate cause was differing interpretations of what they had agreed over opening the Straits of Hormuz to maritime traffic. It began Thursday when Iran fired on a ship it said transited along an unauthorized route without Tehran's permission. In response, the United States attacked Iranian military installations near the strait. The exchanges of fire continued for several days, with each accusing the other of violating the ceasefire. This is your reader, John Michael, for The Washington Post. Have a good day.
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2: 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Published in Treasure Coast. Andrew Andy Brady. Andrew Andy Brady was one of those rare people who seemed woven into the fabric of Fort Pierce itself. To know Andy was to know a man who never met a stranger. He had a gift for making people feel welcome, whether they were lifelong residents, first-time visitors, veterans arriving at the Navy SEAL Museum, or friends gathering on North Beach to watch the waves roll in. His smile was easy, his stories were endless, and his love for the community he called home was unmistakable. For many years, Andy served as an ambassador for the National Navy UDT SEAL Museum, where he became one of the most familiar and beloved faces associated with the institution. He was passionate about the museum's mission, proud of the men whose stories it preserved, and dedicated to sharing that history with anyone willing to listen. Through his work, he touched countless lives and forged friendships that stretched far beyond Fort Pierce. He was a surfer at heart. He loved the ocean, the rhythm of the waves, and the special community that gathered along North Beach. Some of his happiest moments were spent among friends with sand on his feet, salt in the air, and a board nearby. The North Beach crowd wasn't just a group of friends to Andy, they were family. Andy loved Fort Pierce deeply. He knew its history, celebrated its people, and believed in its future. His place among the city's cherished characters was cemented when he was featured in Legendary Locals, a fitting recognition for someone who had become a legend in his own right. He leaves behind his wife, Linda Ergel Brady, sister-in-law, Kathy Ergel Pyle, niece, Kat Restrepo, and great-niece, Mia Ivanovich, along with countless friends whose lives were enriched by his kindness, humor, loyalty, and generosity of spirit. The measure of a life is not found in titles or accomplishments alone, but in the people who remember you when you're gone. By that measure, Andy lived an extraordinary life. His stories will continue to be told on North Beach, in the halls of the museum, and throughout the community he loved so much. Fort Pierce feels a little quieter without Andy Brady. But his legacy lives on in every friendship he made, every life he touched, and every person fortunate enough to call him a friend. Fair winds and following seas, Andy. We'll see you down the beach. In lieu of flowers, donations in Andrew's memory may be made to Best Friend Animal Sanctuary at www.bestfriends.org or the National Navy UDT Seal Museum, 3300 N Highway A1A, Fort Pierce, Florida, 34949. Services, a paddle out will be held on Saturday, June 20, 2026 at 10 a.m. at the Second Boardwalk on North Jetty, Fort Pierce. A memorial service will be held on Monday, June 22, 2026 at 10 a.m. at the Navy SEAL Museum, 3300 North A1A, Fort Pierce, Florida, 34949. Posted online on June 17, 2026, published in Treasure Coast. Edward McHugh. Edward Eddie McHugh, 94, passed away June 22, 2026. Survived by wife Deborah Watson, children Linda Gallen, Patricia Orlando, Kathy Urgley, and Edward McHugh, siblings Adelaide Quillen and Jerry McHugh. Predeceased by son Charles and brothers Robert and James McHugh. Posted online on June 25, 2026. Published in Treasure Coast. Elizabeth Brown McCullough. Elizabeth B. McCullough, 67, a prolific poet, songwriter, and musician, passed away on Saturday, May 30 in New York City. Third daughter of longtime residents of Vero Beach, Bruce and Jean McCullough, she was a student of the public school system. She was on the tennis team at Vero Beach High School and skipped her senior year to attend the University of the South, in Sewanee, Tennessee. In addition to her BA in psychology, she later received her MFA from the School of Visual Arts, in NYC. Out of college, she moved to Boston and began to photograph the world around her, while she worked at the Children's Museum. Later based in Athens, GA, she was active in the vibrant music scene and her portraits of musicians such as Michael Stipe of Ram, were published in Spin and Cream. She moved to NYC to earn her MFA from the School of Visual Arts. Always a poet, she turned the lens towards her own life experiences and began writing music. Her band, Alpha Cat, released 4 CDs, the latest, Venus Smile, released in 2024. She lived in the NYC area for her remaining years. She is survived by her 3 sisters, Olivia B. McCullough, Melissa McCullough, and Margaret Russell, and her nephews and nieces, Nathan Levin Aspenson, Zara Aspenson, Olivia Russell, and Robert Vance Russell. The family asks that you might remember her through a donation to the Bidawi Pet Adoption Center, 152 West 24th Street, New York, New York, 10011. 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Published in Treasure Coast. Grace Evangeline Vange Smith Cesarotti, 93, passed away June 7, 2026. 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Published in Treasure Coast. Harold Haskew. Harold Haskew, age 87, formerly of Fort Pierce, Florida, and Milford, MI, beloved husband, father, grandfather, great-grandfather, brother, friend, engineer, sports fan, storyteller, and lifelong adventurer, passed away in Chelsea, Michigan. Full obituary, https://www.mitchellfuneral.com/obituary/Harold-Haskew. Posted online on June 20, 2026. Published in Treasure Coast. John Darlson. John Andreas Darlson, 84, primarily of Stuart, Florida, passed away peacefully on June 19, 2026. Born on March 14, 1942, in Newark, New Jersey, John was the only son of Andreas and Florence Darlson, Bauman. He spent his childhood mostly in Tewksbury Township, New Jersey. After moving to Florida in 1958, John graduated in 1960 from H.B. Plant High School in Tampa. He graduated from the University of Florida in 1964, where he was the student body treasurer, president of Phi Delta Theta fraternity, a member of Florida Blue Key, and selected as a member of the school's Hall of Fame. John then graduated from UF's Levin College of Law in 1967 and moved to Washington, D.C., where he was a staff member to Congressman Paul Rogers for several years. After moving to Stewart in 1972, John ran a successful law practice and was very active in the local community for nearly three decades. He served as president of the Martin County Bar Association, president of the Stewart Chamber of Commerce, chairman of the I-95 Missing Link Task Force, and as the director of two different banks. Outside of his professional life, John coached his son's Little League baseball teams for several years, was an active member of St. Luke's and All Saints Episcopal Churches, an avid Florida Gator fan, and enjoyed golf, cars, and yard work. John is survived by his three adult children and five grandchildren. Posted online on June 27, 2026, published in Treasure Coast, John Edward Chapman, 68, passed away June 12, 2026. Arrangements provided by All County Funeral Home and AMP, Crematory, Stewart. Posted online on June 16, 2026, published in Treasure Coast, Mary L. Hirschberger, 85, passed away June 21, 2026. Arrangements provided by All County Funeral Home and AMP, Crematory, Stewart. Posted online on June 22, 2026, published in Treasure Coast, Michael Uber, 60, passed away June 16, 2026. Arrangements provided by All County Funeral Home and AMP, Crematory, Stewart, FL. Posted online on June 16, 2026, published in Treasure Coast, Norval Velmont Williams, 91, passed away June 25, 2026. Arrangements provided by All County Funeral Home and AMP, Crematory, Stewart. Posted online on June 25, 2026, published in Treasure Coast, Richard Sidorik, 89, passed away June 11, 2025. Arrangements provided by All County Funeral Home and AMP, Crematory, Stewart. Posted online on June 12, 2026, published in Treasure Coast, Richard L. Sanfratello, 83, passed away June 9, 2026. Arrangements provided by All County Funeral Home and AMP, Crematory, Stewart. Posted online on June 12, 2026, published in Treasure Coast, Richard Libby Sanfratello, Richard Libby Sanfratello, 83, of Jensen Beach, Florida, passed away on June 9, 2026 at Boca Raton Regional Hospital in Florida. Born on October 12, 1942, in Batavia, New York, he was the son of the late Thomas and Lucille Sanfratello. Richard was a graduate of Batavia High School. He went on to serve in the United States Air Force, where he trained in TOOL and AMP, DI. Following his military service, Richard worked in the TOOL and AMP, DI business until moving to Florida. After relocating, he built a long and successful career in real estate, working as a licensed real estate agent for more than 35 years. Richard cherished his family above all else. Although he made his home in Florida, Batavia, New York, remained close to his heart throughout his life. He looked forward to visits back home to reconnect with family and friends and to enjoy his favorite local foods. He is survived by his children, Nancy Doherty, Mark, of Stafford, New York, Tracy Radka, Sean, of Batavia, New York, Mary Beth Sanfratello of Jensen Beach, Florida, Rick Sanfratello of Jensen Beach, Florida, and John Sanfratello, Kelly, of North Chilly, New York, and blessed with 16 grandchildren, 4 great-grandchildren, as well as many nieces and nephews whom he loved. He was predeceased by his brothers, David and Anthony Sanfratello. A celebration of life will be held at a later date at the convenience of the family. In lieu of flowers, memorial contributions may be made to the Wilmot Cancer Center in support of AML leukemia research and treatment. Posted online on June 14, 2026, published in Treasure Coast. Robert Austin Burson of Port St. Lucie, Florida, passed away peacefully on June 6, 2026, at Hospice of the Treasure Coast. Bob, as he was known by most, except the littles in his family who called him Bobby or OPA Bob, was a kind and gentle soul, a loving husband, a sentimental brother, uncle, and cousin, and a good friend to many, a true Southern gentleman. Bob was born in 1951 in Fort Myers, Florida, to Paul and Noma Burson. He was the youngest in a family six, and older sisters, Davine, Paula, and Cheryl frequently, and affectionately, of course, referred to him as the Little Prince. Bob was a true Florida boy, thriving in the Boy Scout campground surrounding Lee County, with his father as the scout master of F.T. Myers Troop 18. Together they both remained active in scouting throughout their lifetimes. Bob often credited scouting with teaching him many of the life principles: loyalty, helpfulness, respect for others, and trustworthiness, he used in his everyday life. Always an avid Gator fan, Bob earned his BSBA with honors from the University of Florida in 1973, and his Juris Doctorate from UF's Holland Law Center in 1976. Bob was sworn into the Florida Bar in 1976 and just received the Florida Bar's 50 Years of Practice Award in June of 2026. Bob moved to Stewart in December of 1976 and was a partner in the Palm Beach County firm of Cromwell and Remsen, operating its Stewart office until 1982, when he opened his private practice in real estate law, estate planning and probate, and corporate and banking law, where he practiced until his passing. Bob was a board-certified real estate attorney with an AV rating for 32 years and was a member of the American Bar Association, the Martin County Bar Association, a charter member of the Real Property Council of Martin County, chairman and member of the Florida Bar Grievance Committee in the early 2000s, and a trustee of Attorney's Title Insurance Fund. While the law was his profession, Bob's true enthusiasm was saved for his community involvement, especially with the Kiwanis Club of Stewart, which he joined in 1979, serving as a board member, secretary, and as its president in 1985-86, lieutenant governor, state chairman for Kiwanis International Special Olympics, and founding sponsor of Action Club of Martin County for special needs adults. His favorite projects were Kiwanis Youth Park, Special Olympics, Saturdays with Santa, and most of all, pancakes and reading in the park. And he could always be found with his camera at any Kiwanis function, meeting, or event. In addition, Bob was a charter member and director, president, secretary, and board member for over 20 years of the Lyric Theater in Stewart. He was the clerk of session for the First Presbyterian Church of Port St. Lucie and charter director and president of Keep Martin Beautiful in the late 1990s. In his spare time, Bob was an active amateur photographer, and he assembled a large collection of old photography and video equipment over the last 50 years, which will be donated to a museum for future generations to enjoy. Of course, as an avid, or rabid, Gator fan, whether it was football, basketball, gymnastics, or swimming, Bob wore his UF Gator orange and blue proudly, and he was proudest of his big Gator blue truck, which he drove daily since 2006. Bob is survived by his high school sweetheart and wife of 52 years, Joe, two sisters, Paula, Greg, Robertson, and Cheryl, Michael, Field, his sister-in-law, Monique McCall, without whom the last few months would have been impossible in the operation of his office, his brother-in-law, Matt McCall, who was a constant source of support these past 6 months, his sisters-in-law, Yvonne Rohaley and Pamela, Doug, wedding, many nieces, nephews, and cousins, a special mention to all the littles as he called them, who sent him handmade cards and drawings to keep him going this past year, Gemma Rose Nolan, Maverick Nolan, and Spencer Shelton, Emmett Shelton, Jasper Shelton, and Dexter Shelton, and to Morgan, McCall, Nolan, Matthew McCall, and Tanya, wedding, Shelton, the three now fully grown nieces and nephew who were so much a part of his everyday life, as they grew up in his day-to-day world and listened to his educational opportunities because they were his special children. The family would also like to extend a very special thank you to Dr. Cheryl Jordan of Stewart for her unwavering and loving care, and hours of dedication to Bob during his valiant battle with cancer. Bob loved his family, he loved his profession, he loved scouting, Kiwanis, photography, and his community. A memorial service will be held at Promenade on the River located at 2240 SE Veterans Memorial Parkway in Port St. Lucie, Florida, on Friday, July 17, 2026, at 10 a.m. In lieu of flowers, memorial donations may be made to the Kiwanis Club of Stewart Foundation, in memory of Bob Burson, P.O. Box 532, Stewart, Florida, 34995, to support a local community project in Bob's name, or to Hospice of the Treasure Coast. Posted online on June 12, 2026, published in Treasure Coast. William B. Bulis, 3 Bill Bulis, 77, passed away on June 10, 2026 at the Halifax Hospital in Daytona Beach, Florida. A celebration of life will be held on July 18, 2026 at 11 a.m. at Hazley Funeral Home, 3015 Okeechobee Road, Fort Pierce, Florida. His ashes will be interred at the White City Cemetery immediately following the service. An online guest book may be signed at www.hazleyfuneralhome.com. Posted online on June 24, 2026. Published in Treasure Coast. Indian River Online. 10 Best Florida Restaurants in Summer. Now that tourist season is over, now that most tourists have gone home, it's time to take advantage of Treasure Coast restaurants being less crowded this time of year. During the summer season, locals may be able to slip in without reservations or waiting in line for a table. Here are some of our favorites in Martin, St. Lucie, and Indian River counties. Casey Steele founded Casey's Place in 1981. The small outdoor dining patio with walk-up window service is at Cardinal Drive and Azalea Lane, next to the post office and near the intersection of A1A and Beachland Boulevard. It's a deli, grill, and hot or cold sandwich shop with a breakfast and lunch menu. Read our review and our recommendation. Chuck's Seafood Restaurant opened in Fort Pierce on the Indian River Lagoon in 1961. Chuck and Elodie Tabor opened the restaurant using the old Florida recipes they developed in the 1940s for its famous fried shrimp. Peter Angelos took over in 1984 and expanded the outdoor seating area and added live music. Read our review. Blackfin's relaxed, tropical atmosphere makes customers feel like they're on vacation, even if they're close to home. The restaurant feels open with comfortable wooden booths, tables, and chairs, with the east side open to the river. Plastic flaps affix in inclement weather. A large wooden bar is central to the restaurant, but family members of all ages are still allowed to dine at any time. Read our recommendation. Bobby's Restaurant and Amp Lounge in Vero Beach serves American comfort food on the beach. The lively bar serves a full wine list and cocktail menu. The restaurant also hosts dance nights for patrons who want to have a drink with a little two-step involved. The food menu has prime rib, steak, grouper, ribs, scallops, French dip and French onion soup. Fred Ayers III originally opened Conchie Joe Seafood in 1979 in West Palm Beach. He relocated the restaurant and bar to its current spot on the Indian River Lagoon in Jensen Beach in 1983. It previously had been home of Seymour's Dine and Amp Dance, dating back to the 1930s. The new restaurant had the area's first authentic Seminole chicky hut and bar. In 1987, Conchie's expanded by adding another chicky dining room and enclosing the indoor lounge complete with a mahogany bar. After Ayers died in 2016, son Frederick Fritz Ayers took over Conchie Joe's, as well as Dolphin Bar, and opened Stringer's Tavern and Amp, Oyster Bar. Conchie Joe's expanded its restaurant again in 2025. Read the full story. Bob and Jan Trudel, who first opened Jan's Place in a different location in 1993, moved the restaurant and bakery to the Indian River Lagoon end of Jensen Beach Boulevard in 2009. They since have passed the torch to their son, Matt. The family-style restaurant's scratch kitchen turns out big portions of omelets, pancakes, waffles, French toast, sandwiches, salads and unique signature dishes. Rotating specials have included the cherry cheesecake French toast with challah bread, stuffed with a homemade filling and topped with graham cracker crumbles, as well as the English muffin breakfast pizza with sausage gravy, sausage patties, scrambled eggs and melted cheese. It's popular for breakfast, brunch, and lunch, so expect to wait for a table. Outdoor seating is available. 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One of Vero Beach pioneer Waldo Sexton's historic landmarks, the restaurant opened on New Year's Eve in 1941 on a sand dune 200 yards from the Atlantic Ocean. The upscale, oceanfront steak and seafood restaurant offers indoor seating with an east-facing wall made of windows, offering diners a panoramic view of the ocean. It serves iconic seafood dishes such as jumbo lump crab cakes, Nova Scotia sea scallops, petite crab au gratin, salads, and sandwiches. Read our review. Sarah's Kitchen and Amp, bar focused on breakfast, lunch, and brunch, opened its second location in Florida in May 2025 in the Shops at the Heart of Tradition, a strip mall anchored by an Aldi grocery store in Port St. Lucie. Owner Theodore Lena opened the 16-year-old restaurant's original location in Palm Beach Gardens in 2009. Its breakfast menu features savory eggs benedict, old-fashioned buttermilk pancakes, waffles, omelets and healthy options. 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Read our review. This versatile and historical restaurant is one of Jensen Beach's staples for many reasons. The building was once owned and operated by Frances Langford, an actress and singer known during the World War II era as America's Sweetheart. Back then, it was known as the Frances Langford Outrigger Resort. They serve Sunday brunch, southern food, and seafood platters. One popular dish that USA Today commentary editor Blake Fontenay recommends is the dolphin a la dolphin dish, which is made with dolphin fish, more commonly known as mahi-mahi. Read our review and recommendation. 12 A Buoy has been a staple of Fisherman's Wharf since owners Katie James and Owen Hartley opened the small seafood restaurant in 2009. It's described as a rustic dive with exceptional eats, highlighting lunch and dinner options from its small kitchen on paper menus. Popular appetizers include lobster mac and cheese and hanging extra thick cut black pepper and maple glaze bacon. Menu favorites include fresh catch fish, raw bar options, fried shrimp, Florida Black Angus burgers and homemade desserts. 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Chloe doggedly dedicated to helping Florida hospital staff, patients Sebastian. For the past 3 months, 2-year-old Chloe has been reducing the stress levels of patients and employees alike at Orlando Health Sebastian River Hospital. The German Shepherd is the second dog in the hospital's pet therapy program, run by Orlando Health since the 1990s, Florida past, present, future linked to 250-year-old Words Opinion Editor's Note, in celebration of America's 250th birthday in 2026. TC Palm/Treasure Coast Newspapers takes a look throughout the year at some of our region's history and landmarks important to all of America. Watch as a rescued Florida brown pelican is released into the wild. A brown pelican admitted to Bush Wildlife Sanctuary in Jupiter May 30 for rehabilitation was returned to the wild June 23 at Humiston Beach Park on Ocean Drive in Vero Beach. The pelican was rescued after a resident saw a fishing line extending from the bird's mouth. The sanctuary's veterinary team found the bird to be severely underweight, lethargic, and suffering from a significant infection in one of its legs, according to a news release from the sanctuary. The bird had fully ingested the hook and fishing line, which the medical team surgically removed from the stomach. In addition to treating the effects of starvation, veterinarians did a specialized limb perfusion procedure to deliver high concentrations of medication directly to the infected leg while minimizing exposure to the rest of the body. This advanced technique helped target the infection and support the healing process, according to the news release. Brown pelicans are common in Florida. They frequently dive for fish,

is set for 1 p.m. Eastern Time, Fox. Let's analyze World Cup odds around Brazil versus Japan and make our expert soccer picks and predictions. Brazil won Group C on goal differential. Brazil opened with a 1-1 draw against Morocco, and both nations finished 2-1 in group play, but Brazil was plus 6 in goal differential, while Morocco was plus 3. Brazil's next superstar, F. Vinicius Jr., netted 4 goals and 1 assist in 3 group play matches, while F. Matheus Cunha, who plays for Manchester United, had the team's other 3 goals. Brazil outscored its opponents 7-1, recording back-to-back 3-0 victories following the draw with Morocco. Japan placed second in Group F, playing to a 2-2 draw against table-topper Netherlands. It punished Tunisia 4-0 in its middle match and played to a 1-1 draw against Sweden, who also advanced to the round of 32, finishing third in the group. M. Daichi Kamada, who plays club soccer for Crystal Palace in England, and F. Ayase Ueda, who plays for Feyenoord Rotterdam, led Blue Samurais with 2 goals apiece in the group matches. Provided by BetMGM Sportsbook, access USA Today Sports Scores and Sports Betting Odds Hub for a full list. Lines last updated at 2:08 a.m. Eastern Time. Brazil 2, Japan 1. This should be a close match in the first half, perhaps even tied at the break. However, Brazil, minus 145, is just a little deeper and it has higher skilled punch up front with Junior and Cunha. Japan, plus 400, won't be able to match that quality. In the end, it might be closer than a lot of people think, but Seleção Canarinho, Brazil, should ease into the round of 16. Over 2.5, plus 110, is worth playing lightly, especially at plus money. Brazil could easily take care of the overall on its own, but it is fully expected that Japan will be able to get on the board at least once. In fact, playing yes, plus 100, both teams to score is worth a roll of the dice, too. For more soccer coverage, follow USA Today Sports. 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Germany and Paraguay square off in the 2026 FIFA World Cup round of 32 Monday. Kickoff from Gillette Stadium in Foxborough, Massachusetts, is set for 4:30 p.m. Eastern Time, Fox. Let's analyze World Cup odds around Germany versus Paraguay and make our expert soccer picks and predictions. Germany opened its World Cup play with a bang, throttling Curaçao 7-1 behind 2 goals from star F. Kai Havertz. After those performances, things got a little tougher. Germany ended with a 2-1 win over Ivory Coast and a 2-1 loss to Ecuador. Germany played its style in the group stage, ending with 60% or greater possession in each match, and the number 12 team in the FIFA World Rankings won Group E. Paraguay barely snuck into the round of 32, ending as one of the top 8 third-place teams. It opened up in Group D with a tough task, facing the USMNT behind a roaring SoFi Stadium crowd and lost 4-1. Paraguay then beat Turkey 1-0 and drew Australia in its final group stage action 1-0 despite a 45th-minute red card shown to M. Miguel Almirón for covering his mouth during an altercation. Paraguay has jumped 4 spots to number 37 in the FIFA World Rankings. Provided by BetMGM Sportsbook, access USA Today Sports Scores and Sports Betting Odds Hub for a full list. Lines last updated at 12:03 a.m. Eastern Time. Germany 3, Paraguay 0. Bet Germany, victory by 2 plus goals, minus 105. Germany has the class to put on a show Monday evening. While Germany dominated opponents, for the most part, in its opening 3 games, Paraguay really struggled to get results. Against Turkey, which ended at the bottom of Group D, Paraguay won but allowed 32 shots and 2.17 expected goals. That wasn't a misnomer either, as it gave up 1.42 expected goals against the USMNT. For Germany, it wrapped up the group after its 2-1 win.

0: win in its second game, so that loss to Ecuador isn't really of concern. It was picking up steam prior to the World Cup as well, having a 4-0 friendly win over Finland and a 2-1 friendly win over the USMNT. It can score quickly and should be able to with ease Monday. Bet over 2.5, minus 145. Germany topped this total in each of its group stage games and has scored at least 2 goals in 4 of its last 5 matches, including those 2 aforementioned friendlies. It has some real firepower in Havertz and F. Leroy Sane. Their defense has been porous as well, allowing a goal in each battle. For Paraguay, while it certainly should struggle to possess, it has scored in 5 of its last 6 games. Paraguay can capitalize on the right moments, and it wouldn't be shocking to see it get 1 or 2 of those. For more soccer coverage, follow USA Today Sports. For more sports betting picks and tips, check out sportsbookwire.com and BetFTW. 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Netherlands and Morocco square off in a heavyweight 2026 World Cup round of 32 battle Monday. Kickoff from Estadio BBVA in Guadalupe, Mexico, is set for 9 p.m. Eastern Time, Fox. Let's analyze World Cup odds around Netherlands vs. Morocco and make our expert soccer picks and predictions. The last time these two teams took the pitch was May 31, 2017, a 2-1 victory for Netherlands. It should come in with just as much confidence, having run through Group F. It opened its 2026 World Cup with a 2-2 draw against Japan, which also qualified for the round of 32. It then beat up on Sweden 5-1 and ended the group stage with a 3-1 victory over Tunisia. Sunderland F. Brian Brobbey has led Netherlands, tallying 3 goals so far this tournament. One of these two top 10 teams in the FIFA World Rankings will be going home. Morocco is ranked 6th, the Netherlands sitting 7th. Morocco drew Brazil 1-1 in its first Group C game before edging Scotland 1-0 and throttling Haiti 4-2. Despite tying Brazil in points, it was just +3 in goal difference compared to Brazil's +6, earning a second place finish. PSG Diakhraf Hakimi is the star of the show for Morocco and one of the best right backs in the world. Provided by BetMGM Sportsbook, access USA Today Sports Scores and Sports Betting Odds Hub for a full list. Lines last updated at 12:24 a.m. Eastern Time. Netherlands 1, Morocco 1 bet draw, +210. There's not a lot that separates these two sides. Both are competing at a high level and have quality talent all over the field. Morocco has been on this stage, having been to the semifinals 4 years ago and having won the African Championship. Netherlands, on paper, seems like the better side. D. Virgil van Dijk is among the best centre-backs in the world, and with F. Memphis Depay and F. Cody Gakpo, it has high-end talent up front as well. However, Netherlands couldn't get a win over Japan despite holding a 1-0 and 2-1 lead. That's concerning, and its dominant efforts following that against weaker sides shouldn't give bettors comfort that it'll have its way with a quality Morocco side. Bet both teams to score in regular time, -118. While both sides have world-class defenders, Van Dijk and Hakimi can push the pace and punch in goals. There was no shortage of opportunities for either side during the group stage either. The Netherlands scored at least 2 goals in every game, while Morocco also got on the board in each contest. While it did end up putting 4 goals on Haiti, having allowed 2 was certainly an eye-popping feat for the Caribbean nation. Both teams like to score and expect some goals Monday night. For more soccer coverage, follow USA Today Sports. 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The summer solstice came and passed June 21st. The longest day of the calendar year, and the final permissible one with regards to college football recruiting until the beginning of August. UCF wrapped up its final weekend of official visits modestly with just two prospects attending, but productively as both Rickards defensive back Tyler Walker Jr. and Venice punter James Reynolds announced their commitments via social media. That pushes the total number to 14 verbal commitments for Scott Frost and his staff in the 2027 cycle. Focus will shift from UCF's future toward the present in the coming months. The Knights are in the midst of off-season conditioning before heading to Arlington, Texas, next month for Big 12 Media Days and then opening training camp ahead of the September 3 home opener against Bethune-Cookman. With that in mind, here are five notes to recap the recent recruiting period for the Knights. It takes some time for a coaching staff to build, or rebuild, recruiting pipelines, especially in a state as desirable for football talent as Florida. But the Knights have done a far better job of identifying and securing Sunshine State targets to date than they did in 2026. Of UCF's current crop of commits, 11 hail from in-state high schools. For comparison, last year, only 7 of the Knights' 16 enrollees came from Florida, including its top-ranked target, Under Armour All-American wide receiver Tyron Horns from Sarasota's Booker High. According to 247 Sports, UCF's top two ranked recruits are based out of Polk County, Lake Wales wide receiver Kaney Elias Purdy and Lakeland Christian interior offensive lineman Ty Monsta OCA. Purdy topped 1,000 receiving yards as a junior for the Highlanders. Rivals is a bit more bullish about Jamal Robinson Jr. from Mater Academy Charter in Hialeah Gardens. The 6'2", 180-pounder averaged 18.6 yards per reception and scored 7 touchdowns in 10 games. UCF made a lasting impression on defensive tackle Akuanam Augustin and landed his verbal commitment despite 3 further official visits across the country. Augustin, a 6'4", 260-pound rising senior at Barron Collier in Naples, became the Knights' most recent commit on June 22. He chose UC.
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0: 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Obituaries: All Agnes Michael, 88, passed away June 14, 2026. 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Published in Treasure Coast. Andrew Andy Brady. Andrew Andy Brady was one of those rare people who seemed woven into the fabric of Fort Pierce itself. To know Andy was to know a man who never met a stranger. He had a gift for making people feel welcome, whether they were lifelong residents, first-time visitors, veterans arriving at the Navy SEAL Museum, or friends gathering on North Beach to watch the waves roll in. His smile was easy, his stories were endless, and his love for the community he called home was unmistakable. For many years, Andy served as an ambassador for the National Navy UDT SEAL Museum, where he became one of the most familiar and beloved faces associated with the institution. He was passionate about the museum's mission, proud of the men whose stories it preserved, and dedicated to sharing that history with anyone willing to listen. Through his work, he touched countless lives and forged friendships that stretched far beyond Fort Pierce. He was a surfer at heart. He loved the ocean, the rhythm of the waves, and the special community that gathered along North Beach. Some of his happiest moments were spent among friends with sand on his feet, salt in the air, and a board nearby. The North Beach crowd wasn't just a group of friends to Andy, they were family. Andy loved Fort Pierce deeply. He knew its history, celebrated its people, and believed in its future. His place among the city's cherished characters was cemented when he was featured in Legendary Locals, a fitting recognition for someone who had become a legend in his own right. He leaves behind his wife, Linda Ergel Brady, sister-in-law, Kathy Ergel Pyle, niece, Kat Restrepo, and great-niece, Mia Ivanovich, along with countless friends whose lives were enriched by his kindness, humor, loyalty, and generosity of spirit. The measure of a life is not found in titles or accomplishments alone, but in the people who remember you when you're gone. By that measure, Andy lived an extraordinary life. His stories will continue to be told on North Beach, in the halls of the museum, and throughout the community he loved so much. Fort Pierce feels a little quieter without Andy Brady. But his legacy lives on in every friendship he made, every life he touched, and every person fortunate enough to call him a friend. Fair winds and following seas, Andy. We'll see you down the beach. In lieu of flowers, donations in Andrew's memory may be made to Best Friend Animal Sanctuary at www.bestfriends.org or the National Navy UDT Seal Museum, 3300 N Highway A1A, Fort Pierce, Florida, 34949. Services: a paddle out will be held on Saturday, June 20, 2026 at 10 a.m. at the Second Boardwalk on North Jetty, Fort Pierce. A memorial service will be held on Monday, June 22, 2026 at 10 a.m. at the Navy SEAL Museum, 3300 North A1A, Fort Pierce, Florida, 34949. Posted online on June 17, 2026, published in Treasure Coast. Edward McHugh. Edward Eddie McHugh, 94, passed away June 22, 2026. Survived by wife Deborah Watson, children Linda Gallen, Patricia Orlando, Kathy Urgley, and Edward McHugh, siblings Adelaide Quillen and Jerry McHugh. Predeceased by son Charles and brothers Robert and James McHugh. Posted online on June 25, 2026. Published in Treasure Coast. Grace Evangeline Vange Smith Cesarotti, 93, passed away June 7, 2026. 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Published in Treasure Coast. Harold Haskew. Harold Haskew, age 87, formerly of Fort Pierce, Florida, and Milford, MI, beloved husband, father, grandfather, great-grandfather, brother, friend, engineer, sports fan, storyteller, and lifelong adventurer, passed away in Chelsea, Michigan. Full obituary, https://www.mitchellfuneral.com/obituaries/Harold-Haskew. Posted online on June 20, 2026. Published in Treasure Coast. James Shalakes. James Ronald Shalakes, 84, of Port St. Lucie, Florida and Edgartown, Massachusetts, passed away peacefully on Friday, June 26, 2026, on Martha S. Vineyard. He is survived by his loving wife of 60 years, Carol H. Shalakes, of Port St. Lucie, Florida and Edgartown, Massachusetts, his brother, David Shalakes, his son, Christopher Shalakes, and wife Kirsten, his daughter, Jessica Riley, and husband Raymond, and his cherished grandchildren, Christian, Jocelyn, Keegan, Isabel, and Hayden, who knew him as their beloved papa. Born July 17, 1941, in Detroit, Michigan, Ron enjoyed a long and successful career with Warner Lambert/Pfizer, retiring as vice president in 2000. He played a key role in bringing numerous life-saving drugs to market, a source of great pride throughout his life. All who knew Ron will remember his sharp wit and humor, his passion for all sports, especially the Detroit Lions and Michigan Wolverines, and his love of golf, which he enjoyed playing with family and friends. An accomplished artist, his paintings adorn the walls of their home and grace the covers of the family's annual Christmas cards. The family would like to thank Hospice and Palliative Care of Martha's Vineyard for their care and support, and in lieu of flowers, please send donations to 455 State Road PMB 244, Vineyard Haven MA 02568, posted online on June 29, 2026, published in Treasure Coast. John Darlson, John Andreas Darlson, 84, primarily of Stuart, Florida, passed away peacefully on June 19, 2026. Born on March 14, 1942, in Newark, New Jersey, John was the only son of Andreas and Florence Darlson, Bauman. He spent his childhood mostly in Tewksbury Township, New Jersey. After moving to Florida in 1958, John graduated in 1960 from H.B. Plant High School in Tampa. He graduated from the University of Florida in 1964, where he was the student body treasurer, president of Phi Delta Theta Fraternity, a member of Florida Blue Key, and selected as a member of the school's Hall of Fame. John then graduated from UF's Levin College of Law in 1967 and moved to Washington, D.C., where he was a staff member to Congressman Paul Rogers for several years. After moving to Stuart in 1972, John ran a successful law practice and was very active in the local community for nearly three decades. He served as president of the Martin County Bar Association, president of the Stuart Chamber of Commerce, chairman of the I-95 Missing Link Task Force, and as the director of two different banks. Outside of his professional life, John coached his son's Little League baseball teams for several years, was an active member of St. Luke's and All Saints Episcopal Churches, an avid Florida Gator fan, and enjoyed golf, cars, and yard work. John is survived by his three adult children and five grandchildren. Posted online on June 27, 2026, published in Treasure Coast. John Edward Chapman, 68, passed away June 12, 2026. Arrangements provided by All County Funeral Home and AMP, Crematory, Stuart. Posted online on June 16, 2026, published in Treasure Coast. Joseph Alexander McChristian Jr., 84, passed away June 22, 2026. Arrangements provided by All County Funeral Home and AMP, Crematory, Stuart. Posted online on June 29, 2026, published in Treasure Coast. Mary L. Hirschberger, 85, passed away June 21, 2026. Arrangements provided by All County Funeral Home and AMP, Crematory, Stuart. Posted online on June 22, 2026, published in Treasure Coast. Michael Uber, 60, passed away June 16, 2026. 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Posted online on June 16, 2026, published in Treasure Coast. Norval Velmont Williams, 91, passed away June 25, 2026. 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Posted online on June 25, 2026, published in Treasure Coast. Richard Sidorek, 89, passed away June 11, 2025. 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Posted online on June 12, 2026, published in Treasure Coast. Richard Libby Sanfratello. Richard Libby Sanfratello, 83, of Jensen Beach, Florida, passed away on June 9, 2026 at Boca Raton Regional Hospital in Florida. Born on October 12, 1942, in Batavia, New York, he was the son of the late Thomas and Lucille Sanfratello. Richard was a graduate of Batavia High School. He went on to serve in the United States Air Force, where he trained in TOOL and AMP, DI. Following his military service, Richard worked in the TOOL and AMP, DI business until moving to Florida. After relocating, he built a long and successful career in real estate, working as a licensed real estate agent for more than 35 years. Richard cherished his family above all else. Although he made his home in Florida, Batavia, New York, remained close to his heart throughout his life. He looked forward to visits back home to reconnect with family and friends and to enjoy his favorite local foods. He is survived by his children, Nancy Doherty, Mark, of Stafford, New York, Tracy Radka, Sean, of Batavia, New York, Mary Beth Sanfratello of Jensen Beach, Florida, Rick Sanfratello of Jensen Beach, Florida, and John Sanfratello, Kelly, of North Chile, New York, and blessed with 16 grandchildren, 4 great-grandchildren, as well as many nieces and nephews whom he loved. He was predeceased by his brothers, David and Anthony Sanfratello. A celebration of life will be held at a later date at the convenience of the family. In lieu of flowers, memorial contributions may be made to the Wilmot Cancer Center in support of AML leukemia research and treatment. Posted online on June 14, 2026, published in Treasure Coast. Robert Austin Burson of Port St. Lucie, Florida, passed away peacefully on June 6, 2026, at Hospice of the Treasure Coast. Bob, as he was known by most, except the littles in his family who called him Bobby or OPA Bob, was a kind and gentle soul, a loving husband, a sentimental brother, uncle, and cousin, and a good friend to many, a true Southern gentleman. Bob was born in 1951 in Fort Myers, Florida, to Paul and Noma Burson. He was the youngest in a family 6, and older sisters, Daveen, Paula, and Cheryl frequently, and affectionately, of course, referred to him as the Little Prince. Bob was a true Florida boy, thriving in the Boy Scout campgrounds surrounding Lee County, with his father as the scout master of F.T. Myers Troop 18. Together they both remained active in scouting throughout their lifetimes. Bob often credited scouting with teaching him many of the life principles: loyalty, helpfulness, respect for others, and trustworthiness, he used in his everyday life. Always an avid Gator fan, Bob earned his BSBA with honors from the University of Florida in 1973, and his Juris Doctorate from UF's Holland Law Center in 1976. Bob was sworn into the Florida Bar in 1976 and just received the Florida Bar's 50 Years of Practice Award in June of 2026. Bob moved to Stewart in December of 1976 and was a partner in the Palm Beach County firm of Cromwell & Remsen, operating its Stewart office until 1982, when he opened his private practice in real estate law, estate planning and probate, and corporate and banking law, where he practiced until his passing. Bob was a board-certified real estate attorney with an AV rating for 32 years and was a member of the American Bar Association, the Martin County Bar Association, a charter member of the Real Property Council of Martin County, chairman and member of the Florida Bar Grievance Committee in the early 2000s, and a trustee of Attorney's Title Insurance Fund. While the law was his profession, Bob's true enthusiasm was saved for his community involvement, especially with the Kiwanis Club of Stewart, which he joined in 1979, serving as a board member, secretary, and as its president in 1985-86, lieutenant governor, state chairman for Kiwanis International Special Olympics, and founding sponsor of Action Club of Martin County for special needs adults. His favorite projects were Kiwanis Youth Park, Special Olympics, Saturdays with Santa, and most of all, pancakes and reading in the park. And he could always be found with his camera at any Kiwanis function, meeting, or event. In addition, Bob was a charter member and director, president, secretary, and board member for over 20 years of the Lyric Theater in Stewart. He was the clerk of session for the First Presbyterian Church of Port St. Lucie and charter director and president of Keep Martin Beautiful in the late 1990s. In his spare time, Bob was an active amateur photographer, and he assembled a large collection of old photography and video equipment over the last 50 years, which will be donated to a museum for future generations to enjoy. Of course, as an avid, or rabid, Gator fan, whether it was football, basketball, gymnastics, or swimming, Bob wore his UF Gator orange and blue proudly, and he was proudest of his big Gator blue truck, which he drove daily since 2006. Bob is survived by his high school sweetheart and wife of 52 years, Joe, 2 sisters, Paula, Greg, Robertson, and Cheryl, Michael, Field, his sister-in-law, Monique McCall, without whom the last few months would have been impossible in the operation of his office, his brother-in-law, Matt McCall, who was a constant source of support these past 6 months, his sisters-in-law Yvonne Rohaly and Pamela, Doug, Wedding, many nieces, nephews, and cousins, a special mention to all the littles as he called them, who sent him handmade cards and drawings to keep him going this past year, Gemma Rose Nolan, Maverick Nolan, and Spencer Shelton, Emmett Shelton, Jasper Shelton, and Dexter Shelton, and to Morgan, McCall, Nolan, Matthew McCall, and Tanya, Wedding, Shelton, the three now fully grown nieces and nephew who were so much a part of his everyday life, as they grew up in his day-to-day world and listened to his educational opportunities because they were his special children. The family would also like to extend a very special thank you to Dr. Cheryl Jordan of Stewart for her unwavering and loving care, and hours of dedication to Bob during his valiant battle with cancer. Bob loved his family, he loved his profession, he loved scouting, Kiwanis, photography, and his community. A memorial service will be held at Promenade on the River located at 2240 SE Veterans Memorial Parkway in Port St. Lucie, Florida, on Friday, July 17, 2026, at 10 a.m. In lieu of flowers, memorial donations may be made to the Kiwanis Club of Stewart Foundation, in memory of Bob Burson, P.O. Box 532 Stewart, Florida, 34995, to support a local community project in Bob's name, or to Hospice of the Treasure Coast. Posted online on June 12, 2026, published in Treasure Coast. William B. Boulos, 3 Bill Boulos, 77, passed away on June 10, 2026 at the Halifax Hospital in Daytona Beach, Florida. A celebration of life will be held on July 18, 2026 at 11 a.m. at Hazley Funeral Home, 3015 Okeechobee Road, Fort Pierce, Florida. His ashes will be interred at the White City Cemetery immediately following the service. An online guest book may be signed at www.hazleyfuneralhome.com. Posted online on June 24, 2026, published in Treasure Coast. Indian River Online. 15 of our favorite Florida restaurants on the Treasure Coast. The Treasure Coast is home to many unique restaurants, far too many to choose from. There are so many restaurants in the area to try, but it can be hard knowing where to start. Here are the TC Palm staff's recommendations for restaurants across St. Lucie, Martin, and Indian River counties. Olivia Franklin is TC Palm's trending reporter. You can contact her at olivia.franklin@tcpalm.com, 317-627-8048, or follow her on X at @liv_5. 2. Indian River County restaurants get perfect scores. You can use the database to search by county or by restaurant name. Florida's restaurant owners are not required to post restaurant inspection results where guests can see them. So every week, we provide that information for you. Condo prices fall in all but one Treasure Coast county as listings drop. Prices for condominiums and townhouses continue to slide downward across the Treasure Coast. Median sale price for condominiums and townhouses fell in St. Lucie and Martin counties in May from May 2025, according to a TC Palm analysis of local realtor data. In Indian River County, however, the median sale price increased by 22.7% from last year. Condo inventory is declining year over year, which will put upward pressure on prices, said Miami Realtors Plus R World spokesperson Chris Umpierre in a statement. The number of townhouses and condos on the market also is down in all three Treasure Coast counties compared to last year. Total inventory remains significantly below the pre-pandemic total, Umpierre said. In April, prices fell in all three Treasure Coast counties. The median sale price for townhouses and condos fell in Martin and St. Lucie counties and rose in Indian River County in May, compared to last year. The number of townhouses and condo sales increased in all three Treasure Coast counties in May compared to last year. The number of townhouses and condos on the market decreased in all three Treasure Coast counties in May compared to last year. The benchmark for a balanced market favoring neither buyers nor sellers is 5.5 months of inventory. Anything higher is considered a buyer's market, and anything lower is a seller's market. All three Treasure Coast counties leaned less toward a buyer's market for townhouses and condos in May compared to last year. The median time between a seller listing their unit and signing a contract was longer in all three Treasure Coast counties in May compared to last year. Jack Randall is TC Palms economy and real estate reporter. You can reach him at jack.randall@tcpalm.com. Fired Muslim prof sues Florida college despite apology. Reinstatement: a former Indian River State College professor filed a federal employment discrimination suit against the school and its president, alleging he was abruptly fired because he is Muslim. Florida County Heritage, turtles at risk. Election critical. Opinion: every election year, we hear debates about growth, roads, housing, and taxes. Yet in Martin County, another issue deserves equal attention: the future of our environmental heritage. Our rivers, estuaries, beaches, wetlands, and native landscapes are more than scenery. They are the foundation of our quality of life and the reason many people choose to live here. They also represent a legacy of stewardship passed down by generations of residents who understood that protecting natural resources is essential to preserving the character of our community. Among those local champions was Ross Whittem, remembered by many as Martin County's Turtle Guy. Long before sea turtle conservation became widely recognized, he dedicated himself to protecting nesting beaches and educating the public about stewardship. His work reflected a simple truth: what we value, we must protect. That truth remains relevant today. Martin County faces increasing pressure from growth, development, and infrastructure expansion. The decisions made by local elected officials will shape our waterways, green spaces, wildlife habitats, and quality of life for decades to come. This is why local elections matter. Voters should ask every candidate, how will you protect water quality? How will you balance growth with conservation? How will you preserve the natural resources that make Martin County unique? These are not partisan questions. They are Martin County questions. Environmental stewardship is not about stopping progress. It is about ensuring that progress does not come at the expense of the very resources that define our community. The candidates may be on the ballot, but so is the future of Martin County's environmental heritage. Jessica Waltersdorf, Stewart: as America celebrates its 250th, we as Americans have an opportunity to reflect not only on the birth of a nation but also on the diverse veterans who helped make that birth possible. The story of the American Revolution is told through the actions of famous founding fathers, but the struggle for independence involved diverse races, cultures, and nations whose contributions deserve recognition. Black people served on battlefields throughout the war, seeking liberty in a nation that had not yet extended freedom to all, some for the Continental Army, while others joined British forces after promises of freedom. Their service reminds us that ideals of liberty often exceeded the realities of the time. Native Americans faced difficult choices during the war. Many sought to protect homelands and sovereignty amid a conflict not of their making. Their experiences reveal that the Revolution affected far more than the 13 colonies. French soldiers played a role in securing the victory at Yorktown, often considered the war's turning point, achieved through a partnership between American and French forces. Hessians from Germany fought for Britain, many later became American settlers, contributing to the young republic. The 250th invites us to embrace a fuller understanding of our proud and national story. America's founding was not the achievement of a single group, but an effort involving people from different backgrounds united by freedom and independence. For families whose ancestors served from the Revolution to the Civil War, Reconstruction, World Wars, Vietnam, and today's military, the semi-quincentennial offers a chance to honor a continuing tradition of service. It reminds us that America's strength has always come from the contributions of many peoples. Today, let's celebrate the founders, diverse men and women whose sacrifices helped create and sustain the American experiment. Derek Boyd Hankerson, Fort Pierce: since our state's legislators have given the green light to something akin to Governor Ron DeSantis' proposed tax plan, I need to comment on the following. Many of our state's political leaders believe our state and local budgets are bloated. If that is fact, then they should be aiming at reducing the bloat, not eliminating property taxes. Reducing the bloat would give our leaders the option to reduce property taxes. Florida needs a 60% affirmative vote of votes cast to amend the state's constitution. I offer that a future amendment to Florida's constitution would state that the state's constitution can only be amended if 60% of all registered voters choose to decide on an amendment change, thus reducing the probability of low voter turnout allowing an amendment change, influenced by lobbyists, special interests, or a top-heavy loaded, one-party state legislature or registered voting public. On a positive note, allowing the proposed ballot summary to exceed 75 words is needed, though some critics say that oversimplifying amendments makes it easier to understand. I say nothing is easy, we do not need to dumb down, we need to smart up. Whatever next November's election results, we will not have the gift of instant replay, challenges, or back to the studio for an immediate change of call. Yes, we will get a chance to correct this property tax proposal if it does become real. However, economic, fiscal and social damage will be experienced as a result of inflation, low infrastructure, preventive maintenance, education, law, fire, library, and social service cuts. This damage will leave scars on our state's psyche. Let's think long term, not short term. This ill-advised tax plan needs more thought. The plan needs to be equitable for all. The plan needs to address taxpayer needs, and not the needs of political players. Ronald D. Roberts, Sebastian. It should be called the Jeffrey S. Epstein Memorial Ballroom. Maybe President Donald Trump will get Mexico to pay for it? It seems that any politician who makes an insider deal to get complete and permanent immunity for any IRS tax audits for himself, his family and his companies very well might be a tax dodger. But maybe I'm being cynical. Bill Wink, South Hutchinson Island. My husband and I have been so concerned about a young friend of ours who was scooped up by Martin County authorities and U.S. Immigration and Customs Enforcement, then sent to the horror of Alligator Alcatraz. Recently, we received a phone call from him. We are so relieved that he is still alive. He won't tell us about his treatment while held there, but stated that it was very unpleasant. He has been sent back to Guatemala after being here in the United States for decades. He worked as a landscaper for a local golf course, as so many immigrants have done for years and years until these monsters were given the ultimate power to cage, maltreat, and detain our beloved immigrants. When you campaign on hate and malice as your main points and you are elected by those who approve of such unchristian-like behavior, then it's no surprise to witness these horrid deeds. You may comment these immigrants have broken the law and need to be punished. Okay. But what about the 34 felony convictions of our current president? He has suffered no punishment or retaliatory actions even though he continues to break our norms. He and his family are grifting huge dollars from our national coffers and yet there are still folks who glorify him. Of course, he has stated that he loves the uneducated. His Iran debacle is costing our country billions of dollars while he continues to lie about a peace settlement. If he hadn't torn up the previous agreement that was secured during the Honorable Obama administration, none of this idiotic business would even be happening. Wake up, America. Sharon E. Garland, Hope Sound. Join the conversation. 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Letters are subject to editing, must not exceed 300 words and must include your name, address and a daytime phone number to confirm the letter is for publication. We only publish names and cities with the letters. St. Lucie Online. 3 St. Lucie County restaurants gets perfect scores, 2 fail inspection. 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
0: 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Obituaries: All Agnes Michael, 88, passed away June 14, 2026. 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Posted online on June 20, 2026. Published in Treasure Coast. Andrew Andy Brady. Andrew Andy Brady was one of those rare people who seemed woven into the fabric of Fort Pierce itself. To know Andy was to know a man who never met a stranger. He had a gift for making people feel welcome, whether they were lifelong residents, first-time visitors, veterans arriving at the Navy SEAL Museum, or friends gathering on North Beach to watch the waves roll in. His smile was easy, his stories were endless, and his love for the community he called home was unmistakable. For many years, Andy served as an ambassador for the National Navy UDT SEAL Museum, where he became one of the most familiar and beloved faces associated with the institution. He was passionate about the museum's mission, proud of the men whose stories it preserved, and dedicated to sharing that history with anyone willing to listen. Through his work, he touched countless lives and forged friendships that stretched far beyond Fort Pierce. He was a surfer at heart. He loved the ocean, the rhythm of the waves, and the special community that gathered along North Beach. Some of his happiest moments were spent among friends with sand on his feet, salt in the air, and a board nearby. The North Beach crowd wasn't just a group of friends to Andy, they were family. Andy loved Fort Pierce deeply. He knew its history, celebrated its people, and believed in its future. His place among the city's cherished characters was cemented when he was featured in Legendary Locals, a fitting recognition for someone who had become a legend in his own right. He leaves behind his wife, Linda Ergel Brady, sister-in-law, Kathy Ergel Pyle, niece, Kat Restrepo, and great-niece, Mia Ivanovich, along with countless friends whose lives were enriched by his kindness, humor, loyalty, and generosity of spirit. The measure of a life is not found in titles or accomplishments alone, but in the people who remember you when you're gone. By that measure, Andy lived an extraordinary life. His stories will continue to be told on North Beach, in the halls of the museum, and throughout the community he loved so much. Fort Pierce feels a little quieter without Andy Brady. But his legacy lives on in every friendship he made, every life he touched, and every person fortunate enough to call him a friend. Fair winds and following seas, Andy. We'll see you down the beach. In lieu of flowers, donations in Andrew's memory may be made to Best Friend Animal Sanctuary at www.bestfriends.org or the National Navy UDT SEAL Museum, 3300 N Highway A1A, Fort Pierce, Florida, 34949. Services: A paddle out will be held on Saturday, June 20, 2026 at 10 a.m. at the Second Boardwalk on North Jetty, Fort Pierce. A memorial service will be held on Monday, June 22, 2026 at 10 a.m. at the Navy SEAL Museum, 3300 North A1A, Fort Pierce, Florida, 34949. Posted online on June 17, 2026. Published in Treasure Coast. Edward McHugh. Edward Eddie McHugh, 94, passed away June 22, 2026. Survived by wife Deborah Watson, children Linda Gallen, Patricia Orlando, Kathy Urgley, and Edward McHugh, siblings Adelaide Quillen and Jerry McHugh. Predeceased by son Charles and brothers Robert and James McHugh. Posted online on June 25, 2026. Published in Treasure Coast. Grace Evangeline Vange Smith Cesarotti, 93, passed away June 7, 2026. 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Published in Treasure Coast. Harold Haskew. Harold Haskew, age 87, formerly of Fort Pierce, Florida, and Milford, MI, beloved husband, father, grandfather, great-grandfather, brother, friend, engineer, sports fan, storyteller, and lifelong adventurer, passed away in Chelsea, Michigan. Full obituary, https://www.mitchellfuneral.com/obituary/Harold-Haskew. Posted online on June 20, 2026. Published in Treasure Coast. James Shalakes. James Ronald Shalakes, 84, of Port St. Lucie, Florida and Edgartown, Massachusetts, passed away peacefully on Friday, June 26, 2026, on Martha S. Vineyard. He is survived by his loving wife of 60 years, Carol H. Shalakes, of Port St. Lucie, Florida and Edgartown, Massachusetts, his brother, David Shalakes, his son, Christopher Shalakes, and wife Kirsten, his daughter, Jessica Riley, and husband Raymond, and his cherished grandchildren, Christian, Jocelyn, Keegan, Isabel, and Hayden, who knew him as their beloved papa. Born July 17, 1941, in Detroit, Michigan, Ron enjoyed a long and successful career with Warner Lambert/Pfizer, retiring as vice president in 2000. He played a key role in bringing numerous life-saving drugs to market, a source of great pride throughout his life. All who knew Ron will remember his sharp wit and humor, his passion for all sports, especially the Detroit Lions and Michigan Wolverines, and his love of golf, which he enjoyed playing with family and friends. An accomplished artist, his paintings adorn the walls of their home and grace the covers of the family's annual Christmas cards. The family would like to thank Hospice and Palliative Care of Martha's Vineyard for their care and support, and in lieu of flowers, please send donations to 455 State Road PMB 244, Vineyard Haven MA 02568. Posted online on June 29, 2026. Published in Treasure Coast. John Darlson. John Andreas Darlson, 84, primarily of Stuart, Florida, passed away peacefully on June 19, 2026. Born on March 14, 1942, in Newark, New Jersey, John was the only son of Andreas and Florence Darlson, Bowman. He spent his childhood mostly in Tewksbury Township, New Jersey. After moving to Florida in 1958, John graduated in 1960 from H.B. Plant High School in Tampa. He graduated from the University of Florida in 1964, where he was the student body treasurer, president of Phi Delta Theta Fraternity, a member of Florida Blue Key, and selected as a member of the school's Hall of Fame. John then graduated from UF's Levin College of Law in 1967 and moved to Washington, D.C., where he was a staff member to Congressman Paul Rogers for several years. After moving to Stuart in 1972, John ran a successful law practice and was very active in the local community for nearly three decades. He served as president of the Martin County Bar Association, president of the Stuart Chamber of Commerce, chairman of the I-95 Missing Link Task Force, and as the director of two different banks. Outside of his professional life, John coached his son's Little League baseball teams for several years, was an active member of St. Luke's and All Saints Episcopal Churches, an avid Florida Gator fan, and enjoyed golf, cars, and yard work. John is survived by his three adult children and five grandchildren. Posted online on June 27, 2026. Published in Treasure Coast. John Edward Chapman, 68, passed away June 12, 2026. 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Joseph Alexander McChristian Jr., 84, passed away June 22, 2026. Arrangements provided by All County Funeral Home and AMP, Crematory, Stewart. Posted online on June 29, 2026, published in Treasure Coast. Keith R. Campbell, 69, passed away June 27, 2026. Arrangements provided by All County Funeral Home and AMP, Crematory, Stewart. Posted online on June 30, 2026, published in Treasure Coast. Christine Johnson. Christine Jane Johnson passed away peacefully in the comfort of her home on June 27, 2026, surrounded by the love of her children. She was 83 years old. Born on September 21, 1943, in Michigan, Christine spent most of her childhood in Vero Beach, Florida, where she became an accomplished synchronized swimmer with the renowned Vero Beach Dolphinettes, a celebrated amateur water ballet and synchronized swimming group. In 1958, she was honored as Miss Sports Fiesta, a title recognizing her beauty, grace, and involvement in the local community. Christine's life changed forever following a tragic automobile accident in 1978 that left her with lifelong disabilities. Yet those who knew her understood that her strength far exceeded any obstacle she faced. With unwavering determination and an unbreakable love for her family, she devoted herself to raising her three children. Never allowing adversity to define her, she later returned to school, earning her associate's degree in accounting. She went on to build a rewarding career, spending many years with the Charlotte Hornets in Charlotte, North Carolina. Those who knew Chris will remember her quick wit, wonderful sense of humor, and ability to find joy even through life's greatest challenges. She was an avid sports fan who rarely missed cheering on her beloved Charlotte Hornets and thoroughly enjoyed watching professional tennis. Whether sharing a laugh with family or settling in to watch a game or match, Chris embraced the simple moments that brought happiness. Above all else, Christine's greatest joy was her family. She is survived by her brothers, Malcolm Johnson of Augusta, Georgia, and Joseph Johnson of Vero Beach, Florida, her daughters, Carol Varnell and Gail Hummel, her son, Michael Hummel, her grandchildren, Lauren Zagurski, Kyle Varnell, Luke Hummel, and Lillian Hummel, and her great-grandchildren, Blythe Zagurski and Reese Zagurski. Christine treasured every moment spent with her grandchildren and great-grandchildren, who brought immeasurable happiness to her life. Christine will be remembered for her resilience, quiet strength, determination, infectious sense of humor, and unwavering devotion to her family. Her courage in the face of life's challenges inspired all who knew her, and her legacy of perseverance, love, and laughter will continue through those she loved most. The family will hold a private celebration of life in Vero Beach in the coming months. In lieu of flowers, memorial donations in honor of Christine Johnson may be made to Visiting Nurse Private Home Care, P.O. 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Mary L. Hirschberger, 85, passed away June 21, 2026. Arrangements provided by All County Funeral Home and AMP, Crematory, Stewart. 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Norval Velmont Williams, 91, passed away June 25, 2026. 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Posted online on June 25, 2026, published in Treasure Coast. Patricia Principe. Patricia A. Principe, 91, passed away peacefully on May 17, 2026. She was born in Manhattan, New York, to William and Dorothea Duffy, and grew up in Sea Cliff, Long Island, with her brother Bill and sister Mickey. She married the late Louis Principe in 1957 and later retired to Vero Beach and Palm City, Florida. Pat and Lou, as they were known, were married for almost 60 years and were a model of love, commitment, and the importance of family. Pat graduated with a teaching degree from Hunter College in New York City, taught first grade for 36 years and was passionate about making a difference in the lives of her students. She was the heart of our family. Intuitive and empathetic, she always seemed to know what people needed and would quietly provide her time, compassion.

Redeemer Catholic Church Sacred Heart Chapel with a reception immediately following in the pavilion at Sandhill Cove Retirement Community in Palm City. All are welcome. In lieu of flowers, the family requests that donations be made in her name to the Martin Reads Initiative, led by the Children's Services Council of Martin County or Literacy Volunteers of America. Posted online on June 30, 2026, published in Treasure Coast. Vera Davis. Vera Lee Davis, a longtime resident of Vero Beach, Florida, passed away on June 26, 2026, at the age of 100. Born on October 25, 1925, in Monroe, Louisiana, to Philip and Eleanor Moore, Vera Lee led a life defined by devotion to her family and a vibrant, enduring spirit. In 1954, while working as a PBX operator at Barksdale Air Force Base, she met and married Captain Henry Edgar Davis, Jr., a World War II aviator. As a dedicated military spouse, Vera embraced the camaraderie and excitement of the post-war era, moving frequently with her growing family across the country to various Strategic Air Command bases in Louisiana, Kansas, California, New York, Florida, and Minnesota. Throughout these years, she found her true calling as a homemaker, supporting her family with grace and pride. In 1977, Vera and her family established a permanent home in Vero Beach, a beachside community she cherished for the next 49 years. Known affectionately as Miss V by those in her circle, she was a woman of remarkable poise, maintaining her model good looks and elegance throughout her life. She was a fixture at her favorite local restaurants, C.J. Cannon's, Bobby's, and the Ocean Grill, where her presence will be fondly remembered. Vera was preceded in death by her beloved husband, Major Henry Edgar Davis, Jr., in 2001. She is survived by her three children, Richard, Lori, Davis, Scott Davis, and Patricia, Lee, Brown. Her legacy continues through her two grandchildren, Patrick and Philip, and her two great-grandchildren, Leon and Isla. Vera was reunited with her husband, Major Davis, on June 26, 2026. She leaves behind a family who will miss her dearly and remember her with love. In lieu of flowers, please send donations in Vera's name to the Indian River Healthy Start Coalition, https://indian-river-healthy-start-coalition.networkforgood.com. Funeral services for Vera will be held on Thursday, July 2, 2026 at Our Savior Lutheran Church, 1850, 6th Avenue, Vero Beach, Florida. Committal will follow in Crest Lawn Cemetery, Vero Beach. Posted online on June 30, 2026, published in Treasure Coast. William B. Bulis, 3 Bill Bulis, 77, passed away on June 10, 2026 at the Halifax Hospital in Daytona Beach, Florida. A celebration of life will be held on July 18, 2026 at 11 a.m. at Hazley Funeral Home, 3015 Okeechobee Road, Fort Pierce, Florida. His ashes will be interred at the White City Cemetery immediately following the service. An online guest book may be signed at www.hazleyfuneralhome.com. Posted online on June 24, 2026, published in Treasure Coast. Entertainment/dining online. New Florida Panda Express with drive-through to open on Treasure Coast. Plans were submitted for a new Panda Express to open in Port St. Lucie's Southern Grove, according to the city's website. The restaurant is part of a project named Southern Grove America Walks, Parcel C, which will be three drive-through restaurants and two retail buildings south of Becker Road and west of Interstate 95, according to cityofpsl.com. This will be the third Panda Express restaurant in Port St. Lucie. The Panda Express will be at 7916 Southwest Becker Road, according to the submitted plans. Olivia Franklin is TC Palm's trending reporter. You can contact her at olivia.franklin@tcpalm.com, 317-627-8048, or follow her on X at @liv_5. St. Lucie Online in Florida Restaurant News, 6 new ones opened, 2 closed, 4 coming soon. 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

0: 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A southern-inspired breakfast, brunch, and lunch restaurant opened on June 15. The menu has chef-driven dishes that highlight classic breakfast and brunch items such as French toast, omelets, pancakes, and waffles with a southern twist. 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The highly anticipated brewery and entertainment hub is now open. The unique entertainment complex has barbecue, games, pickleball, craft beer, and live music in a former packing house. It will serve low and slow Texas-style barbecue and specialty craft beer. Read the full story. A breakfast cafe is transforming into an authentic French cafe and bakery. The menu will evolve instead of fully changing, which means the American dishes will stay and French dishes will be added, such as quiches, crepes, croque madame, and more. Read the full story. An iconic Treasure Coast attraction with a gift shop, dog groomer, and honey store has added a donut shop and cafe. The donut shop makes yeast donuts, cake donuts, and cronuts. The cafe serves a southern-style breakfast with items such as biscuits and gravy or country fried steak. Read the full story. A high-end seafood and steak restaurant closed sometime in June. Its Google listing says permanently closed, its phone number has been disconnected, its Facebook page has been removed, and its owner hasn't responded to TC Palm's emails or phone calls seeking information. Read the full story. A Greek restaurant that was featured on Guy Fieri's Best Bite in Town show on the Food Network closed June 28 to open two food trucks and focus on other food-related endeavors. The owner decided to return to the restaurant's roots as a food truck with the same menu. Read the full story. This restaurant will open its first Treasure Coast location. The menu will consist of a blend of Thai staple dishes such as pad Thai, drunken noodles, and specialty sushi rolls. There will be a full bar. The food is meant to be visually appealing and creatively plated without losing their authentic Thai flavors. Read the full story. A new rock-themed entertainment hub and restaurant is expected to open this summer or fall. The bar and restaurant will serve only celebrity-owned liquor brands. Entire bottles will be for sale from rock stars such as Def Leppard, Skid Row, Kiss, Rod Stewart, Rolling Stones, Lynyrd Skynyrd, Bon Jovi, Metallica, AC/DC, Sammy Hagar, and Santana. Read the full story. A small family-owned restaurant that served its famous chicken wings with 15 house-made signature sauces for almost 27 years is expanding. It will be small, with a pickup counter and limited seating, but will have extended hours compared to its first location, including Mondays and late nights. Read the full story. A dark bar with 30 seats will turn into a bright daytime cafe with blue decor, silver tables, white marble floors, and 120 seats, including some outdoors under the portico. Their menu will include all-day coffee and signature teas and lats, fresh baked goods and bread for sandwiches, and signature items. Read the full story. A longtime and beloved restaurant has scrapped plans to temporarily move to a new building while it raises and rebuilds its current location. The restaurant will close temporarily in August and September to renovate. Read the full story. Valeria Bartra is TC Palm's food reporter. 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New Turnpike Interchange closer with land donation from Florida City Port St. Lucie? Widening Midway Road and adding an interchange to Florida's Turnpike. A $95 million project? Is moving closer to reality. The Florida Department of Transportation plans to expand a 1.5-mile stretch of Midway Road through Port St. Lucie from 2 lanes to 4, and build a partial turnpike interchange, bike lane, trail, and sidewalk. Design of the project is expected to be completed by this fall, and construction is to start in summer 2027, with the project completed by March 2030, according to FDOT. The City Council June 22 unanimously agreed to give FDOT about 7 acres off Midway Road. In exchange, FDOT will do certain drainage work and enhancements that create a gateway into the city, the city's agreement with FDOT states. The council approved donating the land without discussion. The approval still needs a second vote. The expanded section of Midway Road from near Glades Cut Off Road to near Jenkins Road will connect two sections of Midway, already at 4 lanes, in Fort Pierce and Port St. Lucie. The partial interchange to Florida's Turnpike would consist of a southbound entrance and northbound exit, FDOT said. The project includes replacement of the existing bridge over Florida's Turnpike, a 12-foot bicycle/pedestrian path on the south side of the road and a 6-foot sidewalk along the north side, according to FDOT. The project improves safety and allows opportunities for pedestrian, bicycle and transit facilities, the FDOT project description stated. The project is one of 20 congestion relief efforts undertaken by FDOT as part of the multibillion-dollar Moving Florida Forward infrastructure initiative proposed by Governor Ron DeSantis and passed in 2024 by the legislature. The legislature dedicated $4 billion to the Moving Florida Forward infrastructure initiative on roadway projects around the state that will address congestion, improve safety, ensure the resiliency of transportation network and enhance Florida's supply chain and economic growth, according to FDOT. Florida currently is experiencing unprecedented population growth and is projected to grow by 1,000 people a day over the next 30 years, with some areas of the state currently experiencing more than 20% growth, FDOT said. As the state continues to experience rapid population and tourism growth, the Moving Florida Forward infrastructure initiative focuses on critical improvements to ensure that transportation infrastructure can meet the demands of current and future residents and visitors, including investments in major interstates and arterial roadways to ensure people and goods can move safely throughout the state, FDOT stated. Tim O'Hara is TC Palm St. Lucie Watchdog, Environment and Fisheries Reporter. Contact him at tim.ohara@tcpalm.com. Indian River Online. Florida children to get free meals in some public schools. Indian River County. Some children here will be receiving free meals at their schools in the coming school year, regardless of their family's income, the school district announced. All students at Felsmere Academy will be offered free breakfast and lunch on school days beginning in the 2026-2027 school year. Students at Pelican Island Classical Magnet, Citrus, Dodgertown, and Vero Beach Elementaries, and Indian River Academy will be offered free breakfast only. The free meals come through the district's participation in the National School Lunch Program and School Breakfast Program, which offer free meals to students from low-income households. Students enrolled in other schools may apply for free or reduced meals. Acceptance is based on family income. Families may apply either by completing a meal application online or at the child's school. Applications may be submitted at any time during the school year. Women's voting rights began 111 years ago in small Florida town. Florida City considers developments to bring almost 700 homes. Eligibility for free meals ranges from an annual income of $28,132 for a single parent with one child to $72,436 for a household of 8 people. Income eligibility for reduced price meals ranges from $40,034 for a family of two people to $103,082 for a family of eight. Households with children who are considered migrants, homeless or runaway should contact school district liaison Karen Militz, 772-564-3038. All other families may contact the food services office at 772-564-5041. Colleen Wixon is the Indian River County Government Watchdog reporter for TC Palm and Treasure Coast newspapers. Florida City could be raising water, sewer rates to pay for new plant Vero Beach water, and sewer customers might be paying higher bills next year, as city officials consider hiking rates to cover increased operating and building expenses associated with the new wastewater treatment plant. Florida growth big Vero Beach issue on Independence Day 1926 as we celebrate our nation's 250th birthday, we've curated some interesting commentary published by our journalists for the U.S. Sesquicentennial and Bicentennial. This editorial, under the headline Confession, was published in the Vero Beach Journal July 4, 1926. A note atop the page cited the Chamber of Commerce's slogan, 35,000 population in 1930. Honest confession is good for the soul is a saying oft repeated, it is a saying that loses none of its truth by repetition. It is good for a man who has been pursuing a wrong course to stand up, like a man and confess the error, and, in so far as possible, right the wrong he has done. Stripped of all camouflage, Florida needs to make a confession for some of the members of its family. Florida is the same land of unusual charm and interest that it has been for 400 years. Florida has no apology or confession to make, but some of her people stand sorely in need of these. For 5 years people have been coming from all parts of the country to Florida. Its popularity increased each year. About a year ago the rush of people to the state was so great that a lot of people got dizzy. They plat subdivisions and they built skyscrapers out of air, like the little boy who wakes from a dream in which he saw bears and all sorts of giants and horned animals. They actually believed their dreams were a reality, and they plunged. Conservative men of business and experienced bankers who refused to be stampeded into a belief in these new air castles were looked upon as the old fogies by these new soldiers of fortune. Promotion concerns that were not content with their conservation of well-tried bankers organized banks of their own through which to float their own paper. The harvest is now being reaped. Unfortunately, the innocent are often made to suffer with the guilty. Legitimate business institutions suffer the reflex from the ill-advised business operations. Confidence of all men is shaken by the infidelity of a few. Men of spectacular records dazzled the natives for a time with their high-powered gymnastics. Time passed, as time has a habit of doing, and the men who operated on air, blew up. The bottom didn't drop out of Florida, the imported gas tanks simply blew their lids off. Meantime, men and institutions that have proven their worth by their works, still stand and they will carry Florida forward in a wholesome development that shall prove better than anything that has preceded. Exploiters are rapidly retiring from the field. Solid men and solid developments will remain. Progress leads on. This editorial was transcribed from a portable document format file generated from microfilm with the assistance of artificial intelligence, AI. Journalists were involved in every step of the information gathering, review, editing and publishing process. Learn more at cm.usatoday.com/ethical-conduct. Florida man well known in snake, outdoors, sports circles dies at 83 life didn't, T always throw Bruce Dangerfield softballs. But they were a big part of his interests for decades. Softball is how I got to know him. Martin Online 400-pound Florida black bear killed in crash, Treasure Coast sightings. A 400-pound black bear died after being hit by a vehicle in Martin County the morning of June 29. The Treasure Coast has 12 recorded black bear sightings, according to the Florida Fish and Wildlife Conservation Commission. Here are 5 things you need to know about the 400-pound black bear that was hit in Martin County. The Florida black bear is the only type of bear in the state, according to the Florida Fish and Wildlife Conservation Commission. It's one of 16 subspecies of the American black bear. The FWC estimates there are about 4,050 bears statewide. They are in areas from around Eglin Air Force Base in the Panhandle to Ocala National Forest in the central part of the state to Big Cypress National Preserve in southwest Florida. The Florida black bear in 1974 was listed as a state threatened species across most of Florida, though it was taken off the state threatened species list in August 2012, according to FWC. Olivia Franklin is TC Palm's trending reporter. You can contact her at olivia.franklin@tcpalm.com, 317-627-8048 or follow her on X at @liv_5. Sports Online: Detroit Tigers at New York Yankees. Odds, picks, and predictions: the Detroit Tigers, 37-49, and New York Yankees, 48-37, play the finale of their three-game series Wednesday at Yankee Stadium in New York, New York. First pitch is at 1:35 p.m. Eastern Time. Let's analyze MLB odds around the Tigers versus Yankees odds and make our expert MLB picks and predictions for the best bets. Season series: Tigers lead 3-2 after winning the opener July 3 Monday. The Tigers took the second game September 3 Tuesday as -108 favorites with the over, 7.5, cashing. LF Riley Green went 2-for-4 with two home runs, a solo shot and a two-run HRCF. James Outman added a three-run homer. SP Tarek Skubal, 6 IP, 2 R, 1 ER, 1 H, 0 BB, 9 K, evened his record at 4-4. The Yankees are riding a six-game losing streak. SP Cam Schlittler, 4 IP, 6 ER, 7 H, 1 BB, 5 K, surrendered a season-high 6 runs and fell to 8-5. RF Jason Dominguez went 2-for-4 with 1 RBI, and DH Ben Rice had a solo homer. RHP Troy Melton vs. RHP Will Warren Melton, 4-1, 2.39 ERA, makes his 7th start. He has a 0.85 whip, 2.2 BB/9 and 6.0 K/9 in 37 2/3 innings. Warren, 7-3, 3.75 ERA, makes his 17th start. He has a 1.35 whip, 3.1 BB/9 and 9.0 K/9 in 84 innings. 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For decades, BHQ has been helping players just like you win. 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Sign up today. Tigers 3, Yankees 2. Bet Tigers +115. Melton has been great since coming off the DL back in May, surrendering two or less runs in all but one start. Detroit has scored at least 5 runs in each of its last 5 games. The Yankees, on the other hand, have been held to 3 or less runs in 7 of their last 10 games, going 2-8 in that span avoid. With the slump New York is in and Melton pitching well, I'm taking the Tigers straight up. Bet under 9.5, -105. A stellar pitching matchup between Melton and Warren should keep runs at a minimum. The Yankees are 4-6 in favor of the under in their last 10 games, and Detroit is 5-5. These teams have hit the under in 3 of their 5 matchups against each other this season. For more sports betting picks and tips, check out sportsbookwire.com and BetFTW. Follow SportsBookWire on Twitter/X and like us on Facebook. England vs. Congo DR odds, picks and predictions: England and Congo DR meet Wednesday in a 2026 World Cup round of 32 match. Kickoff from Mercedes-Benz Stadium in Atlanta, Georgia, is set for noon ET, Fox. Let's analyze 2026 World Cup odds around England vs. Congo DR and make our expert soccer picks and predictions. England, number 4 in the FIFA World Rankings, secured the top spot in Group L, winning 2 matches against Croatia, 4-2, and Panama, 2-0, while posting a scoreless draw against Ghana. F. Harry Kane, who stars for Bayern Munich in the German Bundesliga, had 3 goals in 3 group stage matches. M. Jude Bellingham had 2 goals, while F. Marcus Rashford provided the other goal. No. 41-ranked Congo DR played to a 1-1 draw against Portugal to open, while falling 1-0 to Colombia in the middle match of group play. It finished with 4 points in Group K play, good for 3rd place, thanks to a 3-1 win against Uzbekistan in the group finale. F. Yoann Wissa, who plays his club soccer for Newcastle United in England, had 3 goals in the first 3 matches. Provided by BetMGM Sportsbook, access USA Today Sports Scores and Sports Betting Odds Hub for a full list. Lines last updated at 6:29 a.m. Eastern Time. England 2, Congo DR 1. England, -325, will set you back more than 3 times on the 3-way money line, and that's obviously way too much risk for a singular play. Even as part of a multi-leg parlay, including England will suck a lot of value out of your ticket. England made it to the quarterfinals at the 2022 World Cup in Qatar, but it hasn't finished better than 4th at any World Cup since winning it all as hosts back in 1966. It has finished 6th or worst in 6 of the past 7 World Cups, so England is trying to exorcise some demons. Wissa, who plays with Newcastle United in the English Premier League, stands in the way. He has the opportunity to ruin the dreams of Britons everywhere. I like the multiple correct score, England 2:1, 3:1 or 4:1, plus 400, for the opportunity to multiply up by 4 times. Over 2.5, -105, is worth playing lightly, but roll with a half unit play at best. It's a bit of a long shot, but let's give yes, plus 175, both teams to score for the chance to nearly double up. For more soccer coverage, follow USA Today Sports. 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United States vs. Bosnia-Herzegovina odds, picks and predictions. The United States and Bosnia-Herzegovina meet Wednesday in the 2026 World Cup round of 32. Kickoff from Levi's Stadium in Santa Clara, California, is set for 8 p.m. Eastern Time, Fox. Let's analyze World Cup odds around US vs. Bosnia-Herzegovina and make our expert soccer picks and predictions. The United States, ranked 15th in the FIFA World Rankings, was given what should be an easier round of 32 draw after winning Group D. It opened group play with a 4-1 rout of Paraguay, who ousted Germany in a massive knockout stage upset Monday. USMNT then 2-0 over Australia, clinching the group, before losing 3-2 to Turkey in a game that had no impact on its round of 32 seeding. While F. Christian Pulisic is the main USA weapon, F. Folarin Balogun has stepped up and put 2 goals in the back of the net so far. Bosnia-Herzegovina went 1-1-1 in the group stage, however, the outcomes were all very unique. FIFA's number 61 team, playing in its second World Cup, opened with a 1-1 draw against Canada and was then destroyed 4-1 by Switzerland. Although the score alone tells a decisive story, Bosnia-Herzegovina was tied until the 74th minute with the group's winner. It clinched a spot in the round of 32 after beating Qatar 3-1. It is led by captain and all-time top scorer Edin Dzeko. Friday marks the 4th all-time meeting. The USA has 3 wins and a draw, including a 1-0 win in the last meeting December 18, 2021, in Carson, California, provided by BetMGM Sportsbook. Access USA Today Sports Scores and Sports Betting Odds Hub for a full list. Lines last updated at 6:24 a.m. Eastern Time. United States 2, Bosnia-Herzegovina 0. Avoid. Bet Bosnia-Herzegovina total goals under 0.5, -140. The two bets here are going to be relatively similar, because taking the United States, -275, makes no sense. It is the far better side, and it has the home field advantage. However, Bosnia-Herzegovina could just park the bus and play a sluggish game that ends without many opportunities. That's how they win. For Bosnia-Herzegovina, it scored against both Canada and Switzerland, but tallied its lone goal against the latter when it was already down 3-0. It had just 3 shots on frame against Canada as well. Expect those struggles to come against a surprisingly solid USMNT defense. Bet under 2.5, plus 105. While the United States tallied 8 group stage goals, this game should reflect that of its second match, in which it won 2-0 against Australia. It started out with a bang and then became a bit more methodical with its possession. The health of Pulisic, especially if he can go a whole 90 minutes, is still up in the air. If he's not at 100%, this offense takes a huge blow. Couple Pulisic's health and Bosnia-Herzegovina's limited offensive firepower, and this game should see few scoring chances. For more soccer coverage, follow USA Today Sports. 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
2: Good day. My name is Tim here at the Talking Information Center. I'll be reading from the front page of the New York Times for Tuesday, June 30th. Justices expand Trump's power to fire officials. In twin rulings, the Supreme Court affirmed the Fed's independence and said its leaders could not be fired at will, but said President Trump could fire other independent regulators for any reason. By Anne Marimal. In a major expansion of presidential authority, the Supreme Court cleared the way on Monday for President Trump to fire independent government regulators despite federal laws meant to protect their jobs. But the justices carved out an exception for the Federal Reserve, preventing the president from immediately removing one governor, Lisa D. Cook, from the powerful central bank. The court's 6-3 ruling as broadly allows the firings with the three liberal justices dissenting, represented a significant shift in power from Congress to the president and could drastically change the federal government structure by giving the president more control over independent agencies. The case tested whether Mr. Trump could oust Rebecca Kelly Slaughter, a Democratic member of the Federal Trade Commission, simply because she did not align with his agenda, despite a law that says the president can remove commissioners only for inefficiency, neglect of duty, or malfeasance in office. But the decision has implications for more than 24 agencies, including those charged with protecting consumers, workers, the environment, and nuclear safety, that have traditionally been insulated from presidential control. In a social media post, Mr. Trump celebrated what he called a big win, adding that it was a historic and unprecedented ruling, one of the most important ever given with respect to presidential powers. In a separate decision, however, the court voted 5-4 to block the president from ousting Ms. Cook. While the ruling decided a narrow procedural question, the majority opinion pointed to the uniquely independent nature of the central bank. Former top Fed and Treasury officials said Ms. Cook's legal team had warned the Supreme Court that allowing Mr. Trump to remove her while litigation was underway would spur economic turmoil and undermine the longstanding autonomy of the central bank. Unlike with other regulators, Mr. Trump had accepted that a president could only fire Fed governors for cause. He had accused Ms. Cook of engaging in mortgage fraud and said he could dismiss her on those grounds. The justices, however, found that Ms. Cook had not been given an opportunity to refute those unproven allegations. Chief Justice John Roberts, who wrote the majority opinions in both cases on Monday, rejected what he described as the administration's half-hearted contention that Ms. Cook had received a fair or due process when the president posted about her removal on social media. "That will not do," wrote the chief executive, who was joined by Justices Brett Kavanaugh and three liberal justices. "At minimum, Cook was entitled to some explanation of the evidence at issue, some avenue for a response." Ms. Cook said in a statement Monday that the president's move to fire her was an attempt to remove me on a manufactured pretext because I refused to bow to political pressure and continued to set interest rates based only on what would best serve the American people. But the court's ruling in her favor was limited. The justices allowed her to remain on the job while permitting Mr. Trump to continue to seek her removal as long as Ms. Cook had an opportunity to respond to the charges against her. At that point, courts could assess the validity and sufficiency of such charges, the Chief Justice wrote. The president vowed in a social media post to press ahead with his efforts to oust Ms. Cook. The court distinguished between what is called the unique role of the Federal Reserve and other types of government agencies, where the court's majority said the president needed the flexibility to remove officials whose views did not align with the administration's. In the FTC case, the justices cast aside a 90-year precedent that had prevented presidents from removing independent regulators without cause and solely over policy disagreements. A majority of the justices have long been sympathetic to the argument the Trump administration was making that the Constitution vests all executive power in the president and that he or she must be able to control everything the executive branch does. Even before Mr. Trump returned to the White House, the Supreme Court's conservative majority had chipped away at Congress's power to constrain a president's authority to remove some independent regulators, finding that some laws restricting the president from ousting independent officials without cause were unconstitutional. Several justices had for years said that they were eager to overturn the 1935 precedent, Humphrey's Executor versus U.S., that has protected independent agencies. That case also involved the FTC. In Ms. Slaughter's case at the FTC, the longstanding project of the conservative legal movement to overturn the precedent merged with Mr. Trump's desire to oust officials from across the government. In the court's decision on Monday, the Chief Justice said that neither Congress nor the courts may saddle a president with executive branch officials with whom he cannot work. The majority said the modern FTC has accumulated powers that the Constitution reserved for the president under some 80 statutes, including the enforcement of rules against private parties and the collection of billions of dollars in civil penalties. The commission Ms. Slaughter was appointed to unquestionably exercises executive power and must therefore be controlled by the chief executive, the Chief Justice wrote, saying that it follows the president was entitled to cut her tenure short. The court's decision left open questions about employment protections that apply to members of the civil service and judges on courts housed in the executive branch. Justice Sonia Sotomayor read a lengthy summary of her dissent from the bench, warning that the court's decision would unleash chaos. Independent agencies will be transformed in ways that those who created them never could have expected and actively sought to avoid, fundamentally recalibrating the balance of power in this country in the process, she wrote, joined by Justices Elena Kagan and Ketanji Brown Jackson. As a result of the court's decision, she added, the president would have far greater power to influence independent agencies charged with overseeing vast areas of American life, including the safety of workplaces and consumer products. It is a power, however, that neither the people, nor Congress, nor the Constitution bestowed on him, Justice Sotomayor wrote, across nearly 50 pages. In granting the president this unbridled authority, the court upends its precedent, misconstrues our history, and sheds any pretense of judicial modesty. In a statement, Ms. Slaughter said independent agencies like the FTC were created to act as watchdogs of powerful corporations without interference by the president. Today's ruling makes it possible for presidents to fire watchdogs who won't put politics over principle and replace them with lapdogs, Slaughter said. It is a recipe for corruption. Working families will pay the price. The decision in Ms. Slaughter's case was also forecast in a series of temporary emergency orders the court issued last year. In the orders, the conservative majority signaled the willingness to overrule the precedent and declare that laws shielding agency heads from presidential ouster were unconstitutional. In addition to the FTC, the court permitted the president to oust, for the time being, the Democratic leaders of the National Labor Relations Board, the Merit Systems Protection Board, and the Consumer Product Safety Commission to make way for replacements who share his policy priorities. The FTC, which was created in 1914, protects consumers from deceptive practices and abuse by monopolies, regulating matters ranging from credit cards to horse racing. Like other independent agencies, it was designed by Congress to be shielded from politics. It is led by five commissioners who serve staggered 7-year terms. No more than three of them can be members of the same party. Ms. Slaughter, first nominated by Mr. Trump in 2018, was renominated by President Biden in 2023, and unanimously confirmed by the Senate to a term that expires in 2029. Mr. Trump dismissed her in March of 2025 in an email that said her service was inconsistent with my administration's priorities. She then sued.

Volunteers are risking their lives to stop Ebola. They aren't always welcome. Frontline Congolese workers who conduct safe burials are key to containing what experts fear could become the worst ever Ebola outbreak. They risk not just infection, but the anger of terrified communities. By Declan Walsh. In an instant, the funeral erupted into chaos. Furious mourners threw punches and stones, breaking car windows and chasing after the Red Cross workers they accused of bringing Ebola to their town. In the melee, Ramazani Bakwandela, 61, a Red Cross volunteer, dove into the bushes. Only a few weeks earlier, he had been selling bottles of gasoline for a dollar from his roadside stall. Now he was at the hard edge of efforts to contain the surging Ebola outbreak. Scything through the corner of the Democratic Republic of Congo, and he feared it was going to cost him his life. I thought he was dead, he said. But Mr. Bakwandela, who had raised 15 children and escaped bouts of conflict here in northeastern Congo, knew a thing about improvising. Plucking a snail from a leaf, he used its shell as a razor and sliced off the sleeves of his Red Cross tunic, he said, casting away its famous emblem. Then he snatched a clump of plants to disguise himself as a farmer and stole away from the fighting. His fellow Red Cross volunteers were not so fortunate. Four of them were hospitalized after being badly beaten at the funeral. Yet 3 days later, Mr. Bakwandela was back at work, risking his life to ensure the kind of safe burials that are so pivotal to containing the virus. I'm on the front line against this disease, he said, wearing a new Red Cross tunic. That's my duty. Volunteers like Mr. Bakwandela are the ordinary heroes of Congo's Ebola outbreak. More than a month into the crisis, the chronic shortages of even the most basic supplies that blighted the early response are starting to ease. International aid is beginning to flow into Congo, with plane loads of protective gear and disease specialists trying their best to save lives. But attending to the sick is not the same as containing the epidemic. Outside the hospitals, the virus continues to rage in communities gripped by fear, confusion, and at times denial. There, far from medical help, the outbreak expands virtually unimpeded, leading some experts to fear that this will become the world's worst Ebola outbreak ever. Frontline Congolese workers like Mr. Bakwandela and his fellow Red Cross volunteers hold the key to pushing it back. Few jobs are as difficult or dangerous. A month ago, they were farmers, taxi drivers, tailors, or gold miners. Now they form close-knit teams that plunge into places seared by Ebola, navigating not only the threat of virus, that is neither an approved vaccine nor treatment, but also the trauma of fellow Congolese who often see them as the cause of their ills. Their task is a gruesome one, to help break the chain of transmission by retrieving the highly infectious bodies of Ebola victims and burying them safely. It's one of the riskiest jobs in the entire response, said Dr. Chikwe Ihekwizu, the head of the World Health Organization's Emergency Response Unit. Even with the sealed-up effort, the Ebola response still has major gaps. Severe cuts in American aid battered Congo's health system, leaving it badly weakened before the outbreak struck. And despite more than 1,200 cases and 300 deaths confirmed, nobody knows the true scale of the outbreak or how far it has spread. While it is urgently needed, what is urgently needed are ground-level efforts to follow the path of the disease and stop it from spreading even further, tasks that will largely be carried out by a small cadre of determined Congolese,
often from modest backgrounds. I'm doing it for myself, my family, and my community, said Mr. Bukwandala, who lives down a muddy street in a two-room shack with no electricity. There is no treatment, he added. The treatment is us. Days after the turbulent funeral, Rafio Elengi lounged on a plastic chair at the cramped Red Cross compound down a rocky street in Bunia, the capital of Ituri province in the heart of the outbreak. Tall and soft-spoken, Mr. Olangi, 64, a divorced father of four, normally makes a living as a trader, buying plastic goods in the capital, Kinshasa, and selling them 1,100 miles east in Bunia. Now he leads one of eight Red Cross teams that do the crucial work of handling the dead. His crew was drawn from across Congolese society. Isaac O'Kelly, 27, was a former gold miner and a leading musician, a one-time choir boy who now sang gospel, rumba, and Afro beats. Dorcas Lonu, 33, sold medicine and raised two teenage daughters. Mr. Bakwandela, the gasoline peddler, had fled the city back in 2003 during a wave of violence, spending 9 years in a camp with his family before returning. We lost everything, he said. Around them, the once sleepy compound bustled with a frantic energy. Red Cross officials from Geneva ran training sessions. Trucks arrived with crates of protective equipment. Vehicles jostled for space in the small yard. Workers took everyone's temperature at the gate, checking fevers that could indicate who had been infected. Papa Raphael, as the team called him, exuded a calm assurance. A volunteer for 10 years, he had trained for Ebola during a previous outbreak between 2018 and 2020. This new one did not faze him. As he handled the dead, I tell myself that I am killing the virus, he said. I'm not afraid of it. Even so, the rest of the team seemed shaken. Since the cemetery attack, spurred by fears that health workers were causing, not preventing infections, one Red Cross volunteer had quit and two others had been airlifted to Kinshasa for urgent treatment of their injuries. On their phones, those who remained showed graphic photos of what their colleagues had endured. One showed a volunteer named Diudone wailing in the back of a vehicle, smeared in blood. One of his eyes had been beaten shut. The other was wide with terror. During an Ebola outbreak, the dead can be more dangerous than the living. The body of a victim teems with the virus, and just brushing against it can bring infection. But in Congo, people often honor the dead by touching or kissing their bodies. In an outbreak, that can turn a funeral into a super spreader event. About 100 Red Cross volunteers in Ituri, divided into eight teams, work with others to make sure that does not happen. Using protective equipment and extreme caution, they retrieve Ebola victims and all other deaths from hospitals and homes, disinfect the remains, put them in heavy-duty body bags, and place them in the ground. Rallying after the attack, Mr. Olangi's 10-person team squeezed into a pair of trucks and headed back into the fray, driving to a hospital in an Ebola-hit district where Samuel Baseki was waiting. The day before, Mr. Baseki's younger brother David, 23, had been admitted with signs of serious illness. 5 hours later, he died. Ebola can snatch lives so quickly, especially once it reaches an advanced stage, that many patients die soon after getting to the hospital, deepening suspicion that medical workers are somehow responsible. We are stunned, said Mr. Baseki, 46, who works for a Congolese intelligence body. Mr. Baseki knew that Ebola was to blame. What worried him now was that the eight relatives who cared for David in his final days, including himself, might also be exposed. The Red Cross team helped Mr. Baseki into a protective suit
and led him to an enclosure to identify his brother's body. An empty coffin, sparkling with disinfectant in the sunlight, stood open. Mr. Olangi, wearing a red mask and rubber gloves, resembled an orchestra conductor as he guided his team through the choreography of Ebola, waving his hands to ensure everyone followed procedure, walking in single file, spraying the body with chlorine, unzipping the body bag, always moving slowly and deliberately. As the body bag was placed into the coffin, cries rang out among relatives who had gathered behind the barrier 50 feet away. Some clenched their heads in anguish. Mr. Bisecki's younger sister fainted, crumbling to the grass. A Red Cross pickup, its rear windows shattered in the cemetery fracas days earlier, pulled up, and the volunteers heaved the coffin onto its bed. The hospital gate swung open, and the pickup led a cortege of motorbikes to a cemetery where Mr. Bisecki was buried peacefully. Apart from hospital workers, few others in the Ebola response work in such constant proximity to the virus, separated from it by only a few layers of rubber and plastic. The volunteers say they trust in their protective gear, their training, and their God. Even that is not enough for nervous family members. Every evening, Mr. Lonu is greeted by a bucket of water left outside her back door by her daughters. "They want me to wash," she said. "They say they're afraid I'm going to die young." Mr. Olangi reassures jumpy relatives with photos of his protective gear. "Don't worry," he tells them. "Hold my hand." Within the team, such perilous work forges a deep camaraderie. He said, "We watch out for one another. They all know that a single slip, a torn suit, a bungled routine could be fatal." "I won't lie to you. I can be afraid," said Mr. O'Kelly, the musician, who was the one of the most dangerous jobs. Using a swab, he reaches into the mouths of suspected Ebola victims to take a sample for testing. "I work carefully with my heart," he said. In those moments, he often thinks of his siblings back home. "One mistake and I take the virus back to them," he said. "Fear keeps me alert." This outbreak hit the Red Cross before anyone knew it was happening. In March, three of its volunteers in Mangbualu, a gold mining town 50 miles north of Bunia, carried out a regular burial with minimal protection. Weeks later, they had fallen ill, and by mid-May, when the outbreak was officially declared, they were all dead. Experts now believe the outbreak originated in Mangbualu, where it circulated undetected for months. The town has suffered the greatest numbers of deaths. When I got there in the second week of the outbreak with Arlette Bassizi, a photographer for the New York Times, we found the Red Cross team in crisis. Protective equipment was alarmingly scarce. Workers had borrowed an ambulance from the main hospital to transport the dead, and in between funerals, they dried out their rubber gloves by perching them on sticks in the sun. The volunteers, who included farmers, gold miners, and teachers, said they had been hastily trained to deal with Ebola only a week earlier. On top of that, they were bearing the brunt of a wave of public anxiety and anger. Townspeople either denied Ebola was real or turned to conspiracy theories to explain its existence. Some turned on the Red Cross, threatening its volunteers during funerals and pelting them with stones. Rumors cursed through the town, accusing the volunteers of stealing the bodies or harvesting organs to someone to somehow get rich. "People say I'm making money from death," said Jean Bosco Nenga, a farmer. In truth, the volunteers could barely afford food and water. When I met the team leader, D.A. Merce Unega, he was carrying a small bag of cookies to carry him through the day. "It sustains me," he said. The teams are not formally paid, but members will receive a daily stipend of about
$25 during the outbreak, said Bruno Michon, the Red Cross operations manager for this outbreak. For some skeptical residents, that proves Red Cross workers are fanning the crisis in order to get paid. It's too dumb, said Daniel Coruero, a volunteer at the Red Cross base. If I was earning that kind of money, would I have walked to get here? An extraordinary esprit de corps seemed to keep them going. Later that morning, a group of volunteers launched into an a cappella chorus inside their shabby base, clicking their fingers as they waited for the next burial. The acute shortages are abating somewhat. In Mangbawalu, Doctors Without Borders is running a 66-bed Ebola center with another 65-bed facility under construction. And the World Food Program is feeding health workers. Testing is expanding with 9 labs across the Ebola zone. By June 25, the Red Cross had carried out 480 safe burials in Ituri. Mr. Michon said teams from the Congolese government

at once, so grieving families sometimes perform risky ceremonies on their own. All the while, the volunteers are grappling with their own tragedies. Mr. Yunega, the Red Cross leader, said his father died in recent days, only hours after reaching the hospital. Yet the family struggled to buy a coffin because prices had become so exorbitant. More than 75 medical workers have been infected by the virus, and they are coming under attack, too. On June 10, an Ebola patient brandished a gun and a machete against a doctor trying to treat him, aid workers say. But nothing matched the violence on June 1 when the team suffered the assault at a cemetery in Bunia. At first, the funeral went smoothly. The dead man, Pathy Menea, was mourned at the gravesite by members of the Kimbanguist Church, a group with millions of adherents in Congo, and by guards from the security company where he was a supervisor. At the Red Cross, volunteers prepared to lower Mr. Menea into his grave. A security guard demanded to open his coffin, apparently believing that the volunteers had caused or faked his death. The team refused to comply, fearing a public health disaster. "We came to stop the disease, not to spread it," Mr. Kawero recalled saying. The clamor intensified. A mourner pried open the lid, but could only see Mr. Menea's church uniform, which had been laid on top of his body bag. Mistakenly assuming that there was nobody inside, he issued an incendiary cry, "The coffin is empty." The frenzy that followed was captured in videos confirmed by the Times. In one, a Red Cross worker flees across the graveyard, pursued by mourners. In another, Mr. Walengi dives into a truck for safety, only to be beaten by a man in a security uniform. A photo shows Mr. Manet's body bag being ripped open, exposing his infected body. "So much raw hostility is dispiriting," said Mr. O'Kaley, the musician. He had once considered quitting until his mother encouraged him to keep going. But experts warn the outbreak could last a year, and eventually he feels the volunteers will be vindicated. "Even if the community doesn't understand me today," he said, "one day they will." A few days after diving into the bushes to escape the assault, Mr. Bakwandela sat on a rock outside his home in a rundown Bunia neighborhood, readying for work. At 61, his family was still expanding. Beside him, his wife, Josephine, breastfed their youngest, Clarice, one, the eldest of his 15 children is 38, he said with a smile. A Red Cross volunteer of 20 years, he was philosophical about the risks of his job. "Death can come in many ways," he said, citing his Muslim safe. "None of us can escape it." The team soon drove to Nyan Kunde, a one-time mission station where an American, Dr. Peter Stafford, had been infected in the early days of the outbreak. Having been evacuated to Germany, Dr. Stafford had just been discharged after weeks of experimental treatment, said Dr. Charles Kashindi, the director of the 150-bed hospital where the American worked. But the village where he got Ebola was still battling the tide of illness and death. The Red Cross team came for Sarah Anandoa, 29, a mother of four, who had just died. Ebola was decimating her family. She had arrived 4 days earlier with her husband John and two other relatives. All four had been caring for her mother-in-law, who had died weeks earlier. They rushed to Nyan Kunde after hearing that Samaritan's Purse, an American aid group, had built a new treatment center there, a relative said, but they were mistaken. The center was still under construction. Mr. Olangi and his team emerged from the Ebola ward with Miss Ndewa's body, then puffed and strained as they carried her coffin to their battered truck. At the cemetery, they met a familiar face, Mr. Baseki, the intelligent agent whose brother they had buried days earlier, now paying his respects to Mr. Andoa. "She was my next-door neighbor," he said. The team buried her at the end of a row of fresh graves near her mother-in-law. Female mourners stood in the long grass, slapping their thighs as they wailed. A pastor wearing rubber gloves offered hymns and words of consolation. "Jesus is here with us," he sang.
Mr. Andoa's children, Johnson,

0: and 11, Johanna 10, and the twins, Jaden and Janice, 4, looked on bewildered. Over the next week, her husband John and two other relatives also died, leaving the children without parents. As Mr. Andoa's coffin lurched into the grave, cemetery workers moved forward to seal it. Mourners picked themselves up off the ground, handing around small bottles of hand sanitizer. The Red Cross team slipped quietly into the truck and pulled away, waiting for the next call. Inside intelligence agencies, a fight over building a master list of spies. The clash reflects increasing skepticism of the Office of the Director of National Intelligence, which has been willing to pursue President Trump's priorities. By Devlin Barrett, William Rashbaum, and Julian Barnes. The Trump administration is demanding that American intelligence officials turn over the names of all foreign espionage targets, including suspected spies and potential recruits, to create a master list that some officials fear will be misused or compromised or compromise operations, according to people familiar with the matter. The effort by the Office of the Director of National Intelligence has intensified in recent months, frustrating counterparts at the FBI and CIA who are skeptical of the claims that a master list is necessary to avoid inadvertent conflict between agencies and to better track foreign intelligence threats in real time. The office was established in the wake of the September 11 attacks to streamline coordination among the intelligence agencies. Senior counterintelligence officials at the FBI and the CIA have so far resisted those demands, the people familiar with the matter said, and the effort has been mostly unsuccessful. Officials still cannot agree on the most basic details, including how a list of what are known as foreign intelligence threat actors would be created, maintained, and kept secure, the people said. The clash also reflects the strained relationship between the Office of the Director of National Intelligence and the FBI and CIA after the former director, Tulsi Gabbard, pursued the president's priorities, including slashing the office's workforce and scrutinizing allegations of election fraud based on flimsy or unfounded claims. With Bill Pulte, a housing official who has no prior intelligence experience, serving as acting director, officials are increasingly wary of how the office might handle such secrets. For the FBI, such a master list of espionage targets would include those the Bureau wants to investigate and perhaps someday arrest. For the CIA, it would include a significant number of potential assets. Some current and former intelligence officials fear that assembling identifying details of some of the most sensitive cases may fatally compromise long-running intelligence investigations and operations. The identities of those targets are carefully protected secrets, walled off from most personnel, even inside their own agencies. Asked for comment, an FBI spokesman said the Bureau was working with other intelligence agencies to open the books for the American people in historic ways, part of what he characterized as a broader push for transparency under its director, Kash Patel. The CIA declined to comment. An official from Mr. Pulte's office, speaking on the condition of anonymity, said that it was simply following a directive President Trump had issued in his first term, National Security Presidential Memorandum 7. The effort to oversee collaboration and information sharing, the official said, is mandated by the law that created the office and will improve intelligence work. The government's definition of foreign intelligence threat actors is deliberately broad and includes far more than just traditional spies and intelligence service officers from foreign countries. The term usually also encompasses international criminal groups, hackers or foreign corporations and entities, and some of the internal disagreements center on which people should or should not be on such a master list. Proponents of the plan envision something similar to a watch list for terrorist suspects, one that would allow the U.S. to track their locations around the world in real time by having a host of other agencies sharing information constantly and flagging travel and other movements. To veteran spy hunters, the practical realities of such a program would greatly increase the risk of tipping off the people under investigation, particularly for those who are trained by foreign intelligence services to notice signs of surveillance or investigative interest, according to current and former officials. Another hurdle is that some of the relevant information has been obtained under the authority of the Foreign Intelligence Surveillance Court. That information is tightly restricted and not meant to be shared. Trump administration officials have interpreted National Security Presidential Memorandum 7 to mean that the Office of the Director of National Intelligence should have full access to some of the most sensitive counterintelligence targeting. Under the directive, Mr. Trump ordered federal agencies to lawfully identify, integrate, and make available through accurate and timely national security threat actor information. The memorandum also instructs agency chiefs to maintain and make available evaluated national security threat actor information within relevant secure systems. But concerns about how the Office of the Director of National Intelligence might handle such information have only mounted now that it's being led by Mr. Pulte, a Trump loyalist who has shown a willingness to please the president. Mr. Trump has signaled that he wants the agency to aggressively pursue his unfounded claims of fraud in the 2020 election that he lost, and encourages administration to investigate election results that he does not like, such as the California primary earlier this month. To date, the disagreement has played out behind closed doors as officials spar over how much, if at all, to submit to the demands, these people said. Former officials said the effort under Ms. Gabbard was part of a push to exercise oversight over the various parts of the sprawling intelligence community. The reluctance by the FBI and CIA, former officials said, showed their longstanding rejection of attempts to oversee their covert or secret programs. Some officials said they hoped Mr. Pulte would abandon the effort. How AI is changing the way politicians run for office. AI-generated images are the public face of this election overhaul. Behind the scenes, campaigns are using the technology to analyze voter data, craft campaign materials, and write custom messages. By Stuart Thompson. On a recent afternoon, Alex Bond was standing outside his home in York, Pennsylvania, ticking off the political issues of greatest concern to him. After gas prices and taxes, he named data centers, the massive warehouses that consume enormous amounts of energy to make artificial intelligence function. AI is terrible, said Mr. Bond, a 29-year-old account manager at a company that provides ankle monitors, and it's probably going to kill us all. He was speaking with a pair of political canvassers sent to Pennsylvania's competitive 10th congressional district at the recommendation of Janelle Stelson, the Democratic candidate, as part of an old-fashioned door-knocking operation. What Mr. Bond didn't realize was that his comments would soon be processed inside one of those very AI data centers. After their chat ended, one of the canvassers, who was volunteering with Swing Left, a Democratic political group, recapped what Mr. Trump said into a phone app. The memo was then analyzed by an AI tool alongside hundreds of other memos from similar door-knock operation happening around the district. The AI tool synthesized what voters like Mr. Bond were saying, feeding reports that the campaign could use to tailor its messages and turn persuadable voters into, like him, into supporters. Everything a person is saying is a data point, said Violet Kopp, one of the canvassers and a swing left organizing program manager for the East Coast. Republican and Democratic candidates and strategists who were once wary of AI tools or overwhelmed by them are now rushing to give their campaigns an AI update. Those who do so could reap the rewards in the midterm elections in November and ultimately in the 2028 presidential campaign. Those who don't could fall far behind. But this seismic shift is how politicians run for office. It's also being met by pushback on multiple fronts, including from voters and campaign staffers who feel distrustful of AI and fearful about its potential to wipe out jobs, devour energy, and harm the planet. Polls show that Democrats are more leery of AI tools than Republicans, and progressive strategists have wrestled with how to deploy the tools in their campaigns without rattling volunteers or unionized staffers who are worried about losing their jobs. Republican strategists have said they get fewer complaints from staffers, though conservative voters still tend to feel concerned about AI. Political candidates are caught in the middle, more eager than ever to reap the benefits of AI while staying out of the political muck over its many costs. It's a political liability, said Eric Wilson, a Republican strategist and the director of the Center for Campaign Innovation, a nonprofit focused on encouraging conservative campaigns to adopt new technology. If voters don't like AI, they don't want to know that their candidate's campaign is using AI to do stuff like draft emails or create press releases or edit videos. So you're just not going to see people bragging about it, but it is happening. AI-generated videos and images are the public face of this overhaul. Spencer Pratt, a Republican who ran for mayor of Los Angeles in this month's primary, boosted his profile with help from AI-generated content that mocked his opponents and created dystopian images of Los Angeles. He ultimately lost his bid. Behind the scenes, though, campaign managers and consultants have rapidly embedded AI into nearly every tool to analyze voter data, craft campaign materials, and write custom messages to micro segments of the electorate. A new survey published by the technology and politics newsletter Anchor Change showed that 87% of campaigners and strategists are using AI daily as part of their work. The tools are the focus of monthly conference calls by one progressive nonprofit, drawing hundreds of attendees who swap tips on using AI to improve campaign operations or write targeted messages. Opposition researchers are likewise tapping AI to sift through campaign finance data and uncover potentially damaging storylines. American Bridge 21st Century, a Democratic-aligned group, has used AI to help investigate about 250 Republican candidates and politicians and credits the technology for helping to dig into 17 Republicans in the House who are in relatively safe districts. AI is surfacing flags to humans who vet the projects, expand on them, and get them out the door, said Pat Dennis, the president of American Bridge. AI is a top priority for Kate Gage, the executive director of the Higher Ground Institute, a progressive incubator that pushes progressive groups to adopt new technologies. Basically, my whole life right now is figuring out how to get campaigns to identify what the use cases are, she said. Ms. Gage Group plays host to hundreds of strategists each month during digital AI open mics, where they swap tips on how to overhaul old-fashioned campaign strategies with an AI twist. That burst of interest has led an online database featuring nearly 100 distinct AI tools for writing campaign messages or managing voter data. One idea describes turning a policy brief into a week's worth of social media posts using ChatGPT and other AI tools. Ms. Gage said the tools have revolutionized political organizing, giving campaigns the ability to conduct more sophisticated research more quickly. We've had a lot of unstructured information and data, but we haven't been able to analyze it. Her work is part of an outreach campaign to encourage candidates, strategists, and party officials to use AI in ways that will transform campaigns. The midterms are the best testing ground. AI advocates say letting campaigns create the upgrades that will ultimately get the next president elected. The campaign for Sailcat Chakrabarty, who ran unsuccessfully for the Democratic nomination in California's 11th congressional district, replaced nearly all tools it would normally have paid for, from canvassing apps to phone banking software, with its own version using AI tools coded by just three staffers. The push hasn't always gone smoothly. One progressive group said it has fielded angry emails over how AI is intruding into campaigns. Those concerns could slow the adoption of AI among Democratic campaigns, while Republican campaigns rush forward, giving one party an edge in razor-thin contests. "I think it's a strategic error on their part," said Mr. Wilson, the director of the Center for Campaign Innovation. "Whereas Republicans are saying, okay, how can we use this to help us win and give us an advantage?" Like Ms. Gage, Mr. Wilson trains political operatives in how to adopt AI. The Republican Party has rushed to embed AI into nearly everything, Mr. Wilson said, including to rely more on private companies backed by significant funding rather than the nonprofit model preferred by Democrats. The parties have also taken different approaches to the technology itself. In a blog post about AI ethics, Mr. Wilson wrote that creating AI-generated videos of an opponent is acceptable so long as they reflect what the candidate actually said. By contrast, a course on AI offered by the National Democratic Training Committee said campaigners should never create such content because it undermines democratic discourse and voter trust. Mr. Wilson acknowledged that the push to include AI has made some strategists uncomfortable, but said that the technology was too valuable to ignore. "I'd be giving a talk and someone will say, you know, what about the morality of it?" he said. "And that's a fine debate to have, but we're trying to win elections." Supreme Court upholds Mississippi late-arriving mail-in ballot law. The justices have been asked to examine the legality of the state's grace period for late-arriving mail-in ballots. By Abby Van Sickle. The Supreme Court on Monday upheld Mississippi's grace period for late-arriving mail-in ballots, rejecting a push by the Trump administration to invalidate a state law. The ruling means Mississippi's law, which allows election officials to count ballots postmarked by Election Day and received up to five business days later, will remain in place at least through the midterm elections. In a 5-4 vote, Chief Justice John Roberts and Justice Amy Coney Barrett joined the court's three liberals in supporting the state law. The majority found that nothing in federal statutes required ballots to be received by Election Day. Although the decision focused on a challenge to Mississippi's law, the ruling appeared to leave in place similar laws in at least 18 other states and territories, including 2026 battleground districts in Nevada and California, in a blow to Republican efforts to roll back mail-in balloting. It is also a defeat for President Trump, who has long criticized voting by mail, falsely claiming that the practice is open to fraud and helped lead to his defeat in the 2020 presidential election. On social media, Mr. Trump called the ruling a tremendous loss. He used the court's decision to push Congress to pass his priority voting legislation, known as the Save America Act, saying it was more important than ever for lawmakers to act. The contentious measure would put in place restrictions on mail-in ballots and add new voter identification requirements. The state law at issue was adopted by Mississippi's Republican-led legislature during the pandemic, but the Republican National Committee and Mississippi State GOP later challenged the measure in court, arguing that the federal law sets out Election Day as the day that ballots should be considered final. Writing for Majority Justice for the Majority, Justice Barrett described the court's decision as a narrow one, focused solely on the question of whether states could enact laws providing grace periods for late arriving ballots to be counted. But she also more broadly explored the evolving history of voting practices in the country and how states had come to adopt practices allowing people to vote by mail. She described early elections as lively public events that involved picnics, drinking, and boisterous celebration. After the Civil War, she noted, some states allowed soldiers to vote from afar with absentee ballots. She wrote that during World War I, some states began the practice of counting absentee ballots received after Election Day. Today, she wrote, the practice is widespread, citing examples of the kind of people whose ballots were at stake in Mississippi as college students away from home and senior citizens. The defining element of an election, the terms used in all three federal statutes, has always been the electorate's choice of candidate, Justice Barrett wrote, adding that the electorate's choice is made when voting is complete, not when ballots are received. In dissent, Justice Samuel Alito wrote that Election Day is a specified date, not a span of multiple days, asserting that the majority had based its decision on a flawed understanding of the Election Day statutes. Justice Alito, also joined in full by two of the court's other conservatives, Justice Clarence Thomas and Neil Gorsuch, and in part by Justice Brett Kavanaugh. Justice Alito wrote that Mississippi's acceptance of late-arriving ballots effectively postpones the date on which the electorate's choice is made, violating federal laws. The case is one of several legal challenges related to elections and voting before the court this term. The justices in January sided with a Republican congressman from Illinois, agreeing candidates like him had the right to challenge the state's rules governing vote counting. That ruling was likely paved the way for additional lawsuits over various balloting rules. In late April, the justices struck down Louisiana's congressional district map as an unconstitutional racial gerrymander, a decision that weakened the key remaining sections of the Voting Rights Act of 1965, a landmark civil rights law. The decision in the case immediately set off a scramble among states in the South to redraw their maps ahead of the midterms, including in Alabama, where the justices agreed to allow a map that eliminated one of the state's two majority black districts, citing their Louisiana ruling. The court is also weighing a Republican challenge to limits on how much political parties can spend in coordination with candidates, a case in which the court is expected to rule on Tuesday. Despite Mississippi's victory, the fate of its mail-in ballot grace period may still hang in the balance. After Monday's decision, Governor Tate Reeves, a Republican and staunch conservative, posted on social media that he planned to ask state lawmakers to repeal the mail-in ballot grace period and require ballots be received by 5 p.m. on Election Day during the next legislative session. He added that just because the court ruled the practice constitutional doesn't mean we should allow it in our state. That's all we have time for today. You've been listening to the front page of the New York Times for Tuesday, June 30th. My name is Tim.
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2: Hi, and welcome to the Talking Information Center. Today is Tuesday, June 30th. My name is Vicki, and I'll be reading the USA Today today. Our first article for today is titled, Justices Say Late Ballots Are Valid. Ruling on Mail-In Votes is a Defeat for Trump. Written by Maureen Gropp and Bart Jansen. The Supreme Court has ruled Mississippi can count late-arriving mail-in ballots, handing a defeat to President Donald Trump, who is trying to curtail voting by mail. The decision on Monday, June 29, upheld a state law allowing ballots cast by Election Day to be counted if they're received within 5 days. Justice Amy Coney Barrett and Chief Justice John Roberts joined the court's three liberal justices in backing the law. The question today is not whether requiring ballots to be received by Election Day is a good or bad idea. The question is whether the idea has made its way into the United States Code, Barry wrote for the 5-4 majority. And federal law, she concluded, dictates only that voters make a choice by a specific day, not that their ballots must be received on that day. In dissent, Justice Samuel Alito said accepting late-arriving ballots effectively postpones the date on which the electorate's choice is made, and federal law precludes that postponement. More than a dozen states have laws similar to Mississippi's, additional states allowing late-arriving ballots from military and overseas voters. Voting by mail has decreased since its peak during the COVID-19 pandemic, but nearly 30% of voters still cast a ballot that way in the 2024 election. Democrats are more likely than Republicans to vote by mail. Supporters of mail-in voting say it makes it easier for people, including retirees, service members, and rural residents, to cast a ballot, and grace periods prevent people from losing their vote over postal service delays. But Trump and other conservatives have long railed against mail-in voting as vulnerable to fraud, despite the president having cast a ballot by mail himself in March. He has claimed that mail-in voting cost him the 2020 election. Trump has separately tried to end grace periods and mail-in voting altogether, through both an executive order and by pressuring Congress to pass legislation. He called June 29th's decision a tremendous loss and urged Congress to act. "There can be no more excuses," Trump wrote on social media. The Justice Department backed challenges brought by the Republican Party and the Libertarian Party to Mississippi's law. Key question, what constitutes an election? The legal argument turned on the definition of when an election has occurred, because federal law sets a specific date for U.S. elections. The Republican Party and the Trump administration said an election is the day by which ballots must be received. Mississippi said the election is when voters choose a candidate, so a ballot cast in the mail by Election Day can be received after that day. Opponents say doors open for fraud. Documented instances of fraud related to voting by mail are rare, according to the Election Data and Science Lab at the Massachusetts Institute of Technology. A report in 2025 from the Brookings Institution estimated that there are about 4 cases of fraud for every 10 million mail-in votes. but when ballots counted after Election Day affect the outcome of an election, that can raise doubts about their legitimacy, even when there is no fraud, opponents argue. If the election is going to turn on late-arriving ballots in a way that means what everybody kind of thought was the result on Election Day ends up being the opposite a week later, 21 days later, the losers are not going to accept that result, Paul Clement, the attorney for the Republican Party, told the Supreme Court. And that is bad for our system. NAACP praises the decision. Voting rights groups praise the court's decision. NAACP President Derek Johnson called the ruling a win for our democracy. Case Solomon, CEO of Common Cause, said Congress needs to approve nationwide protections for voters. Vote by mail is such a useful voting tool, even the president uses it, Solomon said. Our next article today is titled, Shrinking Lake Powell Faces Risk of quote-unquote dead pool. The Colorado River Reservoir hits lowest summer level ever. Written by Trevor Hughes. Lake Powell, the massive Colorado River reservoir that produces power for millions of homes across the West, is the emptiest it has ever been entering the hottest part of the summer. And the worst is still to come. Although the lake's levels have briefly fallen lower in years past, those low water levels came in the spring before melting snow refilled it. This year, that refill never happened. As a result, Lake Powell will next spring fall to minimum power pool, according to a newly released federal projection. If the water levels fall below that, the Glen Canyon Dam would stop generating electricity. This outcome is not a reflection of recent drought response actions, but rather a clear reminder that the Colorado River remains vulnerable, the Federal Bureau of Reclamation wrote of its June 15 prediction. If the water level falls even further, it could create environmental catastrophe by stopping the Colorado River flowing through the Grand Canyon, a point known as Deadpool. That is generally considered by experts to be an unlikely scenario because federal managers would likely create new outlets in the dam before it happens. The amount of water in the reservoir has slowly been dropping as long-term climate change creates a warmer and drier West. Today, the lake is 23.28% full. It was last completely full in 1983. Federal water managers have already been sucking water out of other reservoirs in Colorado and Wyoming to slow Lake Powell's decline. But their predictions also show Lake Powell's water level will nevertheless continue dropping until late next spring when this coming winter's snow begins to melt. The Glen Canyon Dam is a story of resilience in itself. It was never built to withstand a drought like this. A wet fall caused by a super El Nino weather pattern in the Pacific Ocean could help, but water experts say it won't reverse the long-term trends. The lake's level typically bottoms out each spring before melting snow begins refilling it through early summer. But this year's winter was catastrophically dry. And water experts say water releases from smaller upstream reservoirs will be needed to prevent the lake from dropping below the power pool level. Lake managers have begun extending boat ramps in preparation for ongoing low levels, and workers recently floated the entire Bullfrog Marina across the lake into deeper waters at Halls Crossing in Utah. The area draws an estimated 4 million recreation visitors annually to houseboat, water ski, and kayak on the lake and its scenic side canyons, along with the Rainbow Bridge Rock Arch. In Page, Arizona, the small city next to the dam, tourism has taken a hit because of news coverage of lake levels, city spokesman Adam Geller said. He said it's unclear how much is directly attributable to the lake level, given recent high gas prices and a slowdown in international tourism, but city hotel revenue has dropped 6% compared with this time last year. Municipal workers are developing a new low-level drinking water connection to supply the city's approximately 7,300 residents, hotels, businesses, and the golf course as lake level falls, Geller added. Page was built as the staging area for the dam's construction in the 1960s, and its fortunes remain closely tied to the lake and the Colorado River, including the internationally known Antelope Canyon and Horseshoe Bend. The lake still has more than 1,000 miles of shoreline to explore, which visitors often do via houseboat, Geller said. This community has a great track record of adapting, Geller said. The dam is a story of resilience in itself and was never built to withstand a drought like this. City leaders hope the forecast El Niño will provide a wet fall and snowy winter, which would bump up the lake's level, buying more time to find longer-term solutions, Geller said. If we get that snowpack, maybe we're out of trouble for a little bit, he said. The low water levels are also increasing tension among the seven states that collaboratively manage the Colorado River. Arizona, California, Colorado, Nevada, New Mexico, Utah, and Wyoming, along with some Native American tribes. California gets the largest share of the water from the river even during dry years. In an April 9 letter to their downstream counterparts, the governors of Colorado, New Mexico, Utah, and Wyoming warned that using water from their smaller reservoirs to bolster Lake Powell risks jobs and tourism in their states. Those governors of what are known as the Upper Basin states have long argued that farmers in California and Arizona should use less water, even if they're legally entitled to it. Federal water managers have begun partially draining reservoirs, including Wyoming's Flaming Gorge, to keep enough water in Lake Powell to make electricity. Water leaving Lake Powell is captured in Lake Mead outside Las Vegas, where it provides electricity, irrigation, and drinking water for tens of millions of people, including California's vital agricultural industry. Years like this one remind us that appropriate water storage helps us survive the dry years, and that we must be prepared to not only for this year, but future dry years, as well as average years, the Upper Basin governors wrote. We recognize the need to live within the available supply and expect other communities to do so as well. Some conservation groups are pushing for California and Arizona in particular to drastically alter the kinds of crops they grow and where. Farmers pay to use Colorado River water, and because it's historically been so cheap, they have used large amounts to grow thirsty crops like alfalfa in desert areas. Federal water managers have been trying to get the seven states to agree on a water use reduction plan. Under the Biden administration, federal taxpayers paid farmers billions of dollars to stop planting crops. But that's considered a short-term solution, too expensive to maintain indefinitely. Over the past 25 years, the average amount of water in the Colorado River has been 20% lower than it was from 1900 to 2000, according to California state officials. With supply shrinking, the states continue squabbling, and a certain amount of water must constantly flow out of Lake Powell and Lake Mead so they can produce power for millions of households and businesses. Mexico and Native American tribes also have water use rights and say in the management. The states have been unable to find an acceptable compromise, That puts the whole system at risk for collapse, said Aaron Weiss, executive director of the Center for Western Priorities. The nonpartisan center advocates for increased land and water conservation across the West. In addition to limiting lawn irrigation and paying farmers to use less water, some proposals call for piping water from the Mississippi River into Arizona, hauling icebergs from the polar regions, or building nuclear-powered desalination plants off the California coast. Several environmental groups have also proposed removing or entirely bypassing the Glen Canyon Dam, draining what's left into Lake Mead, and implementing stricter water conservation measures. Now we're at the point where we've seen it coming for 20 years, and so now it's going to be both really hard and really urgent, Weiss said. Whatever the solutions are, they're going to happen rapidly. The next article is titled, Is Remote Work to Blame for Loneliness? Written by Jessica Guyon. Elise Lopez-Salm, who lives in a small North Carolina town close to the military base that employs her husband, is one of the 35 million Americans who work from home. Pregnant with her second child, Lopez-Salm says a morning exercise class that replaced her hour-long commute helps her stay healthy. When her six-year-old finishes summer camp at lunchtime, she can take a break and pick him up. Anytime her rheumatoid arthritis flares, she can work in a more comfortable position on the carpeted floor of her home office. Working from home is everything to me, Lopez-Salm said. Your results are what matter, not you physically being in a building. The COVID-19 pandemic that shut down offices across the country changed the way people work, and many Americans say it's been for the better. No more long commutes and rush hour. Parents can be on hand for pediatrician appointments and soccer matches. The sandwich generation can tend to an aging or ailing parent without skipping work. Those with disabilities get more job offers. Remote workers might even have more babies. Working from home also has downsides. About half of remote workers said that they feel less connected to colleagues. There are fewer opportunities for younger workers to find mentors and soak up knowledge. Too often, work bleeds into home life. Now, a study from researchers at the Federal Reserve Bank of New York, the University of Virginia, and Harvard University, published in Science, has raised a new concern that remote work worsens mental health. More Americans today are lonely, and the way they work is contributing to that sense of isolation, said Emma Harrington, one of the authors of the study, that drew on data from more than 588,000 workers. Nearly 9 in 10 workers in remote-capable jobs versus jobs that must be done in person spend their workday completely alone, the study found, and they socialize after work less, with entire days going by with no face-to-face interactions. They experience higher rates of distress, mental health visits, and prescriptions for antidepressants, researchers concluded. Of the increase in mental distress between 2011 and 2024, the study estimated that remote work accounted for a third, especially among people who live alone. Everyone sees an increase in the number of hours that they're spending alone, largely driven by their workday, said Harrington, an economics professor at the University of Virginia, and co-author of the upcoming book, In Person. But for people living alone, that's more likely to translate into just spending your entire day with no social contact and never leaving the house. The researchers' methodology and findings generated heated online debate and pushback from fellow academics who point to a vast body of research that remote and hybrid work actually boost well-being. In two randomized trials conducted by Stanford economist Nick Bloom, for example, workers reported improved mental health, not worse. The simple story is when people can work from home, they can reduce commuting stress, control their time better, and have more time with friends and family, he said. Remote work affects different people in different ways, Bloom said. Some people crave company and prefer to be in the office 5 days a week, while others want to be fully remote. For many, hybrid work is the happy medium. The best way to improve people's mental health, in Bloom's opinion, let them choose the option that works best for them. If anyone finds working from home problematic, they can always go into the office or change jobs, he said. So I don't see how you can find something that employees love and repeatedly choose to do can be bad for them. Harrington's study was not the first to explore mental distress among remote workers. As part of his work overseeing health and performance programs at Google for 17 years, Newton Chang researched the studies to understand the isolation and loneliness that can accompany working from home. When he left his corporate job to strike out on his own last September, Chang experienced it firsthand. He missed the office chit-chat and FaceTime. I think the evidence clearly shows that hybrid and remote work really help people's health and well-being. However, for me personally, I find remote work kind of isolating, he said. If you leave me to my own devices, I could sit in an office and just do research and reading and writing and not see anyone for days at a time. So I have to find other ways to socialize and spend time with people, or else I start feeling lonely. Cheng sets up in-person meetings whenever he can. If he doesn't need to work from home, he heads for a coffee shop or the library and makes a point of striking up conversations. On Tuesday nights, a pizza truck sets up shop at a nearby park, so he takes his two kids every week so he can bond with other parents in his West Los Angeles neighborhood. A competitive power lifter, he often trains at a friend's gym rather than hoisting weights in his own garage, so he can connect with people who share his passion for it. I don't think the workplace should be at the top of my list for places where I go to make friends, but that is the reality for so many of us. That is the one place we're going to see each other, Chang said. Now, many of us see each other face to face, much less the way we have in the past. Gemma Dale, a researcher and a flexible, hybrid, and remote work specialist, said the mental health crisis is a global problem. Long before the pandemic, Americans began spending more time alone and less time socializing in person. For a time, the bonds they formed at work helped make up for declining participation in community activities such as church, neighborhood associations, or sports teams. Recent workplace shifts have deepened the loneliness epidemic. Even within this report, the worst symptoms are experienced by those who live alone, which highlights what we've known for decades. The remote work experience is contextual, Dale said. Ruth White, a psychotherapist and workplace mental health consultant, says she worked remotely for nearly a decade and loved it. She traveled the world visiting friends and family, went sailing on Wednesdays, and walked to a nearby lake almost daily. But in her practice, she saw another side: workers counting on the office to meet all of their social needs. When work becomes primarily virtual, those opportunities for connection can disappear, and many people feel isolated and may experience depression or anxiety, she wrote on LinkedIn. So she works with her clients to help them build a social life outside of work. The healthiest workplaces of the future won't be those that force everyone back to the office or those that abandon in-person connection altogether, White said. They'll be the ones that intentionally create opportunities for meaningful human connection, whether employees work remotely, hybrid, or in person. Engineering moments that matter. That's how Brian Elliott, CEO of Work Forward and publisher of the Flex Index, sees it. Asking the office to fix the loneliness epidemic is a tall order, he told USA Today. But employers can and should do more. The issue is that most companies treat remote work as a default, not as something that requires design around connection. Firms cut back on gatherings, travel budgets, and training, Elliott wrote in the Flex Index. No one's checking in. No one's engineering moments that matter. The study's finding that mental distress for people living alone nearly doubled when they worked remotely is not an argument for everyone to return to the office. Easy fixes can help bring people together. For example, a recent study found that remote workers coming to the office one day a month increases productivity by 8% and cuts attrition by a third, while boosting job satisfaction and improving communication. Harrington said, she's not suggesting we rewind the clock to 2019, when most work took place in person and in the office. Instead, employers and employees should create purposeful doses of in-person time, such as weekly one-on-ones or regular off-sites. The pre-pandemic office was not always a super social place, and people often were just working in their own cubicles, Harrington said. There is an opportunity to do more with fewer days if we're just more intentional about how those days are actually being spent. The next article is DHS Chief, Migrants in the United States Should Secure Status or Leave. Migrants in the United States on temporary protected status should seek permanent residence or leave for their home countries, U.S. Homeland Security Secretary Mark Wayne Mullen said on June 28. The remarks to CNN's State of the Union program follow last week's split Supreme Court decision allowing President Donald Trump's administration to strip hundreds of thousands of Haitian and Syrian immigrants of a humanitarian status that protects them from deportation to home countries plagued by conflict and destitution. Either try to fill out the paperwork and be here underneath a permanent status, or we'll help you get back to your country, Mullen said. We'll actually give you a plane ticket, plus roughly $2,100 to help you reestablish when you get there. But temporary protective status, according to the courts and in its name itself, is not permanent status. Federal law allows the administration to grant temporary legal residency in the United States to people fleeing war, disaster, or other adverse conditions. The status had previously been renewed successfully, and despite the move to end these protections, the State Department warns against traveling to either Haiti or Syria, citing widespread violence, crime, terrorism, and kidnapping. The United States first provided TPS to Haitians after a devastating earthquake in 2010, and to Syrians after their country descended into civil war in 2012. The prospect of large-scale deportations faces opposition, even among some Republicans. Also speaking to CNN on June 28, Ohio Governor Mike DeWine said it was not safe for Haitians to return, and that the removal of diligent workers would hurt the Ohio economy and leave the healthcare industry short-staffed. During the 2024 election, Trump falsely accused Haitians living in Ohio of eating others' household pets. The Supreme Court's conservative majority found, however, that Haitians suing the administration were unlikely to succeed in their argument that the administration's actions were racially biased. The presence of Haitians in the state has helped spur economic revival in some Ohio areas that had fallen into post-industrial decline, boosting wages and job creation, Reuters has reported. It's Haitians who many times are taking care of your mom or your dad.

The Institute for Representative Democracy is being launched in January at the University of California, Berkeley, the university announced June 29th. The Institute will sponsor research, support summer internships, host an annual forum for global thought leaders, and offer undergraduate classes. Here's one of them, a course on Congress, co-taught by political science professor Eric Schickler and Pelosi. Still making the fight. I have, shall we say, no power right now, with President Donald Trump in the White House and Republicans in control of the House, Pelosi told USA Today in an interview. In December, I'll have less when I'm not in Congress, but that doesn't mean I'm without influence. There are many people outside of Congress, including I, who can be making the fight. The first woman and first Californian to serve as Speaker of the House, Pelosi played a crucial role in enacting the Affordable Care Act, responding to the financial meltdown of 2008, and opposing the Iraq War. Many historians and politicians view her as the most powerful woman in the history of the United States. She was an important legislative ally of Democratic President Barack Obama, who named the Garden Pavilion at his new Obama Presidential Center in Chicago in her honor. She was the nemesis of Republican President Donald Trump during his first term. Under her leadership, the House impeached him twice. The Senate acquitted him both times. When Pelosi announced she wouldn't run for a 21st term this year, Trump called her an evil woman who did the country a great service by retiring. She also gained the enmity of Democratic President Joe Biden when she pushed him to reconsider his decision to seek a second term in 2024. They later reconciled. The work of democracy is never finished, and securing its future is our greatest calling. Pelosi, now 86, said in a written statement, she was thinking about the words embroidered in Abraham Lincoln's overcoat, one country, one destiny. The Nancy Pelosi Institute already has received more than $32 million in pledges, with a goal of raising a total of $50 million. The university said. The donors include Nancy Pelosi and her husband Paul, as well as prominent philanthropists, some with roots in Silicon Valley, some of them major Democratic donors. Among them, former Google CEO Eric Schmidt and his wife Wendy, Dagmar Dolby, Fred Eichaner, Jeannie and Jonathan Levine, George and Judy Marcus, John Stryker and Slobodan Ranjelovic, and the family of Ron Conway. We intend to do more than simply study democracy, Berkeley Chancellor Rich Lyons said. We are building this institute to strengthen it. The institute is described as nonpartisan, but the description of its work has a liberal cast. That's no surprise given Pelosi's Democratic resume and Berkeley's famously progressive campus. The fundamental pillars include promoting human rights and civil rights, and the research it supports will include climate change and wealth inequality. The announcement didn't use the word diversity, but it did express the goal of ensuring political leadership that represents the full spectrum of perspectives and backgrounds in California, the country. The next article, Supreme Court hangs up on whether smartphone search was reasonable, written by Bart Jansen. The Supreme Court decided that police, who sifted through smartphone data to locate unidentified suspects in crimes, conducted a quote-unquote search under the Constitution's Fourth Amendment. But it sent the case back to lower courts to determine whether the search in a bank robbery investigation

0: reasonable. The case focused on Okello Chatry, who was convicted of robbing a bank in Virginia in 2019 after police tracked him down by searching for smartphones in the area where the robbery occurred. Chatry argued the police warrant for Google to sift through 500 million customers to find his Samsung Galaxy X9 phone violated his Fourth Amendment right against an unreasonable search because police hadn't identified him as a suspect. But the Justice Department said Google only named three suspects out of the millions searched. Deputy Solicitor General Eric Feigen said blocking such searches would handicap police searching for murderers, kidnappers, and robbers. Justice Elena Kagan wrote for a splintered majority on Monday, June 29, that police conducted a search for purposes of the Fourth Amendment when they gained access to location history data. An individual has a reasonable expectation of privacy in records about his cell phone's location, and police intrude on that constitutionally protected interest when they demand the information, Kagan wrote. The court sends the case back to the lower court for it to determine whether the search was reasonable, meaning that each of its steps was properly described with particularity and found to be supported by probable cause. Chatry pleaded guilty to robbing Call Federal Credit Union at gunpoint on May 20, 2019, and was sentenced to nearly 12 years in prison. Video showed Chatry walking into the bank in Midlothian, Virginia at 4:52 p.m. while talking on a cell phone. Police got a warrant demanding Google identify smartphones near the bank at the time, which narrowed the suspects to three. But the review also swept in more than a dozen people who remained anonymous to police who were in a church nearby. Authorities call such a search a geofence because it designates boundaries to search within. The data is fairly precise, measured to within 3 meters or a little less than 10 feet every 2 minutes based on the global positioning system, Bluetooth beacons, cell phone towers, and local Wi-Fi networks. Google stopped storing location data on its servers in 2023 and leaves the information on individual phones now. Judges at the U.S. District Court and 4th U.S. Circuit Court of Appeals has each voiced concerns that the search violated his Fourth Amendment right against unreasonable search. But the lower courts allowed the phone data to be used for his conviction because of the good faith effort of police who got to a warrant in the investigation. Kagan wrote for a 6-3 majority for Chief Justice John Roberts and Justice Brett Kavanaugh, but others wrote concurring opinions. Justice Ketanji Brown Jackson agreed with the decision, but wrote with Justice Sonia Sotomayor about her concerns about how police narrowed down the search in coordination with Google rather than through a magistrate judge setting limits. The facts of this case illustrate why the lack of magisterial oversight is dangerous, Jackson wrote. Gorsuch was skeptical about Chatry's expectation of privacy after allowing Google access to his location data. Why does tracking Mr. Chatry's movements digitally over an hour or two invade his reasonable expectation of privacy when an officer tailing him for the same length of time would not? Gorsuch wrote. Justice Samuel Alito disagreed with the decision, and Justices Clarence Thomas and Amy Coney Barrett joined in part. Alito wrote that the additional court review would do nothing to alter Chatry's case. Although today's decision will send seismic waves through our Fourth Amendment doctrine, not one iota of the majority opinion will affect the outcome of this case, Alito wrote. I cannot support this irresponsible escapade. Our next article today is titled, Chicago Man Charged in Alleged Plot at UFC Event. At least 8 suspects linked to attack plan. Written by Bart Jansen. A Chicago man has been charged with obstructing the federal investigation into what authorities say was a thwarted plot to attack the Ultimate Fighting Championship event at the White House. Alexander Iniguez Mercado, 20, was indicted June 25 in federal court in Illinois on allegations he served as an administrator of a group on Signal, an app for encrypted messages allegedly used to plan a violent attack on the June 14 spectacle. Mercado is one of at least 8 suspects charged in connection with a suspected plan to attack UFC Freedom 250, an event President Donald Trump hosted on the South Lawn of the White House. Arrests have been made in Ohio, Missouri, Nebraska, and California. Obstructing justice in a law enforcement investigation into a planned violent domestic attack is a profoundly serious offense, said Andrew Boutrous, U.S. Attorney for the Northern District of Illinois. According to the charging documents in other cases, members of the conspiracy planned to fly small drones laden with explosives near the UFC event, forcing an evacuation. Then, the documents say conspirators planned for snipers to shoot attendees as they fled. The FBI says Mercado was an administrator of a Signal messaging group that included members who appeared to communicate with others regarding the planned UFC event attack, the indictment says. An FBI agent called Mercado the day before the UFC event and informed him about the investigation into the threats. The FBI agent asked Mercado whether he planned to travel to Washington, D.C., and he denied it, according to the indictment. The brief conversation was disconnected. Mercado allegedly removed the Signal app from his phone after the call, which prevented agents from retrieving the encrypted messages, according to the indictment. Mercado's initial court appearance before the U.S. Magistrate Judge Gabriel Fuentes in Illinois was set for 3 p.m. on June 26th. If convicted, Mercado faces a maximum penalty of 20 years in prison. The next article is a sad one, titled Parents Charged with Murder After Child 7 Dies at 255 Pounds. Anthony Thompson, written by Anthony Thompson. A Michigan couple has been charged with second-degree murder after prosecutors alleged years of neglect led to the death of their 7-year-old son, who weighed 255 pounds when he died last year. According to ABC 12, WNEM TV 5, and KXAN, Damian O'Brien, 40, and Jessica O'Brien, 41, of Flint Township, also faces charges of torture and 3 counts of second-degree child abuse stemming from the death of their son, Casper O'Brien, on November 4, 2025. Authorities said Casper died after paramedics responded to the family's home for a report of a child having difficulty breathing. He was taken to Hurley Medical Center, where he died a short time later. An autopsy found the cause of death was dilated cardiomyopathy, a disease of the heart muscle that can lead to heart failure, with morbid obesity listed as a contributing factor, according to prosecutors. If convicted of second-degree murder, the parents could each face up to life in prison under Michigan law, according to KXAN reporting. According to charging documents cited by WNEM TV 5, prosecutors allege Casper was immobile, was not provided proper medical care or adequate nutrition, and was forced to live in unsafe conditions before his death. Genesee County Prosecutor David Layton said first responders found the boy inside a home that police described as a hoarding situation. He was neglected and he was abused, Layton told WNEM-TV5. Layton also told ABC 12 that Casper reportedly did not have a pediatrician and had been taken to a doctor only once, despite the family having health insurance. USA Today reached out to Layton's office for additional comment. The couple's 5-year-old daughter is the alleged victim in one of the child abuse charges. According to court documents cited by KXAN and WNEM-TV5, the girl was also described as morbidly obese and was found dirty with knots in her hair and unclothed outside the home when officers arrived. Layton also alleged the children had never attended school and had never come to the attention of Child Protective Services or local authorities, according to ABC 12. The O'Briens are being held without bond and are scheduled to return to court on July 2nd. USA Today was unable to reach attorneys for the O'Briens. The next article is an opinion piece. We need coordinated attack on invasive sugar. Written by opinion contributor Priya Fielding Singh. In January, the Trump administration released new dietary guidelines for Americans, calling for children to avoid any added sugar until age 11. It was the most ambitious stance on children's sugar intake in at least a decade, and a recognition of how seriously added sugar is harming kids' health. As a researcher who studies how American families eat, I welcomed this new guidance. However, as a mom of a 6-year-old, it felt impossible to follow. Added sugar isn't just in candy and soda. It's pervasive, hiding in everyday staples families depend on, from bread and yogurt to tomato sauce and cereal. Because of this, reaching the guidelines target requires more than asking parents like me to cut back on desserts and sweets. It demands comprehensive policy action to transform the food environment we navigate every day with our children. Yet 6 months after the guidelines release, the administration has yet to take such action. Several ways to reduce our sugar fix. That's why I recently released a policy brief with colleagues at the Global Food Institute that offers a roadmap for how to reduce the amount of sugar in our diets. It focuses on 3 areas where the federal government has the authority to act right now and where the window to do so is unusually open. First, the administration should set stricter standards around added sugar in the places where children learn and play, from childcare and schools to aftercare programs. School meals reach roughly 30 million children on any given school day, and current law requires those nutrition standards to align with the dietary guidelines. The U.S. Department of Agriculture is expected to release updated nutrition standards for school meals. It should use this opportunity to make good on the requirement to reduce sugar. Right now, a single school lunch can contain more than half of the added sugar that the American Heart Association recommends for an entire day. Even under new sugar limits set to take effect in 2027, that won't change enough. USDA should further reduce how much added sugar is allowed, while investing in kitchen infrastructure so schools can prepare more food on site and move away from prepackaged products that are often high in sugar. Getting added sugar out of childcare, where roughly 11 million young children spend their days, is equally critical. Exposure so early in life shapes children's food preferences for years to come, with excess sugar intake linked to higher rates of diabetes and hypertension later in life. Yet federal nutrition programs that fund meals in child care centers and homes impose no overall cap on added sugars. Under the current rules, a toddler could finish a compliant breakfast having consumed more added sugar than the AHA recommends, because limits apply by food category, not by meal. The USDA should close that gap, and because Head Start, which serves roughly 800,000 of the lowest-income children under age 5, is required to follow federal child care nutrition standards, that update would automatically reach the children who need it most. On the supply side, the Food and Drug Administration should act on its stated intent to work with food manufacturers to set targets for how much added sugar they should reduce in their products, from breakfast foods to packaged snacks. This voluntary approach can be a workable starting point, but mandatory targets would have the greatest public health impact in the long run. On the demand side, the federal government should pay close attention to what states and localities are already doing with taxes on sugar-sweetened beverages, which are the single largest source of added sugars in children's diets. Cities that have enacted these kinds of taxes have seen a 15% reduction in sales, with measurable effects on children's weight. That growing body of evidence is worth monitoring for a potential federal tax down the road. Warning labels front and center. Finally, parents deserve clear, accessible information about where and in what amounts added sugar exists in the foods they're buying. Currently, that information is buried on the back of food packages in numbers hard to quickly interpret. There is a better way. In 2025, the FDA proposed mandatory labels on the front of food packages that would clearly flag products as high, medium, or low in added sugars. Other countries, including Chile and Canada, already require front of package warning labels. The evidence shows warning labels work, both shifting what consumers buy and pushing manufacturers to reformulate their products. The FDA should finalize its rule to bring that transparency to American families. Each of these changes would make it a little easier for parents like me to do what the guidelines are asking. The guidelines set an ambitious target, but ambition without policy follow-through isn't enough. Parents across the country, myself included, are counting on the administration to deliver. Our next article, triple-digit heat expected for central U.S. during the holiday, written by Mark Ramirez. Unusually hot and potentially dangerous days are ahead for the central U.S. heading into the 4th of July weekend, and meteorologists warn some areas won't see much overnight relief either. A heat dome is forecast to build and expand over the region as the week progresses, with daytime highs approaching triple digits in some places. The system is expected to spill over into parts of the east for several days, AccuWeather said in an online forecast. People who mind the heat will be very uncomfortable if they don't have air conditioning, AccuWeather meteorologist Alex Duffus said. The timing means visitors marking the nation's 250th birthday in Washington, D.C. could face perilously hot conditions. Along with widespread highs in the 90s, the system will bring high humidity to the Mississippi and Ohio valleys, Duffus said, with more than two dozen states affected at its peak. Urban areas, which retain heat through solar energy absorbed by pavement, brick, and concrete, compounded by the long daylight hours of June and July, may see overnight lows persist above 80 degrees. While there will be a handful of locations that set record highs on a daily basis, there may be many more where record warmth occurs at night, AccuWeather meteorologist Brandon Buckingham said. Chicago residents will see highs around 90 degrees for 4 to 5 days in a row, AccuWeather said. In St. Louis, where the highs are typically in the high 80s this time of year, temperatures will soar into the 90s for at least 8 straight days, approaching 100 degrees. Kansas City, too, will see highs in the mid to upper 90s, according to the National Weather Service. Dew points will eclipse the 70-degree threshold as humidity climbs. That's where things get dicey. As AccuWeather explains, higher dew points mean perspiration is slower to evaporate, making it difficult for the body to cool off. When the effects are prolonged, the danger of heat exhaustion and heat stroke rises. The 1-2 punch of heat and humidity is anticipated to reach eastern states by midweek, AccuWeather said, possibly lingering through Independence Day weekend. In Philadelphia and Washington, highs could hit 100 degrees for several days at least, well above their average highs in the mid to upper 80s. New York City could also see temperatures reach the century mark as the weekend approaches. The region is expected to cool down until sometime during the holiday weekend, according to the weather forecaster. Elsewhere, thunderstorms expected to track along the heat dome's edges from the Rockies to the northern plains, with others forming along the Gulf Coast, could bring temporary afternoon relief, AccuWeather said. Meanwhile, in the short term, wildfire conditions are still critical for the Southwest, particularly in the Four Corners area and portions of the Great Basin, the National Weather Service said. The agency's office in Grand Junction, Colorado, said 40 to 50 mile per hour wind gusts would produce another day of strong fire behavior with smoke from regional fires affecting air quality and visibility. A shift in the jet stream over the holiday weekend should force the heat dome to retreat to the plains, ushering in cooler air for the sweltering east. That's all the time we have today for the USA Today. My name is Vicki at the Talking Information Center, and thank you so much for listening in.
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2: All right, it is time now to begin the reading of the Wall Street Journal on the Talking Information Center. It is Tuesday, the 30th of June, and we say hello with the Wall Street Journal to Scott.
3: Hello, John. Hello, everyone. Good morning. And let's start with the top story in the business and finance section. The Dow Jones Industrial Average topped 52,000 for the first time on Monday, highlighting investors' increasing demand for stocks at the heart of the American economy. One major contributor was Alphabet, which rose almost 5% to lead gains on the Google parent's very first day as one of the blue chip index's 30 components. That provided a new boost to the Dow industrials, which have benefited lately from gains in a diverse group of companies that range from Caterpillar to Johnson & Johnson. Shares of both of those companies were up on Monday, joined by strong advances in Amazon, Cisco, Nike, and Visa. Alphabet's climb was just part of a broad advance in technology shares that sent the NASDAQ composite up just over 2% yesterday. That helped shake off some of the malaise that made last week one of the worst for tech stocks in months. fueled by worries about rising interest rates and the cost pressures that the artificial intelligence build-out has been creating for both companies and consumers. When you get through psychological high watermarks, like a new high in the Dow or the S&P, people who have cash on the sidelines start to feel a little bit of FOMO, an acronym for fear of missing out. That's according to Richard Steinberg, the senior global market strategist at Focus Partners Wealth. Both the NASDAQ and the S&P broke five-session losing streaks yesterday, with the broad benchmark rising just over 1%. The Dow Industrials added 307 points to close at 52,183. Along with Alphabet, members of the so-called Magnificent Seven tech giants, Amazon, Meta, and NVIDIA, notched gains, ending the day up 3.2%, 2.2%, and 1.3%, respectively. Tesla shares climbed 8.5%. Fellow Elon Musk company SpaceX rose more than 7%. But highlighting investors' confidence in U.S. growth, the Russell 2000 index of smaller stocks also hit a record, despite trailing other major benchmarks on Monday with a gain of less than 0.1%. The Russell index is up 21% so far this year, one of its best performances in more than three decades. Those gains are especially notable because they come as many investors expect rates to rise later in the year, pressuring smaller companies with higher borrowing costs. Futures for Brent crude, the international benchmark, were up just over 1.5% to $73.15 a barrel. The yield on the 10-year Treasury, which helped set borrowing costs across the economy, ended a four-day streak of declines and rose slightly to 4.375%. Significant pressures remain, including the potential for renewed fighting in the Middle East and worries that the AI build-out will not yield profits, justifying companies' massive expenditures. Also this morning on the business and finance page of the Wall Street Journal is a story about automakers. If you want to buy a pickup truck in the United States these days, you mostly play by one rule: go big or go home. Gone are the days when buyers could choose from an array of compact, lower-priced trucks like the Chevrolet S10 or the Dodge Ram 50. Just 10 years ago, automakers abandoned those small pickups, opting instead to lean into more expensive trucks that were bigger, longer, heavier, and more profitable. Now, automakers are curious to find out, would buyers consider a small pickup truck again? Slate Auto, a Jeff Bezos-backed startup, is going to sell roughly $25,000 all-electric trucks later this year. The model is smaller than a Toyota Corolla. Next year, Ford Motor Company plans to introduce a four-door, somewhat larger EV truck starting at about $30,000. Ram, the pickup brand that's owned by global automaker Stellantis, aims to bring the compact pickup that they are calling the Rampage, currently sold in South America, to the United States. There is space at the bottom of the market for these smaller vehicles, according to Sam Fiorani, vice president of consulting firm Auto Forecast Solutions. Space is one thing, but whether demand will be there is the true question. 20 years ago, compact pickups with two seats and a single cab, meaning little to no space behind the driver and passenger, represented about 4% of all pickup sales in the United States, according to Edmunds, the car shopping resource organization. The lone success story in recent years has been Ford's Maverick four-door pickup truck. It was introduced in 2021, and the Maverick reset the standard of what's considered compact. The bed of that truck is shorter than the one-size-up Ford Ranger, but it remains longer than tiny trucks from previous generations. Still, the Maverick has found an audience. In 2025, Ford sold about 155,000 of them, up 18% from the year previous. That growth has propelled sales of compact trucks since 2021 from about 1% to almost 7% last year of all pickups sold, according to Edmunds, which includes the Maverick and Hyundai's similarly sized Santa Cruz in that category. Yet automakers sold almost 1.5 million compact pickups, more than half of total pickup trucks. And I apologize because the story has jumped to a different story. So let me see if I can find it in a different spot here. Here we go. We have found it. Well, maybe we haven't found it. Let's skip that story and we'll go to a different one here on the business and finance page of today's Wall Street Journal. McCain had a problem. The family-run company that supplies one quarter of the world's French fries was facing a potato shortage. When its top agronomists toured its farmers' fields from Canada to South Africa, they found that entire potato crops were failing. Years of intensive farming had drained the fields of their nutrients. Flash floods were waterlogging soil while droughts were killing off whatever crops had survived. About 10 years ago, McCain was being hit by some of the worst potato harvests since the company was founded in 1957, and the problem was no longer just a one-off. It used to be that we'd have one or two climate events every 10 to 15 years, said Charlie Angelakos, Vice President of Global External Affairs and Sustainability at McCain. Then, he said, the business started to notice a startling pattern. It wasn't uncommon to get 10, 12, or even 15 climate events in one year, whether a drought, fires, or too much rain. We knew we had to do something. So in 2018, the company conducted its first study into how changing weather patterns were affecting its potato harvest. And what it found was startling. Its entire methodology for growing potatoes was wrong and needed to be revamped. Intensive farming practices that were heavy on fertilizer and pesticide were found to be damaging the health of soil and were ruled out. And now I've got the story about the EVs coming back into my screen here. So let's go back to the Ford pickup trucks, shall we, for a moment? I apologize, but this is jumping around quite a bit here. The Wall Street Journal reported in 2004 that the Maverick and Santa Cruz represented only about 180,000 of the 3 million pickup trucks that were sold in the United States. The big sellers are full-size trucks like Ford's F-150 and Chevy's Silverado, as well as mid-size pickups like the Toyota Tacoma. Rich Klaben, who's a dealer with Ford and Jeep Ram stores in Ohio, pines for the days when the smaller Ford Ranger that his family dealership used to sell in droves in the 1980s and 90s might come back. He thinks buyers would come along for the ride if Ford considers making a slimmed-down pickup truck once again. If it's cheap, there will be a buyer for it, he said. 76-year-old Ralph Caruso currently owns a 2008 Ford Ranger with an extended cab that provides small fold-up seats in the back. He bought the truck after an accident totaled his older Ranger, which he also really liked. Just something for human-sized stuff that could go into normal situations without any drama, Caruso said. That old Ranger fit the bill perfectly. Klaben doesn't think Ford has assembled enough Mavericks to keep up with demand, particularly the fuel-efficient hybrids and the lower-priced bare-bones versions, which start around $30,000. A spokesman for Ford said the fact that trucks like Ranger and Colorado have gotten bigger over the years is what prompted Ford to begin to offer the Maverick. It gives our customers options, he said. One potential hang-up for designing a cheaper truck today is something called door count. Industry analysts say that most consumers today want four full-size doors. Most pickups with two doors are either full-size or heavy-duty trucks, according to industry data. Slate's aggressively priced pickup, which starts at $24,950, has two. Because this only does have two doors, I'm a little bit reserved about it being a huge hit among the everyday consumer. That from Robbie DeGraff, who's an analyst at the research firm Auto Pacific. Ford's forthcoming EV truck will offer customary features, like an infotainment system and four doors, even as the company aims for a $30,000 entry-level price point. The interest in compact trucks has drawn attention from other manufacturers. Toyota, for example, which also sold a popular compact truck until it began upsizing its vehicles, has weighed bringing a smaller pickup to the U.S., according to executives. We can't avoid looking at the Ford Maverick and the Hyundai Santa Cruz that's out there, said Sam De La Garza, Toyota North America's senior manager of truck product planning. A two-door, two-seat version of the Toyota Tacoma accounted for about 4.5% of the truck's sales last year. It's certainly something we wouldn't want to walk away from, De La Garza said. So let's swing back toward the front page of today's Wall Street Journal, where there's a number of stories about politics, as you would expect. And let's take a look at the story headlined, Justices Block Trump's Firing of Federal Reserve Official. The Supreme Court has rejected President Trump's bid to fire Federal Reserve Governor Lisa Cook with little legal scrutiny, but gave him free rein to fire officials at other independent agencies for any reason. The decision in the Cook case, by a 5-4 vote of the court, reaffirms the central bank's long-standing insulation from presidential control. That ruling dealt a stinging blow to the president's mission to remake the Federal Reserve, which he has repeatedly criticized for not lowering interest rates more aggressively. However, in a second 6-3 decision, the justices granted a major expansion of presidential power over the vast regulatory apparatus that sits over the U.S. economy. That case, involving the Federal Trade Commission, will give the president and future presidents broad latitude to oust leaders of policymaking agencies that Congress sought to shelter from political pressure. Those agencies set rules on everything from consumer protection and collective bargaining to the safety of nuclear reactors. The two decisions, both of which were written by Chief Justice John Roberts, effectively delivered a split verdict on Trump's second-term effort to exert maximal control over the executive branch. The high court drew a line at the speed and informality of Trump's move to unseat Cook, accepting Trump's position in that case, quote, would allow the president to remove a member of the Federal Reserve at any time for any reason without any notice before and without any judicial check after, the Chief Justice wrote. He was explicit that something larger than Cook's job was at stake. Allowing a president to fire governors at will would threaten the central bank's ability to set policy free from political pressure. That's the core reason that Congress made the Fed independent in the first place, Roberts wrote. Not only the fact of independence, but also the appearance of independence is key to the design of the Federal Reserve, the Chief Justice wrote. Without limits on removal, he warned, Fed governors would know that any perceived or illegal misstep could lead to their removal, something that, quote, would surely weigh, unquote, on rate setters as they decided how to do their jobs. The ruling reinforces the Fed's insulation weeks after Kevin Warsh, Trump's choice for chairman, took office. Then-President Biden, a Democrat, appointed Cook in 2022 to her seat on the Fed's seven-member Board of Governors. Last August, President Trump, a Republican, attempted to fire her, posting on social media that she, quote, must resign, and then days later sending a letter notifying her that he was removing her immediately. It was the first time in the history of the central bank that a president had tried to remove one of its members. Trump cited allegations by a top federal housing official, Bill Pulte, that Cook, in 2021, had lied about her primary residence on mortgage paperwork in order to obtain more favorable terms from a mortgage lender. Trump gave Cook no formal opportunity to contest those allegations. She denies any wrongdoing, and her lawyers have said the matter was, at worst, an inadvertent error, and that the allegations are merely a pretext for Trump's true goal of controlling monetary policy by installing loyalists at the Federal Reserve. Chief Justice Roberts made clear that Cook cannot be fired without some minimal procedural protections that would allow the evidence to be aired. Only then, he wrote in his opinion, can the courts assess the validity and sufficiency of such charges. Monday, in a social media post, the president played down the implications of the court's ruling. He wrote, "We will take appropriate action immediately to make sure that someone who has committed wrongdoing will not be making vital decisions concerning the welfare of the United States of America," the president wrote. Pulte signaled the campaign would continue. In his social media post, he repeated an assertion that he has made in recent weeks, quote, "I believe Lisa Cook will be indicted for mortgage fraud." Cook argued in a lawsuit that Trump's attempt to fire her violated a federal law that says the president may remove Fed members only for cause. Two lower courts had blocked Trump from firing her while her lawsuit proceeded. The Supreme Court's decision maintains that block, meaning that Cook can stay in her job for months or years while her case is further litigated. "This was never about mortgage documents signed years before I became a Federal Reserve governor," Cook said yesterday. "It was an attempt to remove me on a manufactured pretext because I refused to bow to political pressure." In the ruling, Chief Justice Roberts was joined in the majority by Justice Brett Kavanaugh, a Trump appointee, and the court's three liberal justices, Sonia Sotomayor, Elena Kagan, and Ketanji Brown Jackson. Four conservatives dissented: Justices Clarence Thomas, Samuel Alito, Neil Gorsuch, and Amy Coney Barrett. Thomas wrote in dissent that alleged mortgage fraud was sufficient cause for Trump to fire Cook, and that she was not entitled to a formal hearing to contest the allegations. Thomas wrote that the court makes many policy arguments for an independent banking agency that exercises executive power free from accountability, but those are ultimately arguments against the Constitution. The case has been closely watched on Wall Street, where investors have long treated Federal Reserve independence as a pillar of the bond market's stability. Investors might be less willing to buy U.S. Treasury securities, leading to higher interest rates, if they fear that a president could remake the Federal Reserve Board at will and push for policies that tolerate higher inflation. The other case, decided Monday, involved Rebecca Slaughter, a Democratic member of the Federal Trade Commission. Trump had fired her in March of last year, saying that her service on the five-member commission conflicted with his administration's priorities. Her ouster was part of an effort by Trump to take control of the leadership at various regulatory agencies that have long operated with a measure of independence. Those include the National Labor Relations Board, the Consumer Product Safety Commission, and the Nuclear Regulatory Commission. Congress established these agencies to be run by boards of experts who are appointed by the president and serve lengthy, staggered terms. Congress gave the board members job security by prohibiting a president from firing them unless they commit serious misconduct or neglect their duties. In 1935, the Supreme Court upheld the constitutionality of the job protections for Federal Trade Commission members. President Trump challenged that precedent, arguing that it infringed on his ability to run the executive branch. And in yesterday's ruling, the high court agreed 6-3 along ideological lines. That ruling will entrench a new landscape for regulatory policymaking, according to legal experts. Chief Justice Roberts wrote, "Subordinates who exercise the president's power are subject to removal by him. Then and only then can they remain accountable to the president and the president to the people." Sotomayor, writing for the liberal dissenters, said that the decision distorts the structure of government to fit the majority's theory of unitary, total executive control. And, she wrote, "it leaves the president with far greater power than ever before." Also from today's Wall Street Journal front page, Comcast plans to separate its media and connectivity businesses, dismantling an earlier bet on combined entertainment and distribution as it navigates intensifying competitive pressures. The cable and entertainment company, which is home to Saturday Night Live, Law and Order, and Bravo, aims to complete a tax-free spinoff of NBC Universal and Sky, establishing a pure-play media company. The standalone NBC Universal will be led by Mike Cavanaugh, currently Comcast's co-chief executive, while former chief financial officer Michael Angelakis will return to run Comcast. Shares in the company, which were down about 30% over the past year, were up yesterday about 4.5%. The deal will transform a titan of the connectivity and entertainment industries that has used its scale as a flywheel for franchises like Minions, Fast and Furious, and Wicked, and to help fund new business ventures. The health and size of Comcast's core connectivity business allowed it to invest in major sports rights deals as well as build its streaming business known as Peacock. Now, company leaders believe the media and connectivity businesses should stand alone as publicly traded companies, providing more opportunity to pursue deals and better compete. "We simply don't see these conditions changing anytime soon," Cavanaugh told investors. "So, where previously we believed that the scale and diversification benefits warranted operating these businesses as one company, we now have simply changed our mind about that." Comcast's market cap was more than $82 billion before Monday's announcement. The company did not share the expected market capitalization of the two new entities. Executives with Comcast began discussing the split in recent weeks as it became clearer that greater flexibility would help the company navigate the increasingly challenging broadband and media markets, that according to people familiar with the matter. The decision effectively draws to an end a bet on fusing media and entertainment with the connectivity pipes that distribute content. Other companies like Verizon Communications and AT&T have hived off or wound down media forays in recent years. "No one knows what the future brings," said Comcast chairman and CEO Brian Roberts, "but we wanted to put our destiny in our own hands." The standalone NBC Universal will include Universal's film and television studios, its growing theme parks division, the NBC and Telemundo networks, Bravo, Peacock, and the European media business Sky. The remaining Comcast business will consist of the company's broadband, wireless, and cable television operations. Comcast has been working to stem broadband and cable TV subscriber losses while it has been expanding its Xfinity Mobile wireless business. Broadband businesses have been challenged by cell phone carriers that are offering home internet service beamed over the air. Starlink, Elon Musk's satellite connectivity company, has added further competition for providers. Charter Communications and Cox Communications are in the throes of a merger to defend their core broadband businesses. In April, Charter's stock was down more than 25% after it had tempered its full-year revenue projection and reported that subscriber declines in both its internet and video businesses were affecting its business. In media and entertainment, Comcast and its rivals have had to invest heavily into their streaming services, but still need greater scale. Late last year, Comcast made a bid to buy assets from Warner Brothers Discovery, which ultimately went to Paramount. The company spun off cable channels including MSNBC, CNBC, USA, and Sci-Fi into Versant earlier this year. Shareholders in Comcast will own shares in both Comcast and NBC Universal, the company said, with the separation expected to be completed within the next year or so. The companies will have a dual class structure, and Comcast expects to keep a roughly 20% ownership stake in NBC Universal for up to 1 year after the spin. The 67-year-old Roberts will continue to be involved in both businesses, the company said, although it did not specify his planned role. The split as planned, represents a changing of the guard. Roberts, whose family is Comcast's controlling shareholder, has been CEO since 2002. Comcast elevated Kavanaugh, who's now 60 years old, a former J.P. Morgan Chase executive, to co-CEO this year as part of its succession planning process. And Angelakis, who is 62 years old, served as CFO of Comcast from 2007 to 2015. He was heavily involved in its purchase of NBC Universal. Comcast bought a 51% stake in NBC Universal from General Electric in 2011 and the remaining 49% of the company in 2013. Comcast told its employees on Monday that the deal essentially marked a new beginning. You are listening to the Talking Information Center. This is the Wall Street Journal live this morning on the very last day of June, June 30th, 2026. And from Capitol Hill, President Trump has said he will now nominate Keith Sonderling as the country's new labor secretary. Sonderling has served as acting head of the department since Trump's first labor secretary, Lori Chavez de Remer, resigned in April after a tumultuous tenure at the agency. Sonderling will need Senate confirmation for the permanent role. In a post to social media, the president said that Sonderling, quote, has proven his dedication to delivering strong results for the hardworking people of our country, and he will do an incredible job in his new role. Sonderling, in a statement on the social platform X, said that he's grateful for the president's trust and confidence and looks forward to advancing the president's agenda on behalf of America's workers, their families, unions, and job creators. Sonderling was previously the Deputy Secretary of Labor. He also worked in the Labor Department during the first Trump administration as the acting administrator of the agency's wage and hour division. Also from Capitol Hill, early in the president's second term, his U.S. Trade Representative, Jamison Greer, met with a visiting Indian economic official to discuss trade. He did so without Commerce Secretary Howard Lutnick, whom the president has tasked with leading the country's trade portfolio. Lutnick was so displeased that he made Greer and the Indian official redo the meeting, this time at the Commerce Department, according to people with knowledge of the meeting. That became the norm. If Greer was to meet with a foreign official, he typically went to the Commerce Department, and Lutnick was present, the people said. Things have changed. This month, Greer was in India, meeting with the trade minister and other officials about completing a trade agreement between the world's two largest democracies. Lutnick was not there. Greer has taken on a heightened role on Trump's trade team after he was seen as more of a supporting character earlier in the administration. In nominating Lutnick to lead commerce, Trump said he would have direct responsibility over Greer's office, which is technically part of the executive office of the president. In April of last year, Trump unexpectedly paused his so-called Liberation Day tariffs while Greer was being questioned by House lawmakers. The sudden policy shift, which Greer was informed about by a staffer during that hearing, gave ammunition to Democrats on the committee who argued that trade policy was all over the place. WTF, who's in charge? Said Representative Stephen Horsford, a Democrat from Nevada. Greer now takes a leading role in talks not only with India and other Asian nations, but also in the renegotiation of the U.S.-Mexico-Canada agreement this summer. He is in charge of rebuilding Trump's global tariffs after the Supreme Court ruled in February that most of those levies were illegal, and he is overseeing a new U.S.-China Board of Trade that seeks to manage commerce between the world's two largest economies. Greer is also spearheading negotiations over critical mineral agreements with other countries. He has been appearing on television more often since the start of the year, often several times a week, while Lutnick's time on the airwaves has diminished. I'm happy he's taken more of a leadership role, said Senator Todd Young, a Republican of Indiana, who's a member of the Finance Committee. For a period of time, there was a measure of confusion surrounding who exactly was steering the country's trade portfolio. Some administration officials and allies say Lutnick has taken a leading role on major trade and investment deals, including those with Japan, South Korea, and the European nation. Negotiations

most officials as a tough negotiator in the mold of his mentor, former U.S. Trade Representative Robert Lighthizer, for whom Greer worked as chief of staff during President Trump's first term. Early last year, Lutnick started his bilateral relationship with senior Mexican officials by accusing their government of being controlled by drug cartels. Mexican Economy Minister Marcelo Ebrard told local media that he was stunned by that remark from Lutnick. The economy minister said he asked Lutnick, "Why do you want to talk to us if that's your point of view?" The Commerce Department spokesperson interviewed for this story denied that the interaction ever took place. Those tensions eased over time, but officials from many U.S. and Mexican companies say they still prefer to work with Greer, even though he, like Trump, has insisted on higher tariffs. Since last year, Greer's message in meetings with Mexican officials was unequivocal. Attendees said, Mexico must accept that the U.S. will impose tariffs on Mexican goods as part of the renegotiation of the USMCA, which Trump signed in 2020 and gave largely duty-free treatment to North American goods. Trade watchers said Greer has been clever in framing the tariffs that are set to replace Trump's Liberation Day duties coming up this summer. The original levies were based on a novel interpretation of presidential executive authority, one that the Supreme Court has since shot down. The new ones are set to be imposed under a more tried and tested portion of trade law, Section 301 of the Trade Act of 1974. It allows the president to impose levies based on unfair trade practices after investigations that justify the use of levies. Some question whether the probes will be objective given Trump's insistence on imposing sweeping duties. It's a lot easier to believe that the administration is using these really important issues as a pretext for rebuilding their tariff wall, and they've essentially acknowledged that publicly, said Jake Colvin, who is head of the National Foreign Trade Council, a group of large trade-reliant companies. From the U.S. Watch section of the Wall Street Journal for today, the University of California, Berkeley, plans to launch a new institute named for Nancy Pelosi and intended to strengthen democracy. Called the Nancy Pelosi Institute for Representative Democracy, it will be a nonpartisan center for research, teaching, and civic engagement. Berkeley has raised $35 million toward a $50 million goal for the institute, with Pelosi herself donating an undisclosed amount. The 86-year-old former House Speaker will retire in January after a storied career in Democratic politics. She has represented San Francisco for 20 terms in the U.S. House of Representatives and is the first woman to lead a major political party in either chamber of Congress. As Speaker, she helped President Obama pass the Affordable Care Act. In more recent years, she's become one of President Trump's chief irritants. She famously ripped up his State of the Union speech in 2020. Republican ads have targeted Pelosi, calling her a limousine liberal who's out of touch with mainstream America. In an interview, Pelosi insisted the new institute would not be aligned with party politics. That's not worthy of an academic institute, she said. I view this as something very nonpartisan. Berkeley has in recent years faced criticism for political polarization and disruptions of invited speakers. Inmates overpowered correctional staff and took over parts of a jail in eastern North Carolina early yesterday. But that siege ended hours later when law enforcement officers entered the facility and seized control of it. Three guards and 88 inmates were inside the Bertie Martin Regional Detention Center in Windsor, North Carolina, when the takeover began at about 5 a.m. yesterday, prompting an immediate response from local, state, and federal authorities. By early afternoon, the Bureau of Investigation and the FBI had cleared the facility. All inmates and staff are safe and accounted for, and those who sustained injuries have received treatment, according to a spokesman from the State Bureau. The facility is expected to remain secured while damage is assessed and inmates have been transferred to other facilities, the Bureau of Investigation said.
Windsor is located about 120 miles east of

Raleigh, North Carolina. Inmates took two guards captive at one point, and the third guard escaped. Negotiations led to the release of the two guards, along with 80 inmates, leaving only 8 inmates inside, according to Bertie County Sheriff Tyrone Ruffin. He added that the two guards who were released were undergoing medical treatment. There was no threat to the general public, according to Ruffin. The Trump administration has finalized a new set of lending requirements that will redefine the nearly 70-year-old relationship that determines which college programs are eligible to receive federal student loans. The rules, which will be formalized this week, place responsibility on schools to show that they are graduating students who have the skills to earn more money than before they began their studies. Programs that do not meet earnings thresholds will lose access to the federal student loan program. The regulations were broadly laid out in President Trump's spending bill last year, but policymakers have been working out the details, including some wiggle room for certain types of schools. According to Undersecretary of Education Nicholas Kent, the administration is hitting the hard reset button on higher education and implementing common sense reforms designed to drive down the cost of higher education. He added that if a program can't show it leaves its graduates financially better off than if they had never enrolled, it shouldn't be underwritten by federal taxpayers. To remain eligible for federal funding, colleges must show their graduates have bigger incomes than high school grads 4 years after completing their degree. Graduates of master's programs must earn more than the median for those with a bachelor's degree. Programs must hit those goals 2 out of 3 consecutive years. About 3,200 programs, enrolling about 690,000 students taking federal loans, are on track to fail the earnings test, according to the department. Schools that educate ministers, barbers, massage therapists, and cosmetologists could be hit especially hard. A wave of lobbying from higher education interest groups prompted revisions that offer some wiggle room. One change is expected to incorporate income from tips for graduates into fields where that is a substantial part of their pay. That will make the income threshold more attainable and could preserve some programs. The administration also introduced what it called a parachute option to empower schools that fail the earnings threshold after the first year to exit the student loan program while still remaining eligible for Pell Grants, which are awarded to low-income students. That option will save about 600 religious-affiliated programs from losing access to the Pell program. Ted Mitchell, the president of the American Council on Education, which represents college and university presidents, said his organization has problems with parts of the framework but supports the direction. He said, "We think institutions should be better about providing programs that give a livable wage, and if they're not, they should either fix the programs or stop them." The federal government will begin collecting earnings data this October. 2027 will be the first year that schools will be held accountable for hitting earnings thresholds. The student loan program dates to the 1950s. It helped more students attend college, but has been blamed for fueling rises in tuition. Student debt in the United States is currently $1.7 trillion. The new rules are the outgrowth of an Obama-era regulation that aimed to protect students from predatory and low-quality programs, mostly in the for-profit college sector, by cutting access to federal loans. The regulation generated lawsuits and revisions. The framework broadens accountability to nonprofit institutions. Our goal is to ensure that programs leave students in a better off situation financially than when they started, Kent said. If they don't, those programs need to either look to other sources of funding or make modifications to their programs. Another item from the Supreme Court docket yesterday. The court upheld state laws that count mailed ballots if they are postmarked by Election Day but arrive a few days afterward.
In a 5-4 decision, the High Court ruled against the Republican National Committee, which had argued that ballots must be in the possession of election officials by Election Day. No state allows the counting of ballots that are postmarked after Election Day, but laws in 14 states, a mix of red and blue jurisdictions, do allow a general grace period for mailed ballots to arrive if voters drop them in the mail by Election Day. About a dozen other states have a similar grace period that applies only to military and overseas voters. Justice Amy Coney Barrett, writing for the majority, said that under federal election statutes, Election Day is the deadline for voters to cast their ballots. But those statutes, she said, do not set a deadline for ballot receipt. So states are not barred by federal law from counting ballots postmarked before Election Day, yet received afterward. The Election Day statutes say nothing about ballot receipt, she wrote, and we cannot add to the words Congress has chosen. Barrett was joined in the majority by one other conservative, Chief Justice John Roberts, and the court's three liberal justices, Sonia Sotomayor, Elena Kagan, and Ketanji Brown Jackson. Four conservative justices, Clarence Thomas, Samuel Alito, Neil Gorsuch, and Brett Kavanaugh, dissented. Alito wrote that the majority's decision was, quote, inconsistent with statutory text, legal context, historical practice, and precedent, and that it spawns a slurry of troubling election law questions and risks further undermining Americans' confidence in election integrity. The case at the Supreme Court arose from a lawsuit by the Republican National Committee, which challenged Mississippi's grace period of 5 business days. The RNC had argued that that grace period in Mississippi and in other states violated a law that establishes Election Day for federal offices as the Tuesday after the first Monday in November. The Elias Law Group, which represented 2 voter groups that intervened in the case, said the court had prevented the rejection of hundreds of thousands of ballots and the disenfranchisement of voters nationwide through no fault of their own. The importance of this case cannot be overstated, said Elizabeth Frost, the group's chair of litigation. Republican National Committee Chairman Joe Gruters blamed Democrats for what he called inviting chaos at the ballot box by allowing elections to drag on for days and weeks after voters cast their ballots. The Trump administration supported the Republican National Committee at the Supreme Court, and yesterday's decision capped a string of losses in the court in the past week over its efforts on elections. The president is separately sparring with his own party over Republicans' inability to pass legislation through Congress that would mandate proof of citizenship in order to vote. The president called the high court's decision yesterday a, quote, tremendous loss, and repeated calls for Congress to pass his voting bill. He has often advocated against mail voting, blaming it for his 2020 election loss and portraying it as an engine of fraud. However, research has found few instances of widespread mail ballot fraud. A study last year by the Brookings Institute found an average of 4 cases of mail voting fraud out of every 10 million mail votes in the general elections of 2016, 2018, 2020, and 2022. While more Democrats report voting by mail, it is not clear that a crackdown on the practice would benefit Republicans in all competitive races. You are listening to the Talking Information Center and the live reading of the Wall Street Journal for Tuesday morning, June 30th. I'm Scott, and the Secret Service is in the news. Secret Service agents have put U.S. officials and national security at risk by routinely using personal smartphones, personal laptops, and other mobile devices with unsecured messaging apps to carry out operations, making them vulnerable to hackers. A federal watchdog report, part of a review of security issues stemming from the attempted assassination of President Trump in Pennsylvania 2 years ago, has blamed outdated or glitchy apps in government-issued devices for prompting on-duty Secret Service agents to use their own phones and laptops instead.
Of nearly 5 million mobile calls placed by Secret Service agents between October of 2022 and April of last year, investigators at the Homeland Security Department's Office of Inspector General identified more than 15,000 that were sent or received from personal phones during protective operations. They also tracked roughly 24,000 text messages between agents' personal devices and government-issued devices, the report had said. Most of the calls and texts were within the United States. In one case, a Secret Service agent used a personal device to receive a Butler, Pennsylvania police photo of the suspected shooter in the July 24, 2024 assassination attempt on the president. The agent told investigators he was not able to share the photo on an approved messaging app. Top Trump administration officials, including Vice President J.D. Vance and Defense Secretary Pete Hegseth, had faced criticism last year for using a commercial messaging app to discuss plans for airstrikes against Yemen's Houthi militants. Without safeguards, the use of personal devices can allow hackers to intercept official communications and obtain mission-related data, including contacts, user history, geolocation, and photos. Data leaks can also reveal the home addresses or identify family members of government leaders. By controlling network infrastructure, nation-state operatives could embed malware into agents' devices. The secure government-issued devices often, quote, lacked the capabilities employees needed to perform their mission, according to the report. Among other deficiencies, they are missing critical mobile messaging apps needed for operations outside the United States, investigators said. Instead, overseas agents typically use two commercial messaging apps that they did not name. Homeland Security prohibits the use of personal devices without prior approval. The Secret Service allows personnel to download and install pre-approved third-party apps as well as agency-developed tools from a central portal. The agency has more than 8,000 special agents, officers, and support teams across the U.S. and abroad. For security teams, government-issued mobile devices provide security-cleared voice, video, text, and email communication for agents in the field, along with access to agency systems and other resources. Homeland Security did not respond to requests from the Wall Street Journal for comment. In a letter to the Inspector General, Secret Service Director Sean Curran said, in response to the report, that the agency has upgraded its mobile device policies and protocols to both mitigate the potential for adversaries to intercept and exploit Secret Service information. He did not provide detail. We are reading from the Wall Street Journal. And here is a story about what's happening in Venezuela. With time running out, firefighters and paramedics from Virginia, equipped with concrete cutting saws, acoustic devices, and precision locating equipment, gingerly pulled out a father and son who'd been trapped in earthquake rubble for 4 days. Laid out on makeshift stretchers, they were carried to an ambulance. Residents who have seen little but death since those twin quakes hit last Wednesday broke out in applause, shouting, "Gracias, gracias." By contrast, crowds were jeering at the acting Venezuelan president, Delcy Rodriguez, chanting, "Get out," when she went to visit one hard-hit neighborhood. Venezuelans searching for loved ones mocked Venezuelan National Guard troops, yelling that they were incompetent and only good for crushing protests. Some people have lambasted service members for taking selfies outside of flattened buildings. In one widely shared video, a man drives a soldier and an official from his ransacked home. The Trump administration is throwing resources into Venezuela's earthquake response, hoping the relief operation will showcase the benefits of its unlikely alliance with Rodriguez's interim government. But amid the rubble and ruins, the effort is colliding with ordinary Venezuelans who revile their government. "People don't realize she's under the rubble too," said Martin Rodil, a Venezuelan activist who has worked with the U.S. law enforcement to investigate Venezuelan officials, speaking of the interim president.
The disaster has become the first major test of Washington's effort to make Rodriguez's rule more palatable to Venezuelans. But public anger is boiling over as the death count on Monday rose to 1,719, with tens of thousands of people still missing. Three Americans have been confirmed dead. 12 more are missing, according to U.S. officials. In all, about 16,000 people are homeless. While the Trump administration has thrown its support behind Rodriguez, since a U.S. military raid captured her predecessor, Nicolas Maduro, the government she leads is known for vast corruption and mismanagement that doomed the economy and led more than 8 million people to flee the country for locations abroad. Everyone sees what's now happening, said Diego Arria, a former high-ranking Venezuelan diplomat who lives in Miami, referring to a state where the heaviest quake damage has been reported. We've had a natural catastrophe, and Venezuela does not have the means or resources to deal with this because these people have robbed the country and left it destroyed. He worries that the U.S. may end up hurting its own interests by siding too closely with Rodriguez. I think what they're doing is causing resentment among the people there, he said. Today it's against the Delcy government, tomorrow it'll be against the U.S. Praise of the government's efforts from U.S. officials, including Trump's top diplomat in the country, has sharpened resentment among Venezuelans who fear that Washington is using the ongoing relief effort to bolster Rodriguez, despite widespread anger at Venezuela's response. John Barrett, who is the U.S. top diplomat in Venezuela, told a Colombian reporter that Washington had, quote, a great deal of confidence in local authorities, publicly vouching for the Rodriguez government, even as many Venezuelans accused it of bungling the overall response. Trump officials are casting the U.S. response as broader than humanitarian relief efforts. U.S. military forces have reopened the country's main airport and seaport, coordinated international arrivals, tried to set up medical facilities, and they've begun to plan long-term reconstruction efforts with Rodriguez's government. As of Monday, the Trump administration had doubled its aid commitment to $300 million, including $100 million for the UN-led international response. Officials say they are looking into longer-term financing of reconstruction efforts through multilateral lenders and Venezuela's oil revenues, which are being held in accounts currently managed by the United States Treasury. The relief efforts have also become a political pressure point in Washington, where some Republican lawmakers have used the crisis to criticize Rodriguez's government, especially Diosdado Cabello, considered the government's second most powerful official, for allegedly limiting access to aid, even as the Trump administration has praised the Venezuelan authorities. Francisco Lermada, a Chilean search and rescue worker, said that Venezuelan soldiers are constantly asking his team members for documents while they're working, interrupting efforts to find survivors in the rubble of flattened buildings. The Wall Street Journal for Tuesday. We have one final story that we will address here. And it is headlined, forgive me for a moment, it is headlined, Chinese tycoon receives 30-year sentence. A federal judge on Monday sentenced China critic and tycoon Gu Wengui to 30 years in prison for racketeering and fraud and ordered forfeiture of $889 million associated with his activities. That sentence, handed down in Manhattan, followed Guo's July 2024 felony conviction related to alleged misuse of huge sums of money his followers poured into a U.S.-based crusade against the Chinese Communist Party. A New York jury had sided with the government in 9 of 12 counts against Guo. That sentence matched the minimum requested for Guo, who was in his late 50s and also known as Miles Kwok, arguing that he had siphoned more than $1 billion in funds raised from his followers. The government said Guo was more destructive than crypto kingpin Sam Bankman-Fried, who's serving a 25-year sentence, and instead compared him with the late Wall Street Ponzi operator Bernard Madoff, who drew a 150-year sentence. Guo maintains his innocence, and his lawyers say he intends to appeal the conviction,
Before the sentencing, his defense team disputed the government's valuation of losses he caused as flawed arithmetic and cited his support from many the government described as victims. That is our Wall Street Journal live read for this morning, June 30th. Enjoy the rest of your day. I'm Scott.

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1: Good morning. This is your reader, John Michael, for the Washington Post. It is Tuesday morning, June 30th, 2026. Supreme Court expands Trump's power over the federal bureaucracy. The Supreme Court greatly expanded President Donald Trump's control over the federal bureaucracy on Monday, but stopped short of allowing him to undermine the independence of the Federal Reserve in a pair of rulings that amount to one of the largest verdicts on the scope of presidential power in decades. In a 6-3 ideologically divided decision, the justices struck down a nearly century-old precedent that has allowed Congress to insulate the leaders of the Federal Trade Commission, the FTC, and roughly two dozen other independent regulatory agencies from political influence by requiring the president to have a good reason to dismiss them. The ruling is likely to usher in major changes to the structure of the federal government, and it fulfills a major goal of the Trump administration and many conservatives who have long argued that the president should exercise nearly unfettered authority over the executive branch. In the other related case, a group of justices blocked Trump from removing Federal Reserve Governor Lisa Cook, at least for now, in a 5-4 ruling that found the powerful central bank has a distinct history and structure that allow Congress to carve out protections for its governors. Taken together, the case amounts to a split political decision for Trump, who has pushed aggressively in his second term to assert his authority over the federal government by dismissing agency heads, restructuring departments, and firing thousands of workers. Trump hailed the ruling in the FTC case as a big win in a post on Truth Social, while saying he would continue to fight to remove Cook. 90 years of precedent has been completely and unequivocally overruled, greatly increasing presidential power at a time when it is needed most, Trump wrote. Republicans said the FTC ruling would make the government more accountable to voters who elect the president, but Democrats and some former agency officials worried it would lead to the politicization of regulations on product safety, elections, nuclear energy, and much more. The ruling in the Cook case is provisional, and the case will return to the lower courts for additional legal wrangling. The majority said the Constitution's plain language gives the president control of the executive branch. But Justice Sonia Sotomayor, joined by the court's other two liberals, said in a dissent that the nation's founders clearly envisioned the existence of agencies whose independence would be protected by Congress. Sotomayor read her dissent from the bench to signal her strong disagreement with the majority. Today, the majority replaces 90 years of proven, workable practice with a half-baked theory of executive power that is simultaneously all-encompassing, yet also subject to necessary but undefined exemptions, she wrote. The one thing that does appear to be clear going forward is that chaos will follow. Sotomayor said the ruling would upset the structure of numerous agencies, such as the Federal Communications Commission and the Securities and Exchange Commission, that Congress created to make decisions based on nonpartisan expertise and technical knowledge. Most are run by bipartisan, multi-member commissions. Jillian Mertzgerg, the Columbia University law professor and expert on administrative law, said she was struck by the breadth of the FTC ruling, which could give Trump direct control over virtually all federal employees. There's language in the Slaughter majority opinion that is exceptionally broad, she said, referring to the case's name. The president has the power to remove at will his subordinates. That is extraordinarily broad. Metzger said it was notable that the court cited no exceptions for the civil service protections that shield many federal workers from arbitrary dismissal or political retaliation. That could mean the court is granting the president greater authority to remove federal employees, she said, although other court precedents protect them. Metzger, like many legal experts, said it was difficult to discern any legal distinction between the Fed and other independent agencies. She said the justices probably blanched at giving the president too much control over the bank, since he might lower interest rates for short-term political gain, which could spark inflation in the long run. I think what's motivating the decision is they are not willing to crash the economy, Metzger said. Chief Justice John G. Roberts, Jr. wrote the majority opinion, joined by the court's five other conservatives. He said the congressionally mandated protections that kept the president from firing Rebecca Slaughter, a Democrat member of the Federal Trade Commission, were unconstitutional. We hold that such protection from removal is contrary to the separation of powers enshrined in the Constitution, Roberts wrote. In the Federal Reserve case, the narrow majority from across the court's ideological spectrum ruled that Cook could keep her job while a lawsuit challenging her dismissal plays out in the courts. The case could take months or years to resolve and may appear again before the justices, who said Monday that Cook is likely to prevail. Roberts penned the majority opinion in the Cook case as well, joined by the court's three liberals, as well as a conservative Justice Brett M. Kavanaugh. Roberts wrote that Congress had created the Federal Reserve to operate with independence from the president. Any change in that scheme must come from Congress, not the courts, he wrote. That is why we cannot accept the government's contentions in this case. To do so would allow the president to remove a member of the Federal Reserve at any time, for any reason, without notice before, and without any judicial check afterwards. Four of the court's conservatives objected. Justice Samuel A. Alito, Jr., joined by Justice Neil M. Gorsuch, wrote in a dissent that the Supreme Court was premature in taking up Cook's case. Justices Clarence Thomas and Amy Coney Barrett argued that the majority was wrong on the substance. Today's decision is an unprecedented incursion on the executive branch, Thomas wrote in his dissent. Neither the parties nor the court can point to a single time in American history that this court has upheld an injunction against the president's removal of an executive officer. Legal experts had long expected the court to rule against the decades-old precedent affirming Congress's right to create independent agencies, known as Humphrey's executor, because the justices had been chipping away at it for years. Roberts called it a dry husk during oral arguments in December. The Supreme Court, on its emergency docket, has repeatedly backed Trump's efforts to remove the heads of independent agencies, allowing him to dismiss members of the National Labor Relations Board, the Merit Systems Protection Board, and the Consumer Product Safety Commission in rulings over the past year or so. Likewise, the ruling in the Cook case came as a little surprise, because some justices had signaled they were interested in carving out for the Fed an exception to the president's removal authority. Trump fired Slaughter and the other Democrat on the five-member FTC, Alvaro Bedoya, without giving a cause in March 2025. The dismissals were part of a broader campaign by the president to remove perceived liberal leaders from independent agencies and replace them with loyalists. Slaughter challenged her dismissal in federal court, saying Trump had exceeded his authority under the law creating the FTC. The law says the president can fire members only for inefficiency, neglect of duty, or malfeasance in office. The agency works on antitrust and consumer protection issues. A federal judge cited the Humphrey's executor precedent in reinstating Slaughter to her position. That decision was upheld by an appeals court before the Trump administration asked the Supreme Court to intervene. Roberts paused Slaughter's reinstatement in September so the High Court could weigh the administration's appeal. During arguments in December, Solicitor General D. John Sauer said that regulatory agencies like the FTC had become a headless fourth branch insulated from political accountability and democratic control, and that curbing the president's power to remove agency head infringed on his constitutional powers. Trump has often disparaged the federal bureaucracy as a deep state determined to undermine his agenda. Many in the administration support the unitary executive theory, which holds that the Constitution vests direct control of the executive branch solely to the president, and he is free to fire any of his officials at will. Since the Reagan administration, conservatives have pushed to give the president greater control over hiring and firing in the government. Trump initially nominated Slaughter to the FTC in 2018. She was unanimously approved by the Senate, and President Joe Biden renominated her in 2023. Slaughter has become an outspoken critic of Trump's efforts to cut the federal workforce. Slaughter said she was disappointed with the ruling. "What we have seen is a massive expansion of executive power at the expense of Congress, which has designed these agencies to work on behalf of the people and not the powerful," she said. Slaughter's case echoed the one underlying the Humphrey's executor precedent in 1935. President Franklin D. Roosevelt had attempted to dismiss an FTC commissioner, William Humphrey, over political differences related to the New Deal and other issues. The Supreme Court found that Humphrey's firing was illegal and upheld the law creating the FTC, concluding it was lawful for Congress to carve out job protections for independent agency heads. The justices have been steadily diminishing Humphrey's executor in recent years. In the most significant case, the High Court ruled in 2020 that the law creating removal protections for the director of the powerful Consumer Financial Protection Bureau, the CFPB, was unconstitutional because it violated the separation of powers. The majority wrote in its Cook ruling Monday that the Fed is different from other independent agencies because its structure echoes U.S. national banks, whose genesis goes back to before the Constitution. Congress created the Fed to be an independent of the president so it could make more difficult decisions, such as raising interest rates, that are good for the health of the economy but may not be politically popular. Trump is the first U.S. president in the Fed's 112-year history to try to fire one of his board members. In August, he alleged that Cook had claimed two homes as primary residences to get a better mortgage rate. In filings with the Supreme Court, Cook unequivocally denied the allegations. The High Court case revolved around whether Trump's attempt to fire Cook complied with the Federal Reserve Act, which says Fed board members can be ousted only for cause. Days after Trump announced on social media in August that he was firing Cook, she sued in federal court, arguing that Trump's accusations did not meet the standard for cause removal, because the alleged improprieties occurred before she was on the Fed board and had not been proved. Her attorneys also said she had not been given due process. A federal judge in D.C. sided with Cook, allowing her to remain on the job temporarily. A divided appeals court affirmed that decision before the Trump administration appealed to the Supreme Court. The justices ruled in October that Cook could continue at the Fed while they considered her case. During arguments in January, Sauer, the Solicitor General, told the justices that the mortgage allegations gave Trump reason enough to fire Cook and that the courts did not have the authority to second-guess his determination. The American people should not have their interest rates determined by someone who was, at best, grossly negligent in obtaining favorable interest rates for herself, Sauer said. Paul G. Clement, an attorney for Cook, said the justices would be rash to rule on the Trump administration's emergency request to oust Cook from her job without the benefit of additional fact-finding and legal proceedings. There is no reason to abandon more than 100 years of central bank independence on an emergency application, Clement said. The justices found that the courts could review Trump's firing of Cook and that there should be a substantial threshold for cause. Without such a standard, the court said, presidents could invent pretexts to remove governors. After Monday's ruling, Trump wrote on Truth Social that we will take appropriate action immediately to make sure that someone who has committed wrongdoing will not be making vital decisions concerning the welfare of the United States.